0: Synod, some people toying with the sacrament and playing around with it. For instance, having house communion services and gushing on about how wonderful it is. We just sat there and we had a big old good loaf of bread and some good wine, and we just passed it around and talked and chatted, and we had the Lord's Supper that way. That is dangerous. Luther says it is wrong to toy with the sacrament without God's word and apart from the community of the church. The sacrament is nobody's private property. It's not a little group activity. It is the public office of the church. It is where Christians come together to celebrate it. So we got to be very careful about this. And while I'm on a roll here, I'm just going to advocate for, while it is perfectly legitimate and expected and necessary for us to have all kinds of creativity when it comes to perhaps the forms of the music we use. You know, every way of doing the divine service will be enculturated wherever it's done. But there's no reason for Lutherans to scrap the historic liturgy of the church in an effort to win people to Christ. It is utter foolishness for us to try to pretend we're something we're not, to basically try to pull a bait and switch on people, bring them in the door thinking they're going into a non-denom evangelical church when, in fact, they're in a Lutheran church. The problem with bait and switch is there's usually a lot of bait and no switch. So that's a whole other subject, and I'm on a soapbox. But let's go back to the point. We need to be careful. We never think, even if we're attending a proper Lord's Supper, that somehow this is meriting God's love for us more, or we're really showing showing everybody else how good we are. We go there. We are gathered by the Holy Spirit to receive God's gifts, forgiveness, life, salvation.
1: I mean, that really is the argument for the liturgy, especially with respect to the Lord's Supper, because it frames it and presents it perfectly as God's gift to us, one of pure grace to be received in faith from the hand of Christ himself. And any kind of tampering, whether it be, you know, kind of on the Romish side or on the evangelical side, it runs the risk of falling into the rut that we always fall into, Paul. Isn't that true, that our tendency is always to reinterpret, redefine God's works as ours?
0: Exactly. And if you look carefully, the one reason I like our new Missouri Synod Hymnal Lutheran Service book is that every point in the liturgy, there's a Bible reference showing where that phrase, where that sentence, where that paragraph comes from, lifted directly out of God's Word. So in effect, when we worship and use the liturgy, we're saying to God what he likes to hear best, his own word that he has given to us. It's God's word. So we receive God's word, we use it to praise God, to sing to him. That's what the whole book of Revelation is about, by the way, liturgy and worship.
1: I had a couple final questions for you, by way of summary. First of all, Luther's main critique, if you could boil it down in this section on the Mass and the Invocation of the Saints in the Small Called Articles, is these abuses are not just bad in and of themselves because they introduce false and pernicious teaching, but they are, in his phrase that he uses several times, without God's word. Why is that so important to Luther?
0: And throughout the Lutheran Confessions, there's a phrase that appears, and it's very helpful. We do nothing in the church that we cannot find by way of command in the Scripture, example in the Scripture, or associated with a promise made in the Scripture. If we keep that thought in mind, if there is no command, no promise, no example, we shouldn't be doing it. There's no command from God to celebrate the Mass this way. There's no example of it in the Scriptures being observed this way. And there certainly is no promise associated with turning it into a meritorious work. All of this pulls our eyes away from the chief article, Christ. Christ, Christ, Christ alone, who gives his gifts by grace, through faith alone, and he uses these means to do so. The focus always is on what God is giving.
1: Finally then, Paul, you said early in our conversation that Luther didn't simply replace the abuses of the Mass with a properly instituted Lord's Supper, but he replaced it with a properly instituted Lord's Supper and preaching. Why is that so important?
0: Well, even though there were preaching movements in the church in the Middle Ages, for instance, the Dominican monastic movement became as an effort to try to preach, and the Franciscans were known as preachers. By and large, preaching had fallen on extremely hard times. If there were sermons, they were awful. The Book of Concord refers to books printed for preachers, quick sermons you can use. The preaching had become very devoid of pure doctrine, very little comfort in Christ offered. It was just more legalistic haranguing, a lot of moralism. Luther reinstituted the place of the word and sacrament, and there's a reason we use that order. It is word and sacrament. To get on another soapbox, I'm all for every Sunday communion, but if it comes at the price of reducing our sermons to 8 to 6 to 5 minute little devotionals, we got a problem. I would rather say, give us some real meat in the sermon, and for heaven's sake, can't we just go an extra 15 minutes? Do we really got to get to be the first place in line at the restaurant after church? Oh, I'm getting on soapboxes today, but preaching, the preaching of the gospel, the Lord's Supper is a crown of the liturgy precisely because it is now delivering to us the very body and blood we have just heard preached about, all the benefits of Christ's death for us and his resurrection.
1: Pastor Paul McCain is publisher and executive director of editorial for Concordia Publishing House based in St. Louis, and he's general editor of Concordia, the Lutheran Confessions. 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
0: Me too, Todd. Talk to you soon.
1: When we come back in Hour 2 of Issues, Etc. on this Friday afternoon, Pastor Will Whedon, Director of Worship for the Lutheran Church Missouri Synod and Chaplain of the International Center for the Lutheran Church Missouri Synod, is going to begin a three-part series with us on the Liturgy of Confirmation. Confirmation's an odd bird. We'll see how the Church deals with it in Rite and Liturgy right after this.
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0: Luther, the 16th century reformer Martin Luther, he came from this life. He came from the cloister, from one of the strictest houses of religious devotion in all of Europe, the Black Friars, the Augustinian Order. He chose it for that reason. And having come out of it, he was very harsh about most things, but not as harsh as he could be about chapters and cloisters, the monastic life. He thought maybe it might just still have a place in the life of society and the life of the church. And how big a role did the monastic system of houses and chapters and all of the ways that it stretched over the Christian world at Luther's time, how big a role did it play in society in general? What would it have meant for these things to go away? And when it comes down to it, there's a connection there between Luther and the Pope that is always uncomfortable. And when Luther takes up the issue of the papacy and the small called articles in the Lutheran Confessions, he has the harshest language in all of that writing that has some pretty harsh language in it to begin with. Greetings and welcome to Issues, Etc. We're coming to you from the studios of Lutheran Public Radio in Collinsville, Illinois. I'm Todd Wilkin. Thanks for tuning us in on this Tuesday afternoon, October the 14th, part four of our series with Pastor Paul McCain on the small called articles today, chapters and cloisters and the papacy. In hour two of Issues, Etc., Pastor Will Whedon will conclude our three-part series on the liturgy of confirmation. Pastor Paul McCain is publisher and executive director of editorial for Concordia Publishing House based in St. Louis, and he's general editor of Concordia, the Lutheran Confessions. Paul, welcome back to Issues, Etc.
1: Great to be with you again, Todd.
0: This article that we're going to talk about for the first few minutes here, Chapters and Cloisters, you're going to have to kind of explain what this is, and especially, I think, set the context for all of us on how prominent, what role monastic societies had in the world that Luther is living in at the time.
1: That's a great way to start, Todd. And we have to understand the way this article's written, you can tell that this practice is so pervasive, Luther doesn't spend any time even explaining it, really. And by his time, by his day and age, there were thousands of monasteries and places where women would gather together as nuns. Even lay people had their own societies, these colleges, they called them. And it was throughout Western Europe, particularly strong in Germany. And so they were everywhere. I mean, if you went to the city of Erfurt, for instance, where Luther spent his time as a monk with the Augustinian cloister there, the city was called a little Rome because there were so many churches, and attached to every one of these churches were just countless monasteries and cloisters and these chapters that we are talking about today. So it was absolutely everywhere.
0: And so they are woven into the fabric of society, not only into the fabric of the church, but they are a major factor in culture, in education, in the economy, all of these things.
1: Yes, absolutely. The monastic estates, and I'm here referring to land, they would often own thousands of acres, and the farming was basically taken up by the serfs, the peasant classes, and this is earlier in the Middle Ages, but continuing into Luther's days as well. They were enormously wealthy. They held enormous tracts of land throughout Europe. And wherever they were, there was a thriving economy because they would have to support, you know, the monks that were living there and also all their guests and visitors. And because they owned the land, they became basically landlords. And these abbots, the leaders of these monastic societies, became very powerful in their own right. In Ireland, they almost became, well, they did. They became de facto chieftains of the Irish clans. And so they were very powerful economically, socially, particularly politically. Because it was all tied back to the church. And keep in mind, again, by Luther's day, as we talked last week, so many of these monastic societies engaged in these sponsored masses, the saying of masses constantly throughout the day. So there was just an enormous amount of cultural freight embedded into this monastic culture and monastic society.
0: So it's interesting, Luther sounds rather ironic when he takes it up. He does speak from personal experience, we should note, because he's the product of one of these chapters, the Black Friars there, the Augustinian order. But he starts out in kind of a peaceful tone, talking about what good they are. And it's not their influence, their place in society, or any of those things that he's criticizing. In fact, he seems to say, And tell us more about this, Paul. He seems to say, you know, these things were started with good intentions, and they can be salvaged.
1: Well, you know, it's interesting how Luther's rhetoric is always very interesting in the Small Call articles, particularly. He engages in a lot of, well, if this, then that, kind of for the sake of argument. But he begins by saying, and I think Luther himself is a bit incorrect in the origin of monasticism. It began, first of all, as places where people would be educated. That's not really true. The rise of monasticism in the church began in the East with people literally heading out into the deserts to live a very... they were called hermits, and it derives from a word which means eremus, or desert. These people would go out on their own to camp out in the desert to escape, you know, secular society, become more spiritual. It was very much a part of paganism in the East, so the church just kind of imitated this. And then from there, over hundreds of years, there developed these societies and then orders, and then Benedict came along in the West, and he's the one who really definitively established rules for monastic life. So by the time of Benedict, the societies in the 5th and the 500s and the 6th centuries were places where children could go to be educated, where there could be produced people to serve society. In fact, Luther's reflecting his own personal experience. He was educated as a monk, as an Augustinian friar, we should say. My friends always correct me when I use the word monk to refer to a friar. There is a distinction. Don't ask me what it is. But Luther picked the most stringent monastic lifestyle he could find at the time, which was in the Augustinian order, and he pursued formal theological studies through that order. At the same time, they would also teach children who would go on to careers in law. That's what Luther was going to do until he decided to join this Augustinian cloister in Erfurt.
0: So what's his real – you mentioned the – they were, mass mills? Is that a way of talking about it? Is that his main criticism of the chapters in the cloisters?
1: Well, yes and no. If you notice, he begins by, first of all, putting his finger on the real problem that somehow these people, because of what they were doing, their humanly invented services, I'm reading now from paragraph 2 in article 3, of the part 2 of the Small Call articles, these humanly invented services regarded as something better than the ordinary Christian life. This whole system was established on a profound confusion over the doctrine of what we call now vocation, how God calls people to serve him in life. It went completely haywire. The thought was the ordinary things we do in life are really not of that much significance when it comes to our spiritual life in terms of what it does for God or as a result of God's gifts to us, our ordinary daily lives as husbands or fathers or employers or employees. That's all well and good, but the highest way to serve God is to join one of these monastic associations. The word cloister literally refers to the architecture by which these people would be cloistered away from society. All around them, they could hear the hustle and bustle of the towns and villages and cities they were in. But within the confines of the cloistered area, these people would never leave the cloister. Even to this day in Roman Catholicism, cloistered nuns, there's very strict rules in the Code of Canon Law, I just read it again yesterday, about who can and cannot enter a cloistered monastic society of either women or men or women. A bishop can, if he absolutely has to, he can enter into one of these places. So they're very shut away from society. And the thought was, we'll let them shut themselves off from the world, and then they will serve the higher purpose of daily prayer and a spiritual life or a religious life. And this is how they're still referred to today in the Roman Catholic Church. They are referred to as, quote, the religious. There are the religious, and then there's the laity.
0: Now, he talks about their self-invented works, their blasphemies that are humanly invented services that you mentioned before, and his basic criticism kind of takes us back to something we've discussed before at length. This, too, is contrary to the chief article on the redemption through Jesus Christ. What is Luther talking about there?
1: Well, the idea was, and Luther himself believed this when he was caught up in this, that in order to truly atone for his sins, he should do these works of what are called supererogation, beyond, above, over and above what would be normally expected of Christians. Luther would become a monk. and he would be participating in the saying of constant masses through the day, and he would participate in the orders of prayer throughout the day and night that these monks would devote themselves to. Just every single day, just, you know, hour upon hour of prayer and chanting the psalms and doing all this in such a way to earn God's favor, to appease God's wrath, when in so doing that sets aside the very fact that the Son of God, the child of God himself, was the one who appeased the wrath of God and took upon himself the sins of the world and atoned for those sins. So by the time Luther was reflecting on monasticism here, it is interesting to see how he does become somewhat ironic. And I think because he had so many friends and he himself was personally involved in it, perhaps there was a good intention to begin with, educating learned men and virtuous women, as he says, and they should be used for that again, he says, even though after the Reformation took hold throughout Germany in the Lutheran lands, the monasticism just completely fell apart and went away. So it was not retained in the Lutheran Church, at least in Germany. So Luther is very concerned that all these self-chosen human practices, this invention of living this higher religious life, would cloud the gospel itself, and it clearly did.
0: When we come back, we'll continue our conversation with Pastor Paul McCain, part four of our series with him on the small called articles from the Lutheran Confessions. We're talking about chapters, cloisters, the monastic life, and a little bit later, we'll talk about the papacy. I'm Todd Wilkin. This is Issues Etc.

0: Martin Luther taught that the chief function of music and worship was the proclamation of the Word of God. 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Lutheran thought, Lutheran substance, Lutheran music. 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
1: If you find yourself near the heart of Angelina County, Texas, then God wants you to visit the First Lutheran Church of Lufkin. 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
2: Other folks are not approaching it from our good, solid Lutheran understanding of law and gospel and vocation. 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
3: You'll find several stewardship resources at lcms.org/stewardship, lcms.org/stewardship. Welcome back to Issues, Etc. I'm Todd Wilkin. We're talking with Pastor Paul McCain, publisher and executive director of editorial for Concordia Publishing House, based in St. Louis, and general editor of Concordia of the Lutheran Confessions. On the subject, before we get to the papists, on the subject of these chapters and these cloisters and the monastic life, I wonder, Paul, do Luther's words then still apply equally, with equal force, to Rome's practice of religious societies today?
4: Yes, no, Luther's words are still very, very true for today, and the present form of monasticism in the Roman Catholic Church, even though it's waned in its popularity worldwide, particularly here in America, the very same principles and doctrines and foundation for it are still the same, that you need to escape into a cloistered, sheltered existence. You need to shut yourself off from the world, to devote yourself to God completely. And in so doing, you are in a higher spiritual category. Now, of course, everything is much more nuanced today. It's probably not as brashly stated as that. But clearly in the Roman Catholic Church, you don't have to spend too much time observing how they praise these religious orders to understand that they are urging lay people to take on religious orders because this is the highest calling. This is the highest spiritual life a person can live. And that's just totally untrue, absolutely untrue. In fact, it's a very dangerous thought.
3: The other question is, monasticism takes many forms. Pop American evangelicalism has its own kind. They don't build cloisters. They don't hide themselves away. But there is a kind of monastic spirit in Pop American evangelicalism that seeks kind of a higher spirituality, self-invented works. Talk about that, if you would, Paul.
4: Well, it's present in the Lutheran Church. Years ago, when I was a pastor in Iowa, this is now getting to be a lot of years ago, back in the early 90s, I wrote a paper called The New Monasticism, in which I was noticing more and more of a trend, even in our own church body, to extol and praise one's activities on the property of the local congregation. Those activities would be considered to be the ones where you really can demonstrate that you're a strong Christian, a very dedicated Christian. You know, the more congregational activities you were involved in, the more committee meetings you attended during the week, the more often you showed up at the church building on the church grounds, you were showing and demonstrating your true commitment to God. And this is a very dangerous thing because I know for a fact that many Lutheran lay people believe this. When I personally taught and preached often on the doctrine of vocation, it came as an enormous revelation to a lot of lay people that doing their chores on the farm. I was in a rural area, and being good husbands and wives and taking care of their children and even changing diapers. I mean, those are regarded by God as to be as high a service to him as anybody spending hours at the church doing whatever they do there. So we have to be very careful that we get all this in proper perspective. God calls people to various stations in life. You know, some are called to be pastors, some are called to do this, some are called to do that. So I would say, yes, the mindset of monasticism, that is, thinking you have to do a certain set of things related directly to the church in order for it to be truly spiritual, is still a very prevalent idea throughout Protestantism and evangelicalism.
3: You mentioned Luther's doctrine of vocation, really Scripture's doctrine of vocation, and it's present probably more not in the Small Called Articles so much as it is in his other writings, in particular the Large Catechism, Small Catechism, and then the writings outside the Confessions. What is it? Why is it Scripture's answer to everything that was wrong with monasticism?
4: Well, let me give you an example of what the Catechism of the Catholic Church says about the religious. It says here, many, I'm quoting paragraph 2687 from the Catechism of the Catholic Church, many religious have consecrated their whole lives to prayer. Hermits, monks, and nuns, since the time of the Desert Fathers, have devoted their time to praising God and interceding for his people. The consecrated life, that's what else they call it, the consecrated life cannot be sustained or spread without prayer. It is one of the living sources of contemplation and the spiritual life of the whole church. So clearly here we still have in the Roman Catholic Church this view that this consecrated life is found in a religious life. So you see, this is still very much the teaching of Rome today, and it turns on its ear the notion that in whatever station in life we find ourselves, there is our opportunity to serve God. There is the consecrated life. Our consecration in life doesn't come as a result of our promises to be, you know, forever poor or celibate or to join these cloisters. Our consecration comes from the gift of God in baptism. He calls us to be holy in Christ. He gives us Christ's perfect righteousness. We are now set off on this journey in life, continually renewed by God's grace through word and sacrament. And so whatever we're doing in life, wherever we find ourselves, yes, even in every situation, God is providing opportunities to serve him. There's no one, you know, perfect standard of service to which we all must aspire and look up to these, you know, quote-unquote religious people who are now cloistered away, spending their whole time, frankly, babbling prayers incessantly. And I'm not saying all this is done without sincere devotion. In many cases, I'm sure it is. But in Luther's time, and even to this day, these things can become very rote and just going through the motion of performing works for God.
3: Then let's turn to the next subject, which isn't unrelated, but it certainly is a bigger subject for Luther, and that is the papacy. Yeah. We need to really understand what Luther is responding to here. And so we need to understand what was being taught then, what I assume is still taught in the Roman Church about the office of the papacy.
4: Yeah, very simply, the Roman Catholic Church, for as long as they've dogmatized these things, particularly since Council of Trent, teaches that the Pope, the man who holds the office of the Pope in his person, is the successor of Peter, the immediate successor of Peter. It's not as if they regard every pope to be a successor of the previous pope. No, every single man who holds the office of the papacy is regarded as the Apostle Peter's immediate successor. And as a result, he is the one to whom Christ gives the keys of the kingdom of heaven, based on a misinterpretation of Matthew 16, which we can talk about. But in the Roman Church, the papacy is the absolute source of all spiritual authority. To the extent, you can see in the Catechism of the Catholic Church, every single Eucharist celebrated anywhere in the world at any time is celebrated as a direct result of the Pope's spiritual authority. They teach that every priest is acting on behalf of the bishop, every bishop in turn is acting on behalf of the Pope, who in turn acts as the vicar of Christ on earth. Christ's visible representative on earth is the Pope.
3: Okay. Is that still the teaching, by the way?
4: Sure. I mean, I got about a 5-page document here I pulled together just with direct quotations from the Catechism of the Catholic Church, which was published recently. And for instance,

0: care of souls. He is the rock upon which the church is built. The office of binding and loosing, which was given to Peter, was also assigned to the College of Apostles, united to its head. This pastoral office of Peter and the other apostles belongs to the church's very foundation and is continued by the bishops, now get this, under the primacy of the Pope. That's paragraph 881. Paragraph 882 goes on to say, the Pope, that is the Bishop of Rome and Peter's successor, quote, is the perpetual and visible source and foundation of the unity, both of the bishops and of the whole company of the faithful. For the Roman pontiff, by reason of his office as vicar of Christ and as pastor of the entire church, has full, supreme, and universal power over the whole church, a power which he can always exercise unhindered. In other words, the Pope can do whatever he wants to do. He can say whatever he wants to say because he has this immediate, unhindered power to exercise in the church.
1: This is tied together, and I'm not trying to get as far afield, but I think we need to understand the context. This is tied together with the phenomenon in the history of the Roman Church of kind of an ongoing revelation, a dual authority in the church, both in Scripture and in the magisterium, or sometimes it's kind of generalized to tradition. How would you explain it to us?
0: Well, yes, I believe there's kind of a two tracks of authority in the church. There is the Holy Scripture, which the Pope alone personally has ultimate responsibility for interpreting. In fact, there's a quote here in paragraph 100 of the Catechism that, quote, the task of interpreting the Word of God authentically. Okay, that's an important way of putting it. The task of interpreting the Word of God authentically has been entrusted solely to the magisterium of the church. That is, to the Pope and to the bishops in communion with him. It even realizes there may be some Christian bishops not in communion with the Pope. But yes, the Pope has the ultimate authority to interpret Scripture authentically. Todd, what I wanted to say is, to understand the institution of the papacy in the Western Church, you have to understand the history of the fall of the Roman Empire. The rise of the papacy almost coincides almost to the same years as the fall of the Roman Empire. When the Roman Empire in the West started to crumble, the papacy, the Pope in Rome, the Bishop of Rome, became more and more and more of a very powerful, not only spiritual leader, but a very strong secular leader. And every institution in the Roman Church is based directly on institutions that were present already in pagan Rome. For instance, the word curia, which refers to now the official court of the Vatican, the word curia was used to refer to the building in which the Roman Senate met. The word college referred to phenomena throughout the city of Rome, various groups, various organizations of people, economic colleges. Now we have the College of Cardinals. The word pontiff referred to the chief pagan priest in Rome. Now it refers to the chief Christian leader in Rome, the pontiff. So all these phenomena we see in the Roman Church come directly out of the experience of the Roman Empire and how it organized itself, how it structured itself. So the papacy picked up all the Roman organization and structure, and as time went on, began to make grander and grander claims for itself. It wasn't until about the 5th or 6th century that the Roman Pope really began to demand, I am the universal pontiff, whereas previous, quote-unquote, popes decried such notions that there was one bishop above all other bishops. For hundreds of years in the church, it was understood that there was a mutual kind of a college of bishops, if you want to say. There was a kind of a conciliar way of organizing the church. In the ancient church, Rome, Constantinople, Jerusalem, Antioch, and Alexandria, those five cities were regarded as the key patriarchies in the church. Rome had pride of place simply because Peter and Paul were both martyred there, but these other cities claimed great authority. Jerusalem, for a very long time, was viewed as the chief city. So, frankly, the papacy is based on an absolute fantasy that Christ actually gave to the Apostle Peter the keys of the church, and that the Pope is his successor. It's based on a very simplistic mistranslation and misunderstanding of the text of Matthew 16.
1: We're talking about the papacy here in part 4 of our series on the small called articles with Pastor Paul McCain of Concordia Publishing.

house. 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We serve our neighbor in our everyday vocations, and sometimes those are acts that seem to be somewhat spiritual, like a pastor preaching a sermon. Sometimes they're acts that seem rather mundane. There is an opportunity for recent high school and college graduates to serve their neighbors through an extended, uniquely Lutheran service program. It's called Lutheran Youth Corps. You can find out more about this corps of, what shall we call it, youth assembled for acts of mercy at lcms.org/youthcorps. That's lcms.org/youthcorps, C-O-R-P. Yes, Lutheran Youth Corps. When we come back, more with Pastor Paul McCain. We're going to talk a little bit about what Luther means and how it would have been heard when he said that the Pope is not, according to divine law, God's word, the head of all Christendom. We'll be right back.

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0: 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Welcome back. I'm Todd Wilkin. This is Issues Etc. On this Tuesday afternoon, October the 14th, we're talking with Pastor Paul McCain of Concordia Publishing House, based in St. Louis. Part four of our series with him on the small called articles from the Lutheran Confessions. Talking today about chapters, cloisters, monastic life, and the papacy. Luther begins when he talks about the papacy, Paul, here, and you're going to have to explain how this would have been heard by Luther's opponents who are intended to read this. He begins by saying, "The Pope is not, according to divine law or God's word, the head of all Christendom." Is that like a cannon blast right in their faces?
6: Oh, yes. Remember, it was Luther's attack on the papacy that finally got him into trouble. You know, dabbling with the fundraising scheme called indulgences was one thing, but when he particularly started to criticize the papacy, that's when the full wrath and fury of Rome came down on his head. And so Luther here, by this time, 1537, is fully confident and has been engaged in this battle for almost 20 years. He doesn't hesitate to just lay the cards on the table and simply flatly assert the Pope is not according to God's word or to divine law or institution, the head of all Christendom. And we just heard, to this very day, the Roman Church absolutely asserts that the Pope is the head of the entire Church. And when the Roman Catholic Church makes this claim, they're not distinguishing themselves from any other denomination or the Church in the East. They are flatly asserting that the bishop of the Church in Rome, the one who holds that office, is the head, the supreme pontiff over the entire Christian Church on earth.
0: So you mentioned before, several times, that it is that that claim historically is based upon a simple misunderstanding, misreading of a section of Matthew's gospel where Jesus is interacting with Peter. What do they claim there specifically in that passage, and how should we rightly understand it?
6: Well, it's all ex post facto, which means you come up with an explanation of something that is based on a misinterpretation of something that was. And so in Matthew 16, if you recall that famous incident in Caesarea Philippi, where Jesus turns to his disciples and says, "Who do men say that I am? Who do they say the Son of Man is?" And then they all started chiming in. "Well, some say you're John the Baptist, and others say you're Elijah." And then Jesus says, "Okay." And then some say, "Well, maybe you're the great prophet." And then he said, "Okay, but what do you say? I want to hear you, what your answer is." And Peter says a wonderful thing. Peter answered and said, "You are the Christ, the Son of God, the Son of the living God." And then Jesus answered and said to him, "Blessed are you, Simon Bar-Jonah, because flesh and blood has not revealed this to you. This has been revealed to you by the Father who is in heaven." And then verse 18, Jesus says, "And I say to you I say this, you are Peter," and the Greek word is C-A-Petros. "You are Petros. You are Peter. And upon this," the Greek word te-petra, "you are Peter, you are Petros, and upon this Petra, upon this rock, I will," the word is oikodomo, "I will build up, I will construct my church, and even the gates of hell will not be able to successfully attack it." So the point is, just a fundamental reading of the Greek text, you are Petros, okay, and upon this Petra, this rock, what is the rock? Is it the person of Peter? Or is it the confession Peter just made? Clearly, it is the confession Peter just made. And even in the early church fathers had the same opinion of this verse that we non-Catholics do to this day. Jesus is saying, the confession that I am the Christ, the Son of the living God, is the very foundation of the whole church. St. Paul says this later. Jesus Christ is the chief cornerstone. The whole church is built up on Jesus Christ. The other fallacy here in history, this is a monumental argument from silence. Some of the Catholic apologists say, well, you'll never find it anywhere in the church where it says that Christ didn't do this. Well, that's a ridiculous way to argue. There's absolutely no evidence anywhere else in Scripture that Jesus specifically gave the keys only to St. Peter. In fact, after the resurrection, clearly he's speaking to all the disciples gathered, and he breathed on all of them the Holy Spirit and tells them to forgive sins or to retain sins, as the case may be. Nowhere in Paul's letters is Peter acknowledged as the absolute head of the church. This is just complete fiction and fantasy. This whole doctrine was developed, again, with the fall of the Roman Empire. Structure throughout the West was crumbling. The church stepped in and assumed almost every identical political office and function in addition to every ecclesiastical function. And then they started to come up with this theory that these words mean that Jesus is building the rock, building the church directly on the rock man, as they say, Peter. Untrue. It's on Peter's confession. We'll get into that a lot more. It's very important when we get into the treatise on the power and primacy of the Pope.
0: The distinction that you mentioned before by divine institution or by human institution, Luther doesn't mention by human institution. He seems to assume it. And it's found later, as you mentioned, in the subsequent document that we'll delve in future conversations, that, look, if the Pope wants to claim to be the temporal leader of whatever, and he can manage to pull that off and get enough people to agree with him, more power to him. Why do they make that distinction?
6: Well, this is a good example of Luther's rhetorical style. In paragraph 7 of Article 4, Part 2, under the papacy, he starts by saying, well, suppose the Pope would yield this point, and suppose he would do this, and suppose I say the Pope and the see at Rome would yield and accept this. Okay, let's just suppose all that for the sake of the argument. But then he comes right back around and he says, but the Pope will never do that because he would never want to give up this power. And then there's this beautiful comment in paragraph 9, the church can never be better governed and preserved than if we all live under one head, Christ, all the bishops should be equal in office, although they may be unequal in gifts. They should be diligently joined in unity of doctrine, faith, sacraments, prayer, works of love, and such. And then he refers to comments St. Jerome had made to this effect about how the priests in Alexandria governed the church together. And then he goes on to say, so did the apostles, afterward all bishops throughout Christendom, until the Pope raised his head above all. So Luther kind of throws this out as, well, let's just say he does finally concede he doesn't have all this by divine right. Would it work? And he said, well, no, it wouldn't, because the Pope would still rant and rave about his power.
0: So in essence, he's saying that if the Pope were to concede this, he wouldn't be the Pope anymore.
6: No, the whole structure of the Roman Catholic Church would collapse if it ever concedes papal primacy. And this has been the ongoing historic debate between East and West, because at the time the West was collapsing, the East was still very strong, and the Roman Empire basically had relocated itself to the East in the form of the Byzantine Empire, which went on for hundreds and hundreds of years. And the Byzantine Empire never developed a papacy per se. They did look to the Patriarch of Constantinople as the head of their communion, but never claimed such grandiose things for the head of their church.
0: Okay, he makes several statements, kind of continues to fire the cannon shots there. He says it in paragraph 6, the papacy is of no use to the church because it exercises no Christian office. Therefore, it is necessary for the church to continue and to exist without the Pope. But the real capper seems to come. Actually, it's not the capper. It's there's even worse to come. In paragraph 10, where Luther, following on the words that you just read, says, this teaching shows forcefully that the Pope is the end Christ or anti-Christ. How do we rightly understand Luther's assertion there?
6: I just read a very good article on this by Chuck Arend, and it was published back in 93 or 2003 in Concordia Journal, where he talks about how do we modern Lutherans regard these very, very plain, clear assertions in the Book of Concord that the papacy is the Antichrist. There's two things we have to keep in mind. If we deny this, we risk missing the whole point being made, the profound theological concern that continues to this day, namely the false claims of the Roman Church. If we coterminously identify the Pope with the Antichrist, we may well miss the dangers that are warned about by Christ himself about end-time figures that will arise and persecute the church. So we have to keep these things in balance. I never suggest anybody lead in a conversation about Lutheranism, particularly when you're talking to Roman Catholics, by saying, well, you know, we teach your Pope's the Antichrist. I mean, they're going to slam the door in your face. But a couple things to keep in mind. Luther is not saying anything here that people in his day weren't also saying. And by people in his day, I mean members of the Roman Catholic Church. There had been developing more and more sentiment for the previous 200 years, and even in Luther's lifetime, just before Luther was born, that the Pope was the Antichrist because of all the authority he was claiming for himself. So Luther is picking up on a very known theme in his day. It's not like Luther just dreamed this out, you know, just pulled this out of thin air. He does focus on the end Christ, living in his time, in his day, seeing what was happening in Europe, seeing the Turks on the border. It looked like the end of the world to Luther, and so clearly he's identifying the Pope as the end-time Antichrist warned about in the Book of Revelation. But the assertion that the Pope is the very Antichrist is a theological judgment. It's a theological opinion, which the Scriptures compel us to make. If we read 2 Thessalonians 2, we have to understand that an Antichrist arises within the church itself, exalts himself to the throne of God, forbids things such as marriage. And if you go through all the criteria laid out in 2 Thessalonians 2, in my opinion, to this day, there is no other office which more completely fulfills these requirements to be termed, we use the word Antichrist in 2 Thessalonians, it's man of sin. So an enemy of the Christian church within the church itself.
0: When we come back, Luther concludes his thoughts on the papacy in the small called articles, saying this, and we'll get Paul's reaction and his explanation to this after the break. Luther says, finally, the papacy is nothing else than the devil himself. Now, is that hyperbole? Does Luther have a theological point to make? He actually supports it with an awful lot of argument, and we'll get to those arguments right after this.

0: Thank you, Todd, and thanks for everything you do.
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4: Thanks to the following congregations for standing with us by joining the Issues, Etc. 300. 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Holy Cross Lutheran, Albany, Oregon. 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Mount Calvary Lutheran, San Antonio, Texas. Good Shepherd Lutheran, Boise, Idaho. 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Emmanuel Lutheran, Osceola, Iowa. 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Trinity Lutheran, Lebanon, Missouri. Mount Calvary Lutheran, Excelsior Springs, Missouri. The Lutheran Church of Our Savior, Cupertino, California. 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And Peace Lutheran, Neenah, Wisconsin. 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In Hour 2 of Issues, Etc. on this Tuesday afternoon, October the 14th, we will conclude our three-part series on the Liturgy of Confirmation. Pastor Will Whedon, Director of Worship for the Lutheran Church Missouri Synod, will be our guest. That's in about 15 minutes here on Issues, Etc. In the meantime, concluding our fourth in a series on the Small Called Articles on Chapters, Cloisters, the Monastic Life, and the Papacy, Pastor Paul McCain is our guest, General Editor of Concordia, the Lutheran Confessions. This is how Luther wraps up. He's not completely wrapped up, but he's got a couple shots to fire here. And this is one of the last ones he does. I'm going to read it for you, Paul, and I simply want you to explain it to us if you could. Luther writes, "Finally, the papacy is nothing else than the devil himself, because above and against God, the Pope pushes his falsehoods about Masses, purgatory, the monastic life, one's own works, and false worship." And then he follows with a list of other abuses he finds under the papacy. How do you explain it, Paul?
5: Well, first of all, again, we have to understand, at the end of that paragraph, he talks about how the papacy lies and kills and destroys body and soul. In Luther's time, the papacy was absolutely complicit in murder. I mean, the act of murdering people for what they did or what they believed. Now, that has changed, okay? I think it was much easier in Luther's day to explain this than it is in our days, when, quite frankly, we have, from all appearances and from everything I've read the man say in the person of Pope Francis, apparently a very pious Christian man who preaches very evangelical-sounding sermons. I've got no problem with that. It's the office we're talking about. In Luther's day, this office had engaged in such horrendous practices that Luther said, hey, we got to realize behind these activities is the devil himself. Now, or that's why he says the papacy is nothing else than the devil himself. So the function of the papacy. I don't want to mitigate those words by saying this, but let's keep in mind who ultimately is behind every sinful activity. It's the devil himself. It is Satan. In his now little time between the ascension of Christ and the return of Christ, he is doing everything he can, everywhere he can, in every human institution he possibly can, to work his will that people will be turned away from Christ. So if he can get his fingers into the highest office in Luther's day, of course, the only church in the West, the highest office of the Christian church, and today, of course, the highest office in the largest Christian denomination, what a perfect place for him to have his playground. And as long as Rome still teaches contrary to the gospel, as it still does, explicitly condemning the doctrine of justification by grace through faith, apart from any works, and they explicitly condemn that teaching, this is the devil's work.
4: How would you respond to someone who says, look, let's just read this in its context, Paul. Luther, obviously, he's been excommunicated and condemned, essentially condemned to death by the Pope. And this is just Luther, this is sour grapes at having run afoul of the church authorities. I mean, that's the context here, and that's how should we should nuance Luther's pronouncements here. How would you respond to that?
5: Well, obviously, Luther had no reason to be soft at all through his personal experiences. I will concede that he had every personal experience leading him to be harsh. But, again, we need to keep in mind the theological judgments that's being made here in our Lord's own words. The worst thing that can happen to us is not that we are killed in our body, but as Jesus says, both body and soul be sent to hell. Luther's concern ultimately is a spiritual concern. It's a deeply theological concern. It's a gospel concern. To whatever extent the papacy then, which was horrendous and so obvious, or today, which I think is much more less obvious, to whatever extent the teachings of the Roman Catholic Church obscure the merits and work of Jesus Christ, this is anti-Christian activity. This is the work of Satan. And he does the same thing in our church. He can work through our pastors. He can distort what we teach. He can lead us away from the truth. So we shouldn't be smug about this. We should understand we have to be on, like Jesus says, be on your guard, be on your watch.
4: You said a few minutes ago that in your judgment, and I completely concur, that when you go through the list of things that qualify one or something for being Antichrist, the Pope most fully, and the papacy most fully today, fills the bill. But that is not to say it's the only institution that fills that bill to a lesser degree.
5: No, correct. I'm teaching a class on Revelation right now at my congregation, and we just covered the chapter that talks about two different kinds of beasts that arise from the sea. There's one who's overtly political in nature, and there's one that rises up from within. It's more like a lamb. It's very deceptive. So we have to be on our guard. There can be many antichrists. Was Adolf Hitler antichrist? Of course he was. Nazism was deeply anti-Christian and pagan. That's very easy to spot. What's less easy to spot is when doctrinal error seeps into the church, works its way into the church, and begins to pull our eyes off of Jesus Christ and him crucified for our salvation. Anything that begins to do that is anti-Christian in its character. And there will arise false prophets and people who we can say are antichrist. We just have to be, you know, Jesus himself warns against this, so watch out. There will be among you wolves in sheep's clothing.
4: Now, Luther finishes this section on the papacy, kind of picturing again the context of he's writing this with the idea that maybe there might, but probably won't be, a council held to hear the statements of the Lutherans. He pictures this hypothetical council again, and he says, you know, if we get to this council, this is what it's going to be like. And then he finally says, this isn't going to be like the Augsburg Confession, when we stood before the emperor and other rulers. We're going to stand before the Pope and the devil. How does he picture the outcome?
5: Pretty graphic language here. He says, instead, we will appear before the Pope and devil himself, who intends to listen to nothing, but will just condemn, murder, and force us to idolatry. Therefore, we should not here kiss his feet or say, you are my gracious Lord. Rather, we should say, as the angel of the Lord in Zechariah 3:2 said to the devil, the Lord rebuke you, O Satan. And again, this is very graphic language because Luther is speaking to a spiritual crisis, not merely just because he's angry at the man who happens to be in Rome.
4: With only about 20 seconds here to wrap this up, Paul, everything that Luther says then, should we still say with equal force now?
5: With equal force, if it means if we should use the same words, I'm not so sure. I don't see how such language would be well received in our context. In Luther's day, this was commonplace to speak in such absolute, harsh, condemnatory language. But can we make the same points? Must we make the same points? I would say absolutely so. And we must always do so in a context of charity and love for the persons we're speaking to. And there's a fine line between trying to defend the truth and going after a person because we're angry, and we've all crossed that line. I know I have many times. So we have to be on our guard that we don't allow ourselves to become uncharitable. You know, in your anger, sin not, the scripture says. And one could argue maybe Luther crossed that line here. But Luther's points, the meaning of what he's saying, are all absolutely valid. And if we keep in mind, Luther is defending the very gospel itself, not wanting anything to cloud or obscure the chief article, then we can understand why Luther is so passionate in this particular section of the Small Cult Articles.
4: Pastor Paul McCain is publisher and executive director of editorial for Concordia Publishing House based in St. Louis. He is also general editor of Concordia, the Lutheran Confessions. Paul, it's always a pleasure. I look forward to next time, and thanks for being our guest.
5: Yes, sir. My pleasure. God bless.
4: I have a great idea. I know that you're listening to this series, that you enjoy this series. Here's a great way to supplement what you're hearing here on Issues, Etc. as you listen. Get a copy of Concordia, the Lutheran Confessions. They actually sell it in a paperback copy. I'm even using it right here. It's very inexpensive. It includes everything that this book, nothing is left out of the Lutheran Confessions or of the Reader's Edition here. Get yourself a copy of Concordia, the Lutheran Confessions, and follow along with us in the weeks to come as we continue our series in the Small Cult Articles and the other documents of the Lutheran Confessions with Pastor Paul McCain. Now, you can get any kind of edition, size, shape. 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

0: Well, these are big subjects in Christian theology, especially in Lutheran theology, sin, the law, repentance. They are the big subjects of the Lutheran Reformation. One of our frequent guests here on the program has opined that the Lutheran Reformation really is over original sin. That if you drill down, that's going to be the place where you find the disagreement between the Lutheran Reformers and their Roman Catholic counterparts in the 16th century. Of course, those differences continue, and that's why it's imperative that we continue to study the Lutheran Confessions. We're doing so in our five-part series on the small called Articles penned by the Reformer Martin Luther, found in the Book of Concord, and today the subject with Pastor Paul McCain, Sin, the Law, and Repentance. Welcome back to Issues Etc. We are coming to you from the studios of Lutheran Public Radio in Collinsville, Illinois. I'm Todd Wilkin. Thanks for tuning us in. Pastor Paul McCain is a regular guest. He's publisher and executive director of editorial for Concordia Publishing House based in St. Louis, and he is general editor of Concordia, the Lutheran Confessions. Paul, welcome back to Issues Etc.
1: Great to be with you, Todd. We sure have some good things to talk about today.
0: We are going to be talking about some very important things, too. I mean, we're talking about the basics of the Christian faith, sin, the law, repentance, and we'll go on in the further part to discuss even weightier matters, if you can say that. But Luther starts here in the Small Called Articles by noting or asserting that the Pope and all of his forces don't really care about any of this stuff. All they care about, he says, is money, honors, power. That's everything to them. What's his point?
1: His point is simply reflecting the reality he had experienced to this point, that all his efforts to bring these theological issues to the forefront and to get the attention of the Pope to discuss them seriously had basically been thwarted. So, I mean, I think Luther has every reason to declare that they really don't care about these things. What really is driving them at this point is protecting their power and guarding the money that comes in through the system of indulgences and, of course, the human honor that is accorded to the various ecclesiastical offices.
0: And he puts it this way, and I want you to explain this because I think it kind of gives us an insight into Luther's genius, not only in the Small Called Articles, but in the whole Book of Concord. He says, with them, that is with the Pope, conscience is nothing. Talk about the entire purpose of theology from a Lutheran perspective and our confessions and what it has to do with conscience.
1: Well, as we'll see as we discuss this section, which is frankly, I would argue, the most autobiographical portion of the Book of Concord in terms of Luther sharing his own experiences. Everywhere we read in the Book of Concord about the necessity to preach the gospel clearly, it's for the sake of the human conscience struggling, grappling, agonizing under the load of sin and guilt. And how does one overcome this? How does one receive the righteousness of Christ? How can one be certain? How can one be absolutely sure? How can the disturbed and troubled conscience be comforted? That is always the pastoral concern that drives the entire discussion throughout the whole Book of Concord.
0: Does that explain why Luther begins with the subject of sin?
1: Yeah. I mean, it's an interesting progression we have here now that we've reached the third part of the Small Call Articles. He starts with sin, then he goes right into the law, repentance, then he talks about gospel, then he talks about the sacraments, and then he talks about the keys and confession, and on from there, dealing with some other issues in the church. But yes, we have to understand sin so we can fully appreciate the enormity of God's gracious actions towards us in Jesus Christ.
0: So he starts with what we might call original sin, or the origin of sin. What does Luther have to say?
1: Yeah, and it's important to note that by the time Luther came on the scene, at this point in the Middle Ages, there had arisen debates over exactly what original sin really is, and perhaps more than what it is, what its consequences are for the human being. And so he begins right off the bat by quoting Romans 5:12, which states, well, he refers to it, he doesn't quote it, but here's Romans 5:12. Therefore, just as sin came into the world through one man, and death through sin, so death spread to all men because all sinned. And so he says, we simply confess what St. Paul says, that sin originated in the world through the one man, Adam. And as a result of Adam's disobedience, all people become sinners and are all subject to death and the devil. And he refers to this as the original sin, the chief sin, is another way he puts it.
0: He ties the what we would then call actual sin. He says the fruit of this are sin, are evil deeds, and he ties it explicitly to the Ten Commandments. Why is that particularly important for Luther?
1: Because for Luther and for the Christian Church, the Ten Commandments is the best short summary of God's will for us, the holiness of God. It best reflects in the briefest amount of space what this is. And I think Luther is just a masterful work of rhetoric that in literally two sentences, he summarizes just about everything we can possibly think of when it comes to how we violate God's law. He just runs through this laundry list of things. Unbelief. And interesting, it starts with unbelief, false faith, idolatry. Then he goes into pride, despair, utter blindness. And then he gets into really what I think many people would immediately want to jump to, specific actual sins, lying, abusing God's name, not praying, not calling on God, not regarding the word. But it's interesting if you notice here how many of the things Luther cites, perhaps we wouldn't be first to cite. Luther begins with sins against God, and then he goes into sins against one another when he talks about disobedience to parents, murdering, being unchaste, stealing, deceiving, and such. I just think it's a masterful piece of work here.
0: He really spends, as you just said, the majority in what we would call the first table of the commandments. That seems to be his greatest emphasis there. The rest of them obviously sins as well. So why, as you just said, does he focus the reader here on sins against God? Why is that paramount for Luther?
1: Well, it really strikes me that do we spend enough time talking about this? I know in my own preaching, I think many pastors are quick to jump into our sins against each other and our specific sins, that we would describe as immorality, when really we have to understand that the root of every sin, as Luther makes very clear in his discussion of the first commandment in the Large Catechism, by the way, if someone wants to read that. But Luther always emphasizes that at the root of everything is unbelief. We are putting our faith and trust in something other than God, and that leads us to a lack of fear of God, pride, despair, blindness. So I think Luther has a keen view of the fact that sin is a dishonoring, first and foremost, of God, and not trusting in him as he wants to be trusted and not regarding him as he wants to be regarded. I think it's a very sobering thought.
0: We have first the sin against God, and from the sin of God, against God stem or flow sins against others. He follows the general course of the Ten Commandments, and then he returns to the subject of what we would call original sin. He would say, this hereditary sin is such a deep corruption of nature that no reason can understand it. Rather, it must be believed from revelation of Holy Scripture. What's the point Luther wants us to hear?
1: It's a very important point. Luther is not suggesting, and we should not take this to mean that we cannot, through what we observe in the world, understand that there is such a thing as evil. That much is clear. The point he's making is we have no way, precisely because of how deeply corrupted we are in our human nature, we can't understand how deep that corruption is, how vast it is, how deeply it touches on every aspect of our being and our lives post-fall. So here the phrase is translated hereditary sin. It's the same word that occurs in the German with the word original sin. Hereditary sin is a nice way of putting it, too. We have inherited this as a result of being human. It's so deep, we can only learn of the depth of it, of the gravity of it, by looking at Scripture. And here he specifically cites, of course, in his day they didn't have Bible verses, but he refers to Psalm 51, Romans 6, Exodus 33. And you'll note he cites Genesis 3, probably having in view the entire incident of the fall into sin as recorded in Genesis 3.
0: He calls it a deep corruption of nature. Now, this is important. It's important a theological distinction to make because elsewhere, when they deal with the two natures in Christ, the Reformers will be very careful to say that it is not essential to man's nature. Sin is not essential to man's nature even after the fall, but it is, in fact, a corruption of his nature. Why is that so important to maintain, especially with respect to the person and work of Jesus?
1: That's a very good question. In fact, this controversy broke out later after Luther's death, and you and I talked about it during our series on the Formula Concord. There came along a man, Nicholas Amsdorf, who went too far and tried to say that the very essence of mankind is sin. And if you say that, if you assert that, that the very essence of our being as God created is sin, then what are you saying? God created sin. If Jesus Christ takes on human nature without sin, how is that possible if the essence of man is sin? So we have to be very careful to read Luther in context, because his comments, he got very blunt, and it led some to claim Luther himself taught that man was the very essence of what it is to be a human being is now sin. Luther did not teach that, but he was trying to underscore, in contrast to the scholastic theologians, and we'll talk about that in just a second here, what they were saying about how much good remains in man after the fall. So Luther has to underscore how deep this corruption is. Now, it's interesting. Somebody might wonder, maybe this is off the point a little bit, but is this the same as the Calvinist doctrine of total depravity? I'm really not sure. I would simply stick with the language of this deep corruption. Does the Calvinist have in view the thought that we are so deeply corrupt, totally depraved, that even the essence of man falls under that category? I'm not sure. So I would not want to get into that, but stick with the language we have here, this deep corruption.
0: When we come back, we'll continue our conversation with Pastor Paul McCain, part 5 of our series on the small called articles today, Sin, the Law, and Repentance. Well, Luther refers to the philosophers and the scholastics. He will catalog their errors with respect to original sin. But first, when we come back, who is he talking about, these skeptics, these scholastics, these philosophers? Stay tuned.

0: after that, verse 13, you attain together the unity of the faith, which is the knowledge, not of you, but of the Son of God himself, the knowledge of his perfected humanity, the knowledge of the measure of his total imputed, and that means gift, righteousness. You are totally and freely justified, forgiven, perfected by God's work in Jesus on the cross.
1: Bethany Lutheran Church in Naperville, Illinois, making disciples in the Word and Sacraments of Jesus Christ. 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
4: Thanks to the following congregations for standing with us by joining the Issues, Etc. 300. 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Trinity Lutheran, San Angelo, Texas. 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St. James Lutheran, Logansport, Indiana. 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Welcome back to Issues, Etc. I'm Todd Wilkin on this Friday afternoon, October the 17th. We're in part 5 of our series on the small called articles, one of the documents in the Lutheran Confessions from the 16th century penned by Martin Luther himself. The subject today with Pastor Paul McCain, Sin, the Law, and Repentance. Now, Luther's going to go on to catalog the errors of the scholastics and the philosophers when it comes to original sin. But before we go there, Paul, who is he talking about, these scholastics and philosophers?
5: Basically, at the end of the day, there was back and forth on this for hundreds of years, but finally Thomas Aquinas won the day on these teachings about man's innate abilities in spite of sin to do this, that, and other things. So chiefly he has in view Thomas Aquinas and all dogmaticians who followed Aquinas for the next couple hundred years.
4: So the first thing that he wants to note that they teach that is in error is that since Adam's fall, the natural powers of human beings have remained whole and uncorrupted, and by nature people have a right reason, a good will. That's kind of the extreme rejection of original sin, isn't it?
5: Yes, it is, and it's interesting. What had happened in the Middle Ages, a lot of the philosophy of the ancient Greeks had been preserved in Arabic translation, and then brought back into the church at the time that they began to discover these documents. So a lot of the ancient pagan philosophers were held in very high regard by the scholastic theologians. And really, the origin of some of these understandings of man's innate powers derives more from Greek pagan philosophy than from the revelation of Holy Scripture. Hence, of course, we can't. You have to be very careful. You see the colon there in paragraph 3. It's easy to think you're reading Luther making these assertions as true. He's simply providing a really brief laundry list of the errors of the scholastics.
4: And this would have been. This isn't just Luther picking out, cherry picking some teachings. This is the basis upon which he must distinguish his doctrine from that of the Roman Church.
5: Yeah, absolutely. And the Lutheran Church had already before this time done this specifically in the greatest detail before Luther mentions it here in the Apology of the Augsburg Confession, or the Defense of the Augsburg Confession, where Melanchthon has to respond to claims that were made, which basically said all these things, that the Church of the Augsburg Confession is wrong because it doesn't teach that man still retains right reason, this goodwill, the spark, the little spark of the ability to please God remains in spite of sin.
4: Does this account for, I don't want to get too far afield here, but does this account for the reason we can have something enshrined in Roman Catholic teaching as it is to this day in the most current catechism of the Roman Catholic Church, that people out even outside the pale of visible Christianity, because they are men of goodwill, still have an opportunity for some sort of salvation, Buddhist, Hindu, Muslim, as long as they don't explicitly reject Jesus Christ?
5: Yes, this is absolutely the case. Rome takes it so far to say that wherever there are people of goodwill, in spite of the wrong beliefs, we recognize that the degree to which they have that goodwill is a sign of God's grace working beyond and outside of his revelation in Christ. And so to that extent, they can be, you know, and some teachings go as far as to say this holds out hope for ultimate salvation for people who are clearly not even Christian.
4: Luther takes up two aspects of the scholastic teaching on man, man's will and man's powers. How does he deal with them?
5: Well, the teaching was that man's free will still remained, and that free will, the ability to choose between good and evil, gave man the power to choose between good and evil. So in other words, apart from anything else, in spite of the fall into sin, there is still free will to the extent that we can choose to do good and not to do evil, or to choose not to do good and to do evil. The teaching after the fall is that man cannot do anything but choose evil and sin.
4: So he has the scholastic teaching there that by natural human powers, a person can observe and keep all of God's commands. By natural human powers, a person can, and this is Luther's classic summary of the law, can love God above all things and love his neighbor as himself. Is he saying that the scholastics were teaching that, I mean, in essence, man can obey God and really has no need of Christ's perfect obedience on his behalf?
5: You know, I would not want to go that far at this point with the medieval scholastics, but clearly they admired Aristotle as a righteous pagan. And this is exactly where this idea comes from, and that a person like Aristotle, who had reached a point in his own philosophizing because of free will, did have a love for God and love for neighbor. But, you know, Todd, you mentioned this modern-day Vatican teaching that they believe even people in non-Christian religions could be saved. Luther nails that right in paragraph 8. If a person does as much as is in him, God certainly grants him his grace. That is the root, even in the Middle Ages, of a lot of the modern misunderstandings and false teaching from Rome to this day.
4: At the end of that section, Luther dismisses this. He says, these and many similar ideas have arisen from a lack of understanding and ignorance, both about sin and about Christ our Savior. And then he goes on to say this: they are truly heathen teachings. If such teachings were true, then Christ has died in vain. For Luther, it always comes back to that, doesn't it?
5: To how it
4: impacts the gospel.
5: Exactly. And, you know, I had an interesting personal experiences with this. I attended a Roman Catholic high school because in my city at the time there just wasn't a good option in the public schools. And I remember it was in my 10th grade religion class where they trotted out this idea that I had never heard before, that perhaps people in all religions can be saved as long as they do good and try to strive for God, then they can be saved. And I remember actually saying at the time, I blurted out, I said, well, if that's true, why did Jesus have to die on the cross? I hadn't even read the small cult articles yet, but I mean, this idea has been around for a long time, and it leads you to just, you know, almost spontaneously, what ridiculous teaching. Why did God go to all the trouble to send his son into the world if all this could have been taken care of in some other way?
4: Finally, he kind of mentions something, and it seems to refer to something that the scholastics might have been teaching. He said, a human being would have no defect or sin for which he would have to die, or he would have to die only for the body, not for the soul, since the soul is sound and only the body is subject to death. Is that a hint into how the scholastics might have been trying to create a workaround for their deficient view of original sin?
5: Well, perhaps not only that, but the whole system of indulgences and the doctrine of purgatory is that one's soul must go through a purgation to rid it of the temporal punishments due for sin in purgatory before that soul can go on to heaven. So the soul might be okay, but you've got to kind of burn off all the bad stuff that had accumulated during your life. And I think Luther's getting at that point here that, well, Jesus died for our bodies. Perhaps even that was not enough. Now we have to go through purgatory to make sure that the soul is absolutely cleansed enough, the body's influences have been gotten rid of enough for the soul to finally go to heaven.
4: How does Luther take up the subject of the law in the next section of Part 3?
5: Well, I think it's an absolutely brilliant presentation, and he's particularly concerned to make clear that the law will have, or I should say, the way the law impacts a person, depending on the person, there will be different results. But Luther's concern in the whole Book of Concord concern about the law is always to make sure we understand the chief reason God gave us this law. That is, honestly, it's not as if God, the law was invented only after the fall into sin. The law is simply God's perfect, holy will, his very essence. He articulated this in the words of the law, which are recorded in Scripture most succinctly, as we said, in the Ten Commandments. It is given first to restrain sin by threats and the fear of punishment. In other words, if for no other reason I don't go through the red light, I don't want to get a ticket, and maybe I might think to myself, if I go through the red light, I might increase my chances of getting in a traffic accident. That's kind of the first use of the law. The chief use of the law, as the Book of Concord always teaches, elsewhere it says the law always accuses, the law is always showing us our sin. That's the chief purpose of the law. That's why God gave it, so that we have no excuse. We know we can't get away from it. We can't get out of punishment. Otherwise, if we didn't have some awareness of the law, there would be just, you know, rampant crime and even worse than it is now. That's the first use. But in paragraph 4, he talks about the chief office is to reveal original sin with all its fruit.
4: Now, there are those who will latch upon some of the stuff that Luther says here, rightly so. Luther says it rightly, that, you know, in the original purpose of the law is to restrain sin. That fails, he says. For by the law people were made worse sinners, hostile to the law. And talks about, you know, goes on to talk about that first use of the law. Some among us today

0: the gospel's good, therefore the law is bad. How will you respond to that?
1: Yeah, I've seen this. One can understand how the way we talk about the law amongst ourselves may rightly lead people to assume, well, law equals negative, law equals bad, gospel is good. No, the law of God is good. The law of God is God's perfect will. That's good. Ultimately, we will live perfectly according to the law when we finally are in heaven, when we finally receive our resurrected body. So the will of God is always good. That one of our hymns says that. Its consequences in our life may be perceived to be bad when we feel this sharp pang of conscience, when it drives us to despair, when it drives us to realize there's nothing we can do. So, yeah, you're right. We've got to get away from this thing. And the other thing we have to avoid is the feeling that are these two just things out there. There's a law floating out there, and there's a gospel floating out there. No, it's all the revelation of God. He reveals himself chiefly to us through law and gospel. The law serves the purpose of the gospel. And again, to that extent, the law is a very good thing.
0: Pastor Paul McCain is our guest. We're talking about the Small Called articles dealing with the subjects of sin, the law, and repentance in our series on that document from the Lutheran Confessions of the 16th century. He is publisher and executive director of editorial for Concordia Publishing House based in St. Louis, and he's general editor of Concordia of the Lutheran Confessions. I was just at the installation of my new senior pastor, and I saw him, I heard him, and I was witnessed by about a dozen other pastors standing there at the altar, being asked whether or not this Book of Concord and the documents contained therein were in fact his own confession, and whether or not he would conduct his entire life, ministry, teaching, preaching, according to the Lutheran confessions of the 16th century. His answer was an emphatic yes, with the Lord helping me. That's what all pastors, confessional Lutheran pastors, have vowed to do. That means the Lutheran confessions are a vital document, not only for understanding the Reformation in the 16th century, but for remaining confessionally Lutheran today, that we live the life of the church, that we conduct our teaching, preaching, and ministry according to them, that we make them our confession. If you're interested in Concordia of the Lutheran Confessions, there's a reader's edition from Concordia Publishing House that I strongly urge you to get and to read. 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We'll be right back.

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2: Welcome back. I'm Todd Wilkin. This is Issues Etc. On this Friday afternoon, we're talking with Pastor Paul McCain of Concordia Publishing House about the small called articles and the subject of sin, the law, and repentance. Before we get to repentance here, Paul, Luther returns to the scholastic theologians. This is what he says. The rest become blind and ignorant, as has been said above about the scholastic theologians. They conceive the opinion that they are able to keep the law by their own powers. And from this come the hypocrites and false saints. What's Luther talking about there?
3: Well, it's really quite remarkable. There had come, at this point, such a cut-and-dried view of keeping the law that they even invented new laws. They started to talk about the gospel as the new law, that Jesus was the new lawgiver, that he gave even a higher law that now we should and can obey. And Luther has in mind all the heaping up of works and practices and wearing this correct vestment or saying the Mass this way, all these works of what were called supererogation, you know, super works. You know, you can almost become a superman when it comes to doing works for God. All this was viewed as possible and even encouraged. And Luther, as we'll read later on when we get into the section on repentance, he'll talk about how that drove people, you know, to utter despair.
2: Now, he talks about the effects of the laws you've just mentioned there, and I'm picking up near the end of paragraph 4 where he says, these are things about which are of ourselves which we would not have believed had it not been for the law. In this way, we become terrified, humbled, depressed. We despair and anxiously want help, but see no escape. Now, is he talking about repentance here, or is he just talking about the law can only take you so far? It can lead you to despair, to desires, some way of escape, but it can't give you escape.
3: I think what Luther's really trying to emphasize here, again, the chief force of the law, he wants to emphasize how when this law does its, when the Holy Spirit uses this Word of God law in our lives, this is the result. This is what actually God wants to happen, that we do become terrified, we do become humbled, we do become depressed because of our sins, and we realize there is no escape if we want to take the escape route of the law. It offers no escape whatsoever. He's driving home how intense the law's work is on a person's life and on his conscience. The law brings wrath. It's very interesting. St. Paul says, I wouldn't even have known this was sin unless I had the law to tell me it was a sin. But now that I do know, I realize, woe is me.
2: So I'm beginning to see the kind of progression, the logic that Luther's laying out here in this third part. He has to establish sin and then go on to talk about the effect that that God's perfect law has on the sinner, the one who is sinful. And that's why he must have those two before he can go on to talk about repentance. Is that the direction he's taking us?
3: Yes, very, very clearly. And I think we are now moving into Article 3. I wanted to emphasize in paragraph 2 this phrase, this is God's thunderbolt. By the law, he strikes down both obvious sinners and false saints. He declares no one to be in the right, but drives them all together to terror and despair. This is the hammer. As Jeremiah says, is not my word like a hammer that breaks the rock in pieces? And he says, this is not something we're working up on our own. That's what he means by active contrition. This is some kind of manufactured repentance, some fake thing we're just generating. This is true sorrow of heart, suffering, and the sensation of death. It's very interesting. Luther here does not exclude a human awareness and emotion in this. And talk to anybody who has experienced the law as Luther describes it, and we all know that feeling. We all know that feeling in those moments that the Holy Spirit grants us where we are being completely honest about ourselves in the presence of our holy God. We sense death.
2: You said at the very beginning of our conversation that this section is the most autobiographical of the small called articles, Luther's writings. How does that connect to what we're dealing with right now?
3: Well, it's interesting. He's talking about repentance, and we'll talk about this. He has 9 paragraphs on it, but then he goes into the false repentance of the papists, and you notice all of a sudden Luther is moving over into, well, when we were priests and when we were monks, and he's speaking directly out of his own experiences. Even to the point where he talks about the things we did. We would wear coarse clothing. We would sleep on hard beds. We did everything we can to think we could purge ourselves of sin. And in fact, he says in paragraph 28, now some did not believe themselves guilty of actual sins in thought, word, and deed. And here he goes, I and people like me in monasteries and religious communities wanted to be monks and priests. And this is, I would say, paragraph 28 is where this autobiographical comment really comes jumping off the page.
2: So to kind of put a summary on that, Luther speaks here in the article on repentance from not only from Scripture, what Scripture teaches, he speaks from intense personal experience.
3: Oh, very intense personal experience, and for years. We have to understand, Luther was a monk for years. He wasn't, some people get the impression that, Luther became a monk, and then 2 weeks later he saw the light and nailed the 95 Theses on the door. No, this was a process of years. He was a monk for a number of years, and as I think we've mentioned before, of all the monasteries and communities he could have joined in Erfurt, which was called the Rome of the North because of all the churches in the city of Erfurt. If you look at the skyline of Erfurt, even to this day, you see church after church after church. Most of these communities were monastic communities. There were thousands of monks and nuns and people running around. But Luther went out of his way to pick the most rigorous of all the groups he could have joined. He joined the Augustinian friars, who were known to be the kind of special forces of the monastic community when it came to self-chosen works. And he talks about that. Listen to what he says. We fought against evil thoughts by doing such things as fasting, staying awake, praying, saying Mass, wearing coarse garments, sleeping on hard beds. And he's very blunt. He said, yet the hereditary inborn evil sometimes came out in sleep. Let's be honest, he's referring to nocturnal emissions of a sexual nature. I mean, he's being brutally honest in this section. This is a striking autobiographical confession on his part. He said, we monks even thought some other monks were more holy than any of us. They were so holy, they were without sin, so full of good works. And then he says, we had more good works than we needed, so we thought, and we could communicate and sell our good works to others. And he said, this is actually true. Seals, letters, and examples are at hand to prove this happened. This is a whole system of indulgences that he's coming up on here.
2: I'm intrigued by the phrase that you, when you're quoting Luther in the third article, that you stopped with, the sensation of death. Mm-hmm. What is that about? I mean, because he attaches it to the office of the law to produce a sensation of death.
3: Well, St. Paul refers to this when he talks about, oh, wretched man that I am, who shall deliver me from this body of death? Paul feels this. The psalmists feel this. The psalms refer to when we don't confess our sins, our very bones ache. We waste away. This is a very human experience. This is a universal human feeling. Some people try to run from it. Some people try to hide from it. But when death stares us all in the face, as it does at various points in our lives with friends and relatives. Or when we stare it in the face as we're laying on our deathbed, there is no hope to be found in our works. There's only hope in the one who has done all the work for us, Jesus Christ, and him crucified and risen.
2: Well, that's why I guess Luther will pick up there in paragraph 4, but to this office of the law, the New Testament immediately adds a consoling promise of grace through the gospel. This must be believed. What does he have to say there?
3: Yeah, this is really a beautiful section. The consoling promise of grace through the gospel. Yes, this must be believed. Christ says, repent and believe the gospel. And, you know, sometimes these are words that we don't like to hear of Lutherans today. He says, become different, act differently, believe my promise. As Luther often says, faith is a living, active thing. Luther is very, I'm trying to think of a word here, there's a very tactile, very humanness, is a very embodied way of speaking about the actual impact of the law and gospel. Luther's not speaking theoretically, he's speaking very practically. You feel death. You feel free. You feel yourself different. You act differently. You believe differently because you're clinging to Jesus Christ. So he talks about John the Baptist being a preacher of repentance for the forgiveness of sins. And John accused everybody of sin so that he could point them, as he says, behold the Lamb of God, pointing them to Jesus. And that's how John is always depicted in paintings, particularly from the Reformation era. John the Baptist is always shown pointing, usually at a big crucifix. Luther suddenly brings out the comfort of the gospel at this point.
2: This is very different, since he mentions grace, from his opponent's concept of grace, isn't it?
3: Yes. Grace was almost a thing that was infused, that is infused into us in drips and drabs through our life. And this infusion of grace sets up and continues a process by which we, by cooperating with this infused grace, produce those works which God regards as pleasing and therefore counts us righteous. The teaching of Holy Scripture is that the righteousness of God is external to anything a human being does, and it comes only through the work and office of Jesus Christ, who paid for all sins, who won that righteousness, who gives it to us as the garment by which we attend the wedding feast, as Jesus talks about in the parable that many of us are hearing in church these days. Luther and the Reformation turned classic medieval Roman Catholicism absolutely on its ear, and Luther's very aware of this as he talks about the impact this is having on the papists.
2: He notes that whenever the law alone exercises its office without the gospel being added, there is nothing but death and hell, and one must despair. What's he saying there about law and gospel?
3: Well, it says here, through sin, the law kills. We can see that in passages like Romans 7. The very commandment, St. Paul says, the very commandment that promised me life proved to be death to me because I can't fulfill it. I can't achieve what God demands of me. Without the gospel, we're lost. We're dead in trespasses and sin. Dead. Not weak, not sick. Dead.
2: When we come back, we're going to turn formally to Luther's criticisms of the false repentance of the papists. He spends a lot of time, a lot of pages, four or five pages, paragraph after paragraph, hammering it. Why was this issue so important for the 16th century reformer? We'll be right back.

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2: Lutheran. 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
3: My friends, Jesus comes only for sinners.
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0: Welcome back. I'm Todd Wilkin. This is Issues Etc. Pastor Paul McCain is our guest. Another 10 minutes with him on this Friday afternoon. Part 5 of our series on the small called articles today, Sin, the Law, and Repentance. Paul, when Luther takes up the subject of false repentance that we've discussed briefly here before, he really spends a lot of time talking about it, page after page, paragraph after paragraph, hammering the false repentance of the papists. Why is this subject so important to the Reformer?
1: Well, keep in mind, I think we have a great example in this section. You're right, there's a lot of paragraphs here. It's it's almost 30 paragraphs or more. Luther is, again, very autobiographical. He's reflecting on everything that has come before, and I think this section, more than any other, underscores Luther thought this was the very last thing he was going to write before he died. If you keep that thought in mind, you suddenly say, oh, okay, now I get why Luther's so worked up at this point. This is Luther's life. This is Luther's experience before the revelation of the righteousness of Christ hit him like a ton of bricks, and it suddenly all started to click for him. He lived this day in and day out, always despairing. Read Luther's hymn, Dear Christians, One and All Rejoice. That is his autobiographical hymn. Talks about the depths to which we feel our sin. And he just goes on and on and on about this because he had lived this. He experienced what it did to the people who were confessing their sins to him. For instance, in paragraph 37, listen to Luther, the father confessor, say this. Imagine him saying this in the light of hearing people's confessions, listening to them despair or become haughty about it. Confession, too, cannot be false, uncertain, or fragmentary. A person who confesses that everything in him is nothing but sin includes all sins, excludes none, forgets none. See, the Roman Church at this time thought, oh, don't worry if you can't list them all. You'll just say, and for whatever else I can't remember, I'm sorry. Neither can the satisfaction be uncertain because it is not our uncertain sinful work. That's a great statement. Remember, in these days and to this day, people will be assigned works of satisfaction. Say 10 Hail Marys, say 5 Our Fathers. In fact, he refers to this saying, being assigned saying Our Fathers. Why can't this satisfaction be uncertain, or why is it not uncertain? Rather, it is the suffering and blood of the innocent Lamb of God who takes away the sin of the world. Bam, there's the gospel right there.
0: Paul, a couple more questions here before we wrap this up. Luther is quick to point out in paragraph 40 there of that section on the false repentance, speaking of true repentance now, he says, in Christians, this repentance continues until death. That's contrary to a lot of what kind of pop American evangelicalism hopes for or teaches today.
1: Well, it really is, and we hear this all the time from people who come out of these evangelical churches that oftentimes Jesus and his death on the cross and the doctrine of justification is kind of your card in the door. And then after that point, most of the focus in their teaching and preaching is on the life of Christian sanctification, what you now must do. And frankly, it's an odd way, in a full circle, evangelicalism comes right back to meet Romanism coming around the other corner. It's a very odd thing. That's a whole other show. But Luther's point here is that our entire life is repentance. And he says this. It's interesting. He's echoing the 95 Theses. He still had that thought in mind that when Jesus Christ said repent, he meant our whole life should be one of repentance. And here he's refined his thoughts. We are always contending against the sin that remains in our flesh. We have to understand that. And so St. Paul talks about this as a war with his very members, Romans 7. That's a very famous section about the good that I want to do, I end up not doing, and the things I don't want to do, it's just horrible. That's why he says, who shall deliver me?
0: He's aiming primarily at the Pope and the theologians of the Roman Church, but he does mention certain sects that have arisen, some may already exist. What's he talking about?
1: Well, this is a very important section, and Todd, you and I have talked about this before. We have debates, and even in our circles, about the life of Christian sanctification, and I sometimes grow concerned that we have attitudes characterized by this thought. And Luther says, during the peasant rebellion, I encountered some who held, and he's referring to these what would become Anabaptist sects, S-E-C-T-S, I encountered some who held that those who had once received the Spirit or have become believers, even if they later sin, would still remain in the faith. Now, it's interesting. Calvinism, classic Calvinism, teaches once saved, always saved. But even these sects basically taught, you know, it doesn't matter what I do now. Even if I sin, I'm good to go. This sin will not harm me. And he even quotes them, do whatever you please. If you believe, it all amounts to nothing. Faith blots out all sins. This is what we would refer to as antinomianism, and this has arisen in all kinds of sections in the church. We have modern liberal churches who say, don't get all hung up over homosexuality and all that kind of stuff, because as long as you have faith, all your sins will be forgiven. This is very dangerous, and this is a key section in the Book of Concord, that it is possible for true Christians to fall away from the true faith. And how are they restored? Through the preaching of law and gospel. And he cites the example of David, who had committed adultery, murder, and blasphemy, and God had to send the prophet to him and preach to David and lead David to repentance, from which we get these beautiful penitential psalms from King David, Psalm 51, for instance.
0: So he wants to emphasize here that it kind of comes back to that. This is a life of repentance.
1: Right.
0: That the sinner always holds these two in mind. It's the last two passages that he actually refers to, which is, no one born of God makes a practice of sinning. He cannot keep on sinning. And then, on the other hand, the same apostle saying, if we say we have no sin, we deceive ourselves and the truth is in us. He wants to combat, it sounds like, licentiousness, which is just another word for antinomianism, licentiousness, and its true remedy in a life of repentance.
1: Right. It's just an ongoing thing. It's an ongoing thing. Your friend and I, mine, Don Matzett, used to use the baseball analogy of hitting a ball around the diamond, and we keep running back to home plate. You know, we just don't go running off into la-la land and think we're perfect now. We keep returning to the recognition of our sin, clinging to Jesus Christ, not taking any of this for granted, not thinking, oh, okay, I've arrived now. I don't have to worry about anything. Nothing I do now can separate me because I'm saved now. Well, in a sense, yes. You know, no one can separate, nothing that happens to us can separate us from the love of God in Christ Jesus. That's not to say that we have permission to just go do whatever we want and sin. Paul had to combat this and say, what then shall we say? Should we keep on sinning so grace may increase? May it never be. But again, back to seeing the sin and looking where? Behold, the Lamb of God who takes away the sin of the world. Keep your eye on him.
0: Pastor Paul McCain is publisher and executive director of editorial for Concordia Publishing House based in St. Louis. He's also general editor of Concordia, the Lutheran Confessions. Paul, thank you very much for your time.
1: Thanks, Todd. I really enjoyed that. God bless.
0: Monday on Issues, Etc., we'll discuss Bible translations with Dr. Cameron McKenzie of Concordia Theological Seminary in Fort Wayne, Indiana. And we'll have Pastor Tom Baker lead us in a Sunday school lesson on God's covenant with Abraham. That's Monday on Issues, Etc. I'm Todd Wilkin. I'll talk with you then. 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
0: 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In 1521, at the Diet of Worms, Martin Luther was asked to recant his writings. Luther responded, "Unless I am convinced from the sacred scriptures that I am in error, I cannot and will not recant. Here I stand. I cannot do otherwise. God help me. Amen." Will you stand with us as we proclaim these Reformation truths in the 21st century? 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Just look for the picture of Martin Luther posting the 95 Theses. 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Here we stand, Issues Etc., and you.

0: We have been delving into one of the writings of 16th century reformer Martin Luther. Not a private writing, because this one actually made it into the Book of Concord, the 16th century Lutheran Confessions. But it does come from the pen of the great reformer, and it is not only the confession of the Lutheran Church, but also his confession as well. We come to central things here. The gospel, baptism, the sacrament of the altar. Not only that the gospel is the good news for a sinful world of Christ's atoning death on the cross as payment for those sins and the forgiveness of sins that he has won, but how that forgiveness of sins comes to us. We're going to talk about it here in the next hour with Pastor Paul McCain. Greetings and welcome to Issues Etc. We're coming to you from the studios of Lutheran Public Radio in Collinsville, Illinois. I'm Todd Wilkin. Thanks for tuning us in. Pastor Paul McCain is a regular guest. He's publisher and executive director of editorial for Concordia Publishing House, based in St. Louis. He is also general editor of Concordia, the Lutheran Confessions. Paul, welcome back to Issues Etc.
1: Great to be with you again, Todd.
0: At the beginning of this section here, Luther notes that the gospel, he says, does not give us counsel and aid against sin in only one way. What does he mean by that?
1: Just simply that God has so arranged things that we are able to receive his good words of forgiveness and mercy, the good news of Jesus Christ, in quite a wonderful variety of ways. And I like this article very much. There's such a joyful tone in it, particularly coming on the heels of what we talked about last time, the false repentance of the papists and the law of God, and you know, the heavy talk about sin and repentance, which we must hear. But this now has such a joyful ring to it. So Luther's just rejoicing in the fact that our Lord's gifts come in a variety of forms.
0: So this will kind of answer the question that is often posed. I just saw someone on some sort of a Lutheran discussion board pose this question. You know, if we receive the forgiveness of sins in the absolution during the divine service on Sunday morning, why do I need to receive the forgiveness of sins in the Lord's Supper? Or if I've received the forgiveness of sins in baptism, why do I need absolution or the Lord's Supper? It kind of gets at the heart of answering that question, doesn't it?
1: Oh, yeah, it sure does. And I would just say, a person who's in a place in their life where they even ask a question like that, I would really be concerned. Do they really understand the nature of their sin? Do they really understand the enormity of what it means to have fallen from God's good graces? Do they really understand what it means to be outside the holiness of God as they come into this world born a sinner? It just makes me sad when people talk that way. I don't think that thought can possibly enter the mind of a person who really understands what sin is all about and understands his need for the gospel. And in a more simple way of putting it, too, one could say, okay, well, how many times do you need to hear your husband or wife tell you that they love you? You know, once when you're married on your wedding day, and then that's good enough for the rest of your life. No, we need to hear this over and over again. In fact, we rejoice to hear it over and over again. It's a wonderful thing to be able to say and to hear. That's just a completely backwards way of looking at this.
0: Okay, so is he saying at the outset also that the same gospel that we hear or read of the forgiveness of sins for Christ's sake alone, that is solely by grace through faith for Christ's sake, that gospel is the essence of what we will look at in baptism, the Lord's Supper, later in our conversation, confession? He will even say, he even adds mutual consolation of the brethren.
1: Yes, and I think we also need to be careful here not to make the gospel sound as if it's merely the communication of concepts. In other words, this is an intellectual pursuit. This is a gathering of data that we can store away like we would study any other subject. The gospel is the power of God for salvation, as we read in Romans 1. It's God's, the Greek word dynamis, from which we get the word dynamite. It's a powerful word. It does what it is a creative word. The same God who said, let there be light, is the same God who says, your sins are forgiven. What God says happens. And this is how God chooses to deliver this wonderful power of the gospel, and he does it in a variety of ways, so we can have a variety of ways of being assured of his love for us through Jesus Christ.
0: Well, that's pretty important, isn't it? Because if the gospel is just information to which we give assent, we've talked about that error among Christians both mm-hmm. in Luther's time and today, where essentially it's a proposition, and if we agree with it or accept it or something like that, then we get what it gives. They tend to have a very low view of baptism and the Lord's Supper. They just become kind of a way of conveying information and not forgiveness itself.
1: Yeah, we have to be very careful when we have this discussion not to imply that we Lutherans are somehow suggesting we don't believe in a very vibrant, healthy life of the mind, which is also a gift from God. Of course, Lutheran history demonstrates there's no question that the Lutherans took very seriously the need to be careful scholars and to think and read critically and to communicate the gospel in a very, a high-end level. You just look at John Gerhard's doctrinal works, which we at CPH are publishing now, and you can see that. However, at the end of the day, as I said, the gospel is not merely, taking a tally of facts. As long as I have these facts on paper and can articulate them to somebody's satisfaction, maybe even my own, that somehow, that is the extent of the gospel. But it is a living, active, powerful thing. Luther talks about faith being living and active because it's a gift from God. So, yes, these are, I guess going back to your first question, I think a person is misunderstanding that the gospel is simply a dose of information that they only need to hear once or twice, or maybe just, if I show up for a baptism, or I get it in baptism, why do I need to keep getting it the rest of my life? So I think you're really onto something with that line of questioning.
0: All right, then let's answer one question before we get into baptism itself. And he lists actually five things, if I'm not mistaken. He says, first is through the spoken word, by which the forgiveness of sins is preached in the whole world. And then he says, this is the particular office of the gospel, and I want to come back to that. But then he goes, second, through baptism, third, through the sacrament of the altar, fourth, through the power of the keys, and then he mentions, and, although he doesn't enumerate it, he says, and through the mutual conversation and consolation of the brethren, citing Matthew 18:20. What is he talking about, mutual consolation and conversation?
1: Yeah, I've read many explanations of this, but I think we just need to take it on face value. And I'd like to back up just a little bit, if I could, Todd. There was a very interesting understanding of how God communicates these truths. The Holy Scriptures is the authoritative place we go to hear and understand what the gospel is. And we call that the substance of what is communicated, or the material of the gospel itself. But that material can be communicated in a wide variety of forms. God has specifically instituted the form of holy baptism, which is and does what it does and gives what it gives in a very particular way. There is the preaching of the word, which is its own particular form of communicating the gospel. There is the Lord's Supper, which is its own special, unique form of communicating the gospel. And, of course, the power of the keys, the absolution. We hear the pastor speak to us privately or publicly. And then he gets into this thing where Jesus does acknowledge, wherever two or three are gathered in my name, there am I also. And this is when Christians speak to each other, speak the gospel to each other, using their own language, using their own ways of expressing it. But as long as their conversation is faithfully reflecting the substance of the Holy Scripture, that form of personal intercommunication itself is a way God will speak to us the gospel. And what a wonderful thing it is when you're with friends and they encourage you and they lift you up with the words of the gospel. I think we've all experienced that. And this is what Luther's referring to.
0: Okay, so with that said, he talks about the preaching and he doesn't assign it as a separate article. So he doesn't go immediately and deal with it as a separate article, the preaching of the gospel, but he calls it the particular office of the gospel. What's Luther saying?
1: Well, you'll notice the way he writes this article, he says, first through the spoken word. You see, for Luther, the spoken word was everything, and he gets this idea right out of the Holy Scriptures. Faith comes by hearing, and hearing by the word of Christ, as St. Paul says in Romans. And Luther elsewhere would say the church is a mouth house. That is, it is where people go to hear the gospel communicated. God chooses to do his greatest works through verbal communication. We already mentioned it. You know, the world could have begun in any number of ways, but God chooses to reveal to us in Genesis 1, it happened through his speaking. And there's that great hymn, Thy Strong Word, and there's one phrase in that where the hymn writer, Fransman, says, at thy speaking it was done. And that is the theme of that hymn. God's word is always going out, always reaping a harvest according to God's good pleasure. So this is the particular office of the gospel. You know, we are a church of word and sacrament, not sacrament and word. Word and sacrament. Everything supports the office of preaching. That's you go to the Augsburg Confession, when they explain how God communicates the gospel, they refer to the preaching office, in German, the Predigtamt, the preaching office, this particular office of communicating the gospel that God gives to his church.
0: So this is an acknowledgement, somewhat implicit here, in the Small Called articles on the part of Luther, that all of this is, it flows, stems from the principal office, that is preaching the proclamation of the external word of God, whether it be baptism or the Lord's Supper.
1: Yes, and keep in mind, and I think we've talked about this before, by the time Luther came on the scene, much of the activity in church was simply people sitting and watching sacramental actions being performed. The preaching was very poor where it happened at all, and so the high point at that time in the church was the Mass, the sacrifice of the Mass, and if someone could just be present as it was visibly being offered up to God as a propitiatory sacrifice, that was considered the high point of the Christian faith. Totally wrong. The Lutheran Reformation really reintroduced and drove home the point of how important preaching is. Now, there were reforming movements in the church before Luther came, and we'll even hear about one of them today. The Dominicans were known as the preaching monks, the monastic preachers who emphasized preaching. But Luther continued to drive home the point, it is preaching, preaching, preaching, teaching the word, the oral communication of the word, and then everything else flows from that.
0: So he starts with that particular office, and the next article that he brings up is baptism itself. And he kind of picks that up. I think you even mentioned this. Baptism is nothing other than God's word in water, commanded by his institution. That has to be, I mean, Luther's known for his elegant and very sparse definitions of things. That has to be the kind of most bare bones, not in a bad way, most bare bones definition of baptism I've ever seen.
1: Yeah, it really is. And we've noticed this before in the Small Call articles. I think it was a blessing for all of us that Luther wrote this with a view of what he thought was his imminent death. And so he knew, I have to say this as clearly and succinctly and powerfully as I possibly can by God's grace. So you have this, you know, beautiful one-sentence explanation of baptism. Nothing other than, and that's an understatement, of course, baptism is nothing other than God's word in the water commanded by his institution. And it's interesting how he goes on, though, to refute some really goofy ideas that had come up by the time of the Reformation.
0: So what are those?
1: Well, we see here, you know, he goes on to say, he quotes St. Paul, Ephesians 5, it is a washing with the word. And elsewhere in Titus chapter 2, I believe, St. Paul says it's a polygenesia, the renewal, the washing of renewal. And then he quotes Augustine. This was one of the favorite quotes the Lutherans pulled from Augustine. When the word is joined to the element or natural substance, it becomes a sacrament. So on the basis of that, he cites two errors. We don't agree with Thomas Aquinas and the monastic preachers, the Dominicans, who forget the word, God's institution. They say, and this still happens to this day, God has imparted to the water a spiritual power, which through the water washes away sins. On the other hand, we don't agree with Duns Scotus, another major scholastic movement, and the Franciscans. They're referred to as the barefoot monks, because they were known to walk around barefoot after St. Francis. They had this theory that baptism washes away sins with the assistance of the divine will, and in both cases, they basically removed the close joining of God's word to the water, that it occurs only through God's will, not at all through the word or water. So in one case, they put all the power into this magical water. In the other case, they put it all into God's will, just acting at the same time that the baptism occurs. So you've got these two competing theories of baptism, which Luther says they're all, no pun intended, they're all wet. And but baptism is simply God's institution by which he joins his water. He joins water to his word, and it is the word that does what baptism works in our lives.
0: And to kind of put it in Luther's way of threading the needle there, in baptism, the word acts through the water. The two are joined together, not kept separate, not empowered with some sort of third power or something like that.
1: Yeah, it's not, you know, as we say in the small catechism, it's not simple water only. In other words, some people say, ah, baptism is nothing, just a bunch of hocus-pocus with water. Because, again, as I said, the dominant view now in Roman Catholicism, because at the end of the day, Thomas Aquinas always wins these arguments. The Roman Catholic Church via Trent is very much still a church of Thomas Aquinas and his scholastic theology. That's why if you watch a Roman Catholic baptism, you'll probably notice there's a ceremony they use to bless the water. And you think, what? Why do you have to bless? Basically, they turn the water into holy water, and then it is a valid baptism. And that's the very view that Luther's refuting here.
0: Now, the other thing he says here is, and he's quoting Augustine, I think. You mentioned mm-hmm. that before. When the word is joined to the element or natural substance, it becomes a sacrament. He is affirming kind of a general definition that works really well for baptism in the Lord's Supper and causes a little trouble for people who say, well, are other things other than baptism and the Lord's Supper sacraments because of the Augustinian definition? How do we sort that out?
1: Well, it is true. For Luther, finally, he did basically come down on the side that there are two sacraments, baptism and the Lord's Supper. However, always, and we even read it in Article 4, Luther always talks about the power of the keys or absolution. For Luther, it was less important that we argue about numbering, you know, trying to figure out what a sacrament is and what a sacrament is. And I think elsewhere in the Lutheran Confessions, it basically says only an idiot's going to get into that kind of argument. But you're right. If you choose to define a sacrament as something that is instituted by God, that works the forgiveness of sins, and has a visible element, then there is baptism in the Lord's Supper. However, if you choose to define a sacrament, as elsewhere in the Lutheran Confessions, this is the way it's defined, something that has the institution of God and gives the forgiveness of sins, then of course absolution is a sacrament. And Melanchthon even goes on to say, well, then we could say all these things are sacraments. Prayer could be a sacrament, ordination could be a sacrament, this could be a sacrament, that could be a sacrament. Whenever we join something with the Word of God, it works God's blessings. But for the sake of our discussion and for the sake of Luther's point here, he's focusing primarily on baptism and the Lord's Supper, and then he does talk about fourth through the power of the keys, and then finally that mutual conversation and consolation of the brother.
0: Now, the one thing he mentions here twice is God's institution or Christ's institution. What is he referring to specifically there? Because he doesn't elucidate that thing.
1: Yeah, I think he simply is assume everybody he assumes everybody will understand what he means. And in the small catechism, he makes it very clear. You know, he cites, there are Bible verses cited, Matthew 28, the Great Commission itself. Jesus talks about going out and baptizing people. Luther and the Lutheran movement restored to the forefront of baptismal theology God's instituting action, and it is God's instituting work that is the power of the sacrament. Not magic water, not theories about the divine will, but God's actual work through this physical application of water by his command, by his institution, with the word that comes along with it. And it's the word, of course, that is the power behind the sacrament of baptism.
0: Now, you mentioned the Great Commission. This is one point, I think this was, oh, golly. Came up in a conversation I had recently at a conference, and Pastor Will Whedon of Mutual Friendship was there, and he was quick to point out that Matthew 28 passage, while often referred to as the Great Commission, is consistently referred to in the Lutheran Confessions as both the institution of baptism and sometimes as an institution of the office of the ministry. Lutherans, I take it Lutherans were not unique in that at the time of the Reformation, although nowadays we certainly are in looking Matthew 28 that way.
1: Yeah, I'm not aware of what other groups at the time used that text for, but clearly the other key text for Lutherans when it comes to the institution of the office of the ministry is John 20. He breathed on them and said, receive the Holy Spirit. If you forgive the sins of any, they're forgiven. That's really the key text. But it is a very important insight to say, yeah, these are institution narratives of the sacrament of baptism in Matthew 28, and also, of course, in John 3, we regard that conversation with Nicodemus to be another place where we understand what baptism is and what it gives. So, yeah, I'm sure someone's done the research to try to figure this out. When was that passage first referred to as a Great Commission?
0: I've done a little research on it, and it's, and there's not much to be said. I mean, you've got a mention of it in the 17th century. It's like early 1600s, and then it kind of disappears until the mid-19th century, and then someone, a great kind of missiologist, picks it up and uses it all over the place. Now, let's talk about this one more thing on this institution. We're talking about a very particular thing here. This isn't just Jesus mentioning something or doing something. When we say institution, we're talking about Christ commanding, showing how for the church to do, in essence, in his stead for all time until he returns again. Why are we so particular about talking about things that Christ instituted, as opposed to just, well, Jesus did it, we should do it too?
1: Yes, because remember, there is a kind of a hierarchy of authority when it comes to what we do in the church, and I've got to find this in the Lutheran Confession so I can cite it specifically, but I've always found it so helpful. There's a couple places where the Lutheran Confessions, probably in the Formula of Concord, refer to those things that have been, that for which we have an explicit command, first and foremost, an explicit promise, secondly, and then thirdly, a specific example. We've got all three when it comes to baptism. The command, Matthew 28, the promise associated with it, John 3, we hear read about the benefits of baptism from Christ's own lips. Matthew 28, he saw this as a way we make disciples. And then, of course, the example itself. Jesus himself was baptized to fulfill all righteousness, setting the example for all time. And we know the apostles baptized. St. Paul one place says, I can't remember who I baptized. Well, any old preacher would say the same thing. You can't remember all this, but you know God is acting through your ministry. I would say this, once we can help a person like St. Paul have the scales fall from their eyes when it comes to the sacraments, in other words, okay, you now believe they actually are what we're saying they are, now read the Bible again, and it's all over the place. Paul refers to being sealed, refers to being washed, refers to water. St. Peter refers to the family of Noah being saved, which is a type of baptism. It's everywhere, and so is the Lord's Supper, with four explicit institution narratives in the New Testament. Hardly anything gets that much attention. St. Paul says, I delivered to you as of first importance what I received on the night when he was betrayed. So once we get these sacramental blinders off, your eyes begin to open and realize God, as Luther says, and the quote what I really wanted to emphasize, God is super abundantly generous in his grace. Super abundantly generous in his grace. That's the point. And it's all for us. That's the great for you-ness of all of this is so important for Luther, because that's the comfort that God wants us to have, not laying on a hard bed, beating yourself as Luther did as a monk, or making a decision for Jesus. 5 years later, you begin to doubt, was it a real decision? I better go make it again. Maybe I should go get baptized again. No, the for you-ness of all these things, the powerful, creating, creative, instituting Word of God, which makes all these things a gospel for you, for me, for us.
0: Pastor Paul McCain is our guest. He's publisher and executive director of editorial for Concordia Publishing House based in St. Louis. He's also general editor of Concordia, the Lutheran Confessions. 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When we come back, we're going to take up the subject of the baptism of infants. Oddly enough, Luther had no disagreement with Roman opponents on the issue of baptizing children, but he does see fit to mention it in the small called Articles. We'll talk about that with Paul McCain right after this.

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1: 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I'm Todd Wilkin. We're talking about the small called articles, the articles on the gospel, right now baptism and the sacrament of the altar. Pastor Paul McCain of Concordia Publishing House is our guest. When he takes up, or before he finishes the subject of baptism, he does mention the baptism of children, and I can't imagine that Luther had any great disagreement with his Roman opponents on this particular subject. Nonetheless, he writes this: of the baptism of children, we hold that children should be baptized, for they belong to the promised redemption made through Christ. Therefore, the church should administer baptism to them. If he doesn't have a difference with his Roman opponents on this subject, why does Luther mention the baptism of children here?
2: Well, of course, by 1537, there had arisen movements, the Anabaptist movement, which discouraged the baptism of children. They were definitely into believer's baptism. That is, a person has to give articulation of their commitment to Christ and then be

0: but it's today is valid. But yeah, Luther is always frustratingly brief on infant baptism for Lutherans today, because of course we're surrounded by all these Protestants and evangelicals who don't believe in infant baptism. In Luther's day, infant baptism was par for the course. So obviously, he doesn't spend a whole lot of time arguing the point. But I would say this paragraph, again, is one of the more articulate reasons he gives. Someone will probably fuss at me for saying this, but I think his reason for infant baptism is better in these two sentences than much of what he says about it in a large catechism.
1: So why do you think it's better or superior,
0: at least? In the Large Catechism, he gets into, children can believe, and we know faith is a gift, and blah, blah, blah. Here, Luther just puts it flatly. Well, of course children should be baptized because they belong to the promised redemption made through Christ. That's the best argument I can think of. Jesus, come unto me, all you who are weary and heaven laden, except for the children, until they're old enough to be aware of any of this. Children, Jesus laid his hands on the adults and blessed them, and let the adults come to me and forbid them not. No, children laid his hands on the little children, little tiny children, and said, let them come unto me. I mean, again, once your blinders are dropped on sacrament, you save, as the Lutherans did, all the great paintings in the age of Luther that were portraying the power of baptism is the painting of Jesus putting his hands on little children. Let the little children come unto me and forbid them not, for such is the kingdom of heaven. That's read at most Lutheran baptisms. So I get pretty carried away on this stuff because it's just so frustrating. I feel so sad and frustrated for people who are locked into this odd view that God can create the whole world in 6 days, but there's no way little babies should be baptized. I don't understand it. I can't wrap my head around that level of unbelief.
1: Does Luther unintentionally give us perhaps a way of approaching it with those who deny infant baptism, and thereby sometimes as a consequence deny all sorts of things about original sin and will and all that kind of thing that Scripture clearly teaches? Luther's technique here is simply to kind of assume it and say, look, the burden of proof for one who would deny infants baptism, it lays with those who would deny infants baptism, and they got to contend with the issue of, are they included in the promise of redemption in Christ? Is that a good way to kind of approach it today?
0: I think it's absolutely brilliant, and Luther didn't even realize the kind of tool he was giving us at the time he wrote this, because most people would agree with him. But yeah, you start there. The odd thing is, Todd, and maybe you've kind of chuckled sadly at the irony of it, in those churches that don't practice infant baptism, they have baby dedications. And I'm like, good grief, you're holding this baby up in front of the whole church and you're saying prayers over it and everything. How about you just baptize it? Because that's, the best baby dedication of all is to baptize a baby into Jesus Christ. Let the little baby be buried with Christ and raised to newness of life, as Paul teaches in Romans. Let the little baby receive the regeneration and renewal of the Holy Spirit, which comes through baptism, and on it goes. So, I think it's a brilliant, positive talking point for infant baptism.
1: I have one other general question since we're talking Lutheran baptism. Luther probably speaks of baptism he speaks extensively of the Lord's Supper as well, but of baptism he speaks so glowingly. At one point, and I paraphrase obviously, he says, look, there is so much more in baptism that we can never exhaust what God gives in this, in and through this sacrament. Why is Luther so effusive, and why should Lutherans today be equally effusive about baptism?
0: Well, and again, I think we have to be careful how we talk to our people about baptism. I've sometimes heard baptism spoken of in such a way, again, with all the proper intentions, almost to give the impression that it's kind of our magic ticket to heaven. But rather, the emphasis is simply, baptism, for most of us, is the first point in our life when everything that Jesus has done for us on the cross is applied to us personally. I mean, you just want to jump up and down and say, it's for me, I'm included. This is, and one of the wonderful hymns we have in our new hymnal, God's own child, I gladly say it, I am baptized into Christ. I'd say if you want to read how effusive one should be by God's blessing, read that hymn, God's own child, I gladly say it. the words of that thing are just beautiful.

0: helpful and so positive, and it really helped us understand this is God's gracious action in our life. Again, it's all at His initiative. It's by His blessing. It's the power of His word. This baptism isn't a work that we do, that we perform for God. We're often accused of that. Oh, this is, you Lutherans think you're saved by your baptism. We're not saved by baptism so much as we're saved through and in baptism because it's God's word of the gospel.
1: On the subject of the sacrament of the altar, or we would ordinarily probably nowadays call it the Lord's Supper, he says, we hold that the bread and the wine in the supper are Christ's true body and blood, period. End of sentence. Again, Luther can cram an awful lot into one sentence.
0: Yes, this is the most realistic confession of the real presence that we have in the entire Book of Concord. In fact, it was so starkly stated that it troubled some people at the time who were waffling a little bit, including even a person like Philip Melanchthon, who tended to prefer to speak of the presence of the body and blood of Christ more in the action of the reception of the Lord's Supper, or in the action of the community being gathered to receive it, or in the general sense of, well, it's a celebration of the Lord's Supper. But here, Luther absolutely nails the real presence to the physical elements of bread and wine. And remember, he could have easily have quoted Augustine at this point. As Augustine says, when the word is joined to the element or natural substance, it becomes a sacrament. Similarly, in the Lord's Supper, the word of Christ promises us that when we take and eat and drink this bread and wine, we are actually receiving his body and blood. So yeah, this is a very starkly realistic confession. In fact, I have to confess, I've been a little naughty here. I often will read this to somebody who thinks they're a Lutheran when it comes to the real presence, and they're shocked at this sentence. And when I ask them, well, who do you think said that? Oh, some Catholic must have said it. Because there's no fuzz on this peach. The bread and wine are Christ's true body and blood, period.
1: He adds, and this is, you need to give us the context here.
0: Sure.
1: Especially given the date when Luther's writing. These are given and received not only by the godly, but also by the wicked, by wicked Christians. What is he talking about?
0: Yeah, you've got a very important point. There's a real context for this. Otherwise, you say to yourself, huh, why do you say that? But again, by the time of 1537, there had arisen in the ranks of the Protestant reformers views of the Lord's Supper that would suggest that, well, the body and blood really aren't present for you unless you believe they really are, or if you're a good Christian and believe in Jesus. And if you say that, what you're suggesting then is that the presence of Christ depends not on his objective word, that the presence of Christ is not an objective reality that is there already, or Christ's true body and blood, but rather it all depends on the communicant's personal faith. And that's to put everything back on the shifting sand of somebody's personal emotional state or faith life or whatever. The reality is, the bread and wine given into the mouth of every communicant communicates to that person the body and blood of Jesus, whether they believe it or not, whether they're communing validly or not, or, you know, perhaps they're caught in some moral sin. They really shouldn't be there at that point. These are given to everybody, regardless of what they think about it.
1: Is this sentence the best basis that we confessional Lutherans today have for saying, someone says, well, where's closed communion in the Lutheran confessions? Is this the answer to that question?
0: Yes, it is. Of course, that would take a whole lot of unpacking. I don't think you'd want to lead with this sentence when, so, well, nope, I'm sorry, you can't commune today because as far as I know, you're neither godly nor righteous. That's probably not the best way to begin that conversation. But there is the reality that we do believe this is an objective thing, and that we have to be very careful to whom we distribute the Lord's Supper. It could be distributed to somebody's judgment. It could be given to a person who's in such a state of sin that they're not aware of how they're actually blaspheming Christ by receiving the supper at that point in their life when they're so lost in their sin and error.
1: The other thing that he takes up next with regard to the Lord's Supper are two particularly, one is a matter of practice and the other is a matter of doctrine in his Roman opponents. And he calls the first one high reasoning, and the second one, what does he call it? Sophistic cunning. That's what he says. The first one being communion in only one kind. That is a very foreign thing to us. Even Roman Catholics might find it somewhat foreign today unless they're older. I did have a man approach me about a week ago who's talking about his being raised in the Catholic Church and only receiving the host and not both the host and the chalice. What is communion in one kind?
0: Yes. Well, what's interesting, as you mentioned, Todd, on both of these issues, and a lot of Lutherans think that our major gripe with Rome is transubstantiation, concomitance, which we're going to talk about, communion only under one kind, or transubstantiation. In both cases, Luther rules these out as simply ridiculous, trying to figure things out that shouldn't be figured out. And the more offensive is the idea that we can commune people in one kind because the whole Christ is there under either element. But in both cases, this is just human reasoning applied to something it never should be applied to. The major beef with Rome is always the view of the sacrament as a propitiatory sacrifice. That's why earlier in the Small Cult Articles, that's what Luther goes after when he says the Mass is the greatest abomination. It's not the abomination because of concomitance or transubstantiation. But basically, what Luther's doing at this point is saying, okay, here's what we believe about the Lord's Supper, but while we have everybody's intention, we're also going to reject this ridiculous idea that it's okay to give people communion only under one kind. And he mentions the Council of Constance, where in 1415, and keep in mind, this is the same council that burned John Huss at the stake for teaching things very similar to Martin Luther when it comes to justification, just a little irony of history, frankly. The Council of Constance, in order basically to defend this notion that, well, the lay people can receive the host or the bread, but not the wine. Only the priest should receive that. There was a strong element of elitism in that. And so Luther just rejects that view. And the theory was Christ is whole. His body can never be separated from his blood. Therefore, he's fully present in the bread. He's fully present in the wine. Baloney. Christ gave us the bread and wine to eat and to drink, and that's what we do.
1: Now, Luther's argument against the communion of one kind is interesting. He doesn't say, well, look, there is the whole Christ isn't there. What he says is, and I'll quote him here in section three there, or number three, even if that were true, that is the theory, mm-hmm. that Christ is undivided and can be given in either kind, and therefore the whole Christ is received. He says, even if that were true, giving the one kind only is not the entire ordinance and institution commanded by Christ. He again is back to what Christ gave and commanded.
0: Yes. Yes. Again, back to the principle, command, promise, example. We just don't tinker with what Jesus has given us so clearly. And then you'll notice he launches into the really condemnatory section, the last sentence, where he says, and we particularly have a problem, and we condemn those who go out of the way to curse people who think that it's okay to give communion in both kinds and to declare them heretics. John Huss believed in communion in both kinds, for instance, and he was condemned at the Council of Constance. And the last sentence, in doing so, they exalt themselves against and above Christ our Lord and God. There's the real problem with the practice of communion under one kind only.
1: The teaching of transubstantiation he calls sophistic cunning. What exactly did the Roman opponents teach here, and what is Luther's response to it?
0: Well, there's a lot of history behind this, but at the end of the day, the brilliant insight Luther has here is that this is truly simply pure sophistry. In other words, the error is in trying to explain not that Christ is present under the bread and wine, not that the body and not that the bread and wine are the body and blood, but how they are. We never, the Calvinists always say, well, we're just disagreeing over how Jesus is present. No, we're not. We're disagreeing over whether or not he's present under the bread and wine to begin with. Against Rome, though, we say, you guys should not try to explain the actual how of Christ's physical presence. And the how that Rome chose to use was this theory that, well, it may look like bread and wine, it may taste like bread and wine, and to all appearances is bread and wine, but it actually loses every part of its natural substance, that only the appearance and color remain while it is, in fact, purely body and blood. That's pure sophistry and absolutely unnecessary.
1: So the person who's inquiring into these things nowadays says, well, now wait a minute. you Lutherans, Luther has just said in that first sentence, the bread and the wine in the supper are Christ's true body and blood. Then he rejects the classic Roman position of how they are Christ's body and blood. They might ask, what do Lutherans actually say about how? Do they say anything?
0: No, we confess that they are, that they are present, that it is what Christ says it is, but we don't delve into the how. Rome tried to delve into that. Well, there had been hundreds of years of speculation. They finally made this formal binding doctrine, I think at one of the Lateran councils. And so from that, and then Trent, of course, made it absolutely binding, you know, as far as Rome's concerned, for all eternity. We simply, you know, the Eastern Orthodox and us actually share the same regard about, same opinion about transubstantiation. The East rejects it as well as we do because we're not trying to explain how, you know, according to physics or chemistry or natural biology, this is possible. But simply Christ is present under the bread and wine.
1: And Luther actually has scripture against transubstantiation
0: which
1: he has
0: right.
1: The apostle referring to the body and blood of Christ also as bread and wine.
0: Yeah, again, the brevity here is the brilliance of this presentation. St. Paul says the bread that we break, let a person so eat of the bread. If it wasn't bread, why would St. Paul refer to it as bread? So, yeah, absolutely, just totally destroys transubstantiation in just a few words.
1: How important, and then why is it that important, is the Lord's Supper in Luther's theology?
0: Well, of course, the Lord's Supper was a huge part of Luther's faith life, and some people try to reject his emphasis on the supper, saying, well, that was just his latent Romanism through the rest of his life. Luther was keenly aware of how large a role the Lord's Supper plays in the New Testament itself, and once the gospel had been recovered, he realized this: the Lord's Supper had been turned on its ear by his time, to the point where it was no longer this wonderful, as he says, this superabundant generosity of God's grace, but it had been turned into this horrendous human work. And there's so many issues that became wrapped up in the sacrament of the altar at the time of the Reformation. Against Rome, we were arguing against the sacrifice of the Mass. With the Calvinists and Reformed and all those groups, we were arguing about the real presence itself and what the benefit of the supper is, what it does, what it gives. And ultimately, it comes down to Christology when you're talking to the Calvinists. What is the nature of Christ that would even make this possible? So on and so forth. But at the heart of it all, as Luther says, the sacrament is the gospel. And for Luther, everything hinged on those great words, this is my body given for you. This is my blood shed for you. The great for you phrase in the Lord's Supper is the purest form of the gospel that we know of. It's just given, pure givenness.
1: With only about 30 seconds here, so Luther, it sounds like Luther realizes that if you tamper with the teaching and practice of the Lord's Supper so as to diminish the for you in any way, then you are tampering and diminishing the for you of the gospel itself for that person.
0: Yes, absolutely so. And everywhere we see a diminishment of the reality of the Lord's Supper and what it actually is when we go to church, to realize that on that altar being given to our mouths from the hands of our pastors is the body and blood of Jesus Christ, that becomes a focal point for everything we do in worship. When we see that diminished, we see a diminishment of the pure preaching of the gospel itself, because as Luther says, the sacrament is the gospel, pure for you-ness.
1: Pastor Paul McCain is publisher and executive director of editorial for Concordia Publishing House based in St. Louis. He is also general editor of Concordia, the Lutheran Confessions. Paul, thanks for being our guest.
0: Thank you, Todd.
1: So we have it there that the good news of the gospel that comes to us through Jesus Christ actually comes to us in concrete ways, that he has appointed these means, both baptism and the sacrament of the altar, that we might not only have the forgiveness of sins he won for us at the cross, but be assured of that forgiveness of sins all through our lives and every week. There is the great comfort of having this gospel in baptism and the Lord's Supper. I'm Todd Wilkin. This is Issues Etc.
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1: 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With 5 weeks left in 2014, we're a little more than $82,000 short of expenses. Thanks for keeping us in mind at the end of the year.

0: It is called a special office and power given by Christ to the church. We usually say the office of the keys or the power of the keys. What is it? Where in the Bible do we find this power, this office that Christ has bestowed upon the church, given to the church so that through her called ministers, the forgiveness of sins, the very forgiveness of sins that Christ won at the cross, might be delivered, actually delivered by the word of Christ? I forgive you all your sins in the name of the Father and of the Son and of the Holy Spirit to real-time sinners like you and me. Greetings and welcome to Issues Etc. on this Friday afternoon, November the 28th. I'm Todd Wilkin. Thanks for tuning us in. It's part 7 of our series on the small called articles with Pastor Paul McCain. Today we're talking about the office of the keys and confession of sins. Luther will actually have a rather long excursus. He will kind of go off topic a little bit and talk about what he calls enthusiasm, that he says clings to the old Adam from the beginning to the end, and he sets it against this enthusiasm that looks for the Word of God outside the external Word of God. He will say that your very forgiveness hangs upon this, trusting the external Word, not any other Word that you might find. We'll talk about that in the course of this conversation with Pastor Paul McCain. After our interview with Pastor Paul McCain on the Office of the Keys and the Confession of Sins, we will discuss the season of Advent. Pastor David Peterson will be our guest. Joining us for part 7 of our series on the small called articles, Pastor Paul McCain, publisher and executive director of editorial for Concordia Publishing House based in St. Louis, and he's general editor of Concordia, the Lutheran Confessions. Paul, welcome back to Issues Etc.
1: Thanks, Todd. Good to be with you again.
0: Before we get into the actual content of this section on what is simply called the keys, where does that term come from, the keys?
1: Sure. It comes right out of Matthew 16:19, where Jesus says, "I will give you the keys to the kingdom of heaven. Whatever you bind on earth shall be bound in heaven, and whatever you loose on earth shall be loosed in heaven." Now, the Roman Catholic Church has historically taken that to be a direct statement made to St. Peter personally. And so that's why many statues and images of Peter, particularly in the history of Roman Catholicism, show him with two keys, holding two keys. One's a key to close, one's a key to open. So that phrase has just always been used.
0: So they start out by saying, the keys are an office and power given by Christ to the church for binding and loosing sin. And again, back to the passage that you referenced there, it calls it an office and a power. How should we understand those two terms?
1: Well, first of all, the concept of an office. The Lutheran confessions always assume that we will continue to recognize that Christ has given to his church a distinct, concrete office of ministry in which real flesh and blood human beings fulfill his calling to publicly, formally, on behalf of Christ himself, for the sake of all his people, preach the gospel and administer the sacraments. This harkens back to, for instance, the fifth article of the Augsburg Confession, which focuses primarily on the means of grace, but assumes the concrete preaching office, and then even more specifically, Article 28 of the Augsburg Confession. And Luther's just picking up on that same truth. The concept of a power is, and that word power is kind of one of those growl words today. You know, people are opposed to any concept of power, but it's God's power to work his will in the church, and the chief power of God that he allows the church to exercise on his behalf is to forgive sins through the gospel of Jesus Christ, and also, again, for the sake of the salvation of sinful people, the power to retain or to close momentarily or for a period of time heaven's gate to the impenitent. So that's what that refers to.
0: This is going to apply to everything we discuss today, but give us the context on what the church to this point, how they had been conceiving of the Roman Church certainly had a teaching of the keys and of confession and of absolution. All of these things, they have their parallels there. What's the context into which Luther's writing these words?
1: Well, again, and we'll see this particularly when we get to the very next article on confession. Luther just kind of goes off on a tangent about things. But the Reformation, again, started not, in Luther's case particularly, not as an academic exercise that, you know, Luther the great scholar was, you know, puzzling over some obscure comments made by previous theologians, but Luther as a parish priest, serving as a parish priest, hearing confessions, realized things had gone completely haywire, and he himself in his monastic experiences had personally experienced the torture and torment that the office of confession and absolution had become in the church in his day. It became kind of almost a spiritual torture session whereby people were expected to try to think up every possible sin they had ever done. They were given penance to do as a way to make some kind of satisfaction for their sins. The focus, again, had drifted away from Christ and his work and became focused more on the sinner and his or her efforts to overcome their sin through their own efforts.
2: So against that, how does Luther in the Small Called Articles present the whole system, if we can call it a system, that he describes as the keys, as this church's power to remit and to retain sins?
1: Yes, well, Luther, and this comment would really ring true for people at the time, the very second sentence in the first section of this article, where, by the way, in Article 7, in Part 3 of the Small Call Articles, where Luther says, the keys are an office and power given by Christ to the church for binding and loosing sin. And then he says, this applies not only to gross and well-known sins, but also the subtle, hidden sins that are known only to God. And that's a very powerful comment, because many people are under the impression that, well, if I do something really bad, I should really go to confession. Luther drives home the law very powerfully here that it includes these subtle hidden sins, and I think those are the sins that we all cherish the most in our hearts, that we think we can get away with because nobody notices. We can hide this, so we don't have to worry about it. But there is one who knows all and sees all, and and then he goes on to quote Psalm 19:12, as it is written, who can discern his errors? In other words, we have sins that we don't even fully realize. And St. Paul says in Romans 7, with my flesh, I serve the law of sin. And so Luther's brilliant insight is that we've got to stop thinking that we, under our own steam, can get all this figured out. He says it's not in our power to judge which, how great, and how many the sins are, but that's God's alone. So being forced to really confront one's sin is a very serious and sobering experience.
2: So it sounds as though what Luther's saying is this is a office given to the church for Christians to avail themselves of the opportunity to confess all sins, known and unknown. But he warns by saying there, in section 2 of that paragraph, it is not in our power to judge which, how great, or how many sins there are. Is he saying something about the Roman system there?
1: Yeah, I mean, at the time, the Roman system had worked out all kinds of degrees of sin and penalties for specific sins or works of penance that could be done to, somewhat work off the temporal punishment for sins in this life, you know. And so in these days, it was very common, and still is throughout many parts of Romanism, for the priest to assign you something to do, you know, say 10 Hail Marys, 15 Our Fathers, and give alms to the poor this week, or something like that. So Luther just kind of dispenses with all that and says, listen, let's not play around with sin in any way, thinking we somehow, A, can completely discern our own sins, or B, do anything to deserve God's forgiveness or erase the penalties for sins. All these things belong to God.
2: What was behind this idea in the Roman system that you had to enumerate sins? What was behind that?
1: Well, kind of almost a simple-minded idea that if you don't, you know, name it and claim it, I guess, is kind of the medieval version of name it and claim it. If you don't name the sin, you can't be specifically forgiven for that sin, so you can't be sure of anything about that sin. And so this led people like Martin Luther, who were particularly, you know, some people would say even almost mentally ill to the point of wanting to enumerate every possible sin he could think of, but people who took this seriously and really followed it to its logical conclusion were tortured by the fact they may have forgotten to confess a sin. And so what that really set in motion was this idea that I can literally, you know, if I can carry around in my pocket a little notebook, I will scribble down throughout the day everything I do that I'm aware of as a sin. And so as long as I confess all those things, I can be assured I'm forgiven. Well, these statements by Luther destroy that idea, because we realize, oh my goodness, I'm not even fully aware of all the hidden sins in my heart. Only God knows these things. And so that's why we pray with the psalmist in Psalm 143, enter not into judgment with your servant, for no one living is righteous before you. No one living is righteous before you. So Luther destroys this notion that we can actually enumerate every possible sin, but that was the requirement at the time, that every possible sin you can think of, and to be fair, they would also say, and even those you can't think of, but the focus was more on enumerating specific sins.
2: So he's really striking at the heart not only of the Roman system of penance in a broad way, but he's also touching upon a deficient view of sin.
1: Mm-hmm.
2: That, I mean, in fact, it kind of in the name of saying how great your sins are, the Roman Church was affirming its teaching that that is really deficient on original sin and actual sins, isn't it?
1: Well, it is, because recall that even to this day, there's that big word concupiscence, which is kind of fun to say. But what it means is even the very desire to sin, or even the very inclination to sin, is itself sin. In fact, one could argue that it is the kind of the root cause of sin, our very inclination to sin. The Roman Church taught that concupiscence was not to be considered in and of itself sin. So that just, once you go off the rails on that point, it's basically hopeless.
2: So the Roman system had this idea that you could, in effect, not completely, but mostly manage sin.
1: Yes. I mean, that's why people were encouraged to go to confession and absolution often. Luther did it religiously to the point of fanaticism. I mean, just continuing to go back and to go back and to go back and try to think of everything he's done wrong. And there's one scene in the recent Luther movie, which is actually based on some real dialogue between himself and his father confessor, where in exasperation, his father confessor says, "You know what, Father, Brother Martin, in 3 months, you haven't confessed anything even remotely interesting." But, I mean, Luther took this to heart, and so did many people at the time. And probably the greater danger was not so much people who were left terrified of their sins, but more so people left very smug and secure in their sin, thinking, I've done it. I've named every sin. I'm good to go.
2: Is he also addressing kind of this idea that, and we'll get into it more when we get into confession, which he says is really the essence of confession is absolution, mm-hmm. that this is not for the purposes of the law, but ultimately for the purposes of the gospel.
1: Right, precisely. And we should also mention, lurking behind all this, is the Roman Church had turned this power of the keys into a power it wielded to punish people, to basically hold it over even rulers of nations. Remember, Henry VIII was looking for a way out of his marriage and turned to the Pope and asked for an annulment, and the Pope refused. Now, I think if Henry would have come up with enough money, the Pope may have figured out a way to make this work. But, I mean, this was how deep the corruption was up and down the papal system, particularly with very wealthy people and rulers. They would use the power of the keys as a way to basically control even entire nations by threatening to withhold forgiveness.
2: Pastor Paul McCain is our guest. This is part 7 of our series with him on the Small Called Articles. Today we're talking about the office of the keys and the confession of sins. When we come back, he just mentioned that threat of withholding forgiveness from anyone, either an individual all the way up to kings and emperors or entire nations. We'll find out what that would have meant in the time of medieval Roman Catholicism for the Pope or some bishop to threaten to withhold your forgiveness before God. We'll be right back.

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0: Thanks to the following congregations for standing with us by joining the Issues, Etc. 300. Christ Lutheran, Jackson, Mississippi. Prince of Peace Lutheran, San Diego, California. Trinity Lutheran, Tryon, North Carolina. Our Redeemer Lutheran, Dallas, Texas. Calvary Lutheran, Yuma, Arizona. St. Paul Lutheran, Milford Center, Ohio. Peace Lutheran, Chehalis, Washington. Christ Lutheran, Noblesville, Indiana. Our Redeemer Lutheran, Lexington, Kentucky. And St. James Lutheran, Baltimore, Maryland. 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Welcome back to Issues, Etc. I'm Todd Wilkin on this Friday afternoon, November the 28th. It's part 7 of our series on the small called articles. Today we're talking about the Office of the Keys and Confession of Sins. Pastor Paul McCain is our guest. Paul, before the break you talked about the Pope or a bishop threatening to withhold forgiveness even from an entire nation. What would this have meant in the context of medieval Roman Catholicism for a Pope or a bishop to threaten to withhold forgiveness from anyone?
2: Well, it would just be unheard of. I mean, we have the story of the king who literally walked barefooted over the Alps to the papal palace to beg forgiveness from the Pope himself. And, I mean, that really happened. And it's even hard for us, and this is a reflection on our own lack of piety, frankly, but it's hard for Christians to imagine, but it's even more difficult for completely secularized Westerners to understand. Yes, they were politicians. Yes, they were conniving. Yes, they were as cynical and political as we all are familiar with today. But they were deep, deep, deep believers. And so they really believed that their eternal salvation was at stake unless and until they had this papal absolution, as the case might be, or the absolution from the bishop who said to these people, you are in a state of going to hell right now unless and until you do thus and so.
0: I'm curious, when again is Luther writing the small called articles?
2: This is 1537, which is sometime past his controversy that started in 1517 when he proposed 95 points to discuss about the whole system of indulgences. But by this time, it had been many, many years. And so perhaps if he would have written this much earlier, we would have had more on this. But this is still a very lively topic in Luther's mind.
0: Well, the question in my mind there is that by this time, Luther has himself been the recipient of, well, excommunication, kind of an unjust execution of this office on the part of the Pope for, what, 16 years he's been outside the pale of the Church as far as the Roman Church is concerned?
2: Well, technically, yes. And you talk to modern Roman Catholic apologists today, and they will say, well, once a person dies, the excommunication can't be enforced because they're dead. I don't know. I think that's kind of a workaround. But, yeah, as far as the Roman Church was concerned, Martin Luther was outside Christendom at this point, and anybody who agreed with him.
0: Okay, so he comes to confession, and he speaks mostly about absolution. Why is that?
2: Oh, because, you see, this is the interesting thing about this. If we read this too quickly, we will miss something going on here. Luther is simply assuming that private confession and private absolution will continue to be a natural part of the Christian's life and part of the church's practice. Now, sadly, I think you would agree with me, Todd, by and large, this practice has absolutely fallen away from the Lutheran Church. Even as recently as our own Missouri Synod's first president, Dr. C.F.W. Walther was strenuously arguing for the reestablishment of private confession and absolution, which had fallen away by his time as well. Unfortunately, Walther himself was not successful in this, but Luther assumes that this gift of a private confession of sins to your pastor and to hear in a very personal way the absolution applied directly to you would continue. But it is absolution. It's the forgiveness of sins. That is the gospel. I always like to say there's never any time when a gospel word is not a forgiving word. The gospel is always absolution, and if you don't understand that or get that straight, you have confused law and gospel. And I use the word gospel in its very specific sense here, the declaration of forgiveness because of Christ's vicarious satisfaction for us on the cross.
3: He begins by talking about absolution, confession and absolution, as an aid against sin. Now, this is something that kind of highlights the just so beautifully practical nature of Luther's concerns here. I had somebody who wrote the program some weeks back. They were talking about, I think, anonymously, they were talking about something like an addiction to pornography. Mm. And they were deeply concerned about their salvation, deeply concerned about this sin and about falling into this sin. And I could not help but think about Luther's words here. Absolution, or the office of the keys, is an aid against sin. It's counterintuitive that the aid against ongoing besetting sin is to go and deal with it in confessing it.
2: Yes, and you can understand why, as we'll talk about, Luther moves very quickly into this excursus or these lengthy comments, which we might think are off topic, about the danger of what he calls enthusiasm, not relying on the objective external word spoken to you by God. Through his ministers, through, you know, the consolation and conversation of the brethren, as he described it earlier in the Small Cult Articles, which happens among all Christians. You're right. Hearing the law is not going to help you overcome your sin, and that's something that strikes some ears as strange at first. Well, if you tell me it's wrong, I won't do it anymore. Really? No. You know it's wrong, and as St. Paul says, if it wasn't for sin, I wouldn't have even known that this was sin. But it's the forgiveness of sins that helps you strive to live in such a way that you deal with your sin. And again, it's not a license to keep on sinning. You know, nobody goes to absolution and hears, okay, everything's fine, you can go sin some more, and just be sure you come back next week for more of this forgiveness. That would be a misuse or misunderstanding of the freedom of the gospel. Yeah, it's a very keen insight, isn't it, that it is absolution that's the aid against sin. Absolution just means forgiveness.
3: When he says that confession and absolution, here again, I think you're right, he's speaking primarily about private confession and absolution.
2: Oh, yeah, there's no doubt.
3: He says it should by no means be abolished in the church. Now, Luther wasn't calling for the abolition of it. Rome certainly wasn't. Who was abolishing confession and absolution in the church?
2: Well, again, these words are almost prophetic because in the Lutheran Church, hundreds of years later, from the time Luther wrote this, a couple hundred years later, the Pietist movement came along and started to be very vociferously opposed to private confession. They referred to the chair that the pastor used as a chair. The pastor would sit and listen to the confession, and the penitent would also probably be seated. They referred to that as Satan's stool. they just referred to this as almost a satanic practice. But at the time of Luther, of course, like everything else, instead of reforming poor practice, some of the Reformation people like the Reform, the Calvinists, who would come a little bit later than 1537, they were advocating getting rid of it altogether because there might be abuse, therefore we cannot have any proper use, and that's a bad way to go.
3: He says, the listing of sins should be free to everyone as to what a person wishes to list or not to list. What point is he making here?
2: Well, You see, this is the problem, that at the time there was a demand of the person making confession that they, to the best of their ability, must list every single thing they can possibly think of that they had done wrong. And that would turn the private confession of absolution into a spiritual torture session. It's interesting how Luther says, as long as we are in the flesh, we will not lie. Luther says, okay, if you want to make sure you've got everything covered, you will not be lying when you say, I am a poor man full of sin. And then he quotes from Romans 7, I see in my members another law. And here, Todd, we would just mention in that we know he's talking about private confession and absolution because he says, since private absolution originates in the office of the keys, it should not be despised but greatly and highly esteemed with all the other offices of the Christian church. So he is speaking very specifically here about private absolution and confession, which to this day we call confession. You know, you go to confession. That's a very Roman Catholic. A lot of Lutherans think, well, that's Roman Catholic. Well, no, not really. That's just, that was the practice of the in the Western Church for, you know, millennia before Luther came along.
3: Now you called this before, and you've kind of bumped up against it a couple of times. You've called this before an excursus, which it is technically, because it doesn't seem to fit entirely with Luther's thought here on confession and absolution. But he spends the better part of that article talking about and expounding upon this phrase, and I'd like you to get into that. He says, in issues related to the spoken outward word, and this is one of my favorite quotes from the Confessions because it's so pertinent today, we must firmly hold that God grants His Spirit and grace to no one except through or with the preceding outward word. What does he mean there?
2: Well, let's back up a little bit and talk about it is fascinating. He spends two paragraphs on the actual practice of private confession, and he goes on 1, 2, 3, 4, 5, 6. You know, the whole rest of the section is about this issue, because he realizes this goes to the very heart of the key difference between the Lutheran Reformation and all other forms of the Reformation. And there is, if you read, for instance, the Reformed confessions of various documents that they would point to as their confessions, there is this notion that there is an internal word from God and there's an external word from God. Basically, if you know, you can feel or sense God's speaking to you. And how common is that today? I mean, my gosh, everybody, all these weirdos, you know, from Joel Osteen down to any heretic in our modern times, we'll speak about the private counsels of God in my heart. Joseph Smith talked about it. You know, the Mormons today talk about the burning in the bosom as a confirmation that they know the Book of Mormon's true because they have the burning in the bosom, and they give their testimony of this. And in Luther's day, they had these radical reformers running around that people should actually be seeking God outside of His Word and instead look to sense their inner feelings or spiritual experience. And the word here in German is kind of a fun word, Schwärmer, which is kind of a German word trying to describe the sound that bees make when they're buzzing, like in their hive, Schwärmer. And the Schwärmerei, the plural, is what is usually translated as enthusiasts. And the word enthusiasm means God in me. In other words, I look for the word of God inside my heart, rather than looking for that external word that God gives us through His word, most specifically the Holy Scriptures.
3: When we come back on this Friday afternoon, we're going to spend some more time with Pastor Paul McCain, publisher and executive director of editorial for Concordia Publishing House based in St. Louis and general editor of Concordia the Lutheran Confessions, talking about that external word, that word of absolution spoken by your pastor to you in particular. We'll be right back.

0: Christmas!
1: And in those days, a decree went out from Caesar, "Oh, hello there. Welcome to my beach house."
2: He's the most Lutheran man in the world.
1: This year, I'm escaping cold weather and spending Christmas in sunny Pensacola, Florida. And of course, I prefer Emmanuel Lutheran Church.
3: Emmanuel Lutheran invites you to join us for Wednesday Advent services at 7 p.m., Christmas Eve candlelight service at 7 p.m., and Christmas Day divine service at 10 a.m., normal Sunday divine services at 8 and 10:30.
1: Merry Christmas, Freilich Weihnachten, und stay Lutheran, my friends.
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5: Common and experienced firsthand by sitting down in classes and actually hearing professors, coming to chapel, which is always the high point of the day, to hear the word of God and to lift our voices in song.
6: Issues Etc. regular guest Dr. Paul Grimm on why you should consider visiting Concordia Theological Seminary in Fort Wayne, Indiana.
5: Spend time talking to professors. I mean, there's not a professor here who will not be willing to take time, whether it's after chapel during the coffee hour or just to come into one's study and sit down and talk for a while, to answer questions, to help them to get a sense of, A, do they want to be a pastor or a deaconess? And then, B, is this the right place? And, well, maybe C would be the question, is now the right time for them to make that decision?
6: If you've contemplated the vocation of pastor or deaconess, contact Concordia Theological Seminary, Fort Wayne, Indiana, 1-800-481-2155, 800-481-2155, or send an email to admission@ctsfw.edu. Welcome back to Issues Etc. I'm Todd Wilkin. It's part 7 of our series on the Small Called Articles with Pastor Paul McCain. We're talking about the Office of the Keys and the Confession of Sins. It sounds like the connection here for Luther with that external word, that emphasis on the external word over against what he warns against, kind of looking for the Spirit elsewhere than in the external word, kind of comes down to the consolation of wounded consciences. He's, in effect, and tell me if I'm right here, Paul, he's in effect saying, if you want to know whether or not God has forgiven your sins, then go to the external word. Go hear an absolution spoken to you.
7: Yes, and that is specifically the point. Don't wait around for a feeling in your heart, because that feeling may or may not be true, but keep going back to the external word. And God puts in your life people who hold the office of the ministry, these men who are commissioned to stand in the place of and in the stead of Christ and speak his absolving, forgiving gospel word to you. And any, the liberating insight that Lutherans have, and that this concept was particularly developed a little later by the Lutheran Orthodox dogmaticians, who came up with this very helpful insight that whenever the word of God is spoken, in whatever form it's spoken, as long as it is faithful to the authoritative, inscripturated revelation of God, it is word of God. It is external word of God. It is to be trusted and believed. Otherwise, we should not sing any hymns. We shouldn't listen to any sermons. We should just all sit in our houses and read the Bible and hope that God somehow talks to us. But the word of God comes to us externally through many forms. I'm glad you mentioned that, Todd. That's a very key insight.
6: Well, it dovetails beautifully with Luther's understanding of the third commandment, where he talks about, he doesn't say, that we should not despise the Bible. He says we should not despise preaching and the hearing of God's word.
7: It's interesting. The other day I noticed somebody commented on a Facebook page that they just flatly said, why can't anybody write a book we can give to non-Christians and have them understand Christian doctrine? And I thought, okay, what? I don't think God intends us to hand a book to people and say, good luck to you. In fact, just the opposite. In the book of Acts, we read about the Ethiopian eunuch who was trying to figure his way through the book of Isaiah and was reading probably Isaiah 53 in the suffering servant. Like, what? Who is this person? And along comes, by the power of the Holy Spirit, the deacon Philip, who sits with him in the chariot, and in the course of that conversation, it's pretty fascinating to speculate on what was said. He was reading Isaiah 53. No doubt Philip explained Jesus to him, but then must have said something to him about holy baptism, which is an external word of God to give this this Ethiopian assurance that his sins are forgiven. Because the next thing we know, the Ethiopian's saying, well, here's water, what's to prevent me from being baptized? So the deacon Philip must have preached a sermon that included law, gospel, and how can you know? Let's go get you baptized. So Now, that's not easy. I mean, we have to talk to people. We just can't dump pamphlets on them or something. I work at a publishing house. I'd like to think we could just airdrop books on people, and that'd be the end of the story. But God knows us very, very well and knows that we need to hear this external word in many ways, shapes, and forms.
6: Then Luther says, actually, the papacy, too, is nothing but sheer enthusiasm. What's he say here?
7: Yeah, this is one of the more famous passages from this particular section of Small Cult Articles. Actually, the papacy, too, is nothing but sheer enthusiasm. The Pope boasts that all rites exist in the shrine of his heart. Whatever he decides and commands within his church is from the Spirit and is right, even though it is above and contrary to Scripture and the spoken word. Now, that's a fascinating comment because, I mean, Luther almost had no idea just how bad it would eventually get with the papacy, where in the 1800s, the papacy finally did declare there is this thing called an infallible declaration from the Pope. And immediately following on that declaration, we had the declaration that Mary was born sinless and Mary was assumed bodily into heaven. Both concepts and ideas have no foundation and are quite contrary to Scripture and the spoken word. And we've talked about this before when we talked about the papacy earlier. To this day, the Catechism of the Catholic Church makes it very clear the Pope personally holds all spiritual authority in the Church. He personally is the one through whom all teaching of the Bible comes throughout the Roman Church, and that's extremely dangerous. In other words, finally, by what standard does the Pope make his decisions? Well, the shrine of his heart. I mean, these decisions that the Pope makes finally come from the Pope, not from God's Word.
6: This is so applicable to our situation today. I mean, it applies, as you mentioned before, to kind of the Joel Osteen, you name it, not only to the Roman Church as it still exists, kind of Tridentine Roman Catholic theology is, insofar as it still exists, but to many, many Christians who, as Luther says here, would try and judge between the spirit and the letter. Talk about that.
7: Well, let's be honest about it. How many times have you talked to a committed Calvinist who believes that God has elected some to hell, and God has foreordained that some will forever be damned, yeah, some to hell and some to heaven? And you ask the Calvinist, at the end of the day, finally, how do you find assurance that you're one of the elect? 9 times out of 10, they're going to appeal to the faith they feel in their heart. Now, in a sense, one can say that properly, but I fear many times people mean that very literally. Well, I just feel and know that I have faith. The Lutheran, hopefully, will always be hearing from his pastor and himself will always be saying, because Christ my Lord has been crucified for me and raised for me, and he's given me his gifts. He's given me his gifts through holy baptism. He continues to give me his gifts through the Lord's Supper, through absolution, when I hear the word. I will base my assurance on this external reality of the Word of God. And so, yes, this... Let's just stop this distinction between Lutherans and non-Lutherans. All of us are tempted to go down this road because, as Luther says, we are all tempted to embrace this little enthusiast that lives within each of our hearts.
6: He even takes it back to Adam and Eve in the fifth section here. All this is the old devil and the old serpent who also turned Adam and Eve into enthusiasts. What's his point there?
7: Yeah, it really makes you pause and think. What was the real sin in the Garden of Eden? Well, yes, it was eating from the forbidden tree, but was that the actual sin, or was that simply the fruit of the first sin? I think it was the fruit of the first sin. The real sin was Eve listening to the serpent or the devil instead of God, and then Adam listening to his wife Eve instead of God. They both chose to look away from the outward word that God had given them, and they tried to justify their decision to go contrary to it. And why? Because Luther says spiritualizing and self-pride. That's an interesting term, but it refers to the fact that Satan knew exactly how to tempt human beings. If you eat this, you will become like God, knowing the difference between good and evil. Now, that wasn't a lie, was it? It really wasn't those words taken on their face value. Satan was exactly right. However, that was exactly the problem. Yeah, you'll become like God, all right. You'll know the difference between good and evil, and you will now know death. You will now know what evil really means. And so they turned to themselves and said, hey, we want to be like God. We want to go beyond what God has told us to do, and we're going to go our own way.
6: So he's recognizing there that there are two different words. There is God's word, as he will often call it, the spoken word or the external word. Then there is the other word, the word that originates with man.
7: Yeah. He talks about how the enthusiasts today condemn the outward word, but at the same time they condemn the outward word of God, yet they themselves are not silent. They fill the world with their babbling and writing, as if the Spirit could not come through the apostles' writings and spoken words.

0: spiritual experiences and their own personal findings and all that kind of stuff. And it is interesting when you listen and compare and contrast traditional Orthodox Lutheran preaching to what goes for preaching among a lot of the evangelicals is a good bit of their sermon time is spent talking about themselves and their own experiences and so on and so forth. And we Lutherans tend to focus more on just preaching the Word of God out of the Bible and hopefully not spending a whole lot of time on autobiography.
1: He turns to the subject of baptism with respect to the external Word and makes an argument from Holy Scripture. How would you walk us through that, Paul?
0: Well, it's interesting that Luther points out that we have to understand that the Word of God is so powerful, even those who believe before being baptized, and he concedes there are those who come to faith without baptism as adults, but it is always through the external Word. God's Word tells them, and they are led to believe it, but the response to that Word is always to seek baptism, and he points out Cornelius, who had been living among the Jews and had long heard about the coming Messiah. He was already righteous before God, but at the first opportunity, he is baptized. And without that Word coming, at least there's a quote, without the Word coming first and without hearing it, he could not have believed or been righteous. And our edition of the Book of Concord puts in brackets Romans 10, which, you know, how faith comes by hearing and hearing by the Word of God. How shall they hear unless one who has been sent? So St. Peter came into the life of Cornelius and his family and revealed the Messiah to him.
1: We're talking with Pastor Paul McCain, publisher and executive director of editorial for Concordia Publishing House based in St. Louis and general editor of Concordia, the Lutheran Confessions. Our seventh part in our series on the small called articles today, the Office of the Keys and the Confession of Sins. When we come back, he's mentioned there Cornelius, and it sounds like what Luther's trying to stress here is that whether it's baptism or the external Word that comes first, it's still the external Word that does the work. We'll be right back.

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4: Welcome back to Issues, Etc. I'm Todd Wilk, and we're talking about Confession and Absolution, the Office of the Keys, in our series on the small called Articles with Pastor Paul McCain. Paul, before the break, you were talking about Peter and Cornelius. Is Luther essentially referencing that to say that whether baptism comes first or the external preaching of the word comes first, it's still the external word?
5: Right. And in the case of Cornelius, he used the preacher. St. Peter, to explain these things, and also use the occasion to help Peter grow in his understanding of how comprehensive and all-inclusive the gospel is, not just for Jews, but for everybody. So it says here that, you know, Peter revealed to him the Messiah so that Cornelius would not be left among those who simply refused to believe. And it

0: this comment here. He must now know that he is saved by the present Messiah and must not, with the Jewish people, deny or persecute him.
1: In the end, he says here, and this is a rather sweeping statement, in which he lumps together two things that people probably would not associate with one another, especially in Luther's context. I doubt they would have associated these two things. He says, in a word, enthusiasm dwells in Adam and his children from the beginning to the end of the world. Its venom has been implanted and infused into them by the old serpent. That's an interesting kind of, you know, it's being snake bit. And it says, it is the origin, power, and strength of all heresy, especially that of the papacy. No surprise there. And then he puts the papacy in bed with and Muhammad.
0: Yeah, I think we forget. I mean, if you look at the origins of Islam, very clearly, Muhammad or whoever he was and his cronies very carefully studied the practices of Judaism and Christianity and came up with their religion. You know, the Jews would pray so many times a day. The Christians would pray so many times a day. Well, the Muslim's going to come along and do it five times a day, more than the Christian. It really is an amount. It's a bastardization of the true faith. And for centuries, Mohammedism or Islam has always been considered fundamentally a heretical version of the truth of God's word. It strikes our ears as very odd that he lumps papacy and Muhammad together, but they each, you know, the development of the papacy in the height of the Middle Ages, it had gone its own way. Muhammad came before this medieval papal structure finally reached its high point, but fundamentally they're both heretical deviations from the revealed word of God.
1: It does highlight something here, Luther's insight, that this enthusiasm, which is common to all heresies and all errors, nevertheless takes on many, many different diverse forms. It may all have the same root, but the tree may look different because, you know, look at Islam and look at Roman Catholicism. They do appear on the surface to be very different.
0: Oh, of course. And, you know, let's be careful here. Nobody should walk away from this interview thinking that we've just equated all Roman Catholics with Muslims. Okay, we're not saying that. We're saying, though, the temptation to go down your own path is the same, and it's for all of us. We kind of skipped over the first statement here. In a word, enthusiasm dwells in Adam and his children, and we have all been snake bit. That's well put, Todd. I mean, and that's a wonderful analogy Lutheran uses. We've all been bitten by this venomous serpent. The venom's in our blood. It will be until the end of our lives. So we are always all tempted to kind of listen to that little voice in our own heart, which may or may not be in conformity with God's external word.
1: Luther comes back to something he'd said, and he says it even more clearly here. Therefore, we must constantly maintain this point. God does not want to deal with us in any other way than through the spoken word and sacraments. Whatever is praised as from the Spirit without the word and sacraments is of the devil himself. Now, that is probably one of the strongest statements in all of the Lutheran confessions. Why does it need to be stated that boldly?
0: Well, because ultimately there's only two options here, God's word or the word from the devil. And the Satan, as we know, based on every description of him and his activities from the beginning of the Bible to the end of the Bible, his goal is always to pull people away from their trust and confidence in the gospel, to pull them away. And one of the most effective ways he can do that is to get them to look at themselves, this self-pride Luther talks about, to begin to lean on your own, you know, your own thoughts, your own opinions. And that will lead either to hypocrisy or to deep, deep despair. There's probably more hope for the person who's despairing than for the hypocrite. The hypocrite just thinks they're in good shape, and they need to be really roused by some dramatic event, perhaps, in their life. The despairing person needs to hear more of the gospel, needs to hear the objective external word over and over and over again.
1: Then Luther does what Luther does so well. He kind of starts with he's already started with Genesis. He runs through the entire Bible in about 10 lines.
0: Yeah.
1: From one thing to another, drawing a connection that it's always the external word that is at work. Take us through that, if you would, Paul.
0: Yeah, it really is remarkable. And Luther, of course, is first and foremost a biblical scholar. He's a doctor of Bible, and he had major portions of the scriptures committed to memory. And so for him, it's easy just to tick through all the examples of God. You know, God could have spoken immediately to Moses, or just gave Moses a feeling in his heart. But what does he do? He appears to him through a burning bush and a spoken word. You know, Elijah and Elisha received the Spirit with the word of God. The spoken word. John the Baptist, this is interesting, he talks about the conception of John the Baptist happened when the word of Gabriel came to John's mother. In fact, John, as a little unborn child, left in his mother's womb, not just by mistake, but he heard Mary's voice, an external word, which made him leap inside the womb of his own mother. And then Peter says in 2 Peter 1, no prophecy was ever produced by the will of man, but men spoke from God as they were carried along by the Holy Spirit. It's a very vivid image of how God gives his word in Scripture. They're carried along by the Holy Spirit. And so it's always the external word, the word that comes from God to us outside of ourselves.
1: This is a good, even though it is an excursus, kind of in the middle of a discussion of confession and absolution, it has its connection there, obviously, as we pointed out. This is a good way of understanding what Luther's insight and the Reformation's insight is in that very famous phrase that we often just kind of toss out there, sola scriptura, scripture alone, isn't it?
0: Yes, yes. Right. Ultimately, it is always scripture to which we appeal for everything and upon which we base everything. I mean, one could take that phrase scripture alone too literally and mistakenly think that means that, as the Calvinists did, frankly, we can only sing psalms in the church. We can't sing hymns based on the Word of God. See, that's a silly notion. Given that rationale, again, we would never have any preaching, never have any devotions, never have any hymns or anything like that. Scripture alone is the ultimate source for our authority in everything we do in the church. If it can't be proven, from Scripture, we can't teach it as God's eternal doctrine or truths for people of all times and all places. It's also a liberating thought that we are free from the endless, relentless quest for assurance by looking into our own hearts, and we are free always to look completely at the crucified Christ for us. And that what I just said may come off, depending on your circumstances in life at the moment, is like, oh, yeah, I agree with that. But I tell you what, when you're down in the dumps, when your sins are oppressing you, when the problems of life are overwhelming you, there is comfort to be found only in that external Christ crucified on the cross. As I speak, I'm looking at the great Cronach painting of Christ on the cross, and the blood of Jesus Christ pouring out of the side is falling right onto the head of the painter's father, Lucas Cronach, who's the only person in the painting, apart from the resurrected Christ, looking right at the person looking at the painting, almost as if he's saying, hey, look what's happened to me. This is also for you.
1: With that said, that brings us back to where we began. I'd like your final thoughts, if you would, Paul, on what Luther says at the beginning of that section on confession, where he says it shouldn't be abolished in the church. And then he says, this is especially for the sake of the timid consciences and the untrained young people, so that they may be examined and instructed in Christian doctrine. He's always concerned about that timid, that wounded, that wavering conscience.
0: Yes, yes, he is. But it's an interesting juxtaposition at that point where he says the private confession and absolution is an opportunity for the pastor to teach doctrine, which people might think, well, what does that mean? Well, when you've got somebody, you know, lingering and just, you know, continuing to immerse themselves in their own sins and their own guilt, it can almost, you know, become pathological. And so the pastor has to teach doctrine. Doctrine is not some kind of set of cold facts, but it's the truths of God's Word, those very teachings that will help us to combat the slings and arrows of Satan, to overcome, as Luther has said, this venom that flows through our veins. It's the antidote to the horrible poison that original sin has brought into our lives, and we see that the consequences of that and the problems we have and the sins that result from it. So eminently practical. Doctrine is not something just to be studied in a book, but it's to be applied in our lives.
1: Pastor Paul McCain is publisher and executive director of editorial for Concordia Publishing House based in St. Louis. He is general editor of Concordia, the Lutheran Confessions. Paul, it's always a pleasure. Look forward to next time.
0: Thanks, Todd. Same here.
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0: The subject of the church is a huge subject. So much disagreement, oddly enough, among Christians who ought to know what the church is, who ought to know what the church is, about what the church is. We have all sorts of alternate theories nowadays about what the church is. It's the most popular theory nowadays, especially in American evangelicalism, is that the church is essentially a human institution, a human contrivance, an association of like-minded individuals that get together. And if you start there and define the church that way, you will come up with something very different from what Holy Scripture has to say about the church, what Holy Scripture says the church is. Greetings and welcome to Issues Etc. on this New Year's Eve. I'm Todd Wilkin. Thanks for tuning us in. After our teaching with Pastor Paul McCain on the church and how one is justified before God and does good works, our continuing series with him on the small called articles in the Lutheran Confessions. After that conversation, we'll study the Christmas hymn, What Child Is This? Pastor Will Wheaton will be our guest. Pastor Paul McCain is a regular guest. He is publisher and executive director of editorial for Concordia Publishing House, based in St. Louis. He's general editor of Concordia, the Lutheran Confessions. Paul, welcome back.
1: Hey, Todd, and a very blessed and Merry Christmas to you and a Happy New Year.
0: And to you as well.
1: Thank you.
0: For a little bit of the context of what we're talking about here today, Luther's kind of worked up. He's been on the subject of the marriage of priests, and he has at the end of the last section that we dealt with, declared this to be the forbidding of marriage on the part of the Roman Church to be a doctrine of demons. And he seems to carry some of that venom into the next phrase where he says, and give us some context if you would, we do not agree with them that they are the church. What's Luther saying there?
1: Well, of course, at this time in history, the Roman Catholic Church had developed a doctrine that they and they alone, the church that's organized around the Bishop of Rome, is the one true visible church on earth, and there was no other. And all other manifestations, people claiming to be church, were not church at all, but false church. So Luther is hitting that claim head on, and that's why he says, we do not agree with them that they are the church. Boom.
0: Okay, so their claim had been to be the church in an exclusive sense.
1: Yes, yes, very much. Outside of which there is no salvation. And, of course, the church father who first said that was not referring to the Roman Catholic Church, but to the people gathered around Jesus Christ. And that's exactly what Luther asserts in this article. He says, the church is the holy believers and lambs who hear the voice of their shepherd. That's, again, you and I have commented on how pithy Luther

0: is not the church.
1: No, and the Roman Church had developed claims at this time were made that are today denied by the Roman Church. There was a false document that allegedly was written by the Emperor Constantine donating property to the Roman Church and all this kind of stuff, and that was proven to be a forgery in a later medieval document that was basically laughed out of court at the time of Luther, and today, of course, it's no longer acknowledged. But the doctrine that the church is built directly on the person of Peter, the Apostle Peter, with every pope being his immediate successor, is still very much the doctrine of the Roman Catholic Church, as we've discussed earlier in this series. So Luther is refuting all that and simply drawing our attention back to the core and most important understanding of what church is: people gathered by the Good Shepherd himself, Jesus Christ.
0: So he says, thank God today a seven-year-old child knows what the church is. What's the point that Luther's trying to make here?
1: Well, you know, I actually looked into this a little bit because it always makes me chuckle and many other people chuckle. The phrase is the famous precocious seven-year-old who knows all this deep doctrine, which in fact he does. As Jesus said, unless you become like a little child, you will not enter the kingdom of heaven. But this was a phrase Luther would use occasionally in his writings. It was something that was in his mind. It's based apparently in ancient philosophy that analyzed the various stages of development of human beings. And at the age of 7 year old, you're just beginning to come to a point where you can begin to understand abstract concepts and thoughts. And the 7 year old was considered to be the youngest person on that spectrum. And so when Luther talks about this 7 year old, he's basically saying, this is first grade stuff. This is basic stuff. Everybody should know and everybody can know. Even the 7 year old child knows what the church is, namely the holy believers and lambs who hear the voice of their shepherd. And this teaching is clearly reflected in John chapter 10, 11, 16. Also at the end of the Gospel of John, when Jesus basically has this back and forth with the Apostle Peter about feed my lambs, tend my sheep, care for my lambs. This is all part and parcel of this Johannine language that reflects Jesus' comments.
0: Is Luther saying not only that, as you said, you know, a kindergartner ought to be able to understand this, is he saying that the Scripture's teaching of what the church is how should we say this, not just simple, but simply about Jesus Christ?
1: Yes, the church, elsewhere in the Scriptures, St. Paul in 1 Corinthians describes the church as the body of Christ. You know, we're all members of this body. As a body has different parts and functions, so every member of the body has his or her own role and function. But we're all members of the body of Christ. That's another image of the church. St. Paul elsewhere in Ephesians describes the church like a building that is built on the foundation of Jesus Christ as a cornerstone built up on the word of the prophets and the apostles. So there's many metaphors and images that Luther could have drawn on to make this point. And the Scripture, you know, is always beautifully rich in how it describes things from a variety of angles. It's like a single diamond that you can turn and rotate and see different facets, and the same for the doctrine of the church. But here Luther wants to make the point fundamentally, it is all about Jesus Christ calling people through the gospel into fellowship with him. And that's what the church is, a gathering of people around the Good Shepherd, Jesus Christ. That's its most essential, fundamental, most important meaning. That's what the church is.
0: And it's the voice of Christ and those who hear it. Why is that so important for Luther, that this is, that, as he says, it's centered around the Word of God?
1: Exactly. And, of course, elsewhere he's explaining how this is a means of grace. It's external to us. It's a voice of preaching, which implies there will be preachers. We've talked about that. There's a lot more involved here than just this, but this is to boil it down to its very essence, what the church is. Now, we define the church, and we can properly talk about the church in a wide variety of ways. Of course, there will be some kind of a visible structure. There's some kind of a visible gathering. The church can be a reference to the actual building of the congregation, the physical structure. We call that a church. We talk about going to church, the activity of gathering and worshiping together in a specific place at a specific time. You know, around a specific pulpit, an altar. So this is not to rule out all these other ways of talking about church, but fundamentally Rome had gone wrong in defining the church

0: There's this elaborate hierarchical structure with the Pope himself as the source of all authority, all teaching, everything in the church. And I just took it in a totally wrong direction. Even to this day, many Roman Catholic laity will, you know, they do think of themselves as part of the church, but for them, church is defined and seen primarily as a hierarchical institution with a Pope at the very top of the pyramid and the lay people at the very bottom of the pyramid.
1: What is he saying about the role of faith in the church?
0: The voice of the Good Shepherd calling people to himself is the very thing that creates the faith, that grasps the promises of the gospel. It's elsewhere we talk about faith as the receiving hand into which God pours his gifts, as freely as a gift. It's all by grace. It's by grace alone. It's through faith alone. And faith is simply the means by which we receive these things. It's not a human, it's not the human work that we do that kind of clinches the deal with God. Even the faith which trusts these truths and appropriates them to oneself, even that faith is itself a gift of God, as Paul teaches in Ephesians 2.
1: Now he says, the children pray, I believe in one holy Christian church. He's referencing, I believe, the Apostles' Creed there, isn't it?
0: Yes, he is. It's a, you know, he just says these things so quickly, but when you understand what he's saying, he's referencing the common practice in his day of referring to the Apostles' Creed as the Children's Creed, because it was the creed taught in the catechism, and the catechism in Luther's day was understood to be fundamentally three core texts, the Ten Commandments, the Apostles' Creed, and then the Lord's Prayer. Those were the three essential texts of what was universally understood to be the catechism. So children would be learning this. And it's interesting, he says, they pray this. I think sometimes when we say the creed, we're just kind of just muttering it through. And I have found in my own, has developed naturally over the years, my own personal piety, I find myself bowing my head and closing my eyes and praying the creed. I think it's a very helpful exercise. So, again, little children can learn these things and say these things, and the words that they recite without understanding them, that's okay for a while. They grow into this understanding. We learn to talk and enunciate words before we even know what they mean. Everybody who has children knows that happens.
1: So in essence, just to pause there, he's saying it ought to be understandable and comprehensible to even the seven-year-old child who knows his creed, prays his creed, what the church is. And so all of the things that claim to be church, all of the other things that have attached themselves to that definition, are not necessary. They may not be bad, as you said before, but they're not necessary to understanding and confessing, I believe in one holy Christian church.
0: Well, the focus, his reason for citing that is the focus on the word holy. What is it that makes the Christian church holy? Does it consist in the church's holy orders, you know, of clergy? Does it consist in the holy things of relics? And also then he refers to albs and tonsures. It's a way of cutting the hair for a person who's made a lifelong commitment to a religious order. Long gowns and other ceremonies they made up without Holy Scripture. No, he says the true holy thing in the church is the Word of God and the true faith. And elsewhere in the Lutheran Confessions, there's an interesting phrase that refers to the Word of God is the holy thing. And the German word for relic back then was Heiligtum. And so Luther turns that word on its ear and say it's the Word of God that is the true holy thing in the church, the true holy relic, not all this other stuff.
1: Pastor Paul McCain is our guest. We're in part 10 of our series with him on the Small Called Articles. Today we're talking about the church. A little bit later we'll turn to the subject of justification and good works. He's general editor of Concordia, the Lutheran Confessions. I'm Todd Wilkin. This is Issues Etc.

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5: Welcome back to Issues Etc. I'm Todd Wilkin. Pastor Paul McCain is our guest. We're doing a series with him nearing the end of the series, not the end, but nearing the end of the series on the small called articles in the Lutheran Confessions, talk about the church and justification and good works. He's general editor of Concordia, the Lutheran Confessions, which is the latest edition of the Lutheran Book of Concord from 1580. Now, you say, a book from 1580, how in the world could that possibly mean anything to me? Well, if you're a Lutheran, it should mean a lot to you. It is your confession. It is what makes Lutherans Lutheran. And this reader's edition in Concordia, the Lutheran Confessions, is accessible to every Lutheran, not just to pastors or professional theologians, but to every Lutheran, especially lay people. That's what it's designed for. You can find out more about Concordia, the Lutheran Confessions. 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Click Listen on Demand. I wanted to stay with the subject of holiness for a minute here, because he, as you mentioned before the break, he says, the holiness does not come from albs, tonsures, long gowns, and other ceremonies made up without Holy Scripture. He's not denigrating those things necessarily. What is he saying?
6: No, he's not. We have to be very careful when we talk about these things, particularly as we look at the Lutheran Confessions. The Lutheran Confessions understand that the Church does have external rights. It can be unified in those rites. It's a good thing to be unified in those rites and practices and customs and traditions. That's all well and good, but that's not the essential definition of what church is. Holiness is a gift from God that comes through the person and the work of Jesus Christ, the one who lived a holy life on our behalf, we who do not live holy lives, the one who died this holy, perfect, innocent death on our behalf to cleanse us, to save us, to atone for all the sins that we have committed against God. That's the holiness which is given to us as a gift by Jesus Christ himself. That's what we mean by a holy Christian church. The holiness of the Christian church is not something that we understand to be the morality of its members, even though we would hope and pray that the holiness of Christ is reflected in our lives, as we'll talk about in the next article. The holiness here is all about Jesus Christ, the Good Shepherd's holiness, the one who calls believers and lambs around his voice.
5: Why is it so important, before we do move on to justification and good works and the relationship between those two, why is it so important for Luther to have this, to make this statement about the nature of the church, and why is it important to us today?
6: Well, in Luther's days, people had become quite satisfied to let others be holy for them. In other words, if I would give money to sponsor masses or to sponsor a monastic foundations or to help build a monastery or to give a lot of money so that others can be praying for me during the day because I don't have the time to do that, I'm working. It just was this complete split between clergy and laity. You know, laity basically prayed, paid, and obeyed. That's all they asked. That's all they were asked to do. And they began to assume that the holiness of the church consists in the holiness of its clergy or its ancient practices and so on and so forth. So if we take our eyes, again, this, the diagnosis is always the same. When one's eyes are taken off of Jesus Christ, they begin to wander to other things, and we actually end up building idols for ourselves right in the middle of the church itself. We can make an idol out of what otherwise is a very good and proper thing, like a long-honored tradition or a particular form of liturgy, so on and so forth. Those all serve the purpose of helping the church teach Jesus Christ and Him crucified, but are not ends in themselves.
5: I did want you to address some of the alternate theories about what the church is that are proliferate today. In fact, we really can't lay it at the doorstep of just kind of pop American evangelicalism today. It has its roots in, actually, in 19th century philosophy. A guy like Friedrich Schleiermacher, who comes up with this idea, now the prevailing view of the church in American Protestantism, that the church is really nothing more than a free association of like-minded individuals. What's wrong with that definition of the church?
6: Well, you know, again, it's interesting. When we just pause a minute and consider those kinds of assertions, there is a grain of truth there, okay? There's a grain of truth. Namely, when the voice of the Good Shepherd is heard, it calls people together who are given the gift of being of one mind in Christ, okay? St. Paul talks about that. However, what you referred to Schleiermacher, this theory that the church is just a gathering of like-minded people, the problem is that turns the church into a social club. You have your like-mindedness about this, I have my like-mindedness with others about that. And we actually see this in the church today, more and more this diversification of for whom is the church intended. Well, we have to start a church for people who like, classic rock and roll so they can all go to the classic rock and roll service or whatever, or the biker's church or the cowboy church or the, you name it. What we begin to do is fracture and splinter the body of Christ when we are all gathered from every nation, from every language, from every tongue. You know, what God blew apart at the Tower of Babel, Christ restores through the universal language of the gospel itself, which can come in many ways and shapes and forms, but that's what unifies the church. And so, you know, a Christian ideally would feel comfortable with other Christians wherever they are gathered together. But there's a great danger in leaving people with the impression that, well, you know, church is just a matter of people agreeing about the same thing. We could say that about the Rotary Club, the Lions Club, the Masonic Lodge, you know, Red Cross, whatever.
5: And I guess to kind of apply Luther's brief statement on the church here to that, Luther seems to be asserting that the church, far from being a human association, that is, it is a divine association, or really a divine institution. Talk about that, if you would.
6: Yes, well, the Greek word ekklesia refers to a calling out of a group of people to form a new people. And, of course, the imagery in the New Testament is always hearkening back to the Old Testament, primarily the whole history of the people of Israel, who at first were not a people, but then were called to be a people through the ministry of Moses as God pulled them out of their slavery in Egypt and formed for himself a holy people around his word and brought them to a new promised land. And, of course, that is all prefiguring the reality of what the church is, people being called and gathered together to together in this wilderness, in this wandering through this life. We are gathered around his word and his sacrament, and we look ultimately forward to the new heavens and the new earth, and we are, the Christian church today, is the new Israel, journeying through this time of life, and then we look forward to the recreation of all things. So there's a lot of rich imagery that we can understand from the whole history of the people of God.
5: Now, Luther kind of saves here, among the things he's gathered together at the end of the small called articles, something that if I were organizing the document, I would have put it way up at the front, but he puts it back here. How one is justified before God and does good works. And in a lot of ways, he even admits that he's just kind of repeating himself on the on the issue of justification. What does Luther say?
6: Well, I just want to pause here and say, if anybody could have used a good editor, it would have been Martin Luther. I think a good editor probably would have helped him rearrange some of these articles. You almost feel like he's beginning to run out of steam a little bit, and he probably is, because remember, he was feeling very sick, very tired. When he got to Small Collar itself, he was suffering horribly from kidney stones. So the very thing you notice is actually happening. It's just kind of gets to be a bit of a disjointed document. But, yeah, I mean, you just kind of almost – you can almost sense him sighing, saying, what else can I say here? I just can't say anything different than I've said before about justification. Now, again, because he's pressed, you know, he's feeling tired and weak, he has to really summarize his thoughts, and he thought he was dying. So his words here take on a particular poignancy, and I love his explanation here, though, of justification, that through faith, as St. Peter says, it's a reference to Acts 15, 9 to 11, we have a new and clean heart. St. Peter, at this point in Acts, is telling his fellow Jews, hey, the Gentiles are just like us. Their hearts are cleansed through faith. And God will and does account us, there's that judicial language or forensic language coming in, does account us entirely righteous and, there's that word, holy, for the sake of Christ, our mediator. Christ is referred to as a mediator in 1 Timothy 2:5. But then he says, but we still understand that there is sin in the flesh that has not yet been completely removed or has died or become dead, probably thinking of Romans 7. Yet God will not punish or remember this sinful flesh that has not yet been completely removed. So he's kind of mixing the doctrine of justification and sanctification together, as we probably would use the more traditional terms.
5: And there's so much debate about this nowadays, Paul. Lutherans will say, even Lutherans of our particular confessional stripe will say, okay, we understand justification, but we're all confused about the works that follow justification. Luther packs it into just one sentence. He says, such faith, renewal, and forgiveness of sins are followed by good works. That's not really complicated, is it?
6: No, and you probably also noticed the same thing at the very last sentence. Oh, yeah, by the way, we say that if good works do not follow faith, that faith is false and not true. Yeah, he really boils it down here, and we do tend to make a mountain out of what is a pretty clear molehill at this point. Here's the problem. Sometimes Lutherans get a little too carried away resisting conversations about good works because they have heard from people who come out of church bodies where it appears, and very clearly is the case, in their sermons, they spend almost all their time on the good works that follow faith, renewal, and the forgiveness of sins. In other words, justification of the person is an event that happened in the past, usually tied to that person's, you know, quote-unquote, decision for Jesus. And now we're going to spend all our time talking about how that person will live, what he will do, what his life will look like. And those are all important conversations. But when you divorce that conversation from this constant preaching of faith, renewal, and forgiveness of sins, and the renewal comes as a result of forgiveness of sins, and again, faith is that gift from God that grasps the gifts, specifically the forgiveness of sins in Jesus Christ, that produces in us those good works which God has appointed for us to be walking around in. That's what Ephesians 2:8-9 says. We love to quote Ephesians 2:8, but we kind of sometimes forget there's also Ephesians 2:9. But Luther is very quick here to assure people, even in your good works, you will recognize imperfection. What is still sinful or imperfect in them, that is the good works, will not be counted as sin or defect for Christ's sake. So in other words, our sins are forgiven, and even the sinful taint in our good works is covered by the righteousness of Christ. You and I have a good friend, William Whedon, who has a nice way of saying, you know, the life of Christian sanctification is simply that life by which we become more and more accustomed to this holiness and righteousness to which we have been called, and we practice walking around in it. It's a constant daily practice. It doesn't stand on its own. It's not a self-existing thing. It's not the thing by which we continue to receive God's grace. No, that's always given through the gifts of the Holy Spirit, given through the means of grace, all founded and flowing from the crucifixion of Jesus Christ.
5: I mean, the analogy that he uses is growing into. The righteousness is whole, intact, completely perfect for Christ's sake. The Christian spends his life growing into it.
6: Well, and there's a beautiful sentence here in this article. The entire individual, both his person and his works, is declared to be righteous and holy from pure grace and mercy shed upon us and spread over us in Jesus Christ. That's a beautiful sentence. I agree with you, Todd. When I read this, I thought, okay, now what are we arguing about? You and I are both aware of these ongoing debates. You know, should a sermon end with, quote-unquote, the law? Should a pastor talk about a person doing good works after he's made a powerful gospel declaration? And the answer to that is, of course it can. It happens in the Scriptures. It happens in all faithful Lutheran preaching. But where it would go wrong is if, in any way, shape, or form, the works were asserted as somehow being conditional for one's assurance of salvation, one's receiving God's grace, so on and so forth. You know, if we could just hammer home this point, yes, the entire person is covered, including his works.
5: Pastor Paul McCain is our guest. It's part 10 of our series on the Small Called Articles today, the church and justification and good works. There is more to be said, and we will say it on the other side of the break. Stay tuned.

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4: 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Here at Apostles, we glory in the one who on the cross was lifted up for the sins of the world.
0: There are nearly 20 million college students in the United States. 40% will stop going to church during college. 50% will never return. 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
5: Welcome back to Issues Etc. I'm Todd Wilkin. Pastor Paul McCain is our guest on this New Year's Eve day, this Wednesday, December the 31st. Part 10 of our series on the small called articles today. We've talked about the church, and now we are in justification and good works. I guess it's good, Paul, that Luther would return to this. I'm of the opinion that he gets started on the church and the idea of holiness, and then he cannot just leave that hanging there. He's got to describe what this holiness consists, and it sounds like his answer is both justification and sanctification.
6: Yes, properly understood. And elsewhere, we have to also turn to some of Luther's other major writings to understand his points, because he just doesn't spend much time talking about them here. But he has an interesting discussion in a series of disputations he gave called the Antinomian Disputations, which he gave in response to people running around saying that the law for the Christian is only and always something to terrify them of their sins and has nothing to do with their life. Rather, it's the gospel that admonishes them to good works. And Luther says, no, that's just not right either. And he says this: before justification, note the words, before justification, the law ruled and terrified all whom it touched. But the law is not to be taught in such a way among the pious so as to accuse and condemn them, but so as to admonish to good. And what he has in mind is how St. Paul the Apostle uses the law of God to talk about the lives of good works to which we're called, and he does so in a very unique way. You know, in Romans 1, he just bashes everybody with the law. We would call that the second use, that, you know, all have fallen short of the glory of God, and he begins with this recitation of all this evil that we all do, really nails us to the wall. vanity goes through justification in Romans chapter 3 and so on and so forth. As you get into Romans, the book of Romans later, you hear Paul talking in kind of a different way. For instance, St. Paul basically says, you know, once you were Gentiles, now, however, you are sprinkled and washed by the blood of Christ. Therefore, now offer your bodies to obey righteousness. It's just a different tonality. The law, Luther says, the law is to be attenuated for those who are justified. It is to be taught. And is to be taught to them by way of exhorting them to good works, based precisely on the holiness, which is a gift from God, not a holiness we generate on our own or merit or deserve, even in all the works that follow justification. It's always the gift of God. That's why preaching will go horribly wrong if we think the whole sermon is always to be only nothing more than a precise definition of justification, or if we think the whole sermon is to be nothing other than basically an extended discursus always on, okay, now here's everything you should be doing. Do this, this, this, this, this. It's always got to be Christ and Him crucified, the holiness given to us as a gift, the righteousness that covers us through the blood of Jesus Christ, and then as the apostle does constantly, the great therefore. Therefore, in light of all this, now you are free to serve, to put away the desires of the flesh, Romans 12, Ephesians 4. That's why St. Paul says, be imitators of the righteousness of good works, Titus 2. So this is all to be held in very careful tension, and the gospel always predominates and leads us then to properly understand what is that gospel-shaped life, what does it consist, how does it look. We will always be running back to the cross of Jesus Christ, to His altar, to hear the preaching of the forgiveness of sins, because that is the very thing that empowers us to be doing these good works.
5: So what you're saying there, kind of setting our current day context and the debates about justification, sanctification that still continue. I've often said just needless debates, since this is such, there couldn't be anything more settled in Lutheran theology than the relationship between these two things. It's so settled, there's no need to debate it. But what you're saying is, for those who say have come out of the pale of American evangelicalism and they have heard sermons that are nothing but exhortations, we'll just not assign motives here, but they've heard sermons that have been nothing but exhortations to holy lives, and they've been chewed up and spit out by that kind of, well, moralistic preaching. The answer is not to lay all exhortation toward holiness aside, but to preach both law and gospel in their proper office as the condemnation of sin, Christ's righteousness that answers all those condemnations, and that life of Christ that is now given to us manifests itself in, as we say so often on Sunday morning, faith toward God and love toward the neighbor.
6: Yeah, fervent love towards one another. And where it really comes to brass tacks, Todd, as you and I have both seen these debates, is there are those who are very uneasy with any suggestion that there is to be this kind of a St. Paul-style paranesis, which is a specific form of Christian exhortation to good works, to Christians, that we should simply only talk about Christ and Him crucified, forgiving our sins, and everything else will just follow naturally. We don't have to articulate anything about exhorting people to do good works. That flies directly in the face, for instance, of the Apology of the Augsburg Confession, which actually describes Lutheran sermons. Listen to how they're described. In our churches, all sermons deal with topics like these: penitence, fear of God, faith in Christ, righteousness of faith, comfort through faith. Okay, so far so good. There would be people say, absolutely. But it doesn't end there. The list continues. The exercise of faith, prayer, our assurance it is efficacious and heard, the cross, respect for rulers and all civil ordinances, distinction between the kingdom of Christ, political affairs, marriage, education, instruction of children, chastity, and all the works of love. That is a fairly comprehensive list, and the very way it's presented shows, yes, the foundation for all these conversations is the fear of God, which would be being terrified over sins, faith in Christ, righteousness, comfort. So I've I have several colleagues, and we talk about this quite a bit. Where did this error creep into our church in Missouri Synod? We feel it came primarily into the 1960s when there was too much borrowing from liberal Lutheran theology in Europe, and this third use of the law, this specific use to guide Christians in their works, kind of began to be minimized and even denied. And, of course, the Formula of Concord, Article 6, I believe, has a specific, you know, discussion of all this. So, but, yeah, you put it very well, Todd. We don't want the sermon to be, you know, all talking about works, like justification is just this thing that happened in the past. And for many evangelicals, that's very much how they view it. Our entire life is one of forgiveness of sins. We never can get away from, you know, our friend Don Matzett used to have an analogy of running the bases. You know, you hit the ball to first, go to second, go to third, but you're right back home again. You know, law, gospel, sanctification, holiness. Oh, I blew it. I need to go back home again. This constant ongoing dynamic of law and gospel in our preaching.
5: We'll take another break, and when we come back, 10 more minutes with Pastor Paul McCain, publisher and executive director of editorial for Concordia Publishing House based in St. Louis and general editor of Concordia, the Lutheran Confessions. After our conversation concludes with Pastor Paul McCain on this Wednesday, December the 31st, we will take up the subject of the Christmas hymn, What Child Is This? Pastor Will Wheaton will be our guest. When we come back, we're going to talk a little bit about the need for the Christian, that this is not just kind of a doctrinal framework. This is the way the Christian's life is lived. He just mentioned it, that Matzett article, Hitting for the Cycle. This is

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1: We're talking about the small called articles in the Lutheran Confessions, nearing the end of that document penned by 16th century reformer Martin Luther, where he takes up the subject of the church and justification and good works. Pastor Paul McCain is our guest. I'm Todd Wilkin. This is Issues Etc. 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Here's the address again, Issues Etc., Box 83, Collinsville, Illinois, 62234. Thanks for listening, and thanks for keeping us in mind at the end of the year and as you consider your year-end giving. Paul, I want to emphasize here that this is not just kind of a doctrinal framework. It's not just a set of abstract doctrines. But in fact, what Luther is asserting here, and it's very pastorally, we'll get to that in a second, is that this is the cycle of the Christian life. You mentioned Don Matzit's article, Hitting for the Cycle. This is the shape of the Christian life. Talk about that.
5: Well, you know, we always return again and again to Jesus Christ. In fact, perhaps that's even not particularly well put. We always live out our lives as Christ's followers, as the sheep that hear the good shepherd's voice within distance of his voice. In other words, the sheep don't hear the voice and just go scampering off on their own to do their own thing, and I'm free, and just go running over hill and dale, because we all know where that ends up. The good shepherd has to go out and find these lost sheep then. But the sheep always are within earshot, so to speak, of the good shepherd, and that good shepherd's voice is always one of healing and renewing and cleansing and forgiving, pardoning, atoning. I'm using all these phrases. We have this rich panoply of metaphors and words and phrases to describe the work of Jesus Christ in our life. You know, God continues to show us our sin, to convict us of that sin, to accuse us of sin, so that we recognize and hear how much we need this voice of the Good Shepherd. And we are then freed, and I'm quoting here from Solid Declaration, Article 6, paragraphs 4 and 5, we are freed and liberated from the curse of the law, and therefore we should daily, quote, daily exercise ourselves in the law of the Lord. And so we take to heart when it says, blessed is a man whose delight is in the law of the Lord, and on his law he meditates day and night. That's absolutely true. We rejoice in this law. Elsewhere it says, it is St. Paul's intention that the law cannot impose its curse upon those who through Christ have been reconciled with God, nor may

0: can't torture the regenerated with its coercion. For according to the inner man, they delight in the law of God. Now, of course, we are always sinner and saint, old man and new man. The old man needs to be beaten down, beaten to death with the accusing finger of the law. The new man rejoices in it. But we continue to run this cycle of we repent of sin, we hear the good shepherd, we're forgiven, we move on, we know we're out there, we're doing great. Oh, we just fell again. We just fell flat on our faces again. We're called back to Christ through repentance, and we find ourselves right back to where we began again. So there's never a point in our life where we can say, I'm just completely free of sin. You know, some holiness movements have taught this. That's wrong too. But, you know, Luther is just very clear on this, that always, always, always, everything is part and parcel of the grace and mercy and holiness we're given by Jesus Christ.
1: He puts it in terms, and this is what I meant by a pastoral approach, he puts it in terms of boasting there. Mm-hmm. He says, therefore, we cannot boast of many merits or works if they're viewed apart from grace and mercy. And then he references 1 Corinthians. Talk about that.
0: Well, and of course, at his time, no different than the day, but it was very manifest in his day, there was the view that people would receive this initial grace from God, and then from there, they would begin to build on that grace through their own merits, through their own efforts, through their own works, and they would boast of these merits and works. And Luther was so sensitive, he was keenly sensitive to the fact that even when he was making his best efforts, he recognized in him this unworthiness and this sin. And he had the same struggle St. Paul, by the inspiration of the Holy Spirit, writes about: the good things that I want to do, I see myself not doing. You know, the very things I don't want to do, those are the things I see myself doing. And he just, in exasperation, says, oh, wretched man that I am, who will deliver me from this body of death? And goes on to say then, thanks be to God, who gives me the victory through Jesus Christ. We can't boast of anything because it's all gift. It's all a gift of God. Hence, let the one who boasts boast in the Lord. And Luther specifically cites that passage, 1 Corinthians chapter 1.
1: And then what would you say about the final phrase he puts here? Almost, it's not a footnote, it's actually kind of necessary. We say, besides, that if good works do not follow, the faith's false and not true.
0: Well, again, I'm just a little amused. You almost wish you would have ended the sermon with an amen after, for with that, all is well. Amen. But then, no, he says, oh, well, we say besides that if good works do not follow, faith is false and not true. Simply reflecting the teacher of Scripture, ironically, from the book of James, faith without works is dead. In other words, the faith that faith that Christ gives, the true faith, the true trust, the true appropriation of these gifts to myself, is followed by works. Otherwise, it's simply a dead academic kind of a intellectual assent to a body of historical facts. Elsewhere, we read in the Scriptures that even the devils believe this, you know, but that doesn't save them. The faith that clings to Christ brings with it a new life in Christ. If any man is in Christ, he is a new creation. You know, all things are made new, and this therefore follows with good works.
1: You mentioned this before, but I wanted you to talk about the unintended consequence of abandoning the instructive function of the law in the church. And you had mentioned earlier kind of the influence of the 1960s liberalism, especially seen in sadly, in the largest Lutheran church body in the United States, the Evangelical Lutheran Church in America, that more or less officially abandoned the instructive use of the law. And we can see precisely what it leads to in the life of congregations and of people.
0: Well, it leads to this odd thing that as long as we cover the gospel, basically everything else can be accepted. It actually turns the gospel into the law. The gospel, strictly speaking, in its most narrow definition, in its most narrow sense, is nothing other than, and frankly, shouldn't say it in that kind of a negative way, it is the blessed promise of new life in Jesus Christ, the forgiveness of sins. It is that declaration. The law is that which shows us what is pleasing to God for us to do, and that is true for the Christian in the specific way the Holy Spirit has of using his law in the life of the Christian to guide him, to help him understand what it is to live in Christ. But yeah, when you turn the gospel into a law, frankly, the law gets pretty weak. And the God, you know, basically, if you're nice to other people if you have good intentions, then we shouldn't get too, quote unquote, judgmental about certain behavior choices. And that, and we've seen this in the collapse of the coherent teaching of God's creation of man and woman, and the embrace of homosexuality as an acceptable way to live.
1: I'm going to give you a chance with about 30 seconds to kind of preview the last two things we're going to talk about next time, monastic vows, human traditions. What should we anticipate Luther saying there in the small called articles? About 30 seconds.
0: Well, it's very interesting. Luther comes out of this monastic tradition, so if there's anyone qualified to speak, if there was ever a subject matter expert, so to say, it's Martin Luther when it comes to human vows. And then this huge, we've got a lot of conversation around human traditions, which had really taken over by the time of that Luther came on the scene in the medieval church, taking the place of the gospel.
1: Pastor Paul McCain is publisher and executive director of editorial for Concordia Publishing House based in St. Louis. He's general editor of Concordia, the Lutheran Confessions. Paul, thanks for being our guest.
0: Thank you, Todd.
1: In the next hour, we're going to study the Christmas hymn, What Child Is This?, with Pastor Will Wheaton, because, of course, even though it is the New Year's Eve, the 31st of December, the Christmas season is underway. We'll listen and study that hymn with Pastor Will Wheaton on the other side of the break. This is really the shape of the Christian life, isn't it? To be called by the shepherd, by the shepherd's voice, which is the Word of God, Holy Scripture, into the life that is Christ's. To be given his life by that word, to be, as Luther so beautifully says, accounted perfectly righteous and holy, solely for Christ's sake. And then as sheep hearing the shepherd's voice, that shepherd's voice guides and leads and instructs his sheep. This is all there is to it. It's remarkably simple. So simple, says Luther, that 7-year-old children ought to be able to grasp it, and they can. I'm Todd Wilkin. Hour 2 of Issues Etc. begins in 5 minutes.
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1: Mary's song, the Magnificat, the song of the angels' announcement to the shepherds, Simeon's song of praise in the temple. The Issues Etc. book of the month is titled The Songs of Christmas. 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
7: They're saying you are not recognizing a reality. You are assigning a social construct to that child when you say, hey, it's a boy.
8: That's what people think is happening with the manger. They think we can use a manger for a crib. Isn't that cute? No, it's not cute. That's part of his suffering.
9: When death comes to us, when suffering, when doubts, when torments come to us, We look to Jesus, who is faithful and trustworthy.
10: Missouri dairy farmers love issues, etc.
1: The last time we took up the subject of the Lutheran Confessions, the small called articles, that brief confession of faith written by the 16th century reformer Martin Luther himself, we were talking about confession and absolution. We were talking about the office of the keys. It's a technical term for that unique power given by Christ to the church to be exercised through her called servants to forgive and retain sins. Now, we talked about the absolution, the great comfort, and the, as Luther says, it is a power against sin, this absolution. But we did not yet talk about the other side of the keys, the other key, which is the binding key, namely excommunication. Luther says a few very brief things about excommunication, what it isn't, and what it truly is, a true Christian excommunication, he says. There is such a thing, a Christian excommunication. And then a little bit later, we're going to take up the subject of the call and the marriage of priests in our series on the small called articles. I'm Todd Wilkin. Thanks for tuning us in on this Monday afternoon, December the 8th. Pastor Paul McCain will be our guest here in the first hour, part 9 of our series on the small called articles, excommunication, ordination, the call and the marriage of priest. And then Anna Ilona Mussman will join us. She's written recently for The Federalist a piece called We Shop Because We Yearn. We're going to talk about the persistent kind of stubborn ideas of both gender and marriage that continue to assert themselves in spite of political correctness and commercialization. Pastor Tom Baker will join us after that, teaching a Sunday school lesson on the angel visiting Joseph in Matthew chapter 1. Pastor Paul McCain is a regular guest. He's publisher and executive director of editorial for Concordia Publishing House based in St. Louis, and he's general editor of Concordia, the Lutheran Confessions. Paul, welcome back to Issues, Etc.
0: Hey, Todd. Great to be with you.
1: Last time we talked about kind of the upside of the office of the keys, this particular power that Christ has given to his church to be exercised through the called ministers of the church to loose sins, to pronounce the absolution when someone comes for confession. We didn't talk about the downside of that, and that is to bind sins, excommunication. Right. How should we rightly approach kind of the downside of the office of the keys?
0: Well, I want to say that, first of all, the reason Luther included this in his small called articles is because in his time and for hundreds of years in the medieval church, the power of excommunication had been used by the Pope himself and also bishops to pretty much get their way in both the secular realm and the church's area of responsibility. I mean, rulers were excommunicated. It was used as basically a weapon of global politics in that time. But aside from all that, and Luther dismisses that right out of hand, he simply states that the purpose of this is so that open and hard-hearted sinners should not be admitted to the sacrament and other communion of the church until they amend their lives and avoid sin. And he cites 1 Corinthians 5. That's cited as a reference point of how this is done. And it just says, ministers, however, should not mingle secular punishments with this punishment from the church or excommunication. And that's what was happening in his time. It was all garbled up with civil law. And if you were excommunicated by the church, you were pretty much toast all the way around in your community as well.
1: So he's trying to guard against what was the common practice, which was to make excommunication to as he says, commingle temporal punishments with excommunication. That's a problem that he couldn't solve. So he focuses narrowly on what he calls truly Christian excommunication.
0: Right, and it's the binding key is intended as the last and final resort to use with a person who simply refuses to recognize his sin and repent of that sin. It's not to be used as a punishment, like, you know, somebody ticked off the pastor this week, so he excommunicates him, or something like that. No, this is in situations where, I'll just give an example from my own ministry when I was in the parish, and it's been so long now, there's no risk of exposing anybody's name. But I visited several times with couples or persons who simply refused to recognize their sin and refused to stop and cease and desist and repent and get help. And I told them, I said, I will not be able to, and I will not give you Holy Communion if you come to church again. Simply will not happen. And that, I tell you what, that really shook them up. And I'd like to say in every case they all came to their senses, but that wasn't the case. But there were a few cases where the person, you know, weeks later, sometimes months later, came back to me and said, Pastor, I really am sorry, and I now realize that I've got to do something about this situation. In one case, it was spousal abuse, drinking, alcoholism, where the person was absolutely seeking no help whatsoever for his drinking problem. Now that's a delicate situation because a person remains addicted to alcohol his or her own life. But if they're doing absolutely nothing to deal with it and they just are ignoring the problem, as is often the case when a person first realizes he's an alcoholic, sometimes it takes a very bold move. I mean, in my case, this was my form of intervention in their life. Couples living together without marriage, you know, that's a real touchy subject. But, you know, I went to these couples and said, hey, you know, you can't do this. You know, this is wrong. You gotta change. You gotta do something. So there is a benefit to doing this. St. Paul says in Corinthians, he talks about a situation where a man was living apparently, you know, obviously having sexual relations with his mother-in-law. And Paul just said, you've got to put him out from you. But then in his very next letter, he says, okay, now I hope you've, you know, received him back because I hear he's repented. I have to say, the practice of excommunication is probably even more rare than the practice of private confession and absolution in our congregations today.
1: So let's make it clear, though, while I referred to it a little earlier as the downside of the Office of the Keys, this application of the law for those who, as in Luther's words, open and hard-hearted sinners, this application of the law is not a bad thing. It is actually a salutary thing, even if the person remains hard-hearted and an open sinner.
0: Well, right. It serves as a warning to others, frankly. If that particular person does not turn, it serves as a warning. But we would hope that this, again, kind of a last and final resort to shake somebody up and get them to realize truly how serious a situation they have placed themselves into. In my view, it's the last thing you can do to get a person to understand that if this situation in their life, if they don't stop this, if they don't recognize it, if they don't repent of it, if they don't earnestly seek to stop sinning or to repent of it when they do, the person, if they die, will be in hell. You know, that's the long and short of it. So you're trying to save a person's soul for all eternity and to prevent them from being separated from God for all eternity. We actually believe that can happen and does happen. So this is the church's ultimate rescue mission.
1: Luther writes these words, and it is a very brief article in the small called articles on excommunication. He doesn't seem to, you know, seem to think there's much more that needs to be said. But he writes these words having been excommunicated himself by the Pope, and his response, kind of the legendary response of Luther to the papal bull issued, you know, declaring his excommunication, was to burn it, if I'm not mistaken.
0: Right. Right.
1: Can you give us some context there for Luther's excommunication? He's officially, at least in the eyes of the Roman Church and the papacy, under the greater ban. He is outside the pale of the Church. What was Luther's idea on that?
0: Well, and this is a good example of how the church would wield its power. He was excommunicated in an ecclesiastical sense, but at the same time then, it was assumed that the political ruler, ultimately the emperor of the Holy Roman Empire, Charles V, would declare him, as he did, in fact, declare Luther a public criminal, subject to, frankly, anybody. It was kind of, you know, wanted dead or alive. That's the situation Luther finally found himself in. So he wasn't, you know, he was excommunicated by the church for his alleged theological errors and his rebellion against the Pope and so on and so forth. But then in civil society, that excommunication was enforced through a public declaration that he was a criminal. Luther would have nothing to do with it. He simply said, you've not shown me, you know, you've not demonstrated to me through sound reason and through demonstration from Scripture that what I have taught is contrary to the Word of God. Where he had erred in a human sense, speaking too harshly, he apologized for that. But he said, I can't to retract these assertions I made, for instance, about the whole system of excommunication, would not be right. It would be to go against God's word. So it is interesting, isn't it, Todd, that this is 1537, and he had been under the ban of the church since 1521, but he's only got three or four sentences here and doesn't say a peep about it.
1: Yeah.
0: I mean, he had definitely moved on. It's like, okay, fine. Now, Roman Catholics today, and I've heard Roman Catholic apologists teach this, and I'll just take their word for it at this point, but apparently, we Lutherans sometimes like to say, boy, we sure wish the church would lift his excommunication. And the response is, oh, well, when a person dies, all bets are off, and there is no more. We can't say he's under the ban. I don't know. I don't know about that. But didn't seem to bother Luther too much here.
1: Let's take a break. When we come back, we'll continue our series on the small called articles. Today we're talking about excommunication, ordination, and the call, and the marriage of priests. We'll turn to the subject of the ordination and call right after this. 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
12: I think every man, every Christian should consider, at least, the possibility of God calling him into the holy ministry.
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12: Because that's the way that God has designed for faith in Christ Jesus to be spread, for the gift of eternal life that Christ Jesus earned by his death and resurrection to be shared with people, by the washing of baptism for infants and for adults, for the instruction, the proclamation of the word that happens on a nonstop basis in God's kingdom. God uses people, he uses men to be those proclaimers, to be those men who share the sacraments.
1: If you've ever considered becoming a pastor, contact Concordia Theological Seminary in Fort Wayne, Indiana. 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Welcome back to Issues Etc. I'm Todd Wilkin. It's Monday afternoon, the 8th of December. It's our 9th in a series on the Small Called Articles, this document written by 16th century reformer Martin Luther as part of the Lutheran Confessions. Today we're talking about excommunication, ordination and the call, and the marriage of priests. Pastor Paul McCain is our guest. Paul, let's turn to the subject of ordination and the call. This is very current. It shows how current the Lutheran Confessions remain on the whole here, really, because, we just did a couple hours during Issues Etc. 24, dispelling a common Lutheran myth that everyone is a minister, therefore everyone is a pastor in some sense. What does Luther have to say there in the Small Called Articles about both ordination and the call to the pastoral office?
0: Well, I guess we should also say here, you've got to understand at this point in the Small Called Articles, he is simply pointing out abuses that were prevalent in his time. And here again was a great abuse. The bishops would not ordain, would not allow the Lutheran congregations to ordain their own clergy. And Luther has very harsh remarks for the bishops. Now, the office of bishop had developed in the church early on. At first, it was understood, and it still is understood in a theological sense, that a bishop is simply a man who is given to oversee the flock of God in a particular place at a particular time. And that would include every single parish pastor can be said to be the bishop of his congregation, no matter how small, no matter how large. However, as things worked out practically, this office or role of bishop became one where a person would also have oversight responsibilities over a group of congregations and a group of clergy or deacons or preachers. And as the church grew, it became common for there to be a bishop in a city. You know, St. Augustine was a bishop of the metropolis of Hippo in North Africa. Archbishops then became responsible for larger groups of congregations. But by Luther's day, the bishop in the Roman Catholic Church in the West particularly had become not only an ecclesiastical leader, but also a very strong political power. Basically, I think we've said this before, you have to understand in the West, the Roman Church stepped in when the Roman Empire collapsed, and it assumed to itself almost every form of the Roman government, and the bishop became basically the provincial governor. So by Luther's day, these men had tremendous powers, and in many cases were tremendously corrupt. And this is why he first begins by blasting the bishops for not being true bishops. And he says, if they were, we might grant them to ordain and confirm us and our preachers. Lutherans fundamentally have no problem with the system of bishops, which would be an episcopal system of church governance. We have no, you know, again, Lutherans drive Calvinists and Romanists and Anglicans crazy because we don't insist on any particular form. You say, elders? Oh, sure, whatever. Bishops? Okay, fine. But by this time, the bishops had corrupted their office, and he said, we could acknowledge their right to do this only for the sake of love and unity, not because it is necessary. In other words, the office of bishop and the functions traditionally ascribed to it by Luther's time, when they had legitimate churchly function, not because it was necessary, essential to the existence of the church, but there would be an argument for the sake of love and unity. Elsewhere he says, if we could just all agree to live together in unity, you know, the bishops and clergy all agreeing with one another, that would be great. But then he goes on to say, they would have to give up all their commonies and spectacular display of unchristian parade and pomp. And you have to understand, these bishops were extremely powerful and extremely wealthy, and, you know, they lived high on the hog, things that we would probably find laughable today, you know, obsessing over what their shoes should be or how many layers of vestments they should wear. So I'll just pause here. I'm kind of rambling.
1: So what is Luther saying? Look, the office of bishop is kind of in itself neither here nor there, but it can be used in a good way. We have no problem with it. What passes for bishops today, Luther speaking here, what passes for bishops today are not true bishops.
0: Correct. The true bishop is one who shepherds and feeds the flock of God. And he, as he says, they would not be worldly lords and princes. And ironically, Luther knew exactly what he meant when he was saying that. In many cases, a Roman Catholic bishop was also the prince of a territory. For instance, the system of having these electors throughout the Holy Roman Empire, these strong political rulers, in many cases, they were bishops. Like the Archbishop of Mainz was not only the ruler of the church, but the ruler of the whole territory. So these men had turned themselves into worldly lords and princes. But the true bishop, the overseer of souls, the overseer of the flock of God, they preach, they teach, they baptize, they administer the Lord's Supper. What does that sound like? Sounds like what we describe today as what a pastor would do. So that's the real function of a Christian bishop, the overseer.
1: So he then talks about the duties, as you just enumerated them, preach, teach, baptize, administer the Lord's Supper, perform work or the office of the church. These bishops are not doing this. His conclusion is, therefore, as the ancient examples of the church and the fathers teach us, we ourselves should ordain suitable persons to this office. Is he calling for kind of like an every man for himself? If you find someone that seems to be kind of pastor material, put your hands on his head and make him a pastor?
0: No, and the practice, we have to look to what we know happened in Wittenberg during Luther's time. Luther and his colleagues in Wittenberg did start to ordain men as pastors. They were actually in the parish church, St. Mary's, and you can still see the records to this day. They're kept in the church. There's a room in the church where they would examine men who had attended the university there, who had presented themselves for ordination. They would be examined, and then they would be ordained, and then they would be sent out. Let's be honest about it. This would not fall under the Missouri Synod's practice of call and ordination, frankly, because there were no calling congregations at that time. The authority to do this was given to through the power of the emergency bishop, as Luther called the local ruler, which gets into a whole can of worms, but basically authorized Luther and Bugenhagen and Melanchthon and their colleagues to examine these men, and then they were sent to congregations that needed pastors, and they were received as legitimate ordained pastors, called to this office of ministry publicly, formally, on behalf of Christ for the sake of the people of the church. And this happened often. So that's how this was accomplished. Then, as the Reformation went on, various regions and territories were organized, again, under the political rulers, who would appoint a man called a superintendent. Now, ironically, that term superintendent simply means overseer. It's a kind of a Latin form of the Greek word for bishop. The superintendent would then be responsible for being the chief pastor in an area, supervising congregations and church workers. And in every one of these areas, they had a very detailed church order, which documented everything on how we're going to pay our teachers, to how we're going to collect money for the poor, to how someone will be ordained, how they will conduct their ministry, how children should be taught, how worship should be done. Very, very detailed stipulations on all these things. That was more unique to Germany, but that's kind of our Missouri Synod Lutheran roots go back to these practices. So
1: at first, the practice with Luther and his contemporaries, kind of in the formative years of the Reformation, as you said, the emergency years, so to speak, when they had cut themselves off, so to speak, from the official ordaining, calling, sending powers of Rome, and they had to come up with something. It was kind of a consistory formation where there was a group of clergy who said, "Look, if lacking any other means of doing this, we are going to instruct, examine, certify, call and send pastors."
0: Yes, precisely. And in our own Missouri Synod history, we actually faced a very similar situation where when the Saxon immigrants came to America, there was no church structure here for them. There was no consistory anymore. They still had this in the 1820s. They had to determine for themselves, now that we've lost our bishop, because they came over with a man who they appointed bishop, and he ran into some serious moral lapses, they got rid of him. The question then became, how can we know we can be church here? And they relied on the Lutheran confessions, which said, if there are no bishops to ordain, if there are no true bishops, we must ordain on our own. Clergy and laity together must come together and make sure that there are appointed qualified men to serve in the office of the ministry.
1: Now, I have to do this because it's just so pertinent to our situation today, since we've kind of stepped into the Missouri Synod territory. There are church planting organizations within the pale of the Lutheran Church Missouri Synod where essentially they're saying, look, we can't sit and wait around for seminary education. We can't sit and wait around for the whole synod to certify a guy through a seminary faculty. We got to plant churches. We got to plant them now, and so we're just going to decide who gets to be pastors, from kind of on our own, unilaterally. Maybe one pastor or a group of pastors, self-appointed. We're just going to do it to get those churches planted. Are they following the example of Luther and his contemporaries? Are they running afoul of the spirit of Luther's words here on the call and ordination?
0: Oh yeah, absolutely. I mean, listen. Let's be honest about it. Anybody who reads responsibly theology and reads responsibly the Lutheran confessions and the history of the Lutheran Church and the Holy Scriptures themselves knows that Missouri Synod has had a problem ever since the Wichita Convention, which adopted, as Richard John Neuhaus calls it, a footnote to the Augsburg Confession, Article 5, instituting this thing called a lay minister, which is a to use a German term, an Unding, a contradiction, a self-contradiction. You either are in the office or you're not in the office. My problem with all this has never been a matter of did they go to seminary or not, but are they properly, in an orderly, public fashion, called and ordained to the office of pastor? My problem with these situations is not so, even though I'm bothered by this, not so much they're doing what they're doing, but they're doing it without being placed formally and publicly and in good order within the front of the eyes of their whole church body into the office of the holy ministry and ordained to that office. Whether or not they're qualified to be in that office, that's another question. But if they're functioning as a pastor, they must be a pastor. They are a pastor. They should be recognized to be in the office of the pastor. It's highly schismatic, and it's very dangerous to simply get these 90-day wonders out there claiming to be a lay minister or a lay preacher or whatever and just let him go. As much as I want to trust all my brothers in the ministry, I don't want anybody to give to me the authority to determine who should or shouldn't be a pastor all on my own. I want to do this with colleagues who together will evaluate and ascertain and judge whether a man is qualified to be in the office. In our church, we say that the seminary faculties are the ones who are given the responsibility of certifying that a man is ready to be a pastor. That's an incredible responsibility that seminary faculties have. And then on the basis of that certification, we agree together that our council of presidents, all the district presidents in our church together, will place a man for the first time into the office, allow him to be placed into the office of the ministry, at which point then there is this call, as we call it, where they go to a specific place and then they are ordained, which is the public right of the church by which the church gathers together to lay hands on him, not required, but a time-honored tradition going all the way back to the days of the apostles. There is public ceremony with prayer and intercession for that man, and he's formally placed into the office of the holy ministry, and he is at that point a pastor. So to do something other than that is it's schismatic, and it's contrary to what we as a church teach. But the Missouri Synod has been struggling with this for a long time. This is nothing new. We've been getting better by degrees. The special ministry program is an attempt to improve upon kind of a chaotic situation where for a while every district was allowed to just do its right in its own eyes by way of training. But yeah, if we have individual congregations and pastors popping up in the Synod saying, oh, I got a great guy in my church who, you know, I put him in the pulpit, he preached a great sermon, now he's one of our pastors. Well, you know, that is unchurchly to say the least.
1: Pastor Paul McCain is our guest. It's part 9 of our series with him on the Small Called Articles today. We're talking about the call and a little bit later, the marriage of priests. Folks, one of the things that I think has made the biggest difference in a resurgence of the Lutheran confessions is that the Lutheran confessions have been placed into the hands of the laity. Most of them were written by the laity. The Small Called Articles is one of the rare exceptions in the Lutheran confessions, but most of those things were written by the laity, presented, confessed, in many ways at the cost of their own lives or the risk of their own lives by good Christian laity. And that has meant a resurgence of genuine confessional Lutheranism. And one of the ways that the Lutheran confessions have found their way back into the hands of the laity is Concordia, the Lutheran Confessions. It is aimed at lay people. It has all the historical material there. And it is a reader's edition of the Lutheran Confessions. At the same time, perfectly good for scholarly study and for pastoral study as well. Find out more about this great edition of the Lutheran Confessions, the Book of Concord, called Concordia, the Lutheran Confessions, at our website, issuesetc.org. Click Listen on Demand or call Concordia Publishing House, and they would be happy to tell you all about the many editions that they have of Concordia, the Lutheran Confessions. Their toll-free number, 1-800-325-3040, 1-800-325-3040. When we come back, we've been talking about this kind of public nature of the call and of the ordination. And I'm wondering if we're talking here about an action of the whole church. Even if the whole church can't be there physically, is that call, is that ordination an action of the entire church? We'll answer that question with Pastor Paul McCain right after this.
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0: Welcome back to Issues Etc. I'm Todd Wilkins. It's Monday afternoon, December the 8th. We're talking with Pastor Paul McCain of Concordia Publishing House. Our ongoing series on the small called articles in the Lutheran Confessions today, excommunication, ordination, the call, and the marriage of priests. We were talking about that call and the ordination before the breaking. Paul, you used the term public, and I'm thinking here of the whole process. When a man is trained and formed, when he is examined, these things vary from place to place. When he is certified, for lack of a better word, called and ordained, I've come to feel that it's very important that we understand this entire process as public, not only in the sense that it takes place in a public service, but public in the sense that it is an action of the entire church, even if obviously the entire church can't be there physically. It is nonetheless the entire church taking this action, not just one pastor, not just one district president, whoever it may be, of the whole church, isn't it?
4: Yes, it is. And this is why I highly recommend that lay people, when and if they get a chance to see this happen, go to a service of ordination. It's quite interesting for people who've never seen one before. Might even be a little surprising. But basically, every pastor in the area that can get there will come, and during the service, they will all lay hands on this man, not as if there's some magic going on up there, but simply as a way to bear public witness that this is the church's act. This is a handing on of the great tradition of the office of the ministry from generation to generation, and it's for the sake of the gospel so that we can all be sure as church that the one teaching and preaching us is qualified, deemed capable, and has made public promises to be faithful. Let me use an analogy. What would happen, for instance, if my local doctor started to see patients and he found one patient who appeared to this doctor to be very compassionate, very capable, very skilled in dealing with patients, and probably would be a very good doctor? What if this doctor just said, "Hey, why don't you be a doctor with me now?" What would we all do? We would say, "Whoa, wait a minute. Has he been formally trained? Has he been declared qualified? Has anybody examined him? Has he got his medical license?" Why do we as a nation and a state and a community require our public doctors to be well qualified, to be examined, to be trained, to be recognized as such by all of us through our various legal licensing boards? Similarly for bankers, for heaven's sake, you've got to have a license to cut hair. The other day I went to my shop where this lady cuts my hair, and I said, "Hey, what's the difference between a barber and a cosmetologist?" We had this big conversation. I was like, "Wow, I never realized you got to have all this state licensing." So we go to all this trouble for people down, even the person cutting my hair, what little there is of it anymore, she has to be licensed, so why shouldn't the guy standing in the pulpit preaching to me about where I may or may not spend my whole eternity be examined, be approved, be qualified, be declared suitable for this office by the entire body of the church? So that's kind of a pragmatic argument, but that's really how we have to talk about this, to help people understand. We don't want this willy-nilly kind of, yeah, Joe, get up and preach this week. Wow, you've got a real gift. Great, got a gift. Let's make sure that he's qualified to use it well.
0: There is one other point in here that I wanted you to address, and Luther's dealing with a lot of church history here in a very summary way, but he demonstrates himself to be, you know, have mastered church history on this subject of the call and ordination. But he says they, even by their own laws, and he's referring there to the Roman, his Roman opponents, even by their own laws, they say that those ordained by heretics are truly ordained and stay ordained. That is now a subject of some currency, because we have just heard that the Church of England has decided that it will have female bishops. None of those women belong in the pastoral office, much less the office of bishop. But soon these female bishops will be ordaining priests, male and female. The females will lay them aside. They don't belong in the office. But there's some question raised in the Church of England. They say, will the men ordained by those who oppose women's ordination, will the men ordained by what amounts to heretical bishops, female bishops, will they really be ordained? What's Luther's answer to that question?
4: Well, yes, and we need to be very, very careful here. Luther's assuming that the order of the church will be observed. I mean, he would never in a million years imagine, well, even if they're women, they're ordained. I don't regard any woman called a pastor in their church body to be truly ordained. I believe that's a schismatic act. They are laypersons carrying out the functions of the ministry. As a Lutheran, I'm able to say that because I don't believe the validity of the sacraments or the Word of God preached and taught depends on the person doing it, even if he happens to be a heretic. So, but I don't regard any woman who claims to be a pastor actually to be a pastor. Are they ordained in their church? Yes. But are they truly in the office of ministry? No. They are laypersons. Similarly, if a man just rises up and gets systematically ordained, I don't know what he is at that point. But the point I think we would, and Luther would want to make, is we don't base the validity of the power and efficacy of God's word on the person preaching it. That's the ancient heresy of Donatism, that if someone is a public false teacher or betrayed the faith, somehow they can no longer validly or effectively preach the word. But that's a whole other topic for a whole other show, I suppose. But yeah, Luther really kind of gets he covers a lot of territory in just a couple sentences.
0: One more thing there that occurs to me. You mentioned this before, that the Lutheran confessions do not in principle oppose an ecclesiastical form of church polity, that is one that has bishops or ranks of clergy, things like that, although our church body tends to have kind of a one-tier hierarchy. We do have temporal offices that clergy are assigned to or elected to, but we don't have any spiritual offices like that. If someone said, look, I just think the episcopal form is better for the life of the church, or someone says, I think the congregational form, for lack of a better word, is better for the life of the church, how do we address that question?
4: I would just say, you know, if we sit back and can have a careful conversation and a patient one about this, we would see that there is no form of the church that has safeguarded the church against error. I mean, look what happened at the time of the Reformation. They had the most refined system of hierarchical church governance ever devised, known to man. Similarly, we've all seen things go horribly wrong in a very strongly congregational-based system. I know sometimes it's tempting when we're frustrated by what's happening in the church to say, oh, if only we would have bishops. And then I look at the churches that have bishops, and they're like, oh, save us from our bishops. I mean, it's just this horrible. You know, so I don't know. I guess I'm kind of laissez-faire about the whole thing, and I think that's basically the ethos of the Lutheran Confessions, that comes right down to it. Now, having said that, the Book of Concord does assume that there will continue the office of bishop, and ironically, that did not happen in Germany. Luther was ordered, basically, to consecrate a bishop his good friend, lifelong defender, one of my favorite guys, a hero, in many ways, one of the greatest heroes of the Reformation, Nicholas Amsdorf, the elector, Prince Frederick the Magnanimous, ordered Luther to consecrate Amsdorf as bishop in the Eisenach area. I believe I'm right on the city. That was the only Lutheran bishop ordained or consecrated by Luther during his lifetime, and that whole system just fell apart, and we went to this consistory system with a superintendent. That's what Martin Chemnitz was, for instance. That's what John Gerhard was. But the system of bishops continued in the Scandinavian countries, where to this day you still have a strong episcopal form of church governance. So, and here in America, of course, we don't have bishops. We have these things called district presidents, which is fine. Praeses just means one who supervises or plays the role of chairman at meetings and things like that. So the district president in our circles has many of the functions of what we would understand to be, as classically, the bishop.
0: Let's turn to the subject of the marriage of priests. Luther, he gets kind of up on his hind legs over this issue. Why?
4: Mm-hmm. Well, you know, this is one of the most visible differences between Lutherans and Catholics. If people say we look like Catholics, and that's often the understandable claim. In fact, years ago when I was in college and I was working at a public school system in the janitorial department, and the supervisor was a devout evangelical Christian, and she had a great way of summarizing the common understanding of the difference between Lutherans and Catholics. She goes, "Oh, yeah, you're Lutherans. You only have two sacraments, not seven, and your priest can't get married." Or, no, your priest can get married. I was like, well, okay, that's one way of looking at it. But honestly, it's a very visible difference. So by the time, again, by about 1100, 1200, the church really, really clamped down on priestly marriage, even though many priests were being married, even though there were decrees and commands that they shouldn't be. But by Luther's day, there was a strict rule requiring all priests to be celibate their entire life, not only the bishops, but also the priests, all orders of monks, nuns, all kinds of clerics. So there was this oppressive banning of marriage, which is just flatly contrary to, and it's quoted here, 1 Timothy 4, anybody who bans marriage is putting forward the teachings of demons.
0: Pastor Paul McCain is our guest. 10 more minutes with him on the other side of the break on this Monday afternoon, December the 8th. Then in hour two, Anna Ilona Mussman will join us. She's written for The Federalist, We Shop Because We Yearn, and Pastor Tom Baker will join us to teach a Sunday school lesson on the angel visiting Joseph in Matthew's gospel. Stay tuned.
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0: 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Welcome back. I'm Todd Wilkin. This is Issues Etc. Our series on the Lutheran Confessions, the small called articles. We're talking about the marriage of priests. Pastor Paul McCain is our guest. Paul, I'm intrigued at how prescient Luther can be at times, and here again, a very current thing that he says, obviously applying

0: been given the power to make a woman out of a man or a man out of a woman, or to nullify either sex, so they have no authority to separate such creatures of God or to forbid them from living honestly in marriage with one another. I'm just intrigued, Luther's thought there, about how we don't have the power to nullify gender.
1: We didn't talk about this before the show, Todd, but you're right. When I was working on this edition of the Book of Concord, that section just jumped off the page at me. I was like, wow. I mean, Luther nails the essential argument against gay marriage, against homosexuality, transgendering, whatever you want to call it now. He just says every human being has a sex, and he's speaking in a classic sense to refer to what we would say gender today. But the word sex there is you're either a man or a woman, and we can't demand that either man or woman stop being what they're created to be. We can't nullify either sex, he says.
0: So he sees the part of the, with the obvious biblical exceptions, he sees the end of God's creation of man and woman naturally in everyday life as marriage.
1: Yeah, absolutely. That's kind of the default position. That's how God created us for this. I mean, that's not to say people who feel themselves called to a life of chastity shouldn't pursue that. I mean, the Lutheran confessions refer to that even as a higher gift than marriage. But that's not to say the church has a right to come along and demand it of everybody. Again, here in America, I hear Roman Catholic apologists in their playbook, they have a page on how to talk about this, and what they will often say is, oh, no, the church is not requiring it to be a priest. It's simply saying that when you become a priest, you voluntarily give this up. You're aware that this is a requirement, and it's your voluntary choice to give this up. So, you know, it's not legalistic. It's a joyful choice you make. Well, I don't know. You talk to some Roman Catholic priests who always wanted to be a priest. They want to serve people in the church, and they understand what goes with the territory is renouncing and giving up what here is referred to as just a very outrageous celibacy, something demanded of them, imposed on them, forced on them. I mean, let's be honest about it. The great scandal in the Roman Catholic Church in recent years with the problems like this is primarily men who are homosexuals who have taken up the Roman Catholic priesthood as a haven, thinking they can escape these urges and they can keep them under control. And most of the clerical abuse cases have been priests with younger, with prepubescent or early teenage boys. It's a homosexual problem, and the Roman Catholic priesthood has become a haven for homosexuals. Now, some people say, that's outrageous. How dare you say that? It's true. The Vatican itself came out against any homosexual self-acknowledged being a priest. They just simply said it lays too great a burden on the person. Now, that's not the Missouri Synod's position on this, which I personally don't agree with. I actually agree with Rome. I just think it's a burden we can't place on a man as he fights against this temptation to also expect him to remain celibate and a faithful pastor. It's just an incredible burden to place on them. It's unfair. Luther refers to all this imposed celibacy. Listen to what he says. It's led to all kinds of horrible, outrageous, innumerable sins of unchastity. And then in the Latin version of it, it says depraved lusts in which they themselves still wallow. That is clearly a reference to homosexuality. So it's a totally unnatural thing. It's requiring people to do things the scriptures never do.
0: Now, you mentioned this before, Paul, and I want you to tell us where Luther's getting it. He ends that section on the marriage of priests by saying, for Paul says, speaking of the Apostle Paul, that this ban on marriage is the teaching of demons. Where's he getting that, and why is he willing to go so strongly in that direction to even say this is what Paul was talking about?
1: Yeah, Todd, Paul is warning in 1 Timothy 4, St. Paul in 1 Timothy 4 says, the Spirit expressly says that in later times some will depart from the faith by devoting themselves to deceitful spirits and teachings of demons through the insincerity of liars whose consciences are seared. And then he says, who forbid marriage and require abstinence from foods that God created to be received with thanksgiving. Now, it's, you have to ask yourself, what is Paul talking about at this point? It's, this is a very prophetic statement from the

0: apostle. And look what happened right in Luther's times. You had all these rules about foods that could or couldn't be eaten, when they could or couldn't be eaten, by whom they could or couldn't be eaten, and there was a forbidding of marriage. All false doctrine, all false teaching in the church is ultimately the work of Satan, who wants nothing more during this little time he has before Christ returns. He wants nothing more than to pull us away from the truths of God's Word, to put our confidence in things we do or don't do, rather than in the full and free sacrifice for the forgiveness of sins that Christ has accomplished for us.
1: So for Luther, and I think he's quite right in his exegesis of this passage, I mean, what other situation fits the bill of Paul's prognostications there? For Luther, it isn't just the forbidding of marriage and the ills that it brings to the church, the abuses that it brings to the church, or the forbidding of certain foods or anything like that. For Luther, it sounds like the gospel is at stake in these things, even in these things that seem somewhat peripheral.
0: Yes. I mean, and this is why the Lutheran Church of this day still identifies the office of the papacy with the term Antichrist, because it sets itself up as first, Paul talks about in Thessalonians even more. In the temple of God, there is one who appoints himself head of all to be received as teaching directly from Jesus Christ and commanding and forbidding things the Scriptures do not command and forbid. And the Roman Church does this, absolutely does it. We have a great, you know, it still continues to this day, this forced clerical celibacy that you cannot be married and be a priest. That's contrary to God's word. It's searing consciences. These people hear these lies over and over and over again, and they become closed to the truth. So it's a deadly, dangerous situation. So, I mean, we have to be careful. We can't automatically say, well, this really is not an essential issue. It is when it begins to turn people away from confidence in Christ and leads them to trust more in their works or their own obedience.
1: This is also the same Paul who says, I myself wishes that all men were like I am. That is, he was single and he was celibate. What's Paul's reasoning there so that we don't misunderstand what because he's also the biggest proponent of marriage that you'll ever find.
0: Well, you know, it's a very pragmatic thing. I mean, it's a very honest thing to say. Any man who is married has more distractions than a man who's not married. If they're able to devote themselves with 100% or as much of their thinking and thought as they can to the ministry, that's fine. I mean, that's a great thing. If a man is able to do that, if he has that gift, you know, most of us don't. Most of us want a wife, and we rejoice in the good gift of a helpmeet, one fit for us as woman was created at the very beginning. I mean, I wouldn't trade my wife for all the money in the world, and I know you wouldn't either, Todd, but if there is a possibility for a man to be able to devote himself 100% to the ministry, that's a good thing. Now, it's interesting, in the Greek Orthodox Church, when a priest's wife dies, he's not allowed to remarry. And they get that from husband of only one wife, Paul's qualifications for the ministry. We can say that's a misreading, but it's an interesting practice. In the Greek Church, their bishops definitely have to be celibate and unmarried, but their priests can be married unless their wife dies, and then they are not allowed to remarry. Which, again, that's a legal imposition on the Scriptures that just isn't there. So marriage is a wonderful gift of God. Some men are able to live without it as a divine dispensation from the normal course of things. And most of us enjoy our wives. And by God's blessing, we're effective in the ministry through His power.
1: With only about 30 seconds, next time we're going to take up a big subject, the church. It may take up our entire time. We might not be able to finish the small called articles. But with respect to that subject, the church, next time, what should we be looking for with about 20 seconds here?
0: The precocious 7-year-old. Luther often talks about these things are so simple, even a 7-year-old can understand them. But he's right. We will talk about what the church is in its essence as God intends it for us, the sheep who hear the voice of their shepherd.
1: Pastor Paul McCain is publisher and executive director of editorial for Concordia Publishing House based in St. Louis. He's general editor of Concordia, the Lutheran Confessions. Paul, thank you very much for being our guest.
0: Thank you, Todd. Talk to you next week.
1: When we come back on this Monday afternoon, we're going to spend some time talking about ideas that won't go away, ideas that well, society has been working very hard through political correctness and other means to dispel the ideas of gender as an objective reality, marriage as a social good, or marriage as something that has an objective definition as well. And yet, the ideas of gender and marriage continue to assert themselves in pop culture and elsewhere. And how do we explain it? Ideas that just won't go away. Anna Ilona Musselman will be our guest. Then we'll teach a Sunday school lesson with Pastor Tom Baker on Matthew chapter 1, the angel visiting Joseph. Stay tuned for hour two.
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1: 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Zion Lutheran, Muscoda, Illinois. Redeemer Lutheran, Fort Wayne, Indiana. Grace Lutheran, Auburn, Michigan. 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Zion Lutheran, Laramie, Wyoming. Redeemer Lutheran, Seymour, Indiana. Zion Lutheran, East Moline, Illinois. And Peace Lutheran, South St. Louis County. 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
1: Some of what the 16th century reformers were trying to do in the Solid Declaration of the Formula of Concord, this last document in the famous Book of Concord, the Lutheran Confessions, some of what they were trying to do was just dispel what we call today fake news, rumors and innuendo and, in fact, suggestions from their Roman Catholic opponents and others that they were in with some other reformers who were, well, in some cases, sectarian and in other cases, heretics. Well, what's the difference between a sect and a heresy? And how did the Lutheran reformers apply it to groups like the Anabaptists and the Anti-Trinitarians? Welcome back to Issues Etc. I'm Todd Wilkin. On this Thursday, July the 30th, we continue our series on the Lutheran Confessions in the Solid Declaration of the Formula of Concord, talking about those factions and sects. Pastor Paul McCain joins us. He's publisher and executive director of editorial for Concordia Publishing House based in St. Louis and general editor of Concordia, the Lutheran Confessions. Paul, welcome back.
4: Todd, good to be with you again.
1: This is kind of an encyclopedia that they tack on at the end of the Formula of Concord. Why is this section on other factions and sects included?
4: Yeah, it kind of, you get to this point and you say, what's all this about? What they're doing here is trying to put the final nail in the coffins of a number of these groups who either were actually hangers-on to the Lutheran Reformation in various ways, or worse yet, were accused of being part of the Lutheran Reformation, and or the Lutherans got totally blamed for these. I mean, we need to say right up front, this is some weird, weird, wild and wacky theology stuff going on here. And the Roman Catholics, particularly Luther's old nemesis, John Eck, loved to try to lump these people in with the Lutherans. So even, first, at the Augsburg Confession, they rejected these kinds of groups. But the formula wants to be sure that since we are recapping everything we confess here, and I think they did understand this was kind of a last and final confessional document, we're also going to make sure that nobody confuses us with these guys.
1: They choose these words, faction and sect, carefully. In the minds of the Reformers, what is a sect?
4: Well, a sect is a kind of a group that is a spinoff of Christianity, broadly understood. And a faction could be simply a group that's kind of within a otherwise normal movement, but kind of goes off the rails. So the groups we're talking about are the Anabaptists, this group called the Schwenkfeldians, which is a fun word to say. And then you've got the weirdest of all, the anti-Trinitarians. The anti-Trinitarians were clearly a bunch of absolute heretics. Anabaptists, though, I guess I would put them more under a sect, and the Schwenkfeldians were probably more of a faction because it really was a spinoff from some beliefs that were otherwise pretty sound.
1: Do any of these factions or sects, do they still exist today in some form or another?
4: I knew you were going to ask me that, and I've actually been thinking about that for a while. It's somewhat hard to say, do any of these groups still exist exactly as they actually were? The closest groups would probably be the Anabaptists, who gave rise to, well, for instance, the Amish and the Mennonites. They definitely derive from Anabaptist movements. And there are some groups today who definitely trace their roots back to the Anabaptist movement. I would say that. The other groups, as they actually existed then, no, but there are clearly still comparable beliefs. And the main belief that you see in most of these groups is a complete rejection of the means of grace. Now, how much of that do we see around? Still quite a bit. So yes and no, Todd.
1: All right. Let's start in with the Anabaptists. And again, they're trying to distance themselves from this group. Where did they come from? Who were some of their principals? And more importantly, what were they teaching that the Reformers said, we reject this?
4: Well, the main reason the Anabaptists got themselves in trouble so much with the local political authorities is because they actually rejected civil government. So they were viewed as rebels and traitors to various organized governments. So that's really what got them in Dutch with the rulers, as you could probably understand. They originated from several leaders, Conrad Grebel, Felix Mons, and a monk, George of Chur, funny name, also called Bluecoat, Blaurock. Those guys were the first to introduce this belief. And of course, Anabaptist means basically you have to be baptized again because they reject infant baptism. They arose in some German-speaking countries, and many Anabaptists were executed. They were brought up on charges, and they were actually killed. And this is a long-held memory with Anabaptist sects today who trace their roots back. They remember the persecution they suffered, mostly at the hands of the Roman Catholics. And when they were executed by Lutheran rulers, it wasn't so much for their theology, but for their rejection of civil government. Luther, we need to say this right off the bat, when talking about all of these groups and anyone who may have lost their life as a result of their beliefs, Luther did not advocate executing people for their religious beliefs. He rejected that. Calvin actually went along with it. And I know Calvinists get pretty prickly when you mention that history, but Calvin was actually in favor of executing heretics in certain circumstances. And there's a whole history behind Acervetus and all that. But bottom line is, Luther did not advocate for the execution of heretics. They were persecuted as early as January 1527, some were executed in Zurich. They had a council. They actually held a large council in the city of Augsburg, and they had more than 1,100 people there in a congregation of Anabaptists. So it was a very significant movement. And in Germany, the Holy Roman Empire, the emperor mandated that the governments need to punish these people. So, as it was said, to punish Anabaptists, men and women of every age, by fire or sword, without previous inquisition by spiritual judges. So basically, they just unleashed the power of the state against these people, and that's why so many were executed and died. So by 1531, either 1,000 or 2,000 had been executed in various parts of Germany.
5: I'm curious, would they be considered part of the Radical Reformation? We sometimes have this big kind of catch-all where we say there's the Reformation that we will say loosely includes Lutherans and the Reformed and various forms of the Reformed and Calvinists, and then you got the Radical Reformation.
4: Yes, the Anabaptist movement clearly can be and understandably is lumped into the Radical Reformation, along with perhaps the most notorious radical guy at the time of the Augsburg Confession, and earlier he had done his work, Thomas Münzer, who ended up dying too. He was just a wild-eyed thinker. But the Anabaptists can be understood to be probably the predominant group we think of when we refer to the Radical Reformation. So, you know, what makes them radical? They rejected infant baptism. They went out of their way to scorn and scoff at the Lutheran doctrine of justification, means of grace, the sacraments. What their preachers stressed was not faith in the atonement made by Christ. And when you ask me, are these still around today? Listen to this. Rather, they emphasized a faith based on feeling and sensation, feeling the love of Christ in their hearts and feeling that love towards others. This is rooted in medieval mysticism. The German word is translated sensation faith, which is a good way to say it. So there's a quote from one of their sermons. It goes like this: "Whoever follows the voice which constantly speaks in his heart always finds in himself the true testimony to sin no more and to resist evil." So they simply rejected the external operation of the Holy Spirit through the means of grace, word and sacrament. And they published a collection of hymns. In the introduction to that particular Anabaptist collection of hymns, it is said, "Whoever speaks in truth to what his own heart testifies will be received by God." So this is definitely kind of a combination of medieval mysticism with Protestant Reformation rejecting the Roman Catholic Church. And remember, the Roman Catholic Church, I was thinking about this the other day too, very much like the Roman Empire. Wherever the Roman Empire went and whomever they conquered, they did not try to eradicate the native beliefs or even native rulers and leaders. All everyone had to do was simply concede to the authority of the Roman Emperor. In the Roman Catholic Church, as it spread Christianity around in all these pagan tribes, and they incorporated a lot of beliefs from the native peoples, and medieval mysticism was kind of a side path of the Roman Catholic Church, but as long as everybody conceded to the authority of the Pope, like I always say, you can get away with a lot in the Roman Catholic Church. The one thing you can't get away with is rejecting the authority of the Pope. Otherwise, I mean, I'm exaggerating only a little bit. You can almost do just about anything you want in the Roman Catholic Church as long as you still hold to the Pope and the Mass. Well, the Anabaptists rejected all of that, and so all they had left was this weird mixture of mysticism.
5: We'll talk about the Christology, such as it is, of the Anabaptists as we study the Solid Declaration of the Formula of Concord with Pastor Paul McCain of Concordia Publishing House next. I'm Todd Wilkin. Stay tuned.
6: I'm delighted to be chairman of Preach the Word Project, a project of our synod to strengthen the preaching of all of us pastors in the synod. 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
5: Issues Etc. regular guest Dr. Carl Fekencher talking about the new Preach the Word Project.
6: So we've put together a program of 12 modules that will be coming out this year and over the next 3 years on a variety of preaching topics for pastors to do together with two other pastors, two guys they trust, two guys they feel comfortable with, written materials and very fine video quality materials that are now becoming available.
5: Preach the Word helps pastors work together to improve their preaching with several resources and by interacting with seminary professors and fellow preachers. 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

0: talking with Pastor Paul McCain, General Editor of Concordia of the Lutheran Confessions, in our series on the Lutheran Confessions. In the Solid Declaration of the Formula of Concord, we're talking about these other faction and sects. So, Paul, regarding the Christology of the Anabaptists, this is what the Reformers note there in paragraphs 25 and 26. Christ did not, according to the Anabaptists, Christ did not receive his flesh and blood from the Virgin Mary, but brought it with him from heaven. And Christ is not true essential God either, but only has more and higher gifts and glory than other men. What are they saying there of the Anabaptist teaching?
1: Yeah, see, this is where, when you ask that question, are the Anabaptists still around today? When you look at the details offered in the Formula of Concord, they are very clearly reflecting what was taught at that time. And again, their beliefs were all over the map. I can't speak to whether or not the Amish have any kind of a developed sense of Christology. I believe the Amish are Trinitarian. How refined their Christology is, are they Chalcedonian Christians? I don't know. But clearly at this time, and this is why I say it was just weird and wacky, and the Anabaptists were probably the most, if I can say this, the most sane of these various groups in terms of what they believed. But they got into all kinds of weird speculations about this stuff. And I really don't know enough about the Anabaptists in detail, the 16th century Anabaptists, to understand where did this false Christology come from and why did they feel it was so important. I just don't know. But Todd, on the other hand, none of this is surprising, because once they reject the external word and the scriptures as the Holy Spirit's means of teaching us and saving us, and it's all up to what one speculates in his heart, well, apparently somebody among them, respected as a leader and teacher, had a testimony on his heart that Christ did not receive his flesh and blood from the Virgin, and he's not essential God either. So who knows? When you reject the scriptures as a sole rule and norm of doctrine, you know, all bets are off and anything goes.
0: They also were not just wary, but in some ways kind of hostile toward in Christian involvement in civil matters. What's that all about?
1: Yes. And again, this is the legacy of the Anabaptist movements today among the Amish as the most, we would consider the most radical current contemporary expression. The Amish basically just want to be left alone. They escaped from Europe because their Anabaptist ancestors had rejected civil government, service in the government, service in the military, of course. And we simply cannot obey anybody in any way other than God. And so they viewed it as a solemn duty to reject the authority of civil authorities. And they rejected, for instance, that the government can and must at times execute people and so on and so forth.
0: Let's turn to the one that's difficult to pronounce and in some ways gets us into even hairier territory, the Schwenkfeldians.
1: Yes, named after Caspar Schwenkfeld. Schwenkfeld, that's fun to say. He actually was a nobleman. He came from a noble family in Silesia. He was born in 1490. A contemporary of Martin Luther. In 1524, he actually started off trying to introduce the Reformation in his city of Liegnitz. And he was actually in Wittenberg twice in 1522. But at that time, guess who he met? Karlstadt and Thomas Munzer, the two radicals in Luther's little band in Wittenberg. If you recall, Karlstadt went nuts while Luther was away in the Wartburg Castle during his so quote-unquote kidnapping, protective custody after the Diet of Worms. Karlstadt got carried away with his reforms and started to tear things down and, you know, just got really kind of out of hand, and Luther had to calm it all down. But these two guys, Karlstadt and Munzer, and then Munzer particularly went nuts. And so he was heavily influenced by them, but he actually met Luther. And he tried to get Luther interested in the formation of, now you're asking me, are they around today? The Schwenkfeldians loved their little tiny pious groups of Christians, conventicles we would call them. And he had this really weird theory, mystical theory about the Lord's Supper. He tried to set up a compromise between the Lutheran position and the Zwinglian position. Well, bottom line is, here's what Luther had to say. Luther characterized him as a mad fool possessed by the devil. And he said, in Silesia, Schwenkfeld has kindled a fire which as yet has not been quenched and will burn on him eternally. So he got himself in all kinds of troubles. And he caused so much trouble in the city. In 1529, he had to leave. He went to Strasbourg. and he was super zealous to promote his points of view, but he set up all these little tiny groups, little maybe house churches we would call them today. He called these little groups Lovers of the Glory of Christ. That's what the adherents of Schwenkfeld's theories called themselves, the Lovers of the Glory of Christ. So by 1535, he had made such a hash of things, he was forced to promise not to keep troubling the church, and he did. But in 1539, he came out again with, he called it, summary of several arguments that Christ, according to his humanity, is today no creature, but entirely our God and Lord. He called this theory his doctrine of the deification of the flesh of Christ. So that got rejected because it was basically the old heresy of Eutyches, Eutychianism. And then he published a large confession, he called it, in 1540. Well, at the convention in Smalcald, the Lutherans in 1540 condemned him and his books, and they ordered them burned. He, however, somehow managed not to get himself executed. So kudos to you, Schwenkfeld. He escaped execution. He spent the rest of his life in Augsburg and in Speyer, and he died in Ulm on December 10th, 1561. So he actually ended up outliving Martin Luther. And he stirred up a lot of excitement all over the place, and he influenced a lot of preachers in the area, and they referred to themselves as neutrals because they refused to affiliate with any existing church.
0: The Schwenkfeldians reject essentially the word preached, baptism, and the Lord's Supper as means of grace. How do they go about that?
1: Yes, this is, as I mentioned, this group particularly was, Schwenkfeld understood Luther's theology probably better than most of these other groups, and he explicitly rejected the very heart of the Lutheran understanding of how the Holy Spirit works. So he said, mark well, God is not in need of external things and means for his internal grace and spiritual action. For even Christ, according to the flesh, was a hindrance to grace and the Spirit of God, and had to be translated into the heavenly mode of being that the grace of the Spirit might come to us. Whoever endeavors to come from without and through external means into the inner, the heart, does not understand the course of grace. God works without all means and pictures. Man must forget and drop everything and be free and tranquil for the in-breathing, and he used the German word for inspiration, the Einsprechen, and be drawn away from all creatures, giving himself up to God altogether. Now, Todd, again, you asked me, are these groups still around? There's a lot of people who have embraced all kinds of pagan mysticism, which would buy into this about breathing, deep breathing, tranquil breathing. Just imagine yourself into God's grace, into God's presence. So that's he's saying something back then, which is very popular today. But that quote is a dramatic example of how thoroughly he rejected the means of grace.
0: Then, I mean, this is obviously, since all doctrines are related, this is problematic in a million different ways. They also were Christian perfectionists. What did that mean?
1: Yes. So as part of the rejection of the means of grace, Schwenkfeld taught this. Justification, according to him, quote, is not only forgiveness and non-imputation of sin, but, wait for it, here it comes, also renewal of the heart. We must first seek our justification and righteousness not in Christ according to his state of humiliation, merely historically, but in his glorification. And hence, in order to enhance the glory of Christ and have it, as he put it, shine and radiate in a new light, he taught the deification of Christ's flesh, and that thereby was given to us. So we too can join in this perfection, even in this life.
0: Pastor Paul McCain is our guest. We're talking about other factions and sects near the end of the Solid Declaration of the Formula of Concord in our series on the Lutheran Confessions. Well, Christian perfection isn't an error unique to the Schwenkfeldians. It's also found in some major denominations, at least in their official teachings today.
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4: 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I'm Todd Wilkin. Pastor Paul McCain is our guest, publisher and executive director of editorial for Concordia Publishing House based in St. Louis, general editor of Concordia, the Lutheran Confessions. We're talking about factions and other sects in the Solid Declaration of the Formula of Concord. So before the break, we were discussing Christian perfectionism, and that is an error that, even apart from these factions, found its way into the at least the founding of some major denominations and confessions of faith, especially in America, wasn't it, Paul?
1: Oh, yeah. I mean, well, and still today for that matter. I mean, it always comes as a big shock to a Lutheran Christian when he hears a hardcore Wesleyan or one of these holiness groups people particularly who kind of spun off from Wesleyanism or Methodism actually claim that they can and do reach a state where they do not sin. I don't sin. No, I don't sin anymore. It strikes our ears as just absurd, and it is absurd. It goes directly contrary to the simple scripture, which says, if anyone says he has no sin, he deceives himself, and the truth is not in them. Truth is not in us. We use that as part of our confession, but they actually believe they can reach a state of perfection. So this concept, this belief, and again, what animates so much of this, and even at this time, they said, Luther, you've got all this great doctrine, but where's the result in the life of the people hearing it? Because they can't see visible results, improvement in life, people becoming better and better every day, there's something wrong with the doctrine. And so they went about trying to recast the doctrine to account for this.
4: Did the Zwingfeldians revive the Donatist heresy? You're going to have to explain what it is, but with respect to ministers and the preaching of the word and the administration of the sacraments.
1: Yes, they did. In fact, in paragraph 35.7, they taught, quote, the church minister who is not truly renewed, righteous, and godly cannot teach other people with profit or administer real true sacraments. Well, that's just a revival of the old heresy in the early church, and there's a context for it, which helps us understand why it happened. At the time of one of the persecutions in the church, a Catholic bishop named Donatist taught that when people are coming back to the church after this period of persecution, particularly if there are any of our priests or bishops themselves who are coming back to the church after having perhaps compromised in order to save their lives, they can no longer be viewed as valid ministers able to baptize legitimately and validly and efficaciously. They can't consecrate the elements. They should not be regarded as Christians. And many of these people were put into these incredibly long years and years of public penance for this. But at the time, the Donatist was teaching that if there is a minister who is in any way corrupt personally, his official public acts are of no worth and no value. Well, you can imagine what that would do. For instance, if we taught that today, people would say, and this does become a crisis even today, when even in our Lutheran congregations, when a beloved pastor falls into some horrible sin and needs to resign from the ministry, people begin to wonder, that, oh, gosh, well, he baptized my baby. Did that still count? And we must assure them and reassure them, as our Lutheran confessions make so clear and as Jesus makes so clear, he who hears them has heard Jesus. They are not speaking out of their own personal wisdom or from any sense of personal authority. They are acting as official representatives of the church. So also, if an ambassador from the United States says something on behalf of the United States, if he is personally a corrupt person, it doesn't change the fact that he is speaking as the voice of the United States. Well, that's just a, you know, that's an earthly comparison to what's going on with heavenly things. But the Donatist heresy in the early church was a big deal, and St. Augustine had to do a lot of work on this point. Well, it's interesting. Along comes Schwenkfeld and his followers and revived this same thing.
4: We move now to, and here we need to make a distinction, the Schwenkfeldians and the Anabaptists may be regarded as a sect of Christianity or sects of Christianity, deeply, deeply heterodox, that is, in error. But we can't extend the same kind of benefit of the doubt to the anti-Trinitarians, can we?
1: And Todd, that's well said. I think you corrected my mistake and answer earlier in the interview when you asked me what the difference is between a sect and faction. I got that wrong. You just got it right. Yes, the anti-Trinitarians were just, they left the reservation. I mean, it's not that they went as far west as or east or north or south as you can go and still be on the reservation. They just walked away from it. And that's why in the Formula of Concord, they're referred to as the New Arians, and people are like, Arians, what's that? That's a reference to the, frankly, the greatest controversy in the early church was over the question of who and what is Jesus Christ. And there were so many different false opinions about him, but what really culminated in the final definition of who Jesus Christ is was the controversy that was caused by the man named Arius, who taught that there was a time when the Son was not, that was kind of his catchphrase, that he believed that the Son of God, or as we know him now, Jesus, our Savior, the Son of God, actually was secondary in order of Godhood to the Father. So that's why, just to cut to the chase, in our Nicene Creed, it's always so interesting to say every week, because you should always think of this, why do we say things like, God of God, light of light, very God of very God, being of one substance with the Father by whom all things were made. Those phrases all reject the heresy of Arius, who would teach the Son of God was not very God of very God, was not light of light, was not eternally begotten from the Father before eternity. He believed there was a time when he did not exist and the Father created him. Now you say, well, who cares about all that? What difference does it all make? Well, I'll go back to our discussions about Christology. If Jesus, the Son of God, isn't equal in substance to the Father, of one substance with the Father, and the Greek phrase that became so controversial at the time was homoousios, homoousios, which means of the same substance, not homoiousios, which means of a comparable substance, but of the same substance. Our salvation is at stake. If God doesn't save us, nobody can save us. If Jesus wasn't true God of God, light of light, very God of very God, then our salvation is at stake, because what business has anybody less than God trying to pay for our sins? That's an incredibly short summary of the whole controversy of Arianism, which was resolved definitively by the Nicene Creed, and they had to do some more cleaning up after that point. Actually, it's a Nicaea-Constantinopolitan Creed at 380 as opposed to 325. Well, at any rate, I'm really into the early church, so that's a whole fascinating subject. But along come these new bozos who are bringing up all the same stupid heresies, and they explicitly, look at paragraph 37, some anti-Trinitarians reject and condemn the ancient approved Nicene and Athanasian creeds. They condemn both their sense and their words. These people teach that there is not just one eternal divine essence of the Father, Son, and Holy Spirit. They teach there are three distinct persons, God the Father, Son, and Holy Spirit. So each person has also its essence distinct and separate from the other persons. They say all three are either like three men, distinct and separate in their essence, or of the same power, wisdom, majesty, and glory, as some imagine, or are unequal in essence. And bottom line is, they teach the Father alone is true God. Now, it's interesting, Todd, that's all it says about these new anti-Trinitarian. It's just one longer paragraph, and then paragraph 38, the Father alone is true God. It's almost like we're not even going to waste our time trying to refute these knuckleheads. But again, we don't want anybody to assume that we Lutherans, the Church of the Augsburg Confession, has anything to do with these anti-Trinitarians. We hate them as much as you do, Roman Catholics. So please don't lump us in here. And part of these anti-Trinitarians were some of the craziest, most fanatical weirdos that rose up at the time of the Reformation.
4: We're talking about other sects and factions in the Solid Declaration of the Formula of Concord. Pastor Paul McCain is our guest, general editor of Concordia of the Lutheran Confessions. 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We'll talk a little bit more about the anti-Trinitarians today and the conclusion of the Formula of Concord next.

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0: Welcome back to Issues Etc. I'm Todd Wilkin. We're talking about factions and other sects in the Solid Declaration of the Formula of Concord in our series on the Lutheran Confessions with Pastor Paul McCain, General Editor of Concordia of the Lutheran Confessions. So, Paul, before the break, you had introduced this very short section here on the anti-Trinitarians. Where are the anti-Trinitarians, at least in the visible pale of Christianity, today?
25: Well, the very first group, I know you and I would agree immediately, Jehovah Witnesses. They are the new Arians. They are the newest new Arians among us. They are rank Arian apostates. There is no room whatsoever for the Jehovah Witness confession as a confession to be viewed or regarded in any way as Christian. It's deceiving. It's damning. They even have their own Bible, the Watchtower Translation, which they worked on, and the most notorious mistranslation is John 1:1, where in the beginning was a Word, and the Word was with God, and the Word was God. They literally mistranslate the Greek that any maybe second quarter Greek student can read for his own. They translate the Word was God to the Word was a God. It's so glaringly obvious they are wrong, but there are so many people caught up. The other group, which I think I I would lump into the anti-Trinitarians along with some other weirdo groups, maybe Anabaptists. It's just hard to pin down the historical origins precisely. But Mormonism, or as they want to be called, the Church of Jesus Christ of Latter-day Saints, they are anti-Trinitarians. And this gets a little more tricky. There are a lot of people out there who might say, oh, yeah, Jehovah's Witnesses, they're just weird. But the Mormons have done such a fantastic PR job, and this has been very intentional, cost billions of dollars. They have carefully cultivated and continue to cultivate in this country, particularly the view that they are simply another Christian church with some of their own beliefs. But when you dig into the actual beliefs of the Mormon church, they are not Trinitarian. They do not acknowledge Jesus Christ to be of the same substance with the Father. They take familiar Christian words and twist and reshape them. Of course, they have their own Bible, the alleged revelation given to Joseph Smith, handed down on golden tablets by the angel Moroni. Is it Moroni was the angel or whatever?
0: Yes.
25: But the claim is that he had this mystical experience in the woods, and he was given these golden tablets, and he was also given kind of a viewing device so he could actually read and translate them. Well, come to find out, when you analyze the Book of Mormon to the King James Bible, it's amazing how much vocabulary and words are similar between the two. So it's a fraud. It's a sham. It's a fake. But they, you know, have established themselves, no pun intended, they staked out new territory for themselves. They refer to their congregations as stakes, out in a place nobody wanted to go, Utah. And they developed this empire out there. And, you know, they've become very influential. They're very connected and well tied into American politics and the economy. And their goal is to always present themselves to the unsuspecting simply as Christians with a little, some different points of view, but they are clearly heretics and anti-Trinitarians.
0: And finally, we come to modern day anti-Trinitarians who just flat out admit it, the Unitarians. What do they teach? Oh.
25: Well, now this is a fascinating and sad and also very sobering reality. The Puritans who came to America, you know, the great city on the hill to start this, you know, get away from persecution, they were Christians. Okay, now granted, they embraced false doctrines of Calvinism, but the Puritans and the Pilgrims and the Founders and the Boston, basically the Massachusetts Bay Colony, which was huge, you know. I never really fully realized how huge Massachusetts really was. It reached all the way up to modern-day Maine. It was a huge chunk of land. These people came here to establish this society of believers, and they were Christians, they were Trinitarians, a whole bunch of myths about the Puritans and Pilgrims, that they're a bunch of prudes and all that. It's just not true. They were great people. You'd probably want them as a board of trustees and the people who would really hold the church together. They were top flight Christian citizens. But how quickly they were overtaken in the Boston area by these bizarre Unitarian beliefs, which rejected the Holy Trinity. So when you go to Boston today, you can see some of the founding churches of the Unitarian Church, how quickly they abandoned Christian orthodoxy, because basically they had no accountability to any set body of doctrine or church. So, yeah, the Unitarians, and frankly, today, the United Church of Christ, which claims to be a Christian church, is a mess. It's the most liberal, left-wing, anti-doctrinal church body that ostensibly still is under the Protestant umbrella in this country. But they are, many of their ministers are Unitarians. They believe there is only one God. Now, I'm going to jump now to what I think you might have been referring to within the Pentecostal groups, how quickly developed bizarre oneness theology, that there is no Holy Trinity, there is only one God. You see a lot of this oneness theology in some of these radical preachers, and the one that comes to mind right now is Kenneth Copeland, who make all kinds of bizarre claims about theology, and they're not Trinitarian, they say just things that are off the wall. All these people are disconnected from any source of doctrinal authority. They have no accountability. There's no authority. They've got all kinds of responsibility, and they have all kinds of power to act personally, but nobody holds them accountable for what they teach and believe and confess. And so you've got these strange groups, and it's always a fine line when you're talking about Pentecostals. You know, you got to be careful because there's a church of God, and then there's a church of God in Christ, and one may not be the other. So you've got to really dig in and understand, are you dealing with an anti-Trinitarian group or Christian, or are you dealing just with a charismatic Christian? So once you get into this speculative stuff, and again, Todd, the root is all drifting free from the authority of the external Word of God in the Holy Scriptures. And that's why it's so comforting and powerful for us Lutherans, again, to acquaint ourselves with the Formula of Concord section called the Rule and Norm, where they lay out what is the authority for us, Scripture, the Word, first, foremost, always.
0: We're talking about sects and other factions in the Formula of Concord with Pastor Paul McCain of Concordia Publishing House. They conclude the Formula of Concord with a warning on the pain of salvation. We'll find out why next.
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3: For more information on the Deaconess Studies program at Concordia Theological Seminary, Fort Wayne, Indiana, visit ctsfw.edu or call Concordia Theological Seminary at 1-800-481-2155, 800-481-2155.
4: It's our Lutheran Confessions series. I'm Todd Wilkin. This is Issues, Etc. 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Paul, they conclude the formula of Concord. It's a two-part thing. First a warning and then a pledge. The warning first: these and similar articles, one and all, with what belongs to them and follows from them, we reject and condemn as wrong, false, heretical, and contrary to God's word. The three creeds: the Augsburg Confession and Apology, the small called articles, and Luther's catechisms. That's the content of the Book of Concord. Then they say this: all godly Christians should beware of these articles to the extent that the welfare and salvation of their souls is dear to them. Why such a dire warning?
5: Well, they're kind of following the old preacher's rule of how to preach a good sermon. Tell them what you're going to tell them, and then tell them what you told them. This is what's happening here in the conclusion. They're wrapping everything up. And they understand this document will be a part of what will become the Book of Concord. And so they again repeat the confessional documents to which we adhere. Oh, and by the way, when you read in the Book of Concord the formula, when you read a reference to the small called articles, and you might say to yourself, well, where's the tractate on the power and primacy of the Pope or the treatise? It was subsumed to be a part of the small called articles by this time. So when you see just the small called articles, that includes the treatise on the power and primacy of the Pope. So they've just walked through the core confessional documents that they referred to at the very beginning. And that sentence, all godly Christians should beware of these articles, that is all the false doctrine, to the extent that the welfare and salvation of their souls is dear to them. And that's why we have this formula of Concord, to resolve the controversies, to lay out the truth, to point out what is right, we believe, teach, and confess, and what is wrong, prefaced by, we therefore reject and condemn.
4: The conclusion to the formula of Concord, solid declaration, really serves as a conclusion to the entire Book of Concord, and I think they're aware of this when they're writing for posterity. They know that they're not just making their own personal confession for their time. They know that they're writing this for us today.
5: Yes.
4: So
5: yes.
4: Take us through that last paragraph of their conclusion.
5: Well, I actually chose the little phrase in here, with intrepid hearts, as the preface, the phrase I used when I wrote the preface to the Concordia edition, because this paragraph is just beautiful. And in fact, if you can see, and you can go online and find digitized copies of the actual 1580 German Book of Concord, you will see typeset. This paragraph is usually typeset on a separate page in kind of a upside-down triangle, where the words are set in a triangular form that comes to a point at the bottom. They put this paragraph that way. And I think let's just put it on the record here. In the sight of God and of all Christendom, We want to test.

0: testify to those now living and those who will come after us. This declaration presented here about all the controverted articles mentioned and explained above, and no other, is our faith, doctrine, and confession. By God's grace, with intrepid hearts, we are willing to appear before the judgment seat of Christ with this confession and give an account of it. We will not speak or write anything contrary to this confession, either publicly or privately. By the strength of God's grace, we intend to abide by it. Therefore, after mature deliberation, we have, in the fear of God and by calling on His name, attached our signatures with our own hands. Jacob Andrei, Nicholas Selnicker, Andrew Musculus, Christopher Canaris, David Catreus, Martin Chemnitz. That's a powerful, I mean, they are staking their eternal salvation on what they have just confessed. That takes guts. That takes the Spirit-wrought conviction of faith that comes through the Word of God.
1: Their names are the only signatures. I think there were editions of the Book of Concord that added signatures here of early signatories, not authors, but people who said, I'm going to put my name on this too. But their signatures are the only one that officially appear there. Talk about how it is a salutary practice for a church like ours, the Lutheran Church Missouri Synod, to continue to require both congregations and especially their pastors to essentially put their names along the sides of these six men.
0: Mm-hmm. Well, it's continuing this theme of putting your name on what you believe. At this point in the actual German Book of Concord, after those five signatures appeared, in the printing of that Book of Concord, they put in an index of all the chief articles dealt with, okay? And then they put in, you can see this as well, some 8,000 names of, quote, the theologians, churches, and ministers who have subscribed this Book of Concord. And then the printer himself put in his mark with the inscription, Psalm 91, verses 1 to 2, I will give thanks to the Lord with my whole heart. I will recount all your wonderful deeds. I will be glad and exult in you. I will sing praise to your name, O Most High. And then it says, printed at Dresden by Matthew Steckel, anno 1580, so on and so forth. So these five men who prepared and signed this document then worked very hard for several years to get the signatures of 8,000 other theologians, churches, and ministers. And this goes to your question now, why? Why do we insist on an unconditional subscription to the Book of Concord? Let me unpack that. Unconditional means you don't get to say, well, okay, I'll sign it, but I don't really agree with the Augsburg Confession, or I don't really like the Large Catechism, paragraph 15, so I'm going to say no to that. No, unconditionally, you subscribe. That doesn't mean you get, I used to have a friend who, he stopped doing it, but the running joke every year, he would send me a postcard and say, hey, I subscribed to the Book of Concord, but I still haven't received my first copy. Ha ha. Well, that's not what subscription means here. It just means that this confession is my confession. I'm going to add my name, and that's what the word subscribe means, to write under like these five guys did. Why do we insist on an unconditional subscription? Because anything short of that will give the people hearing their pastors preach and receiving the means of grace from their hands no confidence whatsoever that they are receiving the faithful preaching of God's word and its truth and purity first and foremost. They have a way of making sure and holding their preachers and teachers accountable to teach this and nothing else. Like these men said, you know, this and nothing else and no other is our faith, doctrine, and confession. So when you sign on to the Lutheran Confessions, as they called an ordained servant of the word, a pastor in our church, or a commissioned minister, a teacher, DCE, whatever we various groups we have that fall under that category, all of whom are pledged to teach this and this only. You don't get to say, well, this is my faith, doctrine, and confession, but at the same time, I'm going to run off and teach this or dabble in that and maybe put this out. I also like when they say, we will not speak or write anything contrary to this confession. That sounds good. Either publicly, okay, or privately. Now, that's interesting. We've frankly lost a little bit of this focus on private writings. I'm a little concerned that sometimes in some recent decisions made by some interpretive groups in our Missouri Synod officially, it almost sounds to me like they're saying, well, as long as you still preach and teach it publicly, we can't hold you to what you might say privately. To that, I say, baloney. If I say something stupid in private, first of all, my wife corrects me very effectively and, frankly, eagerly, as I'm sure yours does too, Todd, about anything. But if I say something stupid in private theologically, I hope and I know my good friends, you, others, will say, hey, Paul, I know you mean well, but I think you're a little off, buddy. You better get it in check. So we are pledging ourselves to be held accountable to this confession, and we take our stand with intrepid hearts, just like these men, to stand before the judgment seat of Christ and say, this is our confession. This is what we believe. This is what we teach. This is what we confess. And this is what we reject and we must condemn.
1: 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He's general editor of Concordia, the Lutheran Confessions. Paul, we began our Lutheran Confessions series with you on September 30th, 2013. That was almost 7 years ago. And we'll conclude it with you next time, responding to listeners' questions and comments on the Book of Concord. Thank you.
0: That'll be fun. Thank you, Todd.
1: We'll get a pro-life roundup talking about the Hyde Amendment, chemical abortion, the effectiveness of pro-life laws, and a Gallup poll on pro-life voters with Dr. Michael New right after this.
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0: fourth stanza of the hymn, Our Father, Who from Heaven Above, dealing with that petition of the Lord's Prayer, Thy Will Be Done, speaks there about the opposition to God's will from Satan, the world, our own sinful flesh. When we pray, Thy will be done, is this the big picture? God's most general will for the world? He certainly has that. Or are we praying about the minutiae of our lives? What are we asking, and what is God's answer to our prayer, Thy will be done on earth as it is in heaven? Greetings and welcome to Issues Etc., coming to you live from the studios of Lutheran Public Radio in Collinsville, Illinois. I'm Todd Wilkin. Thanks for tuning us in. It's our series on the Lutheran Confessions. It continues as we discuss Luther's Small Catechism, the third petition of the Lord's Prayer, Thy will be done. Pastor Paul McCain will be our guest. A little bit later, it's This Week in Pop Christianity Today. We're going to talk about Christian author and speaker Katie Souza. We've discussed her before. She's making the claim that she is a Legion Slayer. We'll find out what that means with Pastor Chris Rosebro of Fighting for the Faith. Then Ramesh Panuru, senior editor for National Review, joins us. We'll get his thoughts on abortion expansion legislation in New York, Virginia, and other states. Pastor Paul McCain is our guest. He joins us regularly for our series on the Lutheran Confessions. Today, it's Luther's Small Catechism, the third petition of the Lord's Prayer, Thy Will Be Done. He's publisher and executive director of editorial for Concordia Publishing House, based in St. Louis. He's also general editor of Concordia, the Lutheran Confessions. Paul, welcome back to Issues Etc.
1: Great to be back with you, Todd.
0: Luther makes a direct connection between the third petition, Thy Will Be Done, and the previous two petitions in the Lord's Prayer. How and why does he do that?
1: Well, for Luther, they're all tied together. And that's why it's very intentional how he writes the explanation to the third petition. It's in the same style as the first two. And we particularly see this in the Large Catechism, Section 3. But if I could, let me read this great summary. And I keep referring to these commentaries by Albrecht Paters on the catechisms. But this is really crystallizes the point that you're trying to make here. God's name is glorified there where his holy word is sincerely and purely preached, and is received in the lively obedience of faith. God's kingdom comes where his holy word through the grace of the Holy Spirit produces fruit. Everywhere this occurs, there the satanic opposition raises its head. Man falls into conflict of those two wills, and consequently under the cross. As the Holy Spirit finds its stronghold in the believing heart of the Christian, the diabolical adversary tries to lodge there as well. So you have a very vivid description by Luther himself, and then Paters rightly captures intent here, that we are at war. We are at war with the old triumvirate of evil, the devil, the world, and our own sinful flesh.
0: So God's will is a big subject for many Christians, and
1: right.
0: Luther seems to have a broader position on God's will than is popular among, say, American evangelicals today. American evangelicals worry the details of God's will, in some cases to the point of distraction. Mm-hmm. But Luther's has a very positive view of this. It's being done. We pray that it be done among us. And when God's will is being done, his kingdom is coming and his name is being hallowed. That sounds foreign to the modern Christian ears.
1: Yeah, and probably, frankly, because I've always been raised with this understanding, I'm not too in touch with other views on this. But lately, I have to say, the thing that really opened my eyes to this, to the concern you're raising here, my daughter, DCE, when she was working with teenagers down in Florida, she contacted me one day and said, Dad, the question I keep getting asked over and over by these teenagers is, what is God's will for me? And I said, oh, really? Well, what do you mean? She goes, no, they want to know exactly what God wants them to do with their life. They're waiting for him to reveal these in infinite detail what his will for them is. And it really bothers them that they can't figure it out. And I thought, wow, that is really interesting. We don't have to sit around and try to figure out what God's will is, A, and B, what his will for us then is by extension. Heaven is the place where God's will is already completely done. Always has been, always will be. You know, God exists outside of time. But through this petition, we ask for this also to happen for us on earth. I should mention, Todd, as an aside, as we get into this petition, "Thy will be done on earth as it is in heaven," this petition is only recorded in the Matthean version of the Lord's Prayer, the version that we're most familiar with, only in Matthew's gospel. Interestingly, Matthew also is the only one that records Jesus's prayer to his heavenly Father in the Garden of Gethsemane. And if you look up Matthew 26, verse 42, Jesus says, "But not my will, but thy will be done," when he was asking his heavenly Father to remove his cup. "Thy will be done." You know, what is the good and gracious will of God? As Luther says, "It is done even without our prayer, but we pray it may be done among us also." So there's, you know, kind of this 40,000-foot perspective on these things that we're just a part of. And it's not all about the individual person, me. I think that's a mistake we make. We tend to view ourselves as much more than we really are in the grand scheme of things. We are all part of the Christian church. We're part of the body of Christ. We know the Lord cares for each of us individually and very personally, but we've got to be careful that we kind of divorce ourselves, if we're not careful, from the reality that we are caught up into this grand, wonderful salvation history, salvation narrative. St. Cyprian, early on in his work concerning the Lord's Prayer, wrote, "We pray and request that the will of God may be done in us." So this is a long theme that Luther is tagging on to that was present in the church.
0: I remember having almost this very conversation on the air some years back, and a listener probably wrote in and said, "That's a cop-out. Just generalize God's will to simply his name being hallowed and his kingdom coming and defeating the plans of the devil." God does have a, at least the listener said, God does have a will. And I puzzled over that, thinking, you know, well, it's true that God does count the number of the hairs on our head. He does care about the details intimately of our lives. But finally, it struck me, yeah, but if I want to know that will, I can go to God's word and find a very clear set of commands, the Ten Commandments.
1: Well, you know what? Why don't we just take this off the table immediately? And it's interesting, in the new explanation of the catechism, the question, what is God's will for my life? And then the other question, should I be anxious about discerning God's precise will in my daily decisions? Why don't we just clear the air on that so we can get to the main point of this topic? Because it's interesting, this is what consumes, and I'm not being critical, this is very understandable that we would find ourselves wondering, well, what is God's will for me? But it's really this simple. What is God's will for my life? I love the answer in the new explanation. God wants me, A, to become and remain his child through faith in Jesus, B, to live as his adopted child according to his word and bear witness to Christ, C, resist the devil and all that would prevent these things. I think that is brilliant. I really do, if you just ponder those statements. And then the question, should I be worried and anxious about discerning God's precise will? And this is what really helped my daughter on this. God has given clear commands about many matters of daily life. Now, I love this part too. However, God leaves many other daily decisions up to us. What to eat, where to go to school, what kind of car to purchase, and so on. We don't need to worry about trying to discern God's precise will when making these kinds of decisions, for we know that we live under his heavenly care. I mean, isn't that brilliant, Todd? People can really beat themselves up, and you and I both are aware of some of our evangelical Christian friends who really do think that discerning God's will in every detail of their life is one of the main things that they're called to do. And perhaps they completely misunderstand when they pray the Lord's Prayer. It's not going to be a magic key to open up every possible answer to every possible decision that we make. And then the explanation continues, so how do I make decisions? A, God gives me freedom to make my decisions in everyday matters. And again, that references the Ten Commandments. B, when I make decisions, I can also consider the many gifts God has provided me in my everyday life. You know, what am I doing? My abilities and interests, needs of those around me, opportunities I have before me, and counsel and wisdom of others. Very important point. And then C, finally, I can pray for God's blessings on my decisions, knowing full well that I daily sin much and can never completely avoid sin. I live each day in the forgiveness of sins in Jesus, knowing that my God is a God of blessing who promises to work all things for my good. Now, nobody should read that as a carte blanche to sin, and I don't think anybody in their right mind could possibly read it that way. It's a very comforting thought, you know. This gets to that much abused phrase that Luther said to a friend who was just, you know, so anxious about, oh, what decision should I make? I'm going to be wrong no matter what I do. What should I do? What should I do? And in response to that kind of horrible angst, Luther said, sin boldly and believe more boldly still. That the second half of that phrase is hardly ever quoted. That's his point, that in life, when we're faced with these detailed decisions, we simply do the best we can, understanding that God is our Heavenly Father and will guide and bless.
0: Your former colleague, Benjamin Mays, who now serves at Concordia Theological Seminary in Fort Wayne, Indiana, recently wrote something for their theological journal, and we interviewed him on it. It was on Lutheran vocation and baptism. He was trying to clear up some of these very things. And he points out early in that article that there are two dangers here when it comes to this Christian freedom and vocation that we find ourselves in under God's will, which is clearly revealed there in the second petition. The one danger is that we so particularize God's will that Christian freedom is destroyed. You know, we worry whether or not we have freedom to wear green or red socks. It's kind of an extreme example.
1: Yeah.
0: Or we so generalize freedom that the moral law is forgotten. What do you think of his insight there?
1: I complimented Dr. Mays on that article. It was very, very well done. That article gives you an insight into Dr. Mays's mind, and I look forward to many more publications from his very fertile mind, which has been seeped and saturated in the scriptures and the Orthodox Lutheran fathers. Dr. Mays is chief editor of Johann Gerhardt's dogmatic works, and he's absorbed all that. So I'll stop gushing on about Ben, but it's a great article, and he is spot on. I mean, the classic two dangers. You know, you're free. Oh, hooray, now we can do whatever we want. St. Paul's question, what then shall we say? Shall we sin more so grace may increase? And the Greek says, may it never be. No way. That's not right. So, you know, this is a very important thing. And these kinds of questions, the other thing I always say to people bothered by these things is, first of all, the very fact that this question's even crossing your mind, take that as a good sign that there is something going on in you, i.e. the Holy Spirit is living and active in your life. People who have no faith, just they don't stress over these. They don't care. They do whatever they want, you know? I just was perusing the crime blotter headlines, and there's mug shots of these gang of motorcycle thugs, and just the 10-year reign of terror is over. You think those guys sat around saying, oh, I wonder what God's will is for me? No, they did whatever the heck they wanted and took advantage of people. And so, yeah, there's extremes to all this. Rejoice in the freedom and comfort of God's care. Don't use that as an excuse then to just run away from God's actual will for your life.
0: Pastor Paul McCain is our guest. It's our series on the Lutheran Confessions, Luther's Small Catechism, the third petition of the Lord's Prayer, Thy Will Be Done. We'll talk about Luther's insight of God's will being opposed by a threefold power after this.
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0: Welcome back. I'm Todd Wilkin. This is Issues Etc. Pastor Paul McCain is our guest, general editor of Concordia, the Lutheran Confessions. Our series on the Lutheran Confessions continues with our discussion of Luther's Small Catechism, the third petition of the Lord's Prayer, Thy Will Be Done. Paul, talk about Luther's insight here that God's will is done, but God's will is also opposed.
1: Yes, yes. This is a very strong theme in Luther, and it's an odd thing, isn't it, Todd, that people seem to love to be entertained by movies and television shows and themes that would have us focus on the power of the devil or evil or the demonic or the mysterious. So at the very same time, our culture is saturated with this just fascination with the macabre and with death and with powers and forces and all this kind of stuff. The very same culture just kind of sniffs at the idea that there is a good and gracious God. There actually is a good and gracious God, and he is working his will. But this is so obvious. This, we call it the unholy trinity or the unholy triumvirate, the devil, the world, the flesh. It's very interesting. Even that phrase has its roots. Paters claims that Cyprian is the first one who coined the phrase diabolus mundus caro, Latin for devil, world, flesh. His treatise on the Lord's Prayer, this is where Cyprian first uses that phrase. Later, Peter Chrysologus says, now on earth many things are done on behalf of the devil's will, for the sake of the world's wickedness, for the desire of the flesh. That's an eloquent way of putting it, too. That's from his sermon number 70. So he is the one, the devil is prowling around like a roaring lion. These are really happening. Paters notes, in Satan, Luther sees in him an angel, an angelic prince that in the very beginning was cast out of heaven after renouncing God along with his following. This was the unanimous view, by the way, not just of Christianity, but of Judaism and throughout the early church. Every evil plan and desire, Luther discusses that in the Large Catechism, section 3. He desires these things. The word desire, there's an active desire on the Satan's part. He is incessantly scheming and striving day and night. Luther uses that phrase in one of his hymns. And so the devil's not sitting back. His days are numbered. He knows it. He's on a clock, and it's ticking down. So he's going to go for it.
0: So it's devil, world, and sinful flesh. All of them, I've struggled with this in trying to understand Luther's wicked triumvirate, too. They are allies in this, but it's not as though the devil controls my sinful flesh. My sinful flesh does its own thing. I think when I was in the parish ministry, I often would say to Bible class, if you could snap your fingers and make the devil go away, you would still have, he's not your problem with God. He's got his own problems with God, but your problem with God is in you as well. What are your thoughts there?
1: That's interesting. I've never thought of it that way before, but I think it's, yeah, right. If the devil was gone, that doesn't mean your problems are over. You still got this sinful flesh hanging around your neck. That Satan's just taking advantage of what, from his perspective, is a great opportunity when it comes to our sinful flesh. If I could read this comment Luther makes, again, in the Large Catechism, quote, the flesh of the believer is in itself, and this gets to your point, Todd, in itself lazy and inclined toward evil. Lazy and inclined toward evil in itself. In other words, yes, Satan will take advantage of this, but don't, you know, blame everything just on Satan. There's an observation Peters makes, which is very good. The attack of the devil in the world has one remaining foothold in the believing Christian himself, our own wickedly inclined flesh. Flesh means man is the subject of sin. His addiction, I love this phrase, his addiction to that which God wishes to take away from him. Isn't that a profound observation? We are addicted to doing the very things that God is saving us from and forgiving us of. We are addicted to it. It's a lifelong addiction, and it's a battle against this addiction to give in to temptations and to sin.
0: Before we get into some of the particulars here, I want to at least have the conversation that I think in the other wing of American Christianity, I'm thinking here more about Calvinism, not so much American Protestantism. This seems to be the focus, and that is God's, the nature of God's will. There, I remember being corrected by you once.
1: Uh-oh.
0: I was guest teaching a Bible class at St. Paul Lutheran Church in De Pere, and you were sitting in the Bible class, and I said something to the effect of, well, we only know God's will in retrospect. We look back, and if it happened, it must be God's will. And I don't think you raised your hand at the to embarrass me, because it was a really stupid thing to say. But I think afterward you approach me, you say, we're not Calvinists, that we do not believe that everything that happens is by the fact that it happened, then God's will. And you were right. You were absolutely right. God's will is often not done. Why are we not Calvinists on this, where we just say, well, God's sovereignty must be so big that everything that happens is automatically God's will?
1: That's funny, Todd. I have absolutely no recollection of that happening. So
0: it's okay. I remember for the both of us. So.
1: The older I get, I need all the help I can get. There's this horrible, disconcerting quality in Calvinism. And, you know, yes, I have Calvinist friends. I love Calvinists. You know, I'm not singling anybody out here. But the meta-narrative, to use a more popular phrase, that seems to shape Calvinism as I read and study and listen and hear modern and classic Calvinist talk, is this focus on God does everything for his glory. He is sovereign. And frankly, this is going to get me in trouble, but it sometimes sounds a little bit like, when taken to an extreme, the God Calvinism, classic Calvinism, is describing often sounds to me more like Allah of Islam, this great and mighty lawgiver, the one to whom we must subject ourselves without question, and everything about him is his greatness, his glory, his sovereignty, rather than what I think comes streaming through in confessional Lutheranism, is we begin from the love of God in Christ Jesus. And, you know, that's just not an empty phrase. So I'm not sure I'm addressing your question.
0: Well, I heard it in its extreme form, and maybe you can address it this way. I once heard someone say, well, in the end, when Christ has come and all those who inherit eternal life have inherited, and those who are sent to their final judgment in the lake of fire is done, we'll all be happy about it because God's will have been done.
1: That's interesting. Well, I tell you, why don't we just put some scripture up here rather than blab on ourselves? Here's the point. That directly contradicts scripture. What is the will of God? I'm reading question 261. God's will is all people come to know him as their father and live under the rule of his son. This petition is closely related to the petitions that his name be hallowed and his kingdom come. We've discussed that. So, for instance, scripture says, Ezekiel 18, listen to these words. This is getting exactly what you just said. Have I any pleasure in the death of the wicked, declares the Lord God. Now, let's just pause and pleasure. This, what you just said, Todd, it implies almost, well, at the end, we're all going to be happy because we know God's, no pleasure whatsoever. God says, I would rather that he should turn from his way and live. John 6:40, for this is the will of my Father. Now, this is Jesus Christ talking. This is the will of my Father, that everyone who looks on the Son and believes should have eternal life. I will raise him up at the last day. 1 Timothy 2, God desires all people to be saved. Let's just repeat that. And this is where Calvinism drives me up the wall, because they simply ignore the absolute crystal clear sense of Scripture. This, what else does this mean? God desires all, not some, people to be saved and to come to the knowledge of the truth. 1 Thessalonians, for this is the will of God, your sanctification. And that word sanctification is used in the broad sense to include our salvation, our justification. So this dreary view of God's will is not biblical. God's will in this world is always working for the good of all to the greatest extent possible. He does allow humans the freedom to reject him, but he's always working to save.
0: Pastor Paul McCain is our guest general editor of Concordia, the Lutheran Confessions. We're talking about the Lord's Prayer petition, Thy Will Be Done. 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
9: 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That's how we should talk about this as Lutherans.
0: 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We're talking about the words of the Lord's Prayer, Thy will be done on earth as it is in heaven. Pastor Paul McCain is our guest publisher and executive editor at Concordia Publishing House based in St. Louis. He's general editor of Concordia, the Lutheran Confessions. Paul, if we were to talk about the focus of this petition, how would you describe that?
1: Yeah, let me back up here. It's interesting. Peters observes that when you look at this explanation, it has five sections. When I thought about that, I thought, five sections? Man, we're making too much of this. But he's dead right. One, Luther introduces the third petition in the style of the first two. And again, if you look at the Large Catechism, section three, this is very apparent. We pray that God would remove us from the tyranny of chaos and at the same time protect us until the end against our evil foe. Two, he describes these opposing forces, Satan, world, and our lazy, sinful flesh. I like lazy flesh. That gets at it, doesn't it? Three, pray for strength to bear daily the dear holy cross. That's a theme that I really want to hit before we end here. Four, pull together the content of the first three, and again, five, the three petitions are a shield and weapon for us against the devil. So Luther has this extremely dynamic view of what's really going on in the world, and it's all over the scriptures. Jesus Christ himself was constantly warning against the old evil foe, as Luther says in his hymn, you know, later, deliver us from evil. When we cover that petition, the word there is actually the evil one, arguably so. We can talk about that. So we are praying that God would keep us and preserve us and protect us.
0: How does God actually do these things that we're praying for him to do? I think we sometimes pray this and then just kind of picture God pulling strings up in heaven or something like that. Are there real concrete ways that we see in this world, other than just kind of his providence over circumstances, the means by which he undoes the plans of the devil, of the world, and of our sinful flesh?
1: Well, you know, it's interesting. I'm thinking back of your story of the time I corrected you, and I would say I would not have corrected any sentiment to this effect. As the years pass in our lives, looking back, we can see very clearly where God has intervened on our behalf. Without God's help, without his word, without his comfort, without his grace, this would have turned out completely differently. So I don't think there's anything wrong with that kind of ex post facto observation of God's care for us. That, you know, the Psalms are filled with this kind of reflection, and based on that, the prayer that he would continue to do so. But it's good you asked this question. You're right. Thy will be done. And now we're just left hanging. Oh, okay. Well, how are we going to know when that happens? Again, it's wonderful news that God works in very specific, concrete ways. This is why the doctrine, as we put it, of the means of grace, that there are these objective tools that God is using in our life to shape us, to guide us, to form us, to lead us, to forgive us, first and foremost. His word. That's why we meditate on his word. We hear it preached. We learn it. As the old Anglican collect goes, we read, mark, learn, and inwardly digest it. The word, the word, the word. We study scripture. The word, as we have received it through the promises of holy baptism. We cling to those promises. They do what they say they do. It makes us a new creation. And then, of course, the very powerful, tangible gift of the Lord's Supper, such a unique means of grace in which we are receiving into our very mouths the body and blood of our Lord and Savior Jesus Christ, the body and blood given and shed for us, for all Christians, for us as individuals on the cross. We don't have to run around looking for signs of God doing his will. When I was in seminary reading Francis Pieper's Dogmatics, and it's a shame that text isn't carefully read and studied today at our seminaries, because it is the fundamental building block of Lutheran dogmatics for all people who wish to be pastors. It's like studying Gray's Anatomy when you become a doctor. You've got to master the basics. Pieper gives you such a great foundation. But one of the things that struck me when I was reading Pieper carefully is the fact that there are some prayers that God will never answer no. And I thought, what? Really? Because up to that point, I kind of thought, you know, prayers are kind of a hit or miss proposition. Well, this is one of those prayers. Thy will be done on earth as it is in heaven. God will never answer that prayer, no, either in our lives or in the life of the church and his people. This will always be answered affirmatively, maybe not in a way that we would choose to be answered that way, but God will always answer our prayers that his will be done on earth as it is in heaven. Yes, every one of these petitions, God answers with a resounding, yes, it's going to happen. It will be so. Hang in there. Hang on to me. These are promises.
0: So, again, kind of that question from our perspective, we look back on events in our lives and we say a narrowly missed accident. You know, I'm just picking random examples. Mm-hmm. Money coming in at the right time. Huh. We cannot say for sure that, as maybe the evangelical would, that's a God thing. But I'm going to thank God for it nonetheless.
1: Oh, sure. I mean, we pray in the morning and evening, you know, that God would send his holy angel to protect us. You know, it captures my thoughts much more than trying to identify specific instances of what did happen is when I do think, well, wow, what blows my mind is all those things make me realize there are things happening all the time, all around me, that I'm completely unaware of. I'll never know. It just happens. Let me give a great example of this. I was listening to a story, I think it was Mike Rowe telling the story, of a young lady who was rescued by a team of United States Navy SEALs. She was being held hostage. I think it was Somalia or something. And she thought she was going to die, no question about it. But one night she heard gunshots, and the next thing she heard was a deep male voice saying, "Ma'am, we are Americans. We are here to rescue you. You're safe now." And they took her. They protected her. When they got out of the village, they started to take fire. These Navy SEALs put her in the middle of them, protected her, surrounded her, physically surrounded her, and returned fire so that she wouldn't be hit, put her on a helicopter, and that's the last she ever heard of him. Never saw him again, has never met them. They were just there saving her, and they were gone. Boom. And that just made me realize, you know, in our life, God is doing these kinds of things, and we're not even aware of it. So maybe it sounds silly, but for whatever reason, early in my ministry, when I used to get frustrated by things that delayed me or slowed me down, or even dumb things like I go all the way down to my truck here at CPH and I forgot my keys, got to go all the way back up to get them. Rather than getting upset and frustrated by it, I say to myself, you know, I'll never know, but maybe that 5-6 minutes delay prevented something from happening. I don't mean to get mystical about this, but we live in the gracious care of God, and if we believe the devil is always attacking us, and we shouldn't come away from this discussion today more focused on the devil's attacks than we are on God doing his good and gracious will. This gets me back to my point, our culture's fascination with everything evil. We're much more willing to believe all that than to believe God is also on our side upon the plane with his good gifts and spirit, as we sing in A Mighty Fortress. So we are just being carried along in the bosom of the church, in the care of God's word, receiving his sacraments, and he will see us through to the end.
0: Pastor Paul McCain is our guest. It's our series on the Lutheran Confessions. We're talking about the petition, Thy Will Be Done in the Lord's Prayer, from Luther's Small Catechism. We'll talk about how God not only restrains Satan, but also has promised that he has been and will be defeated. What's the difference between brokenness and repentance? I've written a column in the latest Issues Etc. journal titled Personal Brokenness. 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In the Wittenberg Trail feature, Dr. Alfonso Espinosa writes about being raised a nominal Roman Catholic and finding the saving gospel in the Lutheran Confession. 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
0: Welcome back. I'm Todd Wilkin. This is Issues Etc. Pastor Paul McCain of Concordia Publishing House is our guest. It's our series on the Lutheran Confessions. We're talking about Luther's Small Catechism's treatment of the Lord's Prayer, in particular the third petition, Thy Will Be Done. Paul, we were speaking before about Satan being restrained, not entirely, but partly restrained by God here in time. But there's also the clear promise of Scripture that Satan has been and will on the last day be completely defeated.
1: Right. He's on a very short leash. One of my favorite professors, Professor Kurt Marquardt, used to like to use this illustration to explain what's going on. A little child is born before World War II, hardly knows his or her father. He goes off and fights a war and comes back, and the child is oblivious. That's basically what's happening now. At the end of the war, there's always mopping up actions. That's kind of what we're involved in right now, this massive mopping up action. And we, like little children, are just, in many ways, as I mentioned, completely oblivious to what's going on around us. But it's happening constantly. But the promise is that God is restraining Satan. He does not give him. It's not like it's a situation with Job. It's not like God just turns Satan loose on us to test us. That would be a wrong understanding of this. And he does work to break and hinder every evil plan and purpose.
0: Talk about Satan's defeat, both as a done deal and as I think the Catechism talks about it being completed on the last day.
1: Right. So Christ has already defeated Satan, and the explanation puts us succinctly by means of his life, death, and resurrection. Then we read 1 John 3:8, whoever makes a practice of sinning is of the devil, for the devil has been sinning from the beginning. Now here's the point, though. The reason the Son of God appeared was to destroy the works of the devil. Period. God has promised Satan will be banished forever, and with that, death will be put to death. We are going to soon be publishing a book with a very attention-grabbing title, and the content is just as good as the title, but it's called An Obituary for Death. And I thought, wow, that's going to be great. But this is the point. Romans 16:20, the God of peace will soon crush Satan under your feet. The grace of our Lord Jesus be with you. 1 John 3:2, beloved, we are God's children now, and what we will be has not yet appeared, but we know that when he appears, we shall be like him, because we shall see him as he is. And then in 1 Corinthians 15:50-53, St. Paul writes, I tell you this, brothers, flesh and blood cannot inherit the kingdom of God, nor does the perishable inherit the imperishable. Behold, I tell you a mystery. We shall not all sleep. We shall all be changed in a moment, in the twinkling of an eye. The trumpet will sound. The dead will be raised. We will be changed. For this perishable body must put on the imperishable. This is what God's will is aiming us toward. All of human history, all of creation, everything is going to reach its absolute pinnacle at the return of Jesus Christ on the last day.
0: And what would we say in parallel to that of the world and our sinful flesh?
1: Well, death of death, our foe, from the hymn. The good news is it will end at our

0: break from our old sinful flesh. That's the good. If there's something good about death, it's the fact that this old sinful flesh is now over. We are free from that. Our souls are with the Lord immediately. We are aware of being in his presence, and we all await the resurrection of all flesh when then we receive new heavenly bodies. But the blessing that we can say comes from death or in death, death is the ultimate cure for our old sinful flesh. It's a harsh punishment for sin, yes, but at the same time, God has provided, as Jesus says, many rooms in his mansion for us. And so we can finally let go, or we should say it's finally taken away from us. But in the meantime, in this life, we are, as Luther says elsewhere, called to bear the holy cross, the fact that we continue to live in this tension with these temptations and inclinations.
1: Is that kind of the point of the Christian life? Elsewhere in the Small Catechism, Luther talks about in the explanation for baptism, why do we baptize with water? What does it signify? He talks about this daily death of the old man.
0: Yes. Here is a comment from Martin Luther from his, what's called the short form of the Lord's Prayer, one of his earlier writings. He writes, when we recognize that behind Satan's attacks, there remain God's gracious will, quote, orders such things for the purpose of hindering our will and for more blessedness in his kingdom. Here's a summary that Albert Pater offers, which I think is, again, just a gorgeous way of putting things. Where this confidence, what confidence? Confidence in our good and gracious God. Where this confidence pulses through our heart and makes our conscience glad, there we cannot be silent. The new confidence of faith must break forth in word and deed, in the unfeigned service of love and free confession of the gospel, so that Christ's kingdom may grow among us. That's a beautiful summary. And so, yeah, the whole Christian life is one of being part of God's will, being part of God's blessings by which we are able to resist the devil, the world, and the sinful flesh, and recognizing that the victory has been won. You know, this isn't a tentative proposition. This isn't like a Super Bowl game, which we're going to watch this coming Sunday. That, you know, we know who's won the war. The war has been won. The battle still rages here and there, but the war has been won.
1: This is the petition that we pray with a mixture of both anxiety and faith. Anxiety because, according to our old nature, we not only do not want God's will to be done, we fear that God's will for us may not be good. But faith, insofar as we are the new man, knowing that there is that God's will is always best. Talk about that tension in our praying of this petition.
0: Well, the very reason we pray it is because we understand how desperately we need God to do his will among us and for him to keep us in conformity with, in sync with his will. So I don't pray it fearfully, though. You know, I can understand why people do. As we reach out in times of trouble to God, I find it very comforting to pray the prayer because we know God will hear and answer it, and he's provided the means. It's almost like this is God's way of helping us remind ourselves of what the truth is. He has us pray these things, and Luther captures this. Well, of course it's going to happen regardless. Well, then why pray at all? Well, we pray in this petition that it may be done among us, you know, that we realize it, that we acknowledge it, that we understand. For instance, as he says under the question in his explanation, how is God's will done? When he breaks and hinders every evil plan and purpose of the devil, the world, and our sinful nature, which do not want us to hallow God's name or let his kingdom come. Then there he ties this into the first two petitions. And then this little phrase, when he strengthens and keeps us firm in his word and faith until we die. And that's not a conditional way of putting it. We know he will strengthen us. He will keep us firm in his word and faith until we die. And then Luther adds, this is his good and gracious will.
1: I heard a sermon once where the pastor was talking about this petition, and he was reminding us, we're not only praying this petition for this life. We are praying this petition. Ultimately, the answer to this prayer is the life to come. What do you make of that?
0: That's a wonderful thought. Right. Again, we kind of began with this. We have to be careful we don't drill down so far on our own little situations the momentary cares of our life, because when we do, we

0: lose sight of the fact that we are part of the great cloud of witnesses cheering us on, as we say in the Holy Communion service, with angels, archangels, all the company of heaven. I was just talking to my mom the other day, and in fact, today is my dad's birthday, who's now in heaven. And my mom and I were just reflecting a little bit on things, and she said, I find it so comforting when I'm at church to realize that as I'm praising God and receiving His word, that in a way, in a very real way, I'm in the company of heaven with all believers, including Dad. And I thought, wow, you know. So again, we have to pull back to 40,000 feet and not lose sight of the big picture. That's what's so hard. I spent years doing photography, and I would like to think I learned a little bit about seeing things. And it always strikes me that no matter how you go about it, the goal of photography is to see the whole picture, to see it all. Even if you're close up, see it all. If you're far back, see it all. Don't lose sight of the big picture. That can sound very trite, but it's so true. It's so true. And scriptures refer to these light and momentary sufferings. Things in life that come our way that cause us hardship. The Lord is using those to strengthen us, to sustain us, to draw us closer to Him. That's the theme that runs throughout the Psalms.
1: These first three petitions, since we've come to the end of that section of the Lord's Prayer, they are the weightiest matters that we often do not number among our highest priorities. God's name, His will, His kingdom. Your final pastoral thoughts on why Jesus puts these first.
0: Well, isn't it interesting, Todd, that we have a parallel with the Ten Commandments? Most people focus all their attention on the commandments that have to do with relationships with other people, whereas the commandments begin with, I'm your God, use my name, worship me, keep that in perspective. And here in the Lord's Prayer, Jesus is doing something very comparable. Let's begin first with a focus on who God is, what He wants for us, what He's doing among us, what He promises to do. Keep all that straight, and now we can begin to pray for our daily bread. Help us, forgive us, lead us, keep us from evil. So we begin first by acknowledging God and what He does for us through Jesus Christ, and then we're ready now to bring our individual petitions to Him. It's a very helpful thought to keep in mind even as we pray.
1: Paul, before we let you go, we have a new book of the month from Concordia Publishing House called Day by Day in Genesis 365 Devotional Readings by Martin Luther. What can you tell us about this devotional book?
0: These devotions are readings drawn out of what was the last major Bible commentary lecture series Luther did in his life, and he continued them for years. But there's a huge body of work on Genesis by Luther. These little readings are pulled out of this commentary. Luther is so, as anybody who's read him knows, so pithy, so down to earth, so easy to understand. This is a great way to walk through Genesis. We recommend, in fact, that when you read these devotions, you read the chapter in Genesis that it's drawn from. And my colleague, Mrs. Dawn Weinstock, she's the one who has done these Luther reading books. And again, she's done a brilliant job of harvesting the best of the best from Luther's commentary on Genesis.
1: 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He's general editor of Concordia, the Lutheran Confessions. Paul, thanks again.
0: Thanks, Todd. Great to be with you again.
1: When we come back in hour two of Issues Etc., we're going to be spending some time with Pastor Chris Rosebro, host of the daily internet talk show called Fighting for the Faith. It's This Week in Pop Christianity Today. Christian author and speaker Katie Souza claims that she is a Legion Slayer. We'll find out what that means. Then Ramesh Panuru, senior editor for National Review, will join us to talk about abortion expansion legislation in New York, Virginia, and other states.
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4: The Lord is our shepherd, and we are the people of his pasture. 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I'm Katie Schuerman, and I'm collaborating with Cheryl Swope, Molly Hemingway, and a host of literary friends in He Restores My Soul, a book that takes an honest look at hardship and heartache in light of God's promises found in his word. 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
5: Planned Parenthood is the largest abortion provider in the United States, performing more than 300,000 abortions every year, more than a third of all abortions performed in the country.
1: National Right to Life President Carol Tobias talking about her presentation at the one and only 2019 Issues Etc. Making the Case Conference.
5: Planned Parenthood operates as a nonprofit, yet in its most recent annual report, the organization showed revenue of $1.6 billion, about a third of those funds coming from U.S. taxpayers. The organization talks about the healthcare services they provide, but always, always at the top of its list is so-called reproductive health care, the killing of unborn children.
1: You can meet and hear Carol Tobias making the case against Planned Parenthood at the 2019 Making the Case Conference, June 7th and 8th in Chicago. 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

0: the hymn from 16th century Martin Luther, the Reformer, from Depths of Woe. He's talking there about the depths of sin. And for the Christian church, it has always taken seriously the authority that Christ conferred upon the church in both Matthew and in John's gospel to forgive sins and to bind the sins of the unrepentant until such time as they do repent and receive that forgiveness. This is Christ's authority given to the church, exercised by her pastors. But it doesn't mean that the issue of confession and absolution was an easy one for the Reformer Martin Luther. In fact, it was a pretty difficult decision to continue it and then how to continue it. Greetings and welcome to Issues Etc., coming to you from the studios of Lutheran Public Radio in Collinsville, Illinois. I'm Todd Wilkin. Thanks for tuning us in. We'll begin today's show discussing confession and absolution with Pastor Paul McCain, our series on the Lutheran Confessions and Luther's Small Catechism. In the next hour, we'll have Emily Jasinski, culture editor for The Federalist, answer the question, does Netflix have an anti-Christian bias? And we'll wrap up today's show responding to your questions and comments about the movie Avengers Endgame with Pastor Ted Geese. Joining us for our series on the Lutheran Confessions, Pastor Paul McCain, publisher and executive director of editorial for Concordia Publishing House based in St. Louis and general editor of Concordia, the Lutheran Confessions. Paul, welcome back.
1: Hi, Todd. I hope you have some spoiler alerts for our interview on the Avengers because I haven't seen it yet.
0: Yes, we do. We have spoiler alerts. This issue of confession and absolution, you have observed, others have observed, that the Reformation began in the confessional booth in many ways, and that it continued there as well. It doesn't mean that it was an easy issue for the Reformer Martin Luther to sort through. Tell us about it.
1: Yes, it's really interesting when you dig into the history of this issue. There are so many things floating around. But first, we would begin with the observation that for hundreds and hundreds of years in the church that Luther knew, this practice of telling a priest your sins to receive God's absolution had turned into nothing short of a spiritual torture session. And so it was a kind of a you have to do this or else situation, which is one extreme we always need to avoid. Then as the Reformation went on, there were radical reformers who came to the front and said, you can't do this or else. You cannot confess your sins to a man. A person, a priest, a pastor is not given this authority to forgive sin. So that's the other extreme that has to be rejected. Even to this day, this is a very lively topic. We never want to give people the impression they have to engage in the practice of private confession and absolution to be assured that their sins are forgiven. On the other hand, we would never want to say they cannot do this, or the church cannot do this, or the pastor does not have the authority to stand in the stead and place of Christ and absolve sins. Or for that matter, any Christian in whose mouth is the gospel, and by the way, that's every Christian, that every Christian does not have that same ability to proclaim the word of God, the absolving, comforting word of the forgiveness of sins in Jesus. And once again, Todd, we're back to the whole issue of it's all about the gospel and how it is heard. In fact, let me preface this conversation with indicating what actually were Luther's key insights that broke through at the time of the Reformation. First of all, the forced confession demanded by the papal church, they required at least once a year that all Christians, before they would go to Easter communion, which was also commanded to be a practice, they had to take communion once a year, but before they did that, they had to go to a priest and make confession. This was made a church law in November 1215 at the Fourth Lateran Council. So that was rejected. This was rejected, this demand that you must do this. Again, that you have to was rejected. Secondly, the demand by the church that one must articulate all mortal sins and failure to do so would jeopardize your soul. Can you imagine what a burden that must have been? And then finally, what was rejected were legalistic terrors. But along comes Karlstadt right away and others following him, and they embrace this whole attitude of it doesn't matter, you never have to confess your sins, just reject everything. So the focus, as we've said so many times, has been it was never a situation with Luther that it was freedom from something, but rather freedom for something. And that something, Luther replaced the emphasis on confession with an emphasis on absolution. That's a key insight. Confession had become more focused on the act of confessing rather on the goal of confession was to hear the word of the gospel. So let me let Luther speak here. Quote, without respite, the gospel ought to resound and ring out through every Christian mouth in order that one can take hold of it with joy so that you will hear it everywhere. This is a sermon Luther preached in March 1524. That is such a profound insight. And of course, once again, I have to give credit to Albrecht Pater's commentary. But that really is the essence. If anyone doesn't listen to the rest of the interview, what I just said is the key to this whole situation. So as you said, though, Todd, the difficulty then becomes how does this work itself out in the practice of this new evangelical Lutheran church as opposed to what had gone on for centuries in the Roman church?
0: The actual text of the catechism changes
1: yes.
0: over time on this, and you say that that kind of indicates the struggle that Luther and the other reformers had with what do we do with this obvious institution of Christ, which had been so sorely abused by the Roman Church.
1: Yeah, this is really interesting, and it's the only part of the catechism that has this kind of a interesting textual background and challenge. So just very quickly, the very first copies of the catechisms written in 1529, they did not have a separate discussion of confession. They didn't even explain the so-called office of the keys. But everywhere in these first editions, Luther assumes the practice, i.e. private confession and absolution. So for instance, in his preface, he talks about the woeful state of congregational discipline. He talks about the Ten Commandments as a mirror for those preparing to make a confession. In the Large Catechism on the Holy Supper in the first edition, he says, we believe that within Christianity we have the forgiveness of sins, which becomes a reality through the holy sacrament of absolution. That's interesting. In baptism, he talks about, in these early editions, he talks about the third sacrament, which is confession and absolution. But then right away in some of the second editions of the catechism, June 1529, the edition of the catechism then includes a brief way for ordinary believers to confess before the priest. Because this was such a ingrained practice and had gone so horribly wrong, rather than just throwing the baby out with the bathwater, Luther reformed it. And again, the focus was back on confess what bothers you so you can hear the gospel. He added these things in his little additional booklets on baptism. Interesting, the 1531 edition of the Small Catechism is the very first one to have a special section on how to teach ordinary Christians to make confession. And that's why we have this in our English catechisms in the Missouri Synod, because that little section added in 1531 was included in the German Book of Concord of 1580. So anyway, the point being, there's this fluctuating textual status of the whole concept of do you include a discrete, separate discussion of confession or don't you? And the decision finally was, yes, you definitely do need to include it, and here's the best way to do it.
0: So let's talk about how he approaches this in the Small Catechism. By it's typical of Luther to kind of break things down into their constituent parts.
1: Right.
0: So that we understand, this has been so helpful to me as a parish pastor, and I think it's obviously helpful to parishioners to understand what exactly it is that we're being called to do when we confess. He starts with confession has two parts.
1: Right, and again, the context of this specific discussion is assuming the continuing practice of people going to their pastor privately to confess their sins and receive absolution. But again, playing off my very first comments, Luther wanted the focus to be on absolution. And just notice, even in the way it's typeset, what gets the most emphasis here? Absolution. So Luther says confession has two parts. First, that we confess our sins. Now, let's just pause there. In the Roman Church at the time, and even to this day to a great extent still, even though Rome has kind of changed its tune on this, we might talk about that later, but in the Church of Luther's day, there would be this long demanding and recounting of every possible sin that could be imagined based on the mortal sins, the seven deadly sins. There were these lists of sins people had to review. So Luther just says, first, we confess our sins. Boom. And second, that we receive absolution, that is forgiveness from the pastor as from God himself, not doubting but firmly believing that by it our sins are forgiven before God in heaven. He's got a whole paragraph on absolution, and that's the point. The church had turned this practice of confessing sins privately to a priest or a pastor into a spiritual torture session, and the good news of the gospel was kind of garbled up and lost, frankly, altogether. And then add to it the horrendous development of indulgences. And as we've talked before, Luther, what really got Luther fired up to do this 95 Theses was he was sick and tired of people waving an indulgence paper in front of him saying, this is my get out of jail free card in terms of my sins before God. But the point is, two parts, confess sins. Luther doesn't say which sins, doesn't say how long we have to confess them. Later on, we learn that it is what bothers us most that we should seek to hear a personal, direct word of absolution from the called and ordained servant of the word God has put in our life.
0: When we come back, we're going to talk a little bit about that from the pastor as from Christ himself, because it is in Christ's institution to forgive sins given to his apostles that we confidently say that the church has the authority to forgive sins, and thereby it's called servants have such authority as well. But the right of confession, that's something that Luther also struggled with. Pastor Paul McCain is our guest. It's our series on the Lutheran Confessions on this Tuesday, May the 14th. We're in Luther's Small Catechism talking about confession and absolution.

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4: Welcome back to Issues, Etc. I'm Todd Wilkin. It's our series on the Lutheran Confessions. We're in Luther's Small Catechism talking about confession and absolution. Pastor Paul McCain is our guest. He's publisher and executive director of editorial for Concordia Publishing House based in St. Louis. Paul, what can you tell us about the Issues, Etc. book of the month for May, Martin Luther's Small and Large Catechisms?
5: Yeah, it's a nice little, it's literally a small little book that contains the text of Luther's small catechism, just Luther's text, not the whole synonical explanation. And then right behind it, the text of Luther's large catechism. And it has his prefaces up front instead of in the back, which I think is a useful feature. And it has a very brief introduction to the whole concept of what were these books, how were they written, why were they written. But it basically gives the person the opportunity to have both of Luther's catechisms together at the same time. And we've received many requests for this, and the response has been just fantastic. We've almost blown through the first print run already.
4: You can find out more about Luther's Small and Large Catechisms, bound together, a great devotional and learning resource for you, your family, your children, and your church, at our website, issuesetc.org, or call Concordia Publishing House any weekday during regular business hours and ask for the Issues, Etc. book of the month for May, 1-800-325-3040, 1-800-325-3040. So, Paul, we need to deal with the right as well, because Luther assumes a right of some kind that we receive from the pastor as from God himself. That is never questioned for him. He doesn't say, well, let's get rid of this right, but he doesn't specify a right either. How do we sort that out?
5: Well, there was added to the catechism a short form of confession, and Luther just wanted to keep it very plain and simple. His concern, again, and it's very, I think once, it really helps me to understand this insight, and I think it would help many people understand. Luther's reformation of this whole concept was to make the focus on the absolution rather than on the ordeal of the confession. And this is where I think it would be helpful for many people to understand, if you're going to go do this, don't be nervous or afraid. Just view it as an opportunity to get it out. You know, just articulate these specific, the very specific sins that are causing you to doubt, to fear, to be troubled, to regret, to feel guilt over. Articulate them, and then let the pastor tell you in the stead and by in the place of Jesus Christ that you are forgiven. These sins are forgiven. They are removed from you. So the suggested order of the short form of confession Luther, the penitent, has the penitent says, you know, dear confessor, please hear my confession. And then there's this, you know, if you want to use this form, you can. And then the new hymnal we have has a very beautiful little form for private confession and absolution. When I've used this, I find it just helpful for people to have words to say, because sometimes they're just kind of so tongue-tied they don't even know where to begin. And it's interesting. I'm sure you've experienced this too. Once people start getting into the kind of the formula itself, they will often pause at certain points and go even further than the words would indicate on the page. They, you know, or the pastor can prompt them and say, you know, is there anything else that's bothering you today? Is there something on your mind? Is there something on your heart you'd like to get off your chest? And this will often lead to a very pastoral conversation. And again, the goal of these conversations is not to beat them over the head about their sin. They wouldn't be there if they didn't already feel bad. You know, this would be a horrible thing to someone comes to you to confess a deeply troubling sin. Once they articulate it, you don't want to try to chastise them. You want them to hear the gospel. So this formula, it gives words and helps people examine themselves in the light of the Ten Commandments. Luther gives a few examples of what, as he puts it, a master or a lady of the house may say. Just a suggestion. But the real focus is always on the absolution. And that's why at the end of this, the confessor, the pastor, will say, let it be done for you as you believe. And I, by the command of our Lord Jesus, forgive you your sins in the name of the Father, Son, and Holy Spirit. Amen. Go in peace. And then the further suggestion is at that point, the pastor may and will want to share additional comforting texts that will help strengthen them, comfort them, give them peace.
4: What was the fundamental difference between that simple rite that Luther eventually offers there and the other reformers offer and the rite as it had been in Rome?
5: Well, there were probably two extremes here. In fact, we know there were. People would come and give a very rote, you know, kind of just rush through this rote recitation of some sins. Or they would face the challenging ordeal of having to remember and orally confess every mortal sin that they had committed. That was particularly emphasized in the Roman Church. And so, again, it turned into this either very perfunctory rote session of confessing sins. And again, it was all done out of a sense of obligation, and you must do this. It was tied to the reception of the Lord's Supper. So directly, and Lutheranism has had this problem too, that if you have not gone to private confession and absolution, you should not take the Lord's Supper. That's how closely they tied the two together. So you had all these things going on, these onerous requirements. Again, the focus was on the confessing of the sins more so than on hearing the individual application of the gospel.
4: At some point, someone's going to say, this sounds like a very good thing, but it also sounds like a very difficult thing to restore once it's lost. And this rite of private confession and absolution, there was a time when, largely in reaction to pietism, you can explain that, this was entirely lost. There was even a strand of American Lutheranism that wanted confession and absolution stricken from the catechism altogether, stricken from Lutheran teaching altogether as a reaction.
5: Right. You have these, you know, diametrically opposing views of what this is all about. So on the one hand, the one extreme is tying it so closely to the Lord's Supper that you basically would not be allowed to take communion until you had in front of your pastor specifically confessed your sins and heard from him an absolution. Wilhelm Leia, a great Lutheran pastoral reformer, I would call him, in the 19th century in Germany, he struggled with this because he wanted people to take communion more often, but he conceded if we were to require of everybody that they make a personal appearance and confession before their pastor and receive the pastoral absolution in private, then we probably wouldn't have people receiving the Lord's Supper as often as they frankly should. So that was something he struggled with. By the way, Luther did not ever demand that a person go through private confession and absolution before they receive the supper. He said in his own life he would have a confession with his pastor whenever he felt like it, or maybe three or four times a year. It was not a, you know, before every time he communed. So there's that extreme. that we have to avoid. The other extreme, as you allude to, here in America, there was this bizarre movement called American Lutheranism, where basically it was a desire to rid the Lutheran Church of anything that made it distinctly Lutheran in the greater realm of American Protestantism. So you have guys like Samuel Simon Schmucker, who rewrote the Augsburg Confession, and he removed from the Augsburg Confession, you know, baptismal regeneration, the real presence, confession. He didn't want this in the catechisms anymore. So, rule of thumb, when you publish the catechism anywhere at any time, don't remove parts of it. There's a Lutheran church body today, which in their current hymnal, they remove from their edition of the catechism Luther's recommendation to make the sign of the cross. Yeah, that's just silly. You just don't do that. But here, this is something of much more gravity. Sign of the cross, neither here nor there. It's a useful tool for people who choose to use it, as I do. But confession and absolution, again, if I could drive home the point, it does not have to be a hard thing. But you're right, Todd. Once it's lost in the everyday, day-to-day practice of the congregation, it's almost impossible to get it restored.
4: I want to look at the verbs that Luther and then the synodical explanation use when they're trying to explain what exactly happens when someone says, I have sinned. Luther's verbs are plead guilty of all sins, or should confess sins. And then in the explanation, it says acknowledge our sins, that is, confess our sins, that is, acknowledge and admit that our sins have deserved eternal punishment. I think what holds a lot of people back from confession and absolution, and even will trouble them when we have corporate confession and absolution, is, well, am I really sorry for all these sins? I know I've done them. But the emphasis seems to be here, just admit this, plead guilty. The state of your heart is not at issue here. The state of your actions, your thoughts, words, and deeds are.
5: Right. The choice of words is very interesting. And in Luther's day, it would have been radical for anyone to read his comment, even those we're not aware of, because Rome required you to confess every sin of which you are aware, and you had to recount all your sins. Now, that would terrify people. What about the ones I've forgotten about at the moment? But we plead guilty. And it's interesting. He says, as we do in the Lord's Prayer. What's he referring to? Forgive us our sins. That's the extent of that, admitting our sins there. Forgive us our sins. And as we say that out loud, we can immediately think of things for which were confession. And since you brought it up, the practice of the general confession and absolution in a congregation, there's two things I'd want to say. First of all, it's absolutely dead wrong for anybody out there to say that that's a invalid form of confession. We shouldn't do that in the church. It's wrong for the absolution to be said without a condition. That controversy has been experienced and fought even in the days of the Reformation. Never let the gospel be conditional. If you're going to declare the forgiveness of Jesus Christ, it's not conditional. So away with that. We know from the earliest practice of the Lutheran Church, there was a general confession and absolution. It's completely, completely valid. It's completely fine. But the worst thing we can do to ourselves, some people want to try to make that general confession less general and more specific by trying to tinker with the words, by heaping on sins, which I may or may not have committed. I some of these do-it-yourself liturgies write these confessions so specifically that you're basically depriving people of the opportunity to simply confess their sins. Let them think of the things they're thinking about specifically. You know, in other words, we don't have to put so many words in people's mouths. That's my biggest gripe with some of these do-it-yourself general confessions. We have a great formula of general confession in the Missouri Synod in our Lutheran service book and several different rites. It's just fine. You know, and then don't goof around with the absolution. Don't clutter it up with any kind of, well, if you truly, if you this, if you that, then I can tell you. No, it has to be a declaration of pure grace, pure gospel.
4: That leads us, your mention there of the kind of homegrown confessions of sin that do tend to be specific and certain. It's always telling where the errors that are specified are. It's usually kind of in parallel with the pastor's conscience, maybe, because he's the guy writing this thing. But in that vein, Luther also doesn't leave us without clear guidance as to what are these sins. He answers right. That question, doesn't he?
5: Oh, you're right away. You know, what sins should we confess? And then he says, which are these sins he's referring to? He says, consider your place in life according to the Ten Commandments. That's a that's a mouthful right there. Consider your place in life. That little phrase should immediately make us think of Luther's entire concept of the doctrine of vocation and station in life, that we all have callings and places God puts us in life. And according to those callings and in those places in life, there are sins that I will fall into according to my calling that you may not. But I will consider my place in life, and not just whatever, you know, strikes my fancy, but I'm going to evaluate myself in my calling and my place in life according to the Ten Commandments. There you go. The Ten Commandments is the best guide for confessing our sins. So he makes it very concrete. Are you a father, mother, son, daughter, husband, wife, or worker? Have you been disobedient, unfaithful, or lazy? Have you been hot-tempered, rude, or quarrelsome? Have you hurt someone by your words or deeds? Have you stolen, been negligent, wasted anything, or done any harm? Again, the genius of Luther's brevity is he covers everything so quickly. But if we would just pause and consider what he's doing here, we would realize how brilliant this suggestion is.
4: Pastor Paul McCain is our guest. On this Tuesday afternoon, we are walking through our series on the Lutheran Confessions, looking at Luther's Small Catechism on the subject of confession and absolution. Paul is general editor of Concordia, the Lutheran Confessions. I'm Todd Wilkin. This is Issues, Etc.

0: St. Paul says in 1 Thessalonians 5, Panto te chairete, rejoice always, always rejoice. And the word he uses there is the same word which is used for grace, same root.
1: Pastor Matt Harrison, president of the Lutheran Church Missouri Synod, talking about his presentation at the 2019 Issues Etc. Making the Case Conference.
0: By grace you are saved by faith, and this not of yourselves. It is a gift of God. That's square one. And then Paul goes on to say, pray without ceasing and give thanks. Those all belong together. Rejoice, pray, and give thanks, all under the grace of Christ. The result is a deep joy.
1: You can meet and hear President Matt Harrison making the case for being joyfully Lutheran at the one and only 2019 Making the Case Conference, Friday, June 7th and Saturday, June 8th at Concordia University, Chicago. 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
1: Welcome back to Issues Etc. I'm Todd Wilkin. It's our series on the Lutheran Confessions with Pastor Paul McCain. We're looking at the Small Catechism on confession and absolution. Paul, I wanted to deal with some, for lack of a better word, some practical concerns about this. And I think the biggest one probably has to do with someone going and saying, I would like to go and talk with my pastor. And it seems very accessible to do this, but how can I be certain that the sins that I confess there are not repeated elsewhere? What would you say there?
7: Well, that's a big concern, and that would be true even if you're talking to your friend about your problems. You don't want it being spread around. But our pastors are held to an even higher standard than any of us are. In their ordination vows, they promise never to divulge the sins of those who confess them in their hearing. And this is a comforting thing for people to understand. You know, your pastor's job is not to be the parish gossip or the, you know, the grapevine. And we've all had the horrors of prayer chains and congregations turning into big gossip chains. The pastor is there to give you the absolution of Jesus Christ. And that's why the concept that it is, you know, God's ear, God's mouth at that point, the pastor's just the kind of the middleman here, and he has no right whatsoever to impose himself into what God is doing in your life as you confess your sin to God. God says, I have set your sin as far as the east is from the west. So people who are not Lutheran and rebel against this, react negatively, I should say, against the idea of confessing sins to a human being, don't really understand what we are really getting at here. We are simply the mouth of Christ, the mouthpiece of the Lord. And so the pastor, first of all, takes that vow in his ordination, and if he violates that ordination vow, it subjects him to being removed from the ministry. Boom. I mean, that's just the way it is. And that should comfort people as they go to their pastor.
1: When we talk about the benefits of confession and absolution, obviously the benefit is absolution there, but are there benefits that accrue also in private confession and absolution?
7: Well, sure. And, you know, I think maybe we'll talk about this later when we talk about the Office of the Keys, but one point I want to make today as well is that this is not something just for pastors to do. In other words, we should never mislead people into thinking the only source of absolution is an ordained clergyman. That's just not true. As Luther said, the gospel ought to resound and ring out through every Christian mouth. So the very fact that we can unburden ourselves to a brother in Christ, we can unburden ourselves to our pastor, and then receive the absolution from Jesus Christ is a wonderful thing. And it goes without saying, if you've never done this before, if you've never experienced private confession and absolution, you just simply have to understand what we're talking about. It's such a precious gift. It's such a, you know, there's a very visceral a sense of receiving that direct word applied directly to you, you know, even in a way better than the general absolution where, you know, there's comfort in numbers, to be sure. And again, it's truly an absolution. But, you know, when you're standing with several hundred people or a group of people saying the confession, you're not able to articulate out loud the specific things that are on your mind, that are on troubling your heart. And, you know, the other thing I'd like to say here, and I know every pastor would agree with me, we would never want someone to think that this confession and absolution only happens in some very formal setting with the pastor. I suspect there are many people out there who have experienced private confession and absolution and didn't even realize it, because as their pastor was standing with them at their deathbed or at the sick bed or in the home where there's been a crisis or there's been a troubling experience, the conversation naturally leads to a confession of sin and a declaration, an assurance, the absolution from Christ. And that's really what they're doing. I think a lot of people don't realize they're actually doing this already. They just may not even realize it sometimes when they're talking with their pastor. And the pastor will want to gently guide the conversation in that direction. So I suspect a lot of people have done it without realizing, oh, I just went through private confession and absolution. When you are talking to your pastor and are discussing things that trouble you, and he responds with the forgiveness of sins through Jesus Christ, what's just happened? Confession and absolution.
1: How does one prepare for that?
7: Well, there's a lot of helpful tools. I'm probably more familiar with the ones in the hymnal, but you're asking me how does one prepare as a pastor or a layperson?
1: A layperson. How do you prepare for confession and absolution?
7: Well, I would say use Luther's Guide, a short form of confession, or for that matter, take your hymnal and look through the rite of confession and absolution. It will be very helpful to you to kind of say to yourself, okay, here's what's really troubling me, and here's what I would really like to get off my chest. And the best way to prepare, again, is to look forward to receiving the absolution. This is assuming, of course, that the confession and absolution is done in good faith, you know, not for some kind of devious purpose. Offhand, I can't imagine what that would be. If you're looking, however, to go to confession to have your sins excused, then you shouldn't go. You're not looking for sins to be excused or justified. You're looking for sins to be forgiven and absolved. The good news is you don't have to make excuses. In fact, stop making excuses for yourself. Stop covering them over. You know, David talks about this. As long as I didn't confess my sins, you know, my bones ached. And I'm kind of paraphrasing, I believe, Psalm 52. So that's the best way to prepare.
1: So the picture here that I have is of a parishioner contacting their pastor or showing up. Sometimes pastor posts hours for confession and absolution. And I picture it being initially an embarrassing situation. It just simply is going to be. Maybe this is the first time such a person has had a conversation with their pastor like this in any way whatsoever. What would you say to allay some of those concerns? Not necessarily fears at this point, anxieties about it.
7: Well, I would say this. In many ways, it's like going to your doctor. You know how we get embarrassed to talk about certain things with our doctor? Your doctor's heard it all, you know, and your pastor has heard it all. First of all, you are a sinner talking to a sinner about sin. So you have that in common with the pastor. The pastor's not some kind of holy man or shaman sitting there blameless, and you're, you know, the poor, pathetic sinner. It is one sinner to another. Okay, that's one thing. And your pastor has heard a lot of things, and there's that one scene in the movie, the Lutheran movie, where Luther's father confessor, and this is based on an actual conversation, Luther would go over and over and over and over again because he believed he had to confess every last sin or he wouldn't be forgiven. And his confessor finally said to him, you know, Martin, in all this time hearing your confessions, I haven't heard anything remotely interesting. And that's not to downplay what's bothering people, but first of all, don't think so highly of yourself that somehow your sin is new to the experience of humanity. There's nothing new under the sun. Yes, it's embarrassing, but just think about how embarrassing it is sometimes for you to talk to your doctor to receive a treatment for a physical condition, but you've got to talk to him. You've got to tell the doctor so the doctor can give you the proper diagnosis and the medicine you need. The pastor really already knows what the diagnosis is, and he's got the perfect remedy that works every single time. It's called the absolution. It's what Jesus won for us on the cross. God so loved the world, he sent his only son. And this is what the pastor is going to specifically say to you. And in most orders of absolution, there's a point where the pastor will even place his hand on your head, and you have that, you know, the assuring physical touch of comfort, of blessing. And it's just a very liberating thing. You've got to do it once to get over the heebie-jeebies about it. Really, that's all there is. I mean, that was the case. That was, in my personal case, I was not born and raised with this as a practice of the church. I didn't even know about it, really, until I took catechism class. But once you go through it personally, it's not that big a deal.
1: Pastor Paul McCain is our guest. We're talking about confession and absolution. On the other side of the break, we're going to discuss the fact that since it has fallen out of order, how do we teach this again to our people? How do we bring this practice back? And there are churches that are even abandoning confessing their sins altogether as a corporate church on Sunday morning. What do we do about that? Pastor Paul McCain is general editor of Concordia of the Lutheran Confessions. Our series on the Lutheran Confessions continues after this.

0: Nadia Bolz Weber calls for a sexual reformation in her latest book, Shameless. How does her reformation compare with the truths rediscovered during the 16th century Reformation? I've written a review of Shameless in the latest Issues Etc. journal. 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In the Wittenberg Trail feature, Pastor Andrew Abraham details his journey from Catholic priest to Lutheran pastor. 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
0: Welcome back. I'm Todd Wilkin. This is Issues Etc. It's our series on the Lutheran Confessions, looking at Luther's Small Catechism on the subject of confession with Pastor Paul McCain. Paul, I do want you to address something that has happened in about the last 30 or 40 years, and that is, apart from the issue of abandoning the practice of private confession and absolution, there are churches, even Lutheran churches, that have abandoned corporate confession and absolution. They've done it maybe by degrees, where eventually no one's really confessing anything and the pastor's not even really absolving anything. And some of them have just done away with it altogether on Sunday morning. What are your thoughts?
5: Well, Todd, you and I know that the largest reason why this is happening is that these churches will say, we don't want to be so negative. We don't want to, you know, we don't want people walking into the church to feel bad right away during the worship service. I won't name the congregation, just for fear of embarrassing them, which they rightly deserve for this. But a friend of mine was at a congregation, and yes, it was a Missouri Synod congregation, where he sat during the sermon. The pastor said, can you believe we used to say, I, a poor and miserable sinner? We used to say that in our church. Remember that in the old days? We used to say that. Wasn't that ridiculous? Wasn't that terrible? I'm not making this up. I'm not exaggerating either. That's kind of the mindset, unfortunately, that's out there. I find the older I get, I actually love the confession and absolution in the worship service. Now, this is not to say that it must be done. You know, again, these extremes we have to avoid. You always have to have it, and if you don't, you should never have the Lord's Supper. This was never part of the classic history of the worship service. But the reasons I hear for getting away from it have nothing to do with any historical reasons like that, because the congregation is so used to private confession and absolution, so on and so forth. You know, even the Roman Catholic Church, if you go to a Roman Catholic Mass, they always begin with what we would understand to be a confession and a general declaration of grace at the beginning of their Masses. But when we have people out there saying, well, we shouldn't be so negative, we don't want the seekers out there, we don't want to have the newcomers to our church, they need to read, for instance, Jean Edward V's book, Spirituality of the Cross. It was the corporate confession and absolution that blew his and his wife's mind when they went to their first Lutheran Divine Service. If I'm not mistaken, if I'm remembering correctly, One of their very first, if not the first service they attended at a Lutheran church was a Good Friday service. I've heard it said, you know, no matter who you are, it's pretty hard to get a Good Friday service wrong in a Lutheran congregation. I think that's generally true. There are some unfortunate exceptions, but Vieth was blown away as a complete novice and newcomer to historic Christianity, specifically Lutheranism, to hear the congregation confessing their sin. That he found it to be completely liberating and refreshing. We're actually talking about real sin and real forgiveness.
0: Then to the issue of teaching this toward a restoration of private confession and absolution,

0: as you go out in your parish and you would post hours for private confession national, and people would come, and it would be that easily restored. And I think any pastor who tried it that way, well, yeah, I'm just going to post hours and the people will, if I build it, they will come, learned that they didn't. Yeah. They were not only out of the habit, they didn't know why pastor was it sitting in the sanctuary during that time. Talk about teaching this.
1: Right. I think we've all seen or experienced something similar to this. And first of all, a brand new pastor coming into a parish that has not had this as a regular practice is just fooling himself if he thinks all he needs to do is post regular hours for confession. And hey, if people show up, they do. If they don't, they don't. First of all, he doesn't know the people. They don't know him. There's no trust. There's no, you know, you've got to develop a relationship. Got to get to know your people, and as every new pastor learns, suddenly your sermons become much more meaningful, and you actually know the people you're preaching to. So the way this is, I've seen it effectively restored, is just gently teaching about it and using it as part of your pastoral practice. You know, you don't have to, I'm not suggesting pastors spring this on people, but as they direct conversations toward the point where they can declare the forgiveness of sins, like I said, what's happening there is a private confession and absolution without all the, you know, unnecessary rigmarole over it, you know, making it a big dramatic moment. You just gently teach. And, you know, that's how you encourage people to come to church more regularly. That's how you encourage people to seek and desire the Lord's Supper. So it's a gradual, gentle teaching process. I would not recommend, in fact, I think it's wrong. I've heard of some pastors requiring their confirmation students to go through the rite of private and confession and absolution, or else they're not confirmed. That's a really extreme case. Thankfully, that doesn't happen very often, but I do, you know, we do hear about things like this at times, and that's very well intentioned. I agree, but I think that's not the right way to go either.
0: Finally, if you would, with just a few minutes here, summarize where we began, how radically Luther and the other reformers departed from what had been kind of the torture chamber of the confessional to a new freedom that emphasizes not our enumeration of sins, but the gospel and the forgiveness of sins freely given in Jesus Christ.
1: Right. Let's just, like you say, let's conclude where we began. And you can see it in Luther's own writing here. Confession has two parts. First, we confess our sins. Boom. That's all he's got to say about that. The medieval church, the church of his day, was obsessed with this point. Confession was all about confession rather than absolution. That was the point, absolution. And I wanted to add, in today's Roman Catholic Church, they refer to this as the rite of reconciliation, which I think is rather brilliant, frankly. So even they have realized the focus has to be on the reconciliation aspects. And in our church, we particularly want to use that word absolution. Our focus is on the forgiveness of sins. It's a joyful opportunity. It's not an onerous burden or task. It's not a you have to. It's a you get to. It's not a you must, but you may. And this is a wonderful thing. Let me read something from the New Explanation, quoting from the Brief Order of Confession that Luther wrote elsewhere. As Christians, when we confess our sins, we acknowledge the truth that we have failed to fear, love, and trust in God above all things. Christ's absolution, now this is Luther's comment from this suggested order of confession. Christ's absolution, quote, declares me free of my sin through his word placed in the mouth of a man. And as we began the interview with that great quote from Luther, without respite, the gospel ought to resound and ring out through every Christian mouth in order that one can take hold of it with joy so that you will hear it everywhere.
0: Pastor Paul McCain is publisher and executive director of editorial for Concordia Publishing House based in St. Louis. He's also general editor of Concordia, the Lutheran Confessions. Paul, thank you very much.
1: Thank you, Todd. God bless.
0: Now, I know what some of the men listening to this may be thinking. We've been describing largely here the office of the pastor's privilege and duty and opportunity to bind and loose sins, to pronounce that absolution, both publicly and privately. Concordia Theological Seminary in Fort Wayne, Indiana, forms servants in Jesus Christ who teach the faithful, reach the lost, and care for all. 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In hour two of Issues Etc., we will delve into the entertainment

0: realm, beginning with Netflix. Does Netflix have an anti-Christian bias? Emily Jasinski of The Federalist will join us to answer that question. 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Then we will take your questions and your comments on the movie Avengers Endgame with Pastor Ted Geese.
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In 1521, at the Diet of Worms, Martin Luther was asked to recant his writings. Luther responded, "Unless I am convinced from the sacred scriptures that I am in error, I cannot and will not recant. Here I stand. I cannot do otherwise. God help me. Amen." Will you stand with us as we proclaim these Reformation truths in the 21st century? You can take your stand by becoming a monthly or annual contributor to Issues Etc. 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Just look for the picture of Martin Luther posting the 95 Theses. 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Here we stand, Issues Etc., and you.

0: We have been delving into one of the writings of 16th century reformer Martin Luther. Not a private writing, because this one actually made it into the Book of Concord, the 16th century Lutheran Confessions. But it does come from the pen of the great reformer, and it is not only the confession of the Lutheran Church, but also his confession as well. We come to central things here. The gospel, baptism, the sacrament of the altar. Not only that the gospel is the good news for a sinful world of Christ's atoning death on the cross as payment for those sins and the forgiveness of sins that he has won, but how that forgiveness of sins comes to us. We're going to talk about it here in the next hour with Pastor Paul McCain. Greetings and welcome to Issues Etc. We're coming to you from the studios of Lutheran Public Radio in Collinsville, Illinois. I'm Todd Wilkin. Thanks for tuning us in. Pastor Paul McCain is a regular guest. He's publisher and executive director of editorial for Concordia Publishing House, based in St. Louis. He is also general editor of Concordia, the Lutheran Confessions. Paul, welcome back to Issues Etc.
1: Great to be with you again, Todd.
0: At the beginning of this section here, Luther notes that the gospel, he says, does not give us counsel and aid against sin in only one way. What does he mean by that?
1: Just simply that God has so arranged things that we are able to receive his good words of forgiveness and mercy, the good news of Jesus Christ, in quite a wonderful variety of ways. And I like this article very much. There's such a joyful tone in it, particularly coming on the heels of what we talked about last time, the false repentance of the papists and the law of God, and you know, the heavy talk about sin and repentance, which we must hear. But this now has such a joyful ring to it. So Luther's just rejoicing in the fact that our Lord's gifts come in a variety of forms.
0: So this will kind of answer the question that is often posed. I just saw someone on some sort of a Lutheran discussion board pose this question, you know, if we receive the forgiveness of sins in the absolution during the divine service on Sunday morning, why do I need to receive the forgiveness of sins in the Lord's Supper? Or if I've received the forgiveness of sins in baptism, why do I need absolution or the Lord's Supper? It kind of gets at the heart of answering that question, doesn't it?
1: Oh, yeah, it sure does. And I would just say, you know, a person who's in a place in their life where they even ask a question like that, I would really be concerned. Do they really understand the nature of their sin? Do they really understand the enormity of what it means to have fallen from God's good graces? Do they really understand what it means to be outside the holiness of God as they come into this world born a sinner? You know, it just makes me sad when people talk that way. I don't think that thought can possibly enter the mind of a person who really understands what sin is all about and understands his need for the gospel. You know, and in a more simple way of putting it, too, one could say, okay, well, how many times do you need to hear your husband or wife tell you that they love you? You know, once when you're married on your wedding day, and then that's good enough for the rest of your life. No, we need to hear this over and over again. In fact, we rejoice to hear it over and over again. It's a wonderful thing to be able to say and to hear. So, yeah, that's just a completely backwards way of looking at this.
0: Okay, so is he saying at the outset also that the same gospel that we hear or read of the forgiveness of sins for Christ's sake alone, that is solely by grace through faith for Christ's sake, that gospel is the essence of what we will look at in baptism, the Lord's Supper, later in our conversation, confession. He will even say, he even adds mutual consolation of the brethren.
1: Yes, and I think we also need to be careful here not to make the gospel sound as if it's merely the communication of concepts. In other words, this is an intellectual pursuit. This is a gathering of data that we can store away like we would study any other subject. The gospel is the power of God for salvation, as we read in Romans 1. It's God's, the Greek word dynamis, from which we get the word dynamite. It's a powerful word. It does what it is a creative word. The same God who said, let there be light, is the same God who says, your sins are forgiven. What God says happens. And this is how God chooses to deliver this wonderful power of the gospel, and he does it in a variety of ways, so we can have a variety of ways of being assured of his love for us through Jesus Christ.
0: Well, that's pretty important, isn't it? Because if the gospel is just information to which we give assent, we've talked about that error among Christians both mm-hmm. in Luther's time and today, where essentially it's a proposition, and if we agree with it or accept it or something like that, then we get what it gives. They tend to have a very low view of baptism and the Lord's Supper. They just become kind of a way of conveying information and not forgiveness itself.
1: Yeah, we have to be very careful when we have this discussion not to imply that we Lutherans are somehow suggesting we don't believe in a very vibrant, healthy life of the mind, which is also a gift from God. Of course, Lutheran history demonstrates there's no question that the Lutherans took very seriously the need to be careful scholars and to think and read critically and to communicate the gospel in a very a high-end level. You just look at John Gerhard's doctrinal works, which we at CPH are publishing now, and you can see that. However, at the end of the day, as I said, the gospel is not merely, you know, taking a tally of facts. As long as I have these facts on paper and can articulate them to somebody's satisfaction, maybe even my own, that somehow, you know, that is the extent of the gospel. But it is a living, active, powerful thing. Luther talks about faith being living and active because it's a gift from God. So, yes, these are, I guess going back to your first question, I think a person is misunderstanding that the gospel is simply a dose of information that they only need to hear once or twice, or maybe just, oh, if I show up for a baptism, or I get it in baptism, why do I need to keep getting it the rest of my life? So I think you're really onto something with that line of questioning.
0: All right, then let's answer one question before we get into baptism itself. And he lists actually five things, if I'm not mistaken. He says, first is through the spoken word, by which the forgiveness of sins is preached in the whole world. And then he says, this is the particular office of the gospel, and I want to come back to that. But then he goes, second, through baptism, third, through the sacrament of the altar, fourth, through the power of the keys, and then he mentions, and, although he doesn't enumerate it, he says, and through the mutual conversation and consolation of the brethren, citing Matthew 18:20. What is he talking about, mutual consolation and conversation?
1: Yeah, I've read many explanations of this, but I think we just need to take it on face value. And I'd like to back up just a little bit, if I could, Todd. There was a very interesting understanding of how God communicates these truths. The Holy Scriptures is the authoritative place we go to hear and understand what the gospel is. And we call that the substance of what is communicated, or the material of the gospel itself. But that material can be communicated in a wide variety of forms. God has specifically instituted the form of holy baptism, which is and does what it does and gives what it gives in a very particular way. There is the preaching of the word, which is its own particular form of communicating the gospel. There is the Lord's Supper, which is its own special, unique form of communicating the gospel. And, of course, the power of the keys, the absolution. We hear the pastor speak to us privately or publicly. And then he gets into this thing where Jesus does acknowledge, wherever two or three are gathered in my name, there am I also. And this is when Christians speak to each other, speak the gospel to each other, using their own language, using their own ways of expressing it. But as long as their conversation is faithfully reflecting the substance of the Holy Scripture, that form of personal intercommunication itself is a way God will speak to us the gospel. And what a wonderful thing it is when you're with friends and they encourage you and they lift you up with the words of the gospel. I think we've all experienced that. And this is what Luther's referring to.
0: Okay, so with that said, he talks about the preaching and he doesn't assign it as a separate article. So he doesn't go immediately and deal with it as a separate article, the preaching of the gospel, but he calls it the particular office of the gospel. What's Luther saying?
1: Well, you'll notice the way he writes this article, he says, first through the spoken word. You see, for Luther, the spoken word was everything, and he gets this idea right out of the Holy Scriptures. Faith comes by hearing, and hearing by the word of Christ, as St. Paul says in Romans. And Luther elsewhere would say the church is a mouth house. That is, it is where people go to hear the gospel communicated. God chooses to do his greatest works through verbal communication. We already mentioned it. You know, the world could have begun in any number of ways, but God chooses to reveal to us in Genesis 1, it happened through his speaking. And there's that great hymn, Thy Strong Word, and there's one phrase in that where the hymn writer, Fransman, says, at thy speaking it was done. And that is the theme of that hymn. God's word is always going out, always reaping a harvest according to God's good pleasure. So this is the particular office of the gospel. You know, we are a church of word and sacrament, not sacrament and word. Word and sacrament. Everything supports the office of preaching. That's you go to the Augsburg Confession, when they explain how God communicates the gospel, they refer to the preaching office, in German, the Predigtamt, the preaching office, this particular office of communicating the gospel that God gives to his church.
0: So this is an acknowledgement, somewhat implicit here, in the small called articles on the part of Luther, that all of this stems from the principal office, that is preaching the proclamation of the external word of God, whether it be baptism or the Lord's Supper.
1: Yes, and keep in mind, and I think we've talked about this before, by the time Luther came on the scene, much of the activity in church was simply people sitting and watching sacramental actions being performed. The preaching was very poor where it happened at all, and so the high point at that time in the church was the Mass, the sacrifice of the Mass, and if someone could just be present as it was visibly being offered up to God as a propitiatory sacrifice, that was considered the high point of the Christian faith. Totally wrong. The Lutheran Reformation really reintroduced and drove home the point of how important preaching is. Now, there were reforming movements in the church before Luther came, and we'll even hear about one of them today. The Dominicans were known as the preaching monks, the monastic preachers who emphasized preaching. But Luther continued to drive home the point, it is preaching, preaching, preaching, teaching the word, the oral communication of the word, and then everything else flows from that.
0: So he starts with that particular office, and the next article that he brings up is baptism itself. And he kind of picks that up. I think you even mentioned this. Baptism is nothing other than God's word in water, commanded by his institution. That has to be, I mean, Luther's known for his elegant and very sparse definitions of things. That has to be the kind of most bare bones, not in a bad way, most bare bones definition of baptism I've ever seen.
1: Yeah, it really is. And we've noticed this before in the small call articles. I think it was a blessing for all of us that Luther wrote this with a view of what he thought was his imminent death. And so he knew, I have to say this as clearly and succinctly and powerfully as I possibly can by God's grace. So you have this, you know, beautiful one-sentence explanation of baptism. Nothing other than, and that's an understatement, of course, baptism is nothing other than God's word in the water commanded by his institution. And it's interesting how he goes on, though, to refute some really goofy ideas that had come up by the time of the Reformation.
0: So what are those?
1: Well, we see here, you know, he goes on to say, he quotes St. Paul, Ephesians 5, it is a washing with the word. And elsewhere in Titus chapter 2, I believe, St. Paul says it's a polygenesia, the renewal, the washing of renewal. And then he quotes Augustine. This was one of the favorite quotes the Lutherans pulled from Augustine. When the word is joined to the element or natural substance, it becomes a sacrament. So on the basis of that, he cites two errors. We don't agree with Thomas Aquinas and the monastic preachers, the Dominicans, who forget the word, God's institution. They say, and this still happens to this day, God has imparted to the water a spiritual power, which through the water washes away sins. On the other hand, we don't agree with Duns Scotus, another major scholastic movement, and the Franciscans. They're referred to as the barefoot monks, because they were known to walk around barefoot after St. Francis. They had this theory that baptism washes away sins with the assistance of the divine will, and in both cases, they basically removed the close joining of God's word to the water, that it occurs only through God's will, not at all through the word or water. So in one case, they put all the power into this magical water. In the other case, they put it all into God's will, just acting at the same time that the baptism occurs. So you've got these two competing theories of baptism, which Luther says they're all, no pun intended, they're all wet. But baptism is simply God's institution by which he joins his water. He joins water to his word, and it is the word that does what baptism works in our lives.
0: And to kind of put it in Luther's way of threading the needle there, in baptism, the word acts through the water. The two are joined together, not kept separate, not empowered with some sort of third power or something like that.
1: Yeah, it's not, you know, as we say in the small catechism, it's not simple water only. In other words, some people say, ah, baptism is nothing, just a bunch of hocus-pocus with water. Because, again, as I said, the dominant view now in Roman Catholicism, because at the end of the day, Thomas Aquinas always wins these arguments. The Roman Catholic Church via Trent is very much still a church of Thomas Aquinas and his scholastic theology. That's why if you watch a Roman Catholic baptism, you'll probably notice there's a ceremony they use to bless the water. And you think, what? Why do you have to bless? Basically, they turn the water into holy water, and then it is a valid baptism. And that's the very view that Luther's refuting here.
0: Now, the other thing he says here is, and he's quoting Augustine, I think. You mentioned mm-hmm. that before. When the word is joined to the element or natural substance, it becomes a sacrament. He is affirming kind of a general definition that works really well for baptism in the Lord's Supper and causes a little trouble for people who say, well, are other things other than baptism in the Lord's Supper sacraments because of the Augustinian definition? How do we sort that out?
1: Well, it is true. For Luther, finally, he did basically come down on the side that there are two sacraments, baptism and the Lord's Supper. However, always, and we even read it in Article 4, Luther always talks about the power of the keys or absolution. For Luther, it was less important that we argue about numbering, you know, trying to figure out what a sacrament is and what a sacrament is. And I think elsewhere in the Lutheran Confessions, it basically says only an idiot's going to get into that kind of argument. But you're right. If you choose to define a sacrament as something that is instituted by God, that works the forgiveness of sins, and has a visible element, then there is baptism in the Lord's Supper. However, if you choose to define a sacrament, as elsewhere in the Lutheran Confessions, this is the way it's defined, something that has the institution of God and gives the forgiveness of sins, then of course absolution is a sacrament. And Melanchthon even goes on to say, well, then we could say all these things are sacraments. Prayer could be a sacrament. Ordination could be a sacrament. This could be a sacrament. That could be a sacrament. Whenever we join something with the Word of God, it works God's blessings. But for the sake of our discussion and for the sake of Luther's point here, he's focusing primarily on baptism and the Lord's Supper. And then he does talk about fourth through the power of the keys. And then finally, that mutual conversation and consolation of the brother.
0: Now, the one thing he mentions here twice is God's institution or Christ's institution. What is he referring to specifically there? Because he doesn't elucidate that thing.
1: Yeah, I think he simply is assume he assumes everybody will understand what he means. And in the Small Catechism, he makes it very clear. You know, he cites, there are Bible verses cited, Matthew 28, the Great Commission itself. Jesus talks about going out and baptizing people. Luther and the Lutheran movement restored to the forefront of baptismal theology God's instituting action, and it is God's instituting work that is the power of the sacrament. Not magic water, not theories about the divine will, but God's actual work through this physical application of water by his command, by his institution, with the word that comes along with it. And it's the word, of course, that is the power behind the sacrament of baptism.
0: Now, you mentioned the Great Commission. This is one point, I think this was, oh, golly. Came up in a conversation I had recently at a conference, and Pastor Will Whedon of Mutual Friendship was there, and he was quick to point out that Matthew 28 passage, while often referred to as the Great Commission, is consistently referred to in the Lutheran Confessions as both the institution of baptism and sometimes as an institution of the office of the ministry. Lutherans, I take it Lutherans were not unique in that at the time of the Reformation, although nowadays we certainly are in looking Matthew 28 that way.
1: Now, I'm not aware of what other groups at the time used that text for, but clearly the other key text for Lutherans when it comes to the institution of the office of the ministry is John 20. He breathed on them and said, receive the Holy Spirit. If you forgive the sins of any, they're forgiven. That's really the key text. But it is a very important insight to say, yeah, these are institution narratives of the sacrament of baptism in Matthew 28, and also, of course, in John 3, we regard that conversation with Nicodemus to be another place where we understand what baptism is and what it gives. So, yeah, I'm sure someone's done the research to try to figure this out. When was that passage first referred to as the Great Commission?
0: I've done a little research on it, and it's, and there's not much to be said. I mean, you got a mention of it in the 17th century. It's like early 1600s, and then it kind of disappears until the mid 19th century, and then someone, a great kind of missiologist, picks it up and uses it all over the place. Now, let's talk about this one more thing on this institution. We're talking about a very particular thing here. This isn't just Jesus mentioning something or doing something. When we say institution, we're talking about Christ commanding, setting out, commanding, showing how for the church to do, in essence, in his stead for all time until he returns again. Why are we so particular about talking about things that Christ instituted as opposed to just, well, Jesus did it, we should do it too?
1: Yes, because remember, there is a kind of a hierarchy of authority when it comes to what we do in the church, and I've got to find this in the Lutheran Confession so I can cite it specifically, but I've always found it so helpful. There's a couple places where the Lutheran Confessions, probably in the Formula of Concord, refer to those things that have been, that for which we have an explicit command, first and foremost, an explicit promise, secondly, and then thirdly, a specific example. We've got all three when it comes to baptism. The command, Matthew 28, the promise associated with it. John 3, we hear read about the benefits of baptism from Christ's own lips. Matthew 28, he saw this as a way we make disciples. And then, of course, the example itself. Jesus himself was baptized to fulfill all righteousness, setting the example for all time. And we know the apostles baptized. St. Paul one place says, I can't remember who I baptized. Well, any old preacher would say the same thing. You can't remember all this, but you know God is acting through your ministry. I would say this. Once we can help a person like St. Paul have the scales fall from their eyes when it comes to the sacraments, in other words, okay, you now believe they actually are what we're saying they are. Now read the Bible again. And it's all over the place. Paul refers to being sealed, refers to being washed, refers to water. St. Peter refers to the family of Noah being saved, which is a type of baptism. It's everywhere, and so is the Lord's Supper with four explicit institution narratives in the New Testament. Hardly anything gets that much attention. St. Paul says, I delivered to you as of first importance what I received on the night when he was betrayed. You know, so once we get these sacramental blinders off, your eyes begin to open and realize God, as Luther says, in the quote I really wanted to emphasize, God is super abundantly generous in his grace. Super abundantly generous in his grace. That's the point. And it's all for us. That's the great for-you-ness of all of this is so important for Luther, because that's the comfort that God wants us to have, not laying on a hard bed, beating yourself as Luther did as a monk, or making a decision for Jesus. 5 years later, you begin to doubt, was it a real decision? I better go make it again. Maybe I should go get baptized again. No, you know, the for-you-ness of all these things, the powerful, creating, creative, instituting Word of God, which makes all these things a gospel for you, for me, for us.
0: Pastor Paul McCain is our guest. He's publisher and executive director of editorial for Concordia Publishing House based in St. Louis. He's also general editor of Concordia, the Lutheran Confessions. 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When we come back, we're going to take up the subject of the baptism of infants. Oddly enough, Luther had no disagreement with Roman opponents on the issue of baptizing children, but he does see fit to mention it in the small called Articles. We'll talk about that with Paul McCain right after this.

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1: 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Welcome back to Issues Etc. I'm Todd Wilkin. We're talking about the small called articles, the articles on the gospel, right now baptism, and the sacrament of the altar. Pastor Paul McCain of Concordia Publishing House is our guest. When he takes up, or before he finishes the subject of baptism, he does mention the baptism of children, and I can't imagine that Luther had any great disagreement with his Roman opponents on this particular subject. Nonetheless, he writes this: of the baptism of children, we hold that children should be baptized, for they belong to the promised redemption made through Christ. Therefore, the church should administer baptism to them. If he doesn't have a difference with his Roman opponents on this subject, why does Luther mention the baptism of children here?
2: Well, of course, by 1537, there had arisen movements, the Anabaptist movement, which discouraged the baptism of children. They were definitely into believer's baptism. That is, a person has to give articulation of their commitment to Christ and then be baptized, basically as a way to fulfill some law and to certify that this decision for Jesus, as we would put it today, is valid. But yeah, Luther is always frustratingly brief on infant baptism for Lutherans today because, of course, we're surrounded by all these Protestants and evangelicals who don't believe in infant baptism. In Luther's day, infant baptism was par for the course. So obviously, he doesn't spend a whole lot of time arguing the point. But I would say this paragraph, again, is one of the more articulate reasons he gives. Someone will probably fuss at me for saying this, but I think his reason for infant baptism is better in these two sentences than much of what he says about it in a large catechism.
1: So why do you think it's better or superior?
2: In the Large Catechism, he gets into, well, children can believe, and we know the faith is a gift, and blah, blah, blah. Here, Luther just puts it flatly. Well, of course children should be baptized because they belong to the promised redemption made through Christ. That's the best argument I can think of. Jesus, come unto me, all you who are weary and heaven laden, except for the children, until they're old enough to be aware of any of this. Children, Jesus laid his hands on the adults and blessed them, and let the adults come to me and forbid them not. No, children laid his hands on the little children, little tiny children, and said, let them come unto me. I mean, again, once your blinders are dropped on sacrament, you save, as the Lutherans did, all the great paintings in the age of Luther that were portraying the power of baptism is the painting of Jesus putting his hands on little children. Let the little children come unto me and forbid them not, for such is the kingdom of heaven. That's read at most Lutheran baptisms. So I get pretty carried away on this stuff because it's just so frustrating. I feel so sad and frustrated for people who are locked into this odd view that God, of course, God can create the whole world in 6 days, but there's no way little babies should be baptized. I don't understand it. I can't wrap my head around that level of unbelief.
1: Does Luther unintentionally give us perhaps a way of approaching it with those who deny infant baptism and thereby sometimes as a consequence deny all sorts of things about original sin and will and all that kind of thing that Scripture clearly teaches? Luther's technique here is simply to kind of assume it and say, look, the burden of proof for one who would deny infants baptism, it lays with those who would deny infants baptism, and they got to contend with the issue of, are they included in the promise of redemption in Christ? Is that a good way to kind of approach it today?
2: I think it's absolutely brilliant, and Luther didn't even realize the kind of tool he was giving us at the time he wrote this, because most people would agree with him. But yeah, you start there. You know, the odd thing is, Todd, and maybe you've kind of chuckled sadly at the irony of it, in those churches that don't practice infant baptism, they have baby dedications. And I'm like, good grief, you're holding this baby up in front of the whole church and you're saying prayers over it and everything. How about you just baptize it? Because that's, I mean, the best baby dedication of all is to baptize a baby into Jesus Christ. Let the little baby be buried with Christ and raised to newness of life, as Paul teaches in Romans. Let the little baby receive the regeneration and renewal of the Holy Spirit, which comes through baptism, and on it goes. So, I think it's a brilliant, positive talking point for infant baptism.
1: I have one other general question on, since we're talking Lutheran baptism. Luther probably speaks of baptism he speaks extensively of the Lord's Supper as well, but of baptism he speaks so glowingly. At one point, and I paraphrase obviously, he says, look, there is so much more in baptism that we can never exhaust what God gives in and through this sacrament. Why is Luther so effusive, and why should Lutherans today be equally effusive about baptism?
2: Well, and again, I think we have to be careful how we talk to our people about baptism. I've sometimes heard baptism spoken of in such a way, again, with all the proper intentions, almost to give the impression that it's kind of our magic ticket to heaven. But rather, the emphasis is simply baptism, for most of us, is the first point in our life when everything that Jesus has done for us on the cross is applied to us personally. I mean, you just want to jump up and down and say, it's for me, I'm included. This is, and one of the wonderful hymns we have in our new hymnal, God's own child, I gladly say it, I am baptized into Christ. I'd say if you want to read how effusive one should be by God's blessing, read that hymn, God's own child, I gladly say it. The words of that thing are just beautiful and so positive, and it really helps us understand this is God's gracious action in our life. Again, it's all at His initiative. It's by His blessing. It's a power of His word. This baptism isn't a work that we do, that we perform for God. We're often accused of that. Oh, this is, you Lutherans think you're saved by your baptism. We're not saved by baptism so much as we're saved through and in baptism, because it's God's word of the gospel.
1: On the subject of the sacrament of the altar, or we would ordinarily probably nowadays call it the Lord's Supper, he says, we hold that the bread and the wine in the supper are Christ's true body and blood, period. End of sentence. Again, Luther can cram an awful lot into one sentence.
2: Yes, this is the most realistic confession of the real presence that we have in the entire Book of Concord. In fact, it was so starkly stated that it troubled some people at the time who were waffling a little bit, including even a person like Philip Melanchthon, who tended to prefer to speak of the presence of the body and blood of Christ more in the action of the reception of the Lord's Supper, or in the action of the community being gathered to receive it, or in the general sense of, it's a celebration of the Lord's Supper. But here, Luther absolutely nails the real presence to the physical elements of bread and wine. And remember, he could have easily have quoted Augustine at this point. As Augustine says, when the word is joined to the element or natural substance, it becomes a sacrament. Similarly, in the Lord's Supper, the Word of Christ promises us that when we take and eat and drink this bread and wine, we are actually receiving his body and blood. So, yeah, this is a very starkly realistic confession. In fact, I have to confess, I've been a little naughty here. I often will read this to somebody who thinks they're a Lutheran when it comes to the real presence, and they're shocked at this sentence. And when I ask them, well, who do you think said that? Oh, some Catholic must have said it. Because there's no fuzz on this peach. The bread and wine are Christ's true body and blood, period.
1: He adds, and this is, you need to give us the context here.
2: Sure.
1: Especially given the date when Luther's writing. These are given and received not only by the godly, but also by the wicked, by wicked Christians. What is he talking about?
2: Yeah, you've got a very important point. There's a real context for this. Otherwise, you say to yourself, huh, why do you say that? But again, by the time of 1537, there had arisen in the ranks of the Protestant reformers views of the Lord's Supper that would suggest that, well, the body and blood really aren't present for you unless you believe they really are, or if you're a good Christian and believe in Jesus. And if you say that, what you're suggesting then is that the presence of Christ depends not on his objective word, that the presence of Christ is not an objective reality that is there already, are Christ's true body and blood, but rather it all depends on the communicant's personal faith. And that's to put everything back on the shifting sand of somebody's personal emotional state or faith life or whatever. The reality is, the bread and wine given into the mouth of every communicant communicates to that person the body and blood of Jesus, whether they believe it or not, whether they're communing validly or not, or, you know, perhaps they're caught in some moral sin. They really shouldn't be there at that point. These are given to everybody, regardless of what they think about it.
1: Is this sentence the best basis that we confessional Lutherans today have for saying, someone says, well, where's closed communion in the Lutheran confessions? Is this the answer to that question?
2: Yes, yes, it is. Of course, that would take a whole lot of unpacking. I don't think you'd want to lead with this sentence when, so, well, nope, I'm sorry, you can't commune today because as far as I know, you're neither godly nor righteous. That's probably not the best way to begin that conversation. But there is the reality that we do believe this is an objective thing, and that we have to be very careful to whom we distribute the Lord's Supper. It could be distributed to somebody's judgment. It could be given to a person who's in such a state of sin, they're not aware of how they're actually blaspheming Christ by receiving the supper at that point in their life when they're so lost in their sin and error.
1: The other thing that he takes up next with regard to the Lord's Supper are two particularly, one is a matter of practice and the other is a matter of doctrine in his Roman opponents. And he calls the first one high reasoning, and the second one, what does he call it? Sophistic cunning. That's what he says. The first one being communion in only one kind. That is a very foreign thing to us. Even Roman Catholics might find it somewhat foreign today unless they're older. I did have a man approach me about a week ago, who's talking about his being raised in the Catholic Church and only receiving the host and not both the host and the chalice. What is communion in one kind?
2: Yes. Well, what's interesting, as you mentioned, Todd, on both of these issues, and a lot of Lutherans think that our major gripe with Rome is transubstantiation, concomitance, which we're going to talk about, communion only under one kind, or transubstantiation. In both cases, Luther rules these out as simply ridiculous, trying to figure things out that shouldn't be figured out. And the more offensive is the idea that we can commune people in one kind because the whole Christ is there under either element. But in both cases, this is just human reasoning applied to something it never should be applied to. The major beef with Rome is always the view of the sacrament as a propitiatory sacrifice. That's why earlier in the Small Called Articles, that's what Luther goes after when he says the Mass is the greatest abomination. It's not the abomination because of concomitance or transubstantiation. But basically, what Luther's doing at this point is saying, okay, here's what we believe about the Lord's Supper, but while we have everybody's intention, we're also going to reject this ridiculous idea that it's okay to give people communion only under one kind. And he mentions the Council of Constance, where in 1415, and keep in mind, this is the same council that burned John Huss at the stake, for teaching things very similar to Martin Luther when it comes to justification, just a little irony of history, frankly. The Council of Constance, in order basically to defend this notion that, well, the lay people can receive the host or the bread, but not the wine. Only the priest should receive that. There was a strong element of elitism in that. And so Luther just rejects that view. And the theory was Christ is whole. His body can never be separated from his blood. Therefore, he's fully present in the bread. He's fully present in the wine. Baloney. Christ gave us the bread and wine to eat and to drink, and that's what we do.
1: Now, Luther's argument against the communion of one kind is interesting. He doesn't say, well, look, there is the whole Christ isn't there. What he says is, and I'll quote him here in section 3 there, or number 3, even if that were true, that is the theory, mm-hmm. that Christ is undivided and can be given in either kind, and therefore the whole Christ is received, he says, even if that were true, giving the one kind only is not the entire ordinance and institution commanded by Christ. He again is back to what Christ gave and commanded.
2: Yes. Yes, again, back to the principle, command, promise, example. We just don't tinker with what Jesus has given us so clearly. And then you'll notice he launches into the really condemnatory section, the last sentence, where he says, and we particularly have a problem, and we condemn those who go out of the way to curse people who think that it's okay to give communion in both kinds and to declare them heretics. John Huss believed in communion in both kinds, for instance, and he was condemned at the Council of Constance. And the last sentence, in doing so, they exalt themselves against and above Christ our Lord and God. There's the real problem with the practice of communion under one kind only.
1: The teaching of transubstantiation he calls sophistic cunning. What exactly did the Roman opponents teach here, and what is Luther's response to it?
2: Well, there's a lot of history behind this, but at the end of the day, the brilliant insight Luther has here is that this is truly simply pure sophistry. In other words, the error is in trying to explain not that Christ is present under the bread and wine, not that the body and not that the bread and wine are the body and blood, but how they are. We never, you know, the Calvinists always say, well, we're just disagreeing over how Jesus is present. No, we're not. We're disagreeing over whether or not he's present under the bread and wine to begin with. Against Rome, though, we say, you guys should not try to explain the how, the actual how of Christ's physical presence. And the how that Rome chose to use was this theory that, well, it may look like bread and wine, it may taste like bread and wine, and to all appearances is bread and wine, but it actually loses every part of its natural substance, that only the appearance and color remain while it is, in fact, purely body and blood. That's pure sophistry and absolutely unnecessary.
1: So the person who's inquiring into these things nowadays says, well, now wait a minute. You Lutherans, Luther has just said in that first sentence, the bread and the wine in the supper are Christ's true body and blood. Then he rejects the classic Roman position of how they are Christ's body and blood. They might ask, what do Lutherans actually say about how? Do they say anything?
2: No, we confess that they are, that they are present, that it is what Christ says it is, but we don't delve into the how. Rome tried to delve into that. Well, there has been hundreds of years of speculation. They finally made this formal binding doctrine, I think at one of the Lateran councils. And so from that, and then Trent, of course, made it absolutely binding, you know, as far as Rome's concerned, for all eternity. We simply, you know, the Eastern Orthodox and us actually share the same regard about same opinion about transubstantiation. The East rejects it as well as we do because we're not trying to explain how, you know, according to physics or chemistry or natural biology, this is possible. But simply, Christ is present under the bread and wine.
1: And Luther actually has scripture against transubstantiation,
2: which
1: he has the apostle referring to the body and blood of Christ also as bread and wine.
2: Yeah, again, the brevity here is the brilliance of this presentation. St. Paul says, the bread that we break, let a person so eat of the bread. If it wasn't bread, why would St. Paul refer to it as bread? So, yeah, absolutely, just totally destroys transubstantiation in just a few words.
1: How important, and then why is it that important, is the Lord's Supper in Luther's theology?
2: Well, of course, the Lord's Supper was a huge part of Luther's faith life, and some people try to reject his emphasis on the Supper, saying, well, that was just his latent Romanism through the rest of his life. Luther was keenly aware of how large a role the Lord's Supper plays in the New Testament itself, and once the gospel had been recovered, he realized the Lord's Supper had been turned on its ear by his time, to the point where it was no longer this wonderful, as he says, this superabundant generosity of God's grace, but it had been turned into this horrendous human work. And there's so many issues that became wrapped up in the sacrament of the altar at the time of the Reformation. Against Rome, we were arguing against the sacrifice of the Mass. With the Calvinists and Reformed and all those groups, we were arguing about the real presence itself and what the benefit of the supper is, what it does, what it gives. And ultimately, it comes down to Christology when you're talking to the Calvinists. What is the nature of Christ that would even make this possible? So on and so forth. But at the heart of it all, as Luther says, the sacrament is the gospel. And for Luther, everything hinged on those great words, "This is my body given for you. This is my blood shed for you." The great "for you" phrase in the Lord's Supper is the purest form of the gospel that we know of. It's just given, pure givenness.
1: With only about 30 seconds here, so Luther, it sounds like Luther realizes that if you tamper with the teaching and practice of the Lord's Supper so as to diminish the "for you" in any way, then you are tampering and diminishing the "for you" of the gospel itself for that person.
2: Yes, absolutely so. And everywhere we see a diminishment of the reality of the Lord's Supper and what it actually is when we go to church, to realize that on that altar being given to our mouths from the hands of our pastors is the body and blood of Jesus Christ, that becomes a focal point for everything we do in worship. When we see that diminished, we see a diminishment of the pure preaching of the gospel itself, because as Luther says, the sacrament is the gospel, pure for you-ness.
1: Pastor Paul McCain is publisher and executive director of editorial for Concordia Publishing House based in St. Louis. He is also general editor of Concordia, the Lutheran Confessions. Paul, thanks for being our guest.
2: Thank you, Todd.
1: So we have it there that the good news of the gospel that comes to us through Jesus Christ actually comes to us in concrete ways, that he has appointed these means, both baptism and the sacrament of the altar, that we might not only have the forgiveness of sins he won for us at the cross, but be assured of that forgiveness of sins all through our lives and every week. There is the great comfort of having this gospel in baptism and the Lord's Supper. I'm Todd Wilkin. This is Issues, Etc.
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1: 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The Wittenberg Trail feature details Pastor Eric Rapp's journey from the New Age through Methodist Pietism to confessional Lutheranism. 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

0: Here are the words of perhaps one of the most famous former monks in the world. Since monastic vows directly conflict with the first chief article, they must be abolished absolutely. That 16th century reformer Martin Luther, as he concludes the small called articles, a document found there in the Lutheran Confessions. We've been talking about this document with Pastor Paul McCain, and we've come to the last two articles, monastic vows and human traditions. We'll also talk a little bit about the men who subscribed, that is, who signed this. Some of them did only with their names. Others did so with a comment or two. Our conclusion for our 11-part series on the Small Called Articles today, Pastor Paul McCain is our guest. Welcome back to Issues, Etc. We are coming to you from the studios of Lutheran Public Radio in Collinsville, Illinois. I'm Todd Wilkin, and thanks for tuning us in. Pastor Paul McCain is a regular guest, publisher, and executive director of editorial for Concordia Publishing House based in St. Louis. He is general editor of Concordia, the Lutheran Confessions. Paul, welcome back.
1: Great to be with you, Todd.
0: So what is Luther talking about here when he says that monastic vows directly conflict with the first chief article?
1: That chief article is the doctrine of how we are saved by God. We call it the doctrine of justification by grace alone, through Christ alone, received through faith alone. And the vows that were taken during

0: God, therefore replacing the doctrine of salvation as a free gift with a doctrine that salvation and favor with God is something that can be earned, particularly through these higher orders of living, so they thought.
1: Now, remembering that the context of the small called articles is a, at the time, still hoped for, perhaps tenuously hoped for, council to hash out all these issues, how radical a solution is Luther proposing with the abolition, he says, the absolute abolition of monastic vows?
0: That would be a very radical proposal, because monasticism undergirded the Roman Catholic Church at this time, the whole concept that there was, you know, laity at the bottom of the pyramid of order and structure in the church, and there were all these religious people running around. It was like there were two levels of Christian living. One was a normal secular level of living. The other was considered the religious way of living, that they took higher vows, that they obligated themselves to a higher moral standard called evangelical councils. We'll probably get to that in a moment. But it was a very dangerous and misleading teaching that when it was abolished, this whole notion of how one is a Christian was completely revolutionized by the banning of all these monastic vows and practices.
1: Now, are we to conclude, and it sounds like we are, at least in some sense, that Luther sees no, at least at the time, in his context, he sees no beneficial use of the monastery, of the nunneries, of the various religious houses?
0: Well, that's actually a bit of a different question. The value of these things Luther acknowledged in the form of education of the young and preparation of people to serve in civil society and also in the church as clergy or in society as leaders and faithful workers and so on and so forth. But the whole concept that one could take these higher vows as a Christian and receive more grace from God or a higher form of grace was inimical to the gospel of Jesus Christ.
1: He actually quotes from Matthew 24, the verse, "Many will come in my name saying, I am the Christ, and they will lead many astray." How does he apply that particular verse to the situation of monastic vows?
0: Well, he goes, the very next sentence explains it. "He who makes a vow to live as a monk believes that he will enter upon a way of life holier than ordinary Christians lead." That is the key sentence in this entire section. And this was very much the teaching of the church in Luther's day. Thomas Aquinas goes on at length in his great work, the Summa Theologica, his great summary of Christian doctrine, which was the normative teaching of the church at the time, and even to this day, very clearly taught that a person can earn more grace from God. For instance, let me just give you an example of what Thomas thought. For instance, he teaches that bishops would receive even more preeminence in the state of perfection. He wrote, "This state of perfection is more potent and perfect in prelates and bishops than in the religious." Now, the religious were the monks, so there was this order of possibility of Christian perfection. And then he goes on to talk about how the monks themselves were able to earn higher orders of grace, and they received, they did better and higher good works because of the vows they had taken. In fact, and Luther mentions it here, Aquinas does go on to talk about how those who profess vows, monastic vows, are effectively undergoing a second baptism. In other words, this was a higher order of grace being received from God. There was even some speculation, and Thomas doesn't necessarily go as far as some later people did. By the time Luther arrived on the scene, hundreds of years later, there were even speculation that once the monk takes his vows, that they will be forgiven both the guilt and penalty of any sin before baptism and after baptism. So there were some radical claims made for monastic vows, and I think it's pretty important for us to keep in mind Luther himself was an active practicing Augustinian friar in a monastic order. He started in July 1505. He entered the Augustinian monastery in Erfurt at age 19, and he basically remained in that order and as a monk, one could argue, until around 1521. So he was a monk for 16 years. So he lived this day in and day out, and he knew

0: exactly what he was talking about.
1: And he was a true believer in that system. He truly believed that he was embarking upon a life more holy than ordinary Christians.
0: Yes. The teaching was very clear then, and it's more subtle now, but also very much the teaching today, that a person who takes these religious vows or assumes what are called evangelical counsels is placing himself in a higher spiritual state than even ordinary priests or lay people. So they taught that all Christians may have died to sin through baptism, but the monks have died through the second baptism of their vows, not only to sin, but also to the world. That's why they took these vows of chastity, poverty, and obedience would be the big three vows. So this was just everything completely backwards. How one merits and receives and continues to receive God's grace was overturned by this insistence that by taking monastic vows, one can receive more of God's grace. And Luther bluntly puts it, this is to deny Christ.
1: He also says this is blasphemy. That's,
0: yes.
1: I don't know if that word, if you would do a word search in the Lutheran confessions, whether that word comes up very often, but it comes up here.
0: That would be an interesting study. I'll probably do that after we finish with this interview today. That's how strong Luther feels about this. And again, as we've talked about, the small called articles is perhaps of all the things Luther wrote, and he wrote so much, it's one of his most powerfully, passionately autobiographical confessions of faith. He gets very autobiographical in the small called articles, and you can just sense his passion when he's talking about these things. And it's interesting, he kind of just tags this on to the very end of the small called articles. You almost get the sense that he was feeling sick, he was in pain, he was suffering, and I almost get the sense that he got to the end and he said, I've just got to say one more thing about this monastic vow stuff. And he just unloads both barrels against it because he personally had suffered under this system, anguish over whether or not God did accept him as his own dear child and how he was accepted. And monastic vows were the source of Luther's own spiritual torment for, you know, a big part of his life.
1: So just to make it clear here, Luther is unequivocal in his condemnation of the vows taken, but he held out the possibility that the what had formerly been the monastic way of life, that is, this mode of life for education and service, that this could serve some purpose for both church and society.
0: You know, I'm not very sure about that, frankly. I don't find many examples in Luther's lifetime of any quote-unquote Lutheran monasteries. In other words, the practice was generally to shut these monastic institutions down. For instance, his own wife, Catherine, had left her monastery and escaped to Wittenberg. And generally what they would do is they would dismantle these monasteries. They would seize the property. They would seize the finances and use them. Sometimes they would convert them into schools. But I'm not aware in Luther's lifetime of any like reformed monasteries and where they all promised to be good Lutherans, but they would still retain all their vows. Luther saw these vows as very artificial. And the concept though of Lutheran schools became huge. And his colleague Philip Melanchthon was the one behind reforming schools throughout Germany, hence Melanchthon's little nickname, the Teacher of Germany, Magister Germaniae. That was his little nickname because he was so formative in reforming the educational system across Germany. So that process assumed the roles the monasteries had played earlier in offering education to children. But basically, monasteries were done away with.
1: Is there a sense in which for Luther, at least in this document, monastic vows serves as kind of the prima facie evidence that the Roman Church has erred with regard to the chief article, the article of justification?
0: Yes, and particularly because they regarded these vows as putting a person in a higher spiritual state. Todd, we should probably talk about this concept of evangelical councils, which is still a teaching of the Roman Church today, and actually quite shocking when we understand what they're actually saying.
1: Well, let's do that when we come back from this break.
0: Sure.
1: Pastor Paul McCain is our guest. We're concluding our 11-part series on the document in the Lutheran Confessions called the Small Called Articles, the last two articles there on monastic vows and human traditions, and also we'll talk a little bit about the men who signed the document and what they meant by signing that document. When we come back, we'll talk about evangelical councils, something that forms the context for our entire long conversation with Pastor Paul McCain on the Small Called Articles.

0: we Lutherans were never aided by following along with some other tradition's theological priorities and catchphrases.
1: Issues Etc. regular guest, Pastor Heath Curtis, Coordinator for Stewardship for the Lutheran Church Missouri Synod on a Lutheran approach to stewardship.
0: Other folks are not approaching it from our good, solid Lutheran understanding of law and gospel and vocation. There's a place to talk about this in Christianity, and we have a way of talking about stewardship as Lutherans without ever using the word stewardship, if you like. I'm going to talk to you today about your vocation in your home, in your church, in your society, and how each one of these makes a claim on you, on your presence, on your support, on your prayers. That's how we should talk about this as Lutherans.
1: You'll find several stewardship resources at lcms.org/stewardship, lcms.org/stewardship.
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1: What if we made it clear to the Sunday morning visitor that Jesus is actually present, forgiving sins? 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The Wittenberg Trail feature details Pastor Eric Rapp's journey from the New Age through Methodist Pietism to Confessional Lutheranism, the free online Issues Etc. journal. Welcome back to Issues Etc. on this Monday afternoon, January the 19th. We're concluding our 11-part series on the Small Called Articles with Pastor Paul McCain on monastic vows and human traditions. You, before the break, said you wanted to talk about this idea of an evangelical council. Is that the same thing that they talk about elsewhere in the Small Called Articles, a free council or a true council?
4: No. This is something quite interesting and unique. And by the way, Todd, during the break, you quoted Heath Curtis talking about the doctrine of vocation. And that was the liberating teaching of the Lutheran Reformation that overthrew monasticism. So maybe we'll take that up in a second. But let's talk about these evangelical councils, because this is really the foundation of monasticism in Luther's time. There was this belief that Christ, all Christians are called to be faithful to Christ, to be obedient, to follow the Ten Commandments. But there was this belief that there was kind of an over and above category of works that, frankly, only those who would take monastic vows would consecrate themselves to fulfill. I'm looking, I don't want anybody to think, oh, this is just what they taught in Luther's day. This is still the teaching of the Roman Catholic Church. And once again, the best source for really, getting it right from the horse's mouth, so to speak, is the Catechism of the Catholic Church, which talks about these evangelical councils. Well, what are they? It's almost like Rome talks about the Ten Commandments and then the new laws that Christ instituted. Well, if Christ said to give all your money away to the poor, then we have an evangelical council. In other words, if you're able to accept this teaching and take a vow of poverty for your whole life, you are able to achieve this evangelical council of lifelong poverty. Similarly, chastity, to devote yourself for your whole life to no sexual relationships, no marriage, in order to serve Christ in the church. So you are putting yourself into that category of that particularly evangelical council. Also, strict obedience to a rule of monasticism, that would be included in this. Also, living your life in such a way that you would separate yourself from worldly society and devote yourself to prayer and meditation on the scriptures and offering masses for people, that would be a higher order of life. And all these higher orders of living in these so-called evangelical councils basically qualify a person to receive a greater share of God's grace. So you can see how damaging this is to the understanding of what is it to be a Christian. In other words, ordinary lay people can do some things, but they can't go so far, and they can't live up to these evangelical councils, these special additional higher ways of living and living under these laws that Christ instituted that really can only be fulfilled if you take monastic vows and devote yourself to a consecrated life, as it's called. That was the foundation of monasticism, and this is still the teaching of the Catholic Church to this day.
1: Now, let's talk a little bit about something you raised there just a moment ago, and I consider it one of the particularly brilliant rediscoveries of the Lutheran confessions and of the Lutheran Reformation. That is the doctrine of vocation. Tell us what it is and how it is a perfect answer to the errors, the grave errors of monastic vows.
4: Yeah, it's one of these buzzwords that you hear Lutherans using a lot. Vocation simply comes from the Latin language, and it comes from the verb vocare, to call. So a person in their life may have many calls. For instance, you and I share the call, Todd, of being husbands, of being fathers, of being sons, of being pastors. But being pastors does not put us in some kind of a higher category than laity, you know, that, and that's where Rome errs. We all have a calling in Jesus Christ to be his disciple, to be his follower, to be his child. And from that chief call, which we receive in holy baptism by the grace of God through his mercies given to us in Christ, we are then able to live out our lives in all the various callings and places or stations in life where we are placed. This is a revolutionary teaching because suddenly all things done to the glory of God in life are holy to him. Whereas before, the teaching was, well, if you're just, you know, going about your day-to-day business, providing for your family and doing your job, well, that's all well and good. But if you really want to be spiritual, super spiritual, if you really want to have a higher calling, if you really want to be in the upper echelon of the truly sanctified and consecrated, you have to take these holy vows and become live in a quote-unquote religious life. I mean, isn't that a horrible distinction, even in language? The secular, the laity, and then you have the quote-unquote the religious. That's how they refer, even to this day, to people who have taken holy orders and live in monasteries. But suddenly all of life becomes an opportunity to serve God, and these are all ways to glorify God equally. There's no, you know, higher way, or there's no lower way. It also allows us never to absolve ourselves of the responsibility of living as a child of God, or saying to ourselves, well, I'm going to concern myself with this. I'll let somebody else worry about praying and being concerned for the life of the church. And so it's just a revolutionary change in how one views life. However, ironically, in the church today, in evangelical Christianity, we have seen the development of what one could call a new monasticism, whereby suddenly the ordinary life isn't good enough. You've got to spend every waking moment at a church on a church committee to make sure you're really serving God. So it's this will always come back to haunt us, that there's a higher way of serving God, and the more quote-unquote churchy you are, the more you're serving God. Where Luther abolishes this in his explanation of the Ten Commandments, basically lays out the roadmap for what the Christian life looks like, how it is shaped, how it's formed, how it's carried out. So you're right. It's an absolute revolutionary and revolutionizing view of life in its totality as a Christian.
1: Turning to the subject of what Luther will kind of loosely describe as human traditions, what's he talking about there? What does that term, I take it it's kind of a catch-all, what does it mean for Martin Luther?
4: Well, again, this is at the very conclusion of the Small Car Articles, and these things have been touched on before, but in the very last article, Article 15, he simply is rejecting any idea that something that has been instituted by human beings, even for good reasons at times, that these in any way result in or produce the forgiveness of sins. In other words, something that can be very good, for instance, praying, is a wonderful thing to do. We're commanded to pray. God invites us to pray. He wants to hear from us as a dear father hears from his dear children. But you can turn prayer into a quote-unquote human tradition when you ascribe to different pieties and actions associated with prayer ways to merit God's grace, like, oh, well, prayer is special, but I'm going to now make it even more special and maybe merit a little more attention from God if I start lighting a candle every time I pray. You know, I mean, we can twist and distort anything, but what Luther has chiefly in view here is elevating all these human customs and traditions that have developed over and above the means of grace, the way God clearly communicates to us through his word. And he gives kind of a laundry list of things almost humorously.
1: He calls it the Pope's bag of tricks about foolish and childish articles. And then the list that he has is almost kind of a cross-section of maybe the silliness of some of medieval Roman Catholicism's ideas. Yeah. He talks about the, and here we have to be, you know, subtle, the dedication of churches, the baptism of bells, the baptism of the altar stone, the inviting of sponsors to such rites who make donations toward them. Now, let's just talk a little bit about what the state of affairs was with regard to all of this. Are we talking about what would we would say amounts to rank superstition?
4: Yes. They would, again, and to this day, there's still the belief that there is such a thing as holy water, water that has been consecrated by a priest, and it's called a sacramental today. Roman Catholics will refer to a sacramental, not a sacrament per se, but something kind of close to it. Making the sign of the cross is a sacramental. Applying holy water to yourself when you enter or leave a church is a sacramental, so on and so forth. But back in these days, and imagine what a wonderful fundraising scheme this was, if you put up enough money to pay for a new bell for the church or to substantially fund the building of a church or donating anything to the church, these objects would be, quote-unquote, baptized with the application of holy water, and these sponsors, people who had literally given money to make these things happen, would kind of attend, and it was a playoff to baptismal sponsor where someone would stand and promise to help assist a child or an adult being baptized. So Luther just kind of throws all this stuff under the bus and says this is ridiculous. I mean, these rites are hard for us to understand, but they were extremely elaborate at the time of Luther. Certain parts of the world in Roman Catholicism, they still are. If you've ever seen a Roman Catholic dedication of a church and the altar in the church, it's an elaborate ritual, particularly according to any of the old Tridentine Mass forms. It just goes on and on and on. And Luther says such baptizing is a mockery and scorning of holy baptism and never to be tolerated.
1: So for Luther, he views these things as empty, without any kind of divine command, and therefore detrimental. They're not just, well, if you want to consecrate your candles, palm branches, cakes, oats, spices, and such, those are some of the other things he names. If you want to baptize those things, it doesn't hurt to do so. He says this amounts to, as you just said, this amounts to obscuring true baptism.
4: Exactly. It takes, and I would say the danger in these things is the degree to which they are distracting from the clarity of the proclamation of the good news of forgiveness of sins in Jesus Christ and him alone. This is not to say, as we do in our churches today, we dedicate things. You know, when a new church opens, there's a rite by which we pray to God to ask him to bless the preaching and teaching of the word that'll go on and so forth. But these were elaborate rituals, often motivated financially. There was horrendous superstition attached to all these things. And they would literally have consecrations of, as he says, even spices and oats and all. It went on and on. He says, such tricks are without number. And then, ironically, the very last two sentences in the small called articles are some of the harshest. We commend them for adoration to their God and to themselves until they weary of it. We will have nothing to do with them. So rounding out, Luther's basically throwing down the gauntlet throughout the small call article, saying, listen, if you want to have a general church council, fine, but here are all the non-negotiables, so don't expect us to change one bit.
1: When we come back, we're going to talk a little bit about Luther's concerns regarding human traditions when it comes upon binding the conscience. And he mentions explicitly the conscience there in the middle of that article. We'll find out what he's concerned about and how it actually is, in a way, kind of a keyhole through which one can view a greater concern that runs all throughout the Lutheran confessions, that is, conscience. We'll be right back.

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4: Hi, this is Pastor Dan Kistler of Our Savior's Lutheran Church in Pacifica, California. 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
1: We talk to the biggest names in religion today. Liberal Bishop John Shelby Spong.
6: I don't think Jesus ever preached the Sermon on the Mount, for example. 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I don't believe that's possible to do.
1: Liberal Bible critic Bart Ehrman.
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1: 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Welcome back to Issues Etc. I'm Todd Wilkin. I'm talking with Pastor Paul McCain on this Monday afternoon. Our series on the Small Called articles coming to a conclusion. We've discussed monastic vows. We're on to what 16th century reformer Martin Luther called human traditions. Paul, one of his concerns here seems to be conscience. In two place here in this short article, he talks about declare that it is a mortal sin if someone breaks these ordinances, and he condemns that as not right. And then elsewhere he says, if anyone wants to yield anything, let him do so at the peril of his conscience when it comes about not yielding on these human traditions. What's the particular concern here, and how does that show us kind of a greater concern in almost all of the documents of the Lutheran confessions?
9: Well, this is actually quite a prophetic comment by Luther, because what he was concerned about and what he alludes to, if anyone wants to yield anything, let him do it at the peril of his conscience. This is precisely what happened after Luther died. And his own very close colleague, Philip Melanchthon, with good intentions, thought it would be possible to compromise with Rome a little bit here, a little bit there, in order to save the Reformation. But there is no compromise possible on matters where somebody is insisting you must do these things or else you are not a true follower of Jesus. You must do these things or else you don't have the gospel clear. In those cases, you cannot compromise one bit. So in other words, to act against conscience, remember how Luther said, years earlier at the Diet of Worms, to go against one's conscience is neither right nor wise. So this was a reoccurring theme in Luther's own mind. I mean, there were times when he was probably tempted not to go so far, not to stand so firm, not to be so bold, but rather just to say, okay, I'll go along. But it would pain his conscience. He would realize that in doing that, he would be sinning against his conscience by doing something that was absolutely contrary to God's word.
1: So conscience is obviously a very big issue in the Lutheran confessions. The wounding of consciences, the binding of consciences, ultimately the purpose of all of this, as you've said before in the course of our conversation, the comfort of troubled consciences.
9: Right, and if by binding a conscience, it would be to say, unless you participate in these human rights and traditions, unless you go through this formality in just the right way as the church has ordered it, you would not be certain of your salvation. Your conscience would be bothered by that. You would think you've done something wrong, which isn't wrong. You would think you've committed a sin, which is not a sin. So that's binding a person's conscience to things that God has never commanded or that God has never wanted for us. Hence, in vain they worship me, teaching as doctrines the commandments of men. And then he quotes St. Paul in Titus chapter 1, the commands of people who turn away from the truth. So when you tell somebody, if you do this or don't do this, you're committing a mortal sin, that's a horrible way of binding somebody's conscience to something God has never commanded.
1: He says we will have nothing to do with them. Now, someone might look at these final words of Luther on human traditions and conclude that he wanted nothing to do with any kind of tradition or any kind of ceremony, rite, or ritual. What's Luther's track record on that issue? Just for the sake of the record.
9: Sure. Well, the best thing to look at in how, you're right, if this is all we had, we would suddenly think, well, it's just open season and there's no better way to do something or a more appropriate way to do something or a way that serves the gospel best. And Luther was not of that mind. Luther was always a very conservative reformer. And by the way, the phrase, we will have nothing to do with them, refers to the Roman Catholics, not necessarily to anything that was good in the Roman Catholic Church. I like to say that anything that is uniquely Roman in the Roman Catholic Church is not Catholic, and anything that is genuinely Catholic is never and is not uniquely Roman. That's a very important thing to keep in mind. So that's why the Lutheran Church retains all the good things that can be retained in the service of the gospel. For instance, preaching from a lectionary. If we were ever to say, if you don't use a lectionary, that's a mortal sin, well, then that would be wrong. And if that day ever came, people would have to stand up and say, well, then we're not going to use a lectionary. But the wisdom of using a lectionary is well known. It's historically proven. It's a valuable tool. And as long as these things are used as services in the proclamation of the gospel, all is well. Throughout the Lutheran Church in Luther's time and after his death, there were organized territorial churches, and they had very clear church orders where they would very strictly organize how worship is to be conducted and the liturgy, how it is to be used, and everybody agreed to do this for the sake of teaching in the church, for the sake of peace, for the sake of the harmony and the fellowship of Christians, so that everybody just wasn't running around willy-nilly doing their own thing, doing whatever was right in their own eyes, but for the sake of the body of Christ in a particular area, we agree to do things as similar as we possibly can. So again, it's a matter of keeping these things in proper balance.
1: So how would you summarize, as we've come to the end of the small called articles themselves, we have here a document that is prepared by Luther himself, although it's subscribed to by many, and we'll get to that in a minute, for a particular purpose. You said sometimes it's rather focused, sometimes it's kind of, scattershot, sometimes he's just tossing things in at the end. I guess we could say, kind of unlike Melanchthon's treatment of things earlier in the Luther Confessions, not the greatest organized thing that Luther ever wrote. How would you summarize the thrust of this document?
9: Yeah, well, again, it's important as we began our conversation to remind ourselves once again the circumstances. The Lutherans were being called to attend the General Council, which actually didn't happen for quite a number of years later. But they were assuming there was about to be a general council of the church, which they had been asking for. There was a debate among the Lutherans, should we attend or should we not attend? Luther was asked to write these articles by the elector, by his prince, laying out, okay, what are the non-negotiables? If there is a council, what should we say? What should we never give up? So on and so forth. So there was that element of this. That's a very heavy atmosphere in which these things were written. Luther himself personally was suffering with either severe kidney stones or perhaps heart troubles or perhaps both, but he thought he was dying. He really did. So in many ways, the Small Call articles are his last will and testament. He wrote these with a view towards eternity, with a view towards his own, what he thought was very close and near impending death. So there was a very heavy emotional atmosphere here as well for Martin Luther. So that's how grave and serious a matter these Small Call articles were when they were composed in 1537.
1: Let's talk a little bit about the subscribers. Obviously, at the top of the list, we have Martin Luther himself. But it seems as though the inclusion in the official text, I would say, I'm looking here at the Concordia of the Lutheran Confessions. These each have their own little paragraph marker. In the official text, the conclusion of the undersigned is in itself a statement that this isn't simply a private document from one man's hand.
9: No, not at all. And it's quite a collection of people. I don't, it's funny, I spend so much time with some of these people, I begin to almost think they're my personal friends. I almost said, I don't know some of these people, but I mean, we don't. Some of these names are very obscure to most of us, but some of these names jump off the page at you. You know, Luther's right-hand men, for instance, Justus Jonas, who assisted Luther in the translation of the Bible, kept doing that. His own pastor, John Bugenhagen, who was instrumental in the Reformation in Denmark and elsewhere. Caspar Kreuziger was another close associate of Luther. Nicholas Amsdorf, my personal favorite of all the old crusty Lutherans at the time. Nobody was more crusty than Amsdorf, and he lived so long. He signed on. Luther's close friend that he was involved in the monastery with and then went on to serve Frederick the Wise and then became a pastor in Altenburg, George Spalatin. And then again comes this very interesting signature by Philip Melanchthon. I'm sure you probably want to talk about this because this is the only signature that's qualified. And it's pretty bold of Melanchthon's on Melanchthon's part. He says, I approve the above articles as writing Christian, but regarding the Pope, I hold that if he would allow the gospel, we could agree to his superiority over the bishops, which he has otherwise by human right. And this would be for the sake of peace and general unity of those Christians who are also under him and may be under him hereafter. So a very carefully phrased conciliatory statement by Melanchthon, but one, again, he made because of his conscience. He thought, you know, if there was any possibility that the Pope could be reformed, and let's just put it in very clear terms, well, if the Pope really got the Reformation and understood the gospel and started advocating for it, perhaps we could allow him as a matter of human ordering to lead the church. That's basically what Melanchthon's saying. But ironically, the person who said that was the same person who, in the next document we'll take up, the treatise on the power and primacy of the Pope, had some of the harshest things to say about the papacy in the entire Book of Concord. But that's very emblematic of Melanchthon's personality, always wanting to find conciliation where it was possible.
1: Now, I don't want him to be misunderstood, and at this point we have no evidence that, well, Melanchthon may have been a more Arenic personality than some of these other reformers. We have no evidence that he was willing to compromise on anything here. When he says, with regard to the Pope, I hold that if he would allow the gospel, he is not saying, could he be saying, well, all we're asking for him to do is just to agree on the bare nude gospel. It strikes me that for Melanchthon, that has to be a very freighted phrase.
9: Yeah, it's pretty Weasley, though. I mean, knowing what we know of Melanchthon's personality and what happened later, and even during Luther's own lifetime, where he began to distance himself a bit from Luther's statements on the Lord's Supper and things, you just are never quite sure what's going on in Philip's head at this point. But taking it at face value, I think he's simply trying to extend a little bit of an olive branch to say, but at the end of the day, Mr. Pope, if you would allow the gospel, if you would get on board with the gospel, perhaps we could for the sake of human order and for the sake of good organization. And frankly, it makes sense. That's my comment. There has to be an order in the church. Perhaps a pope could be the head of the church, but only by human right, not because Christ instituted an office of the papacy. Philip would never concede that, and we'll see that very clearly in the treatise that he wrote on the papacy.
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1: 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Welcome back to Issues, Etc. I'm Todd Wilkin. We're concluding our 11-part series on the Small Called articles with Pastor Paul McCain. He's publisher and executive director of editorial for Concordia Publishing House based in St. Louis. He is also general editor of a great edition of the Lutheran Confessions, Concordia, the Lutheran Confessions. Paul, make the case. Why does every Lutheran layperson need to read and study and have as a part of their daily life Concordia, the Lutheran Confessions?
9: You know, Todd, you often ask me that question, and it always feels a little self-serving answering it because, of course, my favorite edition is the one that I worked on with my colleagues. So allow me to let another person make this case very forcefully. Dr. C.F.W. Walther wrote this: "The Book of Concord should be in every Lutheran home. For that reason, our church should provide a good, inexpensive copy, and pastors should see to it that every home has one. If a person isn't familiar with this book, he'll think, oh, that old book is just for pastors. I don't have to preach. After working all day, I can't sit down and study in the evening. No, if I read my morning and evening devotion, that's enough. No, that is not enough. The Lord doesn't want us to remain children who are blown to and fro by every wind of doctrine. Instead of that, he wants us to grow in knowledge so that we can teach others." And that's a beautiful reason for taking up the Book of Concord and studying it, because the Lutheran Confessions are one of the very best tools you can have in helping you teach and speak to other people about Jesus Christ and share the gospel of salvation in him.
1: 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Paul, let's talk about what it meant for these men. We're talking here about, what, about 43 men who signed this small called articles. What would it have meant for them to put their signature on this and say, I subscribe? Some of them say, with my own hand. They emphasize their wholehearted subscription to this. Were they putting themselves in political, if not even more literal kind of danger?
9: Well, you know, it always reminds me a little bit of what we have in the American Declaration of Independence, where the signatories to that acknowledged that they were pledging their own lives to this cause. And these men were doing exactly the same thing, even for a greater cause, the cause of the gospel. Honestly, not to get too melodramatic, but they were effectively signing their own death warrants when they would sign on to things like this. And that was how passionately and strongly the Lutherans at this time, and most of these men were ministers and theologians, but the Augsburg Confession was signed by laity, and several of them had made it very clear they'd rather have their heads cut off than surrender or compromise the gospel. So they took their stand with Luther, not because they thought Luther was such a great guy, but because they agreed that what Luther was teaching is the clear proclamation of the gospel. So it's very moving to read, you know, for instance, I, Conrad Figenboats, for the glory of God, subscribe that I have thus believed and am still preaching and firmly believing. So they would add little things like that here and there as they put their name on the small called articles.
1: Now, is this the calm before the storm in some sense? Because some of the men who actually put their signatures on this document will in time, many of them after Luther's death, find themselves debating one another on other matters of doctrine.
9: Yes, ironically, that would take place. After Luther's death, there were controversies over, you know, well, what exactly did Luther mean, or what would he have wanted for the church? And Luther himself was very aware of this, and on several issues, for instance, the small called articles, he makes it clear, this is what I believe, this is what I'll go to the grave with. Other places, he says, if someone should come after me after I'm dead and say, well, Luther thought this, Luther thought that, no, here's what I really teach. So he was aware of the potential for turmoil after his death, and it happened. And the resolution to that was finally found in the Formula of Concord and the eventual publication of the entire Book of Concord, which included the small call articles, among other documents.
1: Why is it so important that even though we don't set our literal signatures into a copy of the Book of Concord, that truly confessional Lutherans, but especially Lutheran pastors, subscribe unconditionally to documents like the small called articles?
9: Well, I always try to help lay people understand this, and it's very easy for them to understand when you explain it this way. This is the only safety mechanism we have to assure that what we are being taught and what we are hearing from our pulpits conforms with God's Word and is what God would have us understand from His Word. It's a way we, to the greatest extent possible, by God's blessing, keep the gospel pure among us when it's proclaimed and the sacraments are administered rightly in accordance with Christ's institution. This document is a formal declaration of what it is to be a Lutheran. I can't say how blessed we are as Lutherans to have this single book. You know, the Calvinists have a collection of documents, but they don't have the luxury of being able to point to a single book. The Roman Catholics, in recent years, have now been given this Catechism of the Catholic Church, which for them is very helpful. But we've had this Book of Concord since 1580, and I mean, honestly, if you hear a person claiming to be a Lutheran who's not teaching and is not preaching in a way that reflects properly the content of the Book of Concord, he is not a Lutheran, say what he will.
1: Someone says, well, how could we possibly sign on as unconditionally as you say there to a document that was, in this case, written 500 years ago, in a different context, in a different language, by people whose lives were greatly different, the circumstances, even the churchly circumstances, were greatly different. Isn't it, in some sense, anachronistic? Isn't it too idealistic to say that we could subscribe?
9: Well, that is something that becomes almost a throwaway line. It's something that appeals to people who don't know any better. But again, I would just say, just pick the book up and look through it and read parts of it, read all of it, hopefully. There's nothing horribly difficult to understand in this book. And just because a truth is old doesn't mean it's not still true. In fact, I would argue, you know, what's old is true and what's new may not be. And the solemn obligation every man preparing for the ministry has is, as he prepares himself for the ministry, to study this book and make sure he personally can say, yes, I believe and I teach and I confess these things. It's the spirit of confession the New Testament self encourages. You know, I believe, therefore I have spoken. You know, O Lord, open my lips, my mouth shall declare your praise. God gives us his word, and we speak back to him this word. And this book is simply a precious repository of a faithful confession of the gospel of Jesus Christ. That's what it's fundamentally all about.
1: Next time during our series on the Lutheran Confessions, we're going to take up a document that you've mentioned several times here today, The Power and Primacy of the Pope. What can you tell us about this portion of the Book of Concord with about 30 seconds?
9: Well, it's a very important document. The title's a little misleading because if you start reading this thing, you say to yourself, wow, there's a lot more here than simply talking about the Pope. It's actually one of the most careful and precise explanations of how God organizes his church through the office of the ministry, what the ministry is all about, the false claims of the papacy, so on and so forth. But there's a lot of good things in here about how the church should be organized, how we should get along together, how pastors and their supervisors should relate to one another. There's just a lot of good things clarifying exactly what the gospel is all about and how that gospel is preached and taught among us.
1: Pastor Paul McCain is publisher and executive director of editorial for Concordia Publishing House, and he is general editor of Concordia, the Lutheran Confessions. Paul, thank you.
9: Thank you, Todd. Good talking to you today.
1: Folks, if you've enjoyed our series on the Small Called Articles with Pastor Paul McCain, if you're looking forward to the next part of our series with him, please consider joining the Issues Etc. 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I'm Todd Wilkin. 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
1: Thanks to the following congregations for standing with us by joining the Issues Etc. 300. Our Savior Lutheran, Pacifica, California. Messiah Lutheran, Danville, California. Faith Lutheran, Capistrano Beach, California. Grace Lutheran, San Mateo, California. Our Savior Lutheran, Grand Rapids, Michigan. St. Paul Lutheran, Hamel, Illinois. St. Paul Lutheran, Brookfield, Illinois. Grace Lutheran, Racine, Wisconsin. St. John's Lutheran, Mayville, Wisconsin. Prince of Peace Lutheran, Crestwood, Missouri. Faith Lutheran, Plano, Texas. St. Paul Lutheran, Austin, Texas. University Hills Lutheran, Denver, Colorado. St. John Lutheran, Topeka, Kansas. Peace Lutheran, Alma, Michigan. Zion Lutheran, Imperial, Nebraska. And Trinity Lutheran, St. Charles, Missouri. 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How would you like to attend a conference and hear Paul Meyer, Molly Ziegler-Hemingway, David Menton, Chris Rosebrough, Jonathan Fisk, and Will Wheaton? 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
12: People have the attention span of hummingbirds on cocaine. It's got to feel good right now. And to some degree, that's the way we also think about church.
13: Southern Illinois truck drivers who love Issues, etc.
1: Well, entire hymns have been dedicated to this concept, especially during the time of Lent. There's an awful lot of hymnody, prayer, meditation, devotion centered around the suffering of Jesus Christ. This is a good thing. Mel Gibson made a movie about the suffering of Jesus Christ and intensely took his audience into that suffering in a visual way, telling the story rather accurately. And if he did nothing else then, several years ago, he was able to depict the physical agony of Christ's suffering for us. Of course, we know that the physical agony is only the tip of the iceberg. But how is a Christian to ponder the suffering of Jesus? Is there any wrong way to do it? Is there a right way? Is it about getting your emotions screwed up to the point where you can feel the agony along with Jesus or feel sorry for Jesus? We're going to discuss meditating on the Passion of Christ with Pastor Paul McCain this hour of Issues, etc. Thanks for tuning us in. I'm Todd Wilkin. Pastor Paul McCain is publisher and executive director of the editorial department for Concordia Publishing House based in St. Louis. Paul, welcome back.
14: That's great to be with you today, Todd.
1: I wonder about that feeling sorry for Jesus thing. Are Christians called upon to meditate on the Passion of Christ in order to feel either sorry for Jesus or themselves?
14: That's an interesting way of putting the question. The first half of the question, to feel sorry for Jesus, the answer is absolutely no. The second part of your question, though, depends on what you mean by to feel sorry for yourself. In Luther's pamphlet called How to Meditate on the Passion of Christ, a little document he wrote, which was extremely popular, he makes a very good point that unless the crucifixion of Jesus Christ terrifies us down to the very core of our being, we are not meditating on it properly. So that's an indication that, yes, in a way we could say we should feel very sorry for ourselves as we witness the Passion of Christ.
1: But is the meditation about the emotional experience, the shock, the terror, as you would say, deeper than merely being scared or shocked, but that terror of conscience? Is that the point of meditating on the Passion of Christ?
14: The point of the Passion of Christ is to once again remind us of two things. First of all, the enormity of the sin which caused our Lord to go to the cross. I mean, why is he there in the first place? And then secondly, the enormity of the love of God in Jesus Christ, who would send his Son and our Savior himself, who would go through these things for us. So it's kind of a law and gospel story here.
1: Is there a wrong way to do it?
14: Yes, I think the wrong way is to focus on feeling sorry for Jesus, like, oh, poor Jesus. You know, isn't that sad that that happened to Jesus? And in the Middle Ages particularly, there had arisen a great focus on the sorrows of Jesus or the sorrows of his mother. And these were the focal points of meditating on the Passion of Christ. And when Luther wrote this pamphlet that I referred to, How to Meditate on the Passion of Christ, he swept all that aside and said, you know, if you meditate rightly on the Passion of Christ for 15 minutes, you've done more than a lifetime of meditating on it wrongly, because it will, again, remind you of your sin and the need for the Savior to go through this for you and then give you enormous comfort, comfort for the life to come and comfort for this life, the life we go through right now in the here and now.
1: I mean, just to stay a bit still with Luther in his historical context in this document, How to Meditate on the Passion of Christ, Luther's also concerned that there are people who do it for superstitious reasons, too. What's that about?
14: Yes. by this time, you know, the 16th century was coming toward the end of the height of the Middle Ages, but there had developed a bunch of superstitious practices, and they're still around today. People wearing crucifixes because they think they're, well, you know, good luck charms or talisman, things like that. And in his pamphlet, he refers to the fact that people, you know, wear little pictures, little books, little

0: symbols of the Passion, for instance, the crucifix. Now, of course, Lutheranism always taking the middle way here, and frankly the lonely way, between Protestantism on the one hand and Roman Catholicism on the other. We don't do away with crucifixes. We use them properly. We use them as they're intended to be used, as a symbol of the great gift of God in Christ Jesus for us.
1: Okay, so you said before that the proper way in general to meditate on the suffering of Christ is in terms of law and gospel. Go back through that again. What exactly do you mean?
0: Well, Luther does a beautiful job in this pamphlet. And by the way, I really appreciate a chance to do this show today. I had not read this pamphlet in several years, and I was reading it again for this show, and I just kept saying, wow, this is good. This is great stuff. What Luther says here is we need to understand that the reason Christ was on the cross was for us. And then he says, you are truly the one who strangled and crucified the Son of God through your sins. It's our sins that caused Christ to have nails driven through his hands. It's our works and actions violating God's law that caused the thorns to pierce his forehead and his brow. It is our sin that put Jesus Christ on the cross. And so, as a professor once said at seminary, Professor Kurt Marquardt, in fact, he once said to the class, gentlemen, if you took a red highlighter and a blue highlighter and marked every passage in the scripture, either law or gospel, with either red or blue, what color would the passion accounts be? He paused and he said, it would be the most lovely shade of violet you've ever seen. And I thought that was just a really profound comment and stuck with me ever since. And that's what the law-gospel dynamic's all about in our own lives. You know, God uses the crucifixion as a mirror to show us, here is the depth of your sin that required my only Son, the one whom I love, my only begotten, to die for you, to suffer for you, to take your place, to do what you can't do, to offer what you can't offer, perfect righteousness and a payment for all the sins of the world. And then what joyful good news to know that he is the one who has suffered and died for me. He is the one who has taken all my sins, and that in Christ, God looks at me as perfectly innocent, righous, and holy.
1: Now, I don't want people to get the wrong impression here about law and gospel, because some may be hearing this dynamic, the tension and this twofold teaching of God's word distinguished this way for the first time. Mm-hmm. I recently ran across someone who said, well, what you're really talking is kind of about behavior modification. I mean, this kind of divine behavior modification, and a red flag immediately went up for me. Mm-hmm. Because their take on law and gospel was, it's about really the affect that it has on you, the emotional impact, that it's really about feeling bad about yourself and then kind of having them being comforted purely in an emotional sense. And I was at pains to point out that law and gospel isn't about a subjective experience as much as it is about the objective work of God to kill and make alive.
0: Yes, that is absolutely correct. And this is what Luther makes clear in his pamphlet, that these things happen to us externally, by God, from God, to convict us of sin and then to show us the righteousness of God. But it's not as if our feeling is what triggers God's gifts. The fact is, the gifts are there and they are received. Now, you and I would both agree on this, that any feelings we have are gifts and blessings, but they're not the cause of God's action. They're the result of it. And I think your friend might be confusing that point.
1: You brought this up a moment ago, and it echoes something that we find in the preaching of Peter early in the book of Acts.
0: Yes.
1: And that is, the accusation is made to the audience then, and then Luther brings it back around here in this pamphlet on meditating about Christ. You killed the author of life. The indictment is directly against us, not against the people who actually carried out the dirty deed, but against us as well. With 1 minute, start a response. Why is that key here?
0: Because, as St. Peter, these people tremble when they hear you're the one who put Christ on the cross. And I think, you know, we want to look for all kinds of reasons why Christ was there other than our own sin. Jesus was there paying the price of the sins of the world and our sins. We have to understand that's the point of the cross. Aside from every other thing we can learn from the cross of Jesus Christ, And often this is confused. It is not just an example, not just a noble virtue. It is the suffering servant, the Savior of all, hanging there, dying, bleeding, extinguishing his life on our sake as a ransom for us, as a sacrifice of atonement.

0: atonement with God, to win the sins of the world, the comfort that we need, that we can know for sure, Christ is my Savior, I am saved, I have an eternity waiting for me.
1: Pastor Paul McCain is our guest. We're talking about meditating on the Passion of Christ, doing a bit of that ourselves for this hour with him. He's publisher and executive director of the editorial department for Concordia Publishing House based in St. Louis. We've been talking a bit about this pamphlet called How to Meditate on the Passion of Christ, written by reformer, 16th century reformer Martin Luther. Well, you can read this pamphlet written by Luther, How to Meditate on the Passion of Christ, under the on-demand page of our website, issuesetc.org, issuesetc.org. Click on demand, and you'll find a copy for you to read of How to Meditate on the Passion of Christ. When we come back, I've done it before. I know I've done it before. I've walked out of the pulpit after having clearly preached the cross of Jesus Christ. Try and do that every single time. But I've wondered to myself as the preacher, did I deliver comfort through that message of the cross? Because the cross can be both the worst law you ever heard and the most comforting gospel you ever heard. But being able to distinguish between those two so that people really do in the end derive comfort from the suffering and death of Jesus Christ for them is the key. And maybe the word for them or for you is really what we need to come back to after this.
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1: Welcome back to Issues Etc. I'm Todd Wilkin. We're talking with Pastor Paul McCain, meditating on the Passion of Christ. Paul, you used the phrase several times, and I know Luther does in the pamphlet that we're basing our discussion on, for you. In fact, Luther says, for you's really the point of this whole thing, beyond just remembering what happened. For you really becomes the key. Why are those two words so very important to Luther and therefore to us?
0: Well, when it all boils down to it, those words, for you, are absolutely pure gospel. And it's why in the Lord's Supper, when our Lord and Savior Jesus Christ, on the night when he was betrayed, took bread and blessed it and gave it to his disciples and said, take, eat, this is my body, given for you, given for you, the great for you of the gospel. It is Christ for us. And in his pamphlet, he makes a connection here with the Lord's Supper where he says, trying to help people understand how the crucifixion of Jesus is for us. He says, the Lord's Supper was not instituted for its own sake, as if doing it was the point. It was given for the purpose of meditating on the passion of Christ. If we don't do this, we are turning the Lord's Supper into a human work. We are making it a useless thing that we do, no matter how good it may be in and of itself. And here he says, what use is it to you that God is God if he is not God for you? What use are eating and drinking if they are not beneficial for you? And we could add at this point, of course, following Luther, what good is a crucifixion if it is not for you, if it's not for us? So that's a great, great insight that Luther has.
1: Can we really go that far and say, what good is the very Son of God taking on human flesh, living a perfect life, never sinning before God, and then going to the cross and laying down his life if he didn't do all that for you? Can we go that far?
0: Well, sure. Then it was just an academic exercise. If Christ wasn't hanging on the cross for me, I can admire the heroic activity that took place there. I can talk long and eloquently about the persecuted Jesus in the face of the mob's demands and the Roman government's political intrigue and the Jewish people's scheming. All that's interesting and academic, and we see documentaries on TV about all this kind of nonsense constantly. But the bottom line is, that is Christ for me. This is why the movie The Passion of Christ, in my opinion, made such an impact on so many people. And interestingly enough, particularly on Protestant Christians who are not used to seeing any kind of strong depiction of our Lord's suffering, when they saw that for the first time, it blew them away. I mean, and it impressed upon them again, wow, this happened because of our sin. He's the Savior of the world.
1: In that vein, is this really essentially this for you element? Is this what's missing from so much of generic Protestant preaching where they, when the cross is mentioned, which is quite seldom, it is usually presented as some sort of divine object lesson. Oh, look how much God loves us. Or perhaps just a moral example. Look what Jesus faced and how stoically and what a stiff upper lip he's able to keep there in all of this. And shouldn't you really follow his example? Is it the for you that's missing?
0: Yes, I believe so. And I believe there's, as you were talking and the thought struck me, in that kind of preaching, it's viewing the crucifixion as a one-time event, just like we might be tempted to view our conversion to Christ as a one-time event. And I mean, that's a totally wrong view. The power of the cross is precisely because it's an ongoing reality in our life. It's a day-to-day reality given to us through the Word of Christ. In our baptisms, we receive that Word. And it's interesting, in his pamphlet, Luther says this, that we need to realize that feeling born again is not something that is up to us. It may be that sometimes we will pray for it, but do not receive it just then. We should not despair, but keep on praying. At times it comes when we are not praying for it. God knows what we need. He'll do what is best. And then he says something very fascinating. We might be feeling generally unhappy with our lives. We might be deep down inside realizing we're not taking the right path. And Luther says, perhaps at that point, that's the passion of Christ working in us. In other words, at that moment, the crucifixion is law when we realize he suffered there because of the evil and the sin that I commit. And then he says, at other times, though, we may meditate on the passion and realize we are born again in Jesus Christ. And these are all gifts given by God. And what's sad to me is so many Christians focus on their feeling of being born again rather than keeping their eyes on Jesus, the author and perfecter of our faith. Focus on Christ and him crucified.
1: Okay, so how does it work? Because people are going to say, you're right, Paul, this is what Christians ought to do when contemplating and meditating on the passion of Christ. It really ought to be this thing, and it begins with the terror of conscience, realizing that my sins warranted this for Christ. Okay,
0: yeah.
1: But is that something that bubbles up from within me? Is that something I can kind of work up myself emotionally to get to?
0: No, and I guess this is a good opportunity for us to move into the second half of Luther's point in his pamphlet, where he says, okay, it's wonderful for us to properly meditate on our sins and the fact that our Savior died for them, but don't let it stop there. People oddly enjoy feeling sorry for themselves, and particularly going over and over and over their sins. And Luther very profoundly, and I believe very pastorally, says we need to watch out that these sins don't remain in our conscience. In other words, stop going over your sins so much. And he says if we dwell too much on our sins, going over and over them in our conscience, keeping them close to our heart, soon they'll become too much for us to manage and we'll live forever. And he says we need to let our sins go on to Jesus. Put them on him. Let his blood cover those sins. He says, take your sins and throw them on Christ. Believe with a joyful heart that your sins are his wounds and suffering. He carries them. He makes satisfaction for them. As Isaiah 53:6 says, the Lord has laid on him the iniquity of us all. And as Peter says in 1 Peter 2:24, he himself bore our sins in his body on the tree. And in other words, once again, our lives are in Christ. It's always about Jesus, first and foremost, not us.
1: I love the line, believe with a joyful spirit that your sins are his wounds and suffering.
0: Isn't that wonderful?
1: I mean, it's marvelous, but and it's really true. It's not a metaphor, is it?
0: Yes. And he says, and believe this even more when your conscience tries to kill you. You'll never find peace if you miss this opportunity to quiet your heart. You'll despair because of your doubt. Then he goes on again to talk about we can't dwell too much on our sins. Now, let me say something, too. Interesting, Luther says, but be careful. Don't let your sins stay on Christ either, because they were swallowed up in his resurrection. In other words, realize that Christ took our sins, and he did away with them forever, and he rose victorious over sin and death and hell. So according to our new man, according to as we are in Christ, new creations, our sins are buried, covered up, they're gone, they're forgiven.
1: Well, then he says something rather puzzling, which a lot of Christians, I think is really what being a Christian is all about. He says, here's what you need to do. Stop looking at Christ's sufferings any longer. Okay, and now before you comment on that, there are many Christians who say, you know, that's the problem. In fact, I got an email a couple of weeks ago from a listener who said, look, I like it that you focus on the cross, but you got to stop focusing on the cross and now start focusing on the resurrection. The cross is past. The resurrection is present. The cross was great for its time, but the resurrection is what it's all about now. Is that what Luther's saying here?
0: No, absolutely not. And people absolutely misunderstand Martin Luther when he writes this way. I use this phrase, there's a dynamic quality going on here in Luther's thinking. He is talking about the proper way to meditate, and the art of Christian meditation has been lost, frankly, and the substitutes served up today are very bad, but the true art of Christian meditation is this constant dynamic interaction with God's word of law and God's word of gospel. And Luther is describing what happens as we meditate on the passion of Christ. He's there for my sin. He died for my sin. He took my sins. He rose victorious over my sin. I have new life and hope in him. That's an ongoing process in our lives. It's an ongoing way of thinking about the cross. So Luther's not suggesting, 10 years ago, if you really felt badly about your sin and meditated on them, that's great. Now you can just focus constantly on joy, joy, joy, joy. That's not even realistic, is it?
1: Okay, so when we come back, I want you to respond to this. There was a great scene in the Luther movie that came out about a decade ago, this movie that depicted Martin Luther throughout his struggles. And at one point, he's not in the pulpit. It was a rather odd scene. He's in the church, and he's vested. And where Luther would have been in the pulpit, this cinematic Luther was walking the aisles back and forth, a little bit like a church growth pastor, but that's not the point. What he said in this sermon that is depicted in this sounded very Luther-esque to me indeed. He talked about God's friendly heart. He said,
0: don't steal my thunder too much, Todd.
1: I'm not going to. And, you know, people think, how do I know what God thinks of me?
0: Right.
1: How do I know how God is disposed toward me? People worry about this on a daily basis. When we come back, we'll continue our conversation with Pastor Paul McCain. Meditating upon the sufferings of Christ is really ultimately about being able to finally see and be assured of God's friendly heart. Now think about that. If God is your friend, if he is truly your friend through Jesus Christ, what do you need to worry about? Your sin? No. Death? No, not even that. We're talking with Pastor Paul McCain, publisher and executive director of the editorial department for Concordia Publishing House based in St. Louis. And we're talking about meditating on the Passion of Christ. When we come back, what does God's friendly heart really look like? And then we'll also be talking about the strength that is derived daily for the Christian, daily, moment by moment for the Christian, living ever in the shadow of the cross, ever mindful of Christ's suffering, death, and resurrection. I'm Todd Wilkin. This is Issues Etc. More with Pastor Paul McCain on the Passion of Christ after this.

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3: In 1521, at the Diet of Worms, Martin Luther was asked to recant his writings. 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
3: Welcome back to Issues Etc. I'm Todd Wilkin. Pastor Paul McCain is our guest. We're talking about meditating on the Passion of Christ. He's publisher and executive director of the editorial department for Concordia Publishing House, based in St. Louis. 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Give us a little preview of this new, this kind of a landmark resource from CPH, Paul.
6: Yes, very happy to. Thanks for asking. The Lutheran Study Bible is the first time in the English language that the Lutheran Church has produced a study Bible to this extent. 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It will contain features that every Christian will love and cherish. It has what I think is the most important thing of all, a rich devotional quality to it that helps us understand when we are reading the Word of God, we are reading the mind of God and hearing His Word for us, and we respond to Him and pray, praise, and thanksgiving all through Jesus Christ our Lord. We are really excited about this Bible.
3: 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You know, we're heading into the time for high school graduations, things like that. 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Paul, I know that you remember the scene from that Luther movie as well as I do, where Luther is preaching to, I believe, the Wittenberg congregation, and he's talking about God's friendly heart.
6: Yes. That was a very poignant moment in the movie, and I was so happy because the gospel came shining through at that point. And very much from Luther's own words. In fact, that was an exact quote from something he said elsewhere, but he liked that phrase, friendly heart. And he advises in his work on the Meditation on the Passion of Christ, he says, what you need to do is don't allow yourself to get so bogged down in your sin that you lose sight of the fact you have a Savior. That's why he says, stop looking at Christ's sufferings. They have already done their work and have terrified you. Press forward through all difficulties and see his friendly heart. Look how full God's heart is with love for you. This love moved him to bear the heavy load of your conscience and sin. If you do this, your heart will be sweetly loving toward him. The assurance of your faith will be stronger. And he says, ascend higher through the heart of Christ to the heart of God. And then you will see that Christ would not have been able to love you if God had not willed all this in his eternal love.
3: Okay, let's talk a little bit about the means by which people will meditate. I mean, obviously, there's the simple sitting down with the passion accounts of the various Gospels, as many do during this very week, this very evening, in fact, and to read the Passion. And that's the obvious way. I want you to talk about that in a minute. But what hymns do you think are especially useful to the Christian as he meditates on the Passion of Christ?
6: There are a number of hymns that are just incredibly powerful, and I have to say here, and I don't mean to sound like I'm bragging, but I truly believe the Lutheran Church has produced the most beautiful hymns for Good Friday that we have ever before in the history of Christendom. And the one that I like the most, frankly, is the hymn called, O Dearest Jesus, What Law Hast Thou Broken?
3: Mine too.
6: And it is 15 verses long, but when you read it, or if you're blessed to be able to sing it in a context where you can meditate on our Lord's Passion, this hymn says it all. You know, what did you do, Jesus? What did you do that was so wrong that deserved this? Oh, it was my sin. And then the hymn brings us through the Passion. It brings us through the suffering of Christ. It talks about the wondrous love of God. And then the hymn ends with singing the praises of the crucified one who now lives forever because of his resurrection and the joys we have in realizing, as he concludes in verse 15, before thy throne in heaven, to me the crown of joy at last is given. When that happens, where sweetest hymns I saints forever raise thee, I too shall praise thee. It's a powerful hymn.
3: How does the a proper meditation on the suffering of Christ, how does it change our attitude and our inclination towards sin?
6: Well, this is what I also enjoy about this pamphlet by Luther. He touches on a theme of how the Passion of Christ can also be a way for us to deal with the day-to-day reality of temptation and sin. And he goes through a number of things. He says, you know, understand that when you have the cross before your eyes, when the day comes that sickness and sorrow weigh us down, think how little it matters compared to the thorns and nails of Christ. Or, for instance, when we face a situation where we are tempted, Luther says, does pride attack you? Look at how your Lord was mocked and disgraced. Do sexually impure thoughts and lust come your way? Think how bitter it was for Christ to have his tender flesh torn and pierced and beaten again and again. Are hatred and envy at war within you? Or are you seeking vengeance? Remember how Christ prayed for you and all of his enemies with many tears and cries. And then he says, if you have problems in life, when you suffer something, if any trouble or adversity trouble you in your body or soul, take heart. Say, why shouldn't I also suffer a little, since my Lord sweat blood in the garden because of anxiety and grief? I would be a lazy, disgraceful servant if all I want to do is lie in bed while my Lord is forced to do battle with a painful death. He says, this is how you find strength in Christ and are comforted when you struggle with all kinds of vice and bad habits. This is the right way to meditate on the Passion of Christ.
3: It's counterintuitive because what our intuition tells us is that victory over sin in our lives, I'm talking here about the ability to withstand and with resist temptation to the imperfect degree that we do, of course. We think that that comes from our will. We think that it comes from meditating on the right and the wrong thing to do. But it sounds like Luther's saying it really comes from meditating upon Christ's own obedience.
6: Yes, Absolutely. And he concludes his pamphlet with some pretty powerful thoughts. It is those people who make the life and name of Christ part of their own life that are truly called Christians. And then he quotes a number of Bible verses that drive this point home. Galatians 5:24, those who belong to Christ have crucified the flesh with its passions and desires. They haven't done it. Christ did it for us. Hebrews 12:3, consider him who endured from sinners such hostility against himself so that you may not grow weary or faint-hearted. 1 Peter 4:1 says, since therefore Christ suffered in the flesh, arm yourselves with the same way of thinking. We are in Christ. That phrase that Paul uses over and over, that phrase to me becomes more precious as time goes on for me. We are in Jesus Christ. We are crucified with Christ so that we no longer live to ourselves, but we live because Christ has suffered for us and gave himself up for us. That's what St. Paul says in the book of Galatians.
3: What does it change about our attitude toward you talked a bit about withstanding temptation, illness, and things like that, but our own suffering in general, how does the suffering of Christ reshape our suffering?
6: That's a very profound thing to ponder, that in a way that's far beyond our human ability to understand. When we suffer, and particularly as Christians when we suffer for the sake of Christ, there is this mysterious joining with the sufferings of Christ. In other words, our Lord has led the way, our Lord has suffered for us, and so should we be so shocked and horrified if the day or an hour comes when we face suffering of any kind? You know, suffering's because of the fact there is sin in the world. It causes traumatic situations that are totally out of our control, and it's not ever necessarily the fact that it's our own personal sin causing these things. We are part of a fallen world. Our loved ones get sick, and they die, and they suffer greatly, and we have to sit and watch that or go through it ourselves. But when we can focus on the cross of Jesus Christ, and of course we can and we should, we realize our Lord has gone through this valley of the shadow of the death for us, and he will bring us through and lay before us in the rich pasture of his mercy all that we need for this body and life, and we will, in the words of Psalm 23, dwell in the house of the Lord forever.
3: What do you say, Paul? We've got about a minute and a half before our final break, before we conclude. What do you say, especially in the context today of a church where the message of the cross, of Christ's suffering and death, is increasingly rare on Sunday morning, to a church that has largely forgotten the cross, period, much less meditation upon it?
6: One word, repent. Repent and believe the gospel, not just as a one-time action, but as the reality that it is in the life of the church and in the life of every Christian. We can talk about all kinds of wonderful subjects in our preaching, and I'm not at all against that. Sermons should be good and practical, helpful messages, but they are never so as they should be unless it is in the context of the proclamation of our sin and the announcement of the forgiveness in Jesus Christ and the description of the Christian life as a cruciform life, as a life lived in the crucified one, in the risen one. So if the church isn't about Christ, then what's the point?
3: Some would say, that's what we got Lent for. How would you respond? 1 minute.
6: Well, Lent is a very special time of the church year for us who observe a liturgical church year calendar, but every single Sunday, the reason we have a Sunday is because we're celebrating the resurrection of Christ, and the reason we're celebrating the resurrection is because our Lord went to the cross and therefore was able to rise again from the dead. So every Sunday is a little Lent. Every Sunday is a little Easter. It's all about Christ and him crucified, and that requires us to understand the need for his crucifixion and what it means in our lives.
3: We're talking with Pastor Paul McCain, 10 more minutes with him on the other side of the break, meditating on the passion of Christ, how it is done rightly, and ultimately to our comfort and our benefit. Pastor Paul McCain is publisher and executive director of the editorial department for Concordia Publishing House based in St. Louis. When we come back and in the last 10 minutes, if the cross of Christ is to be this comfort for us, then can we ever leave it behind? Is it merely a Sunday morning thing? Is it merely something that we say, okay, pastor's going to tell me about that on Sunday morning? What about Monday through Saturday? How does the cross meet us daily as Christians? We'll get some practical advice from Pastor Paul McCain on that after this.

0: Thanks to the following congregations for standing with us by joining the Issues Etc. 300. Messiah Lutheran, Seattle, Washington. Grace Lutheran, McPherson, Kansas. St. Paul's Lutheran, Bridgeport, Nebraska. Our Savior Lutheran, Raleigh, North Carolina. St. Paul Lutheran, Hancock, Maryland. Messiah Lutheran, Keller, Texas. St. John's Lutheran, Maple Grove, Minnesota. Grace Lutheran, Parker, Colorado. And Our Redeemer Lutheran, Harrington, Kansas. 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
0: Welcome back to Issues Etc. I'm Todd Wilkin. Pastor Paul McCain is our guest. We're talking about the meditation on the Passion of Christ. Let's get down to the nitty-gritty, the kind of the daily exercise of this. If you said before the break, if it's not only for Lent, and then I would assume by extension, it's not only about Sunday morning either. It's about the daily life of the Christian. Luther's pretty helpful here, isn't he, elsewhere, writing about how the cross intrudes daily into our life, and we willingly welcome its presence there. Talk about that, if you would.
4: Yes, this is kind of how he concludes the whole pamphlet, by saying that this is not just a one-time thing for us, that this is an ongoing meditation. And one of the best passages in the Bible for this is Hebrews 12:3. Consider him who endured from sinners such hostility against himself, that you may not grow weary or faint-hearted. And it's interesting, the admonition isn't, don't grow weary or faint-hearted. It is, consider him who endured from sinners such hostility. In other words, look to Jesus, and therefore. And that's the way it's got to be in the church, not just, you know, yeah, you made a decision for Jesus when you were 12 years old, or you might have repeated it several times. That's all well and good. Now, here's all the things you got to do. It's always in the context of, consider Christ who endured from sinners such hostility that you may not grow weary. And for instance, 1 Peter 4:1, since therefore Christ suffered in the flesh, arm yourselves with the same way of thinking. This is just an ongoing reality. And as you were talking, Todd, asking me the question, you know, how can we make this happen in our lives every day? I don't think there's any big magic formula here, or some special trick, or some trinket, or something that we can do that'll unlock the key here. I think it's simply the ongoing living in Christ with His Word, and I would urge Christians to inculcate the ancient traditional habit of Christian ordered prayer daily, morning and evening prayer. There are a number of wonderful resources out there. I don't want to sound like I'm just plugging my publishing company, but frankly, the Treasury of Daily Prayer has been, for me personally, a godsend for my devotional life. All in one book, I have every single day, Old Testament, New Testament, I have prayers, and it's constantly grounding and rooting me in Jesus Christ and Him crucified for me, and all the wonderful variety and beauty of that.
0: Is it also learning to study the Scriptures, Old and New Testament, with one eye on the Passion at all times, as opposed to, say, just studying the Old Testament books merely for their historical value and life lessons from that can be derived therefrom?
4: Yes, absolutely. You know, Jesus says, all these things testify of me. On the road to Emmaus, you know, he had to explain to them, but don't you realize that the Torah and the Psalms and the prophets, they all speak of Christ. And where we go wrong with the Word of God, with the Holy Scriptures as Christians, is when we atomize them to the point that we don't realize the Holy Spirit is using this Word as His instrument and tool in our lives. I've got a post on my blog site called How to Meditate on God's Word. It's an excerpt from a beautiful book by an Australian theologian who just blew me away the first time I read his writings on how to meditate on God's Word. He does it in such a beautiful way, but God is always shaping us with His Word, with that external word. You know, Hebrews 4:12 says the Word of God is living and active, is sharper than any two-edged sword. So we need to stay connected to Christ by remaining very closely connected to His Word and to His church. You know, we are not lone rangers as Christians. We are called into the body of Jesus Christ through His Word and through His sacraments. That's how He keeps us connected to Himself.
0: You mentioned earlier the Lord's Supper. Luther includes a few paragraphs on that in this document, How to Meditate on the Passion of Christ, where he says, you know, don't think that the Lord's Supper is just something you go to observe. It's really no good unless it's for you. Let's come back to that. Baptism, the Lord's Supper, absolution, the confession and forgiveness of sins. Are these things also, in the deepest sense, meditation upon the Passion of Christ?
4: Oh, absolutely. Can there be any more beautiful way to do it than when we hear the words of institution of the supper? And that's why it's so important for our worship to receive the Lord's Supper often and frequently. I've reached a point in my own life as a Lutheran Christian where I am just absolutely unhesitatingly willing to say that every congregation must have the Lord's Supper at every divine service every Sunday, period. Stop making excuses for not doing what our Lord said, this do in remembrance of me. Just do it. And why? Because those words ring out. This is my body, this is my blood given for you, and we are once again receiving the gift of eternal life through the gifts of the Lord's Supper. It's so part and parcel of our life as Christians.
0: And in remembrance of our baptism as well?
4: Oh, sure. Absolutely. We, in fact, you know, again, baptism isn't something that happened whenever it happened years ago for many of us. For a lot of us, Lutheran Christians happened when we were little babies. This is an ongoing reality in our life. We realize we are buried with Christ by baptism into His death. We continue to be washed and cleansed by the gift of God given in and through holy baptism because it's God's promise. It's God's Word. So when He promises something in His Word, we believe it, we count on it, we trust it, and we live in it.
0: Someone says, Paul, it sounds great when I hear you talk about it on the radio, but I think if I were to meditate daily upon the Passion of Christ the way that you suggest, I'm going to get bored with it.
4: Well, I have to say this. I'm sitting in my office here, and I'm looking at a crucifix, a beautiful crucifix that was given to me as a gift, and I love it. I look at it. It reminds me of my Lord's suffering and death. I look at a beautiful painting by a painter named Lucas Cranach. It's on my blog site. People can read it. It displays the crucified Lord and the risen Lord. These are aids. These are not crutches. These are ways that I can meditate on Christ. Can you ever get bored with the crucified Christ? I'm sorry, I can't identify with that feeling. Everything that Luther is talking about in this pamphlet is absolutely true. When you meditate on the cross of Christ, you think of your sins. You think of God's love. You think of how that cross is your salvation and your hope. It's your future. It's your comfort. And then you dwell on how does this impact my life every day? How does it make a difference in my life? So I can't imagine becoming bored with the crucifixion of Christ.
0: Luther's famous for saying, when I tell you to go to confession, I'm just telling you to be a Christian. And I'm wondering whether or not I'm hearing you say the same thing. When we are told to meditate on the Passion of Christ, all you're telling us to do is, hey, guys, be Christians.
4: Well, absolutely. You know, if someone's not convinced by it, just mark your Bible everywhere it refers to the death of Jesus Christ. Go through with a highlighter if you want to, and you will be shocked at how often and how frequently the death of Jesus Christ is discussed, how huge the portions of the Gospels are that are devoted to His last days. Absolutely. This is what it is to be a Christian.
0: Then with only 1 minute, bottom line, simply put, why should Christians meditate on the Passion of Christ?
4: because it is the passion of Christ that is their salvation. It is the way that God has reached out to them and has said to them, I love you. You might be giving up on yourself. I'm not giving up on you. You might feel guilty. I have forgiveness. It might be a way God is reaching into their life to say, hey, stop, turn around, come back. Come back to the crucified Christ. Ultimately, though, as a hymn writer says, in the cross of Christ I glory, towering over the wrecks of time. It is this cross that transcends all of human reality. It's both worldly and otherworldly. It's the connection between God and his creation in a way that heals and restores and cleanses everything that was broken at the beginning by sin. It is the guarantee and promise that in the new heavens and new earth, we will be with our Lord forever in paradise. It's our hope. It's our joy. It's our comfort. It's the way we get through life. It's the way we get to the eternal life that God has promised us.
0: Pastor Paul McCain is publisher and executive director of the editorial department for Concordia Publishing House, based in St. Louis. Paul, thank you very much.
4: Thank you, and God bless you and all your listeners.
0: 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That address, LPR Box 912, Collinsville, Illinois, 62234. And thanks for your support. Luther says there, believe with a joyful spirit that your sins are his wounds and sufferings. He carries them and makes satisfaction for them. He says, when we see our sins laid on Christ and we see him triumph over them by his resurrection and fearlessly believe this, our sins are dead and become nothing. That sounds like the Christian life to me. I mean, what's your biggest problem? Stress? You don't need a dead Jesus, a crucified, suffering, dead Jesus to relieve your stress. Or a lack of time, or things aren't going well for you, or you're just not moving ahead, or the economy's bad. None of those things require, by way of a solution, Jesus dead on the cross. Sin and death, that's your real problem. It's with you every day as a son or daughter of Adam who brought sin and death into this world by his rebellion. And you're a true son or daughter to Adam. You bring it into your own life too. That's your real problem. And the only solution there is for this is the perfect life, suffering, death, and resurrection of Jesus Christ. And when he's done it, your sins are dead for good. I'm Todd Wilkin. Stay tuned for Hour 2 of Issues, Etc.
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8: I'm afraid that at this point on subjects of politics, especially if it has anything to do with morality, culture, and religion, and Donald Trump, I'm afraid you're just going to have to do careful reading.
9: These Puritans, and I mean that not in the sense of Christian Puritans, but as ideological Puritans, they keep trying to purify themselves to the point where they outdo one another, and in the end, they have to eat one another. They literally are killing each other.
10: The culture is going to turn around, it seems, more and more to go after classical Christians. And a time of soft totalitarianism, as Rod Dreher calls it, or just outright persecution.
11: Lutherans could say, hold on, hold your horses here. 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And that thus they were able to show that they were not teaching something novel, not teaching something heretical.
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7: This teaching of Scripture can be confusing. It is intended to be comforting, and comforting especially to those who may be wondering, back before the foundation of the world, before anything was made, Scripture says that God both knew me and destined me for salvation. The word is election, elected me for salvation. How can I be sure of that? We're supposed to have a comforting answer from Scripture, and Scripture does provide that comforting answer, but there's an awful lot of confusion that remains about the doctrine of election, sometimes called predestination. Greetings and welcome to Issues Etc., coming to you live from the studios of Lutheran Public Radio in Collinsville, Illinois. I'm Todd Wilkin. Thanks for tuning us in. Joining us for our series on the Lutheran Confessions in the Solid Declaration of the Formula of Concord to talk about election, Pastor Paul McCain, publisher and executive director of editorial for Concordia Publishing House based in St. Louis. He's general editor of Concordia, the Lutheran Confessions. Paul, welcome back.
13: Hi, Todd.
7: It's interesting that we're going to talk about foreknowledge in the case of this doctrine on election, because in writing this, the Reformers were actually anticipating a lot of future trouble on this subject, weren't they?
13: Yeah, it's kind of funny when you think about it. They seemingly foreknew that the issue of foreknowledge in the election would be a problem in the future, and they could not have been more correct.
7: So, first of all, we're talking about what normally flies under the term predestination. Why do they choose foreknowledge and election?
13: Well, they make a real point in the first part of this article to distinguish between foreknowledge and election. And election is a term they choose, and it's, as we read through this, you'll notice they use it interchangeably with words like predestination and also preordained. But I think they went with election because it has the force of God making a choice by grace to elect us to salvation. And it gets away a bit from this idea that God himself is bound to some kind of a preordained plan to send some to hell and choose some for heaven. I'm speculating here, but I think they felt the word election by grace, the phrase election by grace, to be far more useful in making their point and, most importantly, summarizing the clear teaching of God's word.
0: So by saying election by grace, they are implicitly, and they will, of course, later explicitly, excluding some sort of election to damnation.
13: Yes. The problem that they saw coming was clearly Calvinism. This is the word Calvinism is even used in the Epitome, by the way, which is interesting. The Epitome's summary of Article 11 actually refers to the Calvinists. John Calvin and his followers had developed this, as far as they're concerned, a reasonable and rational explanation for why it is that some are called and others are not, or why are some saved and not others? That's kind of the eternal question. And I know Francis Pieper in his Dogmatics, referring to what other Lutheran theologians before him had said, the question of why some, not others, or the old Latin phrase, cur alii, alii non, that is the final test of the theologian. And frankly, any way you attempt to answer it and provide a rational explanation, you're going to fail. Simply put, those who are saved, elected by grace. Those who are lost because of their refusal to believe and hear God's word. Lutherans do not answer that question, by the way. Anytime there's an attempt, and even in our own Lutheran church here in America in the 19th century, there was a big controversy over this. And anytime Lutherans try to answer the question, we go wrong. And anytime Christians try to answer this question, we go wrong. And in this article, you will see the numbers of times they refer to the fact that we should not, we must not try to peer into the mysteries of God's hidden will. And so the Calvinists got foreknowledge and predestination all gummed up and mixed together, and hence you have this horrible, horrible Calvinist doctrine of God chose some to be damned, and he chooses some to go to heaven. Double predestination, as it's called.
0: So Calvinism is in view. What's the dispute among the theologians of the Augsburg Confession?
13: Well, there really wasn't a dispute. As they say, among the theologians of the Augsburg Confession, paragraph 1, there has not yet arisen any public dispute at all about the eternal election of God's children that has caused great offense and become widespread. But mindful of the fact that as they were composing this article in the 1570s, this controversy was raging in the Reformed camps and probably also influencing some Lutherans who had heard about it. So, as they say, even among our theologians, there has been some agitation about it. And again, it just goes back to the issue of do we and how can we speak of what Scripture teaches about God's foreknowledge and then also God's election? There is eternal foreknowledge. There is eternal election. But where the problems arise is when you try to mix them together and explain one by using the other.
0: And they do say, we're trying to prevent future disagreements by articulating this article.
13: Right. This is kind of a preventative measure. And it reminds me a little bit of the article on the descent into hell. That was a relatively minor controversy. But if they wouldn't have explained it as well as they do in the formula, we'd still probably be arguing it and debating it today. And even with the formula's explanation of that issue, we still have people quibbling and squabbling about it from time to time. But this article, Article 11 in the formula, in the Epitome and the Solid Declaration, is such a beautiful, powerful article of comfort. That's the main takeaway I'd like to leave with everybody listening today. If this doctrine of election or predestination is ever used in such a way that it is not comforting to you as a Christian, then you can be sure it's being abused and misused and used incorrectly. And it's interesting how they, right off the bat, they say, listen, this might get a little complicated. And maybe some people would say, oh, don't get into this because, as they put it in paragraph 2, this is useless. It's unnecessary. It's just going to cause more offense and harm if you talk about it. But they say in paragraph 3, no, we should not neglect or reject the teaching of the divine word because of abuse or misunderstanding. That holds true for every doctrine, but it's interesting how they make that point with this doctrine.

0: It's interesting how they cite scripture passages after passages in this article, which is, again, somewhat unique in the Book of Concord. They will refer to scriptural phrases, and we know where they are, and sometimes there's a citation. But here they, in throughout the article, as you scan through it, you can see lists of Bible passages. Well, first they begin with a distinction between God's eternal foreknowledge and his eternal election of his children to eternal salvation. So foreknowledge, when we talk about foreknowledge, and they give another word for it, prevision, which is kind of interesting, prevision. I'm kind of a movie fan. There was a movie years ago called Minority Report with Tom Cruise. The premise is there are three people with special powers to see into the future and see a crime being committed before it was. Prevision. They were called the precogs. On the basis of these previsions of crime happening, people were arrested. So you could say that's an example of confusing foreknowledge with election. Foreknowledge means that God sees and knows everything before it happens. This is just who God is and what he does, because God is, again, God. We're not. He's completely outside of time, which is another concept we cannot wrap our heads around, because we know nothing but time. But from his position of foreknowledge, he sees and knows everything. We call that, again, foreknowledge, and it extends to everything, good and bad. And I'm just kind of quoting here. He foresees and foreknows everything that is or will be, that is happening or will happen, whether it is good or bad. So in spite of it being good or bad. And then they cite, they go right to Matthew 10:29. Are not two sparrows sold for a penny? And not one of them will fall to the ground apart from your Father knowing about it. That's an astounding statement. Then they cite Psalm 139, verse 16. Your eyes saw my unformed substance, in your book were written, every one of them, the days that were formed for me, when as yet there were none of them. And then Isaiah 37:28 is cited. I know you're sitting down and you're going out, you're coming in, and you're raging against me. That includes something pretty bad. God foresees that. But now when we turn to election or predestination, this means God's preordaining to salvation. It does not include both the godly and the wicked, but only God's children who were elected and ordained to eternal life before the world's foundation was laid. As St. Paul says in Ephesians 1:4-5, he chose us in him. He predestined us for adoption through Jesus Christ. So again, going strictly by scripture, we only say as much as scripture reveals to us. We don't take God's foreknowledge and assume that this means, therefore, that anything God knows about, he has preordained to happen. So in other words, he might know someone is falling away, but he has not preordained that. And that makes, honestly, no sense whatsoever. It would be nice to be a Calvinist to have this all rationalized and figured out that, well, this must mean, therefore, that God preordained some to damnation as he preordained some to hell, which basically makes God this kind of a horrible God who creates some people for no other purpose than roasting them in hell, to be blunt about it. Well, that's not what the scripture teaches.
1: 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It's our series on the Lutheran Confessions. We're talking about the doctrine of election. When we come back, they are at pains to say only so much as scripture says and to say and speculate no further. Stay tuned. What is God calling you to do? 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Are you truly doing what you're called to do? 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
2: We're talking about the doctrine of election in the Solid Declaration of the Formula of Concord in our series on the Lutheran Confessions. Pastor Paul McCain is our guest. He's general editor of Concordia, the Lutheran Confessions. Paul, so far there it pains to say only what Scripture says and no more. That's a pretty important principle for Lutheran theology, isn't it?
3: Yes, there's a statement here, and we'll get to it later, but there are some, again, you pick up these kind of almost asides as you go through the Formula of Concord, which is laying out a Lutheran approach to how to interpret Scripture called hermeneutics. So, you know, we go this far and no further. The Calvinists go this far and much further. And we see it in their doctrine of the Lord's Supper. Jesus says, "This is my body." We say, okay, he said that. We believe it. We're not going to go any further and try to explain that. We confess it. The Calvinists come along and say, "This is my body" cannot actually mean what it says. Therefore, it must mean rather that our soul ascends to heaven there to feed on the body of Christ, which is now kind of shut up and locked up in heaven for all eternity after the ascension, blah, blah, blah. So, yes, this is a very important article to use just to kind of show how Lutherans go about using God's word. And here they use God's word to say, listen, we can say this much, we know this much, but there are things we cannot speculate on. And if we try to, we're going to get ourselves in trouble.
2: They want to say, with respect to evil, and this is really where the Calvinist view of God's foreknowledge and predestination will end you up, is God becomes ultimately the cause of everything, including evil. What do they have to say there?
3: Well, that's a very interesting point. Honestly, I'm at a loss right now to know, and Todd, you probably do know, does in fact Calvin go that far to attribute the cause of evil to God?
2: He does not.
3: Oh, but your point is completely valid. Why not? Because that's where he's going with this. That's the logical conclusion to what's being said here. If the beginning and cause of evil is not God's foreknowledge, then what is it? For, you know, if however we are saying that God's foreknowledge is a cause of evil, or he predestined some to hell because of something they've done, well, you know, but the Lutheran Confessions just stick with the clear text of Scripture. The cause of evil is the wicked, perverse will of the devil and of people, as it is written in Hosea 13:9, he destroys you, O Israel, for you are against me, against your helper. And then they cite Psalm 5:4, you are not a God who delights in wickedness. So you can't have that text and then turn right around and say, well, God is the cause of evil. That would be to say he does delight in it. You know, he kind of sits back in heaven and picks and chooses. And that one's, in fact, we're going to come to this where they even kind of have a mocking recitation of a view of predestination. It's like God calling roll saying, you're in, you're out. Oops, you failed, you're out. So in paragraph 8, they go on to say, God's eternal election does not just foresee and foreknow the salvation of the elect. And this became a point of contention among Lutherans, even in the 17th century. God's eternal election does not just foresee and foreknow the salvation of the elect from God's gracious will and pleasure in Christ. Election is a cause that gains, works, helps, and promotes our salvation and what belongs to it. Now, they will also be very careful to add shortly here, by what means? Through the word and sacrament, the objective means of grace. This is how God works his will for our election. And then they go on to say, our salvation is so founded on it, that is God's gracious will and pleasure in Christ, that the gates of hell shall not prevail against it. Matthew 16:18, as is written in John 10:28, no one will snatch my sheep out of my hand. And again, Acts 13:48, as many as were appointed to eternal life believed. You know, the interesting thing I've thought for years, Todd, kind of like you saying, why didn't Calvin attribute evil to God? Is if you have this system of predestination that involves God creating some for eternal damnation and some to be saved, what was the use of Jesus Christ and his work on earth? You don't need Jesus to have a consistent doctrine of predestination. You just don't. I mean, if it's all up to God's foreknowledge and he'll make a decision on that basis and choose some for heaven and some for hell, then why did he bother with Jesus dying for the sins of the world? That's just a thought I've always had, and I haven't really heard a good explanation of you know, why does Calvinism with double predestination even need Jesus Christ in his saving work?
2: They say in paragraph 9, this eternal election or ordination of God to eternal life must not be considered in God's secret mysterious counsel in a simple-minded way. What do they mean by that?
3: Yeah, if you approach this, as we just said, in a simple-minded way, you're basically going to come up with a system, as Calvinism has, that this means simply that God, I'm quoting here, foresaw who and how many were to be saved and who and how many were to be damned. And here's what I just said. They almost kind of make a little fun of here. They say, nor should we think that he only held a sort of military muster, such as this one shall be saved, that one shall be damned, this one shall remain steadfast in faith, and that one over there shall remain steadfast in faith. And then they say, if you think this way, paragraph 10, from this notion, many get and imagine strange, dangerous, and deadly thoughts. These cause and strengthen either self-confidence and lack of repentance or hopelessness and despair. Now, why would they say that? This is interesting. If you're convinced you're one of the chosen, then what difference does it make what you do? You'll be filled with self-confidence. You won't worry about repentance. You'll just be content to say, hey, I'm one of the saved. It doesn't matter what I do. Or if you are led to think you're one of those who have been predestined to hell, what a hopeless situation, and you're going to do nothing but despair.
2: We're kind of getting into that territory of, can a true Christian fall away from the faith? Now, in order to make it logical, the Reformed position has to say, no, that would be to thwart the eternal will of God. No more could a true Christian fall away from the faith than someone predestined for damnation in their system become a Christian. But what do the Lutherans say about the danger of falling away from the faith?
3: Well, first of all, again, we go no further than what Scripture reveals. And by the way, that's one of Calvinism's tulip principle they have, which I understand some people are going to say, that's not John Calvin, that's the Council and Synod of Dort. That's later Dutch Calvinism. But the point is, as most people understand Calvinism, one of the key principles is not only double predestination, but once saved, always saved. Eternal security. So they say, yes, in fact, if you're one of the predestined to heaven, you are saved forever, once saved, always saved. We don't teach that because the Scriptures don't teach that. And the example that is given often to talk about how there is the possibility, and it has happened, Christians do turn their backs on God and fall away. And frankly, we don't have to look much further than the Garden of Eden for the first example of somebody acting completely contrary to what God had just told them and choosing evil. And this was a true falling away. Adam and Eve didn't just, oh, well, they made a little mistake. No, they fell away, and God had to restore and strengthen them with the promise of the coming Savior right away in Genesis 3. The other great example we always think of and comes to mind immediately and is referenced in the Book of Concord in other places is the example of King David, who was a true believer. There's no doubt about it. However, he saw Bathsheba. He took her for himself. He put her husband in the front line of battle, effectively having him killed. And then he lies about it, and it just keeps compounding his sin over and over. He fell away, and the prophet came to him and spoke God's word of law and gospel. Perfect illustration of everything this article is talking about how God works in our lives. So If we're saved, God receives all the glory. And if we're lost, it's not his fault, it's our fault. And that makes, quote unquote, no sense whatsoever, but it is what God reveals.
2: Then they cite kind of, it doesn't seem like it has a place, but they actually get it there in paragraph 12. Against this false delusion and thought, we should set up the following clear argument, which is sure and cannot fail. All scripture is inspired by God. It is not for self-confidence and lack of repentance, but for, quote, reproof, correction, and training in righteousness. That's a classic 2 Timothy 3 verse that we usually use to talk about inspiration. What are they using it for?
3: Well, isn't it interesting? I think, and I'll double-check this after the show, and if I remember, I'll correct myself if I'm wrong next time, but I think this is the only place in the Book of Concord that they cite 2 Timothy 3:16. Of course, they assume all scripture is inspired by God, but they're using it at this point to say, because it's inspired and because it's not for self-confidence and lack of repentance, rather for reproof, for correction, and for training in righteousness. So they're trying to warn people against the false delusion that if you think you're saved, if you've been foreknown, in paragraph 10, maybe you should just put this on the table too. If I am for, this is the wrong conclusion. This is the wrong way to think. And here's what they say. If I am foreknown to salvation, nothing can hurt me, even if I perform all sorts of shameful sins without repentance, have no regard for the word and sacraments, concern myself neither with repentance, faith, prayer, or godliness. I will and must still be saved because God has foreknown it, and what he foreknows must come to pass. If, however, I am not foreknown, and nothing can help me anyway, even though I do busy myself with the word, repent, believe, and so on, I can't hinder or change God's foreknowledge, so, this is McCain, I'm toast, forget it. And then they come along and cite this scripture, which says, yes, it's inspired by God, all given, for our reproof, correction, and for training. And this gets us back to what the Book of Concord says over and over again, contrary to Roman Catholic accusations, or contrary to current misunderstandings in other groups, the Christian faith is a living and active thing. As Luther says, it's not just some kind of static knowledge. Everything in God's Word, I'm quoting here from paragraph 12, has been written for us, not so that we should be driven to despair by it, but so that, quote, through the encouragement of the Scriptures, we might have hope, Romans 15:4. Therefore, there is no question that lack of repentance or despair should not in any way be caused or strengthened by the sound sense or right use of this teaching about God's foreknowledge.
2: We're talking with Pastor Paul McCain, General Editor of Concordia of the Lutheran Confessions, about the doctrine of election. There is a tendency among some Lutherans to get pretty close to once saved, always saved. We'll talk about it next.

0: 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Then we'll launch into St. Matthew with the book of the genealogy, from Abraham to Jesse, from David to the exile. Join me, Pastor Will Wheaton, for The Word of the Lord Endures Forever, your daily 15-minute verse-by-verse Bible study on demand at thewordendures.org and on the Lutheran Public Radio app.
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7: Welcome back to Issues Etc. I'm Todd Wilkin. We're talking about the doctrine of election. Pastor Paul McCain is our guest, general editor of Concordia, the Lutheran Confessions. Paul, there's a tendency among some Lutherans, and you mentioned this before in some detail, to come close to once saved, always saved. And they will emphasize, I'm saved by God's grace alone. I can't do anything to add to Christ's merit. But then they practically whisper, I can't do anything to cut myself off from God's grace in Jesus Christ.
8: Right. So the first half of what you said is absolutely right. And that's affirmed over and over again in Scripture itself. We're saved by grace alone, through faith alone, on account of Christ alone. Okay. However, just look at the Ephesians 2 text where we talk about faith is a gift of God, lest anyone should boast. We love that verse. But the very next verse talks about the consequence is we have been chosen to walk in works prepared for us in advance. And the Scriptures, again, teach this doctrine only to direct us to the Word, to encourage repentance and godliness, and to strengthen faith and assure us of our salvation. So yes, if we only take a person through the first half of this truth, you are saved entirely by God. You have nothing to do with it. This is all true. You're saved only by Jesus Christ. And then what I notice is people not only just stop at that point, But they get upset and angry when we talk about the Christian life and this godliness of Ephesians 1:14, John 15:3, I am the vine, you are the branches, abide in me and I in you, and you'll bear much fruit, so on and so forth. And the scriptures do not assure us of our salvation, which is only to comfort us, particularly when we're facing trials. This assurance is not for the purpose of letting us off the hook. This is roundly and strongly condemned in this article in the Book of Concord based on Scripture. We are not chosen for salvation so we can just go on our merry way and do whatever we want.
7: In paragraph 15, they begin a series of 8 points where they make, it is really almost a riff on the third article, Luther's explanation to the third article of the Creed. Take us through that.
8: Yeah, isn't it? It's a beautiful 8-point plan here. What they're doing here is saying, here's what it means that God in his purpose and counsel has ordained us to eternal life. This is what it means. One, the human race is truly redeemed and reconciled with God through Christ. And then they've got this beautiful, by his faultless obedience. That's the active obedience, right? Through his suffering and death. That's his passive obedience. We sometimes forget about the active obedience, but they don't. Through his faultless obedience, suffering, and death, he merited us the righteousness that helps us before God and merits eternal life. And then along comes point two, which is so important. All these merits and benefits are presented, offered, and distributed to us through his word and sacraments. By his Holy Spirit, through the word, when it is preached, heard, and pondered, Christ will be effective and active in us, will convert hearts to true repentance, and preserve them in the true faith. Point four, the Holy Spirit justifies all who in true repentance receive Christ by a true faith, receives them in the grace, adopts them as sons in the inheritance of eternal life. Point five, he sanctifies us in love as he does for all who are justified. Point six, this is great, he will protect them in their great weakness against the devil, the world, and the flesh. Now that is very Lutheran sounding, isn't it? He will rule and lead them in his ways, raise them again when they stumble, comfort them under the cross, and preserve them for life eternal. Point seven, he strengthens, increases, and supports to the end the good work that he has begun in them. Thinking of Philippians 1:6. If they cling to God's word, pray diligently, abide in God's goodness, and faithfully use the gifts they received. The opposite is true. If we don't cling to God's word, if we don't pray diligently, if we don't abide in God's goodness, and if we don't faithfully use the gifts that he gives us, then we're going to be lost. And finally, he will eternally save and glorify in life eternal those whom he has elected, called, and justified. That's a beautiful summary of the entire gospel, frankly.
7: They come to the big question, which looms over Calvinism, for which Calvinism has no scriptural answer in paragraph 25. And the question is, how can we know, how and why can we perceive who are the elect and should be comforted by this teaching? In other words, how do I know I'm among the elect? What answer do they provide then?
8: Yes, and let's just say, paragraph 25, the following issue also belongs to the further explanation and saving use of the teaching about God's foreknowledge of salvation. Now, notice carefully what they say. The further explanation does not mean now we're going to answer your question about why some, not others. No, there is a saving use of this teaching. And remember, this article, if it's ever used for anything other than comfort for the Christian, it's not being used or taught correctly. This article is not an explanation of why is it, Pastor, some people are saved and not others. That's the eternal question, isn't it? We are just so curious about this. And there's a comment in this later about our curiosity. But here's the point. Only the elect whose names are written in the book of life are saved. Therefore, how can we know, or why and how can we perceive who the elect are and who can and should receive this teaching for comfort? Okay, here comes our answer, right? No. Paragraph 26. In this matter, we should not judge according to our reason or according to the law or from any outward appearance. Let's break that down for a minute. What would our reason have us conclude? Well, The reason some are saved is because God saw that they were going to believe. The reason some are lost is because God saw that they weren't going to believe. That actually became basically what some Lutherans started to say in America in the 19th century in this crisis over the doctrine of predestination or election. In German, it was called the Gnadenstreit, which means the battle, struggle, controversy over grace. No, we are saved by grace alone, not by anything we've done, not even God looking into the future and seeing whether we believed or not. Paragraph 26 continues, we can't judge according to the law. Well, it must be then what reason some are lost is because they haven't obeyed the Ten Commandments as much as other people. So God saw who was going to do that. Nor any outward appearance. You can look at the holiest person and you cannot conclude that they are therefore elect. This was the great error that our Pilgrim Fathers made when they thought that the best way to assure yourself that you are predestined is to live a very virtuous life. And so proof of your predestination was to be found in your pursuing holiness and demonstrating that in your life. And what did that do? That produced either hypocrites on the one hand or people despaired. I can't help but think of this example in recent history. Of all the people in the world that I think basically everybody would agree was a very holy and special person, it was Sister Teresa, right? Towards the end of her life, come to find out, she felt great despair and felt she had no connection to God for years. And that shocked everybody. Well, again, if we put our value into what we're feeling or experiencing rather than God's grace, which I'm convinced Sister Teresa did ultimately, but the point being, we can't judge outward appearance. And then this next sentence is so important in paragraph 26. Neither should we attempt to investigate the secret concealed depth of divine predestination. Instead, we should listen to God's revealed will. Where is that found? In Holy Scripture alone. For he has made, quote, known to us the mystery of his will, Ephesians 1:9, and made it clear through Christ so that it might be preached, 2 Timothy 1:9. That's such an important passage because if God hadn't provided for us to preach it, everybody would be just utterly hopeless. There's no way to know. Rather, we preach Christ and him crucified. The Holy Spirit works faith among those when and where it pleases him, as we confess in the Augsburg Confession. You got to go back to the beginning of this interview series to get that covered. So the point is, all of this has been revealed to us in the way St. Paul describes, quote, those whom he predestined, he also called, Romans 8:30.
7: 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When we come back, we're going to talk about how God does not work apart from means. In connection with those means, this is a little bit from the Issues, Etc. 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Regular, plain water combines with God's word to drown the old Adam and graft us into the new Adam, Jesus Christ. The common elements of bread and wine are Christ's true body and blood for the real forgiveness, life, and salvation of human beings living in a sin-filled world. 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

0: You can watch and hear Mark and Molly Hemingway, Matt Walsh, Chris Roseborough, Greg Kokel, Hans Feeney, and Katie Faust at the 2020 Virtual Issues Etc. 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
2: The COVID-19 pandemic has caused many Christians to ask about whether or not the government should be telling the church when and how to gather around our Lord's gifts. 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

0: Welcome back. I'm Todd Wilkin. This is Issues Etc. It's our series on the Lutheran Confessions. We're talking about the solid declaration of the Formula of Concord on the subject of election or predestination. Pastor Paul McCain is our guest. So, Paul, there's another distinction here that they point out between the Lutheran and the Reformed position. I think it's actually a pretty big one. They say there in paragraph 27, God does not call without means, but through the word. Why is that so important?
1: Yeah. I mean, honestly, it's ironic that the system that prides itself on having these things worked out, and we, now the Calvinists won't say this, and they actually disagree with us, when we say your reason is getting ahead of Scripture, but if you were to take their positions and reason them and push them to their extreme, and they would say that's unfair, but take it to the logical conclusion, you don't need Christ and Him crucified, and you don't even need the Word, Todd. You're right. It's just all a matter of God's willing some to be saved and some to be lost. But rather, Luke 24:47 states that repentance and forgiveness of sins should be proclaimed in His name. St. Paul, I'm quoting here from paragraph 27, St. Paul also testifies in a similar way when he writes, "Therefore, we are ambassadors for Christ, God making His appeal through us. We implore you on behalf of Christ, be reconciled to God." 2 Corinthians 5:20. Interesting, the story Jesus told about the wedding feast in Matthew 22. The king calls the guests that he wants to have at his son's wedding through the ministers he sends out. He sends some at the first, some at the second, third, sixth, ninth hours, and even at the very 11th hour. God is continually calling people. And this is why Jesus says, pray the Lord of the harvest to send forth laborers into His harvest field. We don't go about the task of mission, outreach, and evangelism out of a sense of guilt or a sense of dread that somehow we've got to put in the quota with God to be accepted by Him. No, we do this in joyful response because we have been saved. We are one beggar calling out to another beggar, I found it. Come see with me. Just like Jesus, when He called His first disciples, the one said to the other, you've got to come see this guy. We have found the promised Messiah. So that's how we're supposed to think of these things.
0: Does that mean that there is, for lack of a better word, I'm just going to say, no sense of urgency when it comes to the church's task of preaching repentance and the forgiveness of sins in Jesus' name to the ends of the earth?
1: No, absolutely not. There is a sense of urgency because God's urgent. God earnestly desires all to be saved and come to a knowledge of the truth. So if God has a sense of urgency, we have a sense of urgency. And where things can go very wrong very quickly is if we do not have this means of grace theology in our mind, then we think it's up to us to come up with and devise a whole manner of manipulative practices, usually very emotionally manipulative practices, to get people to make a decision for Jesus. And this is precisely where those church bodies heavily influenced by Arminianism, not the country of Armenia, but Arminianism, named after Jacob Arminius, who kind of broke away from Calvinism because of this dreary double predestination. And he said the reason some people are saved is because they choose to accept Jesus. They choose to believe in Jesus. So if you're operating on that basis, this is where in America particularly arose these practices of like the altar calls, and as they called it in the early revivals in the United States, the anxious bench. They would have people sit and be preached at and yelled at and manipulated emotionally to make a decision. No, our sense of urgency is that we want to get the good news out. Our sense of urgency is not because we think it's up to us and what we do. It's rather we are given the very means by which God saves people. The Holy Spirit saves people. So in paragraph 28, if we want to think about our eternal election to salvation helpfully, we must in every way hold strongly and firmly to this truth. Just as the preaching of repentance is universal, so also the promise of the gospel is universal. That is, it belongs to all people. That is such comfort as we go about our urgent mission task.
0: Why do they say in paragraph 29, we should not think of this call of God, and they're talking there about the preaching of repentance and forgiveness, as though it were a juggler's act?
1: Yeah, that's an interesting way of putting it, Todd. It's not like we're just watching a juggler act and just throwing balls in the air as if the preaching of the word actually isn't doing anything. But as they continue in paragraph 29, we should know that God reveals his will by this call. He will work through the word in the people he calls so that they may be enlightened, converted, and saved. For the word by which we are called is a ministry of the Spirit which gives the Spirit, or by which the Spirit is given. Isn't it? And that was a direct quotation. I'm going off the text here saying, what a wonderful comfort it is for us to know that when this is actually happening, when we are preaching this word, as God promises in Isaiah, my word will not return to me void, this is actually doing what God promises it will do. Now, returning to the text, quote, it is God's power unto salvation, Romans 1:16. The Holy Spirit wants to be effective through the word and to strengthen and give power and ability to believe, ability to act according to God's good pleasure. It is God's will that we should receive the word, believe it, and obey it. This is God's will. Consequently, that will can be resisted actively if we choose to, if we turn away. You know, and that's why Lutheranism does not teach once saved, always saved. No, we must always be in the means of grace, devoting ourselves to his gifts, staying close to God through his word, not because we're just, oh, I'm terrified. At any second, I can just fall away from God. Well, yes, that is true, but isn't it interesting, Todd? The people most bothered by questions like that are the ones who are not in a state of refusing and resisting God's grace. Those people don't care. King David didn't give it a second thought. He was deluded. He was blind. He was acting contrary to the will, doing this and that and another. And finally, it took the Holy Spirit working through the preached word of God in the mouth of the prophet, looking at King David saying, you're the man. You're the one who has stolen and killed. You're the one who has fallen. And God converted him.
0: In paragraph 34, they take up another aspect of the Reformed teaching, which is that when the Holy Spirit is calling outwardly, that is not God's revealed will. It is sometimes the Holy Spirit is calling, meaning, well, he calls saying he wants everyone to be saved, but he doesn't really mean it. Well, he only wants a few to be saved.
1: Yeah, yeah. I thought this was a particularly, it's dripping with sarcasm, I think. And this is what Calvinism, frankly, is teaching. Well, and you and I have both said this for years, you know, anybody who studies Calvinism and reads the Bible realizes they got a big problem. God so loved the world. Well, not really the world, just, you know, the portion of the world that he's predestined to heaven. Okay, well, so world doesn't mean world. All doesn't mean all. You know, I've come to seek and save the lost. Doesn't mean all the lost. These are the mental games you have to play. So the formula of concord puts these words in God's mouth. Outwardly through the word, I indeed call all of you to my kingdom, everyone to whom I give my word. However, in my heart, I don't mean this for everyone, but only a few. For it is my will that most of those whom I call through the word shall not be enlightened or converted. Instead, they shall be and remain damned, even though I explain myself differently to them through the word in the call. I mean, that's just dripping with sarcasm, but it really skewers this horrible theology of Calvinism when it comes to these issues.
0: So they stick by Scripture that God does really, truly desire that all people be saved.
1: Absolutely. Absolutely. That's what he desires. That's what he wants. The notion that God in his love, and that's why he created all things in his love, created all things so that he could send some of it to hell, has no basis whatsoever in Scripture. And frankly, if we were to adopt this opinion of what God says he's going to do, but then he does another thing, paragraph 36 says, by this notion, the necessary basis of comfort is made completely uncertain and void. For we are daily reminded and encouraged that we are to learn and conclude what his will toward us is only from God's word, through which he works with us and calls us. We should believe and not doubt what it affirms to us and promises. This beautiful comfort in this article.
0: Pastor Paul McCain, General Editor of Concordia, the Lutheran Confessions, is our guest. We're talking about election. We'll talk about why they mention private confession and absolution next.
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0: Welcome back. I'm Todd Wilkin. This is Issues Etc. on this Tuesday, July the 21st. Our series on the Lutheran Confessions continues. We're in the Solid Declaration of the Formula of Concord, talking about the doctrine of election. Pastor Paul McCain is our guest publisher and executive director of editorial for Concordia Publishing House, based in St. Louis, and general editor of Concordia, the Lutheran Confessions. Paul, in paragraph 38, they mention private confession and absolution. Why do they do that?
1: Yeah, it's interesting how they turn kind of, as you're reading along, it kind of strikes you as out of the blue, suddenly they're referring us back to the Augsburg Confession, Article 16, where we say we keep private absolution. And they're using this as an example of this very point. God means what he says. We teach that it is God's command that we believe such absolution. Namely, when the called and ordained minister, as we say in the Small Catechism, says your sins are forgiven, we can be as certain of that as if God himself were saying it, because he is, through the word being spoken by the minister. Quoting this paragraph 38 now, quote, we should regard it as sure that when we believe the word of absolution, we are as truly reconciled to God as though we had heard a voice from heaven, as the Apology also explains this article. This consolation would be entirely taken from us if we did not understand God's will toward us from the call that is made through the word and through the sacraments. And that's why Lutherans are sometimes accused of being obsessed with the word and the sacraments, because this is the only way that God has promised to make himself known to us. That's one way of putting it. More positively, this is the way God is known to us, known by us, and reveals himself to us. And he will never forsake his promises that he gives through his word and sacraments.
0: It just occurred to me, listening to you there, Paul, that not that they do, but a thoroughgoing Calvinist pastor or parishioner could never really speak an unqualified absolution or hear an unqualified absolution, because you don't know if the person being absolved is really elect.
1: You know, again, here we go, Todd. We're kind of playing Calvinism off of Calvinism with its relentless speculation and wanting to follow everything through its logical conclusion. But here again, absolutely right. I mean, how can you ever know? The other thing I've noticed with Calvinists, when you ask them, well, how do you know you're one of the elect? Well, because I believe, because I have faith. Well, how do you know you have faith? And this is what you're getting at, Todd. How do you know you have faith? How do you know God's not hedging his bets with you when he says, I forgive you, but I don't really mean it. Don't take that too literally, because it might be a nasty surprise at the end of time for you. I mean, honestly, we're poking a little fun at the Calvinists here, but well-deserved. Paragraph 39, the Holy Spirit certainly wants to be present with the word preached, heard, and considered. And Todd, let me pause here and get on a little bit of a soapbox. I heard this again recently. Somebody actually said, you can only be certain that you are hearing the word in such a way that it's effective in you if you're hearing it from a called and ordained pastor. Because the Bible says faith comes by hearing, hearing by the word of Christ, and the only person who is legitimately called and ordained to preach so that you hear is the pastor. Now, that's just nonsense. And I immediately thought, have these people never read the Book of Concord? Over and over, you find examples of this very type of phraseology right here in paragraph 39. The word preached, okay, that's good. Heard, all right, and considered. Elsewhere, it talks about the word read, meditated upon, sung. We've got to be very careful that we, again, give God all the glory and all the credit. It is his word being preached. And now back to the subject, quote, he wants to be effective and work through it, yet this foundation would be overthrown and taken from us if we misunderstand election. So we are not in favor of what the Calvinists are trying to do with this doctrine, as they call predestination. We call it election by grace. So the problem is, this is one of the nasty side effects of this. If you forever are telling people you're elect, you're elect, you're elect, no matter what, then the elect can turn out to be the sort of people who, quote, despise God's word, thrust it from them, blaspheme, and persecute it, or when they hear it, harden their hearts, which is a distinct possibility, Hebrews 4, 2 and 7. We can resist the Holy Spirit. We can persevere in sins without repentance. We can fail to seek Christ. And the Book of Concord here has Bible citations for all these points they're making. So we've got to be very careful that we stick with the Word of God alone.
0: They contrast two things that Scripture teach. In paragraph 41, they take up the words, many are called and few are chosen, and they say, few receive the word and follow it. Then in paragraph 42, they quote Jesus again, the parable of the sower, many hear the word and receive it with joy, and then later fall away. Then in paragraph 43, they kind of summarize by saying this, this is how much of the mystery of predestination is revealed to us in God's word. What are they saying there?
1: Yes. Simply, this beautiful, I've actually got this highlighted here, in paragraph 43, this is how much of the mystery of predestination is revealed to us in God's word. In other words, not everything we'd like to know is revealed, but as much as we need to know, okay, God gives us enough to know for our salvation. That should content us. And then they say, quote, if we abide by this teaching and cling to it, it is a very useful, saving, consoling teaching. It establishes very effectively the article, and look where we're back again, the article that we are justified and saved without any works and merits of ours, purely out of grace alone for Christ's sake. And then here comes the powerful comfort of this doctrine. Before the time of the world, before we existed, yes, even before the foundation of the world was laid, when, of course, we could do nothing good, we were chosen by grace in Christ to salvation according to his purpose. Romans 9, 2 Timothy 1. And then they go on to say, furthermore, all opinions and erroneous teachings about the powers of our natural will are overthrown by this. God, in his counsel, before the time of the world, decided and ordained that he himself would produce and work in us by his Holy Spirit's power. Through the word, he would do everything that belongs to our conversion. And then they go on in paragraph 45 to explain how this article is to be used to comfort and console Christians, particularly when they're facing moments of doubt and crisis and trouble, that we can count on God's sure and certain promise. He elected me before time began in Christ to be his child.
0: Now, having laid out the absolute gospel comfort of the teaching of eternal election, and that is its primary function, in paragraph 51, they also say that powerful rebukes and warnings can be taken from this teaching as well. What are they?
1: Yes, we need to review this. You know, after delivering all this powerful comfort, we must understand as well the rebukes and warnings, such as Luke 7:30. They rejected the purpose of God for themselves. We can reject. Luke 14, for I tell you, none of those men who were invited shall taste my banquet. Matthew 22, many are called, few are chosen. Luke 8, he who has ears to hear, let him hear. And Luke 8:18, again, take care then how you hear. So again, this is not to just give us a get out of jail free card and we just do whatever we want. But again, the caveat here, Todd, when people listening to this show, 99.99% of them, I would assume, are believers. When they hear these warnings, it's good for the it's good for all of us to not become complacent. But on the other hand, don't become so panic-stricken that you think, oh no, I may not be one of the elect. How can I ever know? No, that's not the reason this is said. It's said for people who are going their merry way, literally without a care in the life to come, and they just don't give a hoot. Those are the people that need to be shaken by the law of God, rebuked and warned and called back by the gospel. And we pray for them, and we witness to them, and we speak to them.
0: They have a warning as well in paragraph 55, where they go through what God knows. God knows yeah. who will ultimately believe. He knows who will fall away and return. He knows who will fall away and remain apostate, who will persevere. And then they say, beyond all doubt, this is perfectly known to God. However, God has reserved this mystery for his wisdom. He has revealed nothing to us about it in his word. What are they saying to us there?
1: Well, it's very interesting, isn't it? If we want to look at paragraph 56, where they bring it all home. Yes, God knows all this, okay? And if you notice, just to go back a little bit to 54 and 55, they rebuke human curiosity. And that one quote I wanted to get on the table here, our curiosity always has greater pleasure in giving itself to these matters than with what God has revealed to us in his word. That's a truism. We should frame that. That's a great principle we can pull out of the Book of Concord. But back to 56 now. The time has not been revealed to us. We can't know. We shouldn't want to know. We shouldn't make these inquiries. But here we get back to our little discussion about the urgency. Therefore, we have the command. If you want to know what we should be doing, not curiously trying to figure out God's job, rather, our command is always to keep proclaiming the word, entrusting the time and hour of conversion to God. Now, that second half of the phrase is where so much of American Christianity goes wrong. Oh, yeah, yeah, we're going to preach the gospel, but now we really got to make sure these people have been converted and saved. We should not get complacent about the preaching, but at the same time, we shouldn't try to contradict God's means of working as he will with people according to his promises by trying to manipulate them, by trying to use all these other methods, because ultimately we don't really trust the Holy Spirit does work through the preached word and the administered sacrament. So that's why we leave the conversion to God, okay? It's like the old Greyhound bus, right? Leave the driving to us. God says, leave the converting to me. You just preach my word. You just keep sowing the seed. You keep fishing, okay? Just keep fishing. Who knows what that net's going to pull up? That's up to me. You keep proclaiming the word.
0: Pastor Paul McCain is general editor of Concordia of the Lutheran Confessions. We're in the Lutheran Confessions series talking about the doctrine of election. The Reformers say that this teaching is to be considered in Christ and not outside of Christ. What does that mean?

0: COVID-19 will bring new challenges. For example, we might be tempted to skip the regular gathering of God's people because we're more comfortable streaming it on Facebook instead. May it not be. Join the Reverend Dr. Mark Wood as he explores this theme in his article for the June-July issue of the Lutheran Witness titled, Gathering Again, It Will Not Be the Same. 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
4: And peace will be as it is even this day upon you, the Israel of God. 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
5: Welcome back to Issues Etc. I'm Todd Wilkin. Pastor Paul McCain is our guest. We're doing a series on the Lutheran Confessions. We're in the Solid Declaration of the Formula of Concord, and we're talking about the doctrine of election. Paul, in paragraph 65, they say this eternal election of God is to be considered in Christ and not outside or without Christ. What is the point there?
6: Yes, this is interesting. As we were saying, it would be possible, I mean, again, if you wanted to be logically consistent, you don't need Christ to have a Calvinist doctrine of predestination. It's all a matter of God's will of who's going to be saved and who's going to be damned. But again, this is the doctrine of election by grace in Christ, to be very succinct and clear about it. Paragraph 65, this eternal election of God is to be considered in Christ and not outside or without Him. And then they go on to say, for in Christ, the apostle testifies, He chose us in Him before the foundation of the world. He doesn't say He chose us before the foundation of the world as an act of almighty divine sovereignty. We've gone this whole episode without using the word sovereign. Isn't that amazing? Calvinists jump right to that. God's sovereignty. You get the impression that in Calvinism, God's sovereignty is His chief and most important attribute, whereas, frankly, Scripture says it's love. God is love. And on the basis of that, He chose us in Him. He has blessed us in the Beloved, Ephesians 1, 4, and 6. So this is always in Christ. This is what the preaching of the Word is all about, the gospel. When the Father says, this is My beloved Son with whom I'm well pleased, listen to Him, Matthew 17, 5.
5: Let's pause a moment. And you had talked about, you had mentioned a controversy that took place in early American Lutheranism, where some, including the pastor who founded the church where I served my first call, he founded it in 1841, some Lutherans were led astray to a more reformed view of predestination. What happened there?
6: Well, it's very interesting, and there's much we can take away from this. And the thing I always like to mention is C.F.W. Walther was often accused of being kind of dead orthodox. All he did was cite Lutheran Orthodox theologians from the 18th and 17th and 16th centuries. No, in this crisis, Walther and the Missouri Synod theologians proved themselves to be men of the Book of Concord, first and foremost. This is why they were obsessed with the Book of Concord. That's why everything

0: in the Missouri Synod, every time you turn around, you're finding Concordia University, Concordia College, Concordia Health Plans, Concordia Publishing House. This is all for the Book of Concord. And why? Because this article makes it very clear salvation is in Christ alone, purely by grace alone. Nothing that we do or bring to the table has anything to do with our calling in Christ or our predestination in Christ or our election by grace in Christ. Well, we find already in, for instance, John Gerhardt, some nascent speculations about, is there a cause of our salvation, and can one of those causes be considered faith? In other words, God foreknew, quickly summarizing this huge controversy that really consumed the Missouri Synod for 20 years or so towards the end of the 19th century, can we say that it is in view of our faith that we are elected to salvation in Christ? Now, some said yes, and this has its, you can find this in some of the Lutheran dogmaticians who got too far into their kind of scholastic categories. And I know some people can properly explain what John Gerhardt meant when he said this and how he was misunderstood later. But by this great controversy over grace, the Gnadenstreit in the Missouri Synod with over and against like the Ohio Synod, which became the ALC, the controversy really came down to, can we say that it was in view of our faith that we are elected in Christ? And Walther and his compatriots in the Missouri Synod said absolutely not. And they appealed over and over to Scripture and the Lutheran confessions, particularly this article, which says our salvation is purely and only because of God's grace in Jesus Christ, apart from any works. Just to cite a Bible verse, this is the will of my Father, that everyone who looks on the Son and believes in him should have eternal life, period. Not that this is a cause of salvation, but this is how we are saved.
1: There is a paragraph here, paragraph 73, that I think some of our fellow Lutherans wish weren't in here. But I'll read it for you in its entirety, Paul. The Holy Spirit dwells in the elect who have become believers, as in his temple, 1 Corinthians 6:19. He is not idle in them, but moves God's children to obey God's commands. Therefore, believers, too, should not be idle, much less resist the work of God's Spirit. They should practice all Christian virtues in all godliness, modesty, temperance, patience, and brotherly love, and they should give all diligence to make their calling and election sure, citing 2 Peter 1:10. They should do this so that the more they find the Spirit's power and strength within them, they may doubt their election less. He's pretty bold here to say that good works actually play a role in the life of the Christian. The Holy Spirit's doing stuff.
0: Yeah, this is something you don't read very often, if at all, from certain kinds of Lutherans who like to call themselves radical Lutherans. I don't, frankly, their problem isn't they're radical. They're not radical enough, because the gospel, you know, and all its articles is the most radical thing, because it comes from God's word. And you can't get any more plain than this. Thank you for reading it, Todd. What else can you say but amen? Now, the one phrase that may cause people pause when they hear it is, wait a minute. You're saying that one of the reasons I do good works is to make my calling more sure? Well, no. What it says is that they may doubt their election less. That's an interesting way of putting it. It's not saying do all these things so you can be sure you've been saved. Rather, if you are ever in doubt as to your election, and this is why I keep saying this, Todd, people who plague themselves with the question, have I committed the sin against the Holy Spirit? Have I done that? Am I resisting God? People who ask those questions are not the people who actually are doing those things. So, you know, look at your life. Have you been baptized? Do you believe in Jesus? Do you trust him? Now, don't analyze yourself to death. I mean, we get ourselves so hung up on these things, but do we love mercy? Do we hate injustice? Do we love the things God loves? Do we hate the things God hates? It's just that simple. We are in Christ. We are in Christ. We are his people. We are his temple. I love that. You know, it's beautiful. They cite that passage from, they refer to it, 1 Corinthians 6:19. We are his temple. We are God's holy people. And this is the comfort we take. We can know, and we do know, and we can be sure that God is not idle in us, but he will be moving us to obey his commands. Therefore, we're not going to be idle. We're not going to resist the work of the Spirit. And yes, we should be practicing Christian virtues, and they list a number of them. And there's nothing wrong about talking about good works like this. I get so sick of these groups we have who take all their cues from former evangelicals who were taught that you have to do good works to be saved. And suddenly we throw the baby out with the bathwater and we let the converts set the agenda for what we're supposed to teach and preach from God's Word. No, God's Word sets the agenda. And so I find this paragraph and this section to be very helpful when we discuss these issues.
1: They even deal with the classic hardening of Pharaoh's heart in paragraph 83 and following, and they summarize it by saying there at the beginning, remember that God punishes sin with sins. Take us into that.
0: The Calvinists make a big deal about this, and they really latch. These become their key proof texts for double predestination, that obviously this means that God created Pharaoh to be a vessel of dishonor. You know, he was made to be damned. But as I say, he says clearly about the vessels of mercy that the Lord himself has prepared them for glory. He doesn't say this about the damned. They themselves and not God have prepared themselves as vessels of damnation. They keep throwing the, if you want to say it this way, the blame or the responsibility back on the people who have rejected God. And what's often left out of this whole Pharaoh thing, how many times did Moses go to him and warn him, do this or else? Okay, I'll let all people go. Well, no, I'm not. Okay, therefore, now this plague, the frogs, the snakes, the blood, finally, the death. Even that, we're not. Finally, at that point, Pharaoh broke down and said, okay, fine, go. And what does he do? A few days later, he sends his army out to chase them down and bring them back in again. So how come we never hear about all of Pharaoh's choices, all of his decisions to reject God's word over and over and over again? And finally, he is given up to the hardness of his heart. God finally reaches a point where he says, okay, fine, enough already. You've made your choice.
1: And they end that by saying, he doesn't mean God had ordained Pharaoh to eternal damnation in his secret counsel so that Pharaoh should not be able, or that it should not be possible for him to be saved. Why is that so important to make that point?
0: Well, we're getting back to this. If we say that, in fact, it would not be possible for him to be saved, then we're back to the issue of God's word really isn't efficacious, that God doesn't really work through his word, but rather he's got a kind of a little side game going on at that sarcastic set of sentences we quoted earlier in the interview. So again, what they're trying to say is you can't blame God, because God says in his word very clearly that he takes no pleasure in the death of the wicked, but that the wicked turn from his way and live. Ezekiel 33:11. Is that true or is it not? And that's why you go back to that great citation of the inspiration of Scripture. If God has given these words, which he has, then are they true or are they not true? You can't twist their meaning. He takes no pleasure in the death of the wicked, but he wants them to turn and live.
1: It's our Lutheran Confession series with Pastor Paul McCain of Concordia Publishing House. I'm Todd Wilkin. 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Making the Case conference is this Friday, July 24th, and Saturday, July 25th. We will go to paragraph, 87 when we come back. This doctrine and explanation of the eternal and saving choice of God's elect children entirely gives God all the glory.

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1: One God, three persons? 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
1: Yeah, have you ever thought about the doctrine of the Trinity and said, you know, I know I was taught about it in catechism, but I'm not even sure how to defend it from Scripture? 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
2: 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Emmanuel Lutheran, Alexandria, Virginia. 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Our Savior Lutheran, Stevensville, Montana. 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St. John Lutheran, Port Sanilac, Michigan. St. Paul Lutheran, Long Beach, California. And Trinity Lutheran, San Dimas, California. 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Welcome back to Issues Etc. I'm Todd Wilkin. Pastor Paul McCain is our guest. It's our series on the Lutheran Confessions. We're talking about the doctrine of election in the Solid Declaration of the Formula of Concord. There in paragraph 87, they say this: this doctrine and explanation of eternal and saving choice of God's elect children gives God all the glory. That was a favorite theme of the man you mentioned not too long ago, C.F.W. Walther.
5: Yes, Walther loved that phrase. And he would often, when he wrote during this controversy, and the LCMS Lutherans who wrote during this controversy would always come back to this point. It entirely gives God all the glory. If we take any shine off of that glory, we are committing ourselves to saving ourselves, which is a horrible choice and way to go. And so that's why this doctrine is so comforting and meant only to comfort God's elect children. This is not a doctrine of explanation of why some are saved and not others. He does it purely out of divine goodness and mercy, as Luther likes to say, without any merit or good works of ours. That sounds very catechetical, doesn't it? And it was very intentional. He does this, I'm quoting from paragraph 87, he does this according to the purpose of his will. As it is written, he predestined us for adoption through Jesus Christ, according to the purpose of his will, to the praise of his glorious grace, with which he has blessed us in the beloved. Ephesians 1, verses 5 to 6.
2: Coming back to what you said at the very beginning here, they make it clear in paragraph 91, and this is very close to the end. If anyone presents the teaching about God's gracious election in such a way that troubled Christians cannot get comfort out of it, skipping to the bottom, it is certain and sure that this doctrine is not being taught according to God's will and word. Why is that so important that, as confusing as this doctrine can be, that while it may at times confuse us, it should always comfort us?
5: Well, Todd, I'm going to go to paragraph 48 and 49. And if you don't mind, if we have the time, I'd like to read these two paragraphs, these two sections. Our good mutual friend, President Matthew Harrison, president of the Lutheran Church Missouri Synod, has these two paragraphs memorized, and he will often remind everyone he can of this comforting doctrine. And here's what the Book of Concord says. This doctrine provides glorious consolation under the cross and amid temptations. In other words, God in his counsel, before the time of the world, determined and decreed that he would assist us in all distresses. He determined to grant patience, give consolation, nourish and encourage hope, and produce an outcome for us that would contribute to our salvation. Also, Paul teaches this in a very consoling way. He explains that God in his purpose has ordained before the time of the world by what crosses and sufferings he would conform every one of his elect to the image of his Son. His cross shall and must work together for good for everyone because they are called according to God's purpose. Therefore, Paul has concluded that it is certain and beyond doubt that neither tribulation or distress, neither death nor life, or other such things will be able to separate us from the love of Christ, the love of God in Christ Jesus our Lord. That's, if you remember nothing else from this article, those two paragraphs, paragraphs 48 and 49, explain why this is all about comfort.
2: They conclude this article and then, indeed, this section of the Formula of Concord. They're going to go on to some laundry lists of sects that are being condemned and why. But they conclude by saying, we really do want unity with our fellow Christians, but we will not do it at the expense of God's glory or of a single syllable of Scripture. Explain that to us.
5: So it's interesting, Todd. What we have here is actually the conclusion of the entire Formula of Concord, and it's kind of hard to see in most of our print editions, but in the original, they actually set these things off by pages. So at the end of all these articles, and we just finished up Article 11, they've explained all the articles that were in controversy, and they just are doing this for the sake of the gospel. And they say in paragraph 96, we yearn with heartfelt pleasure and love for unity. On our part, we are sincerely willing and anxious to advance that unity according to our utmost power by which God's glory remains unharmed. This has been the drumbeat throughout the entire Lutheran confessions. Whatever distracts us from the chief article of the faith, that we are saved completely by grace through faith alone, on account of Christ alone, we want that to remain the precious jewel and gem of the Christian faith. That's why they say, by which God's glory remains unharmed. And then they say, we willingly advance unity where nothing of divine truth is surrendered, but they're not going to accept any lack of pure teaching to assure unity. So we are going to give, and I'm quoting here, no room is given to the least error. Why? So that poor sinners are brought to true, genuine repentance, raised up by faith, confirmed in new obedience, and justified and eternally saved alone through the sole merit of Christ. That's why the Book of Concord, at its heart, is a pastoral document with this pastoral concern that the Good Shepherd's voice continue to be heard above all others, and the sheep know their shepherd, and they follow him.
2: It's a remarkable statement, Paul, given the fact that when these words were written, unity between the Lutherans and the Romans, unity between the Lutherans and other strands of the Reformation was not just a long shot. It was dead on the table, wasn't it?
5: Yeah, it was impossible. As the Book of Concord itself will say over and over again, we cannot surrender these things. We will not surrender these things. These are issues which we cannot give up. We're going to cover that next time we talked about other factions and sects. They make some very hard statements about Rome. about the Calvinists. And the bottom line is, we will not compromise for the sake of peace. Now, when I say that today, people, maybe it's getting more real for us, you know, and get nasty things said about us or written about us or even some of the crazy things happening. But in these days, for the sake of peace meant for the sake of peace or war. I mean, there were people willing to die and go to war for their point of view and to destroy the Lutherans if they would not compromise these positions. And they said, we simply cannot do this. We cannot do it. And again, to kind of tie back into our interview, this is why the doctrine of election is so comforting, because we know that no matter what we face in this life, we are called in Christ and God will work everything for our good for those who love God and are called according to his purpose. That doesn't mean we're not going to have problems, but no matter what happens, our place in heaven with our Lord is assured. We can take comfort. We can take joy in this. We can get through those sicknesses. We can get through the trials. We can get through the sufferings, the pain, the heartache, the sadness of life. Sometimes we cause because of our own sins. Sometimes we suffer because of other sins as we watch others go through it. But we are those who have been brought to true, genuine repentance, raised up by faith, confirmed in new obedience. We are justified and eternally saved alone through the sole merit of Christ.
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2: Welcome back. I'm Todd Wilkin. This is Issues Etc. Pastor Paul McCain is our guest as we continue our series on the Lutheran Confessions and the Solid Declaration of the Formula of Concord, talking about the doctrine of election. Paul, more generally, since we've come to the end of this section here, that is kind of the Formula of Concord doctrinal proper, there are those who say that the Formula of Concord itself is a departure from what they imagine to be kind of a more pristine, simple theology of the Augsburg Confession. And if only we could get back to that, we'd have that unity that the authors wanted. What do you make of that?
5: I'll put the best construction on that and say these are people who simply have not had the benefit of any good theological education whatsoever. They've not bothered to inform themselves about what Martin Luther taught. They've not read very much in Martin Luther, maybe just a cursory reading of his catechism. They don't know their history. They don't understand these documents. They don't understand the context. They simply don't know what they're talking about, okay? That's my best construction on people who innocently say something that stupid. On the other hand, there are those who say something that evil, who know full well what the history is. They have no excuse for not knowing. When men who have gone through college and seminary to prepare for their ministries and make such horrible statements, that is evil. That is sin. If they have taken vows to be faithful to the content of the Book of Concord and are saying those things, they should be thrown off their church rosters. They should not be tolerated in the Church of God. This false teaching should not be tolerated. We must reject and condemn it precisely so that we can continue to believe, teach, and confess the glorious doctrine of Jesus Christ and Him crucified for our salvation. So yeah, I get a little worked up by that. It's just such a horrendous ignorance of even basic history. And I have to say, Todd, the reason, I don't like to talk about myself, but the reason I wanted to do this Book of Concord called the Concordia Edition is so that there could be no excuse for people not knowing these things. You can't say, well, I wish someone would have explained it to me. No one ever told me. Well, baloney, take that excuse off the table. Read this book. It was designed intentionally to help lay out this history, to explain things in as clear and simple a way as possible. This is not rocket science, okay? You don't have to be a genius to understand these things. The Book of Concord is not for pastors. It is used by pastors, but this is the church's book. This is the laity's book. This is their treasure. This is their faith. This is their confession, and they're responsible for holding our collective pastoral feet to the fire to be faithful to it.
2: Our mutual friend, the president of the Lutheran Church Missouri Synod, Matt Harrison, is famous for saying that the formula of Concord that we are studying separates the men from the boys. What does Matt mean by that?
5: Yeah. If you decide not to use the formula of Concord, you are choosing to eliminate from your theological world the most clear expression of these Christian truths laid out without any doubt whatsoever about what is true, what is false. Yeah, I mean, I pity those Lutheran church bodies today who still refuse to embrace the formula of Concord. And I see all kinds of mischief hidden behind those who want to just slough off the formula of Concord. The formula of Concord will not let you off the hook for any sloppy, irresponsible pastoral practice in regard to the Lord's Supper, for example. This whole online communion phenomenon, it's been outrageous. Nobody in their right pastoral mind would even consider that if they really understand what closed communion is all about and why it's a necessary practice based on the pure teaching of God's Word when it comes to the supper. That's just one example. So yeah, I like when President Harrison says that. Yeah, this is the grown-up part of the Book of Concord. You know, now we're being absolutely facetious. The small call articles are pretty clear and feisty, but the formula resolves so many controversies in that time, which would still be raging controversies today without this clear articulation, this brilliant articulation of the Christian faith by these formulators of the formula of Concord.
2: Someone might say this kind of on the opposite side. They might say, well, you know, Luther was dead when they did this, and they didn't keep the spirit of Luther. Had Luther been around, the formula of Concord might have sounded quite different. And if Luther wasn't there for it, it's not Lutheran. How would you respond?
5: Well, it's ironic to hear someone say that if If Luther would have been around, it would have sounded differently. Oh, yeah, it would have sounded a lot differently. Luther would have named names and taken numbers. They were being as conciliatory as possible while being as faithful as possible. But here's my more factual response to that kind of sentiment. We see, as we read through the Formula of Concord, how easily they cite Luther's works, obscure parts of his works. Well, for more information, see Luther's sermons on this Sunday after the Holy Trinity Sunday on Ephesians, whatever. They were intimately familiar with all of Dr. Martin Luther's writings, okay? And when people poo-poo the scholarship of these men, these were guys who weren't distracted by phones and televisions and screens and the internet and all the social media. Thank God they didn't have social media. All these dumb things that we have in our lives, they devoted themselves 100% to a deep, rich study of God's Word. And the chief teacher of the Augsburg Confession, the churches of the Augsburg Confession, as they make clear in the formula, in the rule and norm section, which we covered quite a while ago. So that's just utterly foolish. They understood Luther very well. The men who wrote this actually, in many cases, heard Martin Luther personally. They knew him personally. This is just nonsense. This is like saying the founders of the United States who actually wrote the Declaration of Independence or wrote the Constitution didn't really understand what they were saying. It's just silly.
2: Whenever I discuss the Formula of Concord, I remember the great enthusiasm that the sainted Robert Preuss had, not only for the Lutheran Confessions, but for this very part of the Lutheran Confessions. Why was he, and we're talking about a generation ago in American Lutheranism, why was he so adamant that the Formula of Concord, indeed all of the Lutheran Confessions, be in the hands and the minds and the hearts of pastors and congregations?
5: Because he loved Jesus so much. Because he loved God's Word so much. Because he loved talking about God. I remember this experience was shared by many of his students, but I'll just never forget the time Robert Preuss just said, "I just love talking about God." That was his answer for why he does what he does. You know, people would ask him these questions expecting this lengthy description with highfalutin language, and Robert Preuss would just say, "I just love talking about God." And this was true of the man, regardless of what context he was in. After he had been, frankly, horribly mistreated and disgraced by the liberal administration of the time under Ralph Bowman, removed from his position, fired from his position, they stuck him in a basement office, and it had two huge whiteboards in it. And I don't know what was happening the day I was his assistant. I walked in and asked him some question. He filled both whiteboards with this brilliant answer, Greek and Hebrew and Latin and German and Bible quotes, just for me. He had no audience. He wasn't giving a speech, but he just loved it. He ate it up. And that was contagious and infectious. I'm so glad that I got bit with the bug to love theology, love talking about God. And that's why he loved the Book of Concord so much and the formula. He would love to talk about the hypotypesis, the pattern of sound words. He just kept saying, "Oh, gentlemen, use the pattern of sound words." You know, he would refer to the exclusivi particuli, the exclusive phrases and terms which eliminate all human effort and works from salvation. He just loved Jesus, and he loved God's Word, and he found no better explanation of it in a single volume than the Book of Concord. We are so blessed as Lutherans. We take it for granted. But the Calvinists don't have a single book they can point to. They don't. You ask them what they say, "Oh, the Westminster, the Canons of Dort, the this, that, and another thing." And the Roman Catholics, they finally have one single volume catechism, which is brilliant, but they don't even have a single book. We have the Book of Concord. It's fantastic. And everybody I know who has shared this with me, when they read and study it for the first time carefully and, you know, with an open mind and open heart, they come away. One of the very first things I always hear from these people is, "Why didn't anybody tell me about this? Why didn't my pastor show me the Book of Concord? How come we never heard about this?" Good questions.
2: 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He's general editor of Concordia, the Lutheran Confessions. Until next time, thank you very much, Paul.
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2: 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Tomorrow on Issues Etc., we'll talk to Katie Faust about a Massachusetts town legalizing polygamy. We'll discuss media coverage of religion with Terry Mattingly, and we'll get a biography of Mary Magdalene from Dr. Christopher Mitchell. You are elect. From before the foundation of the world, God chose you in Christ. He sent that same Christ to die for you. How do you know you're elect? Well, it's simple. He's told you in His Word, in Holy Scripture. 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He is telling you, you're elect. All that He did for you. I'm Todd Wilkin. I'll talk with you tomorrow. 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

0: Welcome back to Issues Etc. I'm Todd Wilkin. This has to be the longest running series we have ever done on Issues Etc. And that's saying something. We've had some very long running series. The series on the Lutheran Confessions began almost 7 years ago with Pastor Paul McCain. And today, live this Thursday, August the 6th, it concludes with your questions and your comments on the Lutheran Confessions. Now, you can give us a call, 1-877-623-MY-IE, 877-623-6943. You can send us an email, talkback@issuesetc.org, or a tweet @issuesetc. And the listeners with the best questions or comments on the Lutheran Confessions for Pastor Paul McCain will get a copy of Concordia, the Lutheran Confessions. Pastor Paul McCain is publisher and executive director of editorial for Concordia Publishing House based in St. Louis, and he's general editor of Concordia, the Lutheran Confessions. Paul, welcome back.
1: Thanks, Todd. 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
0: Before we get to our listeners' questions, why is the Book of Concord worth 7 years and I don't know how many hours, hundreds of hours of conversation that we've had?
1: Well, first of all, thank you very much for your patience and your listeners' patience. And I want to reassure everybody we haven't done this, 7 years nonstop. But over the period of the past 7 years, we have been able to walk through all these issues with the Book of Concord. Why is it important? Because as Lutherans, this is what we believe, teach, and confess that God's Word teaches us. And consequently, this is also why we have to reject and condemn things that we know to be contrary to that word based on that word. So it's a very important book for us, and I'm looking forward to getting into questions about it from the listeners.
0: Kevin has a very basic question. He listens in Rochester, Minnesota. He says, how can Lutherans respond to people that view the Book of Concord through the same lens as the Book of Mormon? When I was a Lutheran, that is a new Lutheran, I wrestled with this, with thoughts like, why isn't Scripture enough? Are they trying to add to the Bible, etc.? What's your response, Paul?
1: Yeah, I saw that question. I thought it was a terrific question. A number of things come to mind right off the bat. First of all, we Lutherans do not claim, as do the Mormons, that the Lutheran Confessions were handed down, literally given to a particular man. Let's just pick Martin Luther, for example. Martin Luther didn't wander out into the woods and receive golden tablets from the angel Moroni, which is exactly what the Mormons claim happened when they received this addition to the Scriptures. So that's one thing. There's nothing like that going on with the Book of Concord. Furthermore, the Lutheran Confessions in no way, shape, or form, in fact, just the opposite, never make the claim for themselves that they are equal to the Bible or over the Bible. Rather, simply that this is what we believe to be a faithful teaching of what the Bible teaches. The Bible's a very complicated book, and there's all kinds of opinions about it, and there always have been throughout history. And there's nothing new with Christians simply stating what they believe the Bible to be teaching correctly. So the Lutheran Confessions are kind of a roadmap through the Scriptures, and it's a helpful for us to use it to help us identify what it is the Bible teaches and why we believe it teaches this. It's a summary of what the Bible teaches, frankly. And the various documents, as we've talked about over the years, came about under very specific situations and circumstances. So it's just a very helpful guide to the Bible. And we Lutherans feel very strongly that it is a correct exposition of the Bible. It does teach the Bible correctly. If we didn't believe that, we wouldn't use this book. We would cast it aside if we felt it was wrong, or we would just pile it up next to a lot of other resources that may or may not be helpful. So it's not another testament of Jesus Christ or anything like that. It's not a Book of Mormon. It's not a, whether it's the Bible plus the Lutheran Confessions. To the broader issue of how appropriate is it for Christians to have confessions, which is what these are, to have statements of what they believe, teach, and confess. The church has always done this from the earliest of days. Even within the New Testament itself, we read St. Paul in various epistles like Colossians making confessions about the nature of Christ and breaking into probably what were ancient Christian hymns, which were confessions of faith. The scripture that says, I have believed, therefore we have spoken. that it, you know, the scripture itself calls forth from us a response, and that's what a confession is. It's saying back to God what he has said to us and revealed to us in his word. But I thought that was just a terrific question. And again, to summarize, huge difference between how we look at the Book of Concord and how the Mormons regard the Book of Mormon.
0: So I'm put in mind of Robert Price. I've often quoted him, and I believe it was he that said this. It was, we do not contend that the Lutheran symbols, meaning the confessions, could not err, only that they did not err. And that's a really remarkable statement, given the fact that he spoke it when this idea that, well, no one can teach purely was kind of in its infancy, and it's like a wildfire today.
1: Right. And, you know, the other thing to be said is the Lutheran confessions are true insofar as they speak to the issues they're addressing. Not every single issue we have or even they face then or we face now is covered in the Book of Concord, but to the extent that they speak to what the scriptures teach, they are true. And what I always like to tell somebody before we get too far off the tracks debating, you know, this point is simply, hey, listen, tell you what, it would be a lot easier if we approached it this way. You pick anything that is asserted in the Book of Concord and let's compare it to the scriptures and we'll see if it's true or not. So far, I've never been able to find anything in the Lutheran confessions that contradicts the scriptures. Rather, everything that teaches what the scriptures teach well. And that's why I, as a pastor in the Lutheran Church Missouri Synod, voluntarily and freely gave my unconditional subscription or agreement to this book because I carefully studied it. When we entered the seminary, Robert Price made a point speaking to all of the incoming students, and he would always tell us, gentlemen, now is your chance to ask every single question on your mind and don't hold back. Get everything resolved to your satisfaction and be sure and confident, because the last thing in the world we want is for you to leave us and go out into the parish and take your vows with your fingers crossed. That's what we're trying to avoid here. So you've got these 3 years on campus and a year of internship to really dig in and explore. And he felt one of the most important things that happens at the seminary for a Lutheran seminarian in a confessional Lutheran church is they spend this time assuring themselves that, yes, indeed, this confession not only can be, but is my confession. This is what I believe, teach, and confess. People don't have to wonder, you know, what does Paul McCain think about the doctrine of baptism? You don't have to worry about that. I can show you exactly what I think, and I can point right to it. I can point to, you know, what the Bible teaches about Jesus Christ and him crucified for us. And all these issues that are covered are a way to assure everyone hearing the preaching from a pastor that this is what he's going to preach. This is what he believes, teaches, and confesses, because this is what the Bible teaches us.
0: Harvey asks this, Pastor McCain, how was the Book of Concord received in nations outside of those German principalities in which it was originally signed? There are presently many Lutherans in Scandinavia, and at one time there were many in Russia. Did Lutherans around Europe take the same unequivocal adherence to these texts as did the Germans? Thank you for the excellent series and for your work in presenting this great confession of the church.
1: Yeah, that's a good question, Harvey. I read that and thought it's very interesting. First of all, we have to say the Lutheran Church really was pretty much located in Germany. You know, in the 16th century, there were competing confessions. The Reform spread into France to some extent and elsewhere, but Lutheranism pretty much was located in Germany, Denmark, in Scandinavia. And to that extent, the Lutheran confessions and even the formula of Concord, which at first wasn't initially accepted by some Lutheran groups, wherever anyone wanted to be this kind of a Lutheran, an Orthodox confessional Lutheran, the Book of Concord was embraced. For instance, in Sweden, when you read Bo Geertz, you hear him referring to the Concordia Pia, which I didn't understand for a while, but then I realized that's its title in Latin, and that was a version that was very popular in Sweden, the Pious Concordia, the Lutheran Confessions. But sadly, what happened is, as the Lutheran Church spread out of Germany, the Germans taking the Lutheran Confessions with them spread it around the world in various places, and so to that extent, it was accepted. And yes, the diaspora from Germany insofar as they were Lutherans in Russia, did embrace the Lutheran confessions, the Lutherans who lived on the Volga and so on and so forth in St. Petersburg area. But quickly set in, about 150 years after the Reformation, the movement, which I'll just, for lack of a better word, and just to make it very brief, liberalism took hold. And anywhere the effects of new ideas about the Bible's authority took hold, well, if the Bible's authority is going to be questioned, what possible chance do the Lutheran confessions have? So what happened is, in Germany, for instance, what finally ended up happening and still exists to this day, you have an organic merger of the Lutheran Church and the Reformed Church or Calvinist Church, which would have been unthinkable to our fathers in the 16, you know, at the end of the 16th century and end of the 17th century. And so it's not that either confession was rejected, they were both embraced. Like if you go into a quote-unquote evangelical church in Germany and look at their hymnal, it will have the Luther Small Catechism, and it will also probably have the Heidelberg Catechism in it, which is a Calvinist catechism, Calvinist confession. Frankly, in my opinion, the best Calvinist confession, and no wonder, because the Heidelberg Catechism was modeled in large part on Luther's own catechism. So they just kind of brought everybody in under this big tent, and people thought that worked for a while. But with the advent of liberalism, all bets are off. We can't even be sure what the Bible teaches is true anymore. And so that's kind of a short answer to a very complicated issue, but a very, very good question.
0: Mike says, can you expound on the differences in baptism as necessary for salvation and necessary to salvation? What's the issue there, Paul?
1: Yeah, I asked him to clarify that a little bit, and it, finally what he said was he's trying to work with Baptists who apparently ask us Lutherans, well, you know, are you saying you can't be saved without being baptized? Now, I was struck by the irony of the fact this is a church that calls itself Baptist, and they don't really believe what the scriptures teach about baptism. And as we spoke last week, some roots of those ideas about baptism go back into the 16th century Anabaptist movement, where they taught people as baptized as babies had to be rebaptized as adults. So the question always comes up, oh, okay, so are you saying that you will not be in heaven unless you've been baptized? And we say, it's never an unintentional situation where baptism is not able to be given that will be a problem for a person. It's where baptism is rejected and condemned. So the Gospel of Mark says baptism even now saves you. And this is just what the scriptures teach. In other words, the worldview of the Holy Scriptures, the New Testament, Jesus Christ and his apostles, is that baptism is essential and simply a part of what it is to be a Christian. It would be unheard of for anybody to suggest, oh, you don't have to be baptized to be a Christian. The irony that if this question arises with Baptists, they don't even believe, that they deny what the scriptures teach about the power and efficacy of baptism.
0: I mean, that's what I was going to say. You know, when discussing with Baptists, the necessity of baptism, however they thread that needle, is secondary to them answering the question, what is baptism, and can you support that from Scripture? Can you support the fact that, as they say, baptism is merely an outward symbol of an inward change? Where does the Bible actually say that, and why does the Bible say things like baptism now saves you, and it's a washing of regeneration and renewal in the Holy Spirit?
1: Well, yeah, and the other point, too, to be made is, again, it's not that we deny that people who are unable to be baptized can be saved. You know, the thief on the cross, the early church even had an interesting way of referring to it, kind of as a testimony to their very high view of baptism. They regarded the baptism of the thief on the cross to be akin to the baptism of somebody who might be martyred and had come to faith but had not yet been baptized. They would refer to that as a baptism in blood. No, you know, why did they go out of their way to refer to that in that way? It's because they held such a high view of holy baptism. The ironic, again, the other irony with Baptists is they regard baptism as an act of human obedience to a command, okay? So it's almost a, well, we got to do it because Jesus said we had to do it. So it's kind of a law thing when, in fact, as you mentioned, the scriptures that speak of baptism speak of it gloriously. Romans 6, we are buried with Christ by baptism into death. That actually happens in baptism. That's what's happening. It's a washing of regeneration and renewal in the Holy Spirit, as St. Paul says in Titus. So, yeah, interesting question.
0: Matt in St. Louis says, what advice do you have for families who want to introduce their children to the Lutheran confessions beyond the small catechism? What are some tried and true approaches? How would you answer that?
1: Yeah, well, first of all, I would say make sure they've really mastered the small catechism. And I would not ever say to a family, there's

0: discouraging anybody as a family from moving into other parts of the Book of Concord or the Lutheran Confessions, but please don't ever regard the Small Catechism as like a textbook that you can graduate from. That's not how it was ever intended. It was always intended to be used. Now, what will change is the level of discussion possible as you recite the Small Catechism together back and forth. You know, as the children grow, their understanding and comprehension, and quite frankly, I'm sure their questions will become deeper and more engaged. And I also believe that the explanation that we do publish as a church body with the Small Catechism is helpful. It should not take the place of the catechism. That's always kind of a danger, particularly in the family setting. But it can be a useful addendum and maybe be a way to talk about things in a little bit different way and explore the scriptures more. But I would encourage people, please do stick with the Small Catechism. If you're going to go anywhere else as a family, then I would say the Large Catechism.
1: We should point out here before we take this break that the Book of Concord is sometimes pretty... It is sometimes as simple as the Small Catechism or Luther's plain speech in the Large Catechism, and mm-hmm. it is at times very ponderous. It's written, yes. after all, written by men who are vastly more intelligent than we are today, but it's not as though with an adult understanding one can't get through it.
0: Oh, no. I mean, and that's frankly why we prepared our Concordia edition to help people get into it, but not... Not ever would we ever want to tell educated, pious layperson, oh no, the Book of Concord's too high for you. That's only for pastors. In fact, that's the problem we've had for a very long time in our church body. We have simply paid homage to the Book of Concord, put it in a glass case and said, oh, all hail Book of Concord. We love you. And pastors read it and they pledge to be faithful to it. But that's about the end of it. Well, those days, frankly, are gone. There's absolutely zero excuse for that situation anymore in light of the fact that we do have these texts so easily and freely available. You can find the whole thing on the internet for free at bookofconcord.org. You can find this edition we publish at CPH, which has been extremely well received. I mean, I think it surprised everybody how many copies we've sold. We're up to, you know, close to 200,000 copies of this, you know, as you put it, in places, very ponderous text. But the number one response I have heard over the years, over and over and over. In fact, I almost hear it. It's like, okay, go ahead, say it. Here it comes. Why didn't anybody tell me about this? This is so good. I really enjoy this. And it's not too hard to understand. Now, I'm not going to suggest somebody jump into the Apology of the Augsburg Confession as the first thing they read. But anyway, that's a long-winded answer. I hope that helps.
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0: church and state, communion fellowship, the church year, baptism, Lutheranism. 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
1: So we've put together a program of 12 modules that will be coming out this year and over the next 3 years on a variety of preaching topics for pastors to do together with two other pastors, two guys they trust, two guys they feel comfortable with, written materials and very fine video quality materials that are now becoming available.
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0: 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I'm Todd Wilkin. We're answering your questions about the Lutheran Confessions, concluding our Lutheran Confession series with Pastor Paul McCain. 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Forming servants in Jesus Christ who teach the faithful, reach the lost, and care for all. Concordia Theological Seminary, Fort Wayne, Indiana. Paul, this question comes from Tom. He says, my pastor told me that the historic liturgy is reflected in the ordering of the articles of the Augsburg Confession. Do you agree?
1: Well, I don't want to disagree with his pastor. I've just never seen that anywhere. I've never read that anywhere. I don't really recognize that in the order of the articles. It strikes me more that they were trying to follow the general order of the basic creed, the Apostles' Creed, so on and so forth. So I'm not saying it's wrong. I'm just saying I've never heard that. Not that I would have, well, I don't know. Frankly, on these issues, I have made a point for a long time of paying a lot of attention. I've never heard it said. What I would really enjoy is to hear directly from that pastor and have him explain that to me. Maybe it's a really cool thing that we have not noticed, which would be kind of intriguing.
0: That should probably occasion an explanation for someone who's going to jump into a document like the Augsburg Confession for the first time. And They need a little navigation help. It does start out very simply, but they might notice that there are a lot of theological topics in there that are simply not addressed, that they might want to know about, but they're not addressed there. Why is that?
1: Right. Well, the history of the Augsburg Confession is very fascinating, of course. At first, the Lutherans thought they were just being asked to show up at a meeting of the what was called the Holy Roman Empire. Basically, there was this kind of a strange, to us at least, a strange belief that somehow the Empire of Rome had continued. And it just so happened now the heirs of the Roman Empire just happened to exist down the middle third of Europe, mostly Germany. So, leave it to the Germans to compare themselves to the Romans. Well, I mean, the German word Kaiser means Caesar. Regardless, Germans are Germans. But at this time, this meeting was held, as they were regularly held, and they were expecting to show up and explain why they've done certain things and changed certain things and practices and customs. But right before they showed up, a man launched a scathing attack on them, John Eck, with his document, 404 articles. And in it, he just comes up with every possible accusation he could find to try to make the Lutherans appear to be some wild-eyed heretics who have rejected historic Christianity. So what began as a fairly short document just setting forth the things that have been changed, actually, that's now in the back of the Augsburg Confession, and all the doctrinal articles, it was necessary for Philip Melanchthon to draft them and include them and stake out the claim that we make all the time is, no, we are not doing anything contrary to the Church Catholic, which means universal. Here's why we are teaching what we are teaching. Here's what we're teaching about all these core doctrines like God and Jesus and things that are often in the Augsburg Confession. There was no disagreement with Rome. So, yeah, and I would again, I hate to sound like I'm tooting my own horn here, but we carefully prepared the Concordia edition, and it has just a lot of resources in the front, throughout it. It explains everything. It lays out the history. It gives you a good overviews of each document's historical context. Every article has a brief little note saying, okay, now here's what you're going to read. Here's what you should look for. Here's why they said what they said. And again, it's a kind of an extended Lutheran Confessions with a user's guide built into it. And I think people have been finding that to be very, very useful. So don't be intimidated by the Book of Concord. Start with the Concordia edition, and it will, take you by the hand and just walk you through all this material.
0: Dawn says, in the current social climate where the prevailing wind howls against any authority, how do we best explain the relevance of the confessions to the Christian today and model the importance of being in concord to our families and friends amidst such a world so deeply divided?
1: Yeah, that's a good question. Yes, we are very deeply divided. On the other hand, it's an interesting situation in which we find ourselves where you basically need to challenge people and take them at their word. Do you believe in diversity? Oh, yeah, I believe in diversity. Do you believe that people are entitled to believe what they want to believe? Yeah, I do. Okay, great. Here's what I believe, and it may not be the same thing you believe. It may be quite diverse from your point of view, but here's what I believe about, you know, God, you know, Jesus, the Bible. And then you just kind of slowly lead them into, and here's what my church believes. Here's what we teach. My wife had an interesting conversation with some men that she bikes with at a club on the weekends, and they were really grilling her. They were fascinated to think that there is a church like the Lutheran Church Missouri Synod. They had heard of it, and they heard basically what they were saying, and not so many words, is that you guys are very doctrinal, you know. You really take a stand and you really believe things. And Lynn was able to say, yes, we really do. And you don't have to guess. You don't have to wonder what it is we believe. I mean, the worst thing in the world I see is when I stumble across a Missouri Synod Lutheran congregation's website and they don't make the most of every opportunity to help people understand what is it you believe. I mean, people are out there looking for things. So, you kind of use the cultural milieu today and play off that and just say, well, here's what I believe, you know, and we are expected to respect everybody's points of view. That doesn't mean we agree with them, but we have to respect their right to hold those beliefs. We don't live in a country that imposes on us a set of religious beliefs, and that's a great blessing of being in the United States. So, you know, Dawn, the best thing we can do as families is continue to discuss these things, help our children understand why we believe these things are important. And I happen to know Dawn, and she's a member of my congregation, and she has a wonderful family, and she has very faithful parents who are church workers. So we just need to keep spreading this kind of joy with our children and grandchildren and do it gently. You know, we don't need to be afraid of confrontation. We just don't need to be afraid of it. We don't have to be confrontational or rude or militaristic in how we present our points of view. But for people who sincerely don't understand and simply don't know, it's just a great opportunity to have a very respectful conversation, and there's nothing to be afraid of. I mean, the worst that'll happen is they might disagree with us. And if they don't like what we believe, that's not our fault. That's just, that's their problem. I mean, they're rejecting what the Word of God teaches. We can't control that. We simply put it out there, and the Holy Spirit will do His work when and where He will.
0: Pastor Paul McCain is our guest. We're taking your questions and comments on the Lutheran Confessions, concluding our long series with him on the Book of Concord. He's general editor of Concordia Lutheran Confessions. Give us a call live this Thursday afternoon, August the 6th. He'll be with us for another hour yet. 1-877-623-MYIE, 877-623-6943. 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
2: 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I'm Todd Wilkin. We're concluding our years-long series with Pastor Paul McCain on the Lutheran Confessions with your questions and comments on the Lutheran Confessions. 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He says, I've been reading about some of the early church creeds, and I'm very curious to know why the three creeds, Apostles, Nicene, and Athanasian creeds, were included in the Book of Concord, but others, such as the Chalcedonian Creed, were not included. Were other creeds ever considered, or is there a story behind which were included and excluded?
3: That's a really good question. The answer is very simple. We are part of the Western Catholic Church, so in line with the Roman Church and since the early church times, we have embraced what the Western Church regards as basic creeds and confessions, and those were the Apostles, Nicene, and Athanasian. The Orthodox Church in the East would be the ones who would put some of the, for instance, the Chalcedonian Statement of Faith, the conclusions of the canons of Chalcedon is how we refer to them, more so than a creed. They would elevate those to the same level we would regard the three earliest creeds that we do include in the Lutheran Confessions, because that simply is a tradition in the Western Church, Apostles, Nicene, and Athanasian.
2: So in other words, Paul, while they didn't disagree with the Chalcedonian statements themselves, they didn't regard them as creeds.
3: Yeah, correct. And again, it has nothing to do with how we regard, you know, we embrace as Lutherans Chalcedonian Christology. That's one of the chief marks of being an Orthodox Christian, as opposed to, for instance, Coptic Christianity, so on and so forth. So yes, we embrace the core canons of Chalcedon, and he refers to it as the Creed of Chalcedon. Yes, we totally agree with that 100%, but in line with the Western Church of which we are a part, that simply was not part of our tradition as creeds per se.
2: The fact that the three ecumenical creeds are included shouldn't just be viewed as, well, of course they'd include the creeds. They're saying something by not only including them, but beginning the very Book of Concord with those creeds before they get to any other statements of faith.
3: Yes, the chief accusation against the Lutheran Reformation is that this is a dramatic split from what it is to be a Christian. To reject the Pope in Rome is to reject Christianity. And if you do that, you cannot be regarded as a Christian in any way, shape, or form, but you're simply a heretic, the same kind of heretics that the early church rejected. That's why the Book of Concord included the three ecumenical creeds right off the bat. That's why the Augsburg Confession, in its very first article, makes it very clear that we are right in line with the historic Christian church. What's interesting about the Lutheran Reformation is, as a result of what happened during the Lutheran Reformation, basically, what is today the Roman Catholic Church was born in the Council of Trent, which occurred in the 1560s or so, even after Luther's death. The Church of Rome was forced by the challenge of the Lutheran Reformation to really set down in concrete things that they had not resolved for all of this time. And so what we today know as the Roman Catholic Church, arguably, and I know Roman Catholics would disagree with me vehemently because they believe Christ builds the church directly on Peter. But the Council of Trent is really the birthplace of what today we call the Roman Catholic Church.
2: This question comes from David. He says, my wife, who is not Lutheran, but occasionally attends services with me, she attends a Nazarene church, always gets upset with our pastor having the temerity to forgive sins, quote, in the stead and by the command of Christ, wants to know what paedobaptism accomplishes. I can't find the words to bridge an understanding between us. It's a tragedy of our marriage. Let's deal with the first one, and that is when a pastor speaks those words, is he speaking them? Does he have the authority to speak such words?
3: Yes, he does, and it comes from Jesus, and he is speaking Jesus' words, not his own words. We have to listen, pay very close attention to what is being said by our pastors. You will hear something like this. I, as a called and ordained servant of the word, announce the grace of God to you, and this is my favorite part, in the stead of and by the command of my Lord Jesus Christ, I forgive you all your sins in the name of the Father, Son, and Holy Spirit. We can explain this as comparable to, in human terms, of how a country's ambassador is received by another country. He, when he speaks as the ambassador of the United States, he is not speaking on his own authority. It's not his opinion. He is representing this government called the United States. Our embassies are little pieces of American soil on foreign land. But it's not because of anybody on their own authority who's right there. They're given this authority. They're commanded to exercise this authority. The fundamental difference between this gentleman's wife and himself is that she belongs to a church body that has no understanding of or belief in the fact that God does work through external means to give us his grace, to assure us of his forgiveness. And so when they lack this kind of a means of grace theology, they reject infant baptism. They reject the possibility that a pastor can and does forgive sins in the stead of Jesus. They view all these things as very upsetting. You know, I unfortunately cannot bridge the gap between him and his wife. That's something that they will need to continue to talk about. And I would suggest they just sit down with a small catechism and talk about it. Does the Bible teach this or not? What does Jesus mean in John 20 when he says, all authority in heaven and on earth has been given to me, therefore go and make disciples of all nations, baptizing them. And that's Matthew 28 and John 20. He breathes on them the Holy Spirit and says, receive the Holy Spirit. If you forgive the sins of anyone, they're forgiven. If you retain them, they are retained. He said it. What does that mean? I think obviously it means what it says. She obviously does not.
2: And this is one of those things that we should point out in the Lutheran Confessions. The Reformers proudly say, we retain absolution. They didn't reject it just because the Roman Catholics taught a form of absolution that we would quibble with here, but they didn't reject it out of hand. They saw that it was still a scriptural practice.
3: Right, right. And we see this all over the Lutheran Confessions. You know, they'll say things like, we observe and celebrate the Mass more reverently than they do. You know, our people receive Holy Communion more faithfully and frequently than they do, which was a fact at that time, believe it or not. You know, it's funny, people today think, you know, when they go to a Roman Catholic Mass, most of the people receive the sacrament. In those days, that was not at all common. Most people just were sitting there watching. The Lutherans were the ones who were going up taking communion faithfully. So, yes, the Lutheran Confessions are very concerned to keep emphasizing the fact this, you know, we are not discarding what is good in the church. I have a saying I've used for a while that kind of helped myself put this in perspective. What is uniquely Roman about the Roman Catholic Church is not necessarily Christian. What is uniquely Christian is not necessarily Roman. So, you know, Roman Catholic is just describing a branch of the Christian church. It's not describing the actual totality of the Christian church, in spite of the grandiose claims that the Roman Catholic Church particularly made at the time of Luther and the Lutheran Reformation. They've toned it down quite a bit, and they say it much more softly and gently, but they still very much assert that they are the church.
2: This is from Tim in Park Rapids, Minnesota. How do you defend a third use of the law? Some Lutheran bodies have said that if there is a third use, it's really just the first use.
3: Right. We have a handy way of referring to them as a mirror, first of all, that shows us our sin, and then kind of as a curb, which keeps gross outbreaks of sin in check among all people, not just believers. But then for the Christian, for the one who has been made new in Christ, then he delights in the law of the Lord. Unbelievers cannot do that. The law is not used by them in that sense. The law is not a friend to them in that sense. The gentleman who asked this question is a pastor in the Lutheran churches and Missions for Christ. And I checked that church body's confessional statement, and they do claim to accept the formula of concord. So it's very clear in the formula of concord, they very carefully explain the third use of the law, that there is such a use. And suggestions that Luther himself did not believe such a thing, or that, for instance, I've heard people say, well, third use is just first use for Christians. You know, this is just not factually true. Martin Luther did clearly understand this kind of a parenetic use of the law. It's all over the New Testament. St. Paul does it all the time. It's a proper distinction between law and gospel. Christians do not understand what is good and pleasing to God by the gospel. The gospel is the promise, specifically divine, the promise and blessing of the forgiveness of sins on account of Christ alone. The law is God's eternal, unchanging will, which the Christian, as Christian, now delights to do, as Psalm 1 puts it. He's like a tree planted by water, brings forth its fruit in due season. And he delights in the law of the Lord. The non-believer cannot say that. So first of all, the third use of the law is clearly the Lutheran confession's position. It cannot be rejected. You can't claim to be a confessional Lutheran or hold to the Book of Concord and reject the third use of the law. The arguments made that Martin Luther himself didn't teach it. There's a great book that we published called Friends of the Law, which documents in Luther's own words where he clearly does refer to a third use. Now, not as frequently, for instance, as Philip Melanchthon did, but I don't want to sound too dogmatic at this point, but for Lutherans and for Lutheran pastors who ostensibly are pledged to the Lutheran confessions, this should not be an issue. This should not be a question. And I would just urge the brother to enjoy reading again the very clear, beautiful explanation of this in the Formula of Concord, the first several articles in the formula leading up to the article on the third use of the law, Article 6, really lay everything out beautifully on free will, good works, distinction between law and gospel. It's just all right there. And again, I would just say, show me where this is wrong. Show me where the scriptures don't teach this. And the tragedy here is I always like to get to the question behind the question. What drives these theories about, you know, why are people so concerned about that there is a third use of the law for Christians? Well, frankly, in the ELCA, they have completely collapsed their understanding that the law still is a guide and rule and norm for Christian believers to conform their lives to. What's happened is they've reduced everything down to the gospel, so-called, and it's often very ill-defined. What do you mean by gospel? Often it's just, well, it's good news. God loves you, and feel good about that. And so this is why in these churches that have reduced everything to this very simplistic and, frankly, often unbiblical understanding of even what the gospel is, it's no wonder why they embrace abortion. They embrace, you know, the most dissolute lifestyles that you can find, you know, why they can't even insist that a man is a man and a woman is a woman, and a man does not have a uterus and a woman does not have a penis, no matter how they feel about it. I'm sorry to be so blunt, but I mean, this is, we need to speak clearly on these issues and not let ourselves be put off in speaking because people are after us on these issues. There was a lady just recently fired for saying that gay marriage is no marriage at all. And that's what we Christians believe. It is no marriage. There is no such thing as a same-sex marriage and things like this. Well, when you get rid of God's law as a guide for your behavior, all things are possible.
2: And we should point out here before we take this break that, and I agree with you, that Luther most certainly affirmed the third use of the law. But even if he didn't, even if he erred in that matter, we don't use Luther to gainsay scripture or the confessions.
3: No, it's, you know, and you see this all the time in how selectively people quote Martin Luther. And you've got to read all of Luther. You know, like I said, Luther absolutely did. But again, Luther's not the judge of doctrine. Scripture is. And once we pledge ourselves to the Lutheran confessions, we say, this is my confession. And the third use of the law is very clearly, explicitly confessed. And again, I will say this, you cannot reject the third use of the law and be regarded as a confessional Lutheran. It's impossible.
2: When we come back, we will talk about justification and a quotation of Ambrose in Article 6, a question from Torrance, California, as we take your questions and your comments on the Lutheran Confessions, concluding our series with Pastor Paul McCain, General Editor of Concordia, the Lutheran Confessions, 1-877-623-MY-IE, talkback at issuesetc.org.

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The 17th century. The 11th century. The 8th century. The 4th century.

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4: 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I'm Todd Wilkin. Pastor Paul McCain is our guest. We are concluding a long series with him on the Lutheran Confessions, taking your questions and your comments on the Lutheran Confessions. 1-877-623-MY-IE. 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I haven't been able to find that quote in the writings of Ambrose. If it is, can it be corrected or removed? What's the listener talking about there, Paul?
5: Yeah, that's a very good question. I remember when I was reading and bumped into that. You will see this in various places in the Book of Concord, and I wanted to be sure the questioner was helping me understand where he's reading it. And he is seeing this particular reference to quote-unquote Ambrose in Article 6 of the Augsburg Confession. What's going on here, in the 16th century, they had, but they just didn't know.
4: It was Article 6 on justification, a mistaken quotation. I haven't been able to find that quote in the writings of Ambrose. If it is, can it be corrected or removed? What's the listener talking about there, Paul?
5: Yeah, that's a very good question. I remember when I was reading and bumped into that. You will see this in various places in the Book of Concord, and I wanted to be sure the questioner was helping me understand where he's reading it. And he is seeing this particular reference to quote-unquote Ambrose in Article 6 of the Augsburg Confession. What's going on here, in the 16th century, they had, but they just didn't know. It was an innocent mistake.

0: and you'll understand in a second, they had confused a man named Ambrosiaster, who wrote commentaries on the epistles of Paul, with Ambrose. So their names are almost the same. And so everything Ambrosiaster wrote was assumed to have been written by Ambrose because he lived and worked at the same time of Ambrose. So can we change this in the Book of Concord? No, we just have to footnote this and mention, for instance, this particular quote comes from Ambrosiaster's commentary on 1 Corinthians, volume 1.4, and you can find it in a couple different critical editions of the Latin Fathers. And I put that answer on the Facebook page, the details. So just an example of, frankly, a good opportunity to point out, you know, if we regarded the Book of Concord as a Book of Mormon, this would completely destroy the Book of Concord. Oh no, they made a mistake. You know, they miscited some, they misquoted somebody, or they used 16th century science and talked about how garlic juice will hinder the magnetic properties of iron. Well, we're not bound to those kinds of things. We're bound to the doctrine that is taught. So I hope that helps the listener. And again, we would not change the actual text of the Lutheran confessions. They are what they are, but we can footnote and explain.
1: And this is a really good, you mentioned the doctrinal content, which is often used as a loophole for people who want to dismiss entire swaths of the Lutheran confessions. They just say, well, that's not the doctrinal content, so I don't have to adhere to that or teach that. My general rule of thumb is, and it's pretty simplistic, Paul, if they cite a Bible passage and say, this is what the passage says, or it is written here, that's doctrinal content. When they connect it to the clear teaching of Scripture, that is doctrinal content. When they're talking about garlic juice and magnets, they're not citing Bible passages.
0: Right, right. We had some people in the Missouri Synod years ago, and probably still to this day, who tried to reject the teaching that St. Paul's teaching about the Lord's Supper in 1 Corinthians has anything to do with the practice of closed communion. They said when St. Paul says the body, you know, they don't recognize the body, what that really means is they don't recognize their fellow Christians gathered as a body around the sacrament. So we had to just refute that and say, no, the Lutheran confessions clearly interpret for us key sedes doctrinae, points of doctrine, seats of doctrine in Latin, or as people like to poo-poo, proof texts. There's nothing wrong with proof texts. That just means we use the text of the Bible to prove the truth. So a proof text can be a very good thing. You know, we don't read them in isolation from the surrounding text. But you're right. People can play games with this thing about, oh, we're only bound by the doctrine in the Lutheran confessions. That's the only thing that we should pay attention to. And that's just a bad way to read any text. That's just kind of a silly way to go. So, yeah, be careful when you hear people saying, oh, we're only bound by the doctrinal content. When I hear that, alarms go off. And I always like to say, what do you mean by that? Give me an example. And maybe they have a good point in their specific case of what they might be thinking of, but don't let people get away with those kinds of generalizations. Always just ask, oh, what do you mean by that? Can you give me an example so I understand your point?
1: Joy asks this, for the layperson, would there be a benefit to reading not only a reader's edition, but also the Traglotta? Please describe the benefits and drawbacks, if any. So you'll have to explain, you've already talked about the reader's edition. What is the Traglotta?
0: Yes, the Traglotta. It's a word that means three languages. And the Lutheran Church Missouri Synod, in the 30s or so, they published in a commemoration of a significant anniversary date of the Augsburg Confession. I think it was like the 400th anniversary or 450th. They published this huge book. We still print it. We actually brought it back into print. It contains the entire text of the Lutheran Confessions, every document in the Book of Concord, the Lutheran Confessions, in the original languages of Latin, German, and then English translation. So the Book of Concord was published, first of all, completely in German in 1580, and that's kind of the primary text that we would look to first. And then it was published 4 years later in Latin, a complete Latin edition. So those texts, the German and Latin was always used in the schools and right down to our own Lutheran Church Missouri Synod. When it was founded, believe it or not, way down in Perry County in southern Missouri, the wilds of the frontier at that time. They built this tiny little log cabin schoolhouse, and they were lecturing in the Latin language when it came to doctrine. They were studying the Lutheran confessions in German, in Latin. All their lectures and doctrine were in Latin. Highly, highly trained and skilled scholars that we had, if you can imagine that. So to her question, yes, it's a great thing. You can read the Triglotta. The Concordia edition text, the English text in the Concordia edition itself, is based on the Triglotta's text. Now, the one significant exception is the Smalcold Articles, which Dr. Jean Edward Veith actually relied on the German text and basically provided us a fresh translation of the Smalcold Articles. And I call that translation in the Concordia edition the real crown jewel in the collection of translations. He did a great job with that text. So yeah, read the Triglotta, read other English translations if they're available to you. You know, compare them. You know, you can ask questions about why they differ. The Triglotta is still wonderful for anybody who has any working knowledge of Latin and German, and mine is very rudimentary compared to so many other people. But I do like to dig in and say, well, what is that word? What's the word behind the word? What's the original language word? And it's just really fun to do.
1: Pastor Paul McCain is our guest. We're taking your questions and comments on the Lutheran Confessions, concluding our series on that subject with him. He's general editor of Concordia, the Lutheran Confessions. When we come back, Kevin asks, what are some good ways for a pastor to introduce the Book of Concord to his congregation?

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1: 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Bethlehem Lutheran, Sylvan Grove, Kansas. Faith Lutheran Church and Preschool, Marinette, Wisconsin. Holy Cross Lutheran, Albany, Oregon. Lutheran Church of Our Redeemer, Peekskill, New York. Mount Zion Lutheran, Castle Rock, Colorado. Prince of Peace Lutheran, San Diego, California. St. Athanasius Lutheran, Fairfax, Virginia. St. Paul Lutheran, Austin, Texas. Trinity Lutheran, Arapahoe, Nebraska. And Zion Lutheran, Detroit, Michigan. 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Welcome back. I'm Todd Wilkin. This is Issues Etc. We're concluding a series with Pastor Paul McCain, General Editor of Concordia of the Lutheran Confessions, on the Lutheran Confessions, taking your questions and comments. 1-877-623-MYIE. Send us an email, talkback at issuesetc.org, a tweet at issuesetc, or you can leave your question at our Facebook fan page, facebook.com/issuesetc. Kevin says, what are some good ways for a pastor to introduce the Book of Concord to a congregation, many of whom may never have heard of it?
5: That's a great question. The easy answer is just buy them all a copy of the Concordia edition. Boy, I feel like a salesman today. I apologize. No, but seriously, this is why we did this book. Now, if you want to make it even easier, we also offer off-prints of individual documents in the Lutheran Confessions that they could use. Maybe, for instance, to read for the first time together the small called articles, you know, just take it in a little chunk. But basically what you can do is begin with the small catechism, and most people have read that, and explain how, well, you're all familiar with that. That's part of this book. Now we're going to talk about the large catechism together. We're going to review this together. And then you can lead them into maybe the Augsburg Confession. And people love learning this history. I have found. I think they find it absolutely fascinating because, you know, I mean, this is not people's areas of expertise. We don't just expect people to know these things. But you just have to teach them. It's not complicated, and it's fascinating. It's their history. It is their history, the history of their brothers and sisters in Christ who came before them. It's a family history, in a sense, more of a family history that's deeply meaningful than even their own human families. These are the people they're going to be in heaven with for all eternity. So you get to know about your family history as of the family of faith. And you just take them along. I've done this several times in various settings and congregations I've been a part of, and I regularly teach classes on it, and people seem to eat this stuff up. So first of all, pastors should feel very confident in their ability to do this and just dig into it. And my guess is that people will really respond to this. When the teacher is excited and passionate about what he or she is teaching, people will respond, and the Lutheran Confessions can be presented in a very interesting, entertaining, you know, you can tell stories about the people involved, and we tell those stories in the Book of Concord, and there's all kinds of, you know, there's humor, you know, strange things happen, interesting situation, there's mystery, there's intrigue, there's all kinds of things going on there.
1: Joel in Leola, Pennsylvania says, why wasn't Luther's bondage of the will included in the Book of Concord?
5: That is another great question. The bondage of the will was written by Martin Luther to respond to the great document written by Erasmus. And his document was called the Freedom of the Will. The bondage of the will is a beautiful work of doctrinal theology. It's Luther's longest work like this. But in its judgment, as the confessions were being prepared, even though the bondage of the will is referred to in the Book of Concord, not very often, but it is referred to, it was not regarded as being worthy of being elevated to a church confession. Luther's small catechism, his large catechism, and the small called articles were the only ones that were.
1: It is often asserted that Luther's Heidelberg Disputation, you'll have to explain what that is, a very early writing of Luther's, probably should have been included in the Lutheran Confessions, although Luther never refers to it again in his entire life, I believe. Why is that very kind of now popular early writing of Luther not included in the Lutheran Confessions?
5: Well, it simply, in the grand scheme of things, was not that significant. The Lutheran Confessions explains what the most important themes that it wishes to maintain. And it will cite Luther often. What it does, frankly, it elevates, in my opinion, it does elevate to confessional status a number of Luther's documents. Bondage of the Will is not one of them. Heidelberg Disputation is not one. The Heidelberg Disputations, back in the 16th century, debates were held, academic conferences were held, and they did it in the form of disputations. Someone would put out a statement and defend it back and forth. That was called a disputation. Luther was invited to speak to his monastic order, the Augustinians, order of friars, and he was asked to come to Heidelberg and present theses, and he did. The Heidelberg Disputations, he lays out a bunch of statements. And it's powerful, it's wonderful. What the Heidelberg Disputations is most famous for is so-called theology of the cross, where Luther simply says, we don't find God revealing himself in his glory. Rather, he kind of hides himself under suffering and the cross. So, you know, he gets famous statements like a theologian calls things as they actually are, not as, you know, you would wish them to be, so on and so forth. People who have been caught up in this theology of the cross, and it became a big emphasis in German Luther scholarship in the later mid-20th century, they get just so caught up in this, they basically let their entire understanding of Luther and his theology and the Lutheran Confessions be seen through the lens of the Heidelberg Disputation. And it's not that it's so wrong, it's just historically not very relevant. As you say, Todd, Luther basically was one and done. He did not make a big deal of the theology of the cross throughout the rest of his life and in his writings. What for Luther, the big things were the proper distinction between law and gospel. Of course, I should have said the doctrine of justification by grace through faith alone. That was Luther's driving force. The Heidelberg Disputations were offered when Luther was still developing and growing and maturing in his great understanding of the gospel. It wasn't the last word he had to say, and it should not be treated that way. Hence, it's not in the Book of Concord.
1: It's exactly the same reason that the that the 95 Theses are not part of the Lutheran Confessions. First of all, they're a narrow document written to one subject, and Luther's still flirting with ideas like purgatory in that in those sure. 2 years of 15, yeah. 17, and 18. Okay, let's talk about this one from Tom. He says, in the preface of the Book of Concord, the confessors give reasons for publishing that, quote, everything will not be left free and open to restless, contentious people who do not want to be bound by any fixed form of pure teaching so as to excite scandalous disputes at will and to introduce and defend absurd errors from which can only result in that end right teaching will be entirely obscured and lost, and nothing else will be transmitted to the future generations than uncertain opinions and dubious, disputable imaginations and views. This is his question. How could we faithfully confess the Book of Concord if we allow absurd errors to fester in our midst? For instance, if anyone believes in online communion, it will simply go away after the current emergency has passed. They are mistaken. Many megachurches around the nation use online services for remote locations. The current practice opens the door to megachurch Lutheran congregations. This practice has been allowed to be introduced without theological discussion or confessional agreement. What are your thoughts there?
5: Yeah, well, first of all, I share his concern and passion. I sense in his words some righteous indignation, anger. However, if I could step back and just say, I don't know what's going to happen when this whole COVID situation is over, but I do know this, regarding this online communion nonsense and false practice, it has been firmly rejected, not once, but twice, in great detail by our Synod's highest theological body, the Commission on Theology and Church Relations, and those statements are available online. What we need is ecclesiastical leadership and supervisors who will hold accountable pastors involved in these bad practices and false practices, and they must be stopped. They must be repented of. They must be rejected. They cannot be accepted. So I'm not in a position to do that. The man asking the question, Tom, he's not either, but we can certainly bring our concerns to, for instance, the presidents of those districts that have pastors doing this and plead with them to take appropriate action to fulfill their duties as given to them by the Lutheran Church Missouri Synod. And again, the district presidents involved are also to be held accountable by the synodical president. So the point is, we have clearly spoken out and rejected this practice. I don't know what's going to happen after COVID. I can't speculate. My sense is this has been very resoundingly rejected, and if it's something we need to keep working on, we will keep working on it. The big mistake we should avoid making is assuming that we have these beautiful statements of faith and confession that do guide us, that do offer us unity in the faith. However, we are dealing with very human people who make very terrible mistakes and will sin and will not live up to our expectations. There's no point in the history of the Lutheran Church where this has never not been the case. We can find errors and problems and controversies. What I want to see happen and what I have seen happen historically is that we do address these things, often not as quickly as we would want, or, you know, when we get really upset about these things, we want them fixed now, you know, and maybe my way of handling something is not going to be the way someone else in a position of authority, which I don't have, might handle it. But I do have confidence in our leadership. We have to have patience to work through these things. We should never forget that after the death of Luther, the Lutheran Church went through this almost 30-year process to achieve, finally, the formula of Concord. And that wasn't the final answer either. There were still controversies after that continued. So we need to hold each other accountable. We need to speak the truth in love. And we need to be patient and allow our processes to work. You know, with the internet today, it's so easy for pastor in the middle of nowhere to sit behind his computer and become judge, jury, and executioner on every issue that pops up on his computer from day to day. That's not good. You know, we do have a process for dealing with these things, so we should encourage that process to be used, encourage those given the authority to exercise it responsibly, and work together to achieve harmony or concord.
1: 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We're taking your questions and comments on the Lutheran Confessions. When we come back, Jonathan in Allen, Texas asks about the possibility of losing one's salvation. 1-877-623-MYIE. 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
0: Welcome back. This is Issues Etc. I'm Todd Wilkin. 10 more minutes with Pastor Paul McCain live this Thursday afternoon, answering your questions and comments on the Lutheran confessions. Paul, Jonathan in Allen, Texas has this question. How would you defend the view that a Christian can lose their salvation from someone adamant that once you believed, you were sealed? I've received pushback that warning verses that I've presented aren't talking about losing salvation. What do we identify as the seat of doctrine for both a Christian can lose their salvation and that God keeps us in the faith?
4: Right. Article 11 in the Formula of Concord on election is the best thing to read and prepare when you're having these conversations. You know, I had to chuckle. Well, of course, they're going to reject your Bible verses because Calvinists simply ignore what those verses and statements from Scripture say so clearly. Oh, well, that doesn't really apply to the elect, so they must not be true. For the Calvinists, the doctrine of predestination is a way of explaining why some are saved and not others are saved. They assume, therefore, that God in all eternity, as a result, you know, because he's sovereign, their favorite word for God, he's sovereign, he makes these sovereign choices, he decided in eternity whom he would create for the purpose of destroying in hell for all eternity and whom he would save. That's really what they believe. What a gloomy, dreary perspective on the Christian.

0: entirely the gift of God. The doctrine of election is only to be used to comfort those who are experiencing great spiritual trials. They can take assurance from the fact that from all eternity, God foreknew and preordained whom he would choose through the work of Jesus Christ. We don't try to explain why some are chosen any more than that, nor do we try to explain why some reject ultimately, but we do know if they do it, it's because they have chosen to do that. Now, can a person who has been converted and is a Christian fall away? Absolutely. Three examples. King David definitely fell away from faith. He had to be brought back to the faith by the stern warning of the prophet who said, "You committed adultery. You had a man killed in the front line of battle. You've lied about it all. You're deceiving yourself." He had chosen and willfully sinning against his conscience, and that drives out the Holy Spirit. That's what the scriptures teach. One Bible verse, Luke 7:30, they rejected the purpose of God for themselves. That's not God's fault. That's their fault. And Luke 14, for I tell you, none of those men who were invited shall taste my banquet. The invitation was powerful to them. They were invited. They were called, but they rejected it. Many are called, few are chosen. So people can fall away from the faith. However, the assurance that we are Christ's people is not to be used to try to sort out these things, rather always to comfort us that no matter what happens, we should cling to his revealed word. We should look to Christ and Christ alone. Our salvation doesn't depend on a sovereign decision of God. Our salvation is always depending 100% on the accomplished work of Jesus Christ on our behalf. We are called in him and saved by him.
1: This is a question from Jeremiah in Rockville, Maryland. What would you say is the more recent history of the usage of the Book of Concord in Lutheran congregations? Growing up, the Book of Concord seemed to be something that was just often a book on the shelf at home or a name vaguely mentioned in certain church rites. And I grew up in a rural liturgical congregation in Iowa. But aside from the small catechism, I recall learning very little about the text. Such a deficiency of knowledge even led me toward antagonism toward more confessional stances during my early college years before careful reading, teaching, and resources such as Issues, etc., helped convince me of the error of my ways. How can we do better educating all of our laity about our confessions? And what especially can we do to help those who have spent years as Lutherans and yet are now being confronted with the full teaching of our Lutheran faith for the first time?
0: Well, again, we prepared this book years ago, the Concordia of the Lutheran Confessions, and it's been remarkably well received. It is our number one best-selling, quote-unquote, academic professional book that we sell in this particular product line, and that's for a reason. First of all, I'll fault myself for this along with everybody else. Pastors have to introduce this to their congregations. I mean, there are no more excuses. Now, you know, I have to say, if the only book that was available to do that was the Concordia Triglotta, you'd have to be careful you didn't break someone's foot if you dropped it in front of them. I mean, it's a huge, cumbersome book. Other books, if they're not used well, you know, you can't even understand the English translations that have no notes, no introduction, no explanations. So I would say this. To the extent that a pastor is excited and passionate about the Lutheran confessions, he will get his people excited about them as well. And it's not just because they're the Lutheran confessions. It's because they so beautifully declare the gospel of Jesus Christ. There are the most beautiful pastoral statements in this book. The whole book, its chief concern is to comfort the troubled conscience, to share with people the power of the forgiveness of sins that comes only through Jesus Christ. Apart from any works whatsoever, it's all God's doing. It's all out of love for us. So these confessions are the guiding principles by which we teach the Bible, preach the Bible, can properly understand the Bible. You know, you can throw a Bible at a person all day long and he may come up with 100 different opinions. But if we're there to help them understand it and to use these beautiful explanations of the Bible, that's what they are, then they're going to be very powerful in the life of a parish. And it's so important. He made a very good point. maybe the only time anybody

0: ever hears any reference to the Book of Concord is if they have the chance to attend an ordination. And that doesn't happen too often, and not everybody in the parish attends it. But those who are there will hear their pastors walk through a very solemn and serious series of questions and answers whereby they take their vows to say, I agree with the Augsburg Confession, the Apology, the small and large catechisms, the small called articles, the Formula of Concord, the ecumenical creeds, and they pledge, this is my confession.
1: Jan in Tennessee says, I run our church's bookstore. Please keep publishing the great materials and never be ashamed of being a salesman. Thank you for your comment on pastors who don't want or think lay people should read and study the Book of Concord. I was once firmly chastised on a blog for commenting and told to stick to my Bible, which is what the Book of Concord is based on, and devotional books. The layperson should take every advantage to learn who we are as Lutherans. Jan, thanks for your comment. What are your thoughts, Paul?
0: Well, wow. Yeah, I have thoughts, and I probably shouldn't put them in words, but that's just so irresponsible and so ridiculous. And Todd, could it be that sometimes pastors maybe get a little worried if the layperson reads the Lutheran confessions and finds out what they're supposed to be teaching, what their emphases are supposed to be, and they discover, something else is going on in this congregation. We are not putting at front and center of our parish ministry the Lord's Supper, for instance, or so on and so forth. I might get myself in trouble by saying this, but I think sometimes pastors might be a little scared when a layperson actually is able to open up the book to which they have pledged themselves and find out, hey, Buster, you're not teaching the way you're supposed to be teaching. You're not preaching what you're supposed to be preaching.
1: Finally, then, make the case, why are the Lutheran confessions still relevant and necessary today?
0: Well, I don't mean to sound flip about it, but the Lutheran confessions are always as relevant as Christ and Him crucified remain relevant, which is to say, the Lutheran confessions are nothing other than a comprehensive explanation of the whole point of what the Holy Scriptures are revealing to us, which is Christ and Him crucified in our place for our salvation, for the forgiveness of sins. Now, there's so much more there. Why are they relevant? Because Jesus will always remain relevant. The other important point, why are they relevant? Because the church needs this doctrinal standard. We have Lutheran churches today who equivocate on the authority of Scripture. And hence, if you ask them, do you believe the Lutheran confessions, you know, are a faithful exposition of the Scripture, they'll waffle. And I think the head of the ELCA said this on your show, Todd. She said, well, they're a faithful exposition of the gospel. Those are weasel words. Faithful exposition of the gospel, but not the Scriptures. When you pull the gospel away from the Scriptures, this is what you have. You have a church body like the ELCA with a woman bishop who is quoted in newspapers in Chicago, I believe, saying, well, if there is a hell, it's probably empty. You have apostates leading a church body that claims to be faithful to the Scripture and the Lutheran confessions. So the Lutheran confessions are the best protection we have against false teaching and error. We have to have these confessions. The church has always had confessions. Churches that claim they have no confessions. You go to their website, and there's always, what do we believe? And I can guarantee you, non-denominational churches all have almost boilerplate. Well, we believe the sacrament is a symbol, and baptism is an act of obedience. The point being, the church needs confessions. It's our duty to confess the truth of God's word.
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0: Thanks, Todd. As always, it's a privilege and an honor.
1: Tomorrow on Issues, etc., we'll discuss Old Testament worship with Dr. Robert Machina And we'll look forward to Sunday morning, according to the 3-year lectionary, talking with Dr. Carl Fikencher about Jesus walking on water in Matthew chapter 14. The apostle says, I believed, therefore I spoke. What is that speech? What does he say? He simply says what he believes. Where does he get what he believes? He draws it directly from Holy Scripture. So Scripture brings about, the Word of God produces a confession of faith. It always does, whether it's in the form of the creeds or in the form of the Book of Concord. The only question is that confession of faith completely and utterly in line with Holy Scripture? Does it confess the truths of Scripture in accord with both the Word of God's law and His gospel? Does it stick to Scripture and Scripture alone? Well, the Lutheran confessions do. So we can say, we believe, therefore we speak. I'm Todd Wilkin. I'll talk with you tomorrow. Thanks for listening to Issues Etc.
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0: That's stanza two of the hymn, Our Father Who From Heaven Above, based upon the petition, Hallowed Be Thy Name. Luther's Small Catechism explains it in a manifold way, first of all, that we are praying that God's name, which is holy in and of itself, might be holy among us. And then it answers the question, what does it mean that God's name is hallowed? How is God's name hallowed among us? If it's already holy in and of itself, and we ask that it be holy among us, how in the world does that happen? Greetings and welcome to Issues Etc. live on this Friday afternoon, December the 7th. I'm Todd Wilkin. Thanks for tuning us in. We continue our series on the Lutheran Confessions. We are in Luther's Small Catechism, and today we'll be talking about the first petition of the Lord's Prayer, Hallowed Be Thy Name. Pastor Paul McCain will be our guest. After that, we're going to go through some of your comments on the Issues Etc. listener comment line. Then, since it's Friday, we're going to play Issues Etc. Soundbite of the Week. 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Joining us for our continuing series on the Lutheran Confessions as we look at Luther's Small Catechism and the Lord's Prayer, Hallowed Be Thy Name, Pastor Paul McCain, publisher and executive director of editorial for Concordia Publishing House based in St. Louis. He's also general editor of Concordia, the Lutheran Confessions. Paul, welcome back.
1: Great to be with you, Todd.
0: What's the connection between this first petition of the Lord's Prayer, Hallowed Be Thy Name, and the second commandment, which is, you shall not take the name of the Lord your God in vain?
1: They're perfectly connected. We pray this petition precisely because we want to obey the second commandment. This petition asks God to, of course, not that he needs our help to keep his name hallowed. It is holy in itself. That's what hallowed means. But we pray this, that it would be holy among us. And that's what the second petition is all about. As Luther goes on to explain, we use the name of God in a holy way in both our words first, how it is taught, and then in our lives, which reflect on this holy name.
0: With this first petition, Paul, he not only answers the question, what does this mean, but he also poses another question, which is, how is God's name kept holy? So let's deal with the what does this mean first. He says God's name is holy in itself. This is going to kind of set a pattern with the Lord's Prayer petitions, where he says, in essence, God's already taken care of this, but we pray that he would do this for certain reasons. Why is Luther intent upon telling us that with each of the petitions, God is already doing this even before we ask?
1: Right. And if I could back up even a moment just to point out this pattern Luther sets up this is how Peters talks about it. He says, first, Luther rewrites the content of the petition. So we see that in this case. Namely, God's name is certainly holy in itself, but we pray in this petition it may be kept holy among us. But then he goes on to illustrate how God's name is glorified through opening the image up to, well, how would it be defiled? How would it not be kept holy? How would it be abused? And this corresponds to the how is this done when he's discussing the commandments. And then after that, he further deepens the whole concept of what does this mean by explaining how this works itself out in our lives. And then finally, this calls for constant, continual prayer among us. So Luther has this is the precise pattern of catechesis. And remember, catechesis is a system of question and answer. The questions asked, the answers given. And this is how we grow in our understanding. We learn the answers and we learn to know their meaning and we put it to work among us.
0: To what is he referring when he says God's name? It's a pretty obvious question, but it does need an answer.
1: Well, right. He assumes we understand this, but let's just very quickly review. Does God have a specific name? Indeed, he does. We sometimes forget this because we read the word God so often in our Bibles, but perhaps more pointedly, we should point out here that when people read the Bible in English translations and they see the word Lord, often it is typeset in such a way that the first letter L is the large cap, and then you have what are called titling caps or small caps following it. That word Lord is set apart from the text, and whenever that happens, you know behind that English word is the Hebrew name, the name God revealed to Moses, Yahweh, for lack of a better way of saying the name, because we don't really know precisely how it was pronounced, but as far as we can tell, it's probably something like Yahweh. This is the name that the Lord revealed. In Isaiah 42:8, he says, I am the Lord, and let me read it as it is in Hebrew. I am Yahweh, that is my name. My glory I give to no other, nor my praise to carve idols. In Psalm 9:1-2, I will give thanks to Yahweh with my whole heart. I will recount all your wonderful deeds. I will be glad and exalt to you. I will sing to your name, O Most High. And so forth. So now, that's not to say we can misuse any other reference to God or Yahweh if it's not Yahweh itself. Any way in which we refer to God is always to be done carefully and in holiness and in purity, and it should never become among us kind of a, surely not a curse word, and surely not just a thoughtless euphemism. And I'm going to get on my soapbox a little bit here, Todd, if I could, and get this out of the way. Everybody listening, if you are in the habit of saying, oh my God, in a frivolous, totally frivolous way, just like someone tells you something, oh my God, you know, we even have these acronyms online, OMG, purge that from your vocabulary and don't write it. Don't even use the acronym OMG. Just get rid of that. That has no place among us. Doing that, frankly, and the scripture would have us do this, that is much worse than using vulgarities, using, you know, crude and coarse references to bodily functions and things like that. This is a great sin to misuse God's name. So yes, he has a name. His name includes who he is. Okay, he identifies himself, and then he says what he has done, and precisely because what he has done for us, what he is doing among us, and what he will do for us when we die and on the last day when Jesus Christ returns again, as he is present among us, he is present as the one who has revealed himself as the Lord of Lords, the God of gods, the one to whom we owe all worship, honor, and praise.
0: Okay, so we have a narrow definition of God's name, but I'm certain that there have been attempts made by people looking for kind of ways around this petition to say, okay, maybe it only means God's proper name, Yahweh. But I sense that there's far more intended here in what we are asking of God, not simply one name, but a much bigger concept.
1: Right. Let me read a quote from Martin Luther. Elsewhere he wrote, in his name we are baptized. We have the word that makes us God's children. We also have the sacraments that incorporate us with him. He has set his name, word, and sacrament among us. So God's name is a short summary of everything, again, everything he is and he does for us and among us. And in that way, then, we hallow this name. Well, as Luther says, how is it kept holy? First, when the word of God is taught in its truth and purity, and we, as the children of God, also lead holy lives according to it. So it's a summary of what God teaches. It's a signal and sign of how we are to live.
0: So the next thing that needs a little definition is holiness. What does it mean that God's name is holy?
1: You know, I'd like to respond to that by saying something very interesting here. Again, I'm giving credit to Albert Peters, who himself quotes the great scholar Jeremias in his book, I'm going to translate here from German, The Our Father in Light of New Research. There's this fascinating point made that the Lord's Prayer and how Jesus gave it was not just completely new. Jesus would have grown up saying in the synagogue the Kaddish, this holy prayer, which was always used to conclude the synagogue liturgy. This is an ancient Aramaic prayer, and I'm going to read a translation of it. It probably went something like this. Now listen to this. If this sounds familiar, it does. Glorified and hallowed be his great name and the world he created according to his will. May his royal reign rule in your lifetime and in your days and in the lifetimes of the whole people, house of Israel, and very soon. And to this say, amen. So if, you know, imagine Jesus would have been saying, and all the Jews who heard the Lord's Prayer for the first time would have recognized the overtones of this Kaddish prayer at the end of the synagogue worship. And it's holy in and of itself. It doesn't need our help to be more holy. But among us, then, we treat it in a holy and righteous way. First, teaching truly and purely God's word, and then living these holy lives according to it.
0: I'd like to talk a little bit about the fact that holiness in our day and age has somehow become a derogatory notion, even among Christians. It's kind of the classic holier than thou that usually, even among pagans then, has that connotation that holiness is not something that is good. It's something that is sanctimonious or fake. What are your thoughts there?
1: Yeah, even that word sanctimonious has the word holy in it. In Latin, the word holy is sanctus. So we've used that word, a good word, in kind of a word that is completely negative. Sanctimonious. You're sanctimonious. You look down your nose at people. Well, what it's referring to is judging. But it makes my head hurt thinking of people who choose to live completely unholy lives. Love to point out any what they would describe as hypocrisy on our part when we fall, when we sin. Oh, see, you're no more holy than I am. And this points to the fact that in spite of what anybody wants to say or admit, there is within every human being a sense of right and wrong. There is a sense of guilt. There is a sense of shame. And people get angry attacking others who criticize in any way a lifestyle choice, as we put it now, that is in conflict with the Word of God. You know, how dare you? Who are you to judge? How dare you set up these standards? We need to be very careful that we not in any way concede any ground whatsoever. And this is what I see happening. We should not apologize for a life of holiness or a call to the people of God to strive for and live holy lives. Rather, what we must continually be repenting of is our failure to live holy lives. We don't excuse a lack of holiness. We confess it. We don't excuse unholy living. We forgive it. We urge people to repent of it. This is what the whole law and gospel dynamic in the church is all about. The law shows us our sin, shows us our lack of holiness. The gospel cleanses us of sin. The gospel gives us a new life in Christ. And as I was just reading today in Luther's sermon for the first Sunday in the church year, through Jesus Christ, the Christian becomes actually a friend of the law of God. It becomes his friend. It becomes his helper. It becomes his guide. And holiness is something that we are given as a gift from God outside of ourselves. We can't earn it. We don't deserve it. We can't merit more of it through our works. None of that plays into how we are given holiness. Another way to put it is how we are made righteous in Christ's sight. So this holiness is a gift from God. It's a holiness into which we are baptized, into which we are called, into which we are placed, and we are to be about holy lives, holy people, holy lives. And there's nothing absolutely wrong with this, so we shouldn't be cringing at the thought. And it's sad that I sometimes detect that some people seem to want to spend all their time trying to reassure people who are feeling guilty, and rather than saying, yes, you are guilty, yes, you have sinned, repent, believe the gospel, turn from your sin, turn to a life now of good works, instead they try to make people comfortable. Instead of helping people live holy lives, they seem to be more intent on helping people just live with their guilt and accept their sin. This is completely contrary to the Word of God. This is not what it means to live holy lives according to God's Word.
0: We're talking with Pastor Paul McCain, publisher and executive director of editorial for Concordia Publishing House and general editor of Concordia, the Lutheran Confessions, about the petition of the Lord's Prayer, Hallowed be thy name. There's not only a connection with the second commandment, as we said before, but also the third, and we'll talk about it after this.
2: The cool thing about the love of Jesus that he's inviting you into and to grow into is that it is the strongest force in this world.
0: Pastor Will Whedon, Director of Worship for the Lutheran Church Missouri Synod, speaking at the Issues Etc. Making the Case Conference.
2: Hatred can't crush it. Violence can't end it. I'm telling you, there is nothing that can conquer this love that he wants to plant inside of you.
0: Making the Case for Godliness by Pastor Will Whedon. 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
4: 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The Lutheran Witness, interpreting the contemporary world from a Lutheran Christian perspective.
3: For to us a child is born, to us a son is given. 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
0: Welcome back to Issues Etc. I'm Todd Wilkin. Our series on the Lutheran Confessions continues our conversation about Luther's Small Catechism. We are discussing the Lord's Prayer, the first petition, Hallowed Be Thy Name. Pastor Paul McCain is our guest. Paul, we spoke earlier about the connection between this petition and the second commandment having to do with the use of God's name, but I think there's also a connection with the third, at least Luther's explanation of the third commandment, because it also has to do with how we use and receive the preaching and the teaching of God's Word, Holy Scripture.
1: Right. God's name is certainly holy in itself. We pray in this petition it may be kept holy among us. And he immediately jumps to God's name is kept holy. And he could have chose many different things to say at this point, but God's name is kept holy when the Word of God is taught in its truth and purity. In its truth and purity, not any old teaching, not any, you know, vague reference to the Word of God, but when it's taught truly and purely. Elsewhere, Luther says, the essence of God is in heaven, but his name is still on earth. This was from a very early commentary he wrote on the Lord's Prayer in 1516. And so these thoughts were bouncing around in Luther's mind very early on because, of course, as any good Roman Catholic, Luther would have been saying the Our Father constantly as a monk. So the constant repetition of this prayer just bored its way into his heart and mind and soul. But for Luther, the teaching comes first. The teaching of God's Word comes first, and then the application of the Word, the embracing of this Word, specifically the gospel, the forgiveness of sins. And this is what then gives us the ability to, and the motivation to, and the encouragement to lead holy lives, again, according to what? According to it, the Word. And he sums up his explanation with another prayer. Help us to do this, dear Father in heaven. Help us to do this.
0: The connection to the Word there is kind of a theme in all of Lutheran theology. It's not just Luther's writings and preaching, but it's all of Lutheran theology. The Word never gets pitted against anything the Word may teach us or contain. The Word is always there as the background. For Luther, it is the Word that does things. It is the Word that is paramount in not only the church's teaching, but also in the Christian's life.
1: Right, because, you know, whose word is it? It's God's word. This is how we know God. We have no other means of knowing God and what he wants for us, what he gives us, what he wants us to do, what he gives us to do, how he makes it possible for us to live as his people in this life, looking forward to the life to come. This is the only source of saving knowledge of God. So it would only make sense that this is our highest priority. You know, some people say that the Lutherans are, well, Orthodox Lutherans anyway, confessional Lutherans, are just all hung up on pure doctrine. You know, yeah, every time you turn around, they're talking about doctrine, doctrine, doctrine, pure doctrine, pure doctrine. And there's a reason for it, because we want what God gives us. And if God's going to give it to us, we want it at 100% full strength, unfiltered, just the way he wants to give it to us, because it is God who gives this to us.
0: What do you make of, and I think we just admit up front, it's a false dichotomy, but it's one that sounds so good. What do you make of someone who, the saying that you often hear among Christians, I don't believe in Jesus because he's in the Bible. I believe the Bible because Jesus is in it.
1: Yes, this has a ring of, well, you know, like everything else, Todd. And I keep quoting him because this thought has always stuck in my head. It's been my experience throughout my life of study on these issues. And I'm getting old enough where I can say these things and not sound silly. Kurt Marquardt would always kind of chuckle and say, well, you know, you can always say anything you want as long as you explain it correctly. Now, of course, we can't stretch that. So there's just a tiny grain of truth in that enough, but it's very misleading. And let's just clear the deck here real quickly. The reason why the scriptures are the authoritative source of our doctrine is because only these scriptures were given by direct inspiration of the Holy Spirit, every single word. That's called plenary verbal inspiration. Plenary means full, plenus, full, verbal, from the Latin verbus. Every word is given by the inspiration, the inspiring, the in-breathing of the Holy Spirit. Holy men spoke from God as they were moved along by the Holy Spirit. The image of a sail being filled with wind is how it's explained elsewhere. So it's inspired by God directly. These writers were guided and directed and inspired by God. In the New Testament, it is an apostolic scripture, either written directly by an apostle or by a man who was a disciple, a direct disciple of an apostle. For instance, Mark, you know, so on and so forth. So it's inspired. And because these are the words given from God, God does not make mistakes. It's infallible. It is incapable of making a mistake. It's perfect. Therefore, it is without error, inerrant. As I've said before, we get all hung up on the word inerrant, but in some ways it's the weaker of the two words when we talk about the scriptures. Infallible is much stronger. It's not just it can't make an error, it is perfect. It is incapable of error. That's what infallible means. So that's the ground of the authority of scripture. Yes, it teaches Christ and him crucified, but your sermon does, Todd, my sermon hopefully does, our hymns do, anybody can talk about Jesus. Does that make that talking equal to the inspired text of Scripture? Years ago, I was shocked to hear an old Missouri Synod Lutheran, who's no longer in our church body, thank God, try to tell people that, well, when we talk about the Bible being inspired, it's like when you hear a beautiful song and you're inspired. I'm like, what? I mean, this is ridiculous. Now, I have picked this up in recent years that some of us, among us, are trying to say, well, you know, the scriptures are our source of authority because they teach Jesus. There's lots of things that teach Jesus. I can read Josephus and hear about him talking about this Jesus, so on and so forth. So that's the ground and authority of scriptures, that they are God-breathed by God. It's the only place we have the authoritative revelation of God inscripturated, this in writing for us for all times.
0: So for Luther to connect this, hallowed be thy name, to God's word, then even takes that concept of what is meant in the prayer by thy name and expands it to, I mean, wouldn't we then even say the whole counsel of God, not simply his bare name naked by itself?
1: Right. That's not, okay, I see the point you're driving at. We can always find a way to try to find the loopholes. you know, where's the loophole here? Where's the exception? Where's the way we can kind of squirm our way around this? In a way, we can say, hallowed be thy name and everything that you have revealed to us in your name. If we get that in our head, we've got this correctly understood. So that's why when Luther says, when the word of God is not taught according to how God has revealed it to us, or when our lives don't run in the way that God would have us live our lives according to who we are in Christ, then that is a profaning of God's word among us. And he says, protect us from this, Heavenly Father.
0: I imagine, you know, there are a lot of customs in the church wherein, and you've been in pulpits where there's a Bible passage, "Sir, we would see Jesus," or something like that, inscribed on the pulpit. Sometimes it's only for the preacher to see.
1: Yes.
0: A little reminder there. But could we just as well inscribe the words here from the Lord's Prayer, "Hallowed be thy name," when the preacher steps into the pulpit?
1: In some ways, that would be a more sobering comment to inscribe into the pulpit. And then we would have to pray even more fervently as we climb into the pulpit, you know, "Allow my words to bring honor and glory to your name, O Lord." And that little "Sir, we would see Jesus" is actually inscribed inside the pulpit at St. Paul Lutheran Church in De Pere, and we see that when we are in the pulpit, but not the congregation.
0: We're talking with Pastor Paul McCain of Concordia Publishing House about the first petition of the Lord's Prayer, "Hallowed be thy name," from Luther's Small Catechism in our series on the Lutheran Confessions. When we come back, we'll talk about, as children of God, we live holy lives according to that word. "'Twas the night before Jesus, when all through the earth every creature was stirring for a new baby's birth." 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The Night Before Jesus would make a great Christmas gift for children, grandchildren, and godchildren ages 3 through 5. 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
7: I like to think of the deaconess vocation as driven by two things: the love of Christ and the needs of our neighbor.
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7: First, the deaconess is moved by the love of Christ, who came not to be served, but to serve. 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
0: We're talking about the first petition of the Lord's Prayer, Hallowed Be Thy Name, from Luther's Small Catechism, in our series on the Lutheran Confessions. Pastor Paul McCain is our guest, general editor of Concordia, the Lutheran Confessions. I'm Todd Wilkin. This is Issues, Etc. 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Thanks for listening, and thanks for thinking of Issues, Etc. at the end of the year. Paul, we've heard now Luther, from his explanation, describing how God's name is hallowed when the Word of God is taught and preached in its truth and purity. But Luther doesn't leave it there. He goes on to say that it is also hallowed when we as children of God live holy lives according to it. Why add that?
1: Let me quote Luther here, because I've got this wonderful quote from his what's called the Church Postles, and CPH has just recently published in English translation the best edition of Luther's Gospel Sermons from the Church Postles. I'm reading it right now. It's absolutely fantastic. Sorry for the commercial, but let me read this quote. All Christian doctrine, work, and life is briefly, clearly, and redundantly contained in the first two parts, faith and love, through which the individual is placed between God and his neighbor as the means that is enabled from above and relinquishes that which resists below, and at the same time becomes a vessel and pipe through which the fountain of divine goods without end should flow to other people. We are God's children through faith, which makes us heirs of divine goods. But we are God's through love, which makes us charitable toward our neighbor. I mean, isn't that brilliant? And why is this so hard to understand for some people? They get so squirrely about talking about good works. They allow their terror of misunderstanding to drive them to absolutely neglect to teach the whole counsel of God. They are satisfied only to stop with the, you are sinful, you have sinned, Jesus has died for you. Oh, do you feel bad? That's okay. Don't worry. Jesus has died for you. That becomes the sum and substance of their entire message. And again, I read on one of these websites, this guy droning on again, blasting people who are actually striving to live holy lives according to God's word, or leaving the very strong impression that somehow that really doesn't matter, and that the greatest problem anyone faces is trying to live a life of good works. If you're trying to do that to earn God's favor, there's where the problem is. If you think your works are earning salvation for you, that's ridiculous. Jesus already did it. That's why this quote from Luther is so wonderful. God's already poured all this out into your life, and now he's made you into a vessel by which his love can flow into the lives of other people. That's the proper distinction, frankly, between law and gospel, between faith and works. But we do. We teach and preach faith and works. Sometimes I think people think that the whole Reformation was just faith, faith, faith. Yes, it was, but it doesn't end there. That we may live holy lives according to it. That means, quite actually and literally, don't read more or less into that than you should. But yes, God wants us to lead holy lives. He gives us a new life in Christ so that we can, and we do. And we should urge people towards holiness. This is what our goal as Christians is to live our lives as a holy thanksgiving to God for his great salvation and in service to our neighbor. That's what good works are all about.
0: And Luther does say there, we as children of God, he is always careful. And this is true of all of the Lutheran confessions. When they speak of the holy lives that are the result of faith in Christ, to never diminish faith. by extolling the holy life, but to hold both forward as cause and effect.
1: Luther is going to, in a prayer form, summarize this petition a little bit later, again, as I said, for his barber, Master Peter. And he says, "Convert those who are supposed to be converted, so that they with us and we with them may hallow and praise your holy name, together with proper, pure doctrine and good holy lives. Restrain those, however, that wish not to be converted, that they must cease to misuse, disgrace, and dishonor your holy name and mislead all the poor people." So we pray that God would convert those who can be converted and to defend from error and great vice and shame, as he says elsewhere, those who are intent on destroying God's word through false teaching or false living.
0: It occurs to me that another principle here that Luther often operates with, and I think it's reflected very strongly in the Lutheran confessions as well. All of that puts me in mind, Paul, of another theme that we see repeatedly in Luther and perhaps even from Scripture, that all things are sanctified by God's word and prayer.
1: Right. And you're referring to 1 Timothy 4:5, where St. Paul says, "Everything is created by God, and it's good. Nothing is to be rejected if it is received with thanksgiving." Now, he said that in the context of those who were trying to tell Christians, it is wrong for you to eat that kind of food because that's not what Christians eat. That's the kind of attitude he was speaking to. And then he goes on to make this point. It is made holy by the word of God in prayer. Now, no one should misuse this text to say, well, if I pray about doing something sinful, then it's okay because I've made it holy by the word of God in prayer. Okay, let's just get that off the table. Not at all. But in our lives, God's word is the great sanctifier. Elsewhere in the Lutheran Confessions, Luther writes it a little play on words here, referring to the word relic. In German, he refers to the true holy thing as faith in Jesus Christ. That's the relic of all relics. That's where we should direct our attention and devotion to Jesus Christ and saving faith in him.
0: So it sounds as though what Luther is saying is when God's word is taught in its truth and purity among us and thus received, the result is going to be that we as children of God live holy lives according to that very word, that word not only declares us righteous, but also creates in us that holy life that Luther is talking about.
1: Yeah, let's just get some of that wonderful word of God out there for us to hear. John 17:17, Jesus says, "Sanctify them in the truth," or if we want to have a little fun with it, and I think Fisk likes to use this turn of phrase, holification. I kind of like that. He's really getting at the meaning of sanctify, sanctus, Latin for holy. "Sanctify them in the truth. Your word is truth." Matthew 5:16, Jesus says, "Let your light shine before others so that they may see your good works and give glory to your Father in heaven." You would think that would not be a confusing text, but I have seen guys twist themselves into pretzels trying to get around from the clear words of Christ. Yes, we do good works. We do good works because God has called us to those works. Ephesians 4:1, "I therefore, a prisoner for the Lord, urge you to walk in a manner worthy of the calling to which you have been called." Walk in a manner worthy of the calling to which you have been called. Walk the walk. But first you have to talk the talk, and then you can walk the walk. Luke 19:1-9, Zacchaeus, that whole incident with Zacchaeus, and we all know the story, the little guy who climbed in a tree to see Jesus, who is a tax collector taking advantage of people. Jesus converted him, he repented, and then his life demonstrated his faith because he returned stolen funds to people. He resolved to live the Christian life after he came to faith. It's that simple. But simple doesn't mean easy. It's that clear. It doesn't mean it's easy to do, but God gives us the ongoing strength and forgiveness to allow us to walk the walk.
0: We're talking about the first petition of the Lord's Prayer, "Hallowed be thy name." Pastor Paul McCain of Concordia Publishing House is our guest in our series on the Lutheran Confessions. When we come back, how is God's name profaned?

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6: 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I can't trust the Senate or President Trump or my Uber driver. 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
0: 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Soundbite of the Week. We're talking about the first petition of the Lord's Prayer, Hallowed Be Thy Name. Pastor Paul McCain is our guest. So if God's name is hallowed, according to Luther's explanation, when the Word of God is taught and preached in its truth and purity and the holy lives that result from that, how is it profaned?
9: Yeah, any time we teach something contrary to the Word. Well, the most dramatic way God's Word is profaned is when people, in the name of being a Christian preacher or teacher, climb up into a pulpit or get in front of a microphone or a YouTube smartphone camera and start blabbing away false doctrine. It is the most horrendous thing, and we see all kinds of examples of it. We've got this crazy lady running around now, this ELCA, she calls herself a public theologian now, this Nadia Boltz Weber. She's got tattoos up one side of her arm and down the other, and then she swears like a sailor, and she's proud of it. She's very proud of it. Now she's, her big crusade is to have people send in purity rings. She's going to melt them down and create a golden female body part out of it. I mean, it sounds insane, but it's happening. This kind of false doctrine, you know, but it can happen in subtle ways too. When we allow the content of our sermons to go off the rails, and they end up becoming kind of extended pulpit therapy sessions with little to no reference to the law, to the gospel, to the cleansing nature of the blood of Jesus Christ, which cleanses us from all sin. When they don't declare the power of the cross, the fact that Jesus Christ took our place there, and that those gifts are given to us freely, this is what makes us stand before God as his holy chosen people. And he gives us the power to live our lives as his forgiven children. No, we're not going to be perfect. We will fall along the way. I love the analogy in Hebrews that we are running a race. And when you run a race, there are times when you trip and fall flat on your face. So what do? You just lie there and cry about it? Okay, for a while. But pick yourself up, dust yourself off. Better yet, know that there is one right beside you who's going to come alongside of you, the Holy Spirit, pull you back to your feet, push you back into the race, and keep you going. And this is the race we run our entire lives. And at the end, again, by the blood of Jesus Christ, we die in the Lord, we are with the Lord, and we look forward to the day when we receive new resurrection bodies.
0: You had mentioned just there Nadia Bolz-Weber and her rather public, and really in a lot of ways it's publicity seeking. She's got a book to sell, her latest book, to sell doing this. So although I think the plan to do what you had mentioned before was in the works for about a year with her before the book was even out, but you had mentioned this. Can we draw a connection? Can we say not only is the false teaching that she and others like her are promoting bad because it's false and it ultimately robs people of faith, no matter how much she blathers on about Jesus, it's a Jesus that doesn't save real sinners because so few things are sinful in her preaching. But is it also bad and harmful because it does not produce, it cannot produce that life that only the pure word of God produces?
9: Right. I mean, Jesus Christ said, bring forth fruits in keeping

0: I think there's a difference between learning to live with sin and learning to live with sin in the sense that you repent of it and learn from the errors and move forward in God's forgiving grace. But we don't preach the gospel to people to make them comfortable with sin. We preach it to comfort them when they sin. There's a huge difference. And I grow very concerned that, I'll talk about myself. I mean, it's way too easy for me to be comfortable with my sin. And boy, we all play all kinds of mind games, don't we? To excuse ourselves, to justify ourselves. Oh, well, just that once. It doesn't matter. Oh, it's okay. Don't feel too bad about it. You know, and it's so stupid because there is Jesus Christ. There is my loving Heavenly Father waiting for me, as He always does, when I, as a prodigal son, come to my senses and come running back home to Him. He throws me a party. He feeds me with the Lord's Supper. He welcomes me back into the family. This is an ongoing thing. That's why I feel sorry for the Christian churches that make it sound like your justification is just back on the day you made this decision for Jesus, which, of course, He's already decided for you, but we won't get into that. But it's an ongoing, lifelong experience with God. He is constantly calling. He's constantly searching. It's as if we are constantly hearing Him in the cool of the evening, walking through the garden saying, "Where are you? You know, where'd you go? I'm here again. Come back." And He'll listen to our excuses. He'll listen to our lame explanations of what happened and why it happened. But He is going to constantly be clothing us again, as He did Adam and Eve. He's going to be clothing us again with the righteousness of Jesus Christ, with those white robes we need to come into His banquet. And He welcomes us, puts us at the table. We've got all these joyful gifts in front of us. This is what makes me excited. I know it makes you excited, Todd. It should make all of us excited to serve our neighbor. You just sense this bubbling, joyful attitude towards all these things coming out of Martin Luther, who had come out of this horrendous situation where the only people who could really do good works are the ones in the monasteries, doing all these holy things, wearing these holy clothes, doing these holy rituals. Meanwhile, the common people were just kind of like, eh. But Luther's saying the lady who works in a mill, grinding flour, feeding the horse, she's doing something more holy than all the monks and nuns and priests babbling away during masses.
1: A question is posed at the end of the explanation that I'm talking here about, the synodical explanation to this petition of the Lord's Prayer, "Hallowed be thy name," which I think is apropos always for the church. How should we deal with those who dishonor God's name? What are the answers here, and from where are they drawn in Holy Scripture?
0: Well, the very first thing they say, and I think they're referring to what I began the show by saying, to stop using God's name in a way it's inappropriate. And, you know, I don't recommend you blurt out in a restaurant when you hear your neighbor you don't even know say something inappropriate. But if you're with a fellow Christian and they, you know, fall into the habit of using the phrase, "Oh my God," and things like that, you should speak up. Galatians 6:1 says, "Brothers, if anyone is caught in any transgression, you who are spiritual should restore him in a spirit of gentleness. Keep watch on yourself, lest you too be tempted." And I should say, the thing that kills me more than anything else, and I don't think it's necessarily right that it does, but when I hear people use the name Jesus Christ in a way that, like, "Oh, blank," you know, OJC, that kills me. And I mean, literally, now here I'm going to use the word God rightly. For God's sake, stop doing that, you know. And if we catch ourselves doing that, it's a habit, it's a verbal habit you pick up, it's a verbal habit you can quit, okay? Habits are learned, habits can be changed. So that's kind of the base element there. But then moving on to, there's something here we need to, how we handle squabbles and quarrels. And I've gotten way too deeply into this myself at times on social media. So it's something we got to watch out for. But here's a point Paul makes and how you deal with this. 2 Timothy 2, "Have nothing to do with foolish, ignorant controversies. You know that they breed quarrels. The Lord's servant must not be quarrelsome, but kind to everyone, apt to teach, patiently enduring evil, correcting his opponents with gentleness. God may perhaps grant them repentance." So we should speak up, gently for the sake of our brother in Christ. And ultimately, though, when we

0: have a situation, particularly a public teacher in the church, where they refuse to stop saying and teaching and believing falsely, then they must be rebuked. They must be put out of the ministry. Titus 3 says, as for a person who stirs up division, after warning him once and twice, have nothing more to do with him, period. So that's how we deal finally with public error.
1: I think what we've discovered here is a connection not only with the second and the third, but also the first commandment in this first petition of the Lord's Prayer. And that seems pretty appropriate that Christ would make this first as the chief concern and the chief petition for which we pray when we pray the Lord's Prayer.
0: Yeah, correct. As Albert Peters is about to comment on the first three petitions of the Lord's Prayer, he says in his book, here we see that God wants his name to be kept holy. Here, to us, he wants his reign to come. And here, among us, his good and gracious will to be done. So there's this kind of a triad going on here. His name is holy among us. His rule and reign comes among us, and he wants his gracious good will to be done among us. So that's what we're praying for here. But everything always flows back to, you shall have no other gods. That's why in Exodus chapter 20, verse 7, you shall not take the name of Yahweh, your God, in vain, for Yahweh will not hold him guiltless who takes his name in vain, period. So we just have to be careful. It's become so common in our culture to misuse the name of God.
1: When we in the church encounter, as you were saying a moment ago, those who teach falsely, sometimes someone teaches falsely unwittingly.
0: Mm-hmm.
1: And sometimes they do because they are convinced that the falsehood is a lie. Why is it important that we distinguish between those two?
0: A casual intrusion of error is one thing, and I don't mean casual in the sense it doesn't matter, but a slip of the tongue, a mistake of the pen. But then when someone starts to build up a wall and a fortress around the error that has been asserted, and, you know, we shouldn't be so eager to pounce. I see so much of this going on, particularly social media. I've got a colleague here who refers to Facebook as the devil's sandbox. I have to say, I think there's a lot of truth to that assessment of Facebook these days. People, you know, they sit back hundreds and thousands of miles away from a person or a situation, and they're so eager to find fault, to pounce, to put themselves in the position of being judge, jury, and executioner all in one, where, frankly, they've got more than enough to do in their own congregation and parish right in front of them. That's not to say we should become lazy and unconcerned about what's going on, but we have to be careful. On the other hand, we also have to be willing to discuss these issues and stop trying to sweep them under the rug as if they don't matter.
1: We're talking with Pastor Paul McCain. It's our series on the Lutheran Confessions. We're in Luther's Small Catechism, the Lord's Prayer, the first petition, Hallowed Be Thy Name. More on the other side of the break.
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3: The third commandment teaches us to remember the Sabbath day by keeping it holy. 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

0: Welcome back to Issues Etc. I'm Todd Wilkin. In our series on the Lutheran Confessions, we're talking about Hallowed Be Thy Name, the first petition of the Lord's Prayer from Luther's Small Catechism. Pastor Paul McCain is our guest. 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He's general editor of Concordia, the Lutheran Confessions. 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Learn more about studying for the vocations of pastor or deaconess at ctsfw.edu or call 1-800-481-2155, Concordia Theological Seminary, Fort Wayne, Indiana. Paul, we were talking before the break about kind of the common responsibility we have to see to it that the Lord's Word is taught in its truth and purity, but that can also be abused, and it often is, especially in the age of social media. Isn't this precisely why we have structures of theological oversight and, if necessary, even church discipline?
1: Sure. The way we phrase things around here with our continuous improvement program is we can identify many opportunities for improvement. That's a nice way of putting it. An opportunity for improvement. But be that as it may, yes, we have in our Lutheran Church Missouri Synod a system by which our church is subdivided into districts, and the district president is responsible for the supervision of the doctrine and life of congregations and church workers under his care as district president in that area. Above the district president is our synodical president, who too has the responsibility for supervising the doctrine and life and the way they carry out their functions as district presidents of the district presidents. Ultimately, the Missouri Synod and Convention elects and unelects people, and I would certainly hope that if we have a situation, and to my knowledge, we never have, where we have a church body president just teaching rank apostasy, God forbid, he would be removed from office by the voters at the synodical convention. Or in a dire case, there's probably a procedure for removing somebody through the district president of Missouri, so on and so forth. So, yeah, we all need to be held accountable. This is the scary thing about people who are not accountable, have no accountability, who go out and freelance. We had a horrible example of this by this obviously well-intentioned young man who decided to go to this island in Indonesia, in the oceans of Indonesia, that is known to be these people are brutal. They're savages in every sense of the word, and they killed him. Well, if he would have had some kind of a church body to which he was accountable or some kind of functioning system of church jurisdiction and supervision, they might have talk to him and counsel him. Maybe there's another way to go about this. I'm just picking an example out of thin air, but that really is an example of a guy who just probably did something pretty stupid and he paid for it with his life. Now, again, well-intentioned, but we all need accountability, and I feel sorry for non-denominational pastors who are independents. It would scare me to just be tossed out into the water without any hope of being rescued by a supervisor.
0: Well, for that matter, even when there are systems, at least ostensibly systems of supervision in place, they can be not only ignored, but they can also be used to, you had mentioned Nadia Bolz-Weber before, her entire church body. The reason she is able to do and teach what she does without anyone practically blinking an eye inside her church body is because while the systems may be in place, they no longer have the standard, as you said at the beginning, of God's word taught in its truth and purity.
1: No, I mean, when the presiding bishop of the Evangelical Lutheran Church in a public interview published in Chicago says that, well, if there is a hell, it's probably empty. Who cares? It doesn't matter what you say anymore. It's horrifying. It's scary. And that's why we pray, hallowed be your name, that it may be holy among us and we may live holy lives according to it. Help us to do this, dear Father in heaven. But anyone who teaches or lives contrary to God's word profanes the name of God among us. Protect us from this, Heavenly Father. Protect us.
0: So to kind of round that off,
1: right.
0: I've often said of our own church body that there's a bit of a mentality after our dabbling in higher criticism and liberal Bible scholarship in the early part of the 20th century. And then the so-called battle for the Bible, there's a bit of a sense of immunity. We've been there, we've done that. We got back on our feet and we were able to safeguard Holy Scripture, as you mentioned before, inerrant, infallible, inspired. But that doesn't sound like this prayer allows us any sense of immunity from the things we say God forbid.
1: Oh, absolutely. Anybody who reads even one book on church history or takes one class on church history should immediately recognize, as the preacher writes in the Old Testament, there is nothing new under the sun. As one of the most profound church historians I know, William Weinrich, likes to put it, it's just one darn thing after another. I mean, it's just what goes around comes around. Just when you think you've stamped out, it's like fighting a fire. Just when you think you've got it all stamped out, there's something else blazes up. An ember comes to life again, and you got another roaring fire going on. We have to be on our guard, and that's why the scriptures are so clear on this. The devil prowls around like a roaring lion, seeking him whom he may devour. And if he can suck a pastor into a false teaching or preaching, he can take so many other Christian souls with him. And this is why we must be intentional about this prayer, about this petition, and everything that it means.
0: Paul, before we let you go, can you tell us a little bit about this children's book that Concordia Publishing House is putting out here for the Christmas season? And we have, as our issues, etc., book of the month for December, The Night Before Jesus.
1: It's a delightful book. It was written by the much-loved hymn writer Herb Brokering, and frankly, it's so old, some people, I didn't even know it existed. I was surprised to see it myself, but what Pastor Brokering did was he took the familiar words of The Night Before Christmas, and he put in their place this delightful story of Jesus and his birth. 'Twas the night before Jesus when all through the earth, every creature was stirring for a new baby's birth. And it's very well done. Some of these things can become kind of trite and hokey. This is very well written. And what's more, it's beautifully illustrated, just delightfully illustrated. It's a fantastic book for Christmas.
0: You can find out more about the issues, etc., book of the month for December, The Night Before Jesus. It's appropriate for children ages 3 to 5, and actually for the whole family as well. Call Concordia Publishing House, 1-800-325-3040. 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Pastor Paul McCain is publisher and executive director of editorial for Concordia Publishing House, based in St. Louis. He's also general editor of Concordia, the Lutheran Confessions. Paul, thanks.
1: Thanks, Todd. God bless.
0: When we come back, we're going to go through some of your comments on the Issues Etc. comment line. Then we'll play Issues Etc. Soundbite of the Week.

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1: Jesus is the reason for the season. 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The Lutheran Witness, interpreting the contemporary world from a Lutheran Christian perspective.
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0: How does Christianity compare with Islam, Mormonism, skepticism, Buddhism, Scientology, Jehovah's Witnesses, and other world religions? 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

0: The hymn, Our Father, who from heaven above, stanza 3, praying that petition, thy kingdom come. What are we asking for? What is Jesus teaching us to ask for when we pray of God, thy kingdom come? And what kind of preconceived ideas about kingdoms do we need to sweep away before we can rightly understand what the kingdom of God is and what it will be, both here and in eternity? Welcome back to Issues Etc. I'm Todd Wilkin. We continue our series on the Lutheran Confessions. We are in Luther's Small Catechism on this Friday afternoon. We are working on the second petition, Thy Kingdom Come. And Pastor Paul McCain is our guest. He's publisher and executive director of editorial for Concordia Publishing House based in St. Louis. He's also general editor of Concordia, the Lutheran Confessions. Paul, welcome.
1: Great to be with you again, Todd.
0: We're going to be talking a lot about the kingdom of God. What preconceived ideas about a kingdom do we need to get out of the way before we do that?
1: Yeah, that's a great question, because I think there's a lot of misunderstanding out there, and particularly in a lot of American Protestant Christianity, and ironically, on the flip side, among, you know, liberal Protestant churches as well, that the idea of the kingdom of God is something that we Christians must strive to bring to this earth during our lifetimes. In other words, to actualize the kingdom of God. And I say both certain wings of the Protestant church that may be conservative otherwise share this in common with the more radically liberal Protestant denominations, just on different issues and different subjects. So they equate, as we Lutherans distinguish between what we call the kingdom of the left and the kingdom of the right. It's just shorthand for referring to how God basically runs the world in the meantime before the end of the world, and then how he works to make sure that the gospel is spread at all times before the end of the world. So our focus is on the, in this petition particularly, well, exclusively on the idea of how God brings the gospel to us now as we await the end of the world. But it has nothing to do with an earthly rule and reign of Christ, you know, and I guess the key proof text here would be Jesus during his trial said to Pontius Pilate, my kingdom is not of this world. And it's almost as if some portions of Christianity and many Christians just ignore that and think, well, okay, sure, Jesus, but leave it to us. We'll make sure the kingdom comes. That's a total misunderstanding. This petition is nothing that we are doing for God, but it is exclusively what God is doing for us. And that's a deep ancient historical difference on the interpretation of this petition, frankly.
0: So if we think about Luther's the beginning of his explanation, when he answers that simple question, what does this mean? He actually makes that point right up front. The kingdom of God comes without our prayer. God, it's God's business to bring his kingdom both here in time and there in eternity.
1: Yeah, exactly. And it's interesting. I mentioned this. I'll just mention this now. The ancient church father Origen was the one who kind of kicked off this stream of thought, which, frankly, Roman Catholic theology epitomized in Luther's day and still does, that there is a way in which we can earn our way into God's kingdom. Therefore, thy kingdom come, when we pray that, or when Origen prayed it, as he interpreted it, he turned it into an exercise in earning our place in God's kingdom by praying this petition. And I think we need to make clear to everybody listening right off the bat, that is not what we are praying for. The act of praying this petition is not a good work that we are doing, which will assure God's kingdom comes. Luther kills that idea immediately. That's why he says the kingdom of God certainly comes by itself without our prayer, because in his day and in the history of interpretation of the Lord's Prayer in the ancient church, like I said, with Origen, that's exactly what they thought they were doing when they prayed this petition, that they were making it come.
0: It is also important to note here that this kingdom, when Jesus says, my kingdom is not of this world, doesn't mean his kingdom doesn't exist in this world, just that it has not yet been fully revealed in this world. Talk about that.
1: Right, right. We have to also, be, I guess, you know, we can always go to extremes on these things. As if, and St. Paul corrects us, in the early church, there were those who took so literally the truth that Christ is returning, they completely ignored the world and they wanted to remove themselves from it. And that's why St. Paul had to say, if a man does not work, he shall not eat. There was this already nascent kind of get away from it all view in Christianity, that we should completely remove ourselves out of the world, disassociate ourselves from every aspect of civil life. And this happened in the early church. It happened at the time of the Reformation, which was the root cause of some of the radical reformers, the wars that started even, because you had people in the Lutheran confessions. That's why they explicitly reject and condemn the view that Christians are not allowed to hold office, they can't execute criminals, they should have nothing to do with the world. The Lutheran confessions condemn those points of view because that was running around in Luther's day, the Radical Reformation. And of course, in our own time, we have these, we experience every once in a while these weird, bizarre cults which strive to pull people out of the world. But consider, Todd, in many ways, the rise of classic monasticism turned into an exercise in removing yourself from the world, thereby to earn better status with God, and then on behalf of those who can't remove themselves into monasteries to do good works on their behalf. So this is a very important petition.
0: We'll get into this in a little more detail later in our conversation, but are we also praying for that very thing, for Christ's return and for his kingdom to finally be revealed, or as it says in Handel's Messiah, for the kingdoms of this world to become the kingdom of Christ?
1: Yes. Yes, absolutely. That's exactly what we're praying for. In fact, as I was preparing for this, I had to dig back into my Greek a little bit. The verb Christ uses here, eltheto, is a form of the verb. It's an aorist. It's a Greek aorist form, and that style or type of verb, I'm just going to quote here, it presents a situation as an undivided whole, also known as a perfective aspect, a single undivided event. In other words, thy kingdom come. We are looking immediately to the total final revelation of God and of Jesus Christ in all his glory. Peter's in his commentary puts it this way: here is nothing less requested than the final and worldwide bursting forth of God, the fully potent, irrevocable revelation of his glory and lordship. And then he uses this nice turn of phrase, the eschaton of all eschata, ta is plural. So the end of ends, the final of finals. This is, you know, last and final, no second chances. This is it. It's over. Jesus Christ has returned in all his glory. We are praying for that. Thy kingdom come.
0: In answer to the question, how does God's kingdom come? Luther first says God's kingdom comes to us when our Heavenly Father gives us his Holy Spirit. Take that apart for us.
1: Well, again, if you really think about that phrase, you would think, perhaps, and truly, as the theology would lead people to think, if they're misunderstanding this whole point, well, the kingdom of God comes when we do our best and try and work our hardest, and then God will come along and reward our efforts and bring the kingdom. Again, Luther turns that on its head. God's kingdom comes when our Heavenly Father, who is acting here, our Heavenly Father, is giving us his Holy Spirit. So it's a complete monergistic. It comes from two words, Greek mono, alone, and ergos, work. God is working alone here. God's kingdom comes when our Heavenly Father gives us the Spirit so that, and again, God's in the driver's seat, so that by his grace we believe his holy word and lead godly lives here in time and there in eternity. So the order is very precise. Luther doesn't lead with, how does God's kingdom, I think some Christians would be tempted to answer, how does God's kingdom comes with, well, when we lead godly lives, then God's kingdom will come. No. First, the Holy Spirit, who gives us the gift of faith. That's what grace is all about, a gift. And then we believe the word that's external to us, God's promises. And consequently, then, yes, we lead godly lives here in time and there in eternity. That's a consequence. That's a result. That's not the cause. So that's a very, Luther really, you know, again, masterfully unpacks this in a very careful and precise way that we should not overlook.
0: Pastor Paul McCain is our guest. We are looking at the second petition of the Lord's Prayer, Thy Kingdom Come, from Luther's Small Catechism, in our series on the Lutheran Confessions. When we come back, its relationship to Luther's explanation to the third article of the Apostles' Creed.
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0: 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In the Wittenberg Trail feature, Dr. Alfonso Espinosa writes about being raised a nominal Roman Catholic and finding the saving gospel in the Lutheran Confession. 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Welcome back to Issues Etc. I'm Todd Wilkin. Pastor Paul McCain is our guest. It's our series on the Lutheran Confessions. We're in Luther's Small Catechism on the second petition of the Lord's Prayer, Thy Kingdom Come. Pastor McCain is general editor of Concordia, the Lutheran Confessions. Paul, if you would, I'd like you to talk a little bit about the relationship between the petition and Luther's explanation and Luther's explanation of the third article of the Apostles' Creed.
1: Yes, absolutely. There's all, you know, it's a complete package here. And that's the genius of Lutheran theology, really. You've got to just reorient yourself away from the sinful human assumption that we need to do something first for God to trigger a loving act from God. That is, I say sinful because that is the innate inbred, inborn, however you want to put it, that's what we come into the world with because of our sinful human nature, assuming that religion is what we do for God. I guess you could say that is religion. If you define religion that way, Christianity is not a religion. It is the revelation of God in the person and work of His Son, Jesus Christ, working on our behalf, working for us. So that's why Luther is so careful here to say, it comes by itself without our prayer. I mean, God doesn't wait for us to pray to begin already to answer everything we're praying for. Isn't that an astounding thought? And that turns the whole notion of prayer in a different direction than I think many people realize. And I guess I would just add one more plug for the Lord's Prayer as the prayer of prayers. It forms the perfect prayer. You know, the words Christ gives us are to be prayed, and they also guide our prayers.
0: Are we also praying against another kingdom?
1: Oh, yes. In fact, I've got a longer prayer. Well, I didn't bring it with me, but in our new treasury of Lutheran prayer that we put out, the Lutheran Prayer Companion, it's interesting. If you look in the table of contents, you'll see for every day of the week, there is a prayer based on a petition of the Lord's Prayer. And the one on the second petition, it's about a page long. It's a beautiful progression. And it specifically prays that God would protect us from the evil one, protect us from temptations. When we're praying for God's kingdom to come, obviously, we're also then praying that He will, as He has promised, but He will continue to thwart and hinder the evil will of the devil and all his demons and protect and guard us against all those things. And Luther will bring that up further as he discusses deliver us from evil.
0: And I guess we should point out that final revelation of Christ in His glory when He returns, all the powers of the devil's kingdom are finally and decisively destroyed, including death itself.
1: Right. That's the last enemy to be defeated, isn't it? So it's just an amazing prayer here when we really consider what's going on. Let me just read something here that Paters writes in his book as he starts to discuss the second petition, which I was really struck by. The coming kingdom of God is the kingdom of grace of the Heavenly Father. Here's a quote. Into this eschatological future of the Holy God, Jesus of Nazareth entered as one who came as we all still come toward death. Jesus dared it, in the name of the still hidden ruler over the world, to meet people that suffer under the burden of the guilt of sin and have death before their eyes. Jesus does not only proclaim the nearness of the kingdom, he receives through the promise of forgiveness certain people into it. He invites to the table of heaven's rule and threatens with exclusion from God's salvation. He repels demonic adversaries. He commands the forces of superhuman creation as though he were none other than the eternal and invisible creator, judge, and savior himself, which he is. All this happens here on earth, still on this side of the border with death. He did it as one who invokes the invisible power of God as my Father. Isn't that powerful? And that's our brother. That's our friend. That's the one who has taken our place. That is Jesus. He's doing all this for us. And again, I go back to this keen focus in Lutheran theology on Jesus. Now, people hearing that might laugh and say, well, of course, that's what Christianity is all about. It's in the name itself, Christ. Yeah, you're all focused on Jesus. Not really. Not really. I've told this story before, but my wife and I went to college with one of our classmates, a dear friend, Greek Orthodox. And she said something once to me. She goes, you Lutherans, all you ever talk about is Jesus. Now, she made an interesting point, actually, that perhaps we don't give enough attention to the Father and the Holy Spirit, but it really hit me that that was her outside observer looking at what she hears Lutherans talking about and saying, you Lutherans talk all about Jesus, and that's a great thing. And here in this petition, again, Jesus is urging us to pray for what he's already giving us and doing among us.
0: Before we get into some of the scriptural material on the kingdom of God, I did want you to address the fact that Lutherans are sometimes, and I think not rightly, are uncomfortable with this idea of Jesus as king, probably because, as you said, Protestants and evangelicals have so garbled it or have right. or have emphasized it to the detriment of Christ as servant, Christ as suffering servant or savior. But should Lutherans be uncomfortable with the notion of king Jesus?
1: No, and he kept, as of course, the very meaning of the incarnation was that during his incarnation, he didn't fully reveal the divine nature. He gave us glimpses of it at certain moments. It really became starkly apparent before his earthly death and bodily resurrection from the grave. For instance, in the Transfiguration would probably be the most outstanding example of this. Oh, well, not to mention the fact that he raises the dead, which no one, you know, well, there were some prophets who did too, but the Transfiguration was the most literally blinding example of Jesus revealing his glory as the King of Kings and Lord of Lords. In fact, the ancient Hebrews had a phrase, God is king, Yahweh is king. Who does Jesus identify himself as dramatically at moments in the Gospels? John particularly records when Jesus says, before Abraham was, I am. So the idea that this is what got Jesus killed, they wouldn't have killed him if he just said, oh, I'm the Son of God. Well, in a way, we're all children and sons of God. What they knew exactly what Jesus was claiming about himself. They understood his persecutors, his tormentors, his killers, the unbelieving Jews, exactly what Jesus was saying. And you know, the other one who knew exactly what Jesus was saying all the time was the devil. How many instances does King Jesus throw out the demons and they say, we know who you are? You know, it's ironic, isn't it? Everybody who opposed Jesus saw him clearly for who he was and knew exactly what he was claiming to be. It's sad then that Christians, if we are uncomfortable with the idea of Jesus as king, and maybe, Todd, it's just because, you know, the scriptures are so filled with different ways of referring to God, to Jesus Christ in all his glory. Lutherans picked up, I think it was a triple category that was actually started in Calvinism, but prophet, priest, and king. That's something we run across, and it's even in our catechism where we can unpack all the places in the Bible where Jesus' priestly work and function on our behalf is talked about, his teaching role as prophet, proclaiming God's word, and then, of course, king, the Lord of Lords, the King of Kings.
0: But you really can't avoid this notion that, as Paul tells us, that on the last day, he is going to put all of his enemies under his feet.
1: Right.
0: He is going to bring into, or maybe we should say it this way, he is, in a way that we cannot see, currently bringing into subjection everything in the universe, not only those of faith, but all powers opposed to him as well.
1: You just put that very eloquently, Todd, and I have to admit, through my mind was running a little more coarse way of looking at it. This will be the last and final ultimate butt kicking. I mean, there will be no one left. You know, the world will end in great fire, and it ushers in the new creation. And by the way, as an aside, this is why this whole, what were the series of the books, Left Behind? Remember that craze? I think you and I probably talked about it years ago. One of the chief, if not the chief problem with that view of the end times is that it teaches that there is a second chance after Jesus returns. He's going to give everybody a last and final chance. That is so alien to what the scriptures teach about the final return of Christ for judgment. There is no second chance. There will be nobody left behind. Everybody's going to come to a reckoning for good or for evil. The final judgment is it. It's over with. And all, yeah, that's a promise. Jesus applies those phrases from the Psalms to himself, putting the enemies under the feet. That was the ancient practice when a king would defeat another king as an act of humiliation. He would literally make the stand on the guy's head, put his foot on the man's head. That was the ultimate act of humiliation. That's why even today in the Middle East, to show the bottom of your foot to somebody is considered a horrible insult. Remember when Saddam Hussein fell and people were slapping the statue with their shoes? That's what they were doing. They were this Middle Eastern idea and practice of putting somebody under your feet. That's what Jesus does with all his enemies.
0: We're talking about the second petition of the Lord's Prayer, Thy Kingdom Come, with Pastor Paul McCain, publisher and executive director of editorial for Concordia Publishing House. CPH is the publisher of the Issues Etc. 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When we come back, we'll talk about the biblical material on the kingdom of God.

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4: Welcome back to Issues, Etc. on this Friday afternoon, January the 4th. We are continuing our series on the Lutheran Confessions and Luther's Small Catechism, the second petition of the Lord's Prayer, Thy Kingdom Come. Pastor Paul McCain is our guest. So, Paul, where in Scripture do we begin, Old and New Testament, to find what we need to know about God's kingdom?
5: Well, there's a very literal passage here, Exodus 15:18. The Lord, and of course the word Lord is Yahweh, Yahweh will reign forever and ever. So the idea of this forever and ever is not a specific New Testament teaching. This is Yahweh was always the Lord of Lords, King of Kings, and he chose this specific people for himself to make an example of them and to prepare a people through whom his son would be born. And that's why, you know, sometimes we wonder why the scriptures go to such length in the New Testament to give us Jesus's genealogy. That was a big deal for people in Jesus' time and up through and including the Middle Ages. That's why this Jesse tree became so popular, because they understood what a king was and how powerful he was, and it was very important to understand how he comes to us and how he reigns among us. And so they trace the physical bodily lineage of Jesus Christ. God prepared his people, and this was not just for them, it was for the entire world. So for instance, he promises David in 2 Samuel 7:12-16, when your days are fulfilled and you lie down with your fathers, here comes this promise, I will raise up your offspring after you, who shall come from your body, and I will establish his kingdom, and your house and your kingdom shall be made sure forever before me. Your throne shall be established forever. Now, what can that possibly mean other than a reference to the kingdom of Jesus Christ that he brings into the world? Because, as we know, the nation of Israel, the Jews in Christ's time, they were defeated over and over and over again, and finally in 70 AD, there was basically the ultimate destruction of the nation that had been given to these people. So it can't be referring to those, to the actual physical lineage in a political sense. It's referring to Christ who comes from, descends from David, this last and final kingdom.
4: You had mentioned this earlier, but I think it bears repeating that both John the Baptist as the forerunner and then Jesus who appears after him announce the kingdom of God as the first order of business. What does that mean?
5: Right. But you're probably thinking of a passage, and let's be honest with our listeners. We are using, and I would highly recommend that they use, the new explanation to the small catechism that the Missouri Synod produced a year or so ago. It's fantastic. The more I use it, the more I love it. So, Mark 1:15, Jesus said, "The time is fulfilled, and the kingdom of God is at hand. Repent and believe in the gospel." Jesus said that, but right, Todd, John the Baptist said that too. We hear that during Advent, don't we? The scriptures, Mark particularly, refers to John, and the Greek word is bontos, and it sounds like a lion roaring. John cried out in the wilderness, you know, "Repent, the time has come, the time is fulfilled, the kingdom of God is at hand." And Colossians 1:13-14 puts it this way: "He, Jesus Christ, has delivered us from the domain of darkness and transferred us to the kingdom of his beloved Son." Sorry, that's a reference to God. God has delivered us from the domain of darkness, transferred us to the kingdom of his beloved Son, in whom we have redemption, the forgiveness of sins. That's the essence of the kingdom of God. On our behalf, we are redeemed, we are forgiven. That's the key to entrance into the kingdom of God, which Jesus makes possible.
4: Talk about the fact that what the Holy Spirit is doing in bringing the kingdom in some ways can be observed.
5: Right.
4: That is, we're instructed by our confession to look for the pure preaching of God's word and the administration of his sacraments, and thereby to know that the Holy Spirit is truly at work there, bringing the kingdom. But in many ways, it also cannot be observed. We can't watch the Holy Spirit necessarily doing the things internally that he does through that external word.
5: Right. I was kind of, as you were talking, I was musing on the fact that wouldn't it be convenient if, for instance, and again, some Protestant sects teach this, and there's a certain big church that gives this impression, wouldn't it be great if there was a single place, a single city, a single building where we could say, hey, if you want to find where the church really is, just go there. Of course, I'm thinking of the Vatican. You know, how many Roman Catholics believe wrongly, yet I guess I could say piously, it's not malicious, it's just wrong, that the Pope is the physical head of the church. You know, he is the successor of Peter. He is the substitute for Christ. That's what vicar means. And so when you go where the Pope is, that's the head shed. That's the big headquarters. That's not true. Or these Protestant sects that believe that at the end of the world, the whole point of Jesus' second coming is he's first going to finally bring in the kingdom, and maybe it'll be in Jerusalem and there'll be some kind of physical manifestation. No, that's all wrong. That's all wrong. Luther says in the Large Catechism, God's kingdom comes once here in time through the word and faith, secondly, eternally, through the revelation of Christ at the end. That's the point. And it's frustrating for people looking for signs. In fact, Jesus condemns the Pharisees in Luke 17 when he says, being asked by the Pharisees when the kingdom of God would come, he answered them, "The kingdom of God is not coming with signs to be observed, nor will they say, 'Look, here it is,' or 'There,' for behold, the kingdom of God is in the midst of you." Now, he's referring to himself, and some of these Pharisees got that point, and that's why they were so furious with Jesus Christ. Remember, Jesus made them furious when he said, "Tear this temple down, and I'll rebuild it in a few days." And the gospel writer comments, he was referring to his own body. Well, the Pharisees and Jews who heard him say that knew exactly. Either they said, "How can you do that? That's crazy." It took David, you know, and other fathers hundreds of years to finish all this. But point being, we would love for it to come with these dramatic signs, but the signs are these mundane, and again, that word mundane comes from the Latin, which refers to earthly, simple things. There's a man preaching. There's a man absolving sin. There's a father and mother speaking the words of forgiveness to their children, the proclamation of the gospel, the administration of the sacraments, so simple, so seemingly nothing. These are the great powerful ways that God extends and defends his kingdom among us until the end of the world.
4: When we pray this petition, let's go a little deeper into the words that we are praying, that God would give us his Holy Spirit, and then by the work of that Holy Spirit, we might believe the word and live holy lives here and in eternity.
5: Right, right. Well, let's get some scripture on the table here. Psalm 51:11-12 cast me not away from your presence. Take not your Holy Spirit from me. Restore to me the joy of your salvation and uphold me with a willing spirit. All of us who grew up with the Lutheran hymnal, page 15, communion service, we would sing this after, I think we would sing this after the pastor's sermon, right, Todd? And it's in the, mm-hmm. That liturgy is also in the new Lutheran service book. And it's a wonderful thing. Restore to me the joy of your salvation. Uphold me with a willing spirit. That's referring to our spirit. But we're praying for God not to cast us away, not to take the Holy Spirit. This is how the Holy Spirit works. He sends his spirit so that we believe his word. And as we say elsewhere in the catechism, live, quote, under him in his kingdom and serve him in everlasting righteousness, innocence, and blessedness. First Peter says, keep your conduct among the Gentiles honorable so that when they speak against you as evildoers, they may see your good deeds and glorify God. So we are praying that the Holy Spirit continues to do the Holy Spirit work that he does, which is to keep us, sustain us, keep us, establish us firm in the faith.
4: But this does not mean that Christians are then just kind of mere observers of the Holy Spirit's work in bringing the kingdom. We are asked and even commanded to participate
5: right.
4: in the Holy Spirit's work.
5: Right. You know, and you can look at that from a law perspective or a gospel perspective in the sense of if you need to hear the command, which we all do, we hear the command. You know, we are to do good works. We are to let our light shine that they may give glory to God when they see our good works. But then you turn to the kind of the gospel angle on it. We are privileged. We are blessed. We are given the opportunity to serve our good and gracious God, to serve him. And it's interesting. God doesn't need our service. He's already served us completely. Our service is extended toward our neighbor. Jesus constantly drives this home. If you've done this to the least of these, my brothers, you've done it unto me. God doesn't need our works. God doesn't want our works. Our neighbor needs them. And that's where we can do our work. You know, the other day I was just thinking, we take for granted the most basic institutions in which we live, where we can perhaps, if I can say this without being misunderstood, where I think we have the greatest opportunity to do good works. Our marriage, that person we live with day in and day out, our children, our immediate circle of friends, our neighbors, those we see every day. And here I'm not talking about social media and stuff, but the real bread and butter of our existence that's all around us. But in our, I was just thinking of marriage the other day. I was just, it's funny how thoughts hit you. I was walking down the hallway thinking, wow, you know, I get to care for and be a servant to and hopefully a good partner of and friend to my wife. I mean, she's the one that I can most immediately, now that our children are all gone, serve in my daily life. I can't let that slip into the background of my thinking in the midst of everything else I'm doing. So I'm sorry, I'm rambling a little bit. But yeah, we have the opportunity. God calls us into this amazing, if you want to call it a partnership, I guess you can. We're kind of the silent partner in the sense of bringing anything to the table worthwhile of the partnership. But God allows us to work with him in his kingdom. He calls us to do that. It's a joy. It's an opportunity. It's not a burden.
4: And this is where that confusion that we discussed near the beginning sometimes enters in, this idea that somehow we can enhance the Holy Spirit's work. And this is, you know, found in the church growth movement in sometimes very blatant ways. I mean, in its worst cases, it makes it sound as though we are the ones who actually do the converting of people by our various means and methods, but also in more subtle ways. And that finds its way even into circles of people who should know better, like Lutherans.
5: Yeah. Yeah. And, you know, there's a fine line between a healthy discussion of tactics and confusing that with strategy. In other words, God's got the strategic plan that he's given us, okay? It's not up to us to tweak that or change that strategic plan. But how we go about tactically implementing God's strategy, that's a source for a lot of wholesome conversation. You know, how do you start a congregation in this community among these people? You know, all those are good discussions. As long as we don't confuse tactics with strategy, that we begin to think, well, we can improve upon God's strategy for the growth of the church. No, that's where we go wrong. Let me read this great quote that Albrecht Peters brings out of The Bondage of the Will, one of Luther's great, he referred to as one of his greatest writings. Luther wrote this: "The kingdom is not to be prepared, but is already prepared. The children of the kingdom are prepared rather than them preparing the kingdom. This means the kingdom earns the children, not the children the kingdom." Almost poetic, and it's really comes out powerfully in the original Latin too. So again, the focus, God's got the kingdom ready to go. So you're right, Todd, it's a understandable temptation we fall into to think that we have to improve upon God's great commission or somehow help things along with our own efforts.
4: We're talking with Pastor Paul McCain of Concordia Publishing House about the explanation to the second petition of the Lord's Prayer, "Thy Kingdom Come," from Luther's Small Catechism. I'm Todd Wilkin. This is Issues, Etc.
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1: The Lord is our shepherd, and we are the people of his pasture. 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
5: We're talking about the second petition of the Lord's Prayer, Thy Kingdom Come, from Luther's Small Catechism in our series on the Lutheran Confessions. Pastor Paul McCain is our guest publisher and executive director of editorial for Concordia Publishing House based in St. Louis and general editor of Concordia, the Lutheran Confessions. The latest Issues, Etc. journal is, well, I've tried to crystallize in a short essay some of my recent thoughts on a word that has been coming up again and again and again for about the last 10 years in Christianity. It has entered the Christian lexicon in, well, a really innocuous way, but I don't think the word is as innocuous as many Christians suppose. The word is broken. Scripture uses that word, but do Christians use that word the way Scripture does? 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Subscribe for free at our website, issuesetc.org. Click the red button on the right-hand side, enter your email address, and you are subscribed. It's the Issues, Etc. journal. Paul, I wanted to address something that I'd heard recently, probably within the last year, from mutual acquaintance, Pastor Heath Curtis. He was talking about election and its impact on mission work. In essence, he wants to remind Lutherans who often get anxious about mission work that we do believe in election, that God does have an elect, and he does see to it that those whom he has elected will come to faith in Jesus Christ, just by way of saying that it can take some of the anxiety out of our mission work.
6: You and I should talk about that whole topic separately someday, because I've got some concerns with using the doctrine of election this way.
5: Okay, what is it? What are they?
6: Well, I just feel very strongly that we should let it be only as a comfort to one who is troubled about his salvation. I understand what Heath has said. I think the world of Heath. He's a brilliant man. I don't think using election in the context of mission and outreach is wise. I think it can lead to, frankly, oh, well, don't worry about it at the end of the day. You know, those who are going to go to heaven are going to go to heaven anyway because they're part of the elect. I'm concerned about that, Todd, so that might surprise you, but I don't think that's a super

0: super helpful road to go down. Now, having said that, if the argument is, and I think a good part of the argument is being made in those terms, simply to say Lutherans remember that it's the Holy Spirit who will blow where he will. Your task is to preach the gospel, administer the sacraments energetically, passionately, extensively, all the time, everywhere, for everyone. But ultimately, don't think that you're the one personally responsible for converting people. I think that's probably the main point, hopefully, that's being made with this use of election in this context.
1: I think it is. I think
0: that I agree with 1,000%.
1: I think it's actually a response in particular to the notion that was popular among us in maybe a decade ago that somehow if we don't get out and get busy doing mission work, people will go to hell that otherwise wouldn't have gone to hell.
0: Yes, and that's an equally odd way of talking about things. I don't find that. Kurt Marquardt always would say, you could say anything you want as long as you explain it well. I think even that can be understood properly, sort of, but that's pretty dangerous, too. That what I often saw coming along with that sentiment, you know, hell's hot and time is short, I heard often said. What I found, and I know you did, too, coming along with that is a profound laziness towards pure doctrine, towards pure practice, towards basically anything else. That I remember the one convention where some of these enthusiasts for this notion insisted that on every single synodical resolution passed, they had to tack on something to the effect of, as long as it doesn't interfere with the mission of the church. Well, come on. This is all silly, silly stuff. Jesus says, go. He doesn't say, go because if you don't, oh my gosh. No, it's a joyful, great commissioning to the apostles, to the apostolic ministry, and of course, all people, the priesthood of all believers. Every time we have a passage that talks about what we can do and actually should be doing, it simply says, you know, when someone asks, be gentle, but give them a response for your hope. It doesn't say, footnote, because if you don't, they're going to go to hell. I mean, that's just, you know, even though that may be true in some ways. So I guess I've had problems with some of the ways we're trying to sort through some of these issues. And I think we just need to be very, very precise with our use of doctrinal phrases and terms and the way of understanding things.
1: Let's talk about the benefits of, obviously there are eternal benefits, but what are the benefits of living today under the rule and reign of Jesus Christ?
0: You know, it's funny, Todd, you use the word benefit because I remember, I forgot where it was or when it was, but I remember knocking on somebody's door. It was an evangelism call or it was a delinquent call. I don't know, but it was at somebody's house. Knocked on the door. They opened the door. Are you selling insurance? And I said, well... I said, the insurance I'm going to talk to you about today, the benefits are out of this world. And that led to a very wholesome conversation. It began with a nice chuckle. So what are the benefits of living under God's gracious kingdom? And again, it's pointing us directly to what Jesus is doing. Augsburg Confession, Article 3, Paragraph 5 says, he sanctifies those who believe in him, as Fisk would say, he holifies, makes holy, by sending the Holy Spirit into their hearts, now listen to this, to rule, comfort, and make them alive. Rule, comfort, and make them alive. In Colossians 1, we talked about this, I think. He delivered us from the domain of dark, right, transferred to the kingdom of his beloved Son. 2 Timothy 4:18, filled with the Holy Spirit, St. Paul wrote, the Lord will rescue me from every evil deed and bring me safely into his heavenly kingdom. To him be glory forever and ever. Amen. Now keep in mind, Paul was writing that as a prisoner. Paul, through all his persecutions and suffering, if you read the book of Philippians, the book of joy, again, written while he was in prison and being persecuted, but he was confident that the Lord would rescue him. So, the benefit of being in God's kingdom is that the peace of Christ does rule in our hearts, Colossians 3:15, whether we're aware of it or not. And I think this is so important to use for people who are going through extremely difficult times in their life and their minds and hearts are filled with sorrow and sadness or depression. They just can't see where it's going to end or they can't see their way out of it. I have found it very helpful, when I feel these things at times, but to remind people, you know what? your feelings are very real. They are real. That's how you feel right now. Don't deny it. Don't try to cover it over. Just feel it. Let those feelings be there. But with your mind, understand that Jesus Christ's peace is with you regardless of whether you feel it or not, that the promises are objective. They're outside of you. Look to Jesus Christ. You know, you don't have to look into yourself. You're looking into yourself now, and all you see is a very dark place. I think that's a real danger for Christians, that they assume, if I am a Christian, I should always be happy. And if I'm not feeling happy, then I'm somehow letting Jesus down. Jesus says, let not your hearts be troubled. Believe in God. Believe also in me. He points us back to himself.
1: Pastor Paul McCain is our guest on this Friday, January the 4th. We are in our series on the Lutheran Confessions, Luther's Small Catechism, and the second petition of the Lord's Prayer, Thy Kingdom Come. 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Stay tuned. 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
1: Welcome back to Issues Etc. 10 more minutes in our conversation with Pastor Paul McCain of Concordia Publishing House about the second petition of the Lord's Prayer, Thy Kingdom Come. Paul, essentially we've been talking here about the Great Commission, that Matthew 28 passage here, and I'm curious what your thoughts are on the fact that many of those who advocate most strongly for the Great Commission actually leave a major part of it out, maybe major parts of it out. I'm thinking here first, in the first case, of evangelicals who will talk about the Great Commission, but will leave out the making disciples by baptizing.
0: Yeah, it's a very odd thing. And as you look at the Great Commission, and by the way, I'm sorry for another plug for a CPH product. Well, no, I'm not. It is the third and final volume, I should say, of Dr. Jeffrey Gibbs' commentary on Matthew. His discussion of the Great Commission is fantastic. It is the, honestly, it's the best thing I've ever read about it. It is so balanced. It is so well said. But the language, the Greek language, is very clear. How does one make disciples? You baptize, then teach. Basically, Todd, as you know, the evangelicals who don't view baptism as a means of grace or a physical activity that we are called by God to do or to perform on a person, they get all hung up over the thought that we think we're doing some kind of good work, and baptism can't be any sort of actual thing that God's doing, when the Bible everywhere, the New Testament everywhere, Paul speaks in very clear, graphic terms about what's happening in baptism, whether it's a child or whether it's an adult. It is a washing of regeneration and renewal in the Holy Spirit. That's what it is. Just stop. Just read those words. No qualifications, no ifs, ands, or buts. You know, if they make a decision, if they agree, if they this, if they that. No, the focus, again, is on God's rule and reign through this means of grace, in this case, baptism. So, yeah, it's a very frustrating thing. But given their theology of baptism, that's why they kind of go, therefore, and make disciples of all nations, teaching them everything I've commanded. And we Lutherans have to be careful about that, too. No, read it very carefully for what it says, baptizing, teaching.
1: On that teaching subject, there are also Christians that appear to omit that, teaching them to observe everything I have commanded you. It's the Greek there is unequivocal. All, I think the King James used to say, teaching them to keep all whatsoever I have commanded you.
0: Yeah, for some reason, I'm probably wrong, but it's like panta tauta or something, you know, totality, all things, everything. Yeah, the old King James, whatsoever I have commanded thee, and lo, I am with thee always, even to the end of the age. Yeah, this is the thing that drives me up the wall, kind of a pet peeve of mine, that we just use the word, well, it's become an insult today, Todd. Todd Wilkin, that guy is so darn dogmatic. And I was like, yeah, isn't it great? Dogma is teaching. It's doctrine. Oh, he's so doctrinaire about this. It's just doctrine, doctrine, doctrine. And, of course, the old German, reine Lehre, reine Lehre, pure doctrine, pure teaching. Yeah, that's what God wants us to have. And that's, you know, this is not to say, though, let me just quickly get rid of this idea that part of the all things is every last and final little potentially debatable detail about anything in the church. No, it's the clear teachings of God's word. That's why we use what we call proof texts. That's looked as a dirty thing sometimes, which is stupid, because if you can't prove doctrine with scripture, what are you supposed to prove it with? So I'm all for proof texts. The small catechism is filled with them, properly understood and interpreted. So yeah, teaching is a joyful activity. In fact, honestly, our church body, the Lutheran Church Missouri Synod, in its heyday, had schools at every congregation. It was inconceivable that a Lutheran congregation would be created and formed, particularly here in the New World, without a school. Oftentimes, my dad was a school principal. This was in the mid to late 50s. He was called to the congregation to start a school and be its principal before they even called a pastor, which is interesting. So the bedrock of our, particularly Lutheran church, is our teaching ministry. We're very good at that. We're very good at that. We need to get better at teaching the people who present themselves to us today, though. That would be my criticism of ourselves. And even at CPH, we are working very hard, and we have been, to prepare materials for the, I would just say, biblically functionally illiterate, if that makes sense. People who, you know, sometimes haven't even opened the Bible before. We've got to be very sensitive to how we teach, but we are to teach. That's the whole point.
1: Okay, what is the danger of taking the Great Commission? I think Will Wheaton has called it missiolatry, like idolatry, but missiolatry, but making the Great Commission, in effect, the center of one's theology and of Scripture, rather than the proclamation, rather than the gospel itself?
0: Well, it comes as a shock to people who bother to study the history of the interpretation of Scripture and of theology and everything. Even the phrase itself, the Great Commission, that's a relatively new thing. Viewing this as basically the only text that matters in the Bible. Everything else can be subjugated to the Great Commission. Now, there's a good point to that. I mean, obviously, Jesus doesn't want, and Rome fell into this error. The point of Christianity is not to hole yourself up in a walled community with fellow believers and just pray all day long, this monasticism. But we have to put it in balance. We have to, you know, there's all kinds of passages in the Bible. C.F.W. Walther, the founder of the Lutheran Church Missouri Synod, his favorite text was from Peter about you are a chosen race, a royal priesthood. You have been called out of darkness into the Lord's marvelous light, and that is what you are to talk about. To me, that's the great, if you want to put it this way, that's the great commission for lay people. This powerful text of what it means to be a priest in the kingdom of God. Our purpose in life is our priestly service to God is serving one another, serving those whom God has put in our lives and speaking to them about the marvelous light into which we have been called by the Holy Spirit. So, yeah, I think there can be a mistake, and I think we all agree it's well motivated. We want people to hear the gospel and come to faith. So how we go about doing that and get there, that's been a source of debate as well, of course.
1: Two final questions for you. Does God rule only over believers?
0: No. In fact, that's a really important question. He rules as king over his entire creation for the sake of the church, which is an amazing thought. It's a humbling thought that everything going on around us, and we'll never get this figured out until we're in heaven, and it's pointless to try to figure it out, but ultimately everything in the world and in history supports, by God's control, the propagation of the gospel. Now, sometimes we can see that very clearly at certain points in history. I would, you know, point to the Book of Acts. I would point to the Lutheran Reformation, things like that. But, for instance, God provides for the life and well-being of all creatures, whether they deserve it or not. St. Paul, when he was talking to the Greeks in Athens at their place where they like to debate things, the Areopagus, St. Paul says, in past generations, God allowed all the nations to walk in their own ways, yet he did not leave himself without witness, for he did good by giving you rain from heaven and fruitful seasons, satisfying your hearts with food and gladness. And that's basically echoing what Jesus said to the effect that it rains on the just and the unjust. He restrains evil, okay? Believe it or not, things could be a lot worse. I was driving to work today, and there was a police officer who had pulled somebody over, and the man sitting in his car, and I just thought, you know, there is an acting out of God's care for us in restraining evil. Now, I don't know what the man did, but I'm just saying there was a officer of the law, one appointed by a rightful government to exercise and carry out the law. But whose law ultimately? God's law. He restrains evil. Hebrews 1:3 says, he is the radiance of the glory of God, an exact imprint of his nature. He upholds the universe by the word of his power. And then, of course, the famous passages in Romans 13, which we always look to in understanding the role of government. He uses earthly authority to restrain evil and to encourage good.
1: When we pray, thy kingdom come, are we, among all the other things we've discussed here, really first and foremost, praying for our congregations and our pastors?
0: Yes, I think that's an excellent way to look at this, because where does God promise to be present for us? You know, we don't have to kind of just guess. It's not going to happen by accident, like, oh, better be on our watch for God acting for us at some time. That's great news, because honestly, some Christians, oh, I feel so sorry, when they feel that they can only be sure of God's love when they have a certain emotional high or on a spiritual mountaintop. We all have those spiritual mountaintops. It's great. It's fine. We don't have to go out of our way to deny those experiences, but they aren't the experiences that see us through. It is God's acting. For instance, at the end of this section in the Catechism, there's this beautiful prayer. Father in heaven, give us your Holy Spirit so that we believe your holy word and live as members of your gracious kingdom here in time, and finally, by your mercy, be brought to live as partakers of your everlasting reign through Jesus Christ our Lord. Amen. We don't have to go searching for God to work among us and for us. It happens in the divine service when we go to church. It's a pastor appointed to preach the gospel to us and to give us the sacraments, the Lord's Supper. What a wonderful promise. What a wonderful fulfillment immediately of our prayer, "Thy kingdom come." You know, if you're asking, well, how can I know that God's answering my prayer when I say, "Thy kingdom come"? Go take Holy Communion. Boom. God answers it. He always will answer these things. Yes. Yes. For you.
1: Pastor Paul McCain is publisher and executive director of editorial for Concordia Publishing House based in St. Louis. He's also general editor of Concordia, the Lutheran Confessions. Paul, thanks.
0: Thank you, Todd, and God bless you.
1: Next week on Issues Etc., we'll have Pastor Brian Wolfmiller introduce us to the book of Jonah. We'll discuss the baptism of Jesus with Pastor David Peterson. We'll study the hymn, "O Blessed the House," with Pastor Will Whedon. And we'll continue our series on the book of Proverbs with Pastor Jonathan Fisk. We are, in fact, praying every time we pray the Lord's Prayer in the second petition, "Thy kingdom come," that God would do what he has been promising to do from the time of Adam and Eve, that he would save the world, a fallen and sinful world. To pray for his kingdom to come is so much bigger than anything that we could imagine in terms of earthly kingdoms. We are praying for God to set things right by his gospel through faith in Jesus Christ alone. I'm Todd Wilkin. I'll talk with you Monday. Thanks for listening to Issues Etc.
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0: The hymn, Our Father Who from Heaven Above, the fifth stanza, dealing with that petition of the Lord's Prayer, give us this day our daily bread. When Luther takes up to explain this particular petition, he does something that has kind of been the bane of catechumens ever since. He makes a list. He has a rather lengthy list of things that are included in daily bread. In fact, he could go on and on and on about what God is doing when he daily and richly provides all we need to support this body and life. And that sounds a lot like, well, the first article of the Apostles' Creed, Luther's explanation as well. It might interest you to know, though, that in the words as Jesus gives us this petition, there's a word there that has puzzled the church ever since Jesus first spoke it. We'll be talking about that as we continue our series on the Lutheran Confessions. Luther's Small Catechism, the fourth petition of the Lord's Prayer, give us this day our daily bread. Joining us to do so on this Monday, Pastor Paul McCain, publisher and executive director of editorial for Concordia Publishing House, based in St. Louis, and general editor of Concordia, the Lutheran Confessions. Paul, welcome back.
1: Todd, good to be with you again today.
0: Let's deal with, this is not strictly catechism, but this is more of a Bible translation question that has lingered from the very beginning of church history.
1: Yeah.
0: Around this phrase, daily bread. What's the quote-unquote problem there that the church has had a hard time solving?
1: Well, it's the word that appears in the Greek. And Todd, would it be okay if I did something that we haven't done before? Could I pray the Lord's Prayer in Greek, just to give people a feel for how it must have sounded for the early Christians? It's very beautiful, and it's very musical, and I will emphasize it as we would when we pray it in English. Could I do that?
0: Absolutely.
1: Pater hemon, ho en tois uranois, hagias theto ta onomasu, eltheto he basileasu, genetheto ta thelemasu, hos en urano kai epiges. And here's our petition for today. Ton arton hemon, ton epiusion dos hemin semeron, kai afes hemin ta ephelemata hemon, hos kai hemes afecamen tois ophelaitais hemon, kai me esen enkes hemas es peras mon ala risa hemas apa tu poneru. Now, that's a classical Greek pronunciation, which was kind of a construct of scholars. And modern Greek sounds even more musical. But even with this classical pronunciation, you catch the beauty of the language. But in that phrase I prayed, ton arton, hemon, means our bread. And then comes this intriguing word, ton epeusion, epeusion, dos hemin semeron. So there's a modifier for the word bread there, ton arton hemon ton epeusion, and it's translated our daily bread, the bread we need every day. But from square one in the early church, the problem is this interesting Greek word, epiusion, which comes from two Greek words, epi, and you heard that early in the prayer when I said epiges, which means on earth. It means on or upon, and then ousion means comes from the root word in Greek for essence or being. So in Latin, it's translated, and we use it in the Creed, substantial, being of one substance with the Father. So nobody knows what this word really, really originally meant, because the only other place it appears, other than the two instances in the Greek New Testament where the Lord's Prayer is recorded, is in the only place I've been able to find it is in a papyrus dating from the 5th century. But it's interesting. In the papyrus, when this word comes up, it's an association with a list of supplies. We're on the trail here. The early church kind of threw up its hands. At first they said, well, if it literally means a super substantial bread, that's how Jerome translated it in the Latin, then it must be referring to the Eucharist. So then that led the church in the direction of a purely spiritual interpretation of this phrase. And they waxed eloquent on the Eucharist and Jesus as the bread of life and the Word as the bread of life. And you know what? The interesting thing is, Todd, that's all true. And I'm coming to a point here now. Luther's explanation, and when he was first writing on the Lord's Prayer, he was deeply into the medieval mysticism, which developed around this daily bread concept. But by the time of 1528, when he preached his last major sermon series before he wrote the Catechism, he had walked away from all that and instead had turned his attention to the concept of, obviously, when we say bread in the Lord's Prayer, we're not talking only about bread. Okay, that would be an ultra literalistic reading, that we're only asking for a daily portion of physical bread. It's obviously intended to mean more than that. So that's how Luther goes. Finally, God certainly gives daily bread to everyone, and this sounds like the first three petitions, doesn't it? Without our prayer, even the evil people, but we pray God would lead us to realize this and receive our quote-unquote, you can almost put air quotes around this, daily bread with thanksgiving. And then he goes on to say, what is meant by daily bread? Basically, everything we need to support this body and life.
0: So to summarize that, you have a Greek word that the technical term there is hapax legomenon. It's a one-off word. And
1: yes.
0: Since ancient languages, the definitions of words are largely determined by the other contexts you find them in, mm-hmm. like we have a dictionary, an ancient dictionary, it's hard to determine what that word means. The church kind of guessed at it. Luther finally decided in his explanation of the Lord's Prayer, yes, it is daily bread, but even more than simply daily bread, everything right. we need to support this body and life.
1: Right. That's very well said, Todd. When you find a word in the New Testament that's rare, or at least only one time in the New Testament, there's a number of examples. But there's other examples in, I almost said pagan literature, but by that I mean simply secular, non-Christian literature. In this case, we don't have any other example of the word epiousios except for this ancient Greek papyrus that came centuries later. There's speculation in it that the word, of course, is a translation of an Aramaic word, which means, what we need every day. But for me, and I don't want to preempt our whole conversation, it's going to be a short interview, the giving of manna in the wilderness is the foreshadowing of this entire petition. God gave them what they needed every day when they needed it, but no more, except for when he told them, gather enough to sustain you through the Sabbath day. But they were not allowed to pick up the manna and keep it beyond one day. If you read the account in Exodus 16, it got moldy and probably smelly. But God arranged things in such a way, isn't this amazing? For 40 years or so, people were experiencing this giving of daily bread in an extremely physical, literal way. God gave them the bread they needed. And so, obviously, this petition is referring to, exactly as Luther's describing it, what we need for the day. Keep in mind, we've gone through three petitions, which are, could be said to be the thy petitions, and now we're into the us or our petitions. And they're not separated from the thy petitions. They follow them, though. Peters puts it in his commentary, they bear before the Heavenly Father the needs of the assembled flock that hastens toward the approaching kingdom of God on the last day. So kind of encapsulates, I thought that's a very good summary of what's going on here.
0: So in business, there's a thing called just-in-time inventory. You're probably familiar with that since you run a business.
1: Yeah.
0: And that simply means you don't stock something until you absolutely need it. That's kind of the picture here of the daily bread.
1: Yeah, exactly. It's a bread on demand, as we say in the publishing industry. We print on demand. This is bread on demand. And again, Luther, to have a little more fun with this, he's certainly going to give the daily bread to everyone, even those who don't pray about it, even those who don't believe in him, without our prayers. And that's why he puts in this phrase, even to all evil people. And he's simply echoing our Lord Christ's words, where he talks about it rains on the just and the unjust. But yeah, you're right. This is to teach us and remind us of our utter dependency on God for all things. And I think in our current climate, as I'm sure we'll talk about more, it's so easy to drift from that idea.
0: What is substituted for the thanksgiving that this prayer is intended to produce, for which we pray? Is it ingratitude? Is it simply apathy toward where all this comes from?
1: Well, Luther would have us understand the reason God would have us pray these words, why Jesus gives us these words. It is so that God would lead us to realize this, okay, that he is the giver of all good gifts. Every good and perfect gift, which comes down from above, comes from the Father of lights, as St. Paul writes elsewhere. God would lead us to realize this and to receive our daily bread with thanksgiving. To receive it with thanksgiving. And it is interesting that the word thanksgiving was one of the earliest words chosen to describe what we also call the Lord's Supper, the sacrament of the altar, Holy Communion, the word Eucharist, which comes directly from the Greek word Eucharist, which means thanksgiving, or the verb form would be to give thanks. So we receive the daily bread with thanksgiving. And of course, in all the gifts we receive from God, we always remember also the heavenly gifts.
0: This has a parallel to the first article of the Apostles' Creed, or at least how Luther explains the first article. What is
1: that? Right. I don't know about you, Todd, but when I went through confirmation and had to memorize the creed and the meanings of Luther's meanings of the creed, it's like, okay, I got through the first article. Yeah, everything I knew, shoes, house, home. And then when I got to this part of the Lord's Prayer, I'm like, oh, no, not again. I have to remember this long list. Well, that's a childish way of viewing it. Luther here is trying to be very inclusive. He is uncharacteristically for the catechism, not for himself personally, but he's uncharacteristically wordy at this point in his explanation of the fourth petition. I mean, he rattles through them. Daily bread. What does that mean? Includes everything, this is the overarching thought, everything that has to do with the support and needs of the body. Maybe he should have ended right there, but he adds, such as, and this is the bane of confirmations, kids, food, drink, clothing, shoes, house, home, land, animals, money, goods, a devout husband or wife, devout children, devout workers, devout and faithful rulers, good government, good weather, peace, health, self-control, good reputation, good friends, faithful neighbors, and the like. And as a kid, the one that I remembered the most was animals, thinking, I don't have that many animals, but I sure would like to have more animals. Thought about my pets. And as you get older, your appreciation for this explanation deepens. You know, the joy of a devout husband or wife and devout children, devout employees, workers. So I love the last three words, and the like, as if, well, I could keep going, but this will be enough for now.
0: Why do you think he expands on that? Because you're right, he is characteristically brief in the small catechism. He keeps it to the minimum of words, but why do you think he goes into a long list
1: here? Well, keep in mind, he actually wrote the text of the small catechism after he had written the large catechism. And he makes a big deal in the large catechism as he goes into great detail about what does daily bread mean, both for us and for those who rule, for those who are involved in commerce. And it's interesting, the large catechism, he actually takes off on Satan and talks about how this is directed against our chief enemy who tries to ruin all these things for us. He writes, in short, he, Satan, the devil, is sorry if anyone has a morsel of bread from God and eats it in peace. So he writes in the large catechism, God wishes to show us how he cares for us in all our need and faithfully provides also for our earthly support. This is top of mind. Luther had some very decided opinions on the economy as he saw it developing in his day. I'm just reading again from the Large Catechism. How much trouble there is now in the world only on account of bad coins, daily oppression, raising of prices, bargaining, labor by those who greedily oppress the poor and deprive them of their bread. So this was top of mind. I think Luther, in his view, would probably say, I was being brief at this point, but I want to really drill this into people's minds that God gives us all these things.
0: Pastor Paul McCain is our guest. It's our series on the Lutheran Confessions. We're talking about the petition of the Lord's Prayer, give us this day our daily bread, from Luther's Small Catechism. When we come back, why does God provide all these things for everyone, even the wicked?
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7: Other folks are not approaching it from our good, solid Lutheran understanding of law and gospel and vocation. There's a place to talk about this in Christianity, and we have a way of talking about stewardship as Lutherans without ever using the word stewardship, if you like. I'm going to talk to you today about your vocation in your home, in your church, in your society, and how each one of these makes a claim on you, on your presence, on your support, on your prayers. That's how we should talk about this as Lutherans.
0: You'll find several stewardship resources at lcms.org/stewardship. lcms.org/stewardship. Welcome back. This is Issues Etc. I'm Todd Wilkin. Our series on the Lutheran Confessions with Pastor Paul McCain of Concordia Publishing House continues. We're talking about Luther's Small Catechism, the fourth petition of the Lord's Prayer. Give us this day our daily bread. One of the things that Luther points out is that God does all of this for everyone. He provides daily bread and all that is included for everyone and even the wicked. Why, Paul?
1: That's a very good question. The new explanation of the catechism asks it this way. Why does God provide for the earthly needs of everyone, even apart from prayer? It's because God is taking care of his entire creation. This kind of rules out this view in Latin phrase, deus ex machina, that everything is just kind of, you know, God was like the guy who made the clock, wound it up, and has walked away. Luther's view, and our view, and the biblical view, is God is dynamically involved in his creation, and that is an ongoing thing. Without the power of God, you know, we talk about, well, of course there's gravity, of course we're just hurtling through this who knows how huge, vast, supposedly empty space, which, oh, by the way, we keep finding more and more things the closer we look with either telescopes or microscopes. We keep discovering that what we think is dark and void is actually filled with all kinds of things that strike us as bizarre, that there is this incredible force and power of God himself behind everything. And the explanation says, God looks after his entire creation and provides for both Christians and non-Christians, for people and for animals. And again, we'll go back to Matthew 5:45. Jesus says he makes his sun rise on the evil and on the good and sends rain on the just and the unjust. Paul puts it this way in Acts 14:16-17. In past generations, he allowed all the nations to walk in their own ways. Yet he did not leave himself without witness, for he did good by giving you rain from heaven and fruitful seasons, satisfying your hearts with food and gladness. In other words, This should be a wake-up call to all human beings to awaken in them the natural knowledge of God, that there is something going on that allows all this to keep happening, and he keeps providing for us.
0: Then, obviously, we said before, we don't just mean bread, we mean everything that supports this body and life. But bread is a symbol of kind of the basic necessities of this life. Lay aside all the people who are concerned, who are paleo, who don't believe we should be eating bread. That was the staff of life for the ancient world, wasn't it?
1: Yeah. You and I have a very good friend who was on an incredible paleo kick and may still is, and probably lectured both of us unceasingly about the evils of grain. We won't mention his name, but it's one of your favorite guests. Yes, I do get a kick out of this. I tell my wife, see, if God didn't want us to eat bread, why would he say, give us this day our daily bread? But the point of the matter is, it's simply a shorthand phrase, and it's been true throughout all centuries. You know, well, right in the Garden of Eden, when the world was cursed because of sin, God said, in the sweat of his brow, he shall bring forth bread. It's just a shorthand, because bread has been the stuff of life. It's been, now theoretically, I don't know if this is absolutely true, but I've read that when mankind started to form himself in the villages, one of the main reasons was so that they could collectively gather the grain and make beer. That might be true, but even beer was a way of preserving the nutritive values of grains, because bread would rot and go bad. We forget that when they made bread in those days, it did not last that long, you know, and they basically made enough for the day or the Sabbath by the way they made the flatbread of the time. Bread is bread here, but it's also inclusive of everything, because it's such a fundamental, as you put it, the way it's described, the staff of life. Bread throughout the ages has served as a major part of human diet.
0: So we're talking about everything that, and I begin to understand why Luther has a long list, because if you start thinking about this in terms of what it takes just to sustain you as an individual in your daily life, you suddenly have a lot that you're praying for here.
1: Oh, absolutely. And just to get back to your comment about daily bread, there's a nice passage in Isaiah which drives this point home, that bread is a biblical way of summarizing all that we need to sustain life on earth. Isaiah 55:2, the prophet writes, "Why do you spend your money for that which is not bread, and your labor for that which does not satisfy? Listen diligently to me and eat what is good and delight yourself in rich food." So it's an all-inclusive way of looking at things.
0: In answer to the question, what then do we pray for in this petition, there's a qualifier in here in the explanation. This is not Luther's words, but I think it definitely gets to the spirit of Luther's reading of the fourth petition of the Lord's Prayer. Mm-hmm. We pray that in humility we would look to God for what we need each day. Why is humility here important in this prayer?
1: Well, and again, think of how much more tempting it is even today to think that with our hands we have done all this, because, you know, I mean, everything's so easy for us compared to, you know, I love history and I love to ponder how difficult the most simple things were even 100 years ago, or certainly 200 years ago. I've been on a kick reading about John Adams again and our founding fathers, and just the complexity of just living. And now it's so easy for us in comparison. And how much more tempted then are we to think, well, you know, we're the ones who invented the computer, we've invented the automobile, we've invented all our modern technologies, and getting my daily bread is no more difficult than simply going to the store and grabbing a wrap loaf of bread off the shelf and paying for it with my money that I've earned, with my job, you know, with my work. So this just is a good way to pause. And this is why Luther, by the way, in his prayers throughout the day, the prayer before meal, according to Luther, should include this psalm verse from Psalm 145. And people familiar with Luther's daily prayer before meals will be familiar with this. The eyes of all, I'm going to say it as I remember, "The eyes of all look to thee, O Lord, and thou givest them their food in due season. Thou openest thy hand and satisfieth the desire of every living thing." Lord God, Heavenly Father, bless us in these thy gifts, which we receive from thy bountiful goodness through Jesus Christ our Lord. Amen. That was the traditional fuller form of the prayer before meals that many of us still use today.
0: Then when we are praying for these things, we are asking, I want to come back to this notion of just what we need when we need it.
1: Yeah.
0: How fine a point do we put on that? Because there is a lot of planning that goes into life, too.
1: Yes.
0: My wife doesn't go to the grocery store every day. She goes to the, that would probably be a waste of gas. She goes to the grocery store every week. She plans ahead. Does this prayer discourage anything like that?
1: Oh, that's an interesting way of putting it. Keep in mind, Jesus taught us to pray this prayer, and he also taught us, you know, sufficient unto the day are the evils thereof. And this is the same, the prayer comes up in the context or very close to the Sermon on the Mount. There's a comfort in this prayer, too, that we don't have to live in a state of just total panic. And when I say that, I think of all the people who frankly do because they simply don't have enough in life, which should immediately strike us who do as a great burden and responsibility to remember the poor, to provide for them. And maybe today that means just, you know, being mindful of supporting a local food bank or regularly giving and providing things. But this petition should cause us to take a deep breath, understand that God will provide for us. And this is why you get back to this word humility. The New Explanation puts it well. We pray in humility. We would look to God for what we need each day so we don't worry about the future. Jesus says in Matthew 6:34, do not be anxious about tomorrow. Tomorrow will be anxious for itself. The King James Version, that is, sufficient unto the day are the evils thereof. Sufficient for the day is its own trouble. 1 Peter 5:6-7, humble yourselves, casting all your anxiety on him. And again, the explanation rightly brings up this wonderful narrative in Exodus 16, and nothing cut through all the scholarly verbiage I wade through on debating what epiousion means than simply going back to the text from Exodus 16:17-26, when the people received manna every day and a double portion the day before the Sabbath. So we receive all these things with thanksgiving.
0: Is this a prayer against worry?
1: I would put it this way. It is the antidote to worry. Obviously, if we worry, you know, there's a difference between planning and even being concerned to care for those whom God gives us to care for, and just flat out fretting and worrying and stressing. And so, yeah, I would say this is a good antidote to worry. Pray this prayer. You know, pray Psalm 106:1. Give thanks to the Lord, for he is good, for his steadfast love endures forever. That's another Bible verse, a psalm verse that Luther directed to be used in the prayer that you say at the end of the meal. You would preface that prayer with this psalm verse and other parts of it. So I would say it's an antidote to worry.
0: Do we know how it is that God does this, answers this prayer for us?
1: No, we have no idea. We think we might. We think we do. As far as we can see, we can begin to put all the pieces together, but we still have no idea. It's a wonderful, glorious mystery. Like I said, I'm just a dabbler in quantum physics. I talked to Christopher Mitchell, my colleague here, who actually understands this stuff, and when he starts to talk to me about it, he loses me after a few minutes. But I do like to keep up with what they keep discovering. I think I've said it before. It never ceases to amaze me. No matter how powerful our telescopes are, no matter how far our satellites go out into the universe, we keep seeing more and more and more amazing things that scientists are struggling to understand. No matter how powerful our microscopes get, even we think we can peer into the working of the atom, now we keep seeing more details, more amazing things. Dark matter, quarks, black holes, just the whole way, you know, we have this, the quantum physics has completely upset the apple cart of Newtonian physics, which was based on observation. When Newtonian physics says things work this way, quantum physics say they work this way, and they're almost polar opposites. So it makes me laugh. I think of the Bible verse, God sits in the heaven and laughs. So there's just so much going on around us. Everything we can see and appreciate God's doing for us, let's do that. But also, isn't it amazing to think there's even more that we'll never fully be aware of that God is doing for us?
0: When we come back from this break, we're going to talk about how God gives us not only what we need, but also what our neighbors need. Stay tuned.

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0: Welcome back to Issues Etc. I'm Todd Wilkin. Our series on the Lutheran Confessions continues with Pastor Paul McCain. We're in the fourth petition of the Lord's Prayer. Give us this day our daily bread. Pastor Paul McCain is our guest. Congratulations to LCMS Chaplain William Yates on being promoted to the rank of Brigadier General in the U.S. Air Force last week. LCMS Ministry to the Armed Forces is committed to serving those who serve. Learn more about their work at lcms.org/armedforces. LCMS Ministry to the Armed Forces, lcms.org/armedforces. Paul, we were talking about the need, our brethren need, their fact that God does not distribute all these things equally, although he is equal in his grace and mercy. Is it true that he not only gives us what we need, but also gives us, in a sense, what our neighbor needs?
1: Yeah, that's a very keen point, and it comes up in the New Explanation, question 274. Does God give me daily bread only for my own needs? No, God wants us to share with others in need and to include them in our prayers. So there's a few points here to be made. First of all, 1 Timothy 5:8 makes it absolutely incumbent on Christians that we take care of our fellow Christians. If anyone does not provide for his relatives and especially members of his household, he has denied the faith and is worse than an unbeliever. Okay, so there's the fundamental thought. And the danger of a system of government, that, I mean, arguably, should government take care of the poor? Luther said absolutely so. That it was the duty of the Christian ruler to provide and care for his citizens, making sure they have enough food. Now, if we take that too far and allow the quote-unquote welfare state to absolve ourselves of helping the poor, that's where it gets very bad. I'm referring to Hebrews 13:16. Listen to what's said here. Do not neglect to do good and to share what you have, for such sacrifices are pleasing to God. 1 John 3:17 to 18. If anyone has the world's goods and sees his brother in need, yet closes his heart against him, how does God's love abide in him? Little children, let us not love in word or talk, but in deed and in truth. So you're exactly right. This is not only for us, but it's all those that God has put into our life. And so if we keep these things in balance, I think it makes for a very joyful opportunity to give and support our neighbor.
0: Does it help us understand at all why there are many who go without? If God is supplying all these things, why are those who are in need?
1: Well, could it be because we're not helping them? Rather than speculate and blame them, you know, I'm not into social justice and all the common verbiage, but it's pretty easy, isn't it? The devil would tempt us to wash our hands of people like that. Now, on the other hand, God provides us our daily bread by giving us work, okay? He blesses us with the ability to work. 2 Thessalonians 3:10 to 12 says, this is St. Paul writing, even when we were with you, we would give you this command, if anyone is not willing to work, let him not eat. For we hear that some among you walk in idleness, not busy at work, but busy bodies. Now such persons we command and encourage in the Lord Jesus Christ to do their work quietly and to earn their own living. So that's an absolute true statement. On the one hand, I do believe that government has the responsibility to care for the poor, and that probably sets me at odds with some people because I'm kind of independent that way. On the other hand, I'm the first to say, if a person is able to work,

0: work, and if there are opportunities to work and they don't take them and simply choose to be idle and not work, they should not receive help, period. Government aid, they don't deserve it. It's ridiculous. So we don't want to neglect those who truly need our help. We don't want to encourage those who are simply being lazy.
1: What is the church's responsibility in that respect?
0: That's a fascinating question. It's particularly fascinating that here in the United States, the church exists now in a situation where society, from local neighborhoods all the way through the national government, have all kinds of, let's call them what they are, they're welfare programs. And I don't think welfare is necessarily a bad word. But, you know, even in the past 50, 75 years, there are things that our fathers never had before: Social Security, Medicare, Medicaid, the extensive food stamp program, the WICs program. And I am personally, I'm going to take off my pastor theologian hat for a moment, Todd. I'm speaking just as Paul McCain, John Q. Public, American citizen. I'm for that. That doesn't bother me in any theological or philosophical way. I'm not opposed to this on any kind of principle. However, in favor of it being fairly done, justly distributed, and making sure the right people get it and there's no fraud. Now, to your question, the church, as church, cares for the body of Christ, and those are fellow Christians. I think it would be shameful for a congregation to not reach out to help those who are in true physical need of clothing, of food, of shelter, and rather just say to them, oh, well, just go use the government. That would be a shame. And it's almost an embarrassment of riches that we exist at a time when there are all these structures around us people can use. That doesn't mean Christians can, in good conscience, use these opportunities. Now, let's cut through the baloney here. You know how it is in a local congregation when somebody suffers a loss. There is an outpouring of support. I mean, just as simple as what happens after the typical funeral in the congregations you and I have both served. The people are probably need to buy another freezer just to get all the food that they're going to receive. Christians who are in Christ love to help other people. We focus so much on our own sinfulness, we tend to neglect to praise the fact when Christ is at work among his people, look at what they can do. Look at what they can do. The money's there. The wealth is there. We are so wealthy. And I have seen example after example after example in my life. When a Christian or a congregation or a church needs help, people step up to help. They love to give to a specific need. So the church has a duty, first and foremost, to take care of its own. We do live in a situation where we do have a government that has all kinds of programs, and we in good conscience can use those. But I think you and I are probably on the same page. It is a bit of a worry when the church either reduces the gospel to a social welfare program or washes its hands of taking care of people because there are those programs out there.
1: I wanted you finally to address here something we discussed at the very beginning. And that is, for a lot of the church's history, give us this day our daily bread was understood in terms of the Eucharist. It might have been overly spiritualized, but right. I do want you to address the fact that when we pray for daily bread, we also can include that bread which he gives, by which he gives us his body and blood to eat and drink for the forgiveness of sins.
0: This is always a temptation. If we want to say this, then we absolutely cannot say that. Everything in balance. We can easily see in Luther's own thinking, in his first commentary on the Lord's Prayer in 1517, he had completely spiritualized this phrase. Or I should say, he was still working with what had developed by his time, a complete spiritualization of the phrase. And the medieval era came along, and Luther in his time, in his early days, was still running wild with all his mystical monastic speculations about the wounds of Christ. And I mean, it just went on and on. But he begins to say there are two types of food here in view. There's the spiritual food which God gives us, there's the bodily food. But by this time, Luther had basically walked away from that. And now the spiritual food is mentioned only in passing. However, already in the German Mass, Luther references physical bread. But we shouldn't neglect that if God cares enough for us to provide for our bodily needs, then surely also he will provide, and I'll go back to Jerome's, for lack of a better word to use, the super substantial bread of life. And again, remember, the giving of the manna in the Exodus account was used by Christ himself in John 6 to talk about, I am the bread of life. So how can Christians ever think of bread and not think of the bread of life, which is our Lord Jesus Christ, and the bread of life, which we very literally receive in the Lord's Supper? Let me read something an ancient church father said, which just kind of blew me away. And yeah, it's spiritualizing, but this is powerful rhetoric. Peter Chrysologus, he saw only the Eucharist in this phrase, but this is what he said. It is the bread that was sowed in the Virgin Mary, leavened in the flesh, prepared in the suffering, baked in the oven of the grave, seasoned in the congregation, offered on the altar. This bread he distributes himself as bread from heaven daily to believers. That's pretty powerful stuff. So if you're going to spiritualize it, which I don't advise and I don't agree with, but if you're going to spiritualize it, it doesn't get much better than what Peter said.
1: Pastor Paul McCain is publisher and executive director of editorial for Concordia Publishing House based in St. Louis. He's general editor of Concordia, the Lutheran Confessions. Paul, thanks for your time.
0: My pleasure, Todd. God bless.
1: 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He does all of this. He gives it all freely. He is the source of these things. We should not for a minute think that although it appears we go out and earn this bread by the sweat of our brow, that it does not come purely out of fatherly divine goodness and mercy without any merit or worthiness in me or in you. Why does God shower all of this upon us? It is his abundant mercy in Jesus Christ. 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I'm Todd Wilkin. I'll talk with you tomorrow. 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

0: The hymn, Our Father Who from Heaven Above, a Lord's Prayer hymn, the sixth stanza, dealing with that petition that often gives us pause, forgive us our trespasses as we forgive those who trespass against us. What does that mean? Does it mean that God's forgiveness depends upon our forgiveness? Or perhaps it's the other way around. Greetings and welcome to Issues Etc. live on this Friday afternoon, February the 15th. I'm Todd Wilkin. Thanks for tuning us in. Our series on the Lutheran Confessions continues with Pastor Paul McCain. We'll be talking about Luther's Small Catechism, that petition of the Lord's Prayer. Then Dr. Ken Cherb joins us, 16th century reformer Philip Melanchthon, a significant lay theologian in the 16th century Reformation, author of major portions of the Lutheran Confessions. He was born on February 16th, 1497. We will remember him with Dr. Ken Cherb. Dr. Cherb has a PhD in church history from Ohio State University. He'll be with us in an hour or two to remember Philip Melanchthon. Joining us for our series on the Lutheran Confessions to talk about that petition of the Lord's Prayer, forgive us our trespasses as we forgive those who trespass against us, Pastor Paul McCain. He's publisher and executive director of editorial for Concordia Publishing House based in St. Louis. He's general editor of Concordia, the Lutheran Confessions. Paul, welcome back.
1: Great to be with you again.
0: In a general sense, even apart from its central place in the Lord's Prayer, why is forgiveness so important in the Christian faith?
1: Well, because without forgiveness, there is no life possible for us eternally. And quite frankly, during this life, we are robbed of the joy and peace which God gives us through the forgiveness of sins. Well, let's just let the scripture speak to this. Isaiah 59:2 says, and this is God speaking to us, "Your iniquities have made a separation between you and your God, and your sins have hidden his face from you." Proverbs 28, "Whoever conceals his transgressions will not prosper. He who confesses and forsakes them will obtain mercy." So this is what it's all about. Forgiveness frees us by giving us peace with God.
0: In this petition, it's not simply forgive us our trespasses, but it is forgive us our trespasses as we forgive those who trespass against us. This is not the only place we find that dynamic in Jesus' teaching on forgiveness, is it?
1: Right. And what Luther does so well and frankly accomplished better than anybody who came before him is to really help us understand that the focus in this petition is not on the as we forgive others in the sense of, well, you better forgive others or God's not going to forgive you. He turns the, frankly, what had happened, the early church fathers had gotten it pretty right. But then in the Middle Ages, they developed this incredible, complicated system of confession and penance to basically try to address the need to make sure you're forgiving others. And if you can't, or if you didn't, then you could go to the church, who would dispense from the treasury of merits, give you indulgences, and give you things to do in the confessional booth to basically pay off your debt to others and to God as well. And Luther completely turned this on its ear and helps us understand that the as we forgive others is a joyful response to and a consequence of the fact that we are always in Christ in a state of forgiveness, and we are always asking God for his forgiveness.
0: It does establish a relationship, a very strong relationship, between the forgiveness that God grants us solely by his grace and how that grace manifests itself also among us.
1: Yes, the point here is God's forgiveness gives us the power to forgive. Now, if we spurn what God is giving us as a gift, namely forgiveness, and how would that be exemplified in our life? By the fact that we refuse to forgive others. Then that's where we put ourselves in danger. But we shouldn't read this petition or pray this petition in kind of a fearful, conditional sense. And I have to say, I always, as a child and young person, and for a lot of years, struggled with this petition. I guess I always kind of assumed, wow, this is kind of a wake-up call here. And as I, you know, prepared for this show, and as I've prepared in the past and familiarized myself once again with Luther's insights, and frankly, based on what the scripture teaches, I come to realize that the petition is drawing us into a constant awareness of our need for God's forgiveness, into our constant need to have our eyes open to our true situation before our holy God. Let me read something. I've been quoting this guy because Albrecht Peters in his commentary quotes him frequently. Peter Chrysologos, which stands for simply Golden Speaker. It was a nickname he was given, and it's a very interesting character. He only lived 50 years, and we only have about 180 of his sermons, but they are golden. Listen to how he puts this, and I think it's very helpful. Oh, man, if you are not able to be without sin, and you wish always everything to be forgiven, you forgive always. So much as you wish forgiven, you forgive as much. As often as you wish everything to be forgiven, you forgive everything. Now, that makes it, again, sound a little conditional, but the point being is those who live in the state of God's forgiveness are able to forgive others. And if you want to say should, fine. But it's more of a situation. It's a natural consequence of our being forgiven that we extend forgiveness. And you know what? I think it would be best for us simply to get to scripture here. Matthew 18, 21 to 35 is a great organizing narrative for this whole discussion and understanding of the petition. You remember, it's a time that Peter came to Jesus, and speaking for the apostles, you know, Peter seems to always be the one courageous enough to say what everybody's thinking, but he says it. And he says here to Jesus, Lord, how many times should I forgive somebody? Is it seven times? Is it, you know, because there was kind of this odd understanding that there was kind of a limit to how many times you would have to forgive somebody. And Jesus turns that on his ear and says, well, no, 70 times seven. Now, of course, he wasn't saying that to try to delimit it to only that quantity. But then he goes on to tell the story of the person who owed, you know, a great debt, and he was relieved of the debt, but he didn't go out and consequently forgive those who held rather minor debts with him. So after Peter had come up to Jesus and said, Lord, how often will my brother sin against me and I forgive him? As many as seven times? And Jesus said to him, I don't say to you seven times, but 77 times. Other translation, 70 times seven. The point is, Jesus was saying, oh no, get rid of all this preconception that there's a limit to how many times you should forgive somebody. And then he goes on to tell this parable. The kingdom of heaven may be compared to a king who wished to settle accounts with his servants. So as these servants were brought before him, he began to settle accounts with him. And he brought one before him who owed him 10,000 talents. That's an incredible amount of money. A talent, a single talent, was worth about 20 years' wages. So this guy owed 10,000 talents. It's an impossible figure. It's an incredible sum of money. He could not pay his master, so his master ordered him to be sold with his wife and children and all that he had, and then payment be made. The servant falls on his knees and says, have patience with me, I will pay you back. So out of pity for him, the master of the servant released him and forgave him the debt. Notice the words, released him and forgave him his debt. But when that same servant went out, he found one of his fellow servants who owed him 100 denarii, and a denarii was about a day's wage. So it was a significant debt, but nothing like he owed the king. And he basically wanted to beat the guy up and get his money from him. And when people around this guy saw him doing this, they ran back to the king and reported what had happened. And the king says, this is again Jesus, I'm paraphrasing this a bit. Jesus says, here's a direct quote telling the story. The master summoned him and said to him, you wicked servant, I forgave you all that debt because you pleaded with me. And should not you have had mercy on your fellow servant as I had mercy on you? So there's the point. We live in this state of forgiveness. And if we ever think that we ourselves are above the need for forgiveness, or if we are taking this forgiveness for granted, then we too, like that wicked servant, are going to take it out on people around us and not be forgiving. So we just need to be careful that we don't understand this petition to be kind of a like, well, if we forgive others, then God forgives us. No, the whole reason we're praying this prayer, the reason we're able to say our Father who art in heaven, is because he loves us. He loves mankind. He has sent his Son to pay for their sins, to die for them. We, by faith, are joined to that forgiveness and receive it bountifully and plentifully. And then we are able then to forgive others.
0: Pastor Paul McCain is our guest, general editor of Concordia, the Lutheran Confessions. It's our series on the Lutheran Confessions. We're talking about the petition of the Lord's Prayer, forgive us our trespasses. What are we actually asking for when we ask God to forgive us? We'll answer that question after this. Are you looking for a new devotional resource in 2019? 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
0: Welcome back to Issues Etc. I'm Todd Wilkin. We're talking about the Lord's Prayer, the petition, Forgive Us Our Trespasses. Pastor Paul McCain is our guest. We're working from Luther's Small Catechism, a small book that Luther wrote in the 16th century for parents and their children. One of the subjects that Luther liked to write about and discuss the most was the Old Testament book of Genesis. It forms the core of the Issues Etc. Book of the Month for February, called Day by Day in Genesis, 365 Devotional Readings from Martin Luther. 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It's on every page of the website, Day by Day in Genesis. Paul, let's go to some basics here. What are we actually asking for when we say forgive us our trespasses? What does God do? What is happening when God forgives us?
1: Well, maybe we should get back to the language of the Greek New Testament here and how Luther translated it in his German translation. Luther kind of parted company with the tradition that had been set by the Vulgate in using the word that would mean sins or, you know, trespasses and things like that. He went with a word that means debts, even though in his explanation, as we'll see, he does refer to sins. But if we understand this Greek word, ophelemata, and then translated in Latin as debita, or debts, forgive us our debts as we forgive our debtors. Some traditions in the English-speaking church capture that sense. And so now we understand how this parable so perfectly explicates it. But the point is the forgiveness of sins. And yeah, then to your question, Todd, is how does God forgive us our sins? He does so through the means he has instituted. And Luther, in his large catechism particularly, we're not going to get into the large catechism, we're going to be sticking more with the small, but I just want to emphasize, in his large catechism, he goes into great depth explaining how the fifth petition is realized in our baptism and drives us continually back to our baptism. And so that's why, as he says, we're praying in this petition, our Father in heaven would not look at our sins or deny our prayer because of them. We're not worthy of all these things for which we pray. We haven't deserved them. just like we don't deserve daily bread, but we get it too. We get it anyway. We ask that he would give them all to us by grace. And then there's this phrase that sticks in a lot of people's minds. It's a memorable turn of phrase. For we daily sin much and surely deserve nothing but punishment. So we too will sincerely forgive and gladly do good to those who sin against us.
0: And this is, although it's not stated explicitly in the prayer, it is the Lord's Prayer after all. And Christ teaches us to ask for all things in his name. This is grace granted for the sake of Christ alone.
1: Exactly. That's the whole point. In fact, I wanted to refer to Luther's catechism hymn, Our Father Who from Heaven Above. In one little short stanza here, he summarizes this petition this way, which I think is very helpful. Forgive our sins, Lord, we implore, that they may trouble us no more. We too will gladly those forgive who hurt us by the way they live. Help us in our community to serve each other willingly. That's obviously a translation of the original German, but I think it's pretty accurate. And that's a nice way of understanding this whole petition, that we enjoy a happy conscience before God. And our joyful conscience, our happiness accepting, receiving, being given the forgiveness of sins is what allows us then, as we forgive those who trespass against us. So it's not so much of a, it's not a threat. I think we often hear this as kind of a threat, kind of a quid pro quo. Well, I'll only forgive you, but you first have to forgive others. No, just the opposite. We first are forgiven, and then as we forgive those who trespass against us. It's a natural order of things here.
0: Then let's delve into that daily sin much a little bit, because there is probably two kinds of people in the world. People who realize that they daily sin much and are therefore in need of forgiveness. And then people who say, you know, I can't think of anything specifically sinful I've done today. There are those who understand their sinfulness in terms of Scripture standard. And then there are people who kind of blithely go through life, some of them even Christians, supposing that if they haven't actually committed murder or grand larceny or something like that, that they really haven't sinned. They make mistakes, but that's about it.
1: Well, and then you have entire Protestant church bodies, holiness movement related church bodies, who actually do believe they are capable of achieving a state in which they are no longer sinning, which is a complete contradiction of very clear Scripture. Like in 1 John, if we say we have no sins, we deceive ourselves, and the truth is not in us. So that's a whole other topic. But yeah, that's how crazy it gets. And what the Scriptures point us to constantly is when we are praying this petition, we are asking our Father in heaven to graciously forgive our sins for Christ's sake. And I'm quoting right out of the New Explanation of the Catechism. So, for instance, Psalm 51, 1 to 2, have mercy on me, O God, according to your steadfast love. Now, let's slow down. According to your steadfast love, we could add, in Christ. According to your abundance mercy, in Christ, blot out my transgressions. Wash me thoroughly from my iniquity and cleanse me from my sin. How can we not think of baptism here? Psalm 103, 3 to 4, if you, O Lord, should mark iniquities, O Lord, who could stand? But with you there is forgiveness. Luke 18, 13, the story of the two men who went up to the temple. One was proud of himself, one was very humble and repentant. He cried out, Luke 18, 13, God be merciful to me, a sinner. So why do we need to pray for God's forgiveness? Because we do sin every day and do deserve nothing but punishments. Proverbs 28:13 says, whoever conceals his transgressions will not prosper. He who confesses and forsakes them will obtain mercy. This is one of my favorite verses, and this really gets to your point, Todd. Psalm 19:12 urges us to pray even for the things we're not aware of. Who can discern his errors? Declare me innocent from hidden faults. Hidden to God? No. Hidden to us. Genesis 32:10, I am not worthy of the least of all the deeds of steadfast love and all the faithfulness that you have shown to your servant. So, yes, it is a surprising thing when you do happen to bump into a person who, with a serious look on their face, they're not kidding. Well, no, I didn't sin today. To put it nicely, that reveals a need on their part to more deeply read God's word and understand exactly what they're facing and what they're up against. They're always in a need of forgiveness.
0: Apart from this forgiveness, really we cannot expect God to answer any of the other petitions in this prayer. First, he must be merciful, and merciful not only with respect to our sins, but in answering our prayers.
1: Well, correct. And as we started this series, the whole concept of what it is to be able to call God our Father in heaven, the reason is because of his Son, Jesus Christ. You know, when we pray our Father in heaven, let's just remind ourselves, Luther's explanation of that is, with these words, God tenderly invites us, or the German, perhaps more accurately translated, is entices us to believe that he is our true Father, we are his true children, so that with all boldness and confidence, we may ask him as dear children, ask their dear Father. And the reason we are his dear children is because our brother, Jesus Christ, is the one who stands in our stead, takes our punishment, pays for our sins. He's the one who pays off our debts to God. So if we think, again, the word debt, it is not at all inaccurate. You know, we are released from this debt. The debt is canceled because of Jesus Christ.
0: Then let's discuss a little bit the nature of the forgiveness, because this is not a provisional thing. This is not probation. Okay, we'll let you go pending better behavior or something like that. This is full and free.
1: Well, you know, you put your finger exactly on where things had come to at the point of the Reformation, because what you just said is exactly what the church was teaching people. It is conditional. It is conditional on your doing of works, on your fulfillment of your obligations, and you could be given works to do in the confessional booth, and it turned it into a torturous experience to go to that confessional booth. This is the issue that drove Luther almost out of his mind with guilt, wondering, have I done enough? You know, the conditional nature of forgiveness being taught at that time in the Roman Catholic Church and still officially taught to this day is what caused this great crisis of conscience in Martin Luther. So when you read anything this man is saying to us about any of these issues, it's coming from a place of profoundly deep experience, a crisis of faith, which is something that John Calvin, for instance, and others like him didn't really experience like Martin Luther did. And that accounts, frankly, for the very important different nuances in their theology. Why Calvin gets himself all wrapped up in philosophical speculation about God's sovereignty, where Luther was obsessed with, in a good way, with the mercy and love of God in Jesus Christ. And that really, you still see that when you hear Calvinist teach and preach, and when you hear Lutherans teach and preach, hopefully there's a nuance there that you know, our focus is on the mercy of God through Jesus Christ, the love of Jesus Christ. And so you've said that very well, Todd. You should give yourself a quote of the week award.
0: I'm wondering about those who do have this notion that God is just kind of putting up with us, that there's not genuine peace granted in this forgiveness. God is now at peace with us. This absolution, this forgiveness of sins that we have received, sets us at peace with God, that this is something that is, we can honestly and completely say, God holds nothing against me.
1: It is a truly, and we talk about radical Lutheranism, and if this is all they mean by using that phrase, I would agree. It is a radical message to preach to fallen people who, by their very nature, are just find it impossible to believe that there isn't some kind of divine quid pro quo out there, this for that. Psalm 32, 1-5, just listen to this. Blessed is the one whose transgression is forgiven, whose sin is covered. Blessed is the man against whom the Lord counts no iniquity, and in whose spirit there is no deceit. For when I kept silent, my bones wasted away through my groaning all day long. For day and night your hand was heavy upon me. My strength was dried up as by the heat of summer. I acknowledged my sin to you, and I did not cover my iniquity. I said, I will confess my transgressions to the Lord. And you forgave the iniquity of my sin. Now, many listeners, I'm sure, who were born and raised like I was, and you were taught on the Lutheran hymnal, this was such a part of our every Sunday worship experience where we would say these words, standing together with other Christians in a church, together saying, I will confess my transgressions unto the Lord, and thou forgavest the iniquity of my sin. O most merciful Father, I, a poor miserable sinner, confess unto thee all my sins and iniquities by which I have ever offended thee, and justly deserve thy temporal and eternal punishment. And then we would flee for mercy to Jesus Christ. I'm going to get on a little side note soapbox here. I was horrified recently. My son visited another LCMS church, and what he told me, that the one thing that caught his ear and just shocked him no end, was that the pastor in this congregation said in a sermon, "Can you believe we used to say in church, I, a poor, miserable sinner, can you believe we used to say that?" I'm like, what in the world is going on? Now, there's a big problem. Okay, off the soapbox. If we ever reach a point where we think, for whatever reason, it's not a good thing for the church to gather and come together, and one of the first things we say together is a confession of our sin, it's an empowering thing. It's a liberating thing. If you talk to Gene Edward Veith, it was this practice in the Lutheran congregation he visited on Good Friday that was one of the things that just blew his mind. He and his wife were both just blown away by the fact, what are these people saying? I can't believe that they're really saying this. They're admitting their sin like this. And then there's a man up there saying, I, by virtue of my office as a called and ordained servant of the word, announce the grace of God unto all of you. And by in, this is my favorite phrase, in the stead and by the command of my Lord Jesus Christ, in the stead, by the command, I forgive you all your sins. We hear God's word of forgiveness. Luther says in Large Catechism 3, and again, the Large Catechism, if there's any petition you should probably run to the Large Catechism to really dig into further, it's this one. Luther says, if God does not forgive without stopping, we are lost. For where the heart is not in a right relationship with God, or cannot take such confidence, it will not dare to pray anymore. Such a confident and joyful heart can spring from nothing else than the certain knowledge of the forgiveness of sin. That's a powerful passage. That's from Large Catechism, section 3, paragraph 91 to 92.
0: We're talking about the Lord's Prayer petition, forgive us our trespasses as we forgive those who trespass against us. Pastor Paul McCain, general editor of Concordia, the Lutheran Confessions, is our guest. We'll talk with him about what this forgiveness ought to teach us after this.

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0: Thanks to the following congregations for standing with us by joining the Issues Etc. 300. Gloria Day Lutheran, Escondido, California. Christ Our Savior Lutheran, Freeburg, Illinois. St. Peter Lutheran, Indianapolis, Indiana. Zion Lutheran, Dexter, Iowa. Epiphany Lutheran, Door, Michigan. St. Paul Lutheran, International Falls, Minnesota, Faith Lutheran, Azona, Texas, Messiah Lutheran, Kenosha, Wisconsin, Parkland Lutheran, Tacoma, Washington, Christ Lutheran, Sioux Falls, South Dakota, Trinity Lutheran, Tryon, North Carolina, and Holy Cross Lutheran, Albany, Oregon. 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Welcome back to Issues Etc. I'm Todd Wilkin. It's our series on the Lutheran Confessions with Pastor Paul McCain of Concordia Publishing House. We're in Luther's Small Catechism, the Lord's Prayer Petition, Forgive Us Our Trespasses. Paul, what is this forgiveness intended to teach us? Obviously, primarily that we have peace with God, but I reference again that parable from Matthew 18 that you discussed earlier. The man who was forgiven much ought to have learned something.
4: Well, that parable is just, of course, this is ridiculous for me to compliment Jesus Christ, but it's brilliant. I mean, if he wasn't the Son of God, he sure should be. This parable shocks everybody who first heard it because the sums of money Jesus mentioned are just staggeringly, like, you know, you owe the king $1 billion and you can't forgive a guy $100,000. We have been freed from such a debt, and that should and does make us joyful and should reorient every aspect of our life. I mean, our first instinct should be, and thank God it is often, to forgive. Other times it's not. If we forget what kind of debt we owed and of what debt we were relieved and forgiven, then we won't be able to forgive others. Let me read something, Todd. I came across this. Paters points this out, that when Luther works through his explanation, particularly in the Large Catechism, he's echoing the five always that we find in, of all places, when Philip Melanchthon explains what justification is in great detail in the Apology of the Augsburg Confession, you can basically organize his thinking around five always conditions. And here they are. Always the accusing law remains for believers insofar as the old Adam clings to us. Always hereditary sin and guilt will pit the flesh against the spirit. Always Christ is our eternal high priest and intermediary. Always we hurry toward forgiveness and crawl back to baptism. Always the old man is left for dead, and the new man grows from the unceasing forgiveness of guilt and the unending salvific work of the Holy Spirit. And when I read that, you and I have had conversations before struggling to understand and point out the strengths and weaknesses of some of these movements that like to cling to radical Lutheranism and seem to focus incessantly on not so much declaring sin and guilt and condemnation before God and the absolute liberation of forgiveness in Jesus, and they end the whole message as that, and they almost give the impression that good works really aren't things we have to worry about. What bugs me the most about this, and I've tried to articulate before, but it really hit me when I read this passage, always the old man is left for dead. Who leaves him for dead? God does. And always the new man grows from the unceasing forgiveness of guilt and the unending salvific work of the Holy Spirit. So if all you're telling people is, yes, you are guilty, yes, you are forgiven, now don't worry about anything else, you are robbing them of the liberating power of the Holy Spirit that God wants them to have and to enjoy, that they are able to grow and enjoy his forgiveness more and more and share it with others and express their joy through good works. That's what's so often missing from this truncated hand-wringing always about former evangelicals who may or may not feel guilty if they hear about good works. We are truncating the Word of God when we fail to preach the whole counsel of God and the sanctifying and vivifying power of the Holy Spirit in their life precisely because of the forgiveness of sins.
0: I've put it this way, Paul, that, okay, there is, in fact, in every Christian, the old man and the new man. And the new man, his life is drawn directly from the Holy Spirit through the Word of God. If the old man somehow, in that scenario, and that's often what I think we hear from that particular fad in Lutheranism, that the old man is equal to or perhaps even gains the upper hand over the new man, this is to say that we are stronger than the Word of God and the Holy Spirit. Not just that we could resist such things, because the resistance is constant, but that that resistance could somehow nullify the work of the Holy Spirit in the Christian. As I like to say, the Holy Spirit indwells the Christian, and the Holy Spirit, let's remind ourselves, is in fact God. That kind of sets the scales in favor of the Holy Spirit every single time.
4: That is, that's very well said, and that's getting what I'm trying to communicate awkwardly, perhaps. But, right, they almost are giving people the impression you are just nothing but and can never be anything any better than you are now, but don't worry, God still loves you. I mean, when I read this stuff, I get depressed. I'm like, where is the new life in Christ? Where are the gifts of the Holy Spirit? It's not just they're equally powerful, but frankly, you begin to think, gee, maybe Satan has more power than Jesus in my life. And it's a completely warped and truncated view of the Christian life and everything about life in Christ.
0: So let's get to the nub of the way Jesus puts this, forgive us our trespasses as we forgive those who trespass against us. At the very beginning, you said that Luther puts the emphasis on God's forgiveness of us, and that he clearly teaches that our forgiveness of our neighbor is the result of Christ's forgiveness of us.
4: Right.
0: But we got to walk back through that and make sure we've stamped it down. Does God's forgiveness of us depend upon our forgiveness or our ability to forgive others?
4: Absolutely not. We will nullify, however, the power of his forgiveness in our life if we take it for granted, like that servant who had been forgiven this enormous debt, and then go out and treat other people far worse and horribly worse than God has treated us when he very well could. You know, you ask me, what does this forgiveness mean for my life in Christ? And the New Catechism, I think, does a nice job of pointing out three things. First of all, it shows me that I am no better than anyone else. And isn't that at the root of the problems? You know, our sinful pride wants to, well, I'm not as bad as they are. B, God's forgiveness enables me to forgive others, freeing me from anger and resentment toward them. Really, freeing you from that. You do not have to be a slave to your anger, to your resentment, to your bitterness. I mean, you can be if you want to be, but you are free. So you don't have to be a slave to these feelings anymore. And it's so important for us to hear that. We are not better than anybody else. Romans 3, all have sinned and fall short of the glory of God. 1 John 1, if we say we have no sin, we're deceiving ourselves and the truth is not in us. And then we are able to forgive others. You know, and so I guess what rather than take it as a threat, we take it as a status of what is. That's why when Peter asked Jesus, how many times do I have to forgive my brother? Jesus said, I don't say to you seven times, but 77 times. Ephesians 4, be kind to one another, tenderhearted, forgiving one another, as God in Christ forgave you. Now, isn't that an interesting way of putting it? It's almost this petition flipped. Be kind to one another, tenderhearted, forgiving one another, as God in Christ forgave you. There's the basis of being kind, tenderhearted, and forgiving to other people. And of course, the story of Joseph in Genesis 50:15-21, particularly the incident where he finally reveals himself to his brothers as their brother. They had no idea. He just looked like an Egyptian ruler. And he finally revealed himself to them, and they were terrified that he was going to seek vengeance on them. And he wisely, by the inspiration of the Holy Spirit, understood what you meant for evil, God meant for good, and he forgave them. It's a remarkable account in the Scriptures.
0: When we come back from this break, we'll talk about another account. That is Jesus in the house of the Pharisee, where he contrasts the Pharisee's lack of love and the woman's abundance of love based upon the forgiveness they receive. Several Issues, Etc. regular guests are candidates for leadership positions in the Lutheran Church Missouri Synod. Every LCMS congregation has received nomination forms for the president and vice presidents of the synod. 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
6: The Lord is our shepherd, and we are the people of his pasture. 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
0: 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Issues Etc. regular guests Will Whedon, Carl Fakencher, Matt Harrison, and Joel Olowski have all written columns in the February issue of the Lutheran Witness magazine. 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We're talking about the Lord's Prayer petition, Forgive Us Our Trespasses. Pastor Paul McCain is our guest. Paul, another account I wanted you to deal with was the account of Jesus in the house of the Pharisee, where Jesus explicitly contrasts the lack of love on the Pharisee's part with the love shown by this woman based upon how much forgiveness they thought they had received.
4: Well, and this was one of the Roman Catholic Church, and we see this discussed in great detail. I think you and I discussed this in rather significant detail when we were going through the Apology of the Augsburg Confession. The Romanists thought this was a proof text for their doctrine of how all this works. Well, she's only forgiven because she's loved. She's done something, and God now has rewarded her with his forgiveness. And they miss the whole point of the incident. Jesus was simply saying, hey, look at what she's doing. You didn't wash my feet. You didn't care for me like this. And now here this woman is pouring this expensive ointment on my feet and washing my feet and drying them with her hair. And then he says, truly I say to you, wherever this gospel is proclaimed in the whole world, what she has done will be told in memory of her. And this was an demonstration of her thankfulness and her gratitude for what he had given her forgiveness. It wasn't a, again, it wasn't a quid pro quo, as if she could actually buy forgiveness through anything she did. See, when you begin to look at forgiveness like this, you are completely misunderstanding the depth of sin. You're trivializing your sin, absolutely trivializing sin, and frankly blaspheming the blood of Jesus Christ, which cleanses you from all sin, thinking that you could do anything to deserve God's forgiveness. So you have far too trivial of understanding of sin and far too low an understanding, unfortunately, of the power and joy of forgiveness, which is ours in Jesus Christ. So you're completely blowing it on all counts. Now, the good news is, if that's shaking anybody up, it doesn't have to be that way at all. In fact, it won't be as you focus on Jesus Christ. Luther said in Large Catechism 3, again, there's another great verse to help us get this in perspective. Just as we daily sin much against God, and yet he forgives everything through grace. Let me say that again. Just as we daily sin much against God, and yet he forgives

0: violence and wrong, shows malice toward us, and so on. If, therefore, you do not forgive, then don't think God forgives you. So if we remove ourselves from a state of grace by being adamantly determined to live in this state of bitterness, anger, lack of forgiveness towards others, there's where we have a problem. But the more deeply we immerse ourselves in the forgiveness of sins from God, the more deeply we understand our great debt and how joyful the relieving of that debt is for us. That is what changes us. It's the Holy Spirit working through the power of forgiveness to completely reorient our thinking towards others.
1: This is, I think, in Luther's mind, he will even refer to this forgiveness of others as a sign.
0: Yes.
1: That is there for the Christian. The assurance comes from Christ's forgiveness of us. But Luther would say there's this, Christ wants us to view this forgiveness of others as a sign that he has forgiven us too.
0: Exactly. That's another way to look at it. As we sense within ourselves, wow, okay, I'm forgiving them. Now how could I do that? Oh, wait a minute. That's the Holy Spirit at work in me. So it's this constant putting ourselves in the complete mercy and care of our Heavenly Father very humbly. You know, we shouldn't take pride. Well, look how much I forgave that person. I must be really good. I must deserve more forgiveness myself. I mean, the devil can get our thinking all screwed up this way. But you're right. Even the act of forgiving others should remind us, wow, you know, isn't this great? I'm able to forgive because I've been forgiven so much. It's all about grace. And Luther's attitude towards all this and the overarching theme in his theology was a joyful conscience, because he had lived for so long with the horrors of uncertainty and doubt and no assurance. If you can imagine what that must be like, no assurance finally that he was forgiven. He was a child of God, and there was nothing he could do to earn that. Whereas before, he had been encouraged to do everything possible to put himself into a state of grace, as if without his works, anything from God was going to be cut off for Martin Luther. The glory of the gospel, the joy of the gospel, the power of the gospel, the good, what makes it such good news is that it is a complete and total forgiveness, relieving of debt. The God who created us is a God who redeems us and forgives us through Jesus Christ by the power of the Holy Spirit. God is love. That's the one of the theme verses for the Johannine epistles. God is love, and we love God, and we should put, and others, because God first loved us. It's that simple, it's that profound, and it's that challenging, but it's also that joyful.
1: Then I want to talk a little bit about the difference between our forgiveness and God's forgiveness. God's forgiveness is total. God has the ability to put our sins away. And as he says, I will forgive their trespasses, I will remember their sins no more. That's Jeremiah. We do not, on this side of the resurrection, have such an ability.
0: Right. Maybe we should once again, as you put it, to really nail this down, the New Catechism explanation asks, and this is what many people assume when they pray this petition and worry about, does our forgiveness from God depend on our ability to forgive others? Now listen, that's carefully chosen wording. Does our forgiveness from God depend upon our ability to forgive others? No. It may appear that Jesus makes our being forgiven dependent upon our forgiving others when he says, forgive us as we also have been forgiven. However, there are two truths taught in the scriptures that complement each other. First, God has forgiven the sins of the world solely for Christ's sake. And that gets to your point, Todd. That's God's forgiveness. That's God-sized forgiveness, okay? We can't compete with God when it comes to forgiveness. If we think we're forgiving somebody a lot, God's already done it, and he's done it even more than we can even imagine. So how dare we not forgive that person insofar as in us lies? So that's how much God forgives us. Again, that's God-sized forgiveness. So I can't earn this forgiveness by forgiving others. But secondly, the truth is, if we stubbornly refuse, just say to ourselves, I will never forgive that person, then we are rejecting. Here's a

0: real important point. We are rejecting the fact that God's forgiven them, aren't we? If you say you can't forgive somebody and God has, what does that say about your attitude towards God's forgiveness? That's a profound insight. So that's the difference between our forgiveness and God's forgiveness. We have man-sized forgiveness. God has God-sized forgiveness. So if we think for a moment we can't and we shouldn't, or it's impossible for us to forgive somebody else, we are really insulting God, because the blood of Jesus Christ has forgiven them of all their sins. Now, that doesn't mean they necessarily believe it or accept it. Okay, we don't need to see in them the fruit of repentance before we forgive them. I guess that's the point. Many people struggle with that.
1: What about God's ability to forget our sins and our inability to forget both ours and those who have sinned against us?
0: Well, it's funny. I'll never forget. I had this in my first, well, my only parish, I had this interesting lady. And I remember visiting with her. She was just a quirky individual. Everybody knew it. She looked at me with this angry face and said, "Pastor, I may forgive, but I'll never forget." And I thought, wow. Okay, so now let me rephrase that. Someone saying, okay, yes, I've forgiven them, but I just can't forget it. I can't get over it. There's a huge difference between the, I hope my voice has relayed the difference. That woman hadn't forgiven. The way she put it that way, she hadn't forgiven. She was just using that as an excuse to make herself feel better about being angry and unforgiving. But when we sincerely and others sincerely say, you know, I pray that I, you know, Lord, help me forgive them. Every day I'm praying that. And people going through a real difficult situation with another human being, a case of divorce or even, God forbid, abuse. We have to let it go. Forgiveness, however, does not mean having no memory of past wrongs. This is right out of the New Explanation. Question is, does forgiveness mean that I must forgive and forget? Forgiveness doesn't mean having no memory of past wrongs, but we ask our Father in heaven to free us from the anger and resentment that may accompany those memories. We ask our Father in heaven to free us from the anger and resentment that accompany those memories. We relinquish them into His merciful hands and trust Him for healing over time. I think that's a beautiful way of putting it. 1 Corinthians 13. Love is not arrogant or rude. It does not insist on its own ways. It's not irritable or resentful. And I'm surprised they didn't include this. Love keeps no record of wrongs. Now, there's a tough one. But whose love ultimately is 1 Corinthians 13 talking about? Not our love. The love of God in Jesus Christ. So when you read that chapter with that perspective, suddenly it becomes incredibly powerful. Was Jesus ever arrogant or rude? Did He ever insist on His own way? Was He ever resentful? Does He keep a record of wrongs? Oh, I hope not. He doesn't. That's the good news.
1: 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He is also general editor of Concordia, the Lutheran Confessions. Paul, it's always a pleasure. Thank you.
0: Thank you, Todd. God bless.
1: When we come back in Hour 2 of Issues, Etc., Dr. Ken Scherb will be our guest. 16th century reformer Philip Melanchthon, Luther's close confidant, friend, and fellow reformer, was born on February 16th, 1497. 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
5: St. Paul says in 1 Thessalonians 5, Panto te chairete, rejoice always, always rejoice. And the word he uses there is the same word which is used for grace, same root.
1: Pastor Matt Harrison, president of the Lutheran Church Missouri Synod, talking about his presentation at the 2019 Issues Etc. Making the Case Conference.
5: By grace you are saved by faith, and this not of yourselves. It is a gift of God. That's square one. And then Paul goes on to say, pray without ceasing and give thanks. Those all belong together. Rejoice, pray, and give thanks, all under the grace of Christ. The result is a deep joy.
1: You can meet and hear President Matt Harrison making the case for being joyfully Lutheran at the one and only 2019 Making the Case Conference, Friday, June 7th and Saturday, June 8th at Concordia University, Chicago. 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

0: The final stanza of the hymn, "The Gifts Christ Freely Gives." Among those gifts mentioned there in that stanza, "His means of grace for us are gifts he loves to give." What do we mean when we talk about the means of grace? Whose means are they? And where does this idea come from? It certainly is rooted in Holy Scripture, how God deals with us. But what is the theological location of the means of grace, of baptism, of absolution, of the Lord's Supper? Why is it so vital that we understand that it is the Holy Spirit's means and his work to both create and sustain faith in believers? Greetings and welcome to Issues Etc. live on this Friday afternoon, March the 8th. I'm Todd Wilkin. Thanks for tuning us in. We'll continue our series on the Lutheran Confessions. We've been walking through Luther's Small Catechism. We're headed toward baptism, absolution, the Lord's Supper. But before we get there, we thought we'd take some time to more generally introduce the idea of the means of grace with Pastor Paul McCain. A little bit later, we'll spend some time with Pastor Chris Rosebro. It's This Week in Pop Christianity. We're going to talk about the new Apostolic Reformation leader, Larry Sparks. He talks about the library of unfulfilled prophecies. We'll see what that's supposed to mean. Then, since it's Friday, we play Issues Etc. soundbite of the week. You can vote by giving us a call, 1-877-623-6943. 877-623-MYIE. You can also vote by sending us an email, talkback@issuesetc.org, a tweet at issuesetc, or you can vote in advance for Soundbite of the Week at our Facebook fan page, facebook.com/issuesetc, 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Paul, welcome back.
1: Thanks, Todd. Good to be with you again.
0: We're going to be introducing the sacraments, talking about them as means of grace, which is something we're going to have to explain in some detail in a minute. But Luther really reoriented the sacraments from the Roman system. And in this fantastic commentary on the Small Catechism that we've been working from Albrecht Pater, he talks about the spiritual location of the sacraments. What is that and why is it so important?
1: Well, as the new explanation very wisely notes, question 292 is, why does a catechism include baptism, confession, and the office of the keys and the sacrament of the altar? And then this answer reflects this great insight that Pater shares with us, is that sacraments and God's use of them is not located in the doctrine of Christ, but in the doctrine of the Holy Spirit. And all we have to do is remember Luther's very profound and keen insight in the third article of the Creed, his explanation, where he says, the Holy Spirit, quote, calls, gathers, enlightens, and sanctifies the whole Christian church on earth. Now, it's a great thing to say, but when we talk about the sacraments, and we'll talk about that word itself, when we talk about this phrase we use called the means of grace, what we're talking about is how the Holy Spirit actually calls us, gathers us, enlightens us, and sanctifies us. And sanctification here is understood in its most broad sense to refer to our salvation in Christ. How does the Holy Spirit do that? In other words, how does what Christ won for us and the whole world on the cross, how does that become applied to each of us individually throughout our lives by the Holy Spirit? And it's through the means of grace, the Word, and the sacraments.
0: Then when we say means of grace, we're talking about the Holy Spirit's means of grace, not right. Means that we necessarily apply of our own will or power. And when we say the word grace, what exactly are we talking about there?
1: Yeah, I'm just going to let Paters explain this because he does it so well. The third article is all about the application of salvation. How is this applied to us? And then he's got this great way, and I've never really heard it put this way before. The sacrament are the, quote, ways and means by which the Holy Spirit applies the work of Christ to us and gives us his holiness and righteousness. It's the instrument by which and through which what Jesus Christ did on Golgotha is for us and made our own, and the means by which we are united with Christ. And as you can tell, that's a very expansive understanding of the sacraments. And with that thought in mind, Luther sets aside the entire medieval sacramental system. And again, Todd, as we've talked before, the Reformation, I think it was it Marty Noland who said this once to you? The Reformation begins and ends with this whole concept of confession and repentance and the system of indulgences. Everything grows from that. It grows from that very pastoral concern. The Roman Church had turned God's way of applying salvation into us as a way of our applying ourselves, putting ourselves up before God through the performance of these sacraments as a way of earning his merit. And Luther completely turns that on its head and restores the proper understanding of God the Holy Spirit's work through the gospel specifically and through these gospel means of grace or sacraments is another word we use to refer to these activities.
0: This is absolutely key for understanding the real differences between Rome and the Reformation on the sacraments. I think sometimes Christians assume that the differences are in what we teach the sacraments are in their essence. And
1: right.
0: That's not so much the difference. It's really how they are oriented.
1: Yeah, it's understandable. I completely understand it. And what I'm referring to is this. I completely understand why people's first reaction to Roman Catholicism is to recoil at what they see going on or practices they're not really familiar with, and ironically, practices that are every bit as quote-unquote Lutheran as they are Catholic, for instance, every Sunday communion. So that's kind of a surface-level reaction against Roman Catholicism. It really has very little to do or only follows upon the deeper differences in our entire approach to God. And that's a good way of putting the Roman Catholic Church. Here, again, let me let Luther talk to this, get us oriented here. Luther writes, and this is in his great work called Against the Heavenly Prophets, where he was reacting to Lutherans who were going too far and trying to throw the baby out with the bathwater, including the sacraments. So he writes, "So God has let his holy gospel go forth now. As far as we are concerned, he works on us in two ways. In the one sense, externally, and in the other sense, internally. He deals with us externally by means of the verbal word of the gospel and through physical signs, baptism and the sacrament. He deals internally through the Holy Spirit and faith together with other gifts." In other words, and this is a problem afflicting Protestantism, frankly, is they're always looking first to an internal sensation of the Spirit's movement in our lives to be assured of God's love, whereas what we should be doing is focusing on the work of Jesus Christ and the Holy Spirit bringing that work to us and applying it to us and giving it to us. And in that sense, again, the sacraments become the, quote, ways and means by which the Holy Spirit applies the work of Christ to me. It's external to me. It's objective. I don't have to doubt that God is following through on his promise. First promise, then faith. It's not the other way around. It's not we have to have faith before we can understand the promise. No, see, exactly the opposite. We hear the promise. The Holy Spirit brings the promise to us, applies it to us through the gospel, read, preached, heard, whatever, and through these signs, these physical signs, to which he has attached the promise of the forgiveness of sins. So baptism, Lord's Supper, confession, depending on how you want to define the word sacrament.
0: Why is it so important that we maintain that the Holy Spirit works through these means, and again, these external means of grace? I often think that we need to emphasize the fact that we're talking about external means of grace, because there are other confessions in the pale of Christianity that talk about means of grace, but they really are talking about internal means of grace often rather than these things that are rooted in God's word and found outside of us.
1: It is a sad irony that often, and this is why they refer to these things as ordinances, they're doing this because Jesus told us to do them. And that's about the end of the story. And I got to be honest, when I was raised, and this is no fault of anybody, it's just the way it was at the time, I frankly was kind of raised to understand as I was going through confirmation, the Lord's Supper was really something special. But I came away with the impression, probably because I wasn't paying enough attention, but I came away with the impression, well, I know it's important, and I know it's something I need to do because Jesus did it, so it's very important, and I have to do it because Jesus did it. And that was my simplistic child's impression, Whereas instead, growing by God's grace in the grace and knowledge of my Lord and Savior Jesus Christ, I understand now that this is God's way of working on me. And Luther even puts it that way in some of his catechetical hymns, you know, let God's word work in you. What Luther was doing at the time was, as Peters puts it, he was extracting himself out of the medieval mystical meditation on Christ, where things had reached a point where people were urged to just meditate on Christ and gin up within themselves these deep spiritual feelings related to the moods and feelings and attitudes that Jesus was going through on the cross. And while there is a place for that, the point is it was pulling people's eyes away from Christ and making them look more at their spiritual sensations and feelings and emotions. And it was so important for Luther to emphasize this internal work of the Spirit connected firmly to the external appropriation and distribution of the Word and sacraments. And that's the key. And in that sense, then, God the Holy Spirit is free to work where and how He will. As Jesus Himself said, you see the wind blowing, you don't know where it comes from. This is the way the Holy Spirit works. And that's comforting. And He anchors Himself to the Word and sacraments. Faith comes by hearing, and hearing by the Word of Christ, St. Paul says. 1 Corinthians 10, he talks about the cup which we bless, the bread which we share. It's a communion, a participation in the body and blood of Jesus Christ. These are the external means that give us the great assurance and comfort that what Jesus did on the cross so many thousands of years ago is mine.
0: And why is it important that we maintain that while the Holy Spirit works upon us both externally through the means of grace and internally, that is, to create faith and maintain faith, those two are never separated from one another?
1: That's a great question. Let's, for the sake of argument, separate them and focus on the external word of God through His sacraments. If I focus purely on that, then I'm going to be concerned that the sacrament is performed in exactly the right way, that I become a spectator to the Mass, which had happened at that time. In other words, in the medieval world, human salvation consisted mostly of an effort on our part to earn His grace by being present when this external activity was taking place. It almost reached a point where, you know, as long as you were there and watching the priest do it on your behalf, you were good. And internally, though, now, if we make it purely internally with no external sign or promise from God attached to these very real activities, just like He incarnated His Son in real human flesh, He didn't just send an idea, He sent a person, they're together. You can't have one without the other. But first, the external activity of the Holy Spirit working for us, in us, on account of the work of Christ and uniting us to Christ. And internally, then, we do receive this gift of faith and trust that these gifts are for me, that they're mine. But you always look first to the giver of the gift, and then the gift proceeds.
0: We're talking with Pastor Paul McCain about the means of grace in our series on the Lutheran Confessions. When we come back, why was Luther relatively unconcerned about the number of sacraments?

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0: Welcome back to Issues Etc. I'm Todd Wilkin. We're talking about the means of grace in our series on the Lutheran Confessions. Pastor Paul McCain is our guest, publisher and executive director of editorial for Concordia Publishing House based in St. Louis and general editor of Concordia, the Lutheran Confessions. Here's a little bit from the Issues Etc. Book of the Month for March from the pen of Pastor Matt Harrison, Why Am I Joyfully Lutheran? He writes, "The treasure was attained at the cross and in the resurrection of Jesus. The treasure is doled out in baptism, absolution, the word of the gospel, and the Lord's Supper. Faith lays hold of it and makes it mine. Only faith. If it's all gift, and it is, then only faith grabs hold of the treasure." Just a taste of what you'll find in the Issues Etc. Book of the Month for March from Pastor Matt Harrison, Why Am I Joyfully Lutheran? 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Ask for the Issues Etc. Book of the Month for March. Paul, why was Luther relatively unconcerned about the number of the sacraments?
5: Well, and again, this goes back to once he had this breakthrough that the Roman Church, and he this is all crystallized in his document in that he wrote in 1520, one of the three key documents he wrote that year. The Babylonian captivity of the church was one of them, along with freedom of the Christian man and a letter to the German nation. But in his document, The Babylonian Captivity of the Church, he's referring to the fact that, in effect, the church, with the way it was using and applying the sacraments, using them to earn God's favor and to keep people captive to this control over the sacraments, that was the Babylonian captivity of the church. The sacraments were not being used as Christ himself emphasized them. And so what became so important in the sacraments is having a priest do them, watching them performed, getting yourself to a point in your life where you were spiritually capable of even receiving the sacrament. So what eventually happened in the Western church, the focus moved more and more to the priest's activities, you know, I mean, literally down to the motions at the altar, you know, turning the bread into the body of Christ, turning the wine into the blood of Christ, the congregation then more and more receded into the background as spectators who would simply adore this now present body and blood of Christ. Then it became a way to earn God's favor. And these are activities we're doing. And even today, the whole Roman Catholic understanding of the Mass as a activity by which the sacrifice of Christ is represented to the people. It sounds better and not as crass as it was in the Middle Ages, but it still all comes down to an activity by which we are able then to merit rather than a giving of a gift by God who's attaching his promise to these elements of bread and wine. So, yes, why wasn't Luther all hung up on the numbers of the sacraments? Well, Rome kept expanding the enumeration of sacraments. They started to identify all these various things. You know, and there's nothing wrong with visiting the sick and anointing them, but to try to develop this huge sacramental system around that, I mean, maybe we should just talk about, much depends on how you choose to define the word sacrament. What I want to say is, don't get all hung up on a definition of a word called sacrament at this point. The important thing is to understand the Holy Spirit using these instituted, again, ways and means of connecting us to Jesus Christ.
0: We even do this a little bit where Lutherans are classically taught that a sacrament has two parts, a clear institution, a word of God that is attached to a physical sign. And even that definition is cumbersome for something like confession and absolution. I have had fellow pastors try to shoehorn the pastor into that formula as he's the external sign, analogous to the bread and wine or the water in baptism. But that seems rather foolish.
5: Well, the problem with that is made clear in the scriptures themselves. We are to forgive our brother as many times as we are given an opportunity to forgive. That doesn't require a priest or an ordained person. So while I understand what some are trying to do, I think it's better just to, you know, live with the ambiguity that's even present in the Lutheran confessions over against the definition of sacrament. In the Apology, Melanchthon's very clear that confession is to be numbered among the sacraments. In our catechism, we even discuss this. But again, it's not the term that matters. In fact, what I found particularly insightful from Ulrich Peters is if you really want to talk about the sacrament, we are talking about none other than Jesus Christ, who himself is the sacrament, the mystery of God. The Greek word that is behind the Latin word sacramentum, the Greek word is mysterion, which means mystery. And this is originally used to describe all the saving truths of the Christian faith, such as the Trinity, Christ's incarnation, Christ himself. He is the great mystery of God given to us. And all these other things, which later became known as sacraments, came to refer to divinely, and I would say dominically, our Lord Jesus Christ instituted baptism and the Lord's Supper. And I think one can validly argue in John 20, where we have these very interesting accounts, and we'll get into this more when we talk about confession, where Jesus makes a point of saying, you know, I'm breathing on you, the Holy Spirit, and this is giving the church the authority and responsibility to forgive and retain sins. And the other thing that can also fool people is, not fool them, but get them a little confused, Luther will routinely use the word sacrament most often to refer to the Lord's Supper. So that's why you'll find him talking about baptism and the sacrament. When Luther says the sacrament, I can guarantee you 9 times out of 10, if not 100% of the time, he's referring to the sacrament of the Lord's Supper.
0: There are a couple of things to note here. In the Roman system, everything eventually came to depend, the certainty factor came to depend upon the character of the priest or the administrator of the sacrament. And Luther says, no, let's let the certainty rest upon promise and faith. What does that mean?
5: Yeah, I think Ulrich Peters does a very good job breaking this down. And this is what he says. He defines the key reformational breakthrough was Luther's very simple yet powerful insight that faith comes from the dynamic of law and gospel, which produces faith, which then results in love, in service to the neighbor, and discipleship throughout our lives, particularly as we bear suffering. And he says that's this, if you want to trace this in the Augsburg Confession, that's exactly the pattern we see in the Augsburg Confession, Articles 2 through 6. Gospel and sacraments are the bridge from the crucifixion of Jesus, or as sometimes referred to, the Christ event, so-called, the crucifixion, faith, and then to the individual. So sacraments are the saving actions of God on our behalf through the gospel. This is the big point. Now, let me just quote Peters here. In the sacraments, precisely therein, God the Father turns toward us through Jesus Christ by means of the Holy Spirit, both in word and deed, calling forth and awakening thereby faith in our hearts that becomes evident in selfless love of those who are near to us. That's probably the best soundbite of this section in Peter's commentary. That is a profound insight that Luther brought to the table. And what may appear to us so self-evident today, I mean, you and I and many others would probably read that and hear that and go, well, of course, it was by no means that way at the time. Sacraments were viewed as magical, mystical ways that you could pay the priest to do these things on your behalf to earn God's favor. Complete, you know, instead of a gracious act of God calling forth faith from you, it was your ability to do something for God to trip the heavenly outpouring of God's grace.
0: Part of Luther's genius in this shift is that he managed to do it in terms of how the sacraments were being taught without foolishly overreacting and fiddling with how the sacraments were being administered. He didn't throw out the liturgical context for either baptism or the Lord's Supper, did he?
5: No, and we can be very thankful for that. He came to understand the strength of the ancient historic liturgy was that it was surrounding all of this with the Word of God. And that's why I like our new hymnal. I just, the other day we were using one of the orders of prayer here. And, you know, everything we say in the hymnal, I'm referring to the Lutheran service book, you can look to the right and in little tiny print, you can see everywhere. These are direct quotations right out of the Bible. Time and time again, we are just saying what God's Word has given us to say. And Luther understood this was the framework for the means of grace. And that's why even in church architecture, I was recounting this to somebody recently, one of the most beautifully decorated interiors of any Lutheran church I've seen, and I've seen most of them, St. Paul Fort Wayne's probably, in many ways, just the most stunning when you walk into it. But Stephen Starkey's church, Stephen Starkey is a wonderful hymn writer. I mean, honestly, he's like a modern-day Paul Gerhardt among us. But he has been a pastor of a very small congregation kind of out in the middle of nowhere in the Saginaw Valley area. And he's been there for years. His church is stunning. You walk in, they have these huge painted windows, and his altar is all about word and sacrament. It's got the words of institution, huge. And he just turned to me very quietly and said, "You just can't do contemporary worship in here." And then he said, "This is all about the means of grace." And that whole interior, I mean, that's how every church should be, frankly. If I could wave a magic wand or had enough money to pay for it, I would like every Lutheran church to be richly ornamented with paintings and words and symbols that point us to the word and sacrament. All this is about delivering the gifts of God. So Luther did not throw the baby out with the bathwater. Again, the Reformation was a reformation, not a revolution. That was given over to the radical reformers. You know, Calvin's idea of a reformation was tearing the guts out of the great cathedral in Geneva. That was never Luther's, was never on his agenda. When someone tried to do it, he came back from exile in 1520 and preached the series of sermons during Lent, by the way, the season we're in, called the series of sermons, and preached against all this.
0: Pastor Paul McCain is our guest. When we come back, we don't want to omit preaching from the means of grace. So we'll talk about that on the other side of the break.

0: God decided to love you, he wasn't content to sort of love you at a distance. He wanted to get up close when that happened, which is why Christ took on human flesh.
1: 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Making the Case Conference.
0: But even after Christ ascended to the right hand of the Father, God still wanted to dwell with you through the flesh and blood of his Son. He wanted to be physically present and in the room when he covered you in forgiveness and life and salvation. So that's why he's given his church the Lord's Supper, and that's why we should rejoice every time God comes into the room and invites us to feast on the same flesh and the same blood that won our salvation at Calvary.
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5: Come and experience firsthand by sitting down in classes and actually hearing professors, coming to chapel, which is always the high point of the day, to hear the Word of God and to lift our voices in song.
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5: Spend time talking to professors. I mean, there's not a professor here who will not be willing to take time, whether it's after chapel during the coffee hour or just to come into one study and sit down and talk for a while, to answer questions, to help them to get a sense of, A, do they want to be a pastor or a deaconess, and then B, is this the right place, and maybe C would be the question, is now the right time for them to make that decision.
1: If you've contemplated the vocation of pastor or deaconess, contact Concordia Theological Seminary, Fort Wayne, Indiana, 1-800-481-2155, 800-481-2155, or send an email to admission@ctsfw.edu.
6: It really is kind of funny, he says, that what she has done will be remembered and that she'll be spoken of because of it. 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
1: 1 hour from now, we'll play Issues Etc. Soundbite of the Week. That means we're going to be playing those 4 soundbites in their entirety. You listen, then you give us a call, 1-877-623-6943. And you vote for Issues Etc. Soundbite of the Week. In the meantime, we're in our series on the Lutheran Confessions in Luther's Small Catechism, Introducing the Means of Grace with Pastor Paul McCain of Concordia Publishing House. Paul, we don't want to omit preaching from the Means of Grace, do we?
10: No, and I thought maybe you were also going to go in the direction of when we say word, to be very specific, we're talking about the gospel, the preaching of the gospel, the preaching of the law. In this very strict sense, is not a means of grace. That simply shows our sin and condemns us. And if that's all we heard, in other words, no one should think, well, if I read the Ten Commandments, I'm delivering, this is a means of grace. No, it's not. It's a means of condemnation. the gospel specifically, that's why I try to be more careful when I talk, and I refer to the gospel and sacraments. And the sacraments are simply the gospel in visual, audible, tangible forms. You know, things that are seen, things that are heard, things that are received. Luther refers to them as signs of God's loving promise to us through Jesus Christ, signs that are actually done to us that we receive. And this is what creeps out so many of my evangelical friends who have absolutely no theology of the means of grace. And as you know, you and I, Todd, have talked about this, how they look on us like we're a bunch of weirdos. You're like, well, you, on the one hand, you got Martin Luther. Yay, Martin Luther. 95 Theses. Yay, he didn't like the Pope. Hooray. Yeah, he talked about the gospel. But then he never could get out of this weird sacrament stuff. That poor Luther, he could just never extract himself. He just was never could get out of the Roman Catholic Church. And that's the problem with Lutherans. And we love you Lutherans, but you're just too Catholic. I mean, we hear this all the time. And that's a very maybe understandable way of seeing it on a surface level. But again, Luther turned everything on its ear and reclaimed the biblical understanding of what God is doing through the preaching of the gospel, through the teaching of the gospel, through the hearing of the gospel, and through the reception of holy baptism and holy communion.
1: So let's talk a little bit about how we are to regard the sacraments as we have them before us. I happen to serve at a church, and you were describing some churches earlier there that hold the means of grace in very high regard, and therefore we approach them liturgically with great reverence, a reverence that is very intentional and obvious. We don't do this because out of fear or out of a sense of some sort of obligation, but because we want to teach how great a treasure the sacraments are. And yet, someone would say, Pastor, when I see you process out to commune the elderly before the general reception of the Lord's Supper there in the congregation, and you're holding the ciborium, that thing that holds the host, so high above your head as you process, that's just bread, Pastor. Hmm. Or when a child is baptized and you say, Father, Son, and Holy Spirit, it's just water, Pastor. How do we deal with that tension?
10: There's a great quote here, and it's used in the New Explanation. It's from the Large Catechism. Luther says, this speaks right to that. Bottom line is, God delights to use ordinary things to do extraordinary works. Now, just pause and consider that sentence for a moment. God delights to use ordinary things to do extraordinary works. Yes, we're talking about his word and sacrament, but that's you, too. If there's anything ordinary, it's me and you, Todd, and all of us. We are the clay pots. But through us, by his gifts, extraordinary works are happening. And then here's the Luther quote. We always teach that the sacraments and all outward things that God ordains and institutes should not be considered according to the coarse outward mask, the way we look in a nutshell. But we respect them because God's word is included in them. And, of course, in the case of the Lord's Supper, it's actually the Lord's body and blood present under that bread and wine. So something's actually happening here. This isn't just an external ritual that we're going through. And, again, this is something that non-sacramental Christians have a hard time understanding and separating from what they might see in a Roman Catholic church. I mean, they're reverent and devout and sincere as well, but sincerely wrong in their understanding of what's actually happening at that point. And to your point of the reverence, yeah, it's, oh my goodness, I made the mistake, and I won't name the congregation, of watching a large contemporary worship service, and the way the sacrament was handled, it was just like, all right, now it's time for our snacks, and let's just ease on into this, and we're so cool and hip, and it's so casual, you know? And I just, that's not me. I can find no precedent for that kind of behavior in a congregation that actually literally believes that when the Lord's words are spoken, when that promise is given, our Lord Jesus Christ is present there on the altar and will be delivered to me and all communicants by the hand of his servants. That's actually happening. And how is that a moment to be casual? I don't understand it. I'll just leave that question out there.
1: Yeah, I always tell a story about attending the congregation I grew up in after it had flirted with contemporary worship, and one of the most uncomfortable services I ever had to, well, I ended up standing through it because they never sat down. The first embarrassment was watching the pastor's wife in the pew in front of me dance through the entire service. That was just not something I needed to see. And then the second one was when the pastor himself, kind of out of a sense of, it was almost kind of obligation to get this thing over with, in his polo shirt, sauntered up to the altar and said, you know, on the night when Jesus was betrayed, he took bread. And I thought the very same thought, Paul. We are going to be receiving the very body of the Son of God, the creator of the universe, our God, the one who's coming to judge us, the living and the dead. The body that hung on the cross, lay in the grave, and came out after 3 days alive. And we start with, you know? How do you explain that lack of reverence among people who say they still teach these things?
10: I'm still working on it, Todd. It flabbergasts me no end. It's this, I've talked about this with people over and over. There's this desire to be informal, as if formality is bad. Informal means you're sincere. I don't get it. I don't get it. I don't know, Todd. I can't answer your question, but it drives me up the wall. And when people say there's no differences in the Lutheran Church Missouri Synod as a result of these things, they are dead wrong. We're talking about what you say you believe should be demonstrated in how things are done. Okay, this is a no-brainer. You know, when you go to a five-star restaurant and receive the very finest of gifts available to human beings through a kitchen, you don't walk in there like you're going to the McDonald's, and if you do, they throw you out. I mean, there's protocols in life for all these things. We rise when we're in the presence of a judge in a court of law, but some people just feel this compulsion to be so informal in the presence of the holy living God, who is there for you and for your sake. And don't get me, you know how to press my buttons, Todd. I tell you, this one, you just wind me up and let me go for an hour on this. But it, any rate, back to the sacraments. The good news here is truly good news that, for instance, 1 Corinthians 1:28, God chose what is weak in the world to shame the strong, what is low and despised in the world, even things that are not, to bring to nothing things that are. And think of the power of that statement. Jesus Christ himself, born in this very humble way, the means of grace, bread and wine and water. There's another great quote here from Peters, which I think gets at, and this passage would support it. God, using the hands and mouth of his servants through human words and the gifts of creation, the triune God makes himself accessible to us, takes us into his gracious presence, and appropriates us, body and soul, for his salvific reign. There's a lot going on here. We are being drawn into the body of Jesus Christ himself, and my Bible reading today just went through, our bodies there become temples of the Holy Spirit. So if we can just lift our minds a little bit as we consider these things and not take them for granted, what a joyful opportunity it is to be thankful for the Lord's gifts.
1: 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When we come back, we'll talk about the frequency of the Lord's Supper. 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Why was that?

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0: Welcome back. I'm Todd Wilkin. This is Issues Etc. on this Friday, March the 8th. It's our series on the Lutheran Confessions. We're in Luther's Small Catechism, and we're introducing the means of grace with Pastor Paul McCain, General Editor of Concordia, the Lutheran Confessions. So we were talking about the manner in which we regard the Lord's Supper before the break. Let's talk a little bit about frequency. For Luther and those at his time among the Reformers, the practice was at least every Lord's Day. Why was that?
4: Well, again, this gets back to the keen insight. Here's a quote from one of Luther's sermons in 1519. Out of pure grace, he establishes you, O unworthy one, on his word and signs. The sacraments, then, are rightly used when we, in faith, trust the promises offered and given by Christ through them. That's out of the New Explanation. And then comes this beautiful quote from Augsburg Confession 13:3. The sacraments were instituted to awaken and confirm faith in those who use them. Therefore, we must use the sacraments in such a way that faith, which believes the promises offered and set forth through the sacraments, is increased. And that doesn't happen by sitting there like a block of wood as a spectator, as was the case in the medieval church where they couldn't even understand what was being said. Nor does this happen when we treat the sacraments flippantly and frivolously and act as if, well, it's something we got to do. Have you ever had someone say to you, Pastor, I got to get my kid did? They're referring to baptism. Now, I shouldn't be judgmental. Maybe that's just as far as their rhetorical skills can take them at that point in their life. But on the other hand, I need to get my kid done, Pastor. You know, we got to get him baptized, and then we got to put him through confirmation so he can take the Lord's Supper. And we've got to do all these things. We understand that that's all part of how we get ourselves right with God. I would hope from those understandings we could build a lot more understanding and appreciation for the sacraments. So in other words, it's not our faith that's making the sacraments what they are, but it's through faith that we receive all the promises God has given us to receive through his gifts.
0: I want to come back to your last statement there in just a minute, but let's do talk about the frequency of the sacraments. Now, with respect to baptism, we teach that there's one baptism. We don't rebaptize, so that one kind of goes off the table. But we would encourage people not to delay baptism, wouldn't we?
4: Yeah, this is a problem. I mean, you know, it's always a tough situation because on... the people you want to fuss at about it are the ones probably standing in front of you with their children to be baptized. So it's like the wrong time to go about it. It's like, why'd you wait so long? Okay, now let's begin. But seriously, I think a good way of handling this is to kind of, you praise people when you want them to do what you're praising them for. In other words, if a couple shows up with a child who's been born that week or just a week or so ago, boy, if I was a pastor, I would say, by the way, folks, this is wonderful that you were able to be here today to have your child baptism. I know that doesn't always happen, that sometimes there's more medical issues here, but boy, it's wonderful to see people bringing their little children to Jesus as soon as possible, because Jesus said, don't prevent the little children from coming to me. You know, that kind of thing. I remember President Al Berry, the guy I worked with, he told me the best way to

0: And I tried it, and it worked. I didn't really need to. In my congregation, they were great. But you say something like, wow, you know, if there's one thing I really enjoy about being a pastor here is just listening to you people sing. You are fantastic. Now, I could say that without any fear of playing games with them because they're great. But I'll tell you what, that next Sunday, it was even louder. So sometimes we have to be careful. But the point is, this bad practice of waiting months to baptize a child because great Aunt Gertie can't make it down from wherever she is, that says something. If baptism is not a high priority, it should be. Now, with the Lord's Supper, when we talk about this, I want to be very clear. I am not going to sit here and tell people how often they should receive the Lord's Supper. Okay? I can urge it on them. I can preach its benefits and merits. The issue is not how often it's received. It's how often a congregation offers it. Bare minimum, it should be every Sunday. Okay, that's the pattern of worship in the Lutheran confessions. And the reason for that is because if there are people there who desire it, then the church should be offering it. In other words, don't cut me off from the sacrament just because you might have the heebie-jeebies about every Sunday communion. That's your problem. You know, don't hold the entire congregation hostage to your whims and oftentimes misinformed whims about how often the sacrament should be offered in a congregation. And the issue is not how often it's received. That's a personal matter. But just because you choose not to receive it when it's offered doesn't mean you have the right or the congregation has the right to tell those who desire their Lord's body and blood and the forgiveness of sins, life and salvation, which he promises to give, don't deny those people who desire it the opportunity to receive it.
1: Then what about confession and absolution? I mean, ordinarily, when it's done corporately, it would be every Sunday in a church that retains the Lutheran liturgy. But what about private confession and absolution?
0: Well, it's an interesting thing. Even how this section on confession wound up in the small catechism, it really wasn't even there until Luther's second edition. But it was assumed to be the practice would remain in the Lutheran church as long as the church was Orthodox in Germany. The practice of private confession and absolution was retained, and Luther was always talking about this practice when he's talking about confession. That's why when we do talk about confession coming up, we hear about confessing to the pastor. Think about it this way. When the general absolution is given, it's as true and certain as if Jesus Christ himself is talking. However, it's talking to the whole crowd. In the act of private absolution, however, it is just you the pastor's talking to, and maybe he'll lay his hand on your head. There's a very personal application of the promise of the gospel, which in its application draws out from you faith and trust, and it's a sign of God's love and favor for you. So the act of personal confession and absolution has definitely fallen out of favor to a great extent in our circles. It's something that people have been trying to work at reinstituting, but there's just kind of this genetic reaction to it and phobia to it that it's too, quote-unquote, too Catholic.
1: Two final questions for you here, Paul. You had said faith does not make the sacrament, but it is only through faith that we receive these sacraments. Why is that so important?
0: Well, because we don't want to make the sacrament something that we are doing for God. Rather, these are things God is doing for us. And so this chain of events, the Word of God draws forth faith, which in turn engenders love toward God. And the only way we can express that love is in love towards others. So then you have good works. This is the way it works. God has so ordered things in this way that he understands we need these signs. We need these, if you want to call them, ceremonies, not to earn his favor, but throughout the Old Testament, he gave his people this complex system of worship, all of which was to continue to draw their focus back to him as the one from whom they receive all good things. And again, I like to focus on the fact, and when we talk about the means of grace, just a catchphrase for the gospel and the gospel sacraments, that it's as if the crucifixion of Jesus Christ earned for us this incredible salvation, like a giant nuclear power plant just brimming with energy, with power. But if there are no lines to connect and allow that energy to flow into our individual homes, what good is that electricity going to do? Similarly, the saving work of Jesus Christ on the cross, we don't have to rely on our subjective emotions to receive it, but we can look to the signs and promises from God himself through the preaching of his word, through the administration

0: administration of his sacraments.
1: There's been a lot of talk in the last decade or so, maybe more, of kind of a new resurgence of an understanding of law and gospel and of grace, even outside Lutheran circles. In its bare understanding of grace, it's often a very good thing. But what is lacking from that renewal and an understanding of the centrality of grace, for me, in Christianity, are the means of grace. What are your thoughts there?
0: Right, right. It's a frustrating thing, isn't it? And it doesn't have to be that way. But yeah, it's great when we talk about law and gospel, properly understood, properly distinguished and preached. But the means of grace, and to understand that in the act of proclaiming the gospel itself, that is the Holy Spirit. Again, we're kind of ending where we started. It's the Holy Spirit working to create and generate faith in the saving work of Jesus Christ. And he does it externally, and we then receive it internally. On the one hand, you have this kind of a cognitive understanding of a law and gospel distinction. And then what? You've kind of reduced it to an assent to a body of doctrine rather than to a living encounter with Jesus Christ, who, by the work of the Holy Spirit, is really at work generating the faith and trust in him that he wants from you and giving to you all the gifts he wants to give for you on your behalf. So you have these very tangible things going on. And again, not to earn God's favor, but to receive his mercy and a very sure and certain sign and testimony of grace.
1: Pastor Paul McCain is publisher and executive director of editorial for Concordia Publishing House based in St. Louis, and he's general editor of Concordia, the Lutheran Confessions. Paul, thanks.
0: Thank you, Todd.
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3: Marriage is a social justice issue for children. And if we are not doing marriage, if we're not encouraging men to commit to the women they're making babies with, regardless of their race, our society is doomed.
4: Giving cross-sex hormones to a patient with gender dysphoria and referring them for plastic surgery to alter their sex organs is the same as giving a patient with anorexia nervosa a strict diet and referring her for stomach stapling.
5: We should not revert to the old creation as Christians when dealing with race and racism, but let's live within the new creation that God has given as a gift to us through Christ.
6: And just as any little child crawls into the lap of its father to show where his hurts are or to list his complaints, that's what our Lord invites us to do.
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8: Alpha, Beta, Gamma, Delta, Epsilon, Beta, Eta, Theta, Iota.
1: Very few theological differences, disagreements, debates are merely superficial. What I mean by that is when you discover a theological difference with a fellow Christian, it's very seldom an isolated difference. Theology is a body. It's called a corpus of doctrine, a body of doctrine that is held together. It has a center of gravity, the doctrine of justification. It has all different parts that work together. And when there's a difference between one Christian's view and another Christian's view on any particular part, that signals that there may be differences elsewhere as well. And some of those differences are pretty big. We're going to be dealing with one of them in our series on the Lutheran Confessions, a difference over the person of Christ. Two natures in Christ and yet one person. How are those two natures related to one another? Greetings and welcome to Issues Etc. live on this Monday afternoon, June the 29th. I'm Todd Wilkin. Thanks for tuning us in. Our series on the Lutheran Confessions continues. Pastor Paul McCain will join us to talk about the person of Christ in the Solid Declaration of the Formula of Concord. A little bit later, we'll talk about woke pastors with Jason Matera, author of a recent column for American Thinker titled God Save Us from the Woke Pastor. Joining us to talk about the person of Christ in the Formula of Concord, Pastor Paul McCain. He's publisher and executive director of editorial for Concordia Publishing House based in St. Louis and general editor of Concordia, the Lutheran Confessions. Paul, welcome back.
0: Hey, Todd. It's great to be with you again.
1: So this is, as you have pointed out, theologically dense. That's an understatement. This is deep water, even for the Formula of Concord. And it's quite careful in its language. The primary author of this particular section on the person of Christ is Martin Chemnitz. He went on to write, I think what you have said, is the longest treatise on the two natures in Christ ever written in the history of the church. Why was this particular issue so important?
0: It really is interesting to observe that at this point in the progress of the Reformation in the 16th century, the position against Rome had been well staked out, well defended, explained, so on and so forth. But at this particular point in the around 1560s and following, the real issue came down to a controversy with the Calvinists, or the Reformed, as we generally call them. This was a group of Christians that arose fairly early on in the Reformation, opposed Luther on some very key points. The most, the most notorious or famous figure in the growing Reformed movement was Ulrich Zwingli, who was killed on the field of battle later, but well before John Calvin came along. But when Calvin came along, he became the leader of this movement, which today is generally known as the Reformed movement. But the real issue was the Lord's Supper. And sad, but ironic, that that became an issue which caused such division and still causes such division, and necessarily so, between the Lutheran Church and the heirs of John Calvin. Put very simply, the Calvinist position on the Lord's Supper is that it is not possible for the body of Jesus Christ or the human nature of Jesus Christ to be present under the bread and wine when the Lord's Supper is celebrated in a congregation. And I'm sitting here in my office at CPH looking at a polemical painting that was painted in the 16th century showing Jesus Christ literally chained to the throne of his Father in heaven, and it's impossible for him to be with us here on earth. It shows Calvin and Zwingli both climbing the ladder into heaven to try to be with Jesus there. That's the Calvinist belief that in the Lord's Supper, the soul ascends to be with Christ in heaven and there feeds on him by faith. So in explaining the Lutheran understanding and confession of the Lord's Supper, which of course we believe to be the scriptural understanding, it was necessary for us to dispel false

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We interrupt the current segment to bring you the live broadcast of Issues, Etc. 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

0: The more you go to church, the more you sit in a pew, the more likely you are to vote for culturally conservative candidates.
1: You're never God. Whenever you say that you are divine, or you have this divine inner spark or this divine inner self, it's actually the devil persuading you, tricking you into thinking that you are God.
2: When they got into the boat, Matthew records, there was a great calm. The ark, the ships, they're all pictures of the church. And I like to tell my members that I always feel the safest from the assaults of devil, world, and flesh when I'm in the divine service.
3: In most secular worldviews, suffering is an ultimate evil, and it's to be avoided at all costs. It's a senseless interruption to a life of flourishing. But contrastingly, St. Paul redefines suffering as an intrinsic marker of Christian identity and of ultimate glorification.
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5: When Roe v. Wade was turned over, well, it's been now more than 4 years ago, many predictions were made by the advocates of abortion. Women would die. Miscarriage would be illegal. The return of self-managed back alley abortions, the doctors would flee the medical system in states that didn't have abortion. Have any of those predictions come true? Greetings and welcome to Issues Etc. live on this Friday afternoon, August the 28th. I'm Todd Wilkin. Thanks for tuning us in. Dr. Michael New will join us to talk about a pro-abortion op-ed that admits that post-Roe predictions were wrong. We'll discuss the martyrdom of John the Baptist, remembered by the church on the 29th of August with Dr. Jeff Gibbs. We'll discuss hymnals, hymns, and hymn singing with Dr. John Vicker. Then it's This Week in Pop Christianity. We'll hear Vlad Savchuk teaching about what he calls the octopus spirit. Pastor Chris Roseborough will be our guest. Dr. Michael New is visiting assistant professor of social research and political science at the Catholic University of America, senior associate scholar at the Charlotte Lozier Institute, Paige Comstock Cunningham Fellow with Americans United for Life, and a columnist for National Review Online. Dr. New, welcome back.
6: Thanks for having me. Much appreciated.
5: What were the advocates of abortion predicting would happen after the overturn of Roe v. Wade?
6: People who support legal abortion predicted that after Roe was overturned, it would be a public health disaster. They claimed that maternal mortality rates would go up. They claimed that infant mortality rates would go up. They also claimed that a lot of OBGYNs would leave pro-life states and go to states where abortion laws are more permissive, and it would just be a public health disaster for women.
5: Who is Dr. David Hackney of Case Western Reserve University?
6: Dr. David Hackney is a professor of reproductive biology at Case Western Reserve University. He's a very outspoken, a very prominent supporter of legal abortion. He came to the Ohio State Legislature to testify against the Heartbeat Act, which would protect preborn children after 6 weeks gestation. He supported issue one that put legal abortion in Ohio State Constitution. In the past, he's written op-eds for the Columbus Dispatch in favor of legal abortion. So he's a very visible, very vocal supporter of legal abortion.
5: Tell us about an op-ed recently from Dr. Hackney.
6: It's interesting. This week he wrote an op-ed. It appeared in statnews.com, and he admits that many predictions that supporters of legal abortion made have not come true. For instance, he candidly admits that there's been no discernible increase or measurable increase in the maternal mortality rate after Dobbs. He's also argued quite clearly that there's been no exodus of OBGYNs from pro-life states. So he admits that a lot of the predictions that his team made after Dobbs turned out to be incorrect.
5: How do you respond to Hackney's claim that pro-life laws have increased infant mortality?
6: The one prediction he claims is true, he argues that pro-life laws have increased infant mortality. And I think it's important to look at this in a very nuanced way. Those studies that have found an increase in infant mortality have found an increase in congenital deaths, in short, an increase in children being born with birth defects. So it's important to hear what's happening, or know what's happening here. The pro-life law isn't causing birth defects, it's protecting these children. It's preventing these children from being aborted. So it's a tragic situation, but the pro-life law is at least allowing these children to at least die a natural death and not have their life cut short by a violent and often brutal abortion.
5: You say that the public health trends post-Roe really are unsurprising. What do you mean by that?
6: Well, those of us who kind of look at this issue kind of realize that pro-life laws and public health go hand in hand. And there's a lot of examples of this. Poland has probably the strongest pro-life laws of any large population European country. Poland also has one of the lowest, if not the lowest, maternal mortality rate in all of Europe. Ireland, for a long time, has strong pro-life laws. And while those pro-life laws were in place, their maternal health statistics were much better than peer countries like England and Scotland and Wales. Chile put some protective pro-life laws in place in 1989, and then maternal mortality rate fell. So look at countries like Poland, Ireland, Chile, that have had strong pro-life laws in place. They've also had good public health outcomes.
5: What do you make of Hackney's suggestion that abortion advocates make their arguments rooted in autonomy and human freedom?
6: I think that's kind of very poor advice. I think that abortion advocates like to talk about public health. They can actually get articles published in public health journals that are edited by supporters of legal abortion. The findings of these articles are uncorrectly reported by the mainstream media, and pro-lifers just don't get much of a chance to respond, either in the academic journal or the subsequent media commentary. I think when the argument turns to philosophy and theology, pro-lifers are very strong. We have very good apologetics. We can make very strong philosophical, theological cases that the preborn are precious and deserve legal protection. So if they want to make arguments about autonomy and human freedom, I say let them have at it. I think pro-lifers will prevail.
5: Why do you find Hackney's editorial then somewhat encouraging?
6: I'm just encouraged by the fact that he admits that his team was wrong, that there is no increase in maternal mortality after Dobbs, that OBGYNs have not left pro-life states. Usually people don't admit they're wrong in politics and policy. He's only admit, at least on certain issues, that his team was wrong, and that is encouraging.
5: Dr. Michael New is visiting assistant professor of social research and political science at the Catholic University of America. He's senior associate scholar at the Charlotte Lozier Institute, Paige Comstock Cunningham Fellow with Americans United for Life, and a columnist for National Review Online. You can read his columns on the podcast page for this episode at issuesetc.org. Dr. New, thanks.
6: Thanks for having me. Much appreciated.
5: We will discuss the martyrdom of John the Baptist, the church remembers on the 29th of August, Dr. Jeff Gibbs, next.

0: It's also a confirmation of what the church has proclaimed for millennia, that we are not made to be alone, but we are made for covenant.
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1: He stands there at the end of the Old Testament and the beginning of the New Testament, a prophetic voice, literally a voice. That's how he is predicted at the end of the Old Testament, a voice of one crying in the wilderness. That's how he describes himself. I am the voice of one crying in the wilderness. Jesus says the same thing of him. So John the Baptist, for speaking the word of God, is in prison, and eventually we know, in that famous and tragic scenario, will die as a martyr at the hands of King Herod at the whim of his illegal wife. It's a tragic story, but what does it mean that John goes as a martyr before the one he is running before, Jesus? Welcome back to Issues Etc. On this Tuesday, August the 25th, we are going to remember the martyrdom of John the Baptist. Dr. Jeff Gibbs joins us. He's Emeritus Professor of New Testament at Concordia Seminary and author of the Concordia Commentaries on Matthew. Dr. Gibbs, welcome back.
6: Thank you, Todd. It's good to hear your voice. Haven't talked in a while.
1: Before we get into the martyrdom itself, let's talk about the imprisonment that led up to it. It's sometimes unclear from the way that the Gospels record this, but did Jesus wait until John was in prison to begin his public ministry?
6: Well, I like the way you said it, Todd. It's not quite clear. If we only had Matthew, for instance, that's kind of what it sounds like, right? Because there in chapter 4, that's the way Matthew tells the sequence. But as we know, the Gospels are not always what we would call strictly chronological. If you read the Gospel of John, there seems to be an overlap, right, of John's baptizing ministry, and then Jesus has some activity after the disciples first begin to follow him, because John has pointed to Jesus and says, "Behold the Lamb of God who takes away the sin of the world." I do think there's a kind of a theological connection between John's imprisonment and martyrdom and the Lord's own mission and ministry. But whether historically, you know, Jesus waited and that was kind of the ready, set, go mark, I think we probably have to be not quite certain about that.
1: What led to John's imprisonment?
6: Here's a phrase that gets used in various ways: speaking the truth to power. Herod Antipas, the son of Herod the Great, one of the sons of Herod the Great, was the ruler of Galilee in those regions, and he took as wife a woman named Herodias, who was the wife of his brother, Herod Philip. And while Herod Philip was still living, and John the Baptist knew that this was against the will of God, and so he denounced him. And for that reason, and maybe for others, Herod imprisoned John the Baptist.
1: There's something to be noted there, and if you look at what John actually said to Herod or of Herod, it is not lawful for you to take her, I think is the words that he used. It might shock Lutheran sensibilities to note that ultimately John is imprisoned and martyred for preaching the law.
6: Exactly. Exactly right. And for, as one, for calling things like they are. And John, as we know from the samples of his preaching that we do have, is not afraid to say things in, shall we say, stark terms. He speaks of wheat and chaff and coming fire and judgment. So it's not, in that sense, too surprising that John would be perfectly willing to call out, as we say today, King Herod Antipas.
1: It also offends our kind of libertarian sensibilities. You know, what does this prophet of God, why is he bothering to talk to the civil leaders of his day and comment on their morality? What are your thoughts there?
6: Well, I have lots of them. God's law is God's law. I mean, it applies to everyone, right? It's wrong for a believer to lie. It's wrong for an unbeliever to lie. It's wrong for a believer to marry his brother's wife. It's wrong for an unbeliever to do it. And so, John is not afraid to mess with whatever political party, I'll just say it that way, that he thinks is in violation of God's law. In this case, of course, they weren't political parties. It was a ruler, a monarch, serving under Rome's blessing. But God's law is God's law.
1: Staying with that imprisonment for a minute here, there's at least some indication of a, I'm just going to say for lack of a better word, love-hate relationship on Herod's part between him and John the Baptist. He seems fascinated with him.
6: Yes.
1: And then even reluctant to ultimately kill him.
6: Yes, yes. One of the Gospels says that he heard him gladly, and he was reluctant to do the deed at first because John is popular among the people, even though probably they don't even really understand the significance of John. Jesus has to teach the crowds that are following him about John's true significance. We don't exactly know what's going on in Herod's mind and heart, but there is some ambivalence. Maybe the truth is trying to get in there in John's heart, but it ultimately fails.
1: During John's imprisonment, and before his martyrdom, there is what appears to be a crisis of faith on the part of the prophet. He sends some of his disciples to Jesus asking that question, are you the one or shall we look for another? What do you think is going on there?
6: Right. That's a great question. And again, we have to be sort of cautious. I would say it's this, and there are a number of other examples, right? Moses. They're not too long out in the wilderness, and the children of Israel murmur. I'd have to look it up. It might even be the incident with the golden calf. And Moses says to God, you did this to me, right? You brought me out in the wilderness and are laying the burden of this people on me. Well, that's not true, but it's not turning out the way Moses thought it was going to, right? And the prophet, the literal human prophet, Elijah, in Kings is the same way. You know, has this great victory at Mount Carmel over the prophets of Baal, and then Jezebel is going to kill him, and off he runs to Mount Sinai, and he says in so many words, this isn't turning out the way I thought it was going to turn out. So it's understandable. It happens to men of faith and prophets and chosen servants throughout history, and I just think that John is one of those examples. He announced the coming of the reign of God. As I like to say sometimes, this is not the reign of Bill. This is not the reign of Frank. This is the reign of God, Almighty God. But his enemies look like they're winning, and John's own situation is case in point number one. So Jesus, if you're the Messiah, if you're bringing the reign of God, if you're the Lamb of God, why doesn't it look right? Why am I still in prison? And ultimately, he gets his head chopped off. In Lutheran terms, this is our theology of the cross, that when God is at work, it so often looks like the opposite of what we think it should. It so often looks like defeat, when in God's plan and God's way, it's actually really success and victory.
1: So John had preached the coming of a Messiah who would carry a winnower's fork in his hand and lay the axe at the root of the trees and execute immediate judgment. Do you think that's part of the tension that John is feeling there?
6: Yes, I do. And by the way, John was right. We call it Judgment Day, right? But should we say that John's timing is off or he isn't patient enough? And, you know, believers today, we look around us and we see greed and we see hatred, we see abortion, we see racism, we see oppression, we see evil everywhere, and we think, where is God? I mean, why is he not making things right? The promise, of course, is one day he will make things right, and he has made things right, but not in a way that looks impressive to normal human perspectives.
1: That question sent to Jesus via John's disciples occasions,
6: yes,
1: Jesus teaching, as you mentioned before, teaching the people about who John is and what John is doing. What does he say there?
6: Yeah, he says something really remarkable. He actually says that John is greater than a prophet. He actually fulfills prophecy himself. And the prophecy that John fulfills is the one at the end of the book of the prophet Malachi, that talks about the Lord's messenger coming to his temple, that talks about the great and terrible day of the Lord, and the one whom God will send, the prophet Malachi says, is Elijah. I will send Elijah. Now, the human figure Elijah, the original prophet Elijah, has been dead for 500 years or something when Malachi prophesies. But Jews heard that prophecy and they thought about it, they speculated about it, and Jesus actually says that John the Baptizer fulfills that prophecy. He is Elijah, which means that the great and terrible day of the Lord has come. But once again, it's a day of the Lord that can be resisted. It's a day of the Lord whereby its bringers, first John and then Jesus, can be hated and opposed and even killed. Of course, Jesus wins the ultimate victory in his resurrection, but this is the paradox and the strange way that God has decided to carry out his plan in and through First John, but also, of course, especially the Lord Jesus.
1: Jesus asks that rhetorical question, what did you go out to see, with reference to John? What point is he making there?
6: Well, he's just trying to get them to rethink, I think. Was it a reed shaken by the wind? People normally take this to mean someone whose opinion could be changed readily. Was it someone with the trappings of wealth and success and comfort, you know, dressed in soft clothing? There's probably a little touch of irony there in Matthew 11. Those who wear soft clothing, Jesus says, are in king's houses. John's in a king's prison. But someone greater than a prophet, he's prophesied about. But then, because this is opaque to us and to our perceptions, Jesus actually says, if you are willing to receive it, he is Elijah who is about to come. Now, it doesn't mean that whether or not we believe it makes John Elijah. The fact of the matter is, he was Elijah. But it's easy to reject this message because of what his being Elijah looks like. And then Jesus ends that paragraph, as you know, with, let the one who has ears hear. Jesus calls for faith in this declaration that doesn't look like what it's supposed to look like.
1: Do we know how long John languished in prison before the event of his execution?
6: Yeah, I don't think we know. I was just looking, I knew we were going to chat this afternoon, and the Gospels don't tell us, and Josephus has a couple of references to both Herod's marriage to his brother's wife, and then also to his imprisonment of John, and I don't think it says. There's one guess that puts the martyrdom of John at about 32 A.D., but that kind of depends on some other chronological guesswork that may or may not be right, so obviously before the end of Jesus' ministry, his death and resurrection. But I don't think we know how long John languished in prison.
1: Dr. Jeff Gibbs is our guest. We're talking about the martyrdom of John the Baptist. We'll tell the story, as tragic and senseless as it is, next.

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0: 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Faith Lutheran, Waterloo, Iowa. Zion Lutheran, Tacoma, Washington. St. Paul Lutheran, Long Beach, California. Concordia Lutheran, Geneseo, Illinois. Divine Savior Lutheran, Divine, Texas. Our Redeemer Lutheran, Emmett, Idaho. Hope Lutheran, St. Louis, Missouri. St. John Lutheran, Clintonville, Wisconsin. Emmanuel Lutheran, Dearborn, Michigan. And Christ Our Savior Lutheran, Elizabeth, Colorado. 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We're talking about the martyrdom of John the Baptist with Dr. Jeff Gibbs of Concordia Seminary, St. Louis. Dr. Gibbs, the story of the martyrdom itself is tragic and senseless. Tell us about it.
5: Yeah, the old-fashioned word, Todd, that came to my mind when I was thinking about it is the word tawdry. You know, it's kind of distasteful. So Herod is celebrating his birthday with his nobility and honored guests. And Herodias, his wife, she hates John, and she wants to get rid of him. She actually traps Herod in his own words, remembering that it's an honor-shame culture, much more so than ours. So to be respected, to be a man of your word, to keep a public promise that you've made, to avoid shame like this is very important, and the more, quote-unquote, important a person you are, the more important it is to avoid shame like that. So in the midst of the banquet, Herodias sends her daughter Salome in to, quote-unquote, dance for the guests. In every likelihood, this is a sexualized sort of thing, and Herod actually promises to give Salome, the daughter of his wife, whatever she wants, up to the half of his kingdom. And so Salome dutifully goes to her mother and says, what shall I ask for? And Herodias says, get the head of John the Baptist on a platter. And that's what she does. I can only imagine Herod's, as you said earlier, his ambivalence, you know, this love-hate relationship with John and his words. But now he's trapped and he has a choice. He can choose his own honor and his own status, or he can choose what I suspect he knew to be right. And he chose his own honor, and so he's trapped in his own words. And he sends John as beheaded. It's hard to imagine the gruesomeness of the scene, right? So the head of John the Baptist is presented on a platter. What more gruesome, shameful, pathetic scene can you imagine? And the answer is, well, I can think of one. It's Jesus dying on the cross, right? Which is the ultimate path and pattern and way that God sends his lamb to take away the sin of the world. But to every human expectation, it looks like the opposite of what it is. And so John and Jesus, of course, they're related through their mothers, but their lives are patterned together. And so John's death foreshadows Jesus' death in more than one way. And one of the ways is that in the world's scheme of things, it's a shameful, dishonorable, pathetic death that can only mean defeat, right? God has a different idea, of course.
0: So it strikes me that Herod here is forced by his own lack of wisdom into a position that many before him have occupied, and that is persecuting and killing the prophets.
5: Right.
0: Is John's martyrdom here kind of the capstone of that edifice that has Jesus talks about the blood of the prophets being spilled and things like, and they treated the prophets before you like this when they persecute you? Is John's martyrdom, not discounting the cross, of course, but in terms of the prophets, is it the capstone?
5: Well, that's an interesting question, Todd, because when Jesus does, you know, he's denouncing the Pharisees in Matthew 23, and he says, look, all the righteous blood of human history is going to come upon this generation, that uniquely responsible group of people. Not that we're all not responsible for the death of Jesus, we are, but there's a sense in which that generation was unique. But it's interesting because he doesn't include John in that summary, right? He says, from the blood of Abel, the righteous, to the blood of Zechariah, son of Berechiah, whom you killed between the temple and the altar, right? And I don't know why he doesn't name John in that statement, unless it's because John's death is so closely identified with Jesus' own death, right? And John, as you know, in that back in Matthew 11, in that chapter, on the one hand, John partakes of the old era, if I could say it that way. The law and the prophets prophesied until John, Jesus says. So he's kind of the end of the old. But at the same time, John partakes of the new era. Together with Jesus, John fulfills all righteousness in Matthew 3. And so I'm not sure, but it might be that John's death needs to be even more closely related to Jesus' own death. Not because Jesus' death isn't unique, it obviously is, but it's interesting he does not name him as the last item, if I can say it that way, in that long history, as you described it, of persecuting and killing the prophets. That's an Old Testament phenomenon, and now perhaps John is so closely associated as the forerunner of Christ, his death is to be more closely associated with Jesus' own death.
0: In that sense, at least in terms of how the story runs, does John's death, at least like story-wise, seal Jesus' fate as well? John's died, now Jesus is going to die.
5: Well, yes, and you know, the Gospel of Luke especially, I know my good friend Art Just in his commentary has really traced out beautifully the ways that Jesus and John are paralleled, especially in the early chapters of Luke's gospel. But yeah, they track together, right? And so what happens to the one happens to the other. I'm thinking about, of course, I should know Luke better, but I know Matthew better. But on the way down from the Mount of Transfiguration, Jesus tells Peter, James, and John, don't tell anyone what you saw until the Son of Man is raised from the dead. The disciples ask him, then why did the scribes say Elijah must come first? He answered, Elijah does come and restore all things, but I tell you, Elijah has already come, and they didn't recognize him, but they did to him whatever they pleased. So also the Son of Man will certainly suffer at their hands. See, there's that connection. And so, you know, the way you said it was, as far as the story goes, John's dead, he's been martyred, guess what's coming for Jesus? And again, it's so, we're such Americans, we define, you know, success and power and wisdom in certain ways, and we're trained to do this by our culture. But I have it on good authority, Todd, that the power of God is stronger, the foolishness of God is stronger than men, and the wisdom of God is wiser than men. That's from some other author a little bit later in the New Testament.
0: Why is there such concern on the part of Herod and the other religious leaders that John the Baptist isn't going to stay dead, that he's going to rise again? They even mistake Jesus.
5: Right, right. Well, I just think that this is a part of the utter confusion about what it meant for a Messiah to come. We sometimes act and speak as if there was kind of a unified expectation among first century Judaism about what the last day would be or what the Messiah would be or what God would do when he finally came to visit his people. But there was not. It was not monolithic. It was not uniform. There's speculation. There's variety. And you can see this if you just read some of the surviving literature from that time period. So I just think that it's part of that general confusion. You know, in the gospel reading for last Sunday from Caesarea Philippi, you know, who do people say that I am? Well, the disciples don't say, oh, they all think you're an earthly leader. No, they, well, some say this, some say that, see? So I just think it's part of that fervor and ferment of something, they're looking for something to happen, but do they agree on what it might be? And the answer is absolutely not.
0: But they do seem to at least acknowledge that it has something to do with Jesus. Something's
5: yes.
0: going on. It has something to do with Jesus. But beyond that, there's confusion.
5: Correct. Correct. He's either the Messiah, or he's in league with Satan, or he's something. But yeah, Jesus is getting, he's getting their attention. The Pharisees think he's in league with Satan. At least some of them do. I think it's important for us to be aware. It helps us to read the New Testament better. That, again, they didn't, there would have been some common strains of expectation, common threads, or about what Jewish believers or Jewish people were looking for, but it was not uniform. The one thing they didn't expect was weakness. They didn't expect defeat, only then to be followed by victory.
0: The one thing Jesus says about John the Baptist that I think we find at least somewhat confusing. He, in essence, says he's the greatest man who ever lived, obviously save Christ himself. But he says
5: right.
0: No one born of women is greater. What does
5: I
0: he
5: know.
0: Mean by that?
5: Well, I think he means that God is doing a new thing. See, this is, I mentioned a minute ago that in some ways John the Baptist belongs in the Old Testament era, right, leading up to the time of fulfillment. So he has one foot in that old era of God's plan to save us all, but he also has a foot in the new era, right? And so when Jesus says that, no one among those born of women is greater than John the Baptist, I think that emphasizes that second point, and that is John partakes of, he's the end of the old era in a way, but in another way, he's also part of the beginning of the new. So it's a way of saying, look, something new has come. In fact, the reign of God has come near. And John is its forerunner. He announces it. And for that reason, because it's all about the reign of God that has newly come into the world, for that reason, John is the greatest born among women.
0: Is that why he follows it up saying, but the least in the kingdom
5: yes.
0: is greater than him?
5: Exactly right. Because that's what matters now. Now that Jesus is on the scene, what matters is to belong to him and to come under his gracious rule. That's right.
0: So finally, what do we learn about a God who would send prophet after prophet after prophet only to have them largely ignored, persecuted, exiled, martyred, and then the last prophet that he sends, that he even promises in the Old Testament, ends up in prison with his head separated from his body on a silver platter, the object of, even in death, of mockery and ridicule.
5: Right. That's a good question, and I would say maybe this. You can't figure this God out on your own. His ways, his purposes have to be revealed to you. And you need a reliable source for understanding and knowing this God. That reliable source has to have credentials. And Todd, I'd like to mention that there is one such reliable source. His name is Jesus of Nazareth. He reveals God. No one has ever seen God, the only begotten God in the bosom of the Father. He has made him known. And his credential is that he rose from the dead. We learn about God, the Father, through the Son and through the Son alone.
0: Dr. Jeff Gibbs is Emeritus Professor of New Testament at Concordia Seminary and author of the Concordia Commentaries on Matthew. 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Dr. Gibbs, thank you again.
5: Thank you, Todd. Appreciate it.
0: When we come back, Dr. John Beaker joins us. We will talk about hymns, hymnals, and hymn singing.

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0: Scripture encourages us to let the word of Christ dwell richly in us, and the way it references that is by talking about the singing of psalms, hymns, and spiritual songs. So singing is important in the Christian faith. We have an entire book of the Old Testament, 150 psalms there, and we have canticles from the New Testament that the church is still singing on Sunday morning. What about the other ones, the ones of human authorship inspired in that small I way by the comfort of Holy Scripture, our hymns? Welcome back to Issues Etc. I'm Todd Wilkin. Joining us to talk about hymns, hymnals, and hymn singing, Dr. John Vicker, Dean of the Chapel and Associate Professor of Practical Theology at Concordia Seminary, St. Louis, previously served as Assistant Director of the Commission on Worship for the Lutheran Church Missouri Synod. He's author of a column for the September issue of the Lutheran Witness magazine titled, Let the Word of Christ Dwell in You Richly. Dr. Vicker, welcome back.
1: Thank you, Todd. Always great to speak with you.
0: What role does hymn singing play in the Sunday morning divine service?
1: Singing psalms, hymns, and spiritual songs goes back to the beginning. I mean, we see in Job, the stars of the morning sang at creation. And in the New Testament, the New Testament people sang the psalms of the Old Testament. That was the hymnal of the Old Testament, 150 of them, one very long and one very short. And they sang then also canticles from the New Testament, the Magnificat, the Nunc Dimittis, and then new songs that were written. So the role that these songs play in Sunday morning are hymns also that have been written since the New Testament, spiritual songs we might call them. I would say above all else, proclaim Christ. This is what a good hymn does. It's biblical and it's Christocentric. So in some sense, hymns are confessions. They are confessions of Christ as Lord and Savior, and we proclaim this to one another as the word of Christ crucified, risen, and ascended for us, dwells in our hearts.
0: Why did 16th century reformer Martin Luther value hymns and congregational hymn singing?
1: The hymn singing of the Middle Ages had not been a good thing for congregational singing, at least in the West. So by the time of Martin Luther in the 16th century, there was very little participation and singing on the part of the congregation, and even those who were singing, the clerics and others, were not really singing hymns, but other sorts of things, parts of the divine service of the Mass. So Luther recognized that this was a problem. He understood that in the New Testament, psalms and hymns and spiritual songs were sung. And as he began to reform the orders of service in the mid-1520s, he also began to think about psalm singing and hymn singing. You know, he got started with this in the summer of 1523, when two monks were burned at the stake in Brussels for teaching the Lutheran doctrine of justification. This upset him greatly. And so he wrote a hymn telling the story of how they were martyred and telling the story of the gospel. And that first hymn that Martin Luther wrote spread like wildfire through Europe. And Luther began to see that hymns could be used to spread the gospel, to preach Christ crucified, risen, and ascended. And so he began during about an 18-month period of 1523 and 24 to feverishly compose hymns. He wrote two-thirds of his lifetime output during this period. And he wrote examples of psalms, how you could sing a psalm in the form of a hymn. He wrote canticles, the Nunc Dimittis, for instance, how you can sing the Nunc Dimittis in

0: the form of a hymn. He wrote hymns for the church year. And these became models then for the future of hymn writing in the Lutheran Church and in the Western Church. He ignited a kind of hymn explosion, which has not abated since.
1: Go into that a little bit. Give us the history of hymn singing and hymnals in the Lutheran tradition.
0: Well, Luther, as I said, wrote these 24 or so hymns within about 18 months. And he actually says, I'm writing these to show others how to do it. And he's getting his friends, Spalatin and others, to give it a shot. And some of them do, including Elizabeth Kreuziger, who's a young escaped nun who shows up in Wittenberg about the same time and is living in the Bugenhagen house. And she writes a hymn, the only hymn of a female hymn writer that we have from this period, The Only Son from Heaven. And eventually these hymns, within that same year, 1523-24, are bound together in the first collection called the Acht Liederbuch, the Eight Hymn Book, which, as you can imagine, had eight hymns in it. And this becomes the first, sensibly first Lutheran hymnal. And also that same year, there were other hymnals that came out with larger collections. And the idea was eventually, by the end of the 1520s, that a good Lutheran would have three books in his hand for use at home and to bring to church. The first would be the Bible. The second would be a catechism. And then the third would be a hymnal. And these were printed even in the same shape and sizes to enable folks to be able to carry them around. And through the 16th century into the 17th century, then different towns and regions began to publish and collect hymns as they were written over this period. By the 17th century, during the Thirty Years' War, hymns became more internalized. There were fewer churches that were functioning. They became more devotional in nature. So men like Paul Gerhardt prepared devotional hymns for use at home and outside of the church. And all of these eventually, you know, there are hymnals in Leipzig, for instance, in the 1800s, in the 17th century, that have like 1,000 hymns in them, just kind of adding more hymns in the next publication or the next printing of the hymnal. So these were wonderful collections of hymns that became precious and useful into people's lives in order to proclaim Christ throughout their day.
1: How did that history continue when Lutheranism came to the U.S., our forebears, theologically?
0: The history of the Missouri Synod was a history of a confessional revival. C.F.W. Walther and the other Lutherans who immigrated during this period were escaping rationalism during their lives. I mean, C.F.W. Walther grew up with a hymnal from Dresden that was very rationalist. It had edited the hymns of Luther. In some places, these rationalist hymnals had taken out any form of the supernatural, things that a rationalist couldn't abide by. And they thought this was great progress, was to reshape these old hymns and then to write their own rationalist types of hymns. And Walther and the boys had rediscovered Luther. You know, Walther goes home after his first year of college and becomes, he's bedridden for a year, and he's there in his father's house, not feeling well, and his dad's got a whole set of Luther's works. He starts reading Luther, and he realizes by reading Luther what Lutheranism was. And so this confessional renewal movement to recover Luther, to go back to Luther, to recover the Lutheran confessions and what they teach, becomes this significant movement of Neo-Lutheranism in the 19th century, and the Missouri Synod's founding is a part of that. So Walther and the boys arrive in St. Louis around 1838-39, and by 1847, he has put together a hymnal with the assistance of other pastors in St. Louis for use at Trinity Congregation in St. Louis, where he's the pastor, but also for anybody else who wants it. And that becomes the Missouri Synod's first hymnal. It is born and published just a few months after the Missouri Synod is founded. And that becomes the first and only German hymnal, and it is an attempt to recover these texts that had been butchered and mangled by the rationalists. And that becomes part of our heritage and part of our founding, so that these good Lutheran hymns that proclaim Christ can be restored and sung on the American continent.
1: If you would, how did we get to the point where we now, a little more than 20 years ago, produced Lutheran Service Book, the latest hymnal in confessional Lutheranism?
0: Well, after Walther's hymnal in 1847, there were a number of attempts to do English language hymnals because most everyone realized we're eventually going to start speaking English. And that becomes the first English language hymnal becomes the Evangelical Lutheran Hymn Book of 1912, which was basically edited and produced by the English Synod that became the English District. In the 1920s, there was a desire to do an update to the Evangelical Lutheran Hymn Book. So the Missouri Synod invited the Wisconsin Synod and the Slovak Synod and the Little Norwegian Synod to join together in this project, and that's how the Lutheran hymnal was produced in 1941. It was an ecumenical project, and Elizabeth Ertl has recently done a dissertation on that, which is quite nice to have somebody trace the origin story of the Lutheran hymnal from the perspective of this four church bodies coming together. TLH becomes iconic in its life. I would argue that the greatest period of liturgical and hymnological uniformity in the Missouri Synod was the 1950s and 60s. And I can go into detail why that wasn't so much the case prior. But this is where you could, during our lifetime, Todd, and you remember, you could go pretty much anywhere in the Missouri Synod in the 1960s and be singing TLH page 5 or 15 or maybe 32. It becomes iconic, and in the 1960s, the Missouri Synod decides to try to produce a hymnal with two other church bodies with whom we were not in church fellowship with. This eventually becomes the Lutheran Book of Worship. And unlike the TLH project, which had been produced with church bodies with whom we were in fellowship, the LBW project eventually produced a hymnal in 78, and the Missouri Synod starts noticing theological issues with the book and says, we're going to do our own version of it and call it Lutheran Worship, which is published in 82. The downside of that is that Lutheran Worship and the people who had to put that hymnal together only had about 15 months, as I was going through their minutes years ago, to decide everything that was going to go in that book. There were a number of issues that made it difficult for the end user to use. So that by the time we get to around 1996 and 97, the Commission on Worship, who had been around since 1929 with the TLH project, was realizing that Lutheran worship was not going to really penetrate more than about 58% of the Missouri Synod's congregations. So TLH was still being used by 36% in 1999. So the biggest challenge and task for the Lutheran Service Book project was to figure out how to marry those two traditions of the Lutheran hymnal and Lutheran worship, which had also brought some great things, marry them together and put them in one book that everyone would want to use.
1: Dr. John Vicar is our guest. Hymnals and hymn singing is our topic. I'm Todd Wilkin. This is Issues Etc. Lutheran Church Missouri Synod chaplains provide word and sacrament ministry to our military personnel and their families. For information on their service, visit lcms.org/armed forces, lcms.org/armed forces. We'll talk more about that challenge next.
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0: Welcome back to Issues Etc. I'm Todd Wilkin. We're discussing hymns, hymnals, and hymn singing with Dr. John Vicar. Dr. Vicar, before the break, you were talking about that biggest challenge of melding these traditions of Lutheran hymnody into one book. Describe that in a little more detail.
1: The saying, something old, something new, something borrowed, something, and I would say burgundy, that's eventually the color that Lutheran service book becomes, it kind of tells the story. So the first task was to determine which hymns in TLH and in Lutheran worship do we want to retain. And this was done by the Hymnody Committee, which was a subcommittee of the Commission on Worship. There were 40 or so people involved in these committees, about 9 on the Hymnody Committee and then a Liturgy Committee and 3 other committees. The Hymnody Committee sorted through all of the hymns that were in both books and ended up proposing, I believe, 452 hymns that are already in our collections that would be retained. And then the next question was new. What's been new since 1982 that we would want to include? And we had Hymnal Supplement 98 at the beginning of the project to try out, I believe, 110 hymns that were not in LW or TLH, newer hymns. Some of them very old hymns, actually, but new to the Missouri Synod's tradition. And those became part of the new hymns that were included. And you have to realize we were also in the period of the worship wars of the 1990s, the good old bad old days. And so there was a push from some to include representation of the contemporary worship genre. And eventually a dozen or so of those were included as well. Now, this became the challenge of, you know, what kind of mix was going to be included in the new book. And that was the greatest challenge. How much of which ingredient and which pieces were we going to include?
0: Why do you think, you had mentioned that you had this time of the Lutheran hymnal where it was widespread use, many reasons for the less successful use of Lutheran worship. Why do you think that LSB has enjoyed such widespread usage?
1: I think it found the right sweet spot between the two traditions. And I think the Synod was ready for a new book. We were not riding the dead horse of Lutheran worship anymore. And I would also argue that we took our time in determining and field testing what was going to be in this book. The Lutheran Worship Project really didn't have that luxury of field testing a lot of what they actually ended up proposing. We did, and the reason we did was the Synod created a bylaw in 1985 after the LW project saying, we ain't never going to do that again. We're not going to do it that way. Next time there's a hymnal, we're going to have one convention that says, go to the commission, and then another convention that says, okay, you can field test now. And then a third convention that approves the final product. And that meant at least 6 years would have to be spent, in the case of LSB, 8 years, in research and development before it goes to convention for approval. And then eventually for a Lutheran service book, another 2 years in production at CPH. So I think a big part of it was much of Synod was ready for a new book. We took our time and educated and spent time hearing from people on field testing hymns and particularly orders of service and that sort of thing. And that, I think that's part of the reasons for its widespread acceptance and usage.
0: Why is it important to continue to sing hymns from every chapter of the church's history?
1: Well, I think this is a great blessing. Hermann Zassa, I think it's in his Jesus Christ is Lord essay, one of his most famous, talks about confession, the word confession. Homologeo in the Greek, or ex homologestai, the intensive form of it. And the classic is, you know, from Philippians chapter 2, that every tongue confess that Jesus Christ is Lord. This is the original confession, he would argue, the first confession of the church, the first creed of the church. So saying back to God who he is, what he says to us we confess back to him. He also argues that that word is used then to speak of confessing our sins. If we say we have no sin, we deceive ourselves, and the truth is not in us, but if we confess our sins. And this is, of course, entirely accurate. God says, you are a sinner, and we confess, amen, we are sinners. We have sinned in thought, word, and deed. And he absolves us, and we say, amen, we are forgiven. But then he also points out that the word homologeo is used in the Greek in terms of praise, where Jesus says, I bless you or praise you, O Father, that you have not revealed these things to the wise and learned, but to little children. This is in Matthew chapter 11. That the worship and praise sense of confessing is also tied to the confession of the faith and to the confession of our sins, that they all go together. And I would argue that hymns themselves are in fact confessions of Christ as Lord, that they come from every period, every people, all over the world, not just the church Catholic of space that we live in today, hymns from Africa or hymns from South America or hymns from Peoria, Illinois, but the church Catholic of time. These are the saints who in fact are singing that great hymn of praise, worthy is the Lamb who was slain. They're before the throne of God. So it's a great joy to be able to sing the confession of faith and who Christ is as portrayed through different periods of time and the great confession, the great cloud of witnesses through all ages.
0: What does a congregation lose when it abandons the historic hymns of the church?
1: Well, I think they become monochromatic. They lose this great depth of confession and expression of the confession of Jesus Christ as Lord. When they abandon the hymns, they also cut themselves off from many of their members' memory and history. I mean, introducing ceremonies and rites into the church that are disruptive or create scandal, abandoning our hymnody is such an introduction in many places. You are leaving people behind. And so in congregations who are hearing hymns and singing hymns, these words and texts become ingrained in their hearts and their minds and become something that the pastor can use at times in pastoral care and the members will understand, especially as they get older. I don't know, we live in this time where, you know, everybody has to be young. This is a, you know, eternal adolescence. This is a boomer gift to the world, I think. It's false. We're going to age. We're all going to get old. And the church is made up of young, medium, and old people. And singing the hymns together become a totally intergenerational joy and confession of the faith.
0: Tell us about the late Maggie Carnard and her love for the hymns of the church.
1: Maggie Carnard was a dear sister in Christ, such a wonderful, competent leader of life ministries and family ministries, I think, and eventually became in the Missouri Synod. So articulate, so bright, and just a wonderful person to know. And she was also a very fine musician on a lot of different levels. I enjoyed singing hymns with her also and church music, but she was a jazzer too. We played sang a few jazz pieces together too. Maggie was diagnosed with a very aggressive form of brain cancer. And so we all rallied around her as best we could. She lived out east in Massachusetts or Connecticut, I think. She was very dear to my wife, Kim, and our family. And when she eventually died a year and a half later, she asked me to play for her funeral, which I was happy to do. My daughter, Rebecca, was in the area and able to serve also as a violist. And I have that, I have the recording of that that funeral, and it's such a blessing. She was such a great person and sister in Christ who loved the hymns of the church, and loved her Lord.
0: Having served on the LCMS Commission on Worship during the formation of the Lutheran Service Book, and then the commission was suspended or eliminated for about the last 16 years. What are your thoughts on the LCMS convention recently reauthorizing the commission?
1: I think it was long overdue. And my main concern with not having a commission on worship over these years has been that those bylaws that were created in 85 to ensure that the next hymnal project, and if the Lord doesn't come again, there will be another hymnal project, that it be done and we don't make this mistake that was made with Lutheran worship, that there be time for consideration. So I think the restoration of the commission has included provisions to make sure that part of the bylaws is been included as well in their mission. I think it's also helpful to have worship on the front burner, so to speak, of the Missouri Synod. I mean, we have a commission on theology and church relations. I would argue that the worship that we conduct, the services that we sing and pray, are right up there with theology, integral to theology, yet it wouldn't make sense to put those duties as part of the Commission on Theology and Church Relations. So I think it's a good thing. The commission has plenty to do. It will be a kind of reset, I think, with a new executive and new members. In this case, the three of the members are elected by the Synod and Convention, and then four appointed by the president. Previously, all seven were appointed by the president in the Synod. So I think that provides good balance and good kind of synodical or convention input on who's on the commission. So I think this is a good thing. And I think it would be premature for the commission to immediately engage in a hymnal project. The conventional wisdom is that a hymnal has about a 30-year life, and that if it goes on, you know, like to 40 years or beyond, then it can run the risk of becoming an idol or create stagnation. But this is all conventional wisdom. Whether it's actually true in every case, I don't know. But I would say, you know, let's see, we're 20 years now at Lutheran Service Book. I would hope that in the next 5 to 10 years, a hymnal project would be started. I think that would be appropriate, and heading toward whatever the next book is going to look like.
0: What do you think the challenges are for the next LCMS Commission on Worship?
1: I think the first thing they should look toward probably is some sort of a supplement, something that comes in between hymnals. In the Missouri Synod, we've had two supplements, the one from 1969 and the one from 98. The 98 supplement was clearly kind of a predecessor to the Lutheran Service Book, kind of a trial run of some things. And I think the 69, in some senses, was also, it has a different backstory to it, but also kind of a trial run for the Lutheran Book of Worship that eventually came out, and then Lutheran Worship. In the Wisconsin Synod, they kind of look at it differently. They've done a supplement now, and it came kind of at the halfway mark in the life of their book, Christian Worship. And I think that would probably be an okay thing to be thinking about. In the next 10 years or so, we're going to be looking at a new book, or 10 to 15 years. Now would be a good time to do a supplement. There have been a lot of new hymns. There are a lot of wonderful old confessional Lutheran hymns that have been rediscovered and brought forward that could also be included as strong confessions and strong songs to be sung. So I think that would be one thing to be looking for. I do think the worship wars of the 90s are no longer, you know, hot wars like they were at that time, perhaps. But I still think our synod needs to continue to think through our worship, and we still have a lot of disparity there, a lot of diversity, perhaps some of it unhelpful and some of it helpful in terms of our worship forms and that sort of thing. So that becomes also something on the radar of the commission.
0: Dr. John Vicker is Dean of the Chapel and Associate Professor of Practical Theology at Concordia Seminary, St. Louis. He previously served as Assistant Director of the Commission on Worship for the Lutheran Church Missouri Synod. He's author of a column for the September issue of the Lutheran Witness Magazine titled, Let the Word of Christ Dwell in You Richly. The Lutheran Witness Magazine interprets the world from a Lutheran perspective. You can receive an annual digital and print subscription for less than $25. 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Dr. Vicker, thanks.
1: Blessings, Todd.
0: It's This Week in Pop Christianity. Next, we will hear from Vlad Savchuk and his teaching about the octopus spirit. Pastor Chris Roseborough will be our guest.

0: The church's music from the 20th century. The 17th century. The 11th century. The 8th century. The 4th century. The best of the church's music from the past 2,000 years, LutheranPublicRadio.org.
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3: Artificial intelligence, it's everywhere, and that calls for biblical discernment. As LCMS President Matthew Harrison points out in this month's issue of the Lutheran Witness, if I hadn't had and continued a rigorous education in the scriptures, the Lutheran confessions, and the history of the church, I wouldn't have the discernment to push back and say, no, AI, you may know everything, but you don't have a clue. 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The Lutheran Witness, helping you interpret the world from a Lutheran perspective.
4: Scripture talks about the Holy Spirit, the third person of the Trinity. Talks about spirits that are the angels of God, the good angels, confirmed in their righteousness. Then, of course, there are the evil angels, also spirits. They are demons. Does Scripture ever talk about an octopus spirit? Welcome back to Issues, Etc. It's time for This Week in Pop Christianity. We're going to be listening to Vlad Savchuk's teaching about the octopus spirit. Pastor Chris Rosebro joins us. He's pastor of Kongsvinger Lutheran Church in Oslo, Minnesota, creator and host of the YouTube channel Fighting for the Faith. Chris, welcome back.
5: Thanks for having me back, Todd.
4: So we're going to be hearing about the octopus spirit. How important are clickbait teachings or sermon titles in pop Christianity?
5: I would note that they have become all the rage as Christianity has kind of morphed from having pastors who have to study and show themselves approved with a high respect for the pastoral office to them being replaced by the skinny jeans, a latte drinking set of the mega churches. Now you're seeing the rise of this kind of almost democratic Christianity with the Christian influencers having a huge amount of impact on what the body of Christ is consuming and believing and confessing. And so among the social media savvy so-called Christian influencers, clickbait topics are all the rage. And it legitimately, it's starting to get so bizarre and weird out there as far as what these so-called Christian influencers are teaching, that it can only be described as some kind of a weird delusional mythology that these people are promoting. And to contradict them and say this isn't true ends up upsetting and drawing the ire and upsetness of their very loyal fan base.
4: So this notion of there being all kinds of different spirits and that we can kind of like categorize them almost like one would go out and do spiritual zoology or something along those lines. Where did this idea come from?
5: I would note it's been around for a while. So it hasn't quite been a decade, but we're getting close to it, where the former editor-in-chief of Charisma magazine, Jennifer LeClaire, she put out an article claiming that there was a sneaky squid spirit that was all into like mind control that was stalking the land and that you need to be wary of it. In fact, back in the day when I initially critiqued the so-called sneaky squid spirit doctrine, Dr. Michael Brown came to Jennifer LeClaire's defense, and the episode that we put out debunking the whole thing, we called it the Calamari Discord. But you're absolutely correct that some of the stuff that they are just inventing whole cloth, I mean, out of nothing, it's starting to appear like cryptozoology. But this is now crypto demon zoology. And so this is becoming a popular thing among the influencers that claim to also be what they call demon slayers or deliverance ministers.
4: Who is Vlad Savchuk?
5: Vlad Savchuk is a disciple of Benny Hinn. And he was also heavily influenced by the now disgraced African prophet, that's in air quotes, T.B. Joshua. And so he is a fellow that hangs out with the group of Christian influencers that call themselves the Demon Slayers and has a very, very strong following on social media and especially on YouTube, people who hang on his every words. This particular video that we're going to be listening to sound bites from has more than 250,000 views. It's getting upwards to like 400,000 views. And so this guy is internationally known and is very popular among charismatics and the NAR movements.
4: Is there an element to this where kind of once someone's opened the door for this spiritual zoology, you kind of have to top the last one? You know, it's not good enough to talk about squid. It has to be an octopus. I think we recently talked about, what was the other kind of spirit we recently talked about?
5: Well, we were talking about aliens not that long ago.
4: Yeah, so the teacher kind of has to keep topping himself to keep the audience engaged.
5: Yes, there is absolutely an element of that going on in these movements where it just seems like the next thing that they come out with has to be even more outlandish and crazier than it was before. Back in the day, you had Patricia King claiming that she had been attacked by a werewolf spirit. Then you have Katie Sousa claiming she was abducted by aliens. And now there's octopus and squid spirits running around trying to control people's minds. And you're right. The idea that these stories have to keep topping themselves seems to be the thing that is already occurring. I can't wait to hear what they come up with next.
4: Is there any foundation for this whatsoever? Do we ever hear Jesus or the apostles ever saying, beware the octopus spirit or the cockroach spirit or whatever kind of spirit they're talking about?
5: No. I mean, there are demons for sure, and we know very little about them, to be honest with you. The Bible doesn't even give them a cameo appearance. It's a little bit less than that. They have walk-on roles from time to time and get cast out. But, you know, there truly are demons, but nothing in the scripture even hints at this demon zoology idea of categorizing demons according to different predatory animals or things like this. This is just goofy.
4: What are we going to hear first from Vlad Savchuk?
5: So he's going to introduce us to the octopus spirit. This is a little bit longer of a bite, but it's necessary to at least set the foundation for our discussion.
6: Octopus has this 8 legs, tentacles, and tentacles are these long-reaching arms that are used to grab, feel, move, and control. Meaning, it doesn't just attack you from one direction, it will grab you from many directions at once. Lust and fear and condemnation and confusion and shame all coming at once. That's not random. That's an octopus. Also, each tentacle has this suction cups. Once it grabs on, it doesn't let go of easy. And that's really the picture of the stronghold. Octopus can change color and disguise itself to look like its surroundings. And that's why those thoughts feel like you instead of a feeling like an attack. Now, when it's threatened, it releases ink to cloud the water and escape. And that's the mental fog that comes the moment you try to fight back. Also, octopus is boneless. It can squeeze through the smallest opening. It does not need a wide open door. It only needs a crack. It has 9 brains. eight in its arms and one in the center. So the octopus spirit produces a double life. It lives in the deep and in the dark. It thrives in isolation, secrecy, and hidden places of your soul. That's the octopus spirit, a multi-armed, camouflaged, dark water, mind-controlling oppression that wraps around your thinking and tries to choke you out of your peace with God.
4: Okay, so Chris, my first impression is that he watched a couple episodes of the Planet Channel or something like that on octopus and then came up with this idea.
5: Yes, so you'll note that all he's doing is describing attributes of the octopus and then like forcing, like eisegetically forcing and mapping these ideas onto demon, you know, like a fully formed demonology. And it, what we're listening to just legitimately sounds unhinged. It's like, where on earth did you come up with this? And using this same method, my question is, why couldn't we like come up with all kinds of other zoo creatures, like the skunk spirit, you know, that manifests anger and bitterness and gossip and when, you know, and things like this? Or why couldn't we talk about the chameleon spirit, which is the spirit of adaptation and hypocrisy? Or maybe the raccoon spirit, you know, spirit of secret sin and deception, or maybe the squirrel spirit for those who have anxiety or into hoarding and things like this. Or my favorite, we should be worried about the goldfish spirit. The goldfish spirit is that spirit that keeps you from remembering what your pastor preaches on any given Sunday in his sermon. I mean, the whole thing is just straight up made up nonsense. And here's the deal. The Bible explicitly warns us against this type of stuff. For instance, in 1 Timothy, one of the pastoral epistles, chapter 1, Paul says to young Pastor Timothy, "As I urged you when I was going to Macedonia, remain at Ephesus so that you may charge certain persons not to teach any different doctrine, nor to devote themselves to myths and endless genealogies which promote speculations rather than the stewardship from God that is by faith." So you'll note that Paul, by the power of the Holy Spirit, warns us against myths and speculations, which is exactly what he's engaging in. But you'll note the sheer confidence that he delivers. The octopus spirit is just like these particular things. And because octopus has eight arms, it can do this and all this kind of stuff. This is just straight up mythology. And it's not even speculation at this point. And the thing is that there is no biblical text that teaches any of this. And Paul specifically warns us in 1 Corinthians chapter 4, verse 6, do not go beyond what is written. That's a great sola scriptura text, by the way. And so I would note the person who is out there believing this nonsense, they have like no biblical argument to be able to put down like other weird doctrines that have crept into Christianity, like purgatory or the ability to purchase indulgences and spring your dead relatives out of purgatory and things like this. It's the same system. It's the same error that basically says I can add to God's word whatever I think is reasonable or sound or whatever, based on tradition or human speculation or human logic or what I'm feeling. But the scriptures warn us very vehemently against this, and Christ gives us the strongest rebuke in Mark 7 when he rebukes the Pharisees and says that well did Isaiah prophesy against you because they worship me in vain and worship me teaching as doctrines the commandments of men. And that's exactly what Vlad Savchuk is doing.
4: 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We're listening to Vlad Savchuk teaching about the octopus spirit. Does he claim that this is a revelation from God?

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5: What we try to do is immerse those studying for the pastoral office, as well as women interested in the deaconess vocation, to immerse them in these primary texts, that they might be formed by this wonderful, rich theological tradition we have that goes all the way back to the beginning. Of course, that begins with the Scriptures as the fountain and the source and the root of it all.
0: Dr. James Buescher, professor of historical theology at Concordia Theological Seminary, Fort Wayne, Indiana.
5: But we also recognize those Scriptures have borne great fruit. That living Word of God has borne great fruit in the church, in people like Irenaeus and Athanasius and John of Damascus and Cyril of Alexandria and Luther and so many others. The seminary is a wonderful place to just be immersed in these primary texts of our Christian tradition.
0: Learn more at ctsfw.edu, Concordia Theological Seminary, Fort Wayne, Indiana. Welcome back. It's This Week in Pop Christianity. We're listening to Vlad Savchuk teaching about the octopus spirit. Pastor Chris Roseborough of Fighting for the Faith is our guest. So this spiritual taxonomy that he claims to is true, this octopus spirit, does he believe or does he claim that this is via a direct revelation from God?
6: No. What he does say is that although the Bible doesn't describe an octopus spirit, this is one of his, he kind of gives this with a, you know, with a, at least a footnote. He says that the Bible describes what the spirit it behaves in and what it does. The problem is that none of the biblical texts that he uses to support his octopus spirit actually teach an octopus, the existence of any such thing as an octopus spirit. This is like one of the craziest things I've legitimately heard ever taught, but he teaches it with such confidence in a straight face. And because he's a demon slayer, and yes, he casts demons out of Christians all the time, at least that's what he claims, this is based then upon his experience as a deliverance minister, this fully formed demonology. It's not biblical, but he formed it in his practice of casting demons out of Christians and then kind of backwards engineered it into the text.
0: What are we going to hear next from Savchuk?
6: Well, Vlad is now going to explain to us which biblical texts teach this idea of there being an octopus spirit.
7: The Bible does not name the octopus, but the Bible describes the operation of this spirit and this demonic strategy in many places. 2 Corinthians 11:3, it says, I fear lest somehow as the serpent deceived Eve by his craftiness, so your minds may be corrupted from the simplicity that is in Christ. The first sin in human history started in the mind. The serpent did not touch Eve. He talked to her. The original strategy of hell is really mental attack. Romans 8:6 and Romans 8:7 talks about to be carnally minded is death, because the carnal mind is at war with God. The unrenewed mind is naturally aligned against God, and the octopus really feeds on that natural alignment when your mind is against God. Mark chapter 5 verse 9, when Jesus talks about to a demon and asks its name, it says, my name is a legion, for we are many. See, one man, many spirits. The octopus spirit is rarely one spirit operating alone. It's fear, it's condemnation, it's lust, it's confusion. They travel together. And that's the tentacles, that's these arms that have these suckers that attach themselves to people's thoughts and mind. 2 Corinthians 10:4 and 5, it says, the weapon of our warfare are not carnal but mighty in God, for pulling down strongholds, casting down arguments and every high thing that exalts itself against the knowledge of God, and bringing every thought into captivity to the obedience of Christ. Paul didn't say some thoughts, he said every thought we take captive. John 8:44 talks about Satan, that he is a liar and the father of lies. So lies are the suction cups, and every tentacle, every arm holds on because somewhere there is a lie that is being believed. And so if you want to break the grip, you have to expose those lies.
0: So, Chris, I might have missed something, but did any of those passages that he read off in a rapid succession, I think kind of like, here's my data dump, don't pay attention whether or not it really says what I'm saying it says. Did any of those, even as he claimed, describe the activity of an octopus spirit?
6: No. Like, not even close. So the first text he quoted was from 2 Corinthians chapter 11, and he specifically references verse 3. And so listen carefully then to what the text says out of context. I am afraid that as the serpent deceived Eve by his cunning, your thoughts will be led astray from a sincere and pure devotion to Christ. Who's Paul talking to? The Church of Corinth. What's the issue? The issue is the so-called super apostles. Paul isn't writing to warn the Church of Corinth against a, you know, an octopus spirit that's trying to take over their minds. Instead, he's basically engaging in an apologetic against the so-called super apostles. And 2 Corinthians 11:13, Paul says, such men are false apostles, deceitful workmen, disguising themselves as apostles of Christ. So the very first text he quotes doesn't even say anything about an octopus spirit. And then I would note Romans chapter 8, the same problem exists there. And that is that the text says nothing about the octopus spirit either. And note, I would note that there's a funny thing that he does here. By quoting Romans 8, he says, the mind that is set on the flesh is death. The mind that is set on the spirit is peace. The mind that is set on the flesh is hostile to God. It does not submit to God's law. Indeed, it cannot. Paul here in Romans 8 is not describing people that are being attacked by an octopus spirit. The mind that is set on the flesh, this is talking about humanity since the fall, and it this is not describing it a spiritual attack by a demon, but what has happened to humanity ever since Adam and Eve sinned against God, and how we're all now born dead in trespasses and sins, and that this then is describing the state afterwards. And then merely mentioning the fact that the demoniac of the Gerasenes had a demon that identified itself as a legion, for we are many, again, that doesn't say anything about any octopuses. In fact, I'm surprised he hasn't come up with the Roman soldier demon, because if you have a legion, you know, it's that's a lot of, the legion was a number of soldiers, a grouping of soldiers in the Roman armies. Why do we not have a Roman soldier demon? It's the whole thing is just bizarre in what he's doing and shows that he's not interested in rightly handling a biblical text at all, and then making reference to the fact that the devil is a liar and the father of lies. True. But since Vlad is actually engaging in lies here and mishandling God's word, I would have to surmise from the biblical text that he quoted, the last one, John 8, that Vlad is under the influence of Satan himself, that serpent that is described in Scripture, because he's speaking lies about what God's word says.
0: Pastor Chris Roseborough is our guest. We are listening to Vlad Savchuk's teaching about the octopus spirit. It seems that this is a common theme in pop Christianity, a demon behind every feeling and thought.

0: We're in the battle, but the sound of the Lord's victory is echoing from heaven and from the new heaven and the new earth, and we can hear the sound. It's faintly, but it's drawing us to itself. That glory is almost here. That life is almost here. That the new heaven and the new earth are almost here.
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0: Hi, I'm Pastor Matthew Harrison, President of the Lutheran Church Missouri Synod. 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We are the pro-life, pro-marriage, pro-family Lutherans. During the memorial service for Charlie Kirk, his widow Erica stated, "If you aren't a member of a church, I beg you to join one, a Bible-believing church." I agree. The Lutheran Church Missouri Synod is the ultimate Bible-believing church. 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The basic message of the Bible is easy to understand. It's all about Jesus, our Savior. As St. John wrote, "The blood of Jesus Christ, God's Son, cleanses us from all our sin." Jesus comes for sinners. Jesus comes for you. 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
1: 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It's This Week in Pop Christianity. We're listening to Vlad Savchuk's teaching about the octopus spirit with Pastor Chris Roseborough. So, Chris, it seems here this is a theme in pop Christianity, kind of a demon behind every corner. In this case, it's a demon behind every feeling or thought.
2: Yeah. And so I would note that in the charismatic and Pentecostal churches, this is quite prominent, and it's terrifying, to be honest with you. The reason being is that their theology steers them in this direction, and then others kind of pick up where their theology steers them. Let me explain. So when you read the early charismatic and Pentecostals, and even modern-day charismatics and Pentecostals, you have a problem. And that is that among many of them, there is a denial in what Paul reveals in Romans 7, that we are simultaneously justified before God and still have a sinful nature. And so because there's this overt denial that we still have an ongoing sinful nature, then what ends up happening is that as these people struggle against the same sins that all humanity struggles against, they have to come up with a narrative to explain why. And that's where this then leads them to see a demon behind every particular sin. But the issue is this, is that when you go to Galatians chapter 5, Paul lists out for us, starting at verse 19, what the works of the flesh are. This isn't describing demonic activity or demonic possession. This is describing what our sinful flesh, because of the fall, seeks after. So here's what he says. The works of the flesh are evident: sexual immorality, impurity, sensuality, idolatry, sorcery, enmity, strife, jealousy, fits of anger, rivalries, dissensions, divisions, envy, drunkenness, orgies, and things like these. I warned you, as I warned you before, those who do such things will not inherit the kingdom of God. And so the Holy Spirit, through the Apostle Paul, clearly identifies that these things in this list, they are the works of our flesh, not the result of a demonic attack or things like this. And so guys like Vlad, he will attack the spirit of sexual immorality or the spirit of sorcery or, you know, the spirit of drunkenness and things like this. Those aren't demonic spirits. Those are the works of the flesh. And so in their narrative to explain why do Christians still struggle with these sins, they can't go to this idea we still have a sinful nature that we're going to have to continue by the power of the Holy Spirit to mortify on a daily basis. They instead deny that we still have a sinful nature, and as a result of it, have no choice but to then make that next step and logically conclude that the reason why Christians struggle is because of demonic reasons.

0: reasons, and that's why they invent all of these demons and try to cast them out because of their denial of the simul.
1: So sin, the scripture's teaching of sin, moral culpability before God, has been replaced with, I'm the victim of demonic oppression, possession, influence, whatever that may be.
0: Yes, that's absolutely true. And here's the issue, is that the solutions that are put forward by men like Vlad Savchuk are, think of like snake oil salesmen, or if using a more modern example, I don't know if you've ever had the unfortunate experience of running into a woman who's part of a multi-level marketing scheme who's selling essential oils. They'll say things like, oh, do you have cancer? Do you have gout? Are you struggling with bowel obstructions? Don't worry, I've got an essential oil that'll fix that. In the same vein, guys like Vlad Savchuk will sit there and go, are you struggling with sexual immorality, drunkenness, sorcery, and things like this? Don't worry, I'll cast that demon out for you. It's the same quackery that you see in the MLM marketing schemes that come from the essential oils gals. It's just, this is the spiritual demonology version of it.
1: What's our final cut from Savchuk?
0: Well, Savchuk is now going to give us a way of diagnosing as to whether or not you are being attacked by an octopus spirit.
2: Let's dive into the 8 signs that this spirit is in your mind, or 8 tentacles. And so these 8 signs that the octopus spirit is wrapped around your thinking. Number 1 is when you have intrusive thoughts that do not sound like you. The tentacle number 2, and that is when every thought leads to hopelessness. Pay attention to when your mind always leads to. For example, a small inconvenience and your mind says it's over. A small mistake and the mind says, well, that's who I am forever. One bad day and you feel like I'm a total loser. God is done with me. That trajectory is not depression. That's an accuser. Holy Spirit convicts us to give us hope. But the enemy condemns you to give you despair, to give you hopelessness. If a thought leads you to repentance and to Jesus, it's God. If it leads you to shame, isolation, it's octopus. Tentacle number 3, and it's mental loops you can't stop. You replay the conversation from 3 years ago. You rehearse a disaster that hasn't even happened. You wake up at 3 o'clock in the morning rehashing things you can't change. You're not thinking. You're actually in torment. Tentacle number 4, and that is the thought stops being something you fight and it starts being something that you are. And that's really where the octopus starts to win. It has this sucker thing. It like sucks into you through this stronghold. Tentacle number 5, and that is when prayer and word feels heavy and numbing feels very easy. The Bible feels boring, worship feels hollow, prayer feels dry, scrolling, eating, drinking, and binge watching is effortless. Tentacle number 6, and that is when you fall into secrecy and isolation. Tentacle number 7, and that is when you have a mental fog and you have double-mindedness. You cannot make a decision, and this is not just this time. It's like this. You live all your life like that. You can't focus. You can't pray clearly. There's a constant low-grade static in your head, and some days you feel close to God, and some days you just feel like an atheist or an agnostic. Tentacle number 8, and that is when the voice stops tempting you and actually starts tormenting you, authorizing you. And this is a very dangerous one. It's when the thoughts don't sound like temptations anymore. They almost sound like permission. You deserve it. Just do this once. God will understand. It's not that serious. It's not that big of a deal. He started it, so it's an excuse. You're justified.
1: All right, what would you say about all of that?
0: Okay, so here's the issue, is that some of the things he is describing are the type of thing that if somebody were to come to me and say that they were struggling with certain of these things, I would note, aside from being able to give them an absolution, I would actually refer if people like were manifesting these things, I would refer them to a mental health professional, because some of what he's describing is clinical depression or other mental disorders, and they are very serious. And for him to sit there and say, you're dealing with an octopus spirit, and don't worry, I'm going to pray a deliverance prayer over you and it'll get rid of it. The issue is that some of the things he's describing are bona fide mental problems that people need to seek help for. And then the last one is just simply turning the gospel into a license to sin, otherwise known as licentiousness. That, again, is a work of the flesh and is part of our slide into sin. And if you continue down the road of feeding your sinful nature, you know, you end up in places like this. You don't even need a demon to lead you to that. So the issue then is that people who are trusting that this guy, oh wow, look at all the confidence that he's speaking in, and look how well organized all of this. He's really put a lot of thought into it. He knows all about these octopus spirits and whether or not I have one or not. And then when you avail yourself of his remedies and it doesn't work, because it won't, this is quackery, you're going to be in more danger than before, because then when you say, well, why isn't this working? People will come around and say, well, it's because of you. You didn't sow enough seeds. You didn't have enough faith. This is all your fault that it's worse than ever. But, Vlad will never admit to taking any of the blame for basically selling you a quack solution to a real problem.
1: With about a minute here, Chris, what is Scripture's teaching on the source of the troubles that he is diagnosing as the influence of the octopus spirit?
0: So a lot of this is just sins of the flesh, and the scriptural solution to this is repentance and trusting that Christ has bled and died for your sins. And then by the daily power of the Holy Spirit, crying out to God to lead us not into temptation, deliver us from evil, or as the Te Deum says, to keep us this day without sin, by the power of the Holy Spirit daily mortifying our sinful flesh, that's the grind that all Christians are supposed to engage in, that daily drowning of the old man. The sad part is that the source that he's pointing to, the demonic, and his simple solution of deliverance prayers and things like this is nonsense, and it's keeping people from the real thing that we're called to do by God, and that is to legitimately bear fruit in keeping with repentance. And that requires us to daily depend upon God, the Holy Spirit, to empower us and enable us to actively work at mortifying and drowning our old sinful Adam.
1: Pastor Chris Rosebro is pastor of Consvinger Lutheran Church in Oslo, Minnesota. 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
1: Next week on Issues Etc., we'll discuss how a 16th century city in Germany embraced Lutheranism. Our guest will be Dr. John Maxfield. And we'll look forward to Sunday morning with Pastor Peter Bender and Dr. John Bombaro. I'm Todd Wilkin. Go to church on Sunday. 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
4: You're not going to prosper if you and your family decide to ignore His wisdom, any more than if you and your family decided you didn't believe anymore in the law of gravity and jumped from an airplane without parachutes. It's the same thing. There's a way that God has ordered this world. And when you run along with it, as delineated in the Ten Commandments and summarized in the Golden Rule, well, things tend to run well for you. If you flaunt them and ignore them, prepare for ruination to catch up with you.
0: The Word of the Lord Endures Forever is a daily verse-by-verse Bible study with the church, past and present. Pastor Wheaton is leading us in a study of the book of Proverbs, 21 through 31.
4: The grace of our Lord Jesus Christ, the love of God, and the communion of the Holy Spirit be with you all. Amen. Greetings, people loved by God. Well, in our previous study, we had returned to the book of Proverbs, starting in the 21st chapter. It began with an odd statement about how the heart of the king is in the hand of the Lord, and how the Lord turns it whichever way he wills. Remember how St. Jerome argued that we cannot apply this literally to all kings because of their manifest wickedness, of which God is not the author. Rather, he argued, it applies to those who conquer sin, that is, to us Christians, whom St. John in Revelation does call kings. We heard the warning against always thinking we're right, and the reminder that the Lord looks down deep into the heart. We heard that doing religious ceremony is no substitute for actually doing the will of God in your life. Solomon stressed again the Lord's intense hatred of human pride and haughtiness. Not a one of us is in a position to look down on anyone else. We heard the opposition between the plans of the diligent and, surprisingly, not laziness, but hastiness, and I had to confess that that one hit a bit close to home to me. The warning about ill-gotten gains and living lives of violence and how violence often comes back on the violent's own pates was spoken, and then also how it's better to have domestic tranquility than material prosperity. Finally, the warning about how the wicked actually desire evil, and it shows by their lack of mercy toward their neighbor. Moving on then, a reading from Proverbs 21, starting at the 11th verse. When a scoffer is punished, the simple become wise. When a wise man is instructed, he gains knowledge. The righteous one observes the house of the wicked. He throws the wicked down to ruin. Whoever closes his ear to the cry of the poor will himself call out and not be answered. A gift in secret averts anger, and a concealed bribe, strong wrath. When justice is done, it is a joy to the righteous, but terror to evildoers. One who wanders from the way of good sense will rest in the assembly of the dead. Whoever loves pleasure will be a poor man. He who loves wine and oil will not be rich. The wicked is a ransom for the righteous, and the traitor for the upright. It is better to live in a desert land than with a quarrelsome and fretful woman. Precious treasure and oil are in a wise man's dwelling, but a foolish man devours it. Proverbs 21:11-20. Let us pray. Blessed Lord, since you have caused all holy scriptures to be written for our learning, grant that we may so hear them, read, mark, learn, and inwardly digest them, that by patience and comfort from your holy word we may embrace and ever hold fast the blessed hope of everlasting life, which you have given us in our Savior Jesus Christ, who lives and reigns with you in the Holy Spirit, one God, now and forever. Amen. Well, are you ready to work through today's passage? Let's reflect together on these words. Verse 11, when a scoffer is punished, the simple becomes wise. When a wise man is instructed, he gains knowledge. While it's true, of course, that there is no teacher like experience, it's not true that the only way to learn is by personal experience. The scoffer, recall, is the person who disregards the word and stubbornly insists on doing his own thing. A person may be simple, but if he sees what happens when a human being attempts to live like that, well, that person can realize, hey, that didn't turn out so well, did it? And so, even though they're not the brightest bulb in the pack, they can figure out, don't toss God's commandments aside and expect things to go well for you. And if it's true for the simple, it's even more true for the wise. They can learn from any instruction they receive. Even if the instruction they receive is an error, they learn that it is an error. Thus, let us keep our eyes open to how things turn out, both when someone allows God's will to shape their lives and how things turn out when someone tosses that will to the wind. There is plenty to learn from just observing. Verse 12. The righteous one observes the house of the wicked. He throws the wicked down to ruin. So you can tell by the capitals in the ESV text that they take the righteous one here as the Lord. This ties directly to what we just heard. Let us watch how things turn out for the wicked, for those who oppose themselves to the solely true righteous one, to the Lord. He watches over them, and he shows the path of wickedness simply ends in ruin. You're not going to prosper if you and your family decide to ignore his wisdom, any more than if you and your family decided you didn't believe anymore in the law of gravity and jumped from an airplane without parachutes. It's the same thing. There is a way that God has ordered this world. And when you run along with it, as delineated in the Ten Commandments and summarized in the Golden Rule, well, things tend to run well for you. If you flaunt them and ignore them, prepare for ruination to catch up with you. Verse 13. Whoever closes his ear to the cry of the poor will himself call out and not be answered. How can we pray to our Maker for his mercy when we've shut our hearts to mercy at the cry of our fellow human beings in need? St. Cyril of Alexandria in the 5th century used this passage as an exhortation toward generous living on the part of Christians, basically inverting it along the lines of, hear the cry of the poor and show mercy, and your prayer also will be heard. He said, give so that you may receive, hear so that you may be heard, sow the little that you have so that you may reap much. Besides, the pleasure of the body is short and temporary and ends in rottenness. But almsgiving and charity to the poor crown those who practice them with glory from God and lead to that incorruptible happiness which Christ bestows on those who love him. Verse 14. A gift in secret averts anger, and a concealed bribe strong wrath. Ooh, is the Holy Spirit encouraging the practice of bribery here? It's a fair question, I think. The Lutheran Study Bible ponders it and answers in the negative. Here's its comment. This does not endorse bribery, but points out the effectiveness of worldly and sinful methods, which God's people should not encourage. And it then refers us to Romans 12, 1 and 2, about not being conformed to this world and its ways. In this way, I suppose the saying is similar to Jesus' parable of the unjust steward in Luke 16, and what sounds like commendation of the man's dishonesty, but is actually only the commendation of his shrewdness. Verse 15, when justice is done, it is a joy to the righteous, but terror to the evildoers. Justice here, of course, refers to civil justice. The righteous know that they have nothing to fear from the government when it's executing justice, but the evildoers are terrorized at the thought of it, for it would expose and punish their deeds. Verse 16, one who wanders from the way of good sense will rest in the assembly of the dead. The way of good sense, or as the New Living Translation paraphrases it, common sense. There's a way to live in this world that's reasonable, and just as I pointed out before, it's the way of seeking to conform your behavior in society and family life to the Holy Ten Commandments, or to the Golden Rule as their summary. You can ignore it, of course. You can turn from the good sense of treating others as you wish yourself to be treated, but the end result of that is not pretty. It's a straight path to destruction, to what Solomon calls the assembly of the dead. Verse 17. Whoever loves pleasure will be a poor man. He who loves wine and oil will not be rich. Now, the Holy Spirit frequently warns us against being lovers of pleasure. In 2 Timothy 3, verse 4, for instance, the ungodly are described as, quote, treacherous, reckless, swollen with conceit, lovers of pleasure rather than lovers of God, end quote. There was, in the ancient world, the philosophy of hedonism, or Epicureanism. You only live so long, you better make the goal of your life than be enjoying the pleasures of your short time on earth while you can. Now, God is indeed the inventor of pleasures. He provides us with pleasures abundantly. But what he warns against in his word is the chasing after pleasure in place of the doing of one's duty and the fulfilling of one's vocation. Let the pleasure come as a grace note, as a bonus to diligence in your calling. In short, if you make pleasure an idol, like all idols, it will ultimately let you down, and you'll be bereft of the very thing that you have idolized. Verse 18. The wicked is a ransom for the righteous and the traitor for the upright. I suspect Solomon's point here is just that wickedness and traitorous behavior does not finally end up benefiting those devoted to it, but instead ends up serving the righteous or the upright, that is, the justified. God can and does often work things out that way. But can you read this verse and not see its inverse? For once, the righteous one was a ransom for the wicked. Once, the upright one was a ransom for a bunch of traitorous rebels. It reminds me so much of the beautiful passage from the Epistle to Diognetus. O sweet exchange, O unsearchable working, O benefits unhoped for, that the wickedness of multitudes should thus be hidden in the one holy, and the holiness of one should sanctify the countless wicked. Beautiful. Verse 19. It is better to live in a desert land than with a quarrelsome and fretful woman. Same point we considered before about material hardship being preferred to domestic discontent. Verse 20. Precious treasure and oil are in a wise man's dwelling, but a foolish man devours it. Of course, the wise man is the man who has found the true treasure, the word of God, the joy of prayer, the gifts of the holy sacraments. Such a man indeed enjoys precious treasure and an abundance of oil, the sign of the Holy Spirit, in his home. The foolish man, however, squanders the treasure he's been given and doesn't value it. I think of the generation that was brought up in the church and then learned the word, but turned from it to the distractions of this fallen age. That's where we need to call a break for today. Next up, we finish Proverbs 21, learning about the importance of pursuing righteousness and kindness, the importance of guarding the tongue, and finally, how no wisdom or understanding is going to prevail against the Lord. There is no point in trying to fight against the Maker and Master of all. Far, far better to realize the joy of his way and heading down it hand in hand with the one who in his love for you has prepared an everlasting home, a kingdom of great bliss beyond anything you could ever have imagined. Till next time, people loved by God, the Lord bless you and keep you. The Lord make his face shine on you and be gracious to you. The Lord lift up his countenance upon you and give you peace. Amen.
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6: Marriage is a social justice issue for children. And if we are not doing marriage, if we're not encouraging men to commit to the women they're making babies with, regardless of their race, our society is doomed.
7: Giving cross-sex hormones to a patient with gender dysphoria and referring them for plastic surgery to alter their sex organs is the same as giving a patient with anorexia nervosa a strict diet and referring her for stomach stapling.
8: We should not revert to the old creation as Christians when dealing with race and racism, but let's live within the new creation that God has given as a gift to us through Christ.
9: And just as any little child crawls into the lap of its father to show where his hurts are or to list his complaints, that's what our Lord invites us to do.
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11: Alpha, Beta, Gamma, Delta, Epsilon, Beta, Eta, Theta, Iota.
12: Very few theological differences, disagreements, debates are merely superficial. But what I mean by that is when you discover a theological difference with a fellow Christian, it's very seldom an isolated difference. Theology is a body. It's called a corpus of doctrine, a body of doctrine that is held together. It has a center of gravity, the doctrine of justification. It has all different parts that work together. And when there's a difference between one Christian's view and another Christian's view on any particular part, that signals that there may be differences elsewhere as well. And some of those differences are pretty big. We're going to be dealing with one of them in our series on the Lutheran Confessions, a difference over the person of Christ. Two natures in Christ and yet one person. How are those two natures related to one another? Greetings and welcome to Issues Etc. live on this Monday afternoon, June the 29th. I'm Todd Wilkin. Thanks for tuning us in. Our series on the Lutheran Confessions continues. Pastor Paul McCain will join us to talk about the person of Christ in the Solid Declaration of the Formula of Concord. A little bit later, we'll talk about woke pastors with Jason Matera, author of a recent column for American Thinker titled God Save Us from the Woke Pastor. Joining us to talk about the person of Christ in the Formula of Concord, Pastor Paul McCain. He's publisher and executive director of editorial for Concordia Publishing House based in St. Louis and general editor of Concordia, the Lutheran Confessions. Paul, welcome back.
13: Hey, Todd. It's great to be with you again.
12: So this is, as you have pointed out, theologically dense. That's an understatement. This is deep water, even for the Formula of Concord. And it's quite careful in its language. The primary author of this particular section on the person of Christ is Martin Chemnitz. He went on to write, I think what you have said is the longest treatise on the two natures in Christ ever written in the history of the church. Why was this particular issue so important?
13: It really is interesting to observe that at this point in the progress of the Reformation in the 16th century, the position against Rome had been well staked out, well defended, explained, so on and so forth. But at this particular point in the around 1560s and following, the real issue came down to a controversy with the Calvinists, or the Reformed, as we generally call them. This was a group of Christians that arose fairly early on in the Reformation, opposed Luther on some very key points. The most, the most notorious or famous figure in the growing Reformed movement was Ulrich Zwingli, who was killed on the field of battle later, but well before John Calvin came along. But when Calvin came along, he became the leader of this movement, which today is generally known as the Reformed movement. But the real issue was the Lord's Supper. And sad, but ironic, that that became an issue which caused such division and still causes such division, and necessarily so, between the Lutheran Church and the heirs of John Calvin. Put very simply, the Calvinist position on the Lord's Supper is that it is not possible for the body of Jesus Christ, or the human nature of Jesus Christ, to be present under the bread and wine when the Lord's Supper is celebrated in a congregation. And I'm sitting here in my office at CPH looking at a polemical painting that was painted in the 16th century showing Jesus Christ literally chained to the throne of his Father in heaven, and it's impossible for him to be with us here on earth. It shows Calvin and Zwingli both climbing the ladder into heaven to try to be with Jesus there. That's the Calvinist belief that in the Lord's Supper, the soul ascends to be with Christ in heaven and there feeds on him by faith. So, in explaining the Lutheran understanding and confession of the Lord's Supper, which of course we believe to be the scriptural understanding, it was necessary for us to dispel false understandings of what's called the doctrine of Christology, words about Christ literally. And here we're talking about the person of Jesus Christ, two natures in Christ, one person. And so Article 8 follows immediately after the article in the Formula of Concord on the Lord's Supper. And it's a discussion of the person of Christ. It's very, as you said, as I said, very dense, very heavy stuff here, and arguably perhaps the most finely nuanced theological discussions in the Book of Concord. I would put this right up against Philip Melanchthon's lengthy explanation of the doctrine of justification and the apology. This is very serious stuff, and this is not something I would hand the person who has no experience whatsoever with Christian doctrine. This is strong stuff, strong medicine here, but necessary.
12: They make reference very early to Luther, who, of course, by this time is dead, but to his polemical writings and other things. They're kind of general about that. Why do they do that? Why do they want to reference Luther's answers to these questions?
13: Yes, this is also another kind of a running theme we've noticed as we move through the Formula of Concord, the appeal to the doctrinal and polemical writings of Luther. And here in this article, as in the previous, they quote at length from, for instance, Luther's 1528 treatise on confession concerning Christ's Supper, and some very lengthy Luther quotes in here. But it's just interesting for an understanding of how we interpret the Lutheran confessions. they here are basically elevating Luther's writings that they do quote, and only these writings, but they elevate them to the status of church confession, for they say things like, well, for further reference, see, or we appeal to and we embrace these as our own. And paragraph 3 in Article 8, they say, we publicly confess, or in the Latin, they say, approve these writings as well as his doctrinal writings, and we wish this fact to be publicly attested. So again, they are embracing writings of Martin Luther that are no longer regarded simply as his own private writings, but they embrace them as church confession.
12: Is this their way of saying, without saying, that Philip Melanchthon, who by this time had strayed into sacramentarian territory, is not the standard bearer?
13: Yes, absolutely. After Melanchthon died in 1560, things became even worse. His students, his followers, and they were all in Wittenberg. Again, one of the great ironies of this whole situation is that this period of controversy took place in Wittenberg, becoming the kind of the epicenter of those who were actually engaged in undermining Dr. Luther's teachings. And they relied heavily on Philip Melanchthon. Melanchthon just had a tendency to try to compromise with other groups and other people. But early on, Melanchthon was not quite as willing as Luther to be so realistic about the confession of the real presence in the supper. So, yeah, this was a very tough situation the Lutheran Church faced, where, you know, of all places, Wittenberg became the epicenter of the Philippists, or as they later became known, crypto-Calvinists, which is still an accurate way of referring to them in spite of some more recent German scholarship, which has been picked up by Americans who try to downplay the crypto-Calvinist angle. But indeed, crypto means hidden, and these people tried to kind of keep their sympathies hidden. But it was very clear as the controversies finally were resolved.
12: They also attempt to at least acknowledge that the crypto-Calvinists were, in effect, accusing them and Luther, by extension, of what they call almost all the ancient monstrous heresies. What are they talking about there?
13: Yes. Well, what ended up happening is you've really got to take a look at the history of the understanding of the two natures in Christ. And in Wittenberg, they finally ended up putting out a document, which was kind of, it was very notorious, called Grundfest, a fundamental statement on these issues. And what ended up happening is the Calvinist church basically started to drift more towards some of the ancient Christological heresies, in which the two natures were basically separated. Now, the Calvinists, ironically, will accuse the Lutherans of confusing the two natures in Christ. And this goes right back to the ancient church debates precipitated by two ancient church theologians, Eutyches and Nestorius. And the one confused the two natures in Christ. That was Eutychianism. And the other separated them, and that was Nestorianism. So what this whole article is basically doing is rehearsing the ancient Christian decisions on how we do speak of the fact that there is one person and there are two natures. And the person, when we talk about the person of Christ, we are referring specifically to the person of the second person of the Trinity, the Son of God himself, who in the incarnation assumes into the person of the Son of God a human nature. And it is never from that point on ever separate. You know, when he ascended into heaven, he didn't drop his human nature off somewhere, or as the Calvinists basically are de facto arguing, as I mentioned, this painting very sarcastically portrays Jesus, the Son of God, now locked in heaven with the Father, because, of course, it's impossible for the human nature now to be everywhere at all times, and thus impossible for the human nature actually to be present under the bread and wine of the supper.
12: You want to point out that these Lutheran reformers regarded themselves as, you say, continuing Chalcedonian Christianity. What do you mean by that, Paul?
13: Yes, they very much see themselves right in line with the decisions of the ancient church. You know, and these decisions took centuries sometimes to resolve. These were the big issues in their day. We have other issues that in our day, and we, you know, more or less conservative Christians, particularly Lutherans, consider these matters, which were of huge debate in the early church, we consider them resolved. That's why in the Book of Concord, we specifically appeal to the early church, and we include the three, what are commonly called the three ecumenical creeds in the very front of the Book of Concord. We say, okay, we confess all of this. And there was always this great desire to prove and demonstrate the continuity of the Lutheran Church with the ancient church and the true church through all ages, because, of course, the accusation made by the Roman Catholic Church specifically was that the Lutheran Reformation represents a huge break from the Church Catholic, Church Universal, when in fact it can be argued and demonstrated that it was the Roman Catholic Church that deviated more and more during the Middle Ages. And I would argue the Council of Trent, in many ways, can be seen as the birthday or birth event for what today is the modern Roman Catholic Church. All of its fundamental doctrines that it confesses, they all document and footnote back to Trent. You can see this throughout their catechism. So it was important for the Lutherans to show, again, the Reformation was not a deformation of the church. It wasn't a revolution from the church. It was an effort and desire to perpetuate and continue the pure teaching of God's word throughout the period of time that the church has existed, arguably we could say since Pentecost forward. So we want to be seen as right in line with the ancient church, as not deviating from the truth confessed then is the same truth we confess now.
12: In their affirmative statements, they read like a litany with paragraphs beginning, "We believe, teach, and confess." They're kind of building together a confession of that ancient Christology that the church affirmed in those councils.
13: Right, and that constant drumbeat, we believe, we teach, we confess, we hear St. Paul's word, we believe, therefore we have spoken, and we teach it. Jesus commands us to teach all that I have commanded, and confessing, very technically, is the Greek word for confession, homologeo, is to say the same thing. In other words, we say the same thing that God has given us to say. We keep repeating that. We believe, teach, confess that God's Son from eternity has been a particular, distinct, entire divine person. What's interesting, when you read through this, you really do read Martin Chemnitz. This is Martin Chemnitz's style. He picked up his style, frankly, from his beloved teacher, Philip Melanchthon. That's another irony of history. Chemnitz was a devoted follower of Philip Melanchthon, and so when Chemnitz has to take his stand and correct his teacher's errors, he does so very respectfully, but the way he uses words, he kind of piles on these words, particular, distinct, entire divine person, and so they're just confessing the ancient teachings about Jesus Christ.
12: When we come back, we'll take up that phrase about the Son of God from all eternity being a distinct person and why it's important to make that point. Pastor Paul McCain is our guest. It's our series on the Lutheran Confessions. We're in the Solid Declaration of the Formula of Concord, talking about the person of Christ.
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12: Welcome back to Issues Etc. I'm Todd Wilkin. We're talking about the person of Christ in the Solid Declaration of the Formula of Concord, our series on the Lutheran Confessions. Pastor Paul McCain is our guest, publisher and executive director of editorial for Concordia Publishing House, based in St. Louis. CPH is the publisher of the Issues Etc. 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Paul, before the break, you were quoting that section where they say that the Son of God from all eternity is a distinct person. Why is that point itself important?
13: Yeah, well, this is just the doctrine of the Holy Trinity. There is one God, three persons, Father, Son, and Holy Spirit, and I just want to pause here and say we should never leave anybody with the impression that as we discuss these things that we, you know, I, Paul McCain, or you, Todd Wilkin, we fully understand these things. We don't. We can't explain them. Our finite human reason can't fully grasp the depth of these things. But what we can do is teach clearly what has been revealed insofar as God has permitted himself to be revealed to us. As he has revealed himself to us through his word, we can know things, or perhaps we should just go back to it. We can believe things, we can teach these things, and we can confess these things. So I don't want people to think that when Christians get involved in these issues that we believe somehow that we are the master of all these deep, deep mysteries. I mean, God's God and we're not. So we only go as far as God has allowed us to see based on his revelation. But be that as it may, then, the scriptures clearly teach there is one God, there are three divine persons, the great three in one, the Holy Trinity, and the person of the Son of God is the one who became incarnate by the Virgin Mary.
12: So the next thing they say is that in the fullness of time, this distinct second person of the Trinity took into his person, single person, another nature.
13: Right, and there's that nice statement here, born of the most blessed Virgin Mary, and they cite Romans 9, verse 5, from their race, according to the flesh, is the Christ, who is God over all, blessed forever. And so he, in the incarnation, when the Holy Spirit visited the Blessed Virgin Mary and informed her she was going to be the mother of God, you know, when she conceived, that became the point in time and in a certain place when the Son of God assumed into himself this human nature, which was given him through the Virgin Mary, using her as a human instrumentality.
12: So from this point on, they need to explain how these two distinct natures in one person of the Christ are related to one another, or how they interact, for lack of a better word.
13: Yes, and you'll notice in paragraph 7, the second sentence, where they say, these two natures in the person of Christ are never either separated from or mingled with each other, nor are they changed into each other. And that is an assertion of the key tenets of ancient Chalcedonian Christology. The Council of Chalcedon met and issued some very clear statements to try to make sense of this, what we are appealing to is the Council of Chalcedon's careful language when they had to articulate exactly what this means. So they used four adverbs: that the two natures in Christ exist unconfusedly, unchangeably, indivisibly, and inseparably. So those are called the four Chalcedonian principles, which we must hold in balance. And interesting, once you know that, you can see this language echoed here in the text of the formula.
12: What, if we pause for a moment, what are their opponents teaching with regard to this very simple idea about the two natures in Christ?
13: Well, from our perspective, what they are doing is they are separating the two natures by saying things like, the finite is incapable of the infinite. That kind of became a catchphrase that Zwingli used. It became associated with the Reformed. Calvin, even though, you know, modern-day Calvinists vociferously tried to put a huge wedge between Zwingli and Calvin, the fact of the matter is John Calvin himself wrote a confession called the Consensus Tigurinus, in which he makes assertions like, you know, it's an intolerable error to say that the body and blood of Christ are in the bread and wine. And he calls these things superstitious. So our position is that Calvinism, you know, if they just really examine what they're saying, they end up separating the two natures in Christ by arguing the impossibility of the human nature being able to be present under the bread and wine of the Holy Supper. So we regard that as a very significant Christological error. Now, they on their part will claim that we go too far in extending to the human nature attributes and qualities that belong specifically only to the Son of God, which is why there is this interesting and helpful doctrine called the communication of attributes. And we really don't have the time, and this isn't the place to go into that, but this is really what we're talking about. How do those two natures in Christ interrelate? What is the consequence for the human nature that the person of the Son of God has assumed it? Well, one of the consequences is it takes on qualities and characteristics that can only be those of God. And we see this in his own life. Jesus wouldn't have been able to do miracles if this wasn't the case.
12: I'm curious here, which is the dog and which is the tail? Did the Reformed, beginning with Zwingli, paint themselves into this Christological corner by insisting that Christ's body is not in the supper? Or were they already operating with that defective Christology and therefore drew the conclusion that the body of Christ cannot be present?
13: Yes, Zwingli went to Christology to defend his denial of the real presence. Remember, Zwingli was the most crass about it, and arguably one could say the most honest. He just flat out said, when Jesus says, this is my body, that's pure symbolism and nothing more. So he went to Christology to argue against that possibility, and Luther pounds away on Zwingli for doing this, and they quote Luther extensively in this article when he attacks Zwingli and the sacramentarians, as Luther called them, for doing this. So they forced our hand into appealing to Christology to refute them. Luther's position on the supper was always, and our chief doctrine of the Lord's Supper is anchored on Jesus's plain words, this is my body. For instance, in the Small Catechism, when you read an explanation of the Lord's Supper, there's no Christology at that point introduced. They're not saying, well, because he's two, you know, there's two natures in Christ, therefore we believe in the real presence. That is not the case. But we were forced into that when they tried to deny it on the basis of Christology. I hope that makes sense.
12: They're at pains to, first of all, point out what the basic characteristics of each of these natures in the one Christ is, but very careful to explain how the divine attributes are communicated to the human nature in Christ, and that at the same time, being united with the human nature does not diminish the divine nature.
13: Right. We are very clear here. We are not saying that somehow what is truly within the properties of being God, the divine nature and all of its natural essence and properties and characteristics, we are not saying that these just become 100% taken over by the human nature. In other words, just to use the language in paragraph 9, never in eternity do they become essential properties of the human nature, because we don't believe there are two persons in Christ. We don't believe there's the God person and the human person. We don't believe that. We believe there is one person, two natures in Christ, but the divine nature by far is the, if you want to say it this way, the stronger, the only nature that is actually the person of Jesus. It takes on a human nature. That human nature in itself does not suddenly become identical to the divine nature.
12: The implications here are really far-reaching, but also disastrous if one believes that you either have two persons here or that they've somehow become a single nature, a hybrid of God and man. And it goes right to the issue of what's happening at the cross, doesn't it?
13: Yes, it really is fascinating. If you look at paragraph 10, if you consider what they're saying, it shows us the power of the incarnation and why the incarnation was necessary. In fact, that one of the ancient fathers wrote this pivotal document, Why God Became Man. And there's a beautiful expression from the early church to explain how important this is for us and for our salvation. And it goes like this. What he, that is the Son of God, what he did not assume, he did not save or redeem. So if the person of the Son of God did not become truly human in every aspect of that reality, then we do not have the assurance that we, human beings, have been saved. Paragraph 10, on the other hand, these are properties of the human nature. Now, just think of this. It is human to be a bodily creation or a creature, to be flesh and blood, to be finite and located in one place. It, the human nature, suffers, dies, ascends, and descends. It moves from one place to another. It suffers hunger, thirst, cold, heat, and the like. These properties never become properties of the divine nature. But if the Son of God had not taken on a human nature, then he would not have been like us in every way, as the scriptures teach, yet without sin. Because remember, sin is not of the essence of what it is to be human. We covered that earlier on. And you begin to realize how all these doctrines fit together. You know, some people like to say, I just got, ironically, before this interview, got a question from a pastor saying, basically, he's getting one of these questions pastors always get, and I'm not knocking lay people here, but how often have we even allowed ourselves to think this way? What's the least amount that I have to believe and still be okay? You know, what's the minimal amount I have to do to be kosher? We always want to kind of look for the least common denominator, but these are powerful truths and we embrace it all, particularly for what it teaches about our salvation. It all goes back to, again, the chief article of the faith, justification by grace through faith alone. Faith in whom? Faith in this God-man,

0: He's general editor of Concordia, the Lutheran Confessions. It's our series on the Lutheran Confessions. We're in the Solid Declaration of the Formula of Concord, talking about the person of Christ.
1: I am really humbled to be invited to talk about the greatest mystery of the Christian faith, the mystery of the Holy Trinity.
0: 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Making the Case Conference.
1: This doctrine is not an abstraction, but an incredibly practical, comforting, and wonderful mystery. In fact, the contemplation of the Trinity, reflecting on it, shouldn't end in speculation, but rather in the joy of worshiping God. And that's what we'll get after when we talk about this, making the case for the Trinity.
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0: 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Beautiful Savior Lutheran, Spokane, Washington. Elm Grove Lutheran, Elm Grove, Wisconsin. Grace Lutheran, Elgin, Texas. Emmanuel Lutheran, Everett, Washington. Mount Calvary Lutheran, Brookings, South Dakota. Parkland Evangelical Lutheran, Tacoma, Washington. Redeemer Lutheran, Scottsdale, Arizona. St. John Lutheran, Rosemount, Minnesota. St. Paul Lutheran, New Haven, Indiana. And Trinity Lutheran, Springfield, Illinois. 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We're talking with Pastor Paul McCain, general editor of Concordia Lutheran Confessions, about the person of Christ as that subject is treated in the Solid Declaration of the Formula of Concord. I'm Todd Wilkin. This is Issues Etc. So, Paul, they're very careful here. They point out that they are not saying that the second person of the Trinity, apart from the human nature, is somehow incomplete.
5: Right. In other words, the Son of God didn't need a human nature to be the Son of God. That's ridiculous. But also, it's very comforting that, in spite of that fact, God was just fine and dandy without us, but He created us. And now He's redeeming us. And we never argue that in the incarnation, the Son of God takes on a human nature to such an extent that suddenly it becomes a single person. And so we have to be very clear that since the incarnation, here I'm quoting, there belongs to the entire person of Christ personally, not only His divine nature, but His received human nature. That is so comforting. You know, He calls us a brother. We are His brothers, and in a very real, powerful way, this is absolutely true. And so they go on to say in paragraph 11, without His divinity and also without His humanity, the person of Christ or the incarnate Son of God is not com-

0: complete. So at the incarnation, the Son of God took on a human nature, and that never ends. That never ends. The powerful comfort of the fact that the Son of God is still very much this, again, the God-man. The two natures in Christ exist for all eternity. So we, and this statement here, we mean the Son of God has received flesh and become man. Therefore, Christ is not two distinct persons, but a single person, even though two distinct natures are found in him, unconfused in their natural essence and properties.
1: They expand upon that in the following paragraphs, that after his glorification, now Christ's human nature shares in all those divine qualities and exercises all those divine qualities, even his human nature.
0: Well, and think of it. What did Jesus mean when he said, "Behold, I am with you always, even to the close of the age," in Matthew 28? What did he mean by that? Is that just a, oh, that's a nice thought. You know, he's with us in spirit and we can remember him. No, because of the incarnation, that is a very literal promise. He is with us in a way now because of the exaltation of the right hand of majesty, power, and might, as we say here. And Jesus now is over everything, but it is according to both natures. In a very real way, Jesus is with us to the very close of the age. I just love this line here. He is over everything that can be named, not only in this world, but also in that which is to come. And we can think of passages, for instance, in Ephesians chapter 1, verse 21, where Paul reiterates this.
1: They reject some heresies. They reject Nestorianism. Then they go on to reject this notion that somehow divinity just indwelt a human nature, like a prophet, they say. What are they getting at? Mm-hmm.
0: Yeah, it's very interesting what they have to deal with here. They try to use some analogies. For instance, they say it's not like just two boards glued together and that there's no real communion between them. We just kind of slap them together and they're side by side, but there's no real sharing of attributes or properties. And they point out Nestorianism, that's what Nestorius was proposing. And they name a few other people here that we don't need to get into right now, but that there's no real communication. So what ends up happening is you have a de facto separation. And ironically, again, how does this play out? In a very real way, in the confession of the Lord's Supper. Therefore, there is no communion between the body of Christ and the bread. There cannot be, because the Calvinists would argue, well, that's impossible because it's not possible for a human nature to act against its own essential properties. And in their defense, that's their argument. You know, we'll probably be debating this until Jesus comes back. But they argue if you say anything like that, you are speaking against what is natural to a human nature. And I would say, yes, you are, but what you're forgetting is the fact that the person of the Son of God took on a human nature, and now that human nature cannot be spoken of being identical to any mere human nature or our human nature as it is. It is united to the Son of God, and there's a real communication, there's a real communion between those two natures. It's not just like slapping two boards together with glue. You got two distinct natures and they have nothing to do with one another.
1: So in the end of paragraph 18 and the beginning of 19, they draw upon some ancient analogies that have been used for the union of these two natures, body and soul. And then one in particular that I think has proven to be very useful, and that is fire and iron. Take us through that one.
0: Yeah, it's interesting here. They're talking about this, and you know, in some ways, and we see this before the Council of Chalcedon, they write this in paragraph 18. Before and after the council, they would often use the word mixture. Now, that can be used in a very bad sense to just remove all distinction between the two natures, but in a good sense, as they say, with true discrimination. And then they cite many testimonies of the fathers, if necessary, could be added. But they go to this analogy here, as you mentioned, fire and iron. Let me just read this. These are to be found frequently also in the writings of our divines. They're referring to Luther and others. And they explain the personal union and communion using the illustration of the soul and body and of glowing iron. For the body and soul, as also fire and iron, have communion with each other. This is not by a phrase or mode of speaking, you know, just, oh, a matter of mere words. No, it's not that. So we're not just saying these are figures of speech or forms of speech. That's what Zwingli kept doing. He kept trying to say this is just a figure of speech, just a mere figure of speech. But the communion is true and real, nevertheless, without mixing or equalizing the natures introduced, like when mead is made from honey and water, which is no longer pure water or pure honey, but it becomes a mixed drink. And as an aside, I've never tasted anything as nasty as real homemade mead. But
1: it's terrible. Okay, so what do they mean in paragraph 20? This personal union does not exist nor can be thought of without such a true communion of the natures.
0: Well, consider this. Wouldn't it be tragic if there was no real communion? Because what would the implication be then? Well, they lay it out here. Not just the mere human nature, whose property it is to suffer and die. Every human being suffers and dies. So there's no big deal that a human nature suffered and died on the cross. Or if a human being only had suffered and died on the cross, what value would that be to us? But instead, the person of the Son of God took on the human nature, and in that human nature suffered and died for the sins of the world. But the Son of God himself truly suffered. However, he suffered according to the received human nature. And then they say, in accordance with our simple Christian faith, he truly died, although the divine nature can neither suffer nor die. So if we say that this isn't a real death because there's really no communication between the two natures, that's a very sad situation. When you get this straight in your mind, suddenly you run through the Bible passages and realize, how is it that the blood of Jesus Christ can atone for all sins? Because it's not just a human being's blood. It is the blood of the human nature united to the Son of God. And here they quote Luther. He's fully explained this in his Confession Concerning Christ's Supper, and in opposition to the blasphemous aleosis, which is a phrase Zwingli coined to try to teach how, well, it's a matter of words. Zwingli tried to make it all a question of semantics. And as I say here, Luther has committed that teaching as a devil's mask to the abyss of hell.
1: We're talking about the person of Christ in the Solid Declaration of the Formula of Concord, our series on the Lutheran Confessions with Pastor Paul McCain, publisher and executive director of editorial for Concordia Publishing House based in St. Louis and general editor of Concordia, the Lutheran Confessions. He's also a graduate of Concordia Theological Seminary in Fort Wayne, Indiana, where they form servants in Jesus Christ who teach the faithful, reach the lost, and care for all. Find out about studying for the vocations of pastor or deaconess at ctsfw.edu or call 1-800-481-2155, Concordia Theological Seminary, Fort Wayne, Indiana. On the other side, they use the language of communion and union. We'll find out why.

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1: The COVID-19 pandemic has caused many Christians to ask about whether or not the government should be telling the church when and how to gather around our Lord's gifts. In the June-July issue of the Lutheran Witness, the Reverend Christopher Thoma takes up this question in his article titled, Executive Orders, Divine Command. 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
4: Welcome back to Issues, Etc. I'm Todd Wilkin. We're talking about the person of Christ. Pastor Paul McCain is our guest. Our series on the Lutheran Confessions, walking through the solid declaration of the formula of Concord. So, Paul, you've used this language here in quoting them, but I notice here that they use the language of both communion and union. Why that particular language?
7: Well, communion is referring to the communication of attributes. There is a real sharing between the Son of God and the human nature. There's a communication of attributes. And again, to go back to the Lord's Supper, we have a genuine communion between the body of Christ and the bread and the supper. Without that communion, there is no real presence. And unlike the Roman Catholics, we don't try to just wipe out the significance of the bread. In a very crude analogy, if we can say this, it's as if the Son of God present with the elements, it's almost akin to the divine person of the Son of God taking on a human nature. In the sacrament, the person of Jesus Christ unto all eternity now, true God and true man, is present under the bread and wine. And this is possible, again, because it's not just a mere human nature. There's no way a human nature could be present under bread and wine, but that human nature is the nature which the Son of God took on in the incarnation. Words begin to fail when we say this. And there was a real union, too. It wasn't just a matter of words, as Zwingli said. There was a communion, a sharing of attributes, and there was a very real union of the divine and the human nature of Jesus Christ.
8: There is a bit of a flag on the play in paragraph 24, and often has served as a needless distraction from their point. But they refer to, and I'll just read the entire paragraph, and the way it ends has been, a lot of hay has been made of it. On account of this personal union and communion of natures, there again it's union and communion, Mary, the most blessed virgin, did not bear a mere man, but as the angel Gabriel testifies, she bore a man who is truly the Son of God Most High, Luke 1:35. He shows his divine majesty even in his mother's womb because he was born of a virgin without violating her virginity. Therefore, she is truly the mother of God. And here's the flag, and yet remained a virgin. Just if you would, without getting too far from the point, why has that been controversial?
7: Well, in the ancient church, they had at the Council of Ephesus particularly, and this was in the Greek language, they referred to Mary as a Theotokos, the God-bearer, the one who bore the Son of God. The Latin is Mater Dei, the mother of God. One could argue that the Greek perhaps is a little more full and rich and precise theologically than simply the flat-out mother of God, because it helps us understand how she is the mother of God. But at the time, there were those who say you cannot refer to Mary as the mother of God. And today, there are Lutherans who, hearing this phrase for the first time, kind of recoil in horror and say, oh, that's Roman Catholic. This is one of the unfortunate consequences of the, it's called the cult of Mary. Cult comes from the Latin word cultus, which means worship. The cult of Mary in the Roman Catholic Church has all kinds of errors associated with it, but one of them is not the teaching that Mary truly is the mother of God. And then the following phrase, yet has remained a virgin, it was the belief, one could say pious opinion, throughout the centuries, from the early church all the way down to our relatively current era in the 19th century with Walther and his folks, they all believed that Mary remained always virgin after giving birth to Jesus. There's other speculations that in the act of giving birth, Jesus passed through her womb as he did after the resurrection, being able to move through closed doors and so on and so forth. All this may strike us as just almost absurd. And I've said for years, it's because we are so saturated with a misunderstanding of human sexuality that we can't even imagine someone not engaging in the natural way of marriage. I've never had a problem with the theory. I respect the opinions of the elders of the church for centuries. But the point is not to get hung up on what's called the semper virgo, or if you were taught barbaric pronunciation, the semper virgo, that Mary was always virgin. That's not the thing to get hung up on or to get sidetracked by, frankly, at this point. It's the confession that, yes, because of the communication of attributes and the incarnation itself, Mary truly is the mother of God. And there's no question from the scriptures that Jesus, the person of the Son of God incarnate during his 3-year ministry, look how carefully he cared for his mother on the cross of all places. As he was dying, he went out of his way to provide for his mother and told whom we assume to be the blessed apostle St. John, the beloved disciple, to take care of his mother. And there's a whole lot of ancient church legends, and which may or may not be true. I tend to think they probably are true, that Mary moved in with John. She took up residence in Ephesus, and there she died. So, be that as it may, yes, this phrase, the mother of God, is correct, and it is true. And according to the human nature, this is how we should always speak. We should be very careful to qualify these statements so as to not cause confusion. She was not the mother of God according to the divine nature. She's the mother of God according to the human nature, okay? And we just have to be careful in how we say that.
8: They then say something that I think you mentioned just a few minutes ago. It's by this personal union that Jesus does his miracles, and they actually even list a few. What's their point there?
7: Yeah, it's really interesting. In paragraph 25, as you just said, he did all his miracles by the power of this personal union, showing his divine majesty when and where he will. That's what the miracles are doing. Other people did miracles in the Bible. We have this. But only when Jesus Christ did miracles was he giving us a glimpse of the divine majesty. And of course, we can't help but think of the transfiguration when, for a brief moment, he allowed a select number of his disciples to see the full glory of the divine nature, and it just about blinded them. He became whiter than lightning, it says, in one account of it. But in all these cases with miracles, he's showing his divine majesty when and where he willed. And he did this not just after the resurrection, but before, in the state of humiliation. So they got the wedding of Cana with the wine, 12 years old among the learned in the temple. He wowed and amazed them with his knowledge. In the garden, interesting what they do pick the site, in the Garden of Gethsemane, right before his death, when he just speaks a word and suddenly everybody tumbles over backwards. But then this was my favorite. In death, when he died not simply as any other man, but in and with his death conquered sin, death, devil, hell, and eternal damnation. And then they conclude, the human nature alone would not have been able to do these miracles if it had not been personally united and had communion with the divine nature. That's a very important sentence for this whole article and the formula. That's the point of it all.
8: And we will pick up right there next time with Pastor Paul McCain. Paul, before we let you go, congratulations on the, I believe, 30th anniversary of your ordination and on the birth of your very first grandchild.
7: Thank you, Todd. I have joined the Grandpa Club.
8: It's a great club. Pastor Paul McCain is publisher and executive director of editorial for Concordia Publishing House, based in St. Louis, and he's general editor of Concordia, the Lutheran Confessions. Paul, thanks.
7: Thank you so much, Todd. God bless.
8: When we come back in Hour 2 of Issues, Etc., on this Monday, June the 29th, we're going to talk about woke pastors. Jason Matera will be our guest, author of a recent column for American Thinker titled God Save Us from the Woke Pastor. I'm Todd Wilkin. Stay tuned.

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0: Martin Luther's hymn, These Are the Holy Ten Commands. That's the first commandment. Luther pares it down to the simplest idea possible, have no other gods before me. What does it mean? We should fear, love, and trust God above all things. Why fear? Love might make a little more sense. And trust, does that mean that the first commandment actually requires faith on the part in order to be kept? We're going to be talking about the first and second commandments as we continue our series on the Lutheran Confessions, answering some of those questions about the commandments, like why the two tables and why do we number them the way we do? We feel like we're out of step with the rest of, well, Protestantism, but Luther had a good reason for his numbering of the commandments in his small catechism. Pastor Paul McCain joins us to continue our series on the Lutheran Confessions and to talk about the first and second commandments according to Luther's small catechism. He's publisher and executive director of editorial for Concordia Publishing House based in St. Louis, and he's general editor of Concordia, the Lutheran Confessions. Paul, welcome back.
1: Todd, great to be with you again.
0: Why does Luther begin the catechism with the Ten Commandments?
1: This was the very traditional way of beginning, again, the core text of the catechism proper, as it was known by Luther's time, was the text of the Ten Commandments, the Creed, and the Lord's Prayer. Those three texts were the core texts. So Luther begins with the Ten Commandments, basically in keeping with the practice of the medieval church by this time. Now, unlike the medieval church, he stuck only with these texts. The medieval church piled on a lot of other lists and tables of virtues and, you know, deadly sins and all this kind of stuff. So Luther kept it very plain, very simple, Ten Commandments first.
0: Let's deal with the numbering issue, because the way that Luther chose to number the commandments is in step with some tradition and out of step with other traditions, especially the other Reformed tradition and other branches of the Reformation.
1: Yeah, this is really a fascinating question. If you dig into the real history of the numbering, you find, first of all, in the Old Testament scriptures, the Talmudic or the Hebrew tradition was to refer to these as the ten words, and they did not number them. They simply subsumed everything under the very first commandment. You shall have no other gods before me, and then they just went on. Great parts of the early church opted for a numbering system that's comparable to what the Reformed use today. Now, before any Reformed person says, see, here's the great irony of the situation, the taking what we regard to be a commentary on the first commandment, namely, you shall make no graven images under yourself, making that the second commandment was what was done in the Eastern Church. Now, consider what you have in the Eastern Church. You have images all over the place called icons. So there's not much comfort for Calvinists are trying to say, see, we're right, this is a separate commandment. The Calvinists did it for theological reasons. They were reacting to, basically, it was an iconoclastic move on the part of Calvinists, and the very rigid conservative Calvinists that we actually agree with them on many points of basic doctrine. Today, you will find very conservative Calvinists who even talk about amongst themselves whether they should carry photographs in their wallet. I mean, I'm serious. That's how extensive it gets. But by and large, throughout the Calvinist church, this is why you will not see, in, to my knowledge, many of any conservative Presbyterian church, any depictions of Jesus or any other kind of visual art.
0: So what Luther did was have the Ten Commandments begin with, you shall have no other gods before me. He assumed graven images under that.
1: Yes.
0: And then he ended up with a situation at the end, knowing that there ought to be ten, having two commandments on coveting.
1: Right, and there he was simply imitating what then became the practice in the church from Augustine forward in the Western church. So in the medieval church, this is how they numbered the commandments. We Lutherans, flowing from the Western church tradition, simply follow the numbering that we have received as part of that tradition. And here's the most important point I know we would both want to make. It doesn't matter, okay? Lutherans are not advocating for the making of graven images and worshiping with them. We, on the other hand, reject the claim that the use of an image is contrary to the second commandment. If this was the case, why would God command the children in the wilderness to make a quote-unquote graven image of a snake, a bronze snake on a pole? And why would he command them to build the tabernacle with all kinds of pictures and decorations and images? Why would he have them build the Ark of the Covenant with two cherubim on the top of it? So you can see how absurd this argument gets. So we affirm everything the Ten Commandments teach, everything God would have us know in his law, and we reject everything against it, including if we were to worship, pray to, or misuse an image.
0: Would you deal briefly, Paul, with the fact that we have usually regarded the Ten Commandments as presented in two tables?
1: It's just a again, did God actually use, we assume he used more than one tablet because it refers to it. It refers to when Moses smashes the tablets, plural. But we use it as a convenient way, and of course we Lutherans will have the first three on one side and the rest on the other. The first three kind of are oriented towards God and our relationship to him, and then flowing from all of that are the ones that kind of look towards our neighbor. So it's just a convenient way of doing it. There's nothing sacrosanct about it. You don't have to do that. Like I said, in the Old Testament, the commandments are referred to as the 10 words.
0: There's also a notion probably been popular for about the last 30 years among Lutherans. I think it's a rather dangerous concept that the 10 commandments aren't really commandments at all. They're more indicative statements. It was recently written by someone, God isn't commanding us in the first commandment not to have other gods. He's telling us there are no other gods. The 10 commandments are not rules, but they are there to teach us who God is. While there's a kernel of truth in statements like these, how would you correct them?
1: Well, I would say a kind analysis of that kind of thinking is putting the cart before the horse. The words themselves are thou shalt not. You will not. You're not going to do this. You will not do this. You should not do this. You shall not do this. Now, again, it's all subsumed under the redemption of God for his people. That is most certainly true, if I may crib from Luther. But, yeah, to twist these and try to avoid the force of them pointing out what is God pleasing and what is not and what we are to do and what we are not to do by way of command is very dangerous. Now, once we understand the commandments rightly as revealing our sin, showing our sin, things we cannot do, must not do, should not do, yes, of course, Luther himself is doing this very thing in his explanations, as we will see. He explains the thou shalt not, and then he says, okay, if it's telling us what we're not supposed to do, what is the implication for what we are to do? But don't put that second emphasis before the first. That's just not how it works.
0: Then let's get into one other word that's used that people might run into, and it's just going to need some brief explanation. The word is Enchiridion. It often appears above the beginning of the Ten Commandments, or the beginning of that section of the Ten Commandments.
1: Yeah, well, I have spent my whole life enjoying learning the meaning of words because I'm just not smart enough to remember them in any other way. The word Enchiridion comes from two Greek words, which literally means in the hand. So if you have a book that doesn't fit in your hand, or you can't carry easily in one hand, you do not have an Enchiridion. So think of the Small Catechism in its very basic form, Luther's Small Catechism, the six chief parts, this little tiny book. It fits so beautifully in the hand. It simply means handbook.
0: Pastor Paul McCain is our guest. We're looking at the first and second commandments in Luther's Small Catechism in our series on the Lutheran Confessions. When we come back, the first commandment and its meaning kind of sets the template for how Luther deals with commandments, not only in the catechism, but in all of his theology. Stay tuned.
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0: Welcome back to Issues Etc. We're talking about the First and Second Commandments in Luther's Small Catechism. Our series on the Lutheran Confessions with Pastor Paul McCain continues on this Tuesday afternoon. Paul, here is the first commandment. You shall have no other gods. That's Luther's abbreviated form. And then the meaning, what does this mean? We should fear, love, and trust in God above all things. Talk a little bit about how Luther's treatment of the first commandment here is the template for how Luther generally deals with the commandments.
1: Yes, and again, these commandments are so, it's very important to just back up one step and realize in the text, in the scriptures, these commandments are given after a declaration of who Yahweh is and what his claim on us is. Even as the first people received these commandments, I am the Lord your God who called you out of Egypt. In other words, I've just saved you. I've just rescued you. I've done everything for you. I have poured out all my blessings on you. Therefore, one, you shall have no other gods, and following. And it's very important to anchor the Ten Commandments in that kind of discussion, because this doesn't just come out of the blue. It's not like God saying, okay, now here are the 10 things you need to do in order for me to keep blessing you and in order to earn my favor. No, he's already given them his favor. He's already saved them. So in this sense, the commandments take on a very essential role as a commentary on the life of God's chosen people, called and redeemed by the one true God. So, you shall have no other gods. We start there and we always end there. And the genius of Luther's catechism, we see it already here. What does this mean? Todd, if we didn't know this meaning and we were told, okay, tell us what the first commandment means. Do you think either of us would write something that has, and this is in English, of course, but 10 words, 10 or so words. No, we would probably go on for a few paragraphs. And Luther does that in the large catechism, but the genius of the small catechism, it's so short, it's so memorable. We should fear, love, and trust in God above all things. That's what it means to have no other gods.
0: The other part of his genius here, and I want to come back to what you had just mentioned, but the other part is that he doesn't leave this kind of rooted in its Old Testament context alone.
1: Right.
0: He doesn't say, well, okay, ancient Israel was going to be tempted in the future to worship idols. And obviously, with the graven images, you see that is a big concern, that they are not to be manufacturing idols to worship. That will lead them to worship other gods. It's very simple. But Luther kind of allows it to transcend its immediate context. I'm trying to put this in a clear way. This is only about idolatry in the most crass sense.
1: Yes, and this is a very, you raise a huge issue, Todd, and maybe by way of prefatory information on how Luther regarded the Ten Commandments, or the law for that matter, and how the whole church had to grapple. It's very interesting. In the early church, they didn't emphasize the Ten Commandments. They emphasized Christ's great command, you shall love the Lord your God with all your heart, with all your mind, with all your soul, and love your neighbor as yourself. This is the first and greatest commandment, Jesus said. So there's where the early church did a lot of their discussions about what Jesus would have us do and not do. The Ten Commandments came back into the church after the early centuries of the church. And I think the reason the early church focused on what Jesus said is because there was such horrendous conflict at the time where people were saying, the Ten Commandments, you have to follow all the practices and customs of the Jews to be a Christian. Paul struggled with this. So on the one hand, Luther will say, these Ten Commandments are simply the Sachsenspiegel, the law of the land for the Jews, the Judenspiegel, he calls it elsewhere. They don't apply to us. And that's shocking. When he talked about the third commandment, we will see a shocking departure from what the obvious meaning of that commandment is. But we can't use those words by Luther to say the Ten Commandments don't apply. He instead took the position, and reflecting others like Augustine, who said, these Ten Commandments are a perfect summary of the eternal law of God, the Lex Aeterna. They are a perfect summary of the natural law that God has created and placed into all human beings.
0: So let's deal with fear, love, and trust. Why those three verbs?
1: Yes, this thing about fear, well, people are afraid of the word fear. Todd, if you don't mind, I'm going to actually use and rely on quite a bit when I'm looking to answer these kinds of questions to the new explanation that the Missouri Synod just produced for the Catechism. This show is not about that new explanation, but I do find it very helpful to use some of this language. So, for instance, what does it mean to fear God above all things? I like this. It means to take God seriously as our creator and as our judge. He means what he says when he threatens to punish those who disobey. And then they give some Bible verses, which are great. Proverbs 8:13, the fear of the Lord is the hatred of evil. Now, this is always an interesting point, and we've talked about it before. St. Augustine's brilliant observation that this is kind of an entry-level faith. You're afraid to sin because you're afraid of God. That's good. We're not saying don't do that. If that's, we should all always be afraid of offending the Lord, okay? That's the first and basic premise. But if the only reason we're afraid of sinning, as Augustine puts it, is that we're afraid of burning, we're not so much afraid of sinning as we are burning. But don't use that to excuse, as Jesus says in Matthew 10:28, do not fear those who kill the body, but cannot kill the soul. Rather, fear him who can destroy both soul and body. So, in other words, yeah, you know, we've tried to work our way around the word fear and tell, well, that doesn't really mean you're afraid of God. It just means you really respect him. No, it is a fearful thing, as scriptures say in Hebrews, it is a fearful thing to fall into the hands of the living God. So, outside of Jesus Christ, apart from Jesus Christ, there is only wrath and damnation from the holy, righteous God. So, should we fear God? You better believe we should, but we love and trust in him all the more.
0: What is this impulse for us to avoid the notion of fear when it comes to God? Why do you think that is so pervasive in our thinking?
1: You know, that is a great question, and I find myself pondering that when I think of this meaning, we should fear, love, and trust in God. I wish I could remember everything I thought the other day, because trust me, it was brilliant, Todd. I totally forgotten it. Basically, what I came down to is fear means fear. It's okay. I would say, let's go back to what the explanation says. It means to take God seriously. And, you know, not to get too far off the track here, and I know there's nothing the Bible says we have to wear or be when we go to church, but on the other hand, it strikes me that we've lost this sense of awe. And maybe the word fear connotes awe. It is an awesome thing, full of awe, awful. It's funny how that word, the definition, the meaning of that word and its usage has changed. Now it just means something bad. But to be full and filled with awe and fear and trembling before the holy, righteous God. And again, we go to the Old Testament. What were the people of Israel doing when they gathered around Mount Sinai and it started to shake and tremble and there were earthquakes and this pillar of fire and cloud pouring off the top of the mountain. They were scared to death. They were terrified. But did that stop them from sinning? Nope. Right while that's going on, they're making this golden calf. So that's maybe a whole other conversation. But Todd, I think we're afraid of the word fear because it forces us to take God seriously.
0: Okay. Love is one that needs much explanation. We should love God above all things.
1: Well, and there's a couple interesting ways of looking at this, too. The Bible verse, I just love to always look back on this, and the older I get, the more I look back on this with just tremendous fondness and affection. When I attended Lutheran school, I remember vividly the very first two Bible verses I was taught. And this goes to what Lutheranism's all about. I don't think this would have happened in a Reformed or Roman Catholic school. I was taught, first of all, God is love. And then the very second verse I was taught was, we love God because he first loved us. God is love. This is this wonderful mystery that has been pondered through the ages by the church fathers, St. Augustine, so many other of the early church fathers and mystical theologians. They all reflect on what is God in his very essence. And this really distinguishes the Lutheran church from particularly the Reformed church, which always goes to the glory of God. For the Calvinists, the essential attribute of God is his glory. We are always to give him glory, and glory, glory, glory. That's all true. But above and beyond that, it doesn't say God is glory. It says God is love. So everything that is love flows from the God who himself is love. And all it means is, not all, but to summarize it, we cherish and we adore God more than anything else, and consequently, we gladly devote our lives to him.
0: The love here that is required of, it goes back to that commandment you were mentioning before, love the Lord your God, love your neighbor as yourself, kind of shows the nexus between at least the first part of that and the first commandment. What are your thoughts?
1: Yeah, absolutely. And again, we have to think of all these commandments under this overarching theme that I am your Savior. I alone am your Savior. I alone am your God. And it's very interesting, when I was doing a little research on this, if you study the ancient texts of other religions, they do not preface their commandments and laws with any assertion of their God being the only true God that exists, the only one that has saved them, the only one that commands their devotion. This is very unique to the, as the liberal scholars would put it, the Hebrew scriptures or the Torah. But this is a unique thing that Yahweh, the Lord, that's the name he revealed to Moses, and it's still a mysterious name. Yahweh simply means, I am who I am. If the people ask me, who sent you, what should I say? Say to them, I am has sent you. I am who I am. So this great, loving, saving, redeeming God is the one who then demands, commands, and directs our obedience to him, because he's our saving God.
0: And trust, is this to say that the first commandment commands faith?
1: Yes, and you know, I was reflecting the other day on how important it is to keep defining the word faith. Everybody talks about faith. Faith is popular. You're a person of faith. What do you think? That doesn't mean they're a Christian. It just, in our world today, it just seems like anybody who's at least willing to consider that there is a divine or some spiritual existence, or there's something beyond the material, is referred to now as a person of faith. I mean, have you noticed that, Todd, in the past few years? Person of faith. I'm a person of faith. Faith in what? What does faith mean? Oh, I just believe that everything's going to work out in the end. No, that's not faith. I'm going to believe that God will do this for me if I do this for him. No, that's not faith. Trust is to cling with our whole heart to the God who saves. Trust is a gift that God gives us to believe in, to trust in what he has done for us in the person and work of Jesus Christ on the cross. That is what it means to trust in God. But the nuance is to trust in God above all things. That's what makes this specific mention of trust, I think, incredibly challenging and difficult, because it means we have to rely on God to take care of us and to keep all of his promises to us. For instance, Philippians 4:5-6 talks about what it means to be one who trusts that God is going to care for us. Philippians 4:5-6 says, the Lord is at hand. Do not be anxious about anything, but in everything, by prayer and supplication, with thanksgiving, let your request be made known to God, and then following that, and the peace of God, which passes all human understanding, will guard your hearts and minds in Christ Jesus our Lord.
0: Pastor Paul McCain is our guest on the other side of the break. We will return to those words, above all things. Does that mean that we are forbidden to fear, love, and trust anything else other than God? It's our series on the Lutheran Confessions. We're in Luther's Small Catechism, dealing with the First Commandment. After the break, also the Second Commandment. I'm Todd Wilkins. Stay tuned.

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3: 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I'm Todd Wilkin. It's our series on the Lutheran Confessions. We at long last are getting to Luther's Small Catechism, and we're dealing with the First and Second Commandments with Pastor Paul McCain. 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Paul, let's talk about the Ten Commandments. You said before the break, above all things, were very important words here in this first commandment, above all things. Does this first commandment then forbid us to fear, love, and trust anyone or anything else other than God? In other words, is this about exclusive love, trust, and fear for God?
4: Yeah, and you know, whether Luther knew exactly what he was doing, and I tend to think he did, but to add that above all things was brilliant. Otherwise, yeah, we'd be in this weird, awkward position. Well, what about my mom and dad? What about my wife? What about the authorities God puts in my life? Aren't I supposed to fear them? No, above all things, but what it really means is that we look to God first and foremost for our well-being, for our salvation, for his gifts. And hard as it is, it means we turn to God first rather than looking immediately to human endeavors or achievements or our own reason, our intellect, technology, relying on just this quote-unquote innate human goodness, which is the most idiotic, naive view that still holds sway in the 21st century. And I'm going to be on a little soapbox for a second, pardon me. In the 21st century, following a century filled with the most horrific, worldwide, genocidal, maniacal acts ever committed by human beings in a span of less than 50 years, how can you go through that? How can you know about that and still retain a belief that there is, human beings are basically good? No, they're not. They're awful. So we don't look to human goodness. We look to God. We don't look to money, possessions, food, drinking, sex, sports, you name it. Even our own family and friends, as much as we love and cherish them and rightly put our trust in them, it is God and God alone above all things to whom we look for everything we need.
3: I'd like to do a little excursus, if we could, on the image of God, because these three verbs come up again in Luther's parlance when it comes to what was lost in the fall. He will speak about Adam and Eve when they sinned, losing, sometimes he'll use all three, fear, love, and trust, but usually it's fear and love, when they fell into sin, losing the image of God.
4: Yes, I think the Lutheran Confessions put it very well, and it is a little hard to understand what Lutherans mean when we say we've lost the image of God, because it says we're created in the image of God. If we understand the image of God to be the original state of righteousness that God created all human beings in, that's gone. Whereas human beings were created perfect. It was very good. They were very good. There was no evil in them. Those days are long gone. That's why I ranted about this idea that humans are innately good. No, humans now, as the scriptures say, every imagination from our youth is evil continuously. So to lose the image of God, again, if we understand that to be referring to the loss of original righteousness, we understand why we say that. We no longer, as we come into this world, are born in the quote-unquote image of God, again, defining image as original righteousness. However, is it being restored to us in Jesus Christ? The answer is yes. Will it be perfectly fulfilled and restored in the new heavens and the new earth? Absolutely yes.
3: And we should say that there is a parallel view of the image of God that's thoroughly scriptural, and that is the one that's employed in the book of Genesis, I believe, where God forbids murder after the flood because man is created in God's image. He's not speaking there of that original righteousness, but of man's source in God as creator.
4: That's why you could probably tell I was trying to define it as the Lutheran confessions do, but I don't think we need to say that's the only meaning that we can operate with, because there is something to this. We talk about the sanctity of human life, which means holiness of human life. What do we mean by that, really? We don't mean that every little baby's holy until they commit their first sin. It just simply, I like the way you said it, Todd, understanding and identifying from whom we all have our origins. It is God. God, the Creator, chose to create these human beings. And as the scriptures say, you know, made man a little lower than the angels. So man has a very special, unique place in the creation, and every human being is endowed

0: with fundamental rights and liberties. I'm not going to get all political here, but that really is a reflection of a natural law point of view, that there is a creator, that he has created, that he does endow with gifts and rights and liberties, which no government can give rights. No government has any right to take away these fundamental rights.
1: Speak, before we leave it behind, briefly about the place of the Ten Commandments among the others. It's not just first in the sense that it comes first. It's first in a bigger sense.
0: Yeah, and you really, if you really want to explore this, all you have to do is read the Large Catechism. Luther keeps coming back again and again and again, and it gets a little repetitive. You and I have talked through the Large Catechism. Luther keeps coming back to this fundamental commandment. Every sin fundamentally is a violation of the first commandment. We have done something. We have acted in a way that does not reflect the fact that we are fearing, loving, and trusting in God above all things.
1: When we come back, we're going to turn to the second commandment and its meaning in our series on the Lutheran Confessions, dealing with Luther's Small Catechism's treatment of the first two commandments, with Pastor Paul McCain, general editor of Concordia, the Lutheran Confession.
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4: 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Mount Zion Lutheran, Greenfield, Wisconsin. Pilgrim Lutheran, West Bend, Wisconsin. Messiah Lutheran, Lebanon, Illinois. Zion Lutheran, Accident, Maryland. Redeemer Lutheran, Jackson, Wyoming. Messiah Lutheran, Marysville, Washington. Trinity Lutheran, Millstadt, Illinois. Our Savior Lutheran, Houston, Texas. St. Matthew's Lutheran, Bon Terre, Missouri. Good Shepherd Lutheran, Lincoln, Nebraska. Hope Lutheran, St. Louis, Missouri. Trinity Lutheran, Austin, Texas. Good Shepherd Lutheran, Collinsville, Illinois. Luther Memorial Chapel, Shorewood, Wisconsin. Christ Lutheran, Oak Park, Illinois. Bethany Lutheran, Naperville, Illinois, and Emmanuel Lutheran, Dearborn, Michigan. 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

0: stanza of Martin Luther's hymn, These Are the Holy Ten Commands, dealing with the Second Commandment, which we turn in our series on the Lutheran Confessions with Pastor Paul McCain from Luther's Small Catechism. Paul, here is the Second Commandment with its meaning. You shall not take the name of the Lord your God in vain. What does this mean? We should fear and love God so that we may not curse, swear, use witchcraft, lie, or deceive by his name, but call upon it in every trouble, pray, praise, and give thanks. The name of the Lord is a really big deal, isn't it?
1: Yes, and again, it's because, I'm going to keep hearkening back to this, he identifies himself as a specific being, Yahweh. You shall not take the name of Yahweh, your God, in vain, or to use the more contemporary translation, you shall not misuse this name. The name of the one who has redeemed you, saved you, made you his people, called you out of slavery in Egypt, calls us out of

0: slavery and the sin. How dare we consider in any way denigrating that name or misusing it?
1: He begins the meaning of that second commandment, as he will with all of the rest of the commandments, with, we should fear and love God, back to the first commandment.
0: Yeah, and I love it, because every time he does that, I hear a kind of a law gospel flavor. Oh, I'm going to fear it, you know, sin against God, I don't want to do that, I'm a sinner, I sin against God. But I love God, because he has loved me first, therefore I love God. So as a consequence of both things, so that, the great so that, we should fear and love God, so that. And if anybody says there is no third use of the law, then they really need to tear out the section of the Ten Commandments from the Small Catechism. It's just foolish. And by that, I can illustrate it with this commandment. First use stops us from doing these things. Second use of the law shows us as a mirror that, in fact, oh, I have misused the name. I have cursed. I have sworn. I use satanic arts or witchcraft, lie or deceive by his name. Well, I don't know which one of those is the most common, but yes, I have sinned in all these ways. However, now I'm encouraged, and the law is that which God uses to guide me in my life as his child. I'm encouraged now to call upon him. I'm invited to call upon him. Luther makes a big deal about this, and we'll get to this when we talk about the Lord's Prayer, but we are invited right here already, call upon it in every trouble. Pray, praise, and give thanks. That's how you use the name rightly. And those aren't optional for Christians. These aren't merely suggestions. This is what the life of the redeemed people of God looks like. They use the name of Yahweh to call upon him in every trouble, pray to him, praise him, and give thanks. You see this throughout the Psalms, for instance.
1: Let's go through some of the things that are forbidden here, and that is to curse by God's name. Curse, usually in common parlance today, simply means to utter some sort of profanity or expletive.
0: Yeah, I'm glad you're asking about this, because it's kind of a pet peeve of mine. Oh, the other thing that drives me crazy is there is vulgar speech, okay, coarse language. That is also implied in this. There's no excuse for that. Ephesians 5:4 says, let there be no filthiness, nor foolish talk, nor crude joking, which are out of place, but instead let there be thanksgiving. Okay, so that is definitely wrong. But that's not exactly what this commandment's about. When people, quote-unquote, swear, you know, some people say, well, that's using the S word or dropping an F-bomb. No, not really. Swearing is when I swear to God, I won't do that, or just taking an oath before God very frivolously, and then just as bad, if not worse, cursing somebody in the name of the Lord, invoking the Lord's name to wish evil on people, and that's always usually in a very, very sinful context. That's what cursing specifically means. That's what swearing specifically means. You're right, Todd. Both words have become kind of a general description of any kind of vulgar, obscene, coarse language, which isn't quite what the commandment's about, but in no way do we excuse that either.
1: Use witchcraft, which kind of sounds so medieval to us, but what is it talking about there?
0: Well, this really does speak to very specific examples among the people of God, and this was something that was very prevalent in Luther's day as well. There were people who claimed to be able to invoke the help of God or of dead spirits, or even to call on Satan to do things for them, and these satanic arts. Now you say, well, that doesn't happen today. Okay, what do you think a horoscope's all about? You know, these kinds of nonsensical things. I just got done reading a book about the influence of the occult and all this kind of bizarre theories about the occult and Satan and evil and spirits on the Nazi movement. It was extensive. So these things still happen today. I'm not sure if it's as common among us as cursing and swearing. In fact, I'll just say it's probably not. But, you know, this is why we tell people you don't use tarot cards. They're not fun. It's not a form of entertainment. Stay away from them. Stay away from Ouija boards and all that. You know, I'm not even, frankly, I'll just go out on a limb and say here, I'm not sure that so many of these movies made about demon possession are healthy for us to watch. Now, having said that, there are some that in some ways get the whole truth of sin and evil better than just about any other movies out there. But we don't look on this as entertainment. We don't joke about demon possession. We don't joke about, you know, invoking the evils, spirits in the world.
1: Lie or deceive, in our parlance today, those are synonymous, but I suspect that Luther wants to cover all his bases by simply saying there is a way of lying with direct speech, and then there's a way of lying that doesn't require that you actually say anything, but you have still lied or deceived.
0: Well, you know, it's interesting as we'll get further into the commandments. The Eighth Commandment talks a bit about this, or the commandment about stealing, to get it in a way that only seems right. Well, that would usually require you to deceive, wouldn't it? Or to flat out lie. You can lie without really saying anything, but you don't speak the truth. You know, if we go down this path, we're going to find so many ways to break the commandments. It leaves us, as it should, absolutely crushed. I mean, oh, who's going to save me from this body of death? Thanks be to God who gives us a victory through our Lord and Savior, Jesus Christ. This is why our commandments are so important to ingrain in ourselves, first and foremost, so that we recognize the power of sin and death that still exists in us until our dying day. And then this forces us to turn to, as God intends, to turn to the saving power of Jesus Christ.
1: And the things that we are both commanded and invited to do with God's name, there is a right use of God's name. Call upon it in every trouble. What's he talking about there?
0: Yeah, that phrase is one of my favorite out of Luther's explanation of the commandments. Thank and praise, serve and obey. Call upon it in every trouble, pray, praise, and give thanks. I just quoted something from the Lord's Prayer, actually, there first. The same idea, though. We are invited, we are encouraged, we are commanded. If we are not to misuse the name of the Lord your God, what Luther's doing here is now discussing what the positive commandment must be. If you're not supposed to misuse it, the Lord wants us to use it. How? To call upon him in every trouble, no matter what it is, big or small, to pray, to praise, and to give thanks. And I can't help but think of how this is a beautiful explanation of what happens in the divine service. The Lord is giving us all these gifts, we are receiving them, and we are responding. We are calling on his name in every trouble, and we are praying to him, and now we are praising him, and now we are giving thanks to him. But in the proper order, he gives, we respond.
1: Pray, for Luther, is a deep concept, and it's something that he is both a man of prayer and a man who gives us much instruction on prayer. How would you summarize it?
0: Oh, wow. Yeah, that is just so true. And we're going to get a chance to really probe the mind of Luther when he gives us the meaning of the various petitions in the Lord's Prayer. But yeah, prayer was such a part of Luther's life. And he always grounded it, though, in a meditation on Scripture. It wasn't simply that he just, you know, wandered far afield and started thinking deep thoughts. He was known to always have with him one of his favorite books, if not his most favorite book, was his Psalter, well used. While he was a monk, he would be reciting the entire content of all 150 Psalms every week for all the years that he was in the monastery. So he had them memorized by heart in Latin, and he would constantly be referring to them. This formed the content of his prayer. But he was also one very much to say, don't allow yourself to be constrained by a written prayer alone. Use it as a springboard to prayer. And he gives us a good way to do that in a document he wrote called A Simple Way to Pray that he wrote for his barber, of all people, Peter. So prayer was not simply, oh, I pray before and after meals. Of course you do. You know, I pray when I wake up, when I go to bed. Yes, Luther gave us good words for those prayers, which we'll talk about later. But prayer happens throughout the day when we find ourselves thinking. We also have the confidence to know that the Holy Spirit, as St. Paul says, in groans too deep for words, is praying for us when we feel we just can't.
1: Praise, for Luther, has a very specific meaning. It isn't simply flattering God or saying nice things about God. What is it?
0: Yeah, to praise the Lord was always a direct response to what the Lord first gives. The preface, that little introductory words that Norman Nagel wrote for a previous hymnal, Lutheran Worship, are brilliant. I mean, right up there with Luther's catechetical language, as far as I'm concerned. The Lord speaks and we respond. We think of the hymn, Martin Franzmann, "At thy speaking, it was done." God calls forth from us the praise that he wants to hear from us, and he even gives us the very words to praise him with. He loves to hear the words that he has given repeated back to him. That's why the liturgy is so wonderful, because it's just filled with the words of Scripture. Psalm